0: Well, he did. But like with any text in the Bible, you don't build a whole theology and belief around one text. That's why you have four Gospels, and that's why you have over 40 different writers writing the Bible. You take the different texts that they say, and they're not contradictory, but the different texts on the same topic add information, and there's nuances about the New Testament era when these people wrote and spoke that are different from us today. For instance, back then, any part of a day was considered the day. So if there were 4 hours of one day on which Jesus died on, that would be considered the whole day, and they would call it that.
1: Okay.
0: And that really comes to the root of this. But when you look at the other Bible writers, the other gospel writers, when they quote what Jesus is saying on this, it adds a new dimension to it that does reconcile this Friday crucifixion with the Sunday resurrection.
1: I think a few people would be surprised to know that there are other Bible references that add light or shed light on this thing. So why don't we discuss one or two of them? What have you got?
0: Okay, well, let's go over to Luke, the gospel according to Luke. If you go to Luke 13, verse 32, again, Jesus is speaking, and he's referring to Herod, some of the Pharisees had just said, Herod wants you. And Jesus says, go tell that fox, behold, I cast out demons and perform cures today and tomorrow, and the third day I shall be perfected. Now, he's referring to his resurrection. And notice he doesn't say after 3 days, but he says the third day, on the third day, I will be perfected.
1: Now, that's a lot different to 3 days and three nights.
0: It is.
1: Well.
0: The way they counted time.
1: I really tripped over my tongue. It's a lot different if you take a literal reading of the 3 days and three nights.
0: That's different.
1: Yeah.
0: Exactly. But that's how you have to. That's when you study these other comparative texts, and you say, okay, they consider days differently, and then it just makes you look at history, and you realize any part of a day was considered the whole when they counted time. So look at Luke chapter 18. In Luke 18, we have another text where Jesus is referring to his death and resurrection. And it's verse 33. Jesus says, they will scourge him and kill him, and the third day he will rise again. So here again, on the third day he will rise again.
1: That's pretty clear.
0: It really is. It really is.
1: What strikes me as interesting is you've got one text that says 3 days and three nights, and you've already given us a very good explanation for that. That's an idiom of the Jewish language, the part of a day being a day and a night. And now already we've got at least two texts, and I know there are many more that say the third day. I think one thing this question teaches us is that it's important when studying the Bible to go with the weight of evidence, isn't it?
0: Very good point. Yeah, you know, one of my daughters was born right before midnight. Well, her birthday is that day, even though she was only born within that day a few minutes.
1: That's right.
0: But we consider that the whole day of her birth.
1: That's right.
0: And they had that idiom back here. Here's a great text, John, in Acts chapter 10. Now, we've looked at three texts from Jesus' mouth, but let's look at the testimony of the apostles, Acts 10, verses 39 and 40. Here we read Peter's preaching. He says, and we are witnesses of all the things which he did, both in the land of the Jews and in Jerusalem, whom they killed by hanging on a tree. Him God raised up on the third day and showed him openly. So here Peter clearly says, on the third day.
1: There seems to be no dispute as to the day on which Jesus was raised. That was Sunday. We've celebrated or remembered or marked off or whatever Easter Sunday for centuries. And why there's no real dispute is the Bible says that Jesus was raised on the first day of the week, and that's Sunday. It's not Monday, it's Sunday. So if Sunday was the third day and we count backwards, Saturday, which was the Sabbath, would be the second day, and Friday would be the first day.
0: Mm-hmm.
1: It'd have to be pretty clear, wouldn't it?
0: And it is real clear. You'll remember the story of the men who were walking to the little city of Emmaus from Jerusalem on resurrection morning. And one of them, his name was Cleopas.

0: found in Luke 24, verse 18. And Jesus comes and walks beside them, the resurrected Jesus. But he's supernatural, and he blocks them from recognizing him, so they don't know who he is. And the reason he did that is he wanted to turn their attention back to what the Word of God predicted, so that their faith would first be rooted in the Word of God. But these two guys, they don't recognize Jesus. And as they're walking, Jesus says, what are you referring to just happened in Jerusalem? They say, well, are you a stranger? How did you miss what's happened in Jerusalem? And so they tell the story about Jesus of Nazareth. He was a prophet, mighty indeed. And they tell how he was condemned to death and crucified. But then verse 21 of Luke 24, but we were hoping that it was he who was going to redeem Israel. Indeed, besides all this, today, Sunday morning, first day of the week, is the third day since these things happened. Not the fourth day, not the second day, but this is the third day. And so when you take the testimony of the apostles and Cleopas and his companion, it's very clear Jesus was resurrected on the third day. And it's not contradictory to what Jesus said would happen in Matthew 12:40 when you understand how they reckoned time back then.
1: It's interesting, isn't it, where you need to consider all of the Bible's comments on a certain subject, because you can go to, I think it's Mark chapter 8, and the Bible says after 3 days Jesus would be raised.
0: Mm-hmm.
1: That could mean he would be in a grave 4 days or 5 days or 10 days or 3 years, because all of that is after 3 days. So you could grab that verse and run with it literally and end up in all kinds of mess theologically if you allowed yourself to.
0: Well, the good news is that he did raise. He was resurrected. He died for our sins. He paid the penalty. And he slept in the grave, rested in the grave on Sabbath. And then he came up on Sunday morning, conquer over death, over sin, over Satan. And one day he's coming back to take us to heaven.
1: I'm glad you mentioned that. I was just about to ask you about the meaning of the resurrection. And you told us beautifully. So tell me this in closing here. Somebody says Jesus died a conqueror. He was raised from the dead and so on. How can that person plug into that? How can a person seeking, looking, searching, maybe a little unsure of their standing with God, how can a person benefit from the resurrection of Jesus?
0: You know, what a wonderful question. So practical, John. And that's what I appreciate about your ministry. You make it that practical. But what's more practical than the fact that Jesus paid the penalty for our sins? We're all sinners. And the wages of sin is death. We all deserve to die. And allowed to work out the natural consequences of our sinful natures, it all leads to death. Just look at what happens on this planet. But Jesus says, listen, I'm here to rescue you. I will step into your place and be your substitute and die your death for you. And if you believe in me and have faith in me, give your life to me, I will give you the gift of eternal life. And so the way we partake of Jesus' death, burial, and resurrection is to give our lives to Jesus Christ and say, Lord, I want you to be the Lord and King and ruler of my life. Come into my life and lead and guide me. And the Bible says in Romans chapter 10, whoever calls on the name of the Lord shall be saved.
1: Mm.
0: And that's the good news. That's available. Jesus is a prayer away. It's that simple to give our lives to Jesus Christ.
1: Gary Gibbs, thank you so much for joining me today on From the Bible. I appreciate you taking your time. Thanks.
0: Oh, my pleasure. Thank you, John.
1: I want you to know about my one-minute daily devotional, Every Word. 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Let's take a minute right now to listen to a recent Every Word devotional. A very interesting passage of Scripture is found in Luke chapter 8. Jesus is walking along in what the Bible describes as a multitude. The disciples said to him that the people were thronging and pressing him. And yet Jesus says in verse 46, somebody touched me, for I perceive power going out from me. All those people bumping him this way and that. But he recognized the touch of faith in the midst of that scrum. That suggests to me that when you call out to God, God's going to hear you. God's going to know you've reached out to him. Now, this is a busy world, and God, as we know, is busy running a very big universe. But today you can have confidence that when you call, he hears. When we reach out and touch him, he recognizes the touch of faith. And that's very good news for today. I'm John Bradshaw for It Is Written. Let's live today by every word. That's Every Word, It Is Written's daily devotional. You can watch it on our website, itiswritten.com, or go to the website and on the front page, click on the link where it says subscribe, and then you can receive the blessing of every word every day. I'm John Bradshaw. This is From the Bible. And joining me from Charlotte, North Carolina, is Tanya. Tanya, hi. Welcome to From the Bible.
2: Hello. How are you?
1: Very well. Thank you for taking the time to be with me today. You've got an important Bible question. Tell me what that is.
2: How do you know where you stand with the Lord?
1: How do you know where you stand with the Lord?
2: Where you stand with the Lord.
1: All right. Great. You know something? That's a question everybody needs to ask. It's a very good question. Way back in the Bible, Joshua said something to the children of Israel. He said, choose you this day whom you will serve. One wonderful thing God gave to us is the freedom of choice, and we can choose who we are the servants of. I want to read to you this verse from Romans chapter 6, and it's verse 16, because clearly in this spiritual battle we find ourselves engaged in, we could be serving one side or the other. So we read in Romans chapter 6 and verse 16, where the Bible says, do you not know that to whom you yield yourselves servants to obey, his servants you are to whom you obey, whether of sin unto death or obedience unto righteousness? Are you following me there, Tanya? All right. It says here, you are the servant of the one you choose to obey. So if you make a decision in the morning, I choose Jesus as my Lord and my Savior, then you can know that he chooses me. If I've chosen him, I am his servant now. I think there are some very good reasons why we must look at this question just a little bit further, because there are all kinds of people who think that they have chosen Jesus, but their life may indicate that they've done anything other than chosen Jesus. I'm turning in my Bible to the book of 1 John. It says in 1 John 3 and verse 9, whosoever is born of God does not commit sin. Verse 8 says, he that commits sin is of the devil. Now that means someone who chooses and habitually commits sin. That's not to say that a good person who loves the Lord but makes a momentary lapse of judgment or a bad decision is suddenly a devil. It doesn't mean that at all. But if we are living a life of sin, then we should not feel as though we are right with the Lord. Now, sometimes you say, well, I don't want to make anybody feel unstable, but frankly, Tanya, I do. If there are people who ought to feel less confident about their spiritual experience than they feel, then let them feel that way and get right with God. There's no point deceiving and fooling yourself. However, having said that, 1 John 5, verse 13. Tanya, are you ready for a very encouraging verse of the Bible?
2: Yes, sir.
1: All right, here it comes. 1 John 5, 13. These things I have written to you that believe on the name of the Son of God, that you may know that you have eternal life, and that you may believe on the name of the Son of God. Let me ask you a question, can I?
2: Yes, sir.
1: What do you think makes this a complicated question for some people?
2: I think the life situations that you go through, and when you're probably at your weakest point, and sometimes you can't feel God, and it just seems like so much stuff happening to you, and you lose friends and a lot of people when you're trying to live right for the Lord, so you get confused.
1: You know, there's a wonderful verse in the Bible that addresses just what you've said. It says that we are saved by grace through faith. Faith. Faith is, I believe it even though I can't see it. So now, if you have chosen Jesus and yielded to Him, if you believe in Jesus as your Lord and Savior, if you know that Christ has come into your life and is actively at work in your life, now, even though you can't see Him, even though you might be facing some really difficult circumstances, even though you might be in some real binds, you can believe that you are a child of God. Tonya, I want to emphasize on From the Bible today that we must never allow our circumstances, our external circumstances, to suggest to us that we are not children of God. Because you could today feel like, I believe I chose Jesus, but because I just got evicted from my apartment, or because one of my children just did something crazy, or because my spouse left me, or because I got no money in a bank, maybe because I'm so down and depressed, now that means I'm not a child of God. That is not so. So the wonderful thing about faith in Jesus is that faith tells us that when we reach out to Christ and take hold of Him and believe in Him and look away from ourselves and look away from our circumstances, we can believe that we have the gift of eternal life. And there's one other thing. I read before that those who follow the Lord are not habitually committing sin, and those that are habitually committing sin need a reality check. But sometimes even the most dedicated child of God can make mistakes. I mean, I think we're all nodding at that, right? 1 John 2 and verse 1 says, "My little children, these things I write to you so that you do not sin." That's God's will. "But if any man sin, we have an advocate with the Father, Jesus Christ the righteous." So should we stumble and should we fall, you can know that God doesn't give up on you. That's good news, isn't it?
2: Yes, thank you.
1: Thank you. Tonya, thanks for joining me today. Thanks for being part of From the Bible. God bless you. This is From the Bible, brought to you by It Is Written. I'm John Bradshaw. Be in touch with us here on From the Bible by emailing me, and you can email me at radio@iiw.org. radio@iiw.org. Email me your question, or you can call me at 855-449-7234. It's a toll-free number. It's an 855 number. It's free to call. And then the number is 449-7234. That's 855-IIW-RADIO. Sandra was in touch with me from San Francisco, and she said, "I want to know how to have peace." Now, there's a question. You know, this is a troubled world we're in, and there are a lot of stressors, and it seems as though no matter which way you turn, there are tensions and difficulties, and life just seems to conspire against so many people. If you have an unlucky break, if things don't go your way, it can seem like the whole world is against you, and peace can become very, very elusive. So, Sandra in San Francisco, how do you have peace? Well, let me tell you. I'm going to make it sound easy, but I know, and I think it's fair to admit this, I know that even when the Bible makes something sound simple, it's theoretically simple, but based on what's going on in your life, it could still be difficult to grab a hold of, so I want to encourage you. Here's what it says in the book of Isaiah, chapter 26 and verse 3. It says, "You will keep him in perfect peace, whose mind is stayed on thee because he trusts in thee." Now, do you like that? We're not just talking about peace here. We are talking about perfect peace. And the prophet Isaiah said that God would keep someone in perfect peace whose mind is stayed on God because that person trusts in God. So it's important to learn to trust God, to believe that God is, as the Bible writer says, and that He is the rewarder of them that diligently seek Him. So if you will believe that there is a God, a great transcendent God, one who made, who framed the universe, who hung the stars in space, who's so big that even the heaven of heavens can't contain Him, then you can believe in a great big God who's able to do anything in your life that He deems appropriate. So we're not dealing with a limited entity here. We're dealing with somebody limitless, which means that no matter how big your problems are, how large they loom, how radically they pile up, You can know that God is there to help you with those things. He's able. He's big enough. So if you can trust in God, I've got a mountainous financial problem right now. But God owns the cattle on a thousand hills is what one Bible verse says. God is the maker of the universe. He can help you with your financial needs. Oh, I'm sick. Well, the Lord is one who heals people. He may not heal all people. Those he doesn't heal, he can assure. Oh, I've got a problem in my marriage. Well, God is so big, he can take care of that. So you trust in God. He can give you peace in that regard. But let's look on a little further. You know what the Bible says? It says there's no rest to the wicked. Did you know it says that? There's no rest to the wicked. And to turn that over and look at it positively, the Word of God says in Isaiah 32, verse 17, "And the work of righteousness shall be peace, and the effect of righteousness, quietness and assurance forever." If you want to live in opposition to God, you will not have peace. If you want to go on living in a way that your parents told you, that's not what God wants. The Sunday school teacher or the Sabbath school teacher said, oh, the Lord wants this and that from you. And you heard the Word of God read and you're going in another direction. You won't have peace. You can think you're living the high life. You're not. You know you're not. You can be glad because you're rolling in money and you have success and your peers admire you and you're attractive to the people to whom you want to be attractive, but you won't have peace when you put your head down on your pillow because it's righteousness that brings peace. You've got to quiet the voice of the Holy Spirit in order to have peace. Righteousness leads to peace. When you say no to sin and you say yes to Jesus, peace will come into your life. When you refuse to pray, when you refuse to read the Bible, that's not going to bring you peace. So even though God is the author of peace, there are some things that you can do, obviously, that will help peace to become a reality in your life. If you'll choose to walk the road that Jesus wants you to walk, you will experience more peace in your life. So there's a couple of things. Keep your mind stayed on God, peace comes. Live the direction God wants you to live, peace comes. Now, let's understand something that's very, very important. Righteousness, peace, goodness, grace, whatever it is coming into your life, that's the work of God in your life. It's not something that you can conjure up. We can't live good lives for God anyway. What I mean is we can only do that as Jesus brings his power to bear in our lives. It's what God does in us and we cooperate with that. This is why Jesus said in John chapter 14, and I'm turning there in my Bible right now, John 14 and verse 27, "Peace I leave with you, my peace I give unto you. Not as the world gives, give I unto you. Let not your heart be troubled, neither let it be afraid." So this peace, the peace that God wants us to have, is peace that comes from God. You can't manufacture it, but you can receive it as a gift. Jesus is the Prince of Peace. So when he comes into your life, he must bring peace into your life with him. Now, you're thinking maybe, now hang on a minute, I accepted Jesus and the trouble didn't go away. How can you say when Jesus comes, it's all peace? No, I don't mean that. Remember this story, Matthew chapter 8. And when he was entered into a ship, the Bible says from verse 23, his disciples followed him. And behold, there arose a great tempest in the sea, a big storm. You know the story. The storm was in the sea, and they thought the ship was going to sink, and Jesus was asleep. And they woke him up, and they said, "Lord, save us. We're about to die." And he said, "Why are you so fearful, O ye of little faith?" Then he got up, and he rebuked the winds and the sea, and there was a great calm. They said, "What manner of man is this? Even the winds and the sea obey him." There was a storm and Jesus calmed the storm. Jesus, the same Jesus, is able to calm the storm in your life. He's able to bring peace where there's tumult. But let me say you this, friend. Let me tell you this. Jesus will bring peace one way or the other. He may calm the storm or he may give you calm in the midst of the storm. It's true, you can pray and pray and pray till the cows come home, and sometimes your marriage is just going to go down the drain. You can't change the other guy's heart. You can pray and pray and pray, and still they're going to foreclose your house. Sometimes God works miraculously and providentially, and sometimes his providence allows things to happen that we might not choose. But it's okay because Jesus can give you peace in the storm. You'll never know how good Jesus is unless he lets you go into the storm and you learn to trust him in the midst of the storm. John Wesley, that great man of God, learned a great lesson of faith. He was on a ship sailing from Britain to the United States when he was going to go to Georgia, you know. And there was a terrible storm rose up, and many of them thought they were going to die. And Wesley was terrified, but a group of Moravian believers were happy. They were peaceful. They were calm. He said, even the women and children, he asked them later, well, you're not afraid to die? They said, no, we're not afraid to die, because that's what our faith and trust in God is like. Isn't that something? When a storm comes in your life, God may be allowing it to happen so that you can learn to trust him in the storm. Literally, for Wesley, God allowed him to go through a storm so that he could learn to trust God and learn what it meant to grow in God. God will bring peace into your life. It doesn't mean he'll take away every rough situation, but he can give you peace even in rough situations if you keep your mind stayed on him. Now look, get the Word of God into your mind. Get the promises of God into your mind. Pray to God, spend time with God, and then no matter what happens, trust God. Sandra, you want to have peace? God can give you that. Let me just say this one more thing. It may be that you are experiencing real difficulties. Maybe you're under such great stress you don't know how you can go on. Maybe you're having some challenges psychologically or mentally or emotionally. You know what? You might want to talk to a counselor. You know what I'm saying? If you're facing real stress, I don't mean to blithely say, oh, trust God and it'll all be okay, because in your situation, maybe there's something that says you should trust God and talk to a professional. Talk to a professional. Don't wait. There are hotlines. There are counselors. There are crisis lines. Maybe you're someone, you're at the end of your rope. Trust God, and trust that God can sometimes lead you to someone who can help you through those difficulties. So the simple answer is keep your mind stayed on God. He will bring peace. If the circumstances don't turn out to be peaceful, trust God anyway. If you need to take it a step further and talk to somebody, do. Don't wait. Don't wait. This is From the Bible. I'm John Bradshaw. 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This is From the Bible. I'm John Bradshaw from It Is Written. If you would like to email a question to this program, you can do so by emailing me at radio@iiw.org. 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Now, this is a surprise. Anne Rand from Surprise, Arizona. Anne, welcome to From the Bible.
3: Yes.
1: And thanks for taking the time to be with me today. Your question is?
3: Okay, my question was, at Calvary, Christ told the thief on his one side, today you shall be with me in paradise. And according to the scripture, the third day he arose.
1: Yes.
3: Okay. It sort of contradicts itself, or I'm not reading it correctly.
1: Okay. Oh, yes, because he said today, and then he didn't rise until the third day.
3: Yes.
1: Very good question. Now, based on what Jesus said to Mary Magdalene, and this is not the first time we've had this question, but we're going to do it again because it's such a good question. Here's what Jesus said in John chapter 20 and in verse 17. John 20, verse 17, Jesus said to Mary, touch me not. And he actually didn't mean don't physically touch me.

0: What he meant was, detain me not. Don't hold me up. Don't keep me here. Right. Touch me not. And he went on to say this because, and this is important, touch me not because I am not yet ascended to my Father, but go to my brethren and say to them, I ascend to my Father and your Father and my God and your God. He said very plainly to Mary Magdalene, Mary, I haven't been to heaven. And that seems a bit confusing, doesn't it, when he said to the thief,
1: right.
0: Today. Okay, are you ready for this?
1: Yes.
0: Okay, this is a biblical answer because the program is called From the Bible and we take our answers from the Bible. But this is what I want you to see. We're in Luke chapter 23. One of the malefactors which were hanged railed on him, saying, if you be Christ, save yourself and us. But the other answering rebuked him, saying, do you not fear God, seeing you are in the same condemnation? And so on. He said this to Jesus. And I really want you to notice what he said to Jesus. He said, Lord, remember me when you come into your kingdom. That was when he wanted to be remembered. He didn't actually say, remember me today. He didn't say, remember me after you die. He said, remember me when you come into your kingdom. And that's when Jesus said, verily I say unto thee, and then there's a comma, and he said, today you will be with me in paradise. But Anne, let me tell you something fascinating about the Bible. And I know, Anne, that when I tell you this, somebody is going to be apoplectic. Somebody is going to want to beat on the radio. But I just have to take that risk. Jesus said this, verily I say to you, today you'll be with me in paradise. When the Bible was written, it was written without punctuation.
1: Right.
0: There were no commas, there were no periods, there were no exclamation marks, there were no, none of that.
1: No.
0: It was just written. In fact, there were no spaces. It was just all run together.
1: Okay.
0: When the Bible translators were translating this in about the 1300s, they added punctuation. Most of the time, they put it in the right place because it's pretty obvious. You get to the end of a sentence, and what do you put? Well, you put
1: a period.
0: Yeah, that's right. You get to a break, you know, a break in the flow. What do you put? You put a what? You put a comma.
1: Yeah.
0: Right. It's usually pretty easy to tell where those things go, but sometimes not so much. And it was here that the people translating the Bible got it wrong. Let's shift the comma and see what happens. Verily, I say unto thee today,
1: oh, I see.
0: Comma,
1: yes.
0: You will be with me in paradise. Now, I know somebody's saying, but the Bible says that you're not supposed to change the Bible. I've read that, and I'm not changing the Bible. We're simply putting the punctuation, which was not inspired by God, where the punctuation ought to be.
1: Okay.
0: And notice what wonderful assurance is in this verse. Jesus said to him, and essentially he said this, he said, thief, I am telling you now, you will be with me in paradise. Now, that's wonderful assurance. The thief was a thief. He was a scoundrel of some kind. He'd done enough to warrant being hung on a cross, and I know in that day and age you didn't have to have done a lot, but he was on the wrong side of the law. Dr. Luke described him as a malefactor. So Jesus said to this guy, and I think that thief represents all of us who are sinners, you know. Jesus said to him, Mr. Thief, even though you're here dying on the cross, you're scheduled to expire very shortly, I'm giving you assurance. I can tell you right now, you don't have to worry, you don't have to fret, you don't have to die concerned. You can know now that you will be with me in paradise.
1: Oh, I understand now, yes.
0: And you see, Anne, one thing that's tragic is that many people don't have that assurance. They just don't. They're not sure if they got run over by a bus or struck by lightning, if they'd go...
1: yeah.
0: To heaven or some other place.
1: Yeah.
0: And Jesus wants us to have the assurance that he gave to the thief on the cross. Put the comma in the right place, and here's what you got. Jesus says, thief, I'm telling you today, you're going to be with me in paradise. They die.
1: I see. I get the picture.
0: They die. Jesus is raised a couple of days later, you know, on the third day. But then when Jesus comes in his kingdom, there will be a great resurrection that takes place, and that thief will be raised then with all of the righteous saints of all the ages. Good news, isn't it?
1: I can understand that, yes.
0: Good news. And thanks for your call. I appreciate you taking the time to call.
1: I appreciate you taking the time to answer my questions.
0: You're very welcome. This is From the Bible. I'm John Bradshaw from It Is Written, and joining me from Baltimore, Maryland is Katie. Hi, Katie.
2: Hi, John. How are you?
0: Great. Thank you, and thanks for taking the time to join me on From the Bible. What's your question?
2: My question. My son and I were discussing, and he wanted to know, how did we arrive at Christ remained in the grave 3 days, because he was crucified on Friday, rested on Sabbath, and rose early on the first day of the week. And he wanted to know, how did that constitute 3 days?
0: Okay.
2: I did not have the answer.
0: Well, furthermore, if you read what Jesus said in Matthew chapter 12, and I spoke with Gary Gibbs about this at the beginning of the program, the verse says that, this is Jesus saying, as Jonah was 3 days and three nights in the whale's belly, so shall the Son of Man be 3 days and three nights in the heart of the earth. So that's 3 full days, according to that.
2: Yes.
0: Now, let's keep something in mind. There are other places in the Bible where it simply says that Jesus would rise the third day.
2: Correct.
0: So if he died Friday, that'd be the first day. And then Saturday, that'd be the second day. And Sunday would be the third day. It's not too hard. Now, look at it like this. I had a friend who told me that he had the fortune. I don't know that he called it the good fortune, but the fortune to be a guest of the government. He was locked up for 3 days. And he said what actually happened was this. He went in on day one at about the middle of the day or the evening or something like that.
2: Correct.
0: They considered that a day. He was in the jail the next day. That was 2 days. And they let him out shortly after midnight on the third day. So even though he had satisfied his sentence of being in prison for 3 days, he was actually in there for less than a day and a half, but parts of 3 days.
2: Yeah.
0: Now, here's how the Jewish mind ran, or let me say, here's how the Hebrew language expressed it. They allowed room for you to consider that even a part of a day was referred to as a day and a night. So, crucified Friday, and then he was in the grave Saturday, and he was raised Sunday morning. That was consistent with the way the Jews reckoned time. They call this inclusive reckoning. Reckoning. So that any part of a day or a night was considered to be a whole day, a day and a night. So you have Jesus dying on Good Friday afternoon, day one. He was in the grave on the Sabbath, the second day, the Saturday, day two. And then he rose on Sunday morning sometime, day three. That works with 3 days and three nights, according to the idioms of the Hebrew language. And also, keep this in mind, many times in the Bible, it says that Jesus was raised the third day.
2: Yeah.
0: Yeah. There's a text in the book of Acts plainly says he was raised on the third day. So really, you know, this is some advice I would like to give anybody. When it comes to studying the Bible, sometimes we'll see something written, and we might see something written like, a beast rose up out of the sea. And I have met a man who told me at one stage he lived on the Pacific picture window in his living room, and he'd look out over the Pacific Ocean, and he'd wonder if today was the day that a beast was going to rise up out of the sea. But you see, if you look in other parts of the Bible, you see that that part of Revelation is descriptive. So you take as much of the Bible into account as you possibly can. You know what I'm saying? So even with this subject, when the Bible says 3 days and three nights, or 3 days, or after 3 days, you want to cobble together as much information, as much evidence as you can, and then build your case. So when you do that, you say, okay, even though Jesus was comparing himself to Jonah, he didn't really mean 72 hours. Even though in another place it says after 3 days he would be raised from the dead, it didn't really mean 4 days or 5 days or 6 days, because the overwhelming weight of evidence says the third day, that indicates Friday, Saturday, Sunday, he would be raised from the dead. So there you have it.
2: All right.
0: Katie, thanks for calling. I appreciate the opportunity to talk with you.
2: Thank you, and I appreciate your answering my question.
0: You're very welcome.
2: I was totally baffled.
0: Well, I hope that helps. I hope that helps.
2: Yes, it did.
0: Thanks so much.
2: Thank you so much.
0: Okay.
2: Have a good day.
0: You too. Bye-bye.
2: God bless you.
0: God bless you. Katie from Baltimore, Maryland. And if you'd like to be part of this program, you can email me, radio@iiw.org. Also, you can call me. Our phone number is 1-855-IIW-RADIO. Now notice, it's not 800, it's not 888, it's 855. 1-855-IIW-RADIO, 855-449-7234. This is From the Bible. I'm John Bradshaw from It Is Written. I want to tell

0: 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This is From the Bible. I'm John Bradshaw. From the Bible is brought to you by It Is Written. If you Facebook, follow us on Facebook. 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We go to Northern New Jersey. Mr. Santi, welcome to From the Bible.
1: Yes, my wife and I like to know, if you have a pet and it dies, what happens to the pet in the calling of the rapture or whatever, during the lifting of the out of the grave?
0: What a great question. Let's look at that from the Bible right now. I've got some good news for you, very, very good news, and that is that the new earth is going to be populated, filled up, I think, with wonderful animals. You know, a lot of people ask this question because they grow attached to their animals and they say, we've had this cat for 15 years and this dog is the most loyal friend that anybody ever had. Hey, by the way, let me tell you a dog story. Can I do that? You got a second? This story comes to us from Argentina. A really interesting story. A man named Miguel Guzman died in 2006. And when he died, after he died, his beloved German shepherd disappeared. The German shepherd's name was Capitan. But a week later, guess you'll never believe this, the Guzman family found the dog standing guard over his master's grave. This is in central Argentina. The widow, this is Mrs. Guzman, she said the dog came up barking and wailing. It was like he was crying. They say it's a mystery how he managed to find the place. In 6 years, Capitan has not left the gravesite. Isn't that something? Cemetery staff have been taking care of him and feeding him. The cemetery director said, during the day, he sometimes has a walk around the cemetery, but always rushes back to the grave. And every day, at 6 o'clock sharp, he lies down on top of the grave and stays there all night. Isn't that a story? Anyhow, from there, let's go on to the answer of your question. Animals, because people, they become so attached to animals and animals to us, we want to believe that they are going to be with us in heaven. Well, okay, here's what the Word of God says in Isaiah chapter 11. Isaiah 11, I'll read in verse 6, "The wolf also shall dwell with the lamb, and the leopard shall lie down with the kid, and the calf and the young lion and the fatling together, and a little child shall lead them. And the cow and the bear shall feed, their young ones shall lie down together, and the lion shall eat straw like the ox." It goes on. Get this. This is verse 8 of Isaiah 11. "And the suckling child shall play on the hole of the asp, and the weaned child shall put his hand on the cockatrice's den." Now, that my margin says that's an adder, on the adder's den, on the snake's den. "They shall," and I like this very much, "they shall not hurt nor destroy in all my holy mountain. For the earth shall be full of the knowledge of the Lord, waters cover the sea." I'll tell you this, the other night I was glad for that assurance. My family and I were walking to our house, and just outside the house, my son spotted a rattlesnake. He said, "Dad, you might want to check that out." Now, thankfully, it wasn't the biggest rattlesnake you ever saw, a diamondback rattlesnake, 21 inches long. I'll leave it to you to figure out how it was I was able to measure him accurately, but I was. And I'm looking forward to a day that if I ever see a snake, I will not have to be worried about being pumped full of venom. So there's going to be animals in the earth made new. We know that. God is an animal lover. He designed them. Dogs and cats and cows and horses and sheep and goats and buffalo and sloths and the whole gamut of animals. God is responsible for their original creation, and I am glad. Now, we'll put this together with another truth. God loves animals. There'll be animals in the new earth. Let me read to you a passage of the Bible that some have called the noisiest passage of the Bible ever written, where the Bible says in 1 Thessalonians 4 and verse 16, verse 15, "For this we say unto you by the word of the Lord, that we which are alive and remain unto the coming of the Lord shall not prevent," that means shall not go before, "them which are asleep." Verse 16, "For the Lord himself shall descend from heaven with a shout, with the voice of the archangel, and with the trump of God, and the dead in Christ shall rise first. Then we which are alive and remain shall be caught up together with them in the clouds to meet the Lord in the air, and so shall we ever be with the Lord. Wherefore, comfort one another with these words." It's comforting, isn't it? There'll be a resurrection. The loved ones that you have bidden farewell to in death will be woken up by the voice of Jesus, and they'll come out of their graves never to die again. That's good news. You got to love that. Those of us who are alive when Jesus comes back will go up. But you know, that passage doesn't say anything about animals. It says that the dead in Christ, it doesn't say the dead dogs in Christ or the goldfish or the iguanas or the kittens. Same in 1 Corinthians chapter 15. "Behold, I show you a mystery. We shall not all sleep, but we shall all be changed in a moment, in the twinkling of an eye, at the last trumpet. The trumpet shall sound, and the dead shall be raised." Again, the sleeping saints will be raised from their dusty beds, and the living saints will be caught up to meet Jesus with the sleeping saints, or the formerly sleeping saints, to meet Jesus in the air. Those passages are very clear. Having said that, there's nothing in that passage that says your pet horse is going to come up in the resurrection. So the Bible is quiet about this idea that animals will be raised in the resurrection. And that leaves some people feeling terrible, terrible. They say our animals, they mean so much to us. Now I'll know this with you, that heaven is going to be perfect. You will not be sad or sorry in heaven or in the earth made new. You won't be. So if there's something you can't imagine now, God's going to take care of it in the final analysis. But I want to add to this, maybe close this question by sharing with you what somebody once said, what I heard said, or I read it. I'd love to say that I made this up, but I'm not that brilliant. But I like this very much. Whoever said this said, "If God knows," listen carefully, "if God knows that it is essential for your eternal happiness that your pets be with you in heaven, then no doubt they will be with you." How do you like that? I'll say that again. If God knows that it is essential for your eternal happiness that your pets be with you in heaven, then there is no doubt that they will be with you in heaven. Trust the Lord. He'll do the right thing. Whatever works out to be in heaven, you will be satisfied. Absolutely no doubt. Let me run this by you. If you'd like to study the Bible in some depth, go to our website, itiswritten.com, and go to where it talks about Bible studies, itiswritten.com/studies, or click where you see it say Bible studies. There are many Bible studies that you can go to. They're very helpful. They're straightforward. They are biblical. Like this program, they come from the Bible. And that's something that'll be a blessing to you at the It Is Written website. This is From the Bible. I'm John Bradshaw. From the Bible is brought to you by It Is Written. To participate in From the Bible, email me your question to radio@iiw.org, radio@iiw.org. Call me at 1-855-449-7234. That's 1-855-IIW-RADIO. Our next question, we go down to the deep south to Sunset, Louisiana.
2: Yeah, this is Kerry Rogers from Sunset, Louisiana. I have a question. Do y'all think the Book of Enoch is the missing book from the Bible? Or is it false? Or is it true? Or what? Is it a missing book from the Bible? Is it God's Word, the Book of Enoch?
0: Okay. All right. Well, here's what the Bible says in Jude 14. And Enoch also, the seventh from Adam, prophesied of these, saying, Behold, the Lord cometh with 10,000s of his saints, and so on, Jude verse 14. The Bible doesn't mention a book of Enoch, talks about Enoch and something that he said. Is there a book of Enoch? Well, there is, and you can actually find it without too much difficulty. Was it inspired? Was it a book of the Bible? I don't think so. If you read the thing, you'll find that it's rather an interesting book, and it says some things that, you know, you'd look at it and it'll make you scratch your head, and I don't have time to go into too much of that right now. But I will say that over the years, there have been a lot of books that people have said, I think this is inspired, but they're not inspired. If they were inspired, then the church would have recognized that and would have included them into the canon of Scripture. And then there's this thought of lost books of the Bible. You know what I think? I mean, I've lost a lot of things. I lost my wallet on my honeymoon. Oh, that's a way to impress your new wife. I lost it, and I couldn't find it, and I never did. And to this day, I don't know where it is, and if I had have known, I would have found it, and that would have just made things, a little bit better. But I didn't know where it was, and I didn't find it. Do you think God has actually lost books of the Bible? If he did, he would find them and have them included in the Bible. Talk about lost books of the Bible is, it's only conjecture and speculation. It's nothing for us to worry about. If God wanted certain things to be included in the canon of Scripture, he would have worked it out. It would be there. What is in the Bible is good enough. And there's nothing not in the Bible that should be in the Bible that we need to worry about. But thanks for your call. Thanks for calling From the Bible. I want to encourage you that when you have Bible questions, go to the Bible. God has the answers for you. If there's a question that you'd really like the answer to, ask God. He will guide you in the Word of God. But if you would like to contact somebody else and say, can you help me with this? Email me. 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That's 1-855-IIW-RADIO. Email, call, anytime at all. I'd love to have you part of this program. God bless you. I look forward to seeing you next time here. I'm John Bradshaw. From the Bible is brought to you by It Is Written.

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1: Now a look at your evening weather on Bakersfield Christian Talk Radio. Sunny today with a high near 86 and lows around 63. Sunny tomorrow with a high of 93 and lows around 65. For your Tuesday, sunny with a high near 94 and lows around 64. And for Wednesday, mostly sunny with a high near 95 and lows around 63. That's your evening weather on Bakersfield Christian Talk Radio.
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1: Hello, my name is Tim Rumsey, and this is Pictures of the End. Thank you for joining us today. 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Today we are continuing our study of the everlasting gospel. It is God's pathway to peace. And Pastor David Salazar is here with us to help search and find out what the message is for today.
2: Exactly. We're going to dive into the scriptures today, Tim, to really study a little more how we can understand scripture, what it is that we can do in the study of scripture. And I would like to open the study today in Matthew chapter 4, verse 4.
1: Very good.
2: It's a study that I believe will help us to know, is a topic that I believe will help us grow spiritually and to know how we can study scripture deeper, or understand and get a blessing out of our study. It says here Christ said to responding to Satan, actually, in his temptation, "It is written, man shall not live by bread alone, but by every word that proceeded out of the mouth of God." As you can see, Christ gave us an example that it is not only through food or through things that we do in our lives, in our physical bodies that we live, but truly a man must live by the Word of God.
1: And we know this is an essential and basic part of being a Christian.
2: Correct.
1: Reading the Bible, studying it, but a lot of us struggle.
2: Exactly.
1: Now, I know I'm supposed to study the Bible, but how do I do it?
2: That is a question that many times young and old alike really ask themselves, how do I study the Bible deeper? And of course, this will be a series in itself, you know, but we're going to try to touch seven principles briefly that will help our friends who are listening or watching this program to dive into the study of scriptures in a way that will be satisfying and bring life to their studies.
1: And that's a real key here that we're going to see. It's not just information.
2: Right.
1: That we're after, it is a change in our life that
2: exactly.
1: God has promised.
2: Amen.
1: When we study His
2: exactly,
1: Word.
2: Exactly. So that's why we're going to dive into the seven principles that we feel of Bible study that can be easy to understand, easy to remember, and easy to apply.
1: Good.
2: Right. So the first one we're going to look into is this principle of Bible study. The first one is study for yourself. Now that's an interesting.
1: We're studying together
2: question.
1: Today.
2: Yeah,
1: so.
2: Exactly. I know it sounds kind of weird, but I mean, weird speaking together here. But really, let's think about it this way. Are we to study always, in groups? It's good, but not always. Some people love to listen to their favorite preacher or their favorite pastor. But sometimes we neglect the most essential part, which should be personal study of the scripture.
1: And the key here is that we can certainly gain, like you said, from studying with others. But we cannot rely on the study that others have done,
2: right.
1: Their opinions, their understanding. It
2: correct.
1: Must become personal for me.
2: Absolutely. That is the most essential part. And we can go, for example, to see how Christ even sort of told the disciples in a way they have to know for themselves. Let's go to the story of Matthew 16. You can read it for me from verse 13 through 15.
1: Yeah. When Jesus came into the coasts of Caesarea Philippi, he asked his disciples, saying, "Whom do men say that I, the Son of Man, am?" And they said, "Some say that thou art John the Baptist, some Elias, and others Jeremiah, or one of the prophets." And he said unto them, "But whom do you say that I am?"
2: Exactly. You see, Christ is asking them, what do you think? I mean, who do people say? It's okay, you know, to know what others think, but what do you particularly think I am? And that's the same question to us. I mean, do we know the scriptures for ourselves, or do I just repeat what someone else, you know, tells
1: even
2: me?
1: Even my pastor.
2: Exactly. I mean, I'm a church. I'm telling you, one thing I've tried to strive is to get people to study for themselves. Mm-hmm. I don't want them to rely on me or rely, you know, in any person. Get people to study for themselves.

0: that we can start memorizing scriptures. So the second really principle is trying to memorize the scriptures. It helps a lot. I see my children learning and memorizing scripture, and it helps us not only to know what the scripture says, you know, in a particular thing, but it helps you in temptation. And one example we can read of this is found in Psalms, for example, 119:11. Let's read that together.
1: Or... can I say it by memory?
0: Oh, yeah, absolutely. You can have that, yeah.
1: Thy word have I hid in mine heart that I might not sin against it.
0: Praise the Lord. You see, that is an example. What does that tell you, Tim? I mean, really, about...
1: it's a beautiful promise that the word of God, these promises, give us power.
0: Amen.
1: When we claim them in faith.
0: Right.
1: And we usually need those during crunch time.
0: Exactly.
1: When we're in the middle of temptation.
0: Right.
1: When it's blindsided us again and... we're caught right there in the thick of the battle. These short, I mean, long passages are good too, but I'm just saying for myself.
0: Right.
1: These short, simple passages. Another one is Philippians 4, verse 19. I can do all things through Christ who strengthens me.
0: Amen.
1: It takes, you know, half a second to say that to yourself.
0: Exactly.
1: Or pray it back to God, but there is power there.
0: Absolutely. And in the verse that we mentioned, the first one, you actually have known by heart, it tells you the key. If you keep that scripture in your heart, I will not sin against thee. You see how beautiful that is, how connected that is in scripture. So memorizing scripture, trying to find passages that will bring you, like you said, help in the moment of need. It's a blessing. It will awaken in your heart a desire to follow the Lord instead of yielding to temptation. And that is why, yes, memorizing scripture is very, very important.
1: And again, through this whole series, Pathway to Peace, we are looking at how God... yeah, places his character back into people that have been affected by sin.
0: Absolutely. Sin takes away peace. Mm-hmm. Remember that. I mean, and we have seen this already over the course of this series. But, you know, sin separates us from God, puts us away from God. It brings us misery. It brings us fear. It brings us despair. All the bad things that sin produces. But by having the Word of God, it helps us to remember where there's a way out of temptation. You know, what a blessing that is.
1: That's right.
0: And part of the, you know, another principle, I mean, of course, memorizing scripture is very important, but remember, we're going to go through seven steps. And the third step that we want to share today, it's the step of comparing scriptures. You know, scriptures are oftentimes misunderstood because we don't compare them with themselves. You know, and let's first look at a principle that Isaiah 28:10, and you are there already, share with us.
1: For precept must be upon precept, precept upon precept, line upon line, line upon line, here a little, and there a little.
0: What a blessing that is. Yeah. You know, we are to compare scriptures. Oftentimes, you, of course, have done a lot of studies in prophecy, but you know that in prophecy, you have to understand scripture, I mean, from back and forth. You have to, you know, compare. That's the only way you can really understand the keys in prophecy. But not only in prophecy, in many other ways. And we're going to look into some verses here.
1: Let me just interject this. The reason this works in Bible study is because even though there's 66 books written over 1,500 years by, 40 different authors.
0: Authors, roughly.
1: Yeah. There's one true author, and that's the Holy Spirit.
0: Absolutely. And that's another thing that proves the Bible is true.
1: Yeah.
0: That's the living book. No other book in the history of humankind can be connected in the way it's connected by so many different people, by so much different time frame period of writing. So, yeah, this is the amazing thing that makes the living book of the Word of God real, you know, to us.
1: That's right.
0: But let's dive into this example of this. I believe we're going to go to Hebrews chapter 4.
1: Yeah, in Hebrews chapter 4, the author of Hebrews here is writing about rest in Jesus Christ.
0: Amen.
1: And in Hebrews 4, verse 4, he says this, "For he spake in a certain place of the seventh day on this wise, and God did rest the seventh day from all his works." Now, we could stop right here. There's a built-in cross-reference to one of the first verses in the Bible.
0: Absolutely. Genesis is telling you about creation, and he's telling you about the work that he did in creating, and what day did he rest on?
1: The seventh day.
0: And we know that 7 days is the Sabbath of the Lord thy God. But verse 10 also, we're here connecting within the same chapter, another little verse.

0: verse.
1: Yeah, verse 10 goes on, "For he that is entered into his rest, he also hath ceased from his own works, as God did from his."
0: So it's an invitation to enter into that beautiful rest. Just like God rested in the seventh-day Sabbath, so are we to come into that rest. And it's interesting to compare that, but let's go, you know, let's compare this with another text in the Bible. You know, we're understanding that this is the day of rest of the Lord, but what does that tell you? What is that day so important or so relevant in our existence? Let's go into Ezekiel chapter 20. Ezekiel in the Old Testament, chapter 20, verse 12, I believe.
1: This is a good example, too, of how, again, the entire Bible
0: connects.
1: If we spend only our time in the New Testament or only in the Old Testament, we're going to miss some really deep and important truths and experiences that God wants us to have.
0: Exactly. We're gonna miss really being able to know God's will for our lives in a practical way. Sometimes we know things can just be stories, and that's what sometimes people read the Bible and they're like, I don't understand, you know, how this is relevant to me today. Because they're just reading it as a biography.
1: Or history.
0: Or a history book. Yeah. But it's not that way. You know, and that's why comparing, the Bible tells us little here little, there little, precept upon precept. So that's why it's important to compare scriptures with each other.
1: So now we're going to add the line of Ezekiel 20, verse 20, to the line in Hebrews 4.
0: Right, 20:12.
1: "And hallow my Sabbaths, and they shall be a sign between me and you, that you may know that I am the Lord your God."
0: Amen. You see that? Hallow your Sabbath. So praise the Lord for that. It shows you that it is a sign between him and us as a people.
1: And if we just put those verses all together,
0: right?
1: The Sabbath, as you just said, is a beautiful sign, a reminder that God is the one that saves us from our sins.
0: Amen, exactly. And that is a beautiful promise that takes us to have an experience of rest in the Lord.
1: Very good.
0: So, you know, let's continue now with the fourth principle. The fourth principle is meditate on Scripture. Now, this is important, and we're going to go into a verse that talks about meditating on Scripture, but it is actually found in Psalms 119:15.
1: And we should probably define the word meditate.
0: That's what I was going to tell you.
1: Okay.
0: I mean, oftentimes people think meditate is putting your mind in blank, or, I don't know, meditate on nothing.
1: Emptying
0: your mind, which is completely against Scripture. Scripture tells you to meditate upon real things. I mean, real things of the Bible, obviously.
1: Fill our mind.
0: Fill your mind with the Word of God. So meditate upon something particularly of the Word of God. In this case, let's read verse 119:15, I believe is the actual...
1: I'm in the wrong place. Psalm 119.
0: That's all right. You're in Psalms. That's important.
1: The right book.
0: Right book.
1: Verse 15.
0: Yes. Verse 15.
1: "I will meditate in thy precepts and have respect unto thy ways."
0: Imagine that. I mean, what a beautiful thought. Meditate upon thy precepts. That word precepts is also law, prophecy, word. So basically, he's saying, I'm going to meditate upon this particular concept of the law. Give an example, you know. So you perhaps could do that. You could read the Bible and read a specific passage that deals with the plan of salvation, Christ, Calvary. You know, that's a beautiful thing to think about and meditate and fill your mind with what he did for you. Mm-hmm. Oftentimes, that is what meditating should be, you know, filling your mind with things that Christ did for us.
1: One of my favorite Christian authors writes that we should spend a thoughtful hour every day meditating on the scenes of Christ's life, and especially his closing scene.
0: Absolutely. That is where you will find, again, the Word of God becoming alive in your mind, and that connection with God, where the Word of God becomes actually enjoyable to you.
1: Let's just demonstrate this very briefly with a passage in Psalm 27.
0: Okay.
1: This is Psalm 27, verse 4. "One thing have I desired of the Lord, that will I seek after, that I may dwell in the house of the Lord all the days of my life, to behold the beauty of the Lord and to inquire in his temple."
0: Amen.
1: If we just stop there, one verse, how much could be drawn out of that verse?
0: Imagine if you were to think the peace, you know, if you were to ever be in a problem situation where you don't know where to go, you're surrounded by trouble, problems, things. But if you go to the Word of God and you meditate that you can dwell in his home, in his house, in his tabernacle, you can enter by faith in that experience. And you, by you meditating upon that, just that verse alone, you will know that you are a child of the King, that you have the Father above watching over you, and that you can come out of that experience with him with knowledge that you are not going to be left alone, that you're going to have somebody to help you and carry you through.
1: And you look here at David's words, his example. He says, I desire this, but he doesn't just stop there.
0: No.
1: He actually says, this is what I will seek after.
0: Exactly.
1: In other words, he is going to put forth some effort to obtain this experience.
0: Right. And verse 5, if you actually read verse 5 as well, it tells you that he will, in the time of trouble, you know, in the time of his problems, of his you know, his trials, he will hide me. He will feel secure in the presence of God.
1: Here's verse 5. For in the time of trouble he shall hide me in his pavilion. Mm-hmm. In the secret of his tabernacle shall he hide me. He shall set me up upon a rock.
0: What a blessing. You know, he's saying, I'm going to hold you. Christ is the rock. I'm going to hold you. You're going to be with me. So you can feel comfort in the middle of trial by meditating, by contemplating, by studying just a little simple passage of Scripture. So it becomes alive to you.
1: That's
0: that
1: right.
0: is why the process of meditation is. It's not just to, you know, remember the word or keep the word in mind, which is good for memory, but it's not to just do that. It's also to let the Holy Spirit speak to your heart and bring you that peace, that assurance that you are loved and watched by God.
1: That's right.
0: So that is important. But we're going to go to this takes us to the fifth step in our principle of Bible study, which is digging deeper in Scripture.
1: Now, Jesus told a parable comparing the kingdom of God, the word of God, to treasure buried in a field, and that the man went down and he dug it up.
0: Exactly.
1: And I always tell people, you know, I view Bible study as similar to an onion. There's always another layer, another level. There's obviously a surface meaning to every passage that is beautiful and important.
0: And right.
1: That's why the Lord gives it to us. But just like an onion, you can peel back a layer and look at it from different angles, prophetically. You can look at it typologically sometimes.
0: Right.
1: And there's so many ways that you can understand Scripture.
0: Mm-hmm.
1: Let's demonstrate that.
0: Absolutely. I mean, let's look into this digging deeper or opening the onion, as you say. really makes more sense when we meditate. Meditating upon something will lead you into this concept.
1: That's right.
0: We're going to, like you said, demonstrate with the same chapter, the same verse.
1: We're actually going to be demonstrating a couple of these principles because we're going to be adding line upon line, too, and comparing a few verses.
0: That's true. So. That is true. But, you know, that is why the Scripture is a interconnected, you know, experience for the Christian person. Let's go back, I guess, or let's read the verse again that you just read before, Psalms 27, verses 4 and 5.
1: Absolutely. One thing have I desired of the Lord, that will I seek after, that I may dwell in the house of the Lord all the days of my life. And now David is going to tell us what the house of the Lord is. To behold the beauty of the Lord and to inquire in his temple. Well, if we look at the history in the Old Testament, we know that the temple that was built,
0: the physical temple
1: that was built by Solomon,
0: was
1: an enlargement of the sanctuary that God first told Moses and the Israelites to build.
0: Right.
1: And the Bible actually in Exodus and Leviticus explains in detail the structure and the layout and the services connected with that sanctuary.
0: Right.
1: But there was one place that was most important. It's called the most holy place.
0: Correct. Where the presence of God, you know, the glory of God will reveal itself, you know, and it was where he dwelt among men.
1: This was his house.
0: Exactly.
1: Now, with that in mind, let's read verse 5.
0: Amen.
1: For in the time of trouble he shall hide me in his pavilion, in the secret of his tabernacle shall he hide me, he shall set me up upon a rock.
0: Wow.
1: Again, that the tabernacle was the tent portion of the sanctuary that housed the holy place and the most holy place.
0: Right.
1: And that most secret spot was, of course, the most holy place.
0: Right.
1: And David says that he wants to be hid there. There was only one piece of furniture in the most holy place, the Ark of the Covenant.
0: Of course. And this is important. And this is digging deeper. Is he talking? And maybe somebody will say, well, he was talking about the tabernacle that was there. But let me remind you that at the time of David, there was really no longer a true tabernacle standing. The ark, I mean, there was no temple, actually. He couldn't build a temple. And there was the church, the children of Israel needed to to design, or they needed to build that temple for God, but he's talking about a place where he would go. Now, this is not necessarily a physical place. He was also spiritually speaking of where he will go when he needed, you know, assurance of God.
1: This is a faith experience.
0: Exactly, faith experience that tells us what you and I can experience today. You know, so that's why as we dig deeper, what mean? Can we go to a place such as this today?
1: I'm going to read the last part of verse 5 again.
0: That should tell you.
1: He shall set me up upon a rock.
0: Wow.
1: Now, if we think about and read from the Bible what was actually in that most holy place, there were actually two rocks.
0: Right.
1: One was the Ten Commandments,
0: the law of God,
1: contained in the Ark of the Covenant there. But the other rock was a person. It was the priest that would come in once a year on the Day of Atonement. And that priest represented Jesus.
0: Amen.
1: In Psalm 95, verse 1, it talks about the rock of our salvation. That's Jesus Christ.
0: Absolutely.
1: So two rocks, the law of God or the word of God and Jesus Christ.
0: Right.
1: I've got one more verse to add a line upon line.
0: Please do so.
1: You asked, is it possible for us to have the same experience?
0: That's a question. And again, you know, if I was reading this verse, I have not read this before, could I find more information about this? Is there something that is telling me today?
1: That's right. Revelation 14, verse 12 says, here is the patience of the saints. By the way, this is talking about the end of time.
0: Right.
1: This is in the middle of a line of prophecy that points to right before Jesus comes. Here is the patience of the saints. Here are they that keep the commandments of God and the faith of Jesus. Two rocks.
0: Wow.
1: The commandments of God, that was like the rock of the Ten Commandments, and faith in Jesus, the rock of our salvation.
0: Amen. Wow. And that teaches, again, we can go to Christ today.
1: We can go to the same place David went in faith.
0: Absolutely. Today we can go into the most holy place up there in the heaven sanctuary where we can enter and surrender ourselves to the Lord, and he can be our hiding place. He can be your refuge. He can be your strength. So this is just a very quick sample of what two verses can, you know, we can dig out of. And there's much more we can go into, but time wouldn't allow us to do that today. Let's briefly go to the last, the sixth step. We still have two steps to go, so we have to kind of move quickly here. The sixth step is pray always before studying. And of course, we have done that before we opened this actually program, but it's important to remember that we need to pray before we study the Word of God.
1: That's right.
0: It's the way that the Holy Spirit can open our minds to understand these beautiful truths. Otherwise, it becomes just a simple reading.
1: And again, that's because the author is the Holy Spirit.
0: Exactly.
1: And people today frequently go to an author, what did you mean when you wrote this?
0: Exactly.
1: This was a very intriguing passage. What were you thinking? We need to go ask God what he was thinking.
0: Amen. And that is important. And we, you know, we could spend time on this, but it's something that even the disciples, you know, looked at Christ and said, you know, what do you, how can you teach to pray? Because they will see how much he will pray. And the Apostle Paul mentions that I bend my knees and I pray, you know, asking the Lord to guide you. And that's kind of the things that we have to understand. The prayer, like you said, is asking the author to teach us, to open our minds to the word of truth. You know, anyway, there's many verses that just came to my mind. John 14, 26 talks about the Comforter, you know, the Holy Ghost, which my Father will send in my name. He will teach you all things and bring to your remembrance all things that I have said. So that is why the Holy Spirit praying is a must before we open Scripture.
1: That's
0: but let's go bravely to the last one, which is study for transformation, not FYI.
1: Not information.
0: Yes.
1: Now, information's good. It's important.
0: Right.
1: But ultimately, God intends for his word to change us.
0: Absolutely. Absolutely.
1: Psalm 19, verse 7 says, the law of the Lord is perfect, converting the soul.
0: Amen.
1: And this is God's intent for every word in his Bible, that it would change and ultimately be one of the tools he uses to convert us.
0: Exactly. Conversion, bringing us back to the God, putting his heart, his character in our lives. It's the process of the Scripture. So when you read the Scripture, are we to look just to have information, you know, like you said, like for trivia questions? Are we just to get, you know, knowledge of what a passage later says? Or are we looking at actually knowing how that passage transforms my life? How is that passage making me a new person, having a different attitude towards my friends, towards my enemies, towards those that persecute me, that hate me? That should be our experience, how the Word of God can help me transformed to the image of God.
1: And we can pray. Part of those prayers that we pray in connection with Bible study is, Lord, show me what this means for my life.
0: Exactly, exactly. That is why Psalms 119, 105, Thy word have I hid in my heart. I'm sorry, Thy word is a lamp unto my feet and a light unto my path. In other words, the word of God can guide me into the path of righteousness.
1: Mark.
0: So it is beautiful. And I believe that if we can go over these seven steps very quickly, we can actually, you know, keep this in mind. Study for yourself. Memorize scripture. Compare scripture. Meditate on scripture. Dig deeper in scripture. Pray always before studying, and study for transformation, not for information.
1: Wonderful. Thank you.
0: Amen.
1: We do have a special offer today, and we want to let you know about that right now. 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
1: We've been looking today once again at God's pathway to peace, the promises contained in the gospel about how God will restore His image in people. And Pastor David, thank you for being with us again.
0: Thank you, Tim.
1: Remember that the Bible is God's message to you today, and I hope that you've been blessed by this time spent in God's Word. 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
1: Did you know that hope and healing continue long after we sail away? In Guinea, hope can be found in the halls of the newly expanded dental training facility. 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Today, students are learning with cutting-edge tools and techniques, preparing to serve their communities where 40% of children suffer from untreated cavities. 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The ripple effect is already visible. Patients are receiving quality treatment, lives are being changed, and hope is spreading. Creating sustainable healthcare in the countries we serve is an important part of our mission. We equip locals to care for their communities after our ships depart. We're following the 2,000-year-old model of Jesus, bringing hope and healing to the world's forgotten poor.
2: Layman Ministries presents Crosstalk, with your hosts, Jeff Rich and Dick O'Phil. Crosstalk addresses contemporary issues facing the lives and hearts of all of us. Today, we're speaking about problems with prayer.
3: I was just sharing with Dick here about an experience I had just a few weeks ago while I was working out at the gym. And Dick, I enjoy going to the gym and working out on the treadmill. It's a nice thing to do. But the one thing I do enjoy about the treadmill is the fact that there's three TV sets up in front of the treadmill. So I can watch the news on one. I can watch another one about world events. And then this other channel I was watching, and I didn't know what it was. I thought it was some kind of program on finances or how to manage your money or something, you know. And so I turned up the volume on this one TV, and I was right in front of it with the treadmill. And I realized what this gentleman was talking about, stocks and investments and gaining material wealth, that he was actually a preacher. And he was preaching what was called the prosperity gospel, in a sense, that I'd never heard of such a thing before. And he was talking about how to invest your money, and you should expect God to bless you, and that he should prosper you abundantly, more than you can even think. And he was quoting Bible verses about gaining material wealth. And it's almost, I kind of got this feeling like, man, if you're not getting ahead financially, you're probably not walking with God the way that you should be.
4: I was watching one of these preachers one time, and this man was saying, do you want to get 30-fold on your money? Pray. Do you want to get 60-fold? He said, pray and fast. Do you want to get 100-fold? Pray, fast, and give. And of course, that would mean give to him. You know, we're in a time in which prayer is actually being used for what I think are selfish reasons. Sermons are being given to get rich. I was talking with someone from, I think I can mention where it was. It was from Nigeria. And he said that there's been some evangelists that have come in there that have become very, very popular to the point where people don't want to hear preaching that's not telling them how to get rich.
3: So what I hear you saying is that we're living in a day and time that people are abusing prayer or using prayer for some other purpose than what it really was intended for. And that's why we call this program today Problems with Prayer.
4: Problems with prayer.
3: Some people might at the very onset go, what are they talking about? Problems with prayer? How can there be problems with prayer? But I think as you watch this program, you'll get a little clearer picture of what we're trying to share here.
4: What I hope to do in this program is to take various aspects. These could be the kinds of things we pray about.
3: Kind of like break them down somehow?
4: Yeah, we'll break them in pieces. Mm-hmm. And now, obviously, the devil, it would seem to me, if prayer is the breath of the soul, if it's really the lifeline and our connection with God, it seems like the devil would want to interfere with that.
3: That's where he wants to get his scissors out and kind of disconnect it.
4: Or corrupt it.
3: Or corrupt it. Supplant it, in a sense, maybe.
4: What I'd like to do is for us to talk about this whole a matter of miracles, because we're being told, for example, we should expect a miracle every day. Mm-hmm. I'd like for us to talk about prayer for the sick. This is a huge concern we have. Probably our number one concern is the spiritual condition of our children. And secondly, it's this matter of sickness and praying for the sick. And
3: there's not one family, I'm sure, that's watching here that hasn't been dealing or has dealt with someone who has been critically or terminally ill.
4: Absolutely. And then, of course, I've had people say to me, Pastor O'Phil, what do you think about asking God for signs? Mm-hmm. So we want to talk
3: That'll
4: a little
3: be
4: bit.
3: An interesting one.
4: We want to talk about prayer as it relates to signs. And then Scripture refers to fasting and prayer. And so I'd like for us to just talk a little bit about fasting. What effect does fasting have upon God in answering our prayers? And then we can talk about praying all night. They call them prayer vigils. Uh-huh. Does God require for us to pray all night? And then I would like for us to talk about the role of faith in prayer.
3: Because
4: people are saying, you know, if you just have enough faith, God will do whatever you want him to do.
3: Well, let's launch right into it. Right into the miracles.
4: You know, I've written a couple of, this is going to be a little bit. I have a chapter in this book, If With All Your Heart, is entitled, Shall We Expect a Miracle? And let me just tell you, and you can ask me to explain, I end the chapter by saying no.
3: Okay, you need to explain, because I expect some kind of miracle, but unfortunately I don't expect the kind of miracles that some people are expecting.
4: Well, obviously, Jeff, the Scripture is full of miracles.
3: Amen.
4: There's just miracles all over the place.
3: Our lives are full of miracles, really, if we look at it from a spiritual standpoint. But I think you're talking about
4: bigger than this. It's probably less than that, mm-hmm. because the miracles that we usually think about is, you know, it was a real cold day, and I prayed that God would have the car start, mm-hmm. or you know, I was something or other, or I needed.
3: I prayed that I'd win the lotto, and I did.
4: And I did, or I need a promotion at work. Now God cares. God does, and I think we want to go on record as saying we do believe in miracles,
3: and we shouldn't diminish the idea that God wants us to pray about little things in our lives that are significant, maybe insignificant. We think, well, we shouldn't pray about this because God shouldn't be troubled with this. But the truth is, God wants to hear all our petitions because he's our friend. He wants to converse with us. He wants to reveal his will to us.
4: And I think that this is important because if we were to look in the dictionary, I know that you really like to look in dictionaries. Mm-hmm. A dictionary is something out of the ordinary. In other words, maybe the question is, when we pray, do we want something out of the ordinary? Let me illustrate what I mean.
3: Okay,
4: I climb up on the roof. Now, there's the law of gravity here, and I say, I'm going to...

0: pray that when I jump off this roof, that I won't hurt myself. Mm-hmm. That will be a miracle. Mm-hmm. The question is, should I knowingly break the natural law, mm-hmm. and then expect God to some way intervene?
1: You know, I want to tell you something very serious about this. I had a friend who was a well-known pastor. He used to have a private plane, and he flew to different places and spoke at camp meetings and at churches. And he had all these miracle stories about how he came so close to death and wrecking his plane. Well, one day he loaded up his plane on a hot day with his family and a bunch of books, and he took off. And he crashed his plane and he killed his whole family and himself. Well, that was one story he didn't get to tell at camp meeting, because he should have never been flying in those conditions. But it was almost like he was on the edge of presumption all the time, thinking that God was going to miraculously save him every time that they got into a time of trouble. He'd pray, and then all of a sudden the plane would pull out and he would make it.
0: You know, I had an experience. I was in South America, and we were visiting several of the mission stations. And we took off in a rainstorm, man. And we were flying over the Amazon jungle. And I had this, there the lightning was crashing. And I said, I'm not going to pray for a miracle, because we were out of our minds. We have broke every rule in the book. Now, God brought us home safely.
1: Amen.
0: But I think the point is that we should learn the laws of cause and effect. We should learn the laws of health. We should learn to drive safely. We should learn to do it right. And I think if we're going to pray, we don't want an exception to the rule. We want to pray for wisdom. We want to pray for patience. We want to pray for thoroughness.
1: Yeah, almost sometimes it's like we want God to deliver us from the consequences of the very things that we put ourselves in. And that it's supposed to work some kind of miracle to deliver us. You know, it's like a guy I knew that got arrested for dealing drugs. And he showed no remorse at all up until the time he got caught. And then all of a sudden, when he was facing possibly having a prison sentence, he was praying that the Lord would somehow release him from, you know, getting busted for drugs and be set free. And sometimes, you know, I mean, that's an extreme view, but that's what we do. We dig a hole, we jump in, and we say, "Oh Lord, deliver us from this hole."
0: That's true.
1: You know, and so we don't want to take accountability for the very choices that we've made that have gotten us to the point where we are, and then we expect some kind of dramatic miracle to deliver us from that situation.
0: You know, the ministry of Jesus was full of miracles. And, you know, you and I were talking before the program, and I said, "Jeff, when we talk about miracles in Jesus, I'm going to say that Jesus' miracles generally didn't work to his advantage." Now, and you kind of looked at me like, "Hey, Dick, the viewers are going to
1: misunderstand
0: what you're saying." But let me explain.
1: Okay.
0: It seemed like the more he did miracles, the more they went for it. In other words, he needed to establish himself as the Son of God, as the Savior of the world.
1: He had a purpose in what he was doing.
0: He had a purpose.
1: Unfortunately, it seems like those who were watching the miracles didn't catch the point.
0: In other words, what was to be a means to an end became an end in itself. Remember when he fed the 5,000?
1: Mm-hmm. You know what the people wanted? A lot of the people were thinking, "We need to make him. We need to force him to become the deliverer from the Roman yoke."
0: It's the welfare state.
1: Hey, just think, not only a welfare state, but just think, if we raise up an army, every time we're hungry, he'll just
0: make food everybody.
1: And we can feed the armies, and mm-hmm. we can conquer, and we can mm-hmm. break the Roman yoke. It's a really valid point.
0: He was doing this for a reason, and they were interpreting it for other reasons. And I think that this is the thing that we need to continually remind ourselves. When we ask God to do something special, we need to ask ourselves the question, why am I asking this? Am I trying to get out of something? Am I trying to exploit God? Many times I've thought, Jeff, that we don't go to God and ask his will. We go and we say, "This is what I want to have done, and this is what I want."
1: We're trying to twist God to get our way.
0: I think so. Yeah. I think so. Go ahead.
1: You know, there's another thing here too, Dick, and it's going to shift gears, but it's along the same line, is that, and some people are saying, "What are you saying?" But just the fact that people prayed, is that, and a miracle does happen, does that really mean that God performed that miracle?
0: Well, I think the Bible is quite clear that there can be miracles, but they're not always attributable to God. There's a text on that, isn't there?
1: Yeah, let me read to you out of Matthew chapter 7, verse 22. And this is a real eye-opener, because it shows that there's, quote, religious people who are involved with religious activities, who are praying and things are happening, but they have nothing to do with God or the Holy Spirit. It says, "Many will say to me," talking about they will say to Jesus in that day, when talking about the day of judgment, "Lord, Lord, have we not prophesied in thy name, And in thy name have we not cast out devils? And in thy name done many wonderful works or miracles? And Jesus answers them and says, And then I will profess unto them, I never knew you. Depart from me, ye workers of iniquity. He said these people were working iniquity. Why? Well, they were prophesying, while they were casting out devils, and why they were working miracles.
0: Which are answers to prayer.
1: Which
0: are answers to prayer. And so the point we're making is that, number one, we've got to be careful in asking for miracles, and we've got to be careful when we see a miracle that we attribute it to God. Mm-hmm. And I've heard
1: people say, oh, he's got to be a man of God. Did you see what happened? He prayed, all those people fell over, and he prayed, and that lady got out of a wheelchair. He's got to be a man of God. Well, just because those things happen doesn't necessarily mean that that person is a man of God.
0: You know, I think of the story in the book of Exodus. You remember when Moses was there with Pharaoh, and he put down his rod, and it became a serpent?
1: Guess what happened?
0: And these magic men, they came along, and there were serpents all over the place.
1: He counterfeited it.
0: Mm-hmm. Well, anyway, I hope that we're not misunderstood. Does God do miracles? Yes, he surely does. He does wonderful miracles. But we shouldn't be arrogant, or we shouldn't be presumptive, mm-hmm. and to say, God, I want to make you do a miracle, or I'm going to put myself in a place where you've got to do a miracle to save
1: me. You know how we were talking about sometimes we have to suffer the consequences of our own doing, and then we hope God's going to work a miracle to deliver us from the consequences of our own doing? Sometimes I think that, you know, God, well, I don't think, I know God looks at the motives of the heart. And I remember when I was a kid, I got myself into trouble once, and I prayed that God would deliver me from that trouble. And, you know, God answered my prayer. But I think God also saw that in my heart I had a sincerity, that I really wanted to know him and his will in my life, and he wanted to reveal his character to me.
0: That's right. He answered
1: that prayer to me. And I'll tell you what, Dick, that was one of the things that broke my heart, because I thought, what kind of God is this that could help me out of this situation when I know I don't deserve it? See, he understood that I wasn't just looking for a way out. Really, what he was trying to do was reveal his character to me, because he knew I was already on a path that was willing to accept for him if I could have a clear picture of him. Mm-hmm. And so, you know, there's some variables there, but nevertheless, we should never think that he's going to deliver us from the consequences of our own choices. Yeah, before we go on to the next subject, let's take a quick break, and we'll come back and we'll go to the dealing of sick people. You're watching Layman Ministries Crosstalk, and we'll be back in just a moment.
2: Layman Ministries has a global outreach. Just a few of the activities we're involved with include sponsoring a weekly Tamil TV ministry broadcast from South India, distributing literature in remote countries of Eastern Europe, Russia, Nepal, India, China, and the Philippines. We sponsor lay workers, Bible workers, and pastors in their own countries, as well as being involved with outreach to indigenous peoples in the Philippines and deep in the interior of China.
0: We're discussing in this program what we've entitled Problems with Prayer. Mm-hmm. Not that prayer is a problem, but that sometimes
1: it's used and abused.
0: It's used and abused and can be misrepresented. We've already talked before the break about miracles and some of the things that we have to be very alert to when we think of the miracles that God might do in our lives. Another great concern that we all have sooner or later is this matter of prayer for the sick. Mm-hmm. Now, the scripture tells us in the book of James, I think it's the 5th chapter, it says, if there be any sick among you, call for the elders and pray. So definitely we are called upon to take our concerns for the sick to God in prayer. And of course, Jesus did a great number of miracles in which the sick were healed, and even the dead were raised.
1: Absolutely. But he raised people from the dead.
0: But let me tell you something. This is kind of corny what I'm about to say. Now I'm going to sort of get this look on my face. Did you hear the good news about Lazarus?
1: Yeah.
0: He was, what was it? He was
1: raised from the dead.
0: He was raised.
1: But you know what?
0: Did you hear the bad news?
1: He died again later.
0: He died again. All the sick he ever healed at any time later in life must have gotten sick, but anyway, they died. Mm-hmm. They died. Which really says to me that what he was doing must have had other reasons that went beyond simply getting well.
1: And I think personally the reason that Jesus did that was to affirm that he was who he said he was, because no one can fake bring somebody back from the dead. So Jesus was confirming, he was bringing glory to his Father that he was who he said he was. And I think that was the main purpose that kind of healing took place. It was to bring glory to God.
0: You know, sometimes I say to people, I say, if you get really sick and you insist on being healed, don't ask me to pray for you. Because, Jeff, here's what I say, based on what you just said. I believe that the purpose of going to God about the sick has to be to glorify His name. So when I pray for a sick person, I say, Lord, if you can glorify your name by making this person well, you're really going to want to do that. Mm-hmm. But if you can be glorified in their sickness, give them strength to stand it. Mm-hmm. You know, one of my heroes in my life is Johnny Erickson Tada.
1: I'm sure everybody knows who she is.
0: Isn't that something? And here was a girl who had prayed before her accident. She prayed, God, use me in a special way in my life.
1: In fact, you know, her boyfriend took her to a church, and he was so sure that if he had enough faith that he would be able to heal her. And so he prayed in the church with her and prayed and pleaded with God that she'd be healed. And then when he opened his eyes, she was still in the wheelchair. He tried to help her out of the wheelchair, and she couldn't get out. And it shattered his faith, and he left his relationship with Johnny at that time.
0: I didn't know about that. Mm-hmm. But nevertheless, here was a girl praying that the Lord would heal her. But she had prayed before now that He would use her in a special way. Well, really, He answered her first prayer.
1: Amen.
0: And used her condition, her disability, to help how many million people? Mm-hmm. In other words, who would Johnny Erickson Tada have been had she been healed? She'd have been a nobody, probably. I mean, we don't really know. Mm-hmm. And so I really feel this way in my own life, that though we're going to ask God if He can be glorified to heal the sick, but yet we want Him to be glorified because we know that even though we might be made well temporarily, we're going to get sick and die if Jesus doesn't come one of these days.
1: I know a true story that kind of dovetails with that really well, about a young boy that he ended up getting cancer. And while he was laying in the hospital bed, the elders came and they prayed for him, and they came back again and they anointed him with oil, and they were all praying that he'd be healed, and nothing happened. And he started really questioning God, and he was saying, well, God, why did this happen to me? Why haven't I been healed? You know, what have I done wrong? And all these thoughts flood people's minds when they're dealing with something that's terminal. And then one day he came to the understanding that this was all about, really, not about him, but it was about God.
0: Amen.
1: And it was about glorifying God. And he came to the conviction where he said to himself, he said, why not me? Why not God use me in this time of infirmity to be like Job, to say that even though he slay me, I shall still serve him.
0: That's right.
1: And he started, people would come in and say, oh, I'm so sorry. And he said, there's nothing to be sorry about. Praise God. Hallelujah. I'm thankful I can be here, because if God can see me through this, I can be an encouragement to other people that have the same kind of difficulties and they're going through the same kind of situation in their life. And you know, that young man's faith started to spark a revival amongst all these academy students that were at this academy that were close friends with him. And to me, that was an answer, more of an answer to prayer.
0: Well, of course, it was a bigger picture.
1: And that's what we need to be looking at, because sometimes we see things as man sees things, but God sees things completely different in the way that we see.
0: If you're out there and you have a physical infirmity and it doesn't seem to be going away, pray that God will use this infirmity, I would say, to His glory. And you can claim this promise, that He will give you strength to stand it. Because remember what the text says, there's no temptation taken you, but such as is common to man, and He'll make a way of escape that you can bear it. And so if you're out there suffering with an infirmity, He will give you strength, and from that infirmity, we believe there can be His glory.
1: You know, just to add to that before we go to the next point, God needs standard bearers, because in the final judgment, there's going to be people who are going to be lost on the outside. They're going to say, it's no fair. I would have continued to serve God if I wouldn't have had this sickness. It wasn't fair to me that... And every time someone who's lost in the judgment makes an allegation, there's going to be somebody that can stand upon the wall of the city of New Jerusalem and say, I was there. I trusted in God. And somebody else can climb up and say, I went through that same situation. My faith never faltered. I was there. And so every allegation that Satan can muster on the side of those who are lost can be met by those who are champions.
0: Amen.
1: On the side of Christ on the other side.
0: That's
1: and so
0: true.
1: God's calling us to be champions through prayer, to be able to glorify Him in whatever situation we're dealing with.
0: The Apostle Paul says something, what shall separate us from the love of God? And then he goes through a long list, and he basically says, nothing. All tribulations and persecutions.
1: Amen.
0: Another kind of a problem we have sometimes with prayer, it's our problem, I guess. Have you ever had any young people, particularly maybe young adults, say, Jeff, what do you think about asking for signs?
1: Oh, yeah, I've had it happen several times. In fact, as a child myself, I went through this whole thing where I was praying that God would tip over a garbage can just to prove that he existed. And I look back at it now and how foolish it was, because God manifests himself to me in so many different ways in everyday life that he didn't need to do something as menial as knocking over a garbage can, you know.
0: I was talking with a young man not long ago, and he said that he wondered who he should marry. And so he set up a series. I think there were three signs. And he said, Pastor O'Field, each one of those signs was fulfilled. So he said, I went to the girl and I told her that I had prayed and the Lord had given me signs. And he said, she laughed me to scorn. That's what she did. But let me say this. Mm-hmm. Let me say this. What would you think if I said, generally speaking, we shouldn't ask for signs, are not an evidence of faith, but of lack of faith? How do you feel about that?
1: Absolutely. In Matthew 12:39, it says, But he answered and said unto them, talking to his disciples, An evil and adulterous generation seeketh after a sign. You know, there's people who are doubters, the skeptics. They all want to have a sign that they can believe. But a true person of faith will just believe because they know it's said so by God and they accept it as such. You know, one of the guys in the Bible, one of the men of the Bible, was Gideon. I guess you could call him the sign seeker of the scriptures. You think that's a wonderful story.
0: And that's some kind of a model. Mm-hmm. But when the angel came down and said, Gideon, we want you to deliver the people of God. When Gideon began to ask for signs, that wasn't faith, that was the lack of faith. What he should have said, right on, when do we start?
1: Yeah, we're going to go, we're going to conquer. But instead he had to go through this whole painful process that was really unnecessary, but the story.
0: Sometimes God will do it. But, you know, I thought it was interesting because he asked for two signs, but by the time he was down to the second one, he says, don't get mad, don't get mad. Now, though generally we shouldn't ask for signs, I tell people, what do you think? I'll say, look for indications of his providence, for his leading. Mm-hmm. Have you had these kinds of situations?
1: I've had people say, Jeff, you know, I'm not sure where the Lord's leading us. We've been asking God for a sign, whether I should accept this new job or if we should move to this new town. And I say, don't ask God for a sign. I say, move forward and pray in faith that God will continue to lead you, because he's led you this far, and that he'll continue to lead you so that when you come up to that point, you'll know which direction to go. And you know, they call me back later and they say, you know, when we got up to such and such a point, it became clear to us what mm-hmm. God's will was. And see, that's what this is about. It's about God revealing his will to us.
0: You know, I heard a lady say one time, or I guess I read it someplace, a lady said, I think if I agonize with the Lord enough, he'll do as I want him to do. A person could say, well, God, I'm not going to eat anything until you answer my prayer. I'm not comfortable with that.
1: Me either. I think that there's a whole nother purpose to fasting. I think that fasting is really to bring us into unity. We're focus ourselves so that we can understand what God's will is. It's not about us doing something to God, but it's about God doing something to us, helping us to understand something.
0: What about at the time in which Jesus came down from the mountain with Peter, James, and John, mm-hmm. and there was that demon-possessed person?
1: Yeah. Mark 9:29, I think is where it's at.
0: And Jesus says, this kind doesn't go out by prayer and fasting. Doesn't that sound like that fasting is mandatory? What was the point?
1: Yeah, it's kind of like Jesus, you know, if you superficially just read that one text, you're just like, well, if they would have just had a little more faith, they would have tried a little harder, they would have fasted a little bit, they would have had enough power to cast the demon out. But if you go into the context of that, you see very clearly that the disciples were arguing amongst themselves who was going to be the greatest, and it's almost like they flippantly came to this girl and act like, we can cast the demon out of her, and all of a sudden the demon wouldn't come out. Mm-hmm, and mm-hmm. Jesus came down and he said, well, you know, the likes of this can't take place without prayer and fasting. And he's saying, you guys need to get your heart right.
0: That's the point.
1: You need to get your hearts right. You need to come together in prayer. You need to fast. You need to be in unity. You need to focus on really what God's will is. Quit thinking about yourself and your own egos. And then maybe God can use you to cast the demon out.
0: You know, this leads us into our next one that has to do with all night vigils. Because I think sometimes we think, well, if I pray all night and if I fast, I can get God to do the right thing. and we've got to understand that God is already compassionate. He's already kind.
1: Wasn't the first all-night vigil taking place in the book of Acts when Peter was in prison? Remember the church, the brothers stayed up all night and they prayed?
0: Yeah, but you see, the question we have to ask ourselves, is God more willing to answer prayer at 3 a.m. than at 3 p.m.?
1: I think he's on 24-7,
0: He's on
1: Dick.
0: 24-7. But I think this indicates that when it comes to the problems in life, we want an easy fix. Mm-hmm. Huh? Just tell me what to say. Tell me what to do, how to pray, when to pray. And
1: God is wanting to have a unity of believers. And I think this all-night prayer that they did in the situation with Peter was bringing unity to the body of Christ so that they could better understand God's will. And they were praying for Peter, and God delivered Peter in the middle of the night. And you know, when he was delivered, they were almost shocked like they didn't believe it.
0: In other words, what you're saying is, is that fasting can prepare our heart, but mm-hmm. God's heart's already prepared.
1: Yeah.
0: Now, what about this matter of faith? You know, to hear some people talk these days, faith has kind of taken on a life of its own.
1: There's power in faith.
0: There's
1: in and
0: power
1: of itself.
0: In faith. You know, where some people say, "Hey, if you've got enough faith, you don't ask God what His will is. You just tell Him what to do."
1: And they quote the thing: "If you have enough faith, you can move a mountain."
0: This is as if
1: it's your faith that's doing something.
0: Well, you see, they quote a text like where Jesus said to that woman who touched Him. Mm-hmm. That your faith made you whole. You know, you know what he was really saying and what she was really hearing? She wasn't hearing that there was something in me that made me whole. Mm-hmm.

0: She was hearing him say, "Your faith in me."
1: There you go.
0: In other words, that moving of a mountain is to say, not your faith moves mountains, but if you have faith in me, I can move a mountain if it's necessary.
1: Faith in God, who is the one who has the power.
0: Who has the power. Faith doesn't have power. God has power. You know, put our faith in the one who has the power.
1: I want to suggest to our viewers that prayer really has a significant purpose. And that purpose is that we can understand better what His will is in
0: Amen.
1: Our lives. And secondly, that He can empower us to overcome temptation, mm-hmm. and that we can have a discernment, spiritual discernment, as we pray, so that we will not be deceived, and that we can also pray that God will strengthen other people, and that that prayer will bring unity to the body. Those are the main elements, I think, of what God is really trying to do with us with prayer, is to connect us with Him as two friends conversing together, so that we have that golden link with Christ to be able to be connected with Him.
0: I like the text. It says, "And ye shall seek me and find me if ye shall search for me with all your heart."
1: Your heart.
0: It's not the magic words or the magic techniques. Mm-hmm. If when we reach out with all our hearts, He hears our prayers, we don't have to have tricks or gimmicks along the way.
1: It's like breath to the soul.
0: Yes.
1: It's like speaking to a friend and be connected with God. You've been watching Layman Ministries Crosstalk. 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
2: 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Jeff Rich was the editor.
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5: We've been talking all this week about human emotions and how unreliable they are. That principle was generally understood in our culture until the late 60s, when a major shift in attitude occurred, especially among the young. One of the popular sayings of that day was, "If it feels good, do it. Don't think, just follow your heart," was the prevailing attitude. Well, that was damnable advice. It has ruined many gullible people because behavior has consequences, and stupid behavior has terrible consequences. 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These are mature acts that can occur when feelings are in charge.
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9: How complete is the destruction of the wicked? How long are the wicked going to burn? Most Christians say that they're going to burn for the ceaseless

ages of eternity. They believe in the doctrine of eternal torment, that the wicked are going to be tortured and tormented forever without any rest and any relief. But friends, this cannot be found in the Bible. And this can't be true for three main reasons. I want you to notice them. I hope you'll write them down. Reason number one why the wicked cannot burn forever is because hellfire burns on the where? Surface of the earth. And the Bible says that the meek are going to inherit the earth. Oh, friends, if the wicked are burning forever on the surface of the earth, how in the world can the meek inherit the earth? They can't, friends, if it's still on fire. Are you with me, yes or no? So that's the first reason why hell cannot be forever. Because God is going to create a new earth after he purifies the old with fire. And so that's one of the first reasons. And the second reason, which is even more important, is that God is a just and fair God. Can you say amen? God is completely and consistently just and fair in the punishment of the wicked. You see, friends, listen, a punishment of eternal torment would not fit the crime. You see, let's take, for example, a biblical example, a man by the name of Cain. Cain, according to what we know from the Bible, he killed one man. How many? He killed his brother Abel. Cain is the first murderer in the Bible. He killed Abel. And then you take another man by the name of Hitler that is responsible for killing millions of people. Now, friends, listen. Cain lived approximately 6,000 years before Hitler. If it's true that the wicked, when they die, they begin to burn in hell, that means that Cain would be burning 6,000 years longer than Hitler for a lesser crime. He killed only one. Hitler killed millions. Do you see an unjust punishment? Eternal torment would not fit the crime. Let's say a young person who rejects the gift of God and he's lost. And God will take this young person, burn and torture him for infinity years. Let's say he lived to about 20 years old. And if he sinned, 20 years of sin, and then he burns him for infinity years, the punishment doesn't fit the crime, does it? That would be unjust in any standard of justice, even in our own judicial systems. That would be too much. And friends, God is not like this. God is a just and fair God. And friends, if it's true that sinners burn throughout the ceaseless age of eternity with no rest or no relief, then I would be an atheist tonight. I would not believe and I would not want to follow a God like that. But friends, I'm happy to tell you that this is far from the truth. God is not like that. Can you say amen? Another reason why that sinners are not going to be tormented forever with no relief, reason of seeing as an immortal soul. You see, friends, listen. The doctrine of eternal torment is rooted in the doctrine of the immortal soul that most Christians believe. Most people think that the soul is immortal, that the soul cannot die. And friends, this doctrine comes from Greek Hellenistic philosophy. It's called Platonic dualism. It was popularized by the Greek philosopher Plato in the early centuries, and this heathen paganistic doctrine of an ever-burning hell was brought into the Christian church. I want you to notice the U.S. News and World Report quoted a historian that traced the history, Philip Hughes, that traced the history about where the doctrine of eternal torment really came from. Notice, the traditional belief in an unending torment is based more on pagan philosophy than on a correct understanding of Scripture. It is linked to the Greek notion of the innate what? Immortality of the soul. That's what the pagans believed. A belief that is based more on Plato than on the Bible. The immortality of which the Christian is assured is not inherent in himself or is in his soul, but is bestowed by what? By who? By God. In other words, God is the one that gives us the gift of immortality, but as we learned last night, he gives it on the resurrection day when Jesus comes again. In other words, the soul is not immortal. When we die, we simply die, friends. In fact, notice another one, another book, the Conditionalist Faith Fathers, Leroy Froom, he quoted another doctor, the history of where the doctrine of eternal fathers, Leroy Froom, he quoted another doctor, the history of where the doctrine of eternal torment and ever-burning hell really came from.

who first preached the doctrine amid the lowly bowels of paradise to an audience all too willing to hear and heed the new and fascinating theology when the serpent said to Adam and Eve, "You shall not surely die." That's where the doctrine of the immortal soul comes from. From Satan himself, then to paganism, then to the Pharisees, then to the Catholics, then to Protestantism, and that's why almost every Christian church in the world believes in this doctrine. And friends, what happens if you take an immortal soul and you put that immortal soul into fire? What happens? You have eternal torment. You have suffering and torture without any death at all. You see, friends, you put an immortal soul into fire, eternal torment. And that's why people believe it, because they believe in the immortal soul. But as we learned, the soul is not immortal. You see, when you begin with a faulty premise, you end up with a faulty conclusion. Isn't that right? What do we learn about the soul, friends? You must live forever in order to burn forever. Isn't that right? And if you live forever, that means you are immortal. And if you're immortal, then that means you don't really need Jesus. Because Jesus is the one that gives immortality. But if you already have it, then you don't need Jesus. In order to burn forever, you first must live forever. You see, I believe in hellfire, friends. But I believe in a hellfire that is so hot that it's going to finish the job. It's going to eradicate, putting the wicked people out of their misery. You see, for every truth that God has, Satan has a what? A counterfeit. And so what is the truth about hellfire? I want you to notice. In Ezekiel chapter 18 and verse 4, the Bible says, "Behold, all souls are mine. As the soul of the Father, so also the that sins, it shall die." The Bible says that the soul is going to die. It does not have immortality in and of itself. But here's the next question. What? And by the way, what is the soul? Is the soul something in you, or is it you? It is you, friends. You are a soul, I am a soul, and if we can all die, that shows us clearly that the soul dies. The soul that sins will die. And how many have sinned and fallen short of the glory of God? All have sinned, and therefore all are worthy and deserving of death. But what kind of death will the soul die? Notice what it says in Romans 6:23. It says that the wages of sin is death, but the gift of God is what? Eternal life through Jesus Christ our Lord. Friends, what kind of death is the punishment for sin? Not just the first death, the second death, friends. The wages of sin is death, and friends, even though it does not say the wages of sin is eternal death, it's clear in the very structure of the verse. Notice it carefully. It's right here. The Apostle Paul is contrasting life and death. He is contrasting wages and a gift. So in contrast to the gift, which is eternal life, the wages, by contrast, is a what kind of death? An eternal death, which is a permanent death, a death without any hope of a resurrection. In other words, a death where your existence is completely eradicated from the universe. Bible is clear, friends. The wages of sin is not just the first. It is an eternal death. And if that's clear, would you please say amen? In fact, even in John 3:16, we see this very clearly. Jesus himself is contrasting life and death. Notice what it says, John 3:16. "For God so loved the world that he gave his only begotten son, that whosoever believes in him should not perish, but shall have what? Everlasting life." Friends, in contrast to everlasting life, the wages of sin or rejecting the gift of God is that we're going to perish. But what kind of perishing? An eternal perishing. That's not a first death, friends. That is a second death. It's right there, brothers and sisters. In fact, notice another one. In Matthew chapter 10 and verse 28, Jesus said, "And fear not them which kill the body but are not able to kill the soul, but rather fear him which is able to destroy both soul and body in hell." The Bible is clear that both the soul and body will die. The immortal soul, friends, this doctrine that comes from Satan, is the root of the false understanding of hellfire. As I mentioned, when you begin with a faulty premise, you end up with a faulty conclusion. And so what exactly will happen to the wicked in the fires of hell? They're going to be consumed until there's nothing left but ashes. Notice what the Bible says in Malachi chapter 4 and verse 1. Please write it down. "For behold, the day cometh that shall burn as an oven, and all the proud, yea, all that do wickedly, shall be what? Stubble. And the day that comes shall burn them up, says the Lord of hosts,

that it shall leave them neither what? Root nor branch. In other words, it's going to be completely consumed. No roots, no branches. The whole tree is completely burnt up. There's a finality. It's an eradication, an annihilation of the wicked, not eternal torment and torture. In fact, notice in Malachi chapter 4 and verse 3, it says, and you shall tread down, for they shall be, what's that word? The wishes are going to turn to what? Ashes under the soles of your feet in the day that I shall do this, says the Lord of hosts. But friends, think about it. If the wicked burnt in eternal torment and they don't die, how in the world are they going to turn to ashes? Bible said the wicked are going to be burnt, yes. But they're going to be burnt until there's ashes. And that means that there's nothing left. Now friends, have you ever tried to burn ashes? Is it possible to burn ashes? Friends, you can't burn ashes. It's completely consumed. It's gone. This is the fate of the wicked. In fact, notice in Psalms 37 and verse 20. But the wicked shall what? Perish. The enemies of the Lord shall be as the fat of lambs. They shall consume into smoke, shall they consume away. The Bible says that they're going to be burnt to ashes, consumed into smoke. Well, what's going to happen after the smoke clears? Obadiah chapter 1 and verse 16 tells us, and they shall be as though they had never been. Do you see it, friends? This is a second death, a death without any hope of a resurrection. The wicked are completely annihilated, consumed, and destroyed. In other words, they cease to exist. Their existence is eradicated as well with the sin what they have chosen. And friends, if this is clear, if this makes sense, would you please say amen? Now friends, I know that some of you who are hearing this for the first time might be asking, well, what about the parable of the rich man and Lazarus? What about when the Bible says everlasting fire and eternal fire and the smoke shall ascend forever and ever? Now friends, there are some verses in the Bible that seem to contradict the verses we just read. But friends, the Bible does not contradict itself. Can you say amen? If there seems to be a contradiction, that contradiction lies in our own faulty interpretation and surface understanding of those particular verses. You see, in order to know what truth really is on any given topic, we have to see what the entire Bible has to say concerning that topic. We have to get all the verses and the cooperating verses. We have to compare them with itself. And if you have 50 scriptures saying something very clearly on a topic, and then you have about saying something that seems to contradict, what are you going to build your doctrine upon? Upon the majority of the evidence. And then you'll study these few scriptures in light of what the entire Bible has to say, and you'll see that a careful contextual study shows that completely in harmony with itself. And tonight, I'm going to give you a handout that explains those few scriptures that seem to indicate and teach the doctrine of eternal torment. It's going to be so clear that even a little child will be able to see it. But because we still have time, let me go through a few of them with you before we close tonight. I want you to notice, let's cover a few of them. What about this verse in Matthew 25, verse 46, where Jesus said, talking about the wicked, these shall go away into everlasting what? Punishment. But the righteous into life eternal. Now friends, a casual surface reading of this verse can cause a person to think that everlasting punishment means eternal torment. But notice, it does not say everlasting punishing. It says everlasting punishment. It's the punishment that's everlasting, not the punishing that's everlasting. Punishment denotes that there's a close to it. There's a finality to it. In fact, as we compare this scripture with what Paul said in 1 Thessalonians 1 verse 9, we can understand what everlasting punishment really is. Notice what it says. These shall be punished with everlasting what? Destruction from the presence of the Lord and from the glory of His power. Friends, what are the wicked going to be destroyed with? The presence of the Lord from the glory of His power, because God's glory is like a consuming fire. It's called everlasting destruction. That's what the punishment is. If you look up the word destruction in the dictionary, it literally means the action or process of causing so much damage to something that it no longer exists or cannot be repaired. It's the punishment, not the punishing, that is everlasting. And friends, if that's clear, would you please say amen? So there's a finality to it. There's an ending to the suffering in the fires of hell. The ending is the second death, a permanent death without any resurrection. They're put out of their misery, in other words. In fact, let's notice another one. What does the expression everlasting destruction or eternal fire mean? That expression, eternal fire,

0: sounds and seems like eternal torment. But I want you to notice how the Bible uses the expression eternal fire. Notice what it says now in Jude in verse 7. Please write it down. The Bible says, even as Sodom and Gomorrah and the cities about them in like manner, giving themselves over to fornication and going after strange flesh, are set forth as an example, suffering the vengeance of what kind of fire? So Sodom and Gomorrah is an example of eternal fire. But let me ask you a question, friends. Is Sodom and Gomorrah still burning right now? No, friends, but did they burn? Yes or no? Yes. They burnt, but they're not burning now. They burnt until there was nothing left to burn. They were burnt until it was completely ashes. And the Bible says that what happened to Sodom and Gomorrah is an example of eternal fire. In fact, notice 2 Peter chapter 2 and verse 6. The Bible says, and turning the cities of Sodom and Gomorrah into ashes, condemned them with an overflow, making them an example unto those that after should live ungodly. The Bible says Sodom and Gomorrah suffered the vengeance of eternal fire, and yet they're still not burning today. They burnt until there's nothing left but ashes. And so we see that eternal fire does not mean eternal torment. Are you with me? Yes or no? Friends, mark it very clearly tonight that the Bible tells us that it is the fire that's eternal, not the wicked that is eternal. It's everlasting fire, not everlasting wickedness in the fire. Everlasting fire. And friends, by the way, why is the fire eternal? Why does it say that the fire is eternal? Because friends, do you know what that fire represents? It represents the glory of God, which is His love. The Bible says, as we go a little bit deeper tonight, in Hebrews chapter 12 and verse 29, for our God is a what? Consuming fire. Now question, how long has our God been a consuming fire? For eternity. Our God is an eternal fire. Can you say amen? That's why it's called eternal fire. It's not the wicked that's eternal. It's the fire that's eternal. Now friends, what does it mean when it calls God a consuming fire? It's not talking about literal fire, friends. God is not a literal fire. What kind of fire is it? Notice what it says in Exodus chapter 24 and verse 17. The Bible says over and over, it likens God to that of fire. It says, and the sight of the glory of the Lord was like what? Devouring fire. What was like devouring fire? The glory of God. Friends, the glory of God, which is His love, is an unquenchable fire that will last forever. His glory is the fire. In fact, notice in Zechariah chapter 2, and by the way, friends, let's go back to that just for a moment. The glory of God is a devouring fire, but what does God's glory devour? It devours sin, friends, and wickedness. It does not devour righteousness. The glory of God, the character, the purity, and the holiness of God, the only thing that it devours is sin and wickedness. But for righteousness, the glory of God is a protecting fire. Notice in Zechariah chapter 2 and verse 5. The Bible says, for I, says the Lord, will be unto her, talking about my people that trust in me, I will be unto her a wall of fire round about, and will be the glory in the midst of her. You see, friends, the fire of God's glory consumes sin, but it's a protection to those who trust in Him. Do you remember the pillar of fire that led the children of Israel through the wilderness wandering? It was the glory of God, friends. That fire did not consume them. It was a blessing. It was a hedge of protection. It was a wall of fire that protected them from the Egyptians. And so we find that the reason why the fire is eternal, because it represents the glory of God that consumes the wicked, but it protects the righteous. In fact, notice another one. How many of you want to dwell in the fire forever? How many want to dwell in the fire forever? If you want to dwell in the fire forever, let me hear you say amen.
1: Amen.
0: How many of you don't want to be in the fire forever? If so, say amen. Some of you are not sure how to answer this, right? Well, notice what the Bible says. Who among us shall dwell with the devouring fire? Who among us shall dwell with everlasting burnings? That's the question. Who's going to be in the fire forever? He that walks righteously and speaks uprightly. Friends, how many of you want to be in the fire forever? It's the righteous, friends. that is in the fire of God's presence forever, but they are able to dwell in that fire without being consumed by it. Do you see how Satan has just twisted it and switched it around in the Christian world? He causes us to think that the wicked are going to be in the fire forever and they're going to be tormented by it. But no, friends, the Bible says that the righteous are going to dwell in the devouring fire, but they will not be devoured by it. They're going to endure. They're going to be able to live in the glory and the light of God's presence forever and not be consumed by it. Can you say amen? And that's why the Bible says in the book of Isaiah 43 and verse 2, when you pass through the waters, I will be with you, and through the rivers, they shall not overflow you. When you walk through the fire, you shall not be burned, nor shall the flame scorch you. Just like those Hebrew boys that were cast into the fire, but they were not burnt by it. You know why? Who was in the fire with them? It was Jesus. Friends, how many of you want to dwell in the fire of God's presence for eternity without being burned? That's what the Bible teaches, friends. But for the wicked, that fire would devour them and destroy them. Notice as we review and begin to bring out a few last points tonight. What is the fate of the wicked? The wicked will die an eternal second death. Romans 6:23. The wicked are going to perish. John 3:16. Luke 13:3. The wicked will burn up. Malachi 4:1. The wicked will be consumed. Psalms 37 verse 20. The wicked will be turned to ashes. Malachi 4 and verse 3. The wicked will cease to exist. Obadiah 1 and verse 16. And Satan himself is going to be completely destroyed. Ezekiel 28 verse 18 and verse 19. And friends, if this is clear, would you please say amen? Amen. So remember, the fire is eternal because it represents God's glory. It's not the wicked that are eternal in the fire. Now, some of you might be wondering, what about the expression forever and ever? The Bible tells us in Revelation 14, verse 11, talking about the destruction of the wicked, and the smoke of their torment ascends up how long? Forever and ever. And friends, a surface casual reading of this verse seems to indicate that it forever and ever sounds like an unending duration of time. But friends, did you know that this expression, forever and ever, is mentioned 56 times in the Bible in relation and in connection and in conjunction with things that are already ended? 56 times in the Bible, the word or expression forever and ever is connected with something that is already finished, which shows us that when the Bible tells us forever and ever, it does not always mean an unending duration of time.
1: 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Please join us again on the next broadcast.
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3: Hi, I'm Johnny Erickson Tata. And isn't it interesting how we measure ourselves by other people, hoping that that will confirm that we're doing okay? Just as King Saul compared himself to young David, so many of us look for affirmation by what others do. But 2 Corinthians chapter 10 says, when they measure themselves by one another, they are without understanding. They're not wise. Friend, don't look to others to see how well you're doing, because others are probably looking at you. And that is a downward spiral for sure. Now, look to the gospel. Look to the word of God. Look to the character of Christ. Let the precepts of the Bible confirm if you are doing well in the faith or if you're falling behind. Believe me, someone else's grass isn't as green as you think. God has made you unique, so embrace that and reach for the character of Christ as your standard.
4: 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You've come to the right place. Join me and other moms weekly to hear biblical wisdom and our own journey as mothers. This is Moms on Break. Welcome back to Moms on Break. Today, you're joining me and my friend Marlene discovering nature today. We're calling it Vitamin N, Exploring Nature with Children. And Marlene, I am really looking forward to this session because It's something I need help with, to be real honest. In my family, I can get a little sucked in to my home and my house duties and my nest, my indoor nest. And I really am looking forward to tools to get me out more. And whenever I do, I find it refreshing, rejuvenating.

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1: Definitely.
0: In my own personal life. So Marlene, thank you for joining us. Share with us.
1: Well, thank you. It's a privilege to be on with you today. And yeah, this is an exciting topic. I love nature. And a little bit of background, I worked a number of summers at a summer camp during college as a nature director. And so I was totally in the mode of getting kids excited about nature and getting out and exploring the woods and the animals and the critters and things that are out there. Really a young adult. I loved getting kids excited about this. So when I became a mom and I had my own kids and we started thinking about the things that were important to train our kids, and I thought, oh, this is my love. So what can I do? But they're my kids and, you know, I have them all the time. And so I really got excited about nature education and just getting out and exploring nature. And as they've gotten older, that's definitely been a really important thing. You know, as I grew up, and as most of us do, and Stacey, just, you know, pipe in here with your experience maybe too, you know, growing up, our moms always say, eat your veggies, eat all these wonderful things, get outside and get your vitamin D, because we got to make sure we get all of our vitamins. But as an adult and as a mom now, I'm more aware of another important vitamin that's really important, not just for my kid, husband, and that's vitamin N. And some of you may be wondering, what's vitamin N? Well, in 2005, there was a gentleman who was an author. His name is Richard Louv, and he started writing some books. And a book that he wrote, Last Child in the Woods, really started to open our eyes to what we were missing in society. We were feeding our kids so much education in a classroom, and the digital age was happening, and so many things are happening, and life was getting really busy, that kids were losing that touch with nature. You know, when I was a kid, I spent time in the top of a tree looking at the world around. And our society today, I think we're seeing that a decline in experiences like that with our kids. They're
0: Good
1: sitting
0: point.
1: In front of a gaming console, and you know, they get home from school and they sit inside, they're watching TV and playing video games, and they're losing touch with the real world, the world that's outside, that's beautiful, that God has made for us. Anyway,
0: so true, Marlene.
1: Coined this term vitamin N. So,
0: I love it.
1: That's kind of where this spawned off of.
0: I love it, and we need it. And I agree with you that it's becoming harder to get. And I mean, years ago, that's all they did was spend time in nature and
1: Absolutely.
0: Gardening and farming, and it was a necessity.
1: Mm-hmm.
0: That's just part of their livelihood. But now it's so different. Our society's set up so differently, and it's like we have to intentionally make time to get outdoors. But it is a vitamin. I love that.
1: Absolutely. Yeah, it's great. And, you know, really, he and other people as well, but Mr. Louv really has helped to spawn a movement to encourage people to get back in nature, especially kids.
0: Mm-hmm.
1: And I think we all need that. So, so anyway, I think that's kind of what we're going to explore today. And, you know, when we look at society today, we're seeing not just kids, but adults dealing with major and physical difficulties. And so many of these can be remedied or at least helped by spending time out in nature.
0: Mm-hmm.
1: So, I mean,
0: so much depression
1: sure,
0: nowadays.
1: Yes. Absolutely.
0: So sad.
1: Mm-hmm. We've got, you know, attention deficit disorders are just out the roof. Kids struggling with the spectrum, things like that. Obesity. We've got difficulty with kids just being creative and getting bored. And,
0: right.
1: You know, and obviously we know stress and anxiety with the thing. Stress is a huge thing and anxiety is a huge issue. And then just simple physical things like, you know, myopia. We're looking at close-up screens and books and things like that so much and not getting out and looking at in the distance and enjoying the beautiful creation that God has put out there for us.
0: And Marlene, so, I realized I forgot to share our verse. I want to just do that right now because it's so perfect. Exciting how the Lord has

0: for us to learn and enjoy from. So this is Psalm 19, verse 1. The heavens declare the glory of God, and the firmament showeth his handiwork. I love that because it puts the focus on the Creator, God. And Marlene, you and I were talking about this a little bit before, but sometimes, well, throughout history, people have started worshiping nature rather than the God of nature, you know, something in nature, the sun or as silly. But I like how you pointed out, Marlene, that nature points us to God as our Creator. It really draws us to Him. And He's the one who brings the healing.
1: That's right.
0: Not the nature itself. But yeah, so I wanted to throw that in there, not as a afterthought, but important note.
1: Absolutely. You know, I think our goal as parents, at least this has been, and I think Stacy, you've brought that out too. You know, what is most important in life for our kids? And certainly we want them to be able to have a true picture of who God is, and not only the benefits of getting out in nature, like I mentioned, for the whole psychosocial, emotional, physical, spiritual perspective, but just to be able to have a true picture of God. When you step out in nature and you get away from the hustle and bustle, there's something amazing that you see object lessons and the things around us. And I mean, like in our verse today, the heavens declare, you know, there's another verse and I can't pull it out of my mind right now, but it says, you know, everything around, oh, it's right here after it. There is no speech nor language where they're void. So when we look around day or night, everything in nature is telling us about God.
0: Amen.
1: And there's something that's amazingly healing about that. It brings peace in our lives. It brings restoration to our souls. And a ton of research has been done on that, not even from a spiritual stand, just from society looking at, you know, what are the benefits of that? So there's, you know, you go out there, there's so much information out there about the benefits of nature. A lot of it does not come from a Christian standpoint. It's just people are actually recognizing that there's a quality in nature that gives us something that we can't get anywhere else. And I think that's, you know, what God has placed in his creation for us.
0: Amen.
1: So,
0: amen. Yeah. I love that, Marlene. Nature is something you have to experience. You can't, it's one thing to read about science in a textbook, but it's a whole nother thing to go out and experience it and just see it and do it rather than just read about it. And a lot of times as moms, we get so into the nitty gritties of homeschool if we're doing that. Or if we're not homeschooling, just, you know, what books we need to have in our home to help our kids learn and all, but we forget, just let them go experience it. Just go do it. You don't have to have a book to do that. Just spend time in
1: it.
0: And Jesus himself spent so much time in nature while he was on this earth. It was his rejuvenating experience, you know, being with people all the time. It was like something he look forward to just spend time alone in nature with his father.
1: Absolutely. Mm-hmm. And I think the scriptures tell us that he would get up very early in the morning and he would go out to a desolate place. I'm thinking he's going out to a beautiful place in nature to just commune with his father and to just be restored by what was around him, the singing birds and the rising sun and the quiet lap of the water in the lake, you know, wherever it was that he went. But
0: that's
1: a lot of his time was spent around the Sea of Galilee. So
0: probably
1: I think that there's something restorative.
0: Yes, partly to de-stress, don't you think?
1: Absolutely.
0: Because there's a lot with dealing with people that can bring stresses on you. And I'm sure it was just a unwind to do that. And same for us.
1: Stacey, I have a list of things. You know, there's been so much research done on the benefits of nature. I have a few things written down here that I'd love to share with this. Be a good
0: absolutely
1: time to do that.
0: Please.
1: So these are just straight up benefits found from spending time in nature. So, you know, kids in school, we say, it's so hard for our kids to memorize things. But studies have shown that when kids get out in nature, it improves their memory.
0: Wow.
1: And I think that also applies to memorizing. Emotional restoration a lot.

0: the kids who are struggling with abuse and things like that, we find that getting them outside in nature, research is showing that it actually improves their emotional, there's a restorative power in that God has placed in nature to bring happiness and joy back into their lives. Physical healing, we know right off that when somebody's in a hospital room and they have a view of not a brick wall, but of something nature, their healing rates are much faster.
1: Wow.
0: Concentration, that's huge. I mean, how many of us have kids like, stay on task, stay focused. Getting out in nature helps our kids to be able to concentrate. And obviously, they're getting unplugged when they're outside. Mm-hmm. So away from the computers and the iPads and stuff like that. So it helps improve their concentration. Mm-hmm. Obviously, and it helps encourage activity and exercise. So improved weight management, you know, when people are struggling with obesity or the effects of that. Vitamin D, we all need vitamin D. And I think there's some stuff coming out, especially with COVID, that most of us are vitamin D deficient.
1: Right.
0: That's has a huge impact on depression and immune system and things like that.
1: This all goes together. Why?
0: Absolutely.
1: As we come away from the outdoor time, we're getting all these problems. Yeah.
0: Right. So we already talked about stress, you know, decreasing our heart rate, decreasing our stress, improving our immune systems. And then mental health. And from a personal standpoint, you know, I'm hitting my middle age years, I guess you could say, and hormones change. And, you know, I struggled with some depression. And I have found that when I can get outside and really tap into to environments that are really high in negative ions, that's a whole other conversation. But by your waterfalls and a thick pine forest up in the mountains, walking through beautiful mountain trails, things like that, depression just quickly vanishes when you're in that kind of environment. And I almost use it like a tool. When I start to feel down, I'm like, oh, I've got to get outside. I have to go find some water to sit by.
1: What a beautiful thing though, Marlene, that you found something that works for that.
0: So that's just my own, like, okay, I know the research says it, but for me personally, so how much more does it affect our kids?
1: Yes.
0: Those are just some benefits.
1: That's an incredible list, Marlene, and it probably continues beyond that too.
0: Sure.
1: But for me as well, I'm a stay-at-home mom, and I can get more stressed and feel anxious when I stay inside too long. And when, like I said, when you just go outside, it's like you press the reset button on your day and your mental attitude. And it's just beautiful. Well, our time is running out, but we are not done, Marlene. We're looking forward to part two, which is going to be a powerful testimony of the healing power of God through nature next time, ladies. So please come back and join us for part two. Thank you, Marlene.

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1: In Scripture, we're told that all mankind descended from one woman named Eve. Interestingly, from DNA research, many secular scientists also believe we stem from one woman. They call her mitochondrial Eve. Stay tuned.
2: It's quite feasible to show this, that we all came from one particular female.
1: This is Science, Scripture, and Salvation, a Creation Radio Journal. I'm Chris O'Brien with the Institute for Creation Research. It's very clear in the book of Genesis that Eve was the first mother and that we are all descendants of her. Through DNA testing, conventional science also believes that we came from one woman they call mitochondrial Eve. How exactly did scientists come to this conclusion? And how does it possibly fit with their evolutionary worldview? Please join us for the next 15 minutes as we learn how scientists have used genetics to trace human ancestry back to one woman. We'll also hear about the latest mitochondrial DNA research and what effect it could have on the mitochondrial Eve discovery. To begin with, it's important to know what we're talking about when we say mitochondria. ICR biologist Dr. Gary Parker explains how they are the main producer of energy in all cells.
3: The common name for a mitochondrion is the powerhouse of the cell. That's the part of the living cell where most of the energy is harvested, and it's a high-powered machine itself, and it has its own DNA. It does depend upon and is controlled by the DNA in the cell's nucleus, the master control center, but it has a loop of DNA for mass-producing enzymes it needs to continuously produce energy for us moment by moment.
1: So without the mitochondria, the cell could not produce enough energy, and we would die. Many scientists believe that this energy factory is passed on to us solely from our mother's DNA line. ICR molecular biologist Dr. Dan Criswell explains that this is the reason scientists could trace the mitochondrial DNA back to one woman.
2: The term mitochondrial Eve was coined by a group of researchers who published a paper in 1987 in Nature magazine. They took the DNA that's in mitochondria. Mitochondria has a little bit of DNA, about 16,500 base pairs of DNA. And they looked at the differences in those sequences between different population groups. And they compared the sequence of the mitochondrial DNA. And based on those differences within those groups, they determined that the African population was probably the oldest population of humans because their differences within the African population were greater than those of the other populations. So having more sequence difference within the population would indicate that that population had more time to have mutations occur or changes in the DNA occur than the other population, so it must be the oldest group that they studied.
1: ICR Senior Vice President Dr. Dwayne Gish.
4: They have determined the mitochondrial DNA of women all around the world, and they believe that it led back to a single woman. All humans then have been derived from this one maternal line, this one woman. They called her the mitochondrial Eve. Now, using this calculated rate of mutations, they believed that this mitochondrial Eve existed 100,000 to 200,000 years ago.
1: Although creation scientists would agree that we all came from one woman named Eve, they don't agree with the assumed age of mitochondrial Eve. Dr. Parker.
3: Evolutionists always get the timing wrong. And so when you try to guess when that one woman first appeared on Earth, you have to make some guesses about how rapidly these changes occur in DNA. And so they're not really looking at measured mutation rates. They're not really looking at measurable changes in DNA. They're trying to guess how often these would occur over what they think were millions or at least hundreds of thousands of years of time. in man's ancestry.
1: However, once the human DNA mutation rate was determined, it was as if mitochondrial Eve had found the fountain of youth. Dr. Gish explains.
4: Since this work, however, they have now actually determined the mutation rate. Many have done this, and their work agrees. They've actually determined a mutation rate, and it's much faster than they had calculated. Using this new mutation rate, which has actually been calculated, according to all their assumptions, the age of this mitochondrial Eve is only 6,000 years. Well, of course, that would agree with what our assumption would be. But of course, that's not true. It just can't be true, you see. Now, that's what their science has indicated, using all their assumptions, and it's 6,000 years.
1: Even though evolutionists may deny the 6,000-year age for mitochondrial Eve, how do they get around the fact that their own genetic research points to one woman as the starting place for our ancestry? Dr. Criswell.
2: They wouldn't say that we came from one woman. Here's a fly in the ointment of the whole thing. They're going to say there were lots of women alive at the time of mitochondrial Eve. And what happened is we received our mitochondria from this particular individual. And so what they've done is shown that the mitochondria in the people today is a descendant of a mitochondria that was in a particular woman, according to them, 200,000 years ago. They would say there were other females around, but all of the people alive today are descendants of that one particular woman's mitochondria.
1: It's fascinating to think that mitochondria can be traced through its maternal line. However, new DNA research could change the way science thinks about mitochondria. New studies indicate that some people may be carrying mitochondrial DNA from both mother and father. Dr. Criswell says this would happen at conception.
2: A misconception is that the sperm penetrates the egg and delivers the nucleus, but not any other part of the sperm cell. And that's not true. It carries with it the tail portion, which has mitochondria on it. Now, typically, the egg cell, the fertilized egg cell, is going to recognize that tail portion in the mitochondria, and the cell machinery that's responsible for destroying foreign particles in the cell is going to destroy most of that mitochondria. So that's typically what would take place. However, recently it's been observed that animals, yeast, and even man now have been shown to have mixed populations of mitochondria. In other words, you've got some mitochondria from the mother, and occasionally there will be a mitochondria that shows up that's paternal from the dad.
1: Not only could there be mixed population of mitochondria, but the two could combine, creating a third type of mitochondria in the organism.
2: In animals, it's been estimated that it could possibly be about 1 in 10,000 of the mitochondria are paternal. Then, to complicate things further, the DNA that are in these different mitochondria have been shown to actually recombine. In other words, you'll get some of the DNA from the paternal mitochondria that will combine with DNA of the maternal mitochondria from the mother. So you get these recombination events. And when you do that, what you've done now is introduced some variation within the sequences of that DNA in the mitochondria.
1: And this recombination could give the appearance of rapid mutation in the mitochondria.
2: This very likely is what is responsible for what has been termed as a fast mutation rate in mitochondria. It may actually be due to recombination from paternal DNA from dad with maternal DNA from mom. And this might actually provide the variation that's seen in the mitochondria.
1: Dr. Criswell gives us an example of the appearance of a mitochondrial mutation.
2: Let's say you have a daughter who has acquired a little bit of her dad's paternal mitochondria. Her mitochondria sequences won't exactly match her mother's. And so it appears as if there's been a mutational event that's taken place from the mom to the daughter. There hasn't been a mutation event because paternal mitochondria may have, and emphasis on the may have, recombined with the maternal DNA in the mother's mitochondria.
5: If paternal mitochondria do exist and recombine with maternal mitochondria, how would this recombination affect the mitochondrial Eve model?
2: If DNA recombination is taking place in the mitochondria, and if you are able to acquire paternal DNA, mitochondrial DNA, then that would affect what we would perceive to be the mutation rates in mitochondria. And if it's sufficient enough, it may just throw the way that scientists would date mitochondrial Eve right out the window.
5: And Dr. Criswell says no matter what date or dating method conventional scientists may use, our trust is still in the Word of God.
2: The important thing to remember is that, you know, the Bible says that in Genesis chapter 3 that Adam called his wife Eve because she was to become the mother of all the living. And what we're seeing from looking at DNA sequences in mitochondria is that scientifically it's quite feasible to show this, that we all came from one particular female. And that's the important part of what has happened with mitochondrial Eve.
5: Research into mitochondrial DNA continues, and as of yet, there isn't enough evidence to show that the presence of paternal mitochondrial DNA is not just a rare event. It's important to note that scientific evidence and the Bible still point to one original set of parents. Dr. Parker explains.
3: Perhaps the most significant thing about tracing all human beings back to just one mother and ultimately to just one father, the major significance of that is really more spiritual than it is scientific. Everybody you'll ever run into, everybody you've ever seen. We are all brothers and sisters descended from one common set of parents. There's only one race, the human race. We're all parts of it. That's what Paul preached in Mars Hill, Acts 17:26, and that's what science has discovered, is the brotherhood of man and ultimately the fatherhood of God. We find when we trace it back to just one set of parents, that's something evolution would not predict or expect or be able to really explain. That one set of parents brings us right back to the truth that we're created with plan and purpose, not evolved by time, chance, struggle, and death. We have a special purpose that resides in God and that continues not only in this life, but as we accept the love of Jesus into the life to come. Praise God that His evidence encourages us to take Him at His every word, His word written, and His word living in the Lord Jesus.
5: As our program comes to a close, we hope that you've been encouraged. It's our desire at ICR to show that the Bible can be trusted, both historically and scientifically, and to give facts that will build your faith. As Christians, we need to understand the scientific basis for our beliefs. We pray that this program will aid you in your discovery of science and the Bible. You know, most people aren't aware that today there are thousands of scientists that are convinced of the truth of biblical creation and not evolution. Our non-denominational ministry aims to restore and strengthen the Genesis foundations of the Christian faith. If you've enjoyed today's edition of Science, Scripture, and Salvation, a Creation Radio Journal, why not visit us on the web to find out more about the work of ICR? The address is www.icr.org. Again, www.icr.org. 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I'm Chris O'Brien. Thanks for tuning in.

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1: You've got questions? God has answers, and they're all found in the Bible. Welcome to God's Treasure Chest. I'm Charles Mills. Let's see what's hiding in God's Word today.
2: What should I do if my parents aren't fair?
1: I assume we're talking about God-loving, honest, trying-to-do-the-best-they-can parents. Here's a little secret that can save you tons of anger and sadness down the road. Don't expect fairness from other people, because they don't see things the way you do. They don't think like you think. What's important to you may not be important to them. When a decision must be made, parents decide based on their values, their fears, their hopes. Are they being selfish? No, they truly believe they're doing what's best for you. When I was young and my mom or dad did something I thought wasn't fair, I determined that when I was an adult, I'd make some mighty big changes in my life, and I did.

0: Some changes worked. Some didn't. I also learned a lot about my parents and why they acted so, quote, unfairly, end quote. In most cases, they were right. God's Treasure Chest says, children, obey your parents in all things, for this is well-pleasing unto the Lord. Colossians 3:20. If your parents aren't fair, forgive them. Then patiently share your hopes, your values, and your dreams with them.
1: Hey, that's only fair.
0: If you'd like to learn more about God and His amazing treasure chest, write for your free kids-only Bible course. 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
2: There was a little girl asleep in bed one night, and during the night there was lightning and thunder.
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2: The mother woke up and she was very concerned about her little girl. 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The mother says, what are you doing? It's the middle of the night with all this lightning and thunder. You're looking out of the window. The little girl says, Mummy, I think God's trying to take my photo. Do you know something? Sometimes children get it. And sometimes we adults just don't get it.
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5: Now a look at your evening weather on Bakersfield Christian Talk Radio. Sunny today with a high near 86 and lows around 63. Sunny tomorrow with a high of 93 and lows around 65. For your Tuesday, sunny with a high near 94 and lows around 64. And for Wednesday, mostly sunny with a high near 95 and lows around 63. That's your evening weather on Bakersfield Christian Talk Radio.
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8: Now, the average person has approximately 48 thoughts a minute. That computes to 70,000 thoughts a day, or 25,550 thoughts a year. Can you believe that? 25 million thoughts every single year. Now, the brain is about 3 pounds of rubbery gray substance there lodged in your cranium. The brain has 100 billion brain cells. 100 billion. Now, the brain cells are the longest living cells in the body. In fact, they don't die. They usually live until a person dies. Now, the thoughts in the brain are powered. They are powered by neurotransmitters, which in turn are powered by copious quantities of blood. Now, these neurotransmitters develop pathways in the brain based on our thinking process. So what are the neuropathways, neurotransmitters do everyone? What do they develop in the brain? Pathways in the brain. Now, just as water forms a river by repeating the same path, our thoughts create a reality by going down the same frequency in the brain over and over again. Now, our thoughts carry electrical impulses that fire repeated messages down a pathway in our brains. Now, here's the key. The more you think a certain thought, the deeper the electrical pathway becomes. So when you have repeated thoughts in your brain, the more you think that thought over and over again, the deeper the pathway becomes. Here's a vital truth that impacts our thinking. The human brain is so constructed that it'll always set itself upon something. It's a law of life that if you think about something often enough, you think about something long enough, we'll come to the stage where you cannot stop thinking about it. So if you think about something long enough, if you think about something often enough, the electrical impulses in your brain are going to create a pathway where you have to think about that thing even if you don't want to. In fact, our thoughts literally become in a groove. Our thoughts are locked in a groove and our attitude and actions follow. It's important, paramount, that we understand how to guard our minds. Now, the wise man in Proverbs 4, verse 34, puts it this way. So if you have your Bibles, I invite you to take them and turn to Proverbs chapter 4, and we're going to look there at verse 23. Proverbs chapter 4, verse 23. The scripture puts it this way. Keep your heart with all diligence, for out of it spring the issues of life. Keep your, what everybody? Your heart with all diligence. Now the New English Bible puts it this way. Guard your heart more than any treasure, for it's the source of life. So the picture here is the Israeli army in the ancient Old Testament, guarding the most precious treasures of Israel. And what Solomon is saying is, guard your heart more than any treasure, for it is the source of life. Helen Spiro wrote a literal translation of this passage from the ancient Hebrew, and this is the way she translates it, and I really like it. With all watchfulness, guard your heart, for out of it flow the actions of life. With all watchfulness, guard your heart. Now, you might think that expression, heart, is a strange expression. In the Old Testament, the heart refers to the mind. It refers to the intellect. It refers to the emotions and the thoughts. So guard your mind. Guard your thought patterns. Guard your emotional life. Guard your attitude. In other words, if I were translating it loosely, I'd put it this way. Guard your mind. Watch what you think. Be conscious of the thoughts that pass through your brain. Because the thoughts that pass through your brain are going to create a groove in the brain. They're going to create an electrical pathway in the brain. Those thoughts are going to develop attitudes. Those attitudes are going to lead to actions. And those actions are going to determine your eternal destiny. Remember, if you think about something long enough, it'll impact your actions and your attitudes. Now, this morning, we're going to look at seven practical steps to guard your thoughts. Seven eternal biblical principles, and I've listed them in your sermon booklet, and you might want to follow along in that booklet. If you're looking in your sermon booklets this morning, I'm beginning now on page 4. And we're going to look at seven very specific things

Thoughts ingrained. Now, what does the word ingrained mean? The word ingrained means firmly fixed. It means established. They become indelibly written on our mental or moral constitution. We become like what we think. This is why the Apostle Paul says, take your text, Colossians 3, verse 1. Thoughts, when we think something long enough, thoughts repeated become thoughts ingrained. Colossians, the third chapter, first verse, guarding our thoughts. Colossians chapter 1, there are two particular verbs in Colossians chapter 1 that we want to take a look at. Colossians chapter 3, rather, and verse 1. Let's read it together if you have the text. Colossians 3, verse 1, reading together. And then verse 2. If then you were risen with Christ, seek those things which are above, where Christ is sitting at the right hand of God. Set your mind on things above, not on things on earth. Now, the two key words there in verse 1 is the word seek, and in verse 2 is the word set. Notice what it says, seek those things that are above. Set your mind on things that are above. If you want to change your thought patterns, make a conscious choice to change your focus. So you change your thoughts by changing your focus. Change what you're paying attention to. You cannot expect to think heavenly thoughts if you're filling your mind with the junk on the internet. You cannot expect to think heavenly thoughts if you're watching Hollywood dramas on television. You cannot expect to think heavenly thoughts if you're attracted by the latest production at the cinema. If you want to change your thoughts, change your focus. Change what you're paying attention to. Paul emphasizes this in 1 Corinthians 3 and verse 18. 1 Corinthians chapter 3, verse 18. How do you guard your thoughts? You change your focus. Thoughts repeated become thoughts ingrained. Notice, we're looking at the text of Scripture. We're looking at the 1 Corinthians. And the text of Scripture is clear as the Lord speaks to us. The Lord tells us in the text itself. It's 2 Corinthians chapter 3, verse 18. 2 Corinthians chapter 3, verse 18. I knew it in the right book, but wrong section of that book. 2 Corinthians chapter 3, verse 18. Here we go. But we all with unveiled face. What's that mean, with unveiled face? It means you're paying attention. It means you're seeing the text clearly. We all with unveiled face, beholding in a mirror the glory of the Lord. What's the mirror? It's the Word of God. Are being transformed into the same image from glory to glory. For as by the Spirit of the Lord. So as we behold the glory of God in Scripture, we are changed into the image of God by the Spirit of the Lord. You cannot change your own thought patterns. You cannot change the way you think. But as you come to the Word of God, as you behold the divine principles in God's Word, the Spirit of God takes the inspired Word of God and changes your thought patterns. Look at this marvelous statement in the book Patriarchs and Prophets. It's there in your booklet. Let's read it together. We'll read the first sentence I put in your booklet together, then I'll read the rest of the paragraph. Reading together. It is a what? Law of the mind. What's a law? What's a law, everybody? A law is what? A universal principle. So if I'm not paying attention and I'm walking in this direction, oh, wow, I almost sprained my ankle. If I'm not paying attention, I fall off the platform, am I going to go up? I'm only going up if Jesus comes, Claude, right? But there's a law called the law of what? Gravity. And the law of gravity does what? Pulls you down, you don't go up. So a law is something that is universal in time and eternal in application. So it is a law of the what, everybody? Mind, that it does what? Gradually. What's gradually mean?

What does that mean, gradual? It's so imperceptive, you don't know it's happening. So you feed your mind on the Word of God. And gradually, the Holy Spirit is changing you inside. You don't realize it. Or you feed your mind on some of that garbage that's coming off media. And you're being changed gradually. And you don't realize it. It's a law of the mind that gradually adapts itself upon the subjects that it's trained to dwell. I continue the reading. If occupied with commonplace matters only, it'll become dwarfed and enfeebled. If never required to grapple, I'm continuing to read, which you don't have in your booklet. If never required to grapple with difficult problems, it will after a time lose the power of growth. As an educating power, the Bible is without rival. In the Word of God, the mind finds subject for the deepest thought and loftiest aspiration. Before I became a Christian, I was an average student. I went to a very difficult high school in Norwich, Connecticut. Wasn't an Adventist Christian. My grades were B and C because my mind was occupied with commonplace things. But when I committed my life to Christ at 17 years old, I began pouring my mind over the Word of God, memorizing scores of texts. My grades jumped from C's and B's to A's. I went from an average student to a superior student because there's nothing as great as the Word of God to expand your mind. There's nothing as great as the Word of God to deepen your thoughts. And as you wrestle with the Word and as you read the Word, it changes not only your character, but it changes your mental ability where you become much sharper, much clearer in your thinking, much more perceptive. Principle number one in changing your thoughts. Thoughts repeated become thoughts, what everybody? Ingrained. If you want to change your thoughts, change your focus. Repeated actions become ingrained thoughts. Now, second principle in changing your thoughts is this. This is going to blow you away, this one. Don't accept every thought that passes through your mind as true. Merely because you think something does not make what you think reality. The Bible is clear that simply because we think negative thoughts about ourselves or about others, about our circumstances, do not make those things a reality. Now first, let's look at thoughts about ourselves. Let me give you the Bible evidence of this. 1 John chapter 3, verse 20. 1 John chapter 3, verse 20. Merely because you think about negative thoughts about yourself does not make those negative thoughts that you are thinking true. 1 John chapter 3, verse 20. We're going to look at three passages in John. Thoughts about ourselves, thoughts about others, thoughts about circumstances. Do not accept every thought that passes through your mind. 1 John chapter 3, verse 20. Here we go. For if our heart condemns us, God is greater than our heart. It knows all things. Who can say praise God here? If our heart condemns us, what's the heart? The mind? When the devil tells you you are a guilty sinner, tell him that Jesus is a mighty Savior and you're a child of God. When the devil tells you you're too weak to overcome some cherished sin, tell him he's right, but Jesus is a mighty conqueror and in his name you'll be victorious. When the devil tells you that your family is falling apart and there's little hope, tell him that Jesus is a mighty healer and that in Christ there is hope. Don't listen to the devil's lies about yourself. Because the Bible says, John 8, verse 44, the devil is a liar and what? And what? The father of lies. Merely because you think something about yourself does not make the thing you think true. You are a child of God. Christ has given you the gift of eternal life. Live in your sonship. Live in your daughtership. Live in the heritage that God has redeemed you in Christ. Now, secondly, often the devil plants in our minds thoughts about others. What does the devil do, everybody? What does he do? He plants in our minds thoughts about what? Thoughts about others. Merely because you think something about somebody else
and that thought passes into your mind does not mean that the thing you think about somebody else is true. Our perceptions of others are not always reality. Here's the Bible basis for that. 1 John chapter 4. 1 John chapter 4. You're looking there at verses 6 through 8. Often the thoughts we think about ourselves are inaccurate. The devil plants them in our minds. Often the thoughts we think about others are inaccurate. The devil plants them in our minds. 1 John chapter 4, you're looking here at verses 6 through 8. We are of God. He who knows God hears us, but he who is not of God does not hear us. Now notice verse 7 and 8. Beloved, let us love one another, for love is of God, and everyone who loves is born of God and knows God. He who does not love does not know God, for God is love. Now notice, the Bible says that God is of love. So if somebody puts thoughts in your mind about another person that are not loving thoughts, where you don't wish the best for them, where are those thoughts coming from? If the devil puts negative, critical thoughts in your mind about another, where are those thoughts coming from? They're certainly not coming from God. See, the Bible says, hereby we know the spirit of truth and the spirit of error. See, there is a spirit of truth and there's a spirit of error. And the spirit of error can be infiltrating our mind. So as thoughts pass into our mind, it's vital that we ask this question. Lord, help me to distinguish between truth and error. We sometimes criticize others unfairly. We don't know all their circumstances. We don't know their motives. Only God, who is aware of all the facts, can judge righteously. The thoughts that we have toward others are not always true. John Wesley tells an amazing story. You know, Wesley was this great preacher in period of the post-Reformation era. And Wesley tells the story of a man who made a very miserly, meager offering after Wesley's offering appeal. And so Wesley was really concerned because he said, you know what? This guy's kind of cheap and he's a miser. Miser one who doesn't give much. And Wesley actually criticizes the guy publicly. The person came to John Wesley privately and he said, Pastor Wesley, I've been living on parsnips. You know what parsnips are? They're like turnips. I've been living on parsnips and water for several weeks. And he said, let me explain to you why. Before my conversion, I ran up many, many different bills. But skimping on everything, not buying anything for myself, I'm going to pay my creditors off one by one. And here's what he says to Wesley. Christ has made me an honest man. And so with all these debts to pay, I can only give a few offerings above my tithe. I must settle up with my worldly neighbors and show them what the grace of God can do in the heart of a man who was once dishonest. Wesley was so embarrassed by that because the devil had put negative thoughts in his mind about another person and they weren't loving thoughts. He criticizes the guy publicly, but then he finds out the guy's living on water and parsnips because he wants to pay off his debts. And Wesley gets up and publicly apologizes. The thoughts that you think about yourself are not always true. The thoughts that you think about others are not always true. If the thoughts that I have toward others, kind, compassionate thoughts, I ought to get on my knees and begin seeking God and say, God, what's the origin of that thought? Is the origin of that thought the evil one that wants to divide us and break that relationship? Now, often we have thoughts about life circumstances. Here's how the devil tempts us with life circumstances. The devil often tempts us with thoughts like this. This situation is impossible. Life is so unfair. Why did this happen to me? I don't deserve this. When the thought dominates our minds that life has treated us unfairly, it's easy to doubt God's loving intentions toward us. Or worse yet, to become angry with God.
This leads us to become anxious, worried, and fearful. 1

0: John chapter 4, verse 18 and 19. You're going to love it. 1 John chapter 4, verse 18 and 19. Notice what the scripture says. There is no fear in love, for perfect love casts out fear, because fear involves torment, but he who fears is not made perfect in love. So if indeed I take my life out of God's hands, if indeed I'm complaining about the circumstances of life, if indeed I'm saying life is so unfair, so unjust, if my life is filled with fear and worry and tension and anxiety, that is torment. And what's the ultimate solution? To ask God to help me to trust him more deeply, because there is no fear in love. There are many things in life that we fully do not understand. There are a lot of things about the circumstances of life that perplex or confuse us. But we know this for certain. When life seems out of control, God is still in control. In Christ, life's circumstances do not overwhelm us, because Jesus has cast out the fear of the fact that our life will be a failure. We know that the one that loves us most holds us in his hands. Remember, your thoughts about yourself, your thoughts about others, your thoughts about the circumstances of life are not always genuinely true. Guard your thoughts and fill your mind with the reality of God's divine presence. Now, number three, if you want to change your thoughts, replace old thoughts with new ones. Now, the idea, listen to me, church, the idea of going to some place of meditation and emptying your mind is Eastern mysticism, and that is not Christianity. Christianity is not about emptying your mind. Christianity is about filling your mind. In the Christian faith, see, there's no such thing as the mind being empty. No such thing, not in the Bible. The truth is, the mind can never be emptied. The Bible does not talk about the empty mind. It talks about the renewed mind. Amen. Romans chapter 12, verse 2. Romans 12, verse 2. So you want to change your thought patterns. It is not emptying your mind. It is filling your mind with the Word of God. It is meditating on the goodness of God. So all Christian meditation is not focused on emptying my mind so I can go to some cosmic center in my being to develop the spark of goodness. The Bible says the heart is deceptive and evil. So Christian meditation always focuses outside of myself. It focuses on the bigness of God, the greatness of God, the glory of God. It focuses on God's works in nature. It focuses on the Word of God. Romans 12, verse 2, be not conformed to this world, but be transformed by the what? Renewing of your mind, that you may prove what is good and acceptable in the perfect will of God. Do you remember the story about Jesus casting out the demons from a man? And what happened when that house was empty? What happened? Seven more demons came back. What is Jesus saying in that story to the church today? Here's what he's saying. If you cast an evil thought out of your mind and do not replace it with a good thought, seven more evil thoughts are going to come flooding into your mind. Fill your mind with good thoughts and you'll drive out the evil thoughts. If good thoughts do not fill the empty spaces, all empty spaces are going to be filled with something. Can you say that with me today? All empty spaces are going to be what? Filled with something. Again, all empty spaces are going to be filled with something. Our minds are renewed when we fill them with eternal truths. The scripture urges us to bring every thought into captivity to Christ. Our scripture reading in the morning, 2 Corinthians 10, verse 15, turning over to it. 2 Corinthians chapter 10, you're looking there at verse 15. Notice what scripture says. And how do we do this? 2 Corinthians chapter 10. We're going to look there at actually, let's go to verse 5, 2 Corinthians chapter 10. We're going to go to verse 5. casting down arguments. 2 Corinthians 10:5. Casting down arguments and every high thing that exalts itself against the knowledge of God, bringing every thought into captivity to the obedience of Christ. So when my mind begins to wander and I think negative thoughts to myself, I repeat the text of Scripture, "You are a son of God." When I begin to think of negative thoughts about others, I repeat the fact that Jesus Christ died on the cross for that person. God, help me to love them like you love them. When I begin to think negative thoughts about the circumstance of my life, I say, God, you're still sovereign. God, you're still on the throne. So bringing every thought into captivity to Christ.
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4: How to get your name in the book of life. Yes, the Bible talks about a particular book of life. In fact, the Bible talks about several books. A little amazing fact, the biggest library in the world is in Washington, D.C., and it's the Library of Congress. And according to Guinness Book of World Records, the U.S. Library of Congress has 838 miles of bookshelves. That means that you could, in theory, drive from Oregon to Mexico, which takes about 15 hours, and you would have bookshelves about 8 feet high on one side the entire way. And they are adding to that number all the time. You know, the Bible talks about a lot of books, books without number. The wisest man who ever lived, Solomon, he talked about a lot of books. In Ecclesiastes 12, verse 12, he said, "Of making many books, there is no end." And students will be happy to know Solomon said, "Much study is a weariness to the flesh." And he was the wisest man who ever lived. He's not against study, but he said, you know, even back then before the printing press, said there's so many books. And books go back a long time. Probably the oldest book in the Bible is the book of Job. I mean, it was written back when people were living, you know, 210 years, and even back then, Job said, Job 19:23, "Oh, that my words were written, that they were inscribed in a book." Books are mentioned about 186 times in the Bible. Now, the Hebrew word for book, just give you a little background before we dive into this, is sefar. And it simply means writing, letter, register, scroll, or what we would call today a book. The Greek word I bet you're going to recognize is biblos. There was a Phoenician city that was called Biblos, and they carried a lot of the Egyptian papyrus, and so it's believed that's where they get the word book from, is because so many books came out of Biblos, they called it a Biblos. And when you say the word Bible, you're not actually saying book, but originally this would mean a collection of books, which it is, 66 books. That's where we get the word Bible, from the word book. Now, that's just kind of background as we delve into the big issue. There is a book that is the most important book. You say, Pastor Doug, isn't that the Bible? Well, in many ways it is, in that this book tells us about another book. There are some people who never had a Bible, but they're going to be in heaven. But there will not be anybody in heaven whose name is not in the book of life. It is the most important book. For example, Revelation 21, verse 27. But there shall by no means enter it, speaking of heaven, anything that defiles or causes an abomination or a lie, but only those who are written in the Lamb's book of life. Who's going to heaven? Only those who are written in the Lamb's book of life. And then you look in Revelation 20, verse 15. And anyone who was not found written in the book of life was cast in the lake of fire. Now, friends, do you realize that we just kind of separated the whole world and anyone who ever has lived, is living, or will live into two very simple categories? Those that will be in heaven are in the book of life, and if they're not in the book of life, they're going to the lake of fire. So how important is it for you to know that your name is written in the book of life? Can you think of anything more important? But wait, there's more. Revelation 13, verse 8. All who dwell on the earth will worship him. Now speaking of the last day prophecies, meaning worship the beast, who have not been written in the book of life of the Lamb slain from the foundation of the world. In the last days, we want the seal of God. That's one criteria of the saved. But anybody who worships the beast, their names are not in the book of life, meaning they are lost. Revelation 17, verse 8. And the beast that you saw was and is not and will ascend out of the bottomless pit and go to perdition, and those who dwell on the earth will marvel, whose names are not written in the book of life. Those who are amazed and wondering after the beast, their names are not in the book of life from the foundation of the world. Now, some people have said, from the foundation of the world, did God write our names in the book of life at the foundation of the world? No, this is a reference back where it talks to us about the Lamb slain from the foundation of the world. The provision was made to have our names put in that book from the foundation of the world. A couple of simple questions. So where is the book of life? You can read in Hebrews 12, verse 22, and it's verse 23. But you've come to Mount Zion and the city of the living God and the heavenly Jerusalem, to an innumerable company of angels, to the general assembly and the church of the firstborn who are registered in heaven. Where's the book? Where is that registry? But there's more. If you look in Luke 10, verse 20, Jesus said, "Rejoice because your names are written in heaven." So this is a book that is in heaven. You're not going to find it in the Library of Congress. Who controls the book of life? If you want your name in that book, it'd be good to know that. Revelation 5, verse 2, "Then I saw a strong angel proclaiming with a loud voice, 'Who is worthy to open the scroll and to loose its seals?'" And then verse 7, it says, "Then he, the Lamb, came and took the scroll out of the right hand of him who sat on the throne." So the only one who is worthy to open the book is the Lamb. In fact, maybe it'd be a good idea if you have your Bibles, turn with me to the book of Revelation chapter 5. This whole chapter is really dedicated to a book. But it may not be specifically speaking of the book of life here, but it's a good idea to understand what's going on. So Revelation chapter 1, 2, 3, you've got the introduction. Jesus appears, seven messages to the seven churches. Revelation 4, John the Revelator is caught up to heaven. He sees this heavenly throne with the creatures and the servants of God around the throne. And the big dramatic opening is He sees a book. Turn with me to chapter 5, verse 1. And I saw in the right hand of him who sat on the throne a scroll, book, written inside and on the back sealed with seven seals. Then I saw a strong angel proclaiming with a loud voice, who is worthy to open the scroll, the book, and to loose its seven seals? And no one in heaven or in the earth or under the earth was able to open the scroll or to look at it. So I wept much because no one was found worthy to open it and read the scroll or look at it. But one of the elders said to me, do not weep. Behold, the Lion of the tribe of Judah, the Root of David, has prevailed to open the scroll and to loose its seals. And I looked, and behold, in the midst of the throne and on the four living creatures, and in the midst of the elders stood a lamb. Now, which is it? Is it a lion or is it a lamb or is it both? Jesus. First time he came like a lamb. He's coming next time like a lion. A lamb as though it had been slain, having seven horns, symbol of perfect power, seven eyes, perfect knowledge, which are the seven spirits of God sent out into all the earth. Then he came and he took the scroll out of the right hand, God the Father, him who sat on the throne. And it says, when he had taken the scroll, the four living creatures and the 24 elders fell down before the Lamb, each having a harp and golden bowls full of incense, which are the prayers of the saints. Another picture of the sanctuary here. And they sang a new song, saying, you are worthy to take the scroll and to open its seals, for you were slain. Now notice, it summarizes the redeemed in this passage here. Summarizes the gospel. You were slain, and you have redeemed us to God by your blood, out of every tribe, tongue, and people, and made us kings and priests to our God, and we will reign on the earth. So this Lamb is the one who can open the book. Now, is this the book of life? Well, yes and no. It's certainly describing the history of those who are in the book of life. But what happens is it's really a book of prophecy about the ones that are in the book. And when it begins then, in chapter 6, it talks about opening those scrolls one by one, and the whole book of Revelation is unfolded. And from this point on, the history of the church is unfolded. Now, who understands the future but God? Who can know the future? Think about what's involved in knowing, living beyond time. And so, only Jesus has the right to redeem us because he's defeated the devil and enter our names in that book. Jesus is the one that has that right. Moving on here, there are other books that are mentioned along with the book of life. Don't get them confused. Look in Daniel 7, another big courtroom scene here. Daniel 7, starting with verse 9. I watched until the thrones were put in place, and the Ancient of Days, this would be God the Father again on the throne, the Ancient of Days was seated. His garment was as white as snow, and the hair of his head like pure wool. His throne was a fiery flame, and its wheels burning fire. And a fiery stream issued and came forth from before him. Thousands, thousands ministered to him, and 10,000 times 10,000. By the way, it's the largest number in the Bible right here. The Greeks had no way of mentioning another infinite higher number than this. 10,000 times 10,000 stood before him. The court was seated and the books were open. Plural. You look in Revelation, you see a similar scene. I saw the dead, small and great, standing before God, and the books, plural, were opened. Is that the book of life? No. And another book was opened, which is the book of life. So you get the books, plural, and they got another book, singular. You want to be in the book. But everything you and I have ever done is in the books. And it says, and the dead were judged out of those things written in the books. So that we are judged, we heard, according to our works, we're saved by grace. Your works are going to demonstrate whether you were saved by grace. And one of those important works, of course, is to believe in Jesus. Now, God has books of contain everything. You can read in Ecclesiastes 12, verse 14, fear God and keep his commandments, for this is the whole duty of man. For God will bring every work into judgment with every secret thing, whether it be good or evil. How much is brought into judgment? Every work. Kind of makes you shudder. And Jesus said in Matthew 12, 36, but I say to you that for every idle word that men speak, they will give an account thereof in the day of judgment. You know, you get a little nervous when someone pulls out a tape recorder to tape your conversation. Well, God's got a record of everything that we've ever said. He even knows everything we've ever thought. He not only knows what we did, he knows why we did it. God has a record. I mean, look at the infinite size of space. He has a record of everything. Malachi 3, verse 16 through 17. Then those who feared the Lord spoke to one another, and the Lord listened to them. It's talking about God-fearing people. So a book of remembrance was written. So it's not just people that did bad deeds that are recorded. Good deeds are recorded. Everything is recorded. A book of remembrance was written before him for those that fear the Lord and meditate on his name. They will be mine, says the Lord of hosts, on the day that I make up my jewels, and I will spare them as a man spares his own son. Psalms 56, verse 8, it talks about, my tears are in your bottle. Are they not in your book? And so even David understood that God's got books. Now, what does God's book look like in heaven? I don't know. I think, you know, God's got records of everything. I don't think it looks like a Google data center with, you know, servers and servers that are watched by angels. I don't think they're paper books where God has got printer's ink on his fingers from reading all the books. How he stores it, I don't know. You know, the Bible says the things in heaven are beyond our understanding. We can't even imagine it. All we need to know is it's recorded. He's using words that we understand. Everything is recorded. Isaiah 65, verse 6, behold, it is written before me, I will not keep silence, but I will repay, even repay in their bosom your iniquities and the iniquities of your fathers together, says the Lord. He says, it's written before me. Now, are there any books missing? Not in God's library. Sometimes people want to know, Pastor Doug, are there any books missing from the Bible? How many of you have heard about these missing books or secret books? And many of them are apocryphal books. They never were supposed to be part of the Bible, and they've been made up. But the Bible does talk about some books that we don't have. 1 Chronicles 29, verse 29, the book of Nathan the prophet. Well, we don't have that. 2 Chronicles 20, verse 34, talks about the descent of Hanani. We don't have that one. And Joshua 10, verse 13, it talks about, are they not written in the book of Jasher? I'd love to read the book of Jasher. We don't have it. A lot of books have been lost through history, but God has not lost any books. God still has all of his books. So we're getting to the important point here where we want to know about how to get our name in the book of life. Why do we need our names in the book of life? Because there's those other books. And if we stand before God without our names in the book of life, and all we have is the book of deeds, and since all have sinned and come short of the glory of God, and the penalty for sin is what? Now what do we all deserve? So it's crucial that we find out about how to get our name in the book of life and what happens to the record of bad deeds of the wicked. In Corinthians 5, verse 10, Paul makes it clear there is court evidence. For we must all appear before the judgment seat of Christ, that each one might receive the things done in the body according to what he has done, good or bad. It's not just in Revelation it says you're judged by your works. Paul says the same thing. But here's some good news. God has an eraser. It's made out of the blood of Christ. In Ezekiel 18, notice what he says. But if a wicked man, that would be all of us before we're forgiven, but if a wicked man turns from all his sins, that's called repentance, which he has committed, and he keeps all my statutes and does what is lawful and right, he will surely live. He will not die. Catch this. None of his transgressions which he has committed shall be remembered against him. That means all those things in the book that we've done wrong, none of them will be remembered against him. It says, because of his righteousness which he has done, he turns from wrongousness to righteousness. He shall live. Jesus says in John 24, most assuredly I say to you, he that hears my word and believes in him who sent me has everlasting life, and he will not come into judgment. Now wait a second. It says, but he's passed from death to life. Didn't we just read that all will stand before the judgment seat of God? Yeah, all means all. And every knee will bow. Good, bad, good angels, bad angels, every knee will bow to God. All will stand before God. But in that judgment, God is going to say, your bad works are all gone. I can't remember them. I seem to remember throwing them in the depths of the sea. And all I see here is the book of remembrance of your good works. I want that experience. I don't want to face things I've done. Bible says that if your sins are not covered, those things are done in secret will be proclaimed from the housetops. I don't want that. You don't want it either. You'd have no time to worry about what is being proclaimed from my housetop because you'd be too preoccupied, worried about what's being proclaimed from your housetop. So that's good news. He casts our sins into the depths of the sea. So if you look with me in Daniel 12, verse 1, speaking of the last days, at that time Michael will stand up, the great prince who stands watch over the sons of your people, and there will be a time of trouble such as was never since there was a nation even to that time. And at that time, your people, God is telling Daniel, your people, the faithful, the children of Abraham who are children of Abraham by blood and by faith. If you are Christ, then you are Abraham's seed. Will be delivered. Everyone found written in the book. What book is he talking about? The book of life here. So, here's the big question that we posed at the beginning of the message. How do we get our names written in the book of life? Let me just review, very important. The only ones going to heaven, we read the verses, are those who have their names in the book of life. Some will be saved before the age of accountability. There'll be some who were saved and maybe they couldn't even read. There'll be some who were saved and they maybe weren't even church members. Because God is going to, he's going to judge people differently than you and I might. And there'll be people who are in the church that will not be saved because of membership. So how God saves, says, they that have done good, the resurrection of life. They that have done evil, the resurrection of damnation. Now, everyone who's in heaven is there because of the blood of Jesus. Is this clear? It is the only name given among men whereby we must be saved. But I think we'll be surprised. But nobody's going to be there whose name is not in the book of life. If your name is not in the book of life, everybody in that second category goes to the lake of fire. They are lost. How do we get our names in the book of life? John 5:24. Most assuredly I say to you, he that hears my word and believes in him who sent me has everlasting life and shall not come into judgment, but he's passed from death to life, believing in Jesus. And I read this to you before. I wanted to read it again. John 3:16. For God so loved the world that he gave his only begotten Son, that whosoever believeth in him shall not perish, but have everlasting life. That's key to getting your name in the book of life. What does it mean to believe in him? That's a big question. It doesn't mean just to say, I believe that he exists. The devils believe that. It will not save them. It doesn't even mean to say, I believe he died for the sins of the world. A lot of lost people will say, Lord, we preached in your streets. They believe that too. He'll say, I don't know you. To believe in the Lord means to believe his word, to believe in what he taught, to follow him, to take up your cross and deny yourself and say, you are my Lord and my Savior. It's not just believing with your mouth and saying, Lord, Lord, but being willing to do his will. Amen? A surrender to the Lord. It doesn't mean you can do it in your own strength. Jesus said, without me, you can't do anything. But don't forget, Paul said, through Christ I can do how much? I can do all things. So we come to the Lord, as Ezekiel said, we turn from our wickedness, we repent of our sins, and he wipes out our wicked deeds and he puts our name in the book of life. There's a great quote in the book, Great Controversy, page 480. The book of life contains the names of all who have entered into the service of God. Jesus reiterates that in Luke chapter 10, when 70 disciples, these are not just apostles, these are just disciples like you. He sends them out two by two. They're witnessing. They're sharing their faith. They're even casting out devils. They come back and they're so excited. They say, I had no idea we had the superpower casting out devils. Jesus said, no, don't get excited about that, the miracles. He said, if you're going to rejoice, rejoice because your names are written in heaven. Who is he talking to? People that were in his service. Look again at Daniel chapter 12. I just read to you the first part. I want to read the second part. Daniel 12, I read verse 1. Michael stands up. There's a great time of trouble such as there never has been since there was a nation. At that time, thy people will be delivered. Everyone found written in the book. Then go to verse 3. And it says, those who are wise will shine like the brightness of the firmament, and those who turn many to righteousness. These are the servants of God that are sharing their faith. They're living the life. They're trying to turn people from their sin to righteousness. Doesn't mean you got to be a preacher or an evangelist or a teacher. But everybody by our life has an influence. Those who accept Jesus and they serve him, those are the ones whose names are in the book of life. He is their Lord. They are his servants. Can you know your name is in the book now? Jesus said, I just read it to you in Luke 10. Jesus said, rejoice in this, that not that the spirits are subject to you, but rather because your names are written in the book of life. 1 John 3 verse 14, for we know that we have passed from death to life because we love the brethren. Philippians 4 verse 3, and I urge you also, true companion, help these women who labored with me in the gospel with Clement and also with the rest of my fellow workers whose name are in the book of life. He says, not whose names they hope will be someday. He says, my fellow workers whose names are in the book of life. 1 John 5:13, these things I've written to you that believe in the name of the Son of God, that you may know you have eternal life. Now, would you say that it's safe to say it's the same thing to say your name is in the book of life and that you have eternal life? Sure. Now, this is so important for us to understand that, because if you have no idea or no confidence about being saved, then how can you rejoice in the gospel? If you don't have any peace or confidence, Jesus keeps his promise. He said, if you take up your cross and follow me, if you turn and repent of your sins, you can have everlasting life. You will not perish, but you will have everlasting life. You ought to be happy. Now, there's a sobering thought. Can a name be taken out of the book of life once it's entered? Exodus chapter 32, after the children of Israel were saved from Egypt and they made the golden calf, God said, I'm going to wipe them out and I'm going to make a new nation of you, Moses. Doesn't sound like they're going to be his people anymore. God at least has that option, doesn't he? He's God. He says, then Moses intercedes for the people and he says, yet now, Lord, this is Exodus 32, 32. Yet now, Lord, if you will forgive their sin, but if not, blot me out of your book which you have written. Now, do we know what book that is? Yeah, by the time of Adam, when the sacrificial was established at the foundation of the world, that's the lamb slain from the foundation of the world that covered the nakedness of Adam and Eve. Is their nakedness was covered with skins. That's how Abel knew to sacrifice a lamb. God had entered names in a book. And Moses knew about that book. He said, take my name, blot my name out of your book. You know what God said? Whoever has sinned against me, I will blot him out of my book. But Moses interceded and their names were kept in the book. You can read in Psalm 69, 28. David says, let them be blotted out of the book of the living. And not written with the righteous. This is another example of the book of life in the Old Testament, but it doesn't use the word book of life. It calls it the book of the living. Pretty clear it's the book of life, right? Revelation chapter 3, verse 5. He who overcomes shall be clothed in white garments, and I will not blot his name from the book of life, but I will confess his name before my Father and before his angels. Now, the very idea, he says, he that overcomes, I will not blot his name out of the book of life. What does that mean? Why would he even say that if it wasn't possible to have the name blotted out? So when are those names blotted out? There are people who, they take the name of Jesus and they say they're following the Lord and they say they trust the Lord, but their lives don't bear that out. There's something called the pre-advent judgment. Now stay with me. When the Lord comes, is he distributing rewards when he comes? He's going to reward everyone according to his work. Does the Lord know when he comes, who's saved, who's lost, who is caught up to meet him in the air, who does not? Get caught up to meet him. Who's resurrected in the first resurrection? Who is left behind? The Lord knows all that. So if there are people who have taken the name of Jesus, but they haven't really served Jesus, there obviously needs to be some investigation prior to his coming to determine if they were authentic. That's going on now. But yes, names can be taken out of the book. But you know, that doesn't bother me. I'm actually excited that names can be blotted out. You know what that means? If names can be blotted out of the book of life, that means sins can be blotted out of the book of death. And I am so encouraged by the news that sins can be blotted out of the book of death. That God has an eraser. I just want to make sure it gets erased from the right book. Amen? I want my sins erased. Yes, you need to take up your cross. There are trials, there are challenges in the Christian life. It's a whole lot worse to serve the devil. So in closing, I'd like to encourage you to say, Lord, I want to surrender my life to Jesus today. I am willing to repent of my sins and turn from my evil ways, to have your blood wash away my sins and enter my name in the book of life. Don't you want that experience? There's going to be a judgment day. It's like in Matthew 18, there was a day when a king took accounts and all the servants were brought before him. It's like when Ahasuerus couldn't sleep and the records were read and rewards were given. There's going to be a judgment day. And I'm so encouraged by the words of Jesus we read today. If you said, I want to serve him, turn from my sins, he says he will delete your sins through his blood and write your name in the book of life.
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7: Now a look at your evening weather on Bakersfield Christian Talk Radio. Sunny today with a high near 86 and lows around 63. Sunny tomorrow with a high of 93 and lows around 65. For your Tuesday, sunny with a high near 94 and lows around 64. And for Wednesday, mostly sunny with a high near 95 and lows around 63. That's your evening weather on Bakersfield Christian Talk Radio.
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10: There are these seven letters in the book of Revelation that defy all explanation. For the last 2 years, those letters have been marking the passage of time, predicting exactly what's going to happen. And in 2,000 years, they've never been wrong, not even once. Today, on The Voice of Prophecy, seven letters for seven brides.

Welcome to another edition of The Voice of Prophecy. I'm your host, Sean Boonstra, and today on the program, I'm going to pick up on a theme that we've been working on now for a number of weeks, off and on. I mean, I haven't talked about this every week, but once in a while we keep coming back to this. What we've been doing is reading our way through the book of Revelation. And to be really honest, there's a part of me that would love to do that every single week until we hit every verse of every chapter of Revelation. And the reason for that is because it was really the prophecies of the Bible that made a convert out of me. It really became hard for me to ignore the stuff I found in books like Daniel and Revelation. That was information that I was forced to deal with. I had to face it. How in the world did the Bible get so much right so far in advance? So you might say that the book of Revelation was instrumental in my own spiritual development. And over the last 20 years or so, I've spent thousands of hours studying the book of Revelation. So there's a huge part of me that would just love to do this topic every single week. But I understand that might not be everybody's cup of tea. So we'll read through Revelation on a fairly regular basis, and then I'll sprinkle other broadcasts in between just to keep things interesting. Anyway, today we are all the way up to chapter 1 and verse 9, and that should give you some indication of how slowly we've been moving through Revelation. I think this might actually be our fifth episode, maybe the sixth on the topic, and all I've covered so far are the first eight verses. But you know, the reason for that is because the first few verses of Revelation are so rich, they have so many layers, that they're worth slowing down and reading carefully. They really give the all-important context for understanding the rest of the book. So, I've already covered the opening, the greeting, the benediction, and the tribute to Jesus Christ as Alpha and Omega, the beginning and the end. And now today, we're going to look at John's account of what actually happened to him on the island of Patmos. We're going to look at how his vision begins. Now, technically speaking, the Bible doesn't really tell us how John ended up as a prisoner on the island of Patmos, except for a few words in verse 9, where John says this, "I, John, both your brother and companion, in the tribulation and kingdom and patience of Jesus Christ, was on the island that is called Patmos for the word of God and for the testimony of Jesus Christ." Now, that's all John says. This is a crime of conscience that he's been penalized for. John's been preaching the gospel, and because that was the Roman Empire, he was exiled to a little island in the Aegean Sea, roughly 45 miles off the coast of Asia Minor. Today, that same island is owned by Greece, and according to an article in Forbes magazine, it's actually considered one of the nicest places to live in all of Western Europe. The population of Patmos today is about 3,000 people, and it's something of a tourist destination, mostly because it's the place where John wrote the book of Revelation, or at least the place where he got the vision and perhaps wrote it down later. So, today, in this century, Patmos is considered a vacation hotspot. But back in John's day, it was a prison camp, a prison colony. You really didn't want to end up in Patmos. It was the kind of place they saved for dissidents, undesirables, because it was far enough off the coast that you couldn't be a problem for the Romans. You couldn't incite a riot from Patmos. You couldn't stir up controversy. You were just safely out of the way. And according to John, the reason he was there? Well, it was because of his witness, or because of his preaching. And if it wasn't for some ancient Christians who faithfully recorded their early history for us, that's all we'd know, because all John says is, "I was sent here for my witness." But historically, we probably know more of the story. John also mentions that he's a brother and companion in tribulation, which tells us that he wasn't the only Christian in trouble. The Roman Empire didn't like Christians, at least not when they figured out what Christians were. In the very beginning, when the church was getting started, the Romans kind of lumped Christians in with the Jews, and the Jews actually had privileged status in the Roman Empire because of a deal they struck way back when with Julius Caesar. The Jews were one of the few groups that didn't actually have to worship the Caesar. They were given an exemption. They were considered a religio, a national state religion.
And of course, that Latin word religio is where we get our word religion. You see, the pagan nations had no problem adding Caesar to their retinue of gods. They were glad to worship him in addition to everything else. But the Jews couldn't do that. The Jews worshipped only one god. So Julius Caesar gave them an exemption. They didn't have to worship the emperor. All they had to do was promise to pray for him, and, well, that was something they could easily do. So, at first, the Romans didn't really make a distinction between the Jews and the Christians, because Christianity was a Jewish sect. Jesus was a Jewish teacher. The disciples were all practicing Jews, and so the Romans didn't see a difference. But then over time, as Jews distanced themselves from Christians and Christians distanced themselves from Jews, the distinction became more and more obvious. And the Christians were now considered a religion in their own right. And that kind of led to a problem, because the Christian faith was not a national religion. They didn't call it a religio. The Romans called them a superstitio, and that's where we get the word superstition. And though called

0: to do was add Caesar to your list of gods. And if you were a Jew, you had that legal exemption. But if you were a Christian, you had a huge problem because you could not worship Caesar and you had no legal loophole to protect you. So you were considered a threat to the empire. You were a threat to Pax Romana, the peace and stability the Romans brought to the ancient world. You know, in reality, nobody actually believed the Caesar was a god. The Romans weren't stupid. The leaders in the community knew the Caesar personally. They grew up with him. They knew he wasn't divine. But the emperor was symbolic of the empire. He was the embodiment of Roma, the goddess of Rome. He was a symbol of unity, stability, greatness. And all the Romans asked was that every subject, once every year, would just offer a little pinch of incense. Just pay lip service to worshiping the emperor. You didn't have to believe he was a god. You just had to go through the motions. It was a national symbol. But Christians wouldn't do that. Because if you follow Christ, if you worship him as the Son of God, there is no other Lord of your life. And you're not even going to fake it with the Caesar. You're not going to go through the motions. You're not going to pretend that the emperor is anything but another sinful human being. And that's what got them into trouble. Now, it's not the only thing that got them into trouble, but it's a key piece of the puzzle, and one of the reasons that John was a prisoner on the island of Patmos. Now, historically, we actually know a little bit more about what happened to John, but I'm up against a break right now, so hang tight, and I'll come right back and tell you what we know.
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0: All right, we are back from the break. My name is Sean Boonstra. You are listening to The Voice of Prophecy. And today we're looking at the book of Revelation. And in particular, I'm looking at the author, John, and how he ended up as a prisoner on the island of Patmos. Now, in the Bible account, we only have a brief reference to the persecution of Christians. And then John mentions that he was exiled for preaching the Word of God. And if all we had was the biblical account, that's all we would know about the situation. But fortunately, we actually have a little bit more data. And of course, the outside references, the stuff not found in the Bible, it isn't inspired, so you do have to take it with a grain of salt. But we're reasonably certain of what happened. Toward the end of the first century, the Roman emperor was a guy by the name of Domitian. And history records that he was a very brutal man. He had a bunch of Roman senators put to death for all kinds of reasons, and then he even killed his own brother. And as always seemed to happen way back when, the Christians became a bit of a scapegoat whenever something went wrong in the empire. People began to turn Christians in. They blamed them for the things that went wrong, and Domitian was more than happy to oblige those who turned in Christians. He actually had the Bishop of Jerusalem crucified, a guy by the name of Simeon, and he had John arrested, and history tells us he tried to kill John, but now listen to this, by cooking him alive in a pot of boiling oil. Now, I don't know if you can imagine how awful that would be. I mean, nothing hurts quite like a burn. And John gets immersed in oil. He's literally deep fried. But something goes wrong. Somehow John survives. This doesn't kill him. So he's banished to Patmos instead. Now, you can read the account in Fox's Book of Martyrs. And again, it's not inspired, so you do have to take it with a grain of salt. But the consensus of the Christian community for the last 2,000 years has been that Domitian tried to kill him and failed, so off John goes to Patmos. And Patmos must have been an awful experience in a lot of ways, because isolation is never easy. At this point in history, John is actually the bishop or the pastor of the church in Ephesus, a city in Asia Minor, which is now modern-day Turkey or close to it. John is 40-some miles off the coast. He's sitting on an island a long way across the water from his church and his family and everybody he knows and loves. And every day on Patmos, when he looks out to the ocean, he knows that the other believers are out there.

0: there somewhere, but he's all alone. Now that's the context for the book of Revelation. John is a prisoner. John is utterly alone. And then he gets a visit from Jesus. Here's what it says in Revelation 1 verse 10. John says, "I was in the Spirit on the Lord's day, and I heard behind me a loud voice as of a trumpet saying, 'I am the Alpha and the Omega, the first and the last.'" Now think about this for a moment. This is probably the darkest hour of John's life. He's the last living disciple. By this time, all the other disciples are dead. They're martyred. John's been banished to an island. He's been separated from the other believers. And now he hears a voice that he hasn't heard in decades. Not since Jesus went back to heaven. It's the voice of Jesus. It's a message telling John that God has not forgotten him. "You aren't really alone. You're not really the last one standing, John, because I am still alive. I have seen you out here on this awful piece of rock, way out in the ocean, and I happen to know what you're going through. So don't lose heart, because I am Alpha and Omega. I am the first and the last. I am the beginning and the end. And I'm the one who gets to write the end of your story." I don't know about you, but I can't imagine someone I'd rather hear from in prison than Jesus. I can't think of someone I'd rather hear from when my world is falling apart. The message is, you aren't actually alone. And if that message was true for John, let me assure you, it's also true for you. How do I know that? Well, it's the fact that John wrote all this down for you to read. It's the fact that he mentions everybody else who is suffering tribulation. Remember, he says, "I'm your brother in the tribulation." When Jesus shows up in Revelation chapter 1, it's not just a personal appearance for John, not just a personal friendly visit. This is all about every believer from John's day up till this moment, right now. This is about you. It's God's word that even in your darkest moments, the Alpha and the Omega is still watching. He hasn't forgotten, and he gets to write the end of your story. And if you're still not convinced this book is about you, just listen to the whole verse. This is Revelation 1 verse 11. Jesus says, "I am the Alpha and the Omega, the first and the last. And what you see, write in a book and send it to the seven churches which are in Asia." And then he lists the churches. Ephesus, that's John's home church. Smyrna, Pergamos, Thyatira, Sardis, Philadelphia, and Laodicea. This message to John is not a private message. This whole book is Jesus speaking to seven churches in Asia Minor. It's not just for John, it's for all believers. It's for everybody who was suffering along with John, to everybody who is now patiently waiting for Jesus to return. Now, of course, that's not exactly what it says. It doesn't actually say, "This is for everybody." But I want you to look at that specific list of seven churches very carefully, because there's something really interesting about it. These were not the only churches in Asia Minor. There were lots of Christian churches, and some of the most notables aren't even mentioned in this list. I mean, for example, you've got a church in Colossae, the one that Paul wrote to in the book of Colossians. That church is also in Asia Minor, but it's not on the list. And there were other churches, lots of them. But the list is restricted to seven. Now, anytime you have seven objects in the book of Revelation, you need to pay attention. Seven in Bible prophecy is a very symbolic number. It represents perfection or completion. It's the number of God. I mean, don't forget, the world's created in 6 days and God rests on the seventh day. Creation happened in 7 days. And it was so perfect that God says, "It is very good." Seven is the number of completion and perfection. And every time you see a group of seven in the book of Revelation, and there are lots of them, you really have to pay attention, because there's more going on than first meets the eye. Seven is a complete set of something. It's the beginning and the end. It's Alpha to Omega, and it stands for something very important. So the moment you see seven churches, start digging a little bit deeper. These seven churches were all very real churches in very real cities, and they all existed along the same highway. And if you traveled that highway, you would go to these cities in the same order that the cities are listed in Revelation chapter 1. At the beginning of the road, you had Ephesus, and then you would work your way all the way down to Laodicea at the end. The idea was that John would send the letter to the first church, and they would read it out loud, and they'd probably copy it, and then they'd send it to the next church. So these seven churches are very real churches in very real places, and they were the first audience for the book of Revelation. But the fact that there are only seven, exactly seven, in the list says something important. These might have been messages for real first century churches, but they're also messages for us. All through the book of Revelation, you have groups of seven. Seven churches, seven seals, seven trumpets. And every group of seven paints a complete, perfect picture of God dealing with His church. So the seven churches were real churches, but they also pointed forward to believers who would live in the future. It's a complete timeline, written in advance, a complete timeline of church history from John's day all the way through to the second coming. And you know, it's at this point that serious students of Revelation begin to realize there's something very special about this book. Each of these churches represents a key period in church history. It turns out that God chose these seven churches because they had an important characteristic to them, or characteristics, that actually painted a picture of how the Christian church as a whole would behave in the centuries to come. Now, this is something that Christians have recognized ever since the book was written. Go back over the last 2,000 years and you'll see that most Christians have agreed that these seven messages were a prophetic timeline. They actually foreshadowed what was going to happen in the future. And even to this day, in the modern age, where 100 books on Bible prophecy would give you 100 different opinions, most Bible students still agree that's what the seven churches do. They show us church history written in advance. Now, in the time we've got today, I can't go into a lot of detail about what each of the seven churches represents, but in coming episodes of The Voice of Prophecy, as we move into the future, we'll look at each of the seven churches in detail. But right now, I'm going to take a break, and then I'll give you a brief overview of all seven churches, and we'll set the table for the study that we're going to do together. So, don't move a muscle. I'll be right back.
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0: Welcome back to the final segment of this week's Voice of Prophecy. My name is Sean Boonstra, and if you're just joining us, today we're talking about the seven churches of the book of Revelation and how they were actually real, literal churches that existed in Asia Minor back in the first century. But just before the break, I was mentioning that these are also prophecies. These seven churches, put together in a timeline, were predictions about God's church in the centuries to come. And what's really interesting about this phenomenon is the near universal agreement, even to this day in the 21st century, as to what each of these seven churches represent. I mean, you've got the Church of Ephesus, a church that is described in relatively glowing terms, a church that will not put up with false teaching, a church that tests every messenger that shows up on its doorstep against what the Word of God says to see if these preachers are trustworthy. Ephesus is a church that perseveres in the face of conflict. And most students of Bible prophecy agree, Ephesus is a striking picture of the early first century church. This is the early apostolic church. Then the next one is Smyrna, which is a severely persecuted church, and most students agree that it represents the Christian church as it suffers under the iron fist of the pagan Roman Empire. This is when the Romans realize, oh, this is different than Judaism, and they begin to persecute the Christian religion. The third church, you get Pergamos. It's the compromising church, and it paints a picture of Christianity as it starts slipping toward the Dark Ages. Then you got Thyatira, the corrupt church. And this is the church as it was in the saddest years of the Middle Ages. And we all know the history. There was mass ignorance and infighting and persecution and corruption. This is the stuff we all read about in our high school history classes. And this is the stuff that skeptics use to this day to make fun of Christianity. Then you have Sardis, the dead church at the very bottom of the Dark Ages. And it had a key message for people who wanted to restore Christianity. And there are some words of encouragement there, a little bit of foreshadowing, just a hint of the Reformation that would come. Then you got Philadelphia, which is a stunning portrayal of the church as it heads into the First and Second Great Awakenings, the huge revivals of the 18th and 19th centuries. And finally, you have the Church of Laodicea, which is the modern, lukewarm church, the church as it is, sadly, right before the return of Christ. Now, I know that wasn't fair. I just went through all seven churches way too fast, and you're left asking, well, how do we know all that? But I promise you, as we move into the future here, we're going to slow down and look at every single letter to every single church. And I promise you, this stuff is so amazing. When we get to it, it's going to blow your hair straight back. I mean it. It did it for me, and I know it'll do it for you. Well, all right, your hair might not actually move, but I'm telling you, it was this stuff that made a believer out of me. There's no way anybody could make this stuff up. Nobody's that clever. Nobody can get this much history. I mean, 2,000 years of history that right, that far in advance. But the message is really pretty simple. Revelation is a letter for people who have hit bottom. This is for exiles, for people who feel like this world isn't really their home. This was given to John in his darkest hour, but it's also for you. This is a letter from your Creator, from your God, and it's addressed to his whole church for all time, and that means it's for you. So let me introduce you to the man who's trying to get your attention. It's Revelation 1 verse 12. The Bible says, I turned, this is John speaking, I turned to see the voice that spoke with me. And having turned, I saw seven golden lampstands. Now there's that all-important number seven again. I saw seven golden lampstands, and in the midst of the seven lampstands, one like the Son of Man, clothed with a garment down to the feet and girded about the chest with a golden band. This is a message from Jesus. But you'll notice he doesn't appear as the all-powerful God. He appears as the Son of Man. And that really was one of Jesus' favorite titles. It's the one he used most often when he was here with us. It's a reminder that you and I are not alone. John was not the only one to suffer. He was actually following in the footsteps of the Master who went all the way to the cross himself. This is a God who understands what it means to live in this world. The Bible says that Jesus was despised and rejected, that he was mocked and ridiculed. He knows what it's like to be lonely, to be outcast, to be tired, to be afraid. He gets what it means to live in a world that doesn't seem to want you. He understands what it is to live here. And I can assure you, in your darkest moment, he'll always be there. John was the last living disciple, the last of the 12, and Jesus shows up to remind him that none of God's people are actually alone. So he says to John, make sure you write everything down, because for the next 2,000 years, a lot of people are going to need to read this. So here's what I want to say, just before I sign off for this week. I want you to go and take John's other books and read them. Read the Gospel of John. Get to know this Son of Man. Read it again and again. I mean, we're going to go on into the book of Revelation in other programs, and we will go through all seven churches. But to get ready, go back, read the Gospel of John. Watch the Son of Man as he buys your salvation and then promises in the book of Hebrews he will never leave you or forsake you. And ask yourself, is this a God I can trust? I want you to forget what everybody says about him. Quit clicking on those links on the internet and seeing what this person says about Jesus or that person says about Jesus. Forget what people say about the church or people who go to church. In the weeks to come, I want you to go to the source material. I want you to go to John's writings, read the Gospel of John, and then we'll read Revelation, and you'll see that God gets everything right. He even predicts the church's most embarrassing moments. That's right. The stuff that critics criticize, that skeptics make fun of, pointing to Christian behavior over the centuries, it was also all predicted. God got everything right. But as you get ready for this study, I want you to forget what everybody says and go meet Jesus for yourself. You can consider it your homework assignment. And I promise you, if you read it, as we go through the rest of Revelation, you'll be really glad you did. So that's your homework. And until we meet again, I'm Sean Boonstra, and this has been The Voice of Prophecy. Thanks for listening.
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0: Amanda writes, Gary, how can I encourage my boyfriend to speak my love language, which is words of affirmation?
1: Let me say, first of all, you can't make someone speak your love language, but you can influence them. And the most powerful way to do that is to speak their love language. If you speak his love language on a regular basis, then you can say to him, you know what would really make me happy? And you tell him something in keeping with your love language. And because he's feeling your love, there's a good chance that he will speak your love language. There's something inside of him that wants to be nice to you. And when you make a request or share an idea with him that would make you happy, he's very likely to do it. So we can't control people. We can't make them speak our language, but we can influence them. And the greatest influence is loving them in the right love language.
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0: Father's praise.
1: Welcome to our program, Portraits of God. I'm Dennis Farley. We're delighted to have you with us. Today, you're going to hear Pastor Bill Brace and Dr. Bob Hunsicker discuss important concepts of God which are portrayed in His Holy Word. Be sure to stay tuned at the conclusion of our program for ways to contact us. 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
2: Thank you again, Dennis, for that warm welcome. And Pastor Brace and I would also like to welcome all of our listeners to Portraits of God this week. Today we're going to be continuing our regular series on seeing and understanding who God is as He's revealed in each book of the Bible. Now, the fundamental goal of the Bible is a communication from God to us to reveal Himself to us. Now, by contrast, we can say that Satan's fundamental goal is to obscure and disparage God in the people's hearts and minds. That's Satan's goal. So the Bible, we could say, is God's response and His explanation against all the false and erroneous ideas about God that people have believed over the course of human history. As one Christian author has said, the Bible is the book that unfolds the character of God. And that's certainly been our experience week by week as we've studied through the different books of the Bible. So in each and every book of the Bible, we want to see not merely history or doctrine or prophecy or any of those types of things, as valuable as those all are. What we want to see is a clear and clear picture of who God is. What is God like? With what principles does He govern and rule? What is His character like? What kind of personality does He have? Is God fundamentally loving and unselfish? Or is God ultimately harsh and judgmental? That's what we want to understand. And today we'll be exploring the picture of God in the book of Ezekiel. Now, in order to highlight our goal, I want to read a wonderful verse in Jeremiah chapter 9. Jeremiah was a contemporary of Ezekiel. They lived at the same time. I think we'll see in this verse, maybe I could say, Bill, one of our theme verses here on Portraits of God. If we had to pick out the most important belief in Christianity, or any religion for that matter, what would it be? Above all else, what is the most important thing for us as Christians to know and understand and share with others about our religion? I think for me, and I think for us here at Portraits of God, this verse answers that question for us. This is Jeremiah chapter 9, verses 23 and 24. It says there, "Thus says the Lord, let not the wise and skillful person glory and boast in his wisdom and skill. Let not the mighty and powerful person glory and boast in his strength and power. Let not the person who is rich glory and boast in his riches, but let him who glories glory in this, that he understands and knows me." Now the Amplified Version says it this way, "Let him who glories glory in this, that he discerns and understands my character."
3: Good way to put it, huh?
2: Absolutely, yeah. They hit it right in the head there, I think. So this is the question that the whole conflict between good and evil began over, and the same question is what it will conclude on. The whole Bible is a record of God's character, how God thinks and acts in widely varying circumstances over a long span of time, so that we can judge for ourselves whether God is really, truly worthy of our worship, our love, and our adoration. Or, by contrast, do we worship God just because He's more powerful than we are? So we want to share that perspective with you today through the book of Ezekiel.
3: Well, Bob, just a brief history review, yes, perhaps, would be good for our listeners. Ezekiel lived during the reigns of several kings of Judah right before their final destruction and overthrow by the Babylonians. And the 10 tribes of the northern kingdom, I think, as maybe many of our listeners understand, had already been taken captive by the Assyrians about 100 years before the time of Ezekiel. And were never really heard from again. They're what we call now the 10 lost tribes. This all occurred to those former 10 tribes, and also, of course, Judah, because of their casting off of the protection of God and in favor of what we would call, I guess, lifeless idols.
2: Yeah, that's true.
3: Unfortunately, just like many of the heathen tribes around them. Just as the 10 tribes did that, Judah followed suit about 100 years later, unfortunately. Now, during Ezekiel's prophetic times, Babylon under Nebuchadnezzar invaded and carried away Judah's wealth and Hebrew captives on three different occasions. Unfortunately, too, after each invasion, or at least the first two, Judah rebelled against Babylon again.
2: Yeah, nothing left after the third time.
3: I know, that's right. So, unfortunately, they learned the hard way that God's ways are best. But then we see here at this time that there was instruction set forth by the prophets Ezekiel and Jeremiah. And their counsel was to accept the rulership of the Babylonians, which must have been very difficult
2: for
3: the
2: hard to accept.
3: Jews to hear. During the first invasion, we know from history that the prophet Daniel was taken captive, probably in his late teens. And during the second invasion, that Ezekiel, the prophet, was taken captive. It's interesting to I guess, speculate whether these three individuals, Daniel, Ezekiel, and Jeremiah, had contact with one another. And I think probably would be far-fetched to not to think that they had.
2: Right, yeah.
3: Somehow they must have crossed paths, that's for sure. But even if they didn't have any direct contact with one another, they were certainly aware of each other, because Daniel specifically mentions in his book The Prophecy of Jeremiah, and that the prophecy was that the captivity was only supposed to last 70 years in Babylon. And Ezekiel mentions Daniel more than once in his book. The other thing we see from the intertwined stories of these three great biblical personages is that good people are frequently caught up in the consequences of the actions of wicked people.
2: Even prophets.
3: That's right. And while Daniel and Ezekiel were some of God's closest friends and ambassadors and associates, we might say, they were still taken captive along with their fellow Jews. So we ought to remember that being a Christian doesn't exempt us from the consequences of the choice of others, even the evil people, we might say, or bad people. But in such circumstances, we can still bear witness for God to others, even under those adverse circumstances, just as did Jeremiah, Daniel, and Ezekiel. Ezekiel was probably, we discovered too internally from what he says and also beyond his own book, that he was probably a member of the Jewish aristocracy. And we know that because we're told under the king Jehoiachin. Now, there's a little different name, isn't it, Bob?
2: Yeah,
3: that's right. Jehoiachin, not like Bob or Bill,
2: right.
3: But the captives were taken under his rule by Nebuchadnezzar, and they included princes and all the mighty men of valor. And this was from 2 Kings 24:14, and that's when Ezekiel was taken captive. So we would rather think that he was probably among the aristocracy of Judah at that time.
2: Yeah, I think, but going along with that, also in Ezekiel chapter 1, verse 3, Ezekiel identifies himself as, quote, the priest, the son of Buzi. So while he appears to be a leader, it also appears that he was a relatively young man, which I think can be encouraging for young people. In Ezekiel 1, verse 1, Ezekiel tells us that he was about 30 years old, and at that time, when he was beginning writing that prophecy, he'd already been in captivity for about 5 years. So he was probably a young man when he was taken captive, and also a leader as a young man, which I think is very amazing in that society. Also, Josephus, who was an early first century Jewish historian, states that Ezekiel was a young man. That's some other extra biblical evidence to support that. And so we should never underestimate the impact that youth on God's side can accomplish. Also, unlike Jeremiah, who never married, Ezekiel was married to someone who was probably very beautiful. In the book of Ezekiel, God calls Ezekiel's wife, quote, the desire of your eyes. But sadly, later on in the book of Ezekiel, as part of his prophecies to Judah, his wife died at a very young age. That's a sad part of Ezekiel's life. But he was married and had a very attractive wife, it appears.
3: Well, Bob, Ezekiel, for all practical purposes, is a rather sad book in many, many ways.
2: Yeah.
3: Because God is giving repeated warnings to Israel to turn from their worthless idolatry and to turn to a worthy and loving God who can be a part of their lives and can really help them. God had wonderful objectives for Israel. It was his design that they would be a nation, to be a light to the whole world, to represent him to all the nations around them, to teach other nations how to really become acquainted with God and to reflect his character
2: That's
3: as well. But it became evident that these chosen people would never attain to God's desires and aspirations for them to be a blessing to the world and really a blessing to themselves, as it
2: right.
3: were. It wasn't all just
2: one. To go together.
3: That's right,
2: yeah.
3: Exactly. And unfortunately, he had to allow drastic measures to be taken. So he allowed Judah to learn, we would say in adversity, lessons that they had refused to learn in times of prosperity. And that's the way he works with us, by the way,
2: many
3: times.
2: Yeah, a lot of us have gone through experiences like that, I think.
3: Yeah. As with most great movements, it was the leaders of Israel who, by precept and example, led the nation into apostasy. And I'm going to quote now to kind of affirm that from a passage in Ezekiel itself, verses 1 through 10 of the 34th chapter. And I think, Bob, as we read this, it should serve as a caution and a concern, or at least cause any religious leader to pause and reflect about the influence that religious leaders do have.
2: Yeah, I think it's easy for a leader, religious or otherwise, to blame the ones under them for the problems.
3: That's right.
2: This passage brings out a different perspective.
3: And we could say for religious leaders in the home as well, fathers
2: sure,
3: especially,
2: absolutely.
3: Right?
2: Responsibility in the home.
3: So I'm going to read now Ezekiel 34, 1 through 10, and listen carefully. The word of the Lord came to me, Son of man, prophesy against the shepherds of Israel. Prophesy and say to them, this is what the sovereign Lord says. Woe to the shepherds of Israel who only take care of themselves. Should not shepherds take care of the flock? You eat the curds, clothe yourselves with the wool, and slaughter the choice animals, but you do not take care of the flock. You have not strengthened the weak, or healed the sick, or bound up the injured. You have not brought back the strays, or searched for the lost. You have ruled them harshly and brutally. Kind of tough words there, aren't they?
2: Yeah.
3: So they were scattered because there was no shepherd, and they were scattered. And when they were scattered, they became food for all the wild animals. My sheep wandered over all the mountains and on every high hill. They were scattered over the whole earth, and no one searched or looked for them. Therefore, you shepherds, hear the word of the Lord. As surely as I live, declares the sovereign Lord, because my flock lacks a shepherd, and so has been plundered and has become food for all the wild animals, and because my shepherds do not search for my flock, but cared for themselves rather than for my flock, therefore, O shepherds, hear the word of the Lord. This is what the sovereign Lord says. I am against the shepherds and will hold them accountable for my flock. I will remove them from tending the flock so that the shepherds can no longer feed themselves. I will rescue my flock from their mouths, and it will no longer be food for them. Mm. Well, you read that, and it appears that God intended that only the leaders, in a sense, should be carried into captivity,
2: right.
3: As that was the only ones taken by Nebuchadnezzar in the first two invasions of Judah. But the vast majority of people remained in Judah during that time, awaiting, as it were, the return of a chastened group of leaders to guide them in the way of the Lord's choosing. Had the Jews, by the way, been willing to submit to Nebuchadnezzar as God intended, the city of Jerusalem and its magnificent temple really would have remained intact and been spared. But as the leaders in Babylon and the people in Judah continued to refuse to listen to Ezekiel and Jeremiah and Daniel, their stubbornness resulted in the final destruction of Jerusalem and the deportation of God's people. And that's an object lesson for all of us who are in leadership to remember, Bob.
2: Sure, absolutely. But I think it's amazing to think, as you're reading through that, how different the history of Israel could have been. Their whole history could have been one of success rather than one of failure. And we might add with that, if their course had been different, the whole world history could have been different also.
3: That's very true.
2: God didn't plan or ordain or desire that Israel should be an idolatrous failure. That wasn't his plan. He didn't have some master plan where Israel would go off into idolatry, and that was part of his plan. God's will was that they represent him to the world and teach others his ways so that the whole world could have lived safely and happily and functionally as is possible in a fallen world, we might say. But that was God's plan. And unfortunately, Satan won a victory in the history of Israel. And Ezekiel brings this out repeatedly. Now, many people see in the history of Israel a picture of God that he was punishing Israel for their frequent and sad failures, and they worship idols, so he got mad and punished them. That's the picture people have. But nothing could be further from the truth. The sad history of Israel is a natural result of their rejection of God's protection for them. It's like a parent telling their young, we might say adult child, to stay away from something that will hurt them. That's, in a sense, how God was speaking to them. He said, don't do these things. But Israel, and we might say in the analogy that the child might say, well, I'm an adult, I can take care of myself, and I don't need mom or dad telling me what to do. So sadly, the parent must let their young adult child exercise their freedom, and unfortunately, when they exercise their freedom, many times they experience the fruits of their mistakes. And this is exactly what happens to Israel. They are experiencing the natural consequences of their unwillingness to listen and follow God. It's not that God got angry and said, you didn't listen to me, so I'm going to help Babylon conquer you.
3: Right.
2: And that's sometimes the idea that people have. You slighted me, so I'm going to stick it to you. It's rather, though, in contrast, God allowing them to receive the consequences of their poor choices. And hopefully they would learn from that. But that was God's desire, that they would learn from those poor outcomes. So these are two different pictures of God. In the first picture, God is the liberal parent giving wise counsel to his children, giving them freedom, but warning them of the consequences of wrong choices. In the second picture, God is a fickle, insecure, micromanaging, and controlling being who gets mad at you if you don't do something his way. And when you don't do what he says, he lashes out with his power to punish anyone who slights him. Now, that's a completely anti-picture of what God is really like, and that's Satan's picture of God. By contrast, we see in Jesus Christ the true picture of God.
3: Well, Bob, interestingly that you just mentioned Satan, because one of the Bible's clearest narratives of Satan's fall from grace, as it were, or his status as a brilliant angel called Lucifer in heaven, is actually brought out in the book of Ezekiel.
2: That's right. One of the clearest passages, I think, in all of Scripture about that.
3: That's right. And it appears in the 28th chapter, verses 11 through 19. And it's written in symbolic terms under the guise of the king of Tyre. And through that symbolism, Ezekiel gives a clear message about the mind and fall of Lucifer in heaven. I'm going to read that passage, and let me just point out that it's absolutely clear that you need to understand that it's not talking about an earthly king. It speaks of this personage being in the Garden of Eden, for example, of him being the seal of perfection, of him being an anointed cherub. So really, it's not speaking about any human being, but about Lucifer.
2: And some people trip up on that, though.
3: They do.
2: Initially, it says, he's talking to the king of Tyre, but this is clearly not referring to that.
3: I also know that some liberal theologians may not agree with this, but there can be no other person that he's talking about than Lucifer. But here it is, and listen carefully, Ezekiel 28, 11 through 19. The word of the Lord came to me, son of man, take up a lament concerning Lucifer and say to him, this is what the sovereign Lord says, you were the model of perfection, full of wisdom and perfect in beauty. You were in Eden, the garden of God. Every precious stone adorned you. You were anointed as a covering cherub, for so I ordained you. You were on the holy mount of God. You walked among the fiery stones. You were blameless in your ways from the day you were created till wickedness was found in you. Through your widespread trade you were filled with violence and you sinned. So I drove you in disgrace from the mount of God, and I expelled you, O guardian cherub, from among the fiery stones. Your heart became proud on account of your beauty, and you corrupted your wisdom because of your splendor. So I threw you to the earth. I made a spectacle of you before kings. By your many sins and dishonest trade, you have desecrated your sanctuaries. So I made a fire come out from you, and it consumed you, and I reduced you to ashes on the ground in the sight of all who were watching. All the nations who knew you are appalled at you. You have come to a horrible end and will be no more. But it's important to note, I do believe that, just like the passage in Isaiah 14 that we've looked at before, Bob, in our various broadcasts in the past, that the root of Lucifer's fall was due to pride and really pride and arrogance in his heart and mind.
2: It's very similar to that passage in Isaiah 14.
3: Yeah, it is. It is. Much shorter there, of course. Mm. Notice in the passage we read that he'd started out, he was a model of perfection. He was full of wisdom. He was perfect in beauty. He was the anointed or covering cherub right in God's presence. He was blameless. But then, sadly, he became filled with violence, as it says in that passage.
2: It's a strong word, filled with violence.
3: It is. Yeah. It is.
2: Jesus says he was a murderer from the beginning, and that brings that out.
3: That's right. Revelation chapter 12 says that, consequently, a violent war began in heaven. And it was said here also, by the way, that Lucifer became intellectually and mentally and morally corrupt, and that's something, that great fall in heaven, very, very, very sad. His wisdom became corrupted, and I think we could say that he looked to self rather than to God.
2: Right.
3: And all this violence and corruption and wickedness forced God very reluctantly to have to evict Lucifer, who by now would be called Satan, from heaven. And to kind of make this a little more relevant as to how sad it must have been for God to have to do that, imagine you parents, if you had several children, but for the protection and safety, we might say, of the other innocent ones, you had to force one of your other children to leave home.
2: Mm, I think that makes it hit home a little bit more.
3: Wow, I can't imagine how difficult it must have been, or would be, I should say, to have to ask a child to leave home because of the protection you need for the other children. And I think that's why in this passage God says, Bob, take up a lament for him.
2: Yeah, that's right. People don't appreciate that aspect of God's care. He says, take up a lament for Lucifer there.
3: Yeah. Yeah.
2: It was sad on God's part.
3: So God actually laments and he grieves and mourns over the loss of this created angel that he loves so very much.
2: Yeah. Well, Bill, interestingly, one of the most misunderstood issues, I think, in all of religion is what happens to Satan in the end. But this passage that you just read there in Ezekiel 28, as well as any in the Bible, I think, gives us that information. Right here in Ezekiel 28, we have a microcosm of the whole conflict between good and evil from its inception in the mind of Lucifer to its final conclusion at his destruction. You really got the whole great controversy in just a few verses there. I think it's fascinating.
3: Very true.
2: Now notice, this passage that was just read by Bill says nothing about Satan going to hell to torment the lost forever and ever. That's a common picture people have, but this passage doesn't talk about that at all. It says nothing about Satan himself being tormented for all eternity. Now, what that passage that you just read does say, though, is that a fire comes to Satan, not from God, not from some external source, but that passage says that the fire comes from within Satan himself and consumes him. What's going on here is the Bible is portraying for us here the picture that the source and origin of Satan's destruction is not any hostility from God towards Satan, but that the sin and violence embedded in Satan's very mind and nature burst forth in self-destruction. And those are very, very different pictures. Satan, we can say, literally is destroyed from the inside out rather than the outside in. And what's going on from the inside out is the overwhelming destructiveness and evil of sin itself. Sin is the destroyer here, not God. Now, this picture isn't just in Ezekiel chapter 28. This is throughout Scripture. I want to read a few other verses. James chapter 1, verse 15 says this, sin, when it is full grown, brings forth death. Romans chapter 6, verse 23 in the Phillips translation says this, sin pays its servants, and the wage is death. Job 4:8 says this, those who plow iniquity and sow trouble reap the same. Proverbs 11:3 says this, the integrity of the upright will guide them, but the perversity of the unfaithful will destroy them. Notice in each of these passages, as in Ezekiel 28, that the source or cause of destruction is sin, not God. Now, the other vital issue, I think, to appreciate in this passage is that Satan does not live on for all eternity in some sort of eternal torture chamber designed and maintained by God. As evil and destructive as Satan has been, there would be no justice in God torturing Satan for all eternity. No matter how evil someone is in our justice system and in God's, we don't allow imposed torture as a punishment. We call that cruel and unusual punishment, we apply that to God, unfortunately. He's not like that. No, Ezekiel 28 says that Satan is consumed by fire, and he becomes ashes on the ground that all can see. Clearly, consumption and ashes refer to an ultimate finality where Satan ceases to exist. Evil will not be immortalized in this universe in the existence and person of Satan. Evil will one day come to an end in God's universe. And when that occurs, all will be restored to Edenic peace and harmony. There won't be some corner of God's universe where endless pain and suffering and torture and torment are going on. God doesn't like that and wouldn't want a universe like that.
3: Good point, Bob, that you brought out there. And it reminds me, one of my favorite verses in the book of Ezekiel that we have mentioned from time to time, it depicts God as a loving father who takes no delight in the loss of any of his children, even his wayward children. Ezekiel 33, verse 11 says, as surely as I live, declares the sovereign God, I take no pleasure in the death of the wicked, but rather that they turn from their way. Why will you die, O house of Israel? And I think we see depicted there, Bob, just a wonderful insight of God who just cannot stand to bear the thought that any of his children would be lost. And hopefully such an attractive God would turn us from our evil ways and surrender to him.
2: But it's interesting that you notice that you almost sense that the passion and pleading in God's voice when he appeals to the wicked to turn from their ways so that they may live. That's all God wants.
3: Amen.
2: For us to turn to him, to turn from evil, and be healed and restored to the happiness and liberty that come from following him and from fellowshipping with him. Because he's a God who's so loving and so giving and so caring that ultimately spending eternity with him will be beyond anything else that we can hope or imagine.
3: Well, Bob, I'd like to invite our listeners today to turn their hearts over to God. I'm sure that even right now he's appealing to them through us, I guess you could say,
2: absolutely.
3: And that humbles us to think of such a thing. But I want to invite you today, listener, to give your heart and mind a transplant, as it were, so that you may reveal his wonderful love and goodness through you to your family, to your coworkers, and to all those you come in contact with. There's nothing like giving your heart over to Jesus
2: Amen.
3: Christ. And so we invite you to do that just now. And you can do that in the privacy of your own home or wherever you may be listening. God is appealing to you just now. Thank you for listening to us today. We appreciate it so much, and we look forward to having you again with us next week. God bless.
0: God be with you till we meet again.
1: 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Box 127, Norwood, Massachusetts. That's P.O. 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I'm Dennis Farley. Thank you for listening, and be sure to tune in again next week for another segment of Portraits of God.
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5: Many a time have they afflicted me from my youth. May Israel now say, many a time have they afflicted me from my youth, yet they have not prevailed against me. The plowers plowed upon my back, they made long their furrows. The Lord is righteous. He hath cut asunder the cords of the wicked. Let them all be confounded and turn back that hate Zion.

0: Let them be as the grass upon the housetops, which withereth afore it groweth up, wherewith the mower filleth not his hand, nor he that bindeth sheaves his bosom. Neither do they which go by say, The blessing of the Lord be upon you. We bless you in the name of the Lord.
1: Psalm 93.
0: The Lord reigneth. He is clothed with majesty. The Lord is clothed with strength, wherewith he hath girded himself. The world also is established that it cannot be moved. Thy throne is established of old. Thou art from everlasting. The floods have lifted up, O Lord. The floods have lifted up their voice. The floods lift up their waves. The Lord on high is mightier than the noise of many waters, yea, than the mighty waves of the sea. Thy testimonies are very sure. Holiness becometh thine house, O Lord, forever.
2: Blessed are the pure in heart, for they shall see God.
3: The light shineth in darkness, and the darkness comprehended it not.
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8: Our current time is 10 p.m.

On the 4th of August, 1872, Ernest Giles and his small company of explorers arrived at the Charlotte Waters Telegraph Station, which would be their last outpost of civilization for some time to come. Here they rested and reshoed their horses and made sure they had all the gear they needed for the journey ahead of them. They left the station on the 12th of August and made their way to the Fink River, about 100 kilometers down the road. Giles and his expedition were part of a growing group of scientists and explorers thronging to the heart of Australia in search of new frontiers. Their great objective was to cross the barren plains of the Great Red Centre and reach the shores of Western Australia. Australia's Red Centre is rugged and unforgiving, yet adorned with beauty and brutality in equal parts. Yet in the face of clear and present danger, many of these early explorers pushed eagerly westward, the triumph of discovery propelling them on their way. During this expedition of 1872, Ernest Giles would make some amazing discoveries, one of which is the famous rounded peaks of Mount Olga, also known as Katachuta to its Aboriginal custodians. In the vicinity of Mount Olga rises the massive bulk of Australia's most recognisable natural feature, the formidable Uluru. Today, we explore the rugged beauty of Australia's Red Centre. The towering rocks, unique terrain, and vivid colour schemes of this vast expanse of largely unspoiled land is full of surprises and lessons just waiting to be discovered. Join us as we make this incredible journey into Australia's heartland, the Great Red Centre.

In October 1872, about 2 months after they departed the Charlotte Springs Telegraph Station, Giles and his company were camped near Kings Creek, which winds its way along the floor of Kings Canyon. Taking his second-in-command, Carmichael, with him, Giles left camp and started in an easterly direction on an exploratory mission of the area. They struggled to find good watering holes for themselves and their horses. This was an ongoing problem, as water is scarce in this area. At long last, they stumbled onto a large salt lake, stretching out as far as their eyes could see and obscuring their way forward. They found that the lake was boggy and the water in it pure brine. The salt-encrusted top layer of the lake held their weight, but crumbled under the weight of their horses. They tried in vain to cross, but the horses kept breaking through the top crust and falling into the hot blue mud underneath. Just beyond the reach of this salty swamp, a tall mountain was silhouetted against the sky. Giles was fascinated by this mountain range and was determined to get across the salt lake to explore it. However, try as they might, they just couldn't get across, and finally, they headed home in search of water. Giles named the prominent mountain he had seen Mount Olga, and the salty bog, Lake Amadeus. A few months later, another ambitious expedition set off from Alice Springs Station in April 1873. This group of explorers was led by William Goss, a surveyor. Goss's party had horses, camels, and enough provisions for 8 months. Around the four-month mark, the group set up camp near Kings Canyon. Shortly after they arrived at Kings Canyon, Goss and his Afghan cameleer, Kamran, set out on a reconnaissance mission. Along the way, they sighted an imposing monolith rising silently from the flat red-brown plains around it. Fascinated, Goss rode around the base of the rock and then proceeded to climb it barefooted. From the summit, he saw several other mountain ranges in the distance. Goss named the monolith Eyre's Rock in honour of Sir Henry Eyre, the Chief Secretary of South Australia. He then named the mountain ranges to the southeast the Musgrave Ranges. Goss and Kamran returned to camp elated, and Goss made a record of his discovery in his journal. Uluru is one of Australia's most recognisable landmarks and perhaps its most famous icon. It's located right at the centre of Australia and serves almost literally as Australia's heart. It towers 348 metres. This makes it taller than the Eiffel Tower, Big Ben, the Statue of Liberty, and the Great Pyramid of Giza. The custodians of both Uluru and Katachuta, also known as the Olgas, are the Anangu people, and both sites have great spiritual and cultural significance for them. Uluru is actually an inselberg, which means it's much like an iceberg on land. It rises abruptly from a vast flat plain, and yet much of its bulk is actually underneath the surface, extending an amazing 2.5 kilometres underground. Interestingly, both Uluru and the Olgas are part of the same underground rock. By the 1920s, Uluru and the Olgas were part of the Southwestern Aboriginal Reserve. By the 1940s, tourists began to trickle into the area and were required to obtain permits from the Northern Territory government. Many of these tourists

some 1,300 square kilometres was created. The park was named Ayers Rock Mount Olga National Park and placed under the management of the Northern Territory Reserves Board. The rough terrain and inhospitable conditions didn't deter the flocks of tourists, and numbers swelled in the 1970s. This forced the government of the Northern Territory to plan the development and construction of a dedicated tourist town that would service the needs of visitors to the area. The town was named Yulara and is located 11 kilometres north of Uluru. UNESCO also listed the Uluru-Kata-Juta National Park as a biosphere reserve in 1977. Biosphere reserves are ecosystems that enable scientists to explore biodiversity, sustainable use of natural resources, and conservation. The traditional custodians of the land, the Anangu people, were extremely adept at conservation and land management. During the winter months of the year, the Anangu people conducted controlled burns in the area. Fire was used as a tool to make the land productive as it made way for new growth. The Anangu would only burn small patches of the land at a time so that the fires would not flare out of control. Through this practice, the land would look like a patchwork quilt of burnt and unburnt areas, and within each of these patches, different animals and plants would thrive. This gave the Anangu a much broader variety of food than if they had set the entire plain on fire. Recently burnt areas would have plants sending out tender young shoots of regrowth, while areas that had been burnt previously would have the same types of flowers and plants flowering or bearing fruit. This provided for biodiversity and gave the land a chance to rest, which in turn allowed for sustainable land management. When the Anangu were driven from the area in the 1930s, traditional controlled burning of the area ceased. Throughout the 1940s, the land flourished in the wake of good rainfall. Then, in 1950, fire ravaged the land fueled by the vegetation that had been left to thrive over the past 20 years. The fire decimated about one-third of the park's vegetation. This pattern continued to repeat itself over the next few decades. And in 1976, two major fires burned out three-quarters of the park. Several species of medium-sized mammals became extinct, emphasizing the need for sound land management practices. Today, controlled burns are carried out in keeping with the traditional land management patterns practiced by the Anangu people. This ensures the preservation of the ecosystem within the park and contributes to a sustainable future. The area is home to a wide variety of amazing and unique wildlife. All five families of Australian lizards are present here, one of them being the thorny devil. They're active during the heat of the day and eat ants and other insects. The world's deadliest snake, the fierce snake, or inland taipan, hides in cracks of the dry land to avoid the heat of the day. The venom from one bite is so toxic, it's enough to kill over 100 people. There's also a variety of mammals, such as red kangaroos, wallaroos, and dingoes. The region is rich in bird life. There are 150 species of birds, including ringneck parrots, mulga parrots, budgerigars, and wedge-tailed eagles. The wedge-tailed eagle has a wingspan of over 2 meters and can travel over large areas of the outback searching for anything that catches its eye. Even young tawny frogmouth, who are masters of camouflage, can't always avoid detection. And there are plenty of emus. They're the largest bird in Australia. These flightless birds are constantly searching for food in the arid red sand. The area is also rich in plant life, and the Anangu people used 140 species of plants for

0: food. Many of these were harvested for their seeds or for other practical benefits. For example, resin was extracted from the spiky spinifex bushes to make glue strong enough to attach handles onto stone tools. About 40 kilometres west of Uluru, the towering dome peaks of the Olgas, or Catachuta, rise from the red earth of the Central Australian Plain. Catachuta means many heads, and this reflects the 36 domes that make up the group of rocks. Also in the vicinity of Uluru and the Olgas are Kings Canyon and Palm Valley. It was at Kings Canyon, on the banks of Kings Creek, that the explorers Ernest Giles and William Goss camped when they first entered the area. It was from their site here that they both ventured out on scouting trips of the land and discovered Uluru and the Olgas. The walls of Kings Canyon rise over 270 metres. The Kings Canyon Solar Power Station is Australia's largest flat plate solar photovoltaic station. It began operation in December 2003. The solar power station reduces diesel consumption by 105,000 litres per year and saves more than 300 tonnes of greenhouse gas emissions a year. Another important natural landmark is the Palm Valley area, located within the Finke Gorge National Park. The area is an east-west valley in the Kritschaff Ranges. It's usually quite dry, but hidden within it are small pockets of semi-permanent spring-fed pools that allow the unique flora to survive the otherwise harsh conditions. During periods of heavy rainfall, a large amount of water flows through the valley gorge, bringing the barren desert area to life. When this happens, a variety of aquatic life takes up residence in the streams of water. Species like desert fish, shield shrimps, tadpoles and frogs flourish. Albert Namajira, the famous Aboriginal artist, learned the techniques of watercolour painting from Rex Batterby on a two-month-long trip they made into the Palm Valley area. Batterby wanted to paint the rugged Central Australian landscape and took Namajira along as his cameleer and guide. All of these amazing natural features are found within the Northern Territory. The Northern Territory of Australia has five major towns which act as supply centres servicing the large swathes of land surrounding them. These five centres are Darwin, Alice Springs, Katherine, Tennant Creek and Nullanby. The southern part of the territory is arid and experiences very little rainfall. Interestingly, 18% of the Australian mainland is considered desert area, but 35% of the continent receives so little rainfall that the area is effectively a desert, which means that only 65% of the Australian continent is habitable. The most significant exploratory expeditions to reach the Northern Territory were John McDougall Stewart's expeditions charting the Australian mainland from south to north. His successful expeditions from 1861 to 1862 led to the discovery of land that was of agricultural value. He also encouraged the colonial government to consider establishing a permanent northern port. In 1869, the South Australian government sent George Goyder to establish a settlement in the Northern Territory. They proposed the site of the current city of Darwin. The settlement was to encourage settlers to move into the area and raise livestock. Goyder successfully established the settlement and named it Palmerston. 2 years later, the undersea telegraph cable link between Australia and London came ashore at Palmerston, making it an important hub for international communication. Palmerston was later renamed Darwin in 1911 after the naturalist Charles Darwin. Alice Springs is the closest township to many of the popular natural features in the Northern Territory. It is situated roughly in the very centre of the Australian mainland, and the surrounding region is known as Central Australia or the Red Centre. In 1871, the surveyor of the new Overland Telegraph Line discovered a waterhole in the area and named it in honour of Lady Alice Todd, who was the wife of the telegraph pioneer Sir Charles Todd. Todd accepted a position as the head of the Electric Telegraph Department of South Australia. He arrived in Adelaide with his 18-year-old wife, Alice, and discovered that his department had no telegraph lines. Todd began by setting up telegraph lines between Adelaide and Port Adelaide, and then Adelaide and Melbourne. In 1859, he came up with the idea of a transcontinental telegraph line extending from Adelaide to Darwin. By 1870, plans were laid to construct the Australian Overland Telegraph Line from Port Augusta in the south to Port Darwin in the north. The line was completed on the 22nd of August, 1872. In 1929, a rail line linking Adelaide to Alice Springs was constructed. And in the year 2003, the line was extended north to Darwin. The passenger train linking Adelaide to Darwin is called the Ghan, in honour of the Afghan cameleers and workers who helped build the railway line. A trip on the Ghan is listed as one of the world's great train journeys. Afghan workers, who were really workers from various parts of the Middle East, came to Australia in the 19th century. They brought their camels with them and used the animals to set up a transport and delivery operation servicing remote settlements in the Northern Territory. The lack of local shops led many of the settlers to depend on the Afghan camel trains to supply their household needs. During the construction of the railway line, the camel trains carried building materials for the line from Adelaide to Alice Springs. They also carried materials for the construction of the telegraph line. Camels were better suited to the harsh desert climate of the Australian centre than horses or other pack animals. After the construction of the railway line and with the advent of motor vehicles, Afghan camel trains became redundant. Many of the camel drivers or cameleers returned to their homelands, while others remained and settled in Australia. Most of the camels were released into the wild, where they thrived and multiplied. Today, Australia has the largest camel herd in the world. There are about 1 million camels roaming wild in the Red Centre. The heart of the Australian continent is a dry and barren land, punctuated by immense mountain ranges scattered across its sandy face. Each of these mountains stand as ancient witnesses to the ever-changing face of the continent. Through the highs and lows of plenty and scarcity, these rocks have remained unyielding and unchanging. The massive sandstone faces of Uluru and Carter Chuta are a testament to the consistency and constancy of nature, its power to withstand the raging tempests of time and fortune, its resilience in the face of drastic change. The Bible uses the symbol of a rock in the desert to illustrate the great unchanging nature of God. In particular, it illustrates three aspects of the character of God. Firstly, the Bible refers to God as a rock of refuge and shelter. Here's what the Bible says in 2 Samuel chapter 22 and verse 3. My God is my rock, in whom I take refuge, my shield and the horn of my salvation. He is my stronghold, my refuge and my saviour. From violent people you save me. This concept is mentioned over and over again in the Bible, like in Psalm chapter 62 and verse 7. In God is my salvation and my glory, the rock of my strength, and my refuge is in God. God is able to offer us shelter and rest from the highs and lows of the human experience. In the shade of his love and faithfulness, each weary traveler can find refuge and pause for a moment of much-needed peace. Secondly, the Bible refers to God as our rock of strength. Notice how King David refers to God in Psalm 18 and verse 2. The Lord is my rock, my fortress and my deliverer. My God is my rock, in whom I take refuge, my shield and the horn of my salvation, my stronghold. Rocks, especially ancient ones like Uluru and Katachuta, have weathered the worst assaults that nature has thrown at them and have endured. As our rock of strength, God enables us to endure the fierce tempests of life unbowed. God's strength is able to give us the resilience we need to weather our personal storms and to empower us to go the distance. Finally, the Bible refers to God as the rock of our salvation. In 2 Samuel chapter 22 and verse 47, King David acknowledged God as the rock of my salvation. Here it is. The Lord lives. Blessed be my rock. Let God be exalted, the rock of my salvation. The word salvation refers to deliverance or preservation from harm, ruin, or loss. And in many ways, God's hand preserves and delivers us. The first instance of His preserving power is seen in His ability to deliver us from the harm, ruin, and loss that sin creates in our lives and in the lives of those around us. The second instance is found in God's ability to deliver us from the harm that our own unwise choices might create in our lives. And thirdly, God is able to deliver us from the ruin and loss that the unwise choices of others create in our lives. Even in the midst of the scorching red plains of Australia's desert heartland, the hand of God has written a message of love for each of us. To each of us, He says, I am your rock. I am your refuge from the uncertainties and perils of life. I am your strength to endure the trials and challenges of life. And I am your salvation to preserve you from the pain and loss that you face in life. Jesus offers to be your rock and mine. If you would like to find shelter in Him, as well as experience the true inner peace and happiness that He offers, then I'd like to recommend the free gift we have for all our incredible journey viewers today. It's a small but powerful Bible study guide, Bridge to a Satisfying Life. This easy-to-read Bible guide is our gift to you and is absolutely free. I guarantee that there are no hidden costs or obligations whatsoever. This Bible study guide, Bridge to a Satisfying Life, has enriched the lives of many people, and it's sure been a blessing to me. I know it'll be a blessing to you too, and I want to make certain you get a copy. So make sure you take this opportunity to receive the gift we have for you today.
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0: If you've enjoyed today's journey to the Red Centre of Australia to visit Uluru and the Olgas and our reflections on the refuge, peace and happiness that God provides, then be sure to join us again next week when we will share another of life's journeys together. Until then, let's ask God to be our rock, our shelter, and our salvation. Let's pray. Dear Heavenly Father, thank you for the beauty and majesty of Uluru and the Olgas, Katachuta. Today we have been reminded that we all need a place of refuge when we are facing the storms and challenges of life. We need a place of safety. There is nothing stronger or more secure than your love. Thank you for being our rock, our shelter, and our salvation. In Jesus' name we pray. Amen.

0: Why were the Dead Sea Scrolls important? This is Ken Ham, president of Answers in Genesis and the soon-to-open Ark Encounter. In 1947, a young shepherd stumbled on the greatest discovery of the 20th century. In caves by the Dead Sea, over 200 partial or complete scrolls of the Old Testament would eventually be found. Before this discovery, the oldest Old Testament texts were only around 1,000 years old. But the Dead Sea Scrolls were written 2,000 years ago. Now, secularists often attack the Bible by claiming that it's full of errors from years of copying. But the Dead Sea Scrolls actually match the later texts we have. This shows the care that went into copying the biblical text for the next generation. The Dead Sea Scrolls confirm that God's Word is accurate and is a trustworthy account of history.
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2: 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I'm Dwight Lanehoff.
3: And I'm Rick Grieve.
2: And we'd like to thank you for joining us today. If you have your Bibles ready, let's begin our study with prayer. Pastor Rick?
3: Lord, we thank you for the opportunity to study your word, to spend this time reflecting on what was written for our benefit. And Lord, we pray that your Spirit would guide us so that we can maximize the benefit and the blessing that you want us to receive today in Jesus' name. Amen.
2: Amen. Well, Paul has been defending his apostleship. He has been defending his right to give them instruction, which he's done in several different ways and different forms in several letters. But the great thing about Paul is to see the pattern of his life and ministry and preaching, and he's changing. He's telling them, I have a right, I have a background, I have an education, I have the experience. Now in chapter 4, he's going in quite a different direction. He's also reminding that the good news is what's important, not the messenger.
3: That's the focus,
2: not
3: isn't it?
2: Not what it's in.
3: Right. Chapter 4 of 2 Corinthians. Therefore, since through God's mercy, we do not lose heart. Rather, we have renounced secret and shameful ways. We do not use deception, nor do we distort the word of God. On the contrary, by setting forth the truth plainly, we commend ourselves to every man's conscience in the sight of God. And even if our gospel is veiled, it is veiled to those who are perishing. The God of this age has blinded the minds of unbelievers, so that they cannot see the light of the gospel of the glory of Christ, who is the image of God. For we do not preach ourselves, but Jesus Christ as Lord, and ourselves as your servants for Jesus' sake. For God, who said, "Let light shine out of darkness," made his light shine in our hearts to give us the light of the knowledge of the glory of God in the face of Christ.
2: You know, Rick, preachers and teachers and anyone else who ever talks about Jesus Christ, we all need to remember that we stand in God's presence. And that's the message that's important. In fact, God hears every word that we say. And when we tell people about Jesus, we need to be careful not to distort the message to either please our audience or even to shock our audience. But in fact, we need to proclaim the truth, you know, of God's word. And so the focus here of Paul's preaching, he's saying, it's Christ. Mm-hmm. It's not myself. When you witness, folks, tell people what Christ has done. Not about your own abilities, your own accomplishments. People must be introduced to Christ, not to you. And folks, if you hear someone preaching himself or his own ideas rather than Christ, you need to beware because he could very well be a false preacher. I remember someone say, don't tell people what Jesus is going to do for them because you don't know. All you can do is tell them what he's done for

0: you.
1: That's right.
0: And that's a real witness.
1: It's interesting that Paul kind of quotes this idea of letting the light shine out of darkness, mm-hmm. which is really exactly what God said in creation.
0: Yes.
1: At the beginning. And God says it in the new creation or the new birth experience that he wants each of us to have. And I think that that's what Paul is really driving at, is that we preach Christ and the light is shining. Right. Of course, the god of this age, the enemy, mm-hmm. Satan, is trying to cloud that or put a veil over that so people can't see it and accept it. But Paul is saying the light is dawning.
0: Yeah.
1: And the light is shining in the darkness, and our hearts are beginning to lighten.
0: And it's going to shine through. And Paul knew that as they preached a pure gospel, that in fact they would be changed. Because he's been telling them about how they're not matching up. He says, you know, you're not matching up, but the light of the gospel is going to go through. But he knows that that experience of sharing the real light of the gospel is going to affect their lives also.
1: Mm. It should have an effect on us today, too, and lighten our spirit when we know that Christ has died for us and has sacrificed his perfect life so that we can have his perfection in his place. And so, I mean, the value that God has placed upon each of us is incredible, and I think that that's what Paul goes on to in the next verse here.
0: Yeah, this verse is kind of interesting, and he uses an illustration of something which is very familiar to them.
1: Yes, verse 7 of chapter 4, 2 Corinthians, it says, "But we have this treasure in jars of clay to show that this all-surpassing power is from God and not from us."
0: And he's really saying, look, we who are sharing this message, we're the jars of clay. Now, the jars of clay were cheap. I mean, they were the type of stuff they used to give away at gas stations, so you'd buy gasoline from them. It was not very expensive and valuable, easily broken. But he is saying, what's inside of it? That's what counts. That's what's important. So, don't worry about us. Don't try to say, this is so valuable, and God gave it to me, and I'm valuable, so look at me. No.
1: Right. And it's the message that's the focus, again, and not the jars. Verse 8, it says, "We are hard-pressed on every side, but not crushed, perplexed, but not in despair, persecuted, but not abandoned, struck down, but not destroyed. We always carry around in our body the death of Jesus, so that the life of Jesus may also be revealed in our body. For we who are alive are always being given over to death for Jesus' sake, so that his life may be revealed in our mortal body. So then, death is at work in us, but life is at work in you."
0: Paul, in verses 8 and 9, is talking about reality. Yes, they were a small group of Christians, and yes, they were persecuted. They were ridiculed. I have heard people today become very concerned about some of the secularism, the non-religiousness that they see either in our government or in the world around us. And all of that very well may be true, but we don't have to be depressed and despondent over that, mm-hmm. because the message of Christ still is the message of Christ, and it is the gospel. And Christianity has always lived under opposition and under persecution and has thrived, Rick, even in the most difficult of situations.
1: It seems as if Paul is really demonstrating here, as he's sharing about the persecutions that he's going through, that he is a jar of clay.
0: Yes.
1: And that his humanity and frailty is, you know, evident and known to all, but that's not going to impede the gospel.
0: No, and he's really reminding us that we may think we're at the end of our rope, but we're never at the end of hope, which is a wonderful contrast there. And even he says, in what you just read, that our perishable bodies are subject to sin and suffering, but God never abandons us, because God, Christ was victorious over even death.
1: That is the good news. That's the gospel that Paul is sharing. Now, verse 13, it says, "It is written, I believed, therefore I have spoken. With that same spirit of faith, we also believe and therefore speak, Because we know that the one who raised the Lord Jesus from the dead will also raise us with Jesus and present us with you in his presence. All this is for your benefit, so that the grace that is reaching more and more people may cause thanksgiving to overflow to the glory of God.
0: Paul's getting right down to the real issues. This wasn't just that they were a little uncomfortable and somebody had said some nasty words to them or ridiculed them. He's saying, look, yeah, you may die, but the good news is there's still hope. And the hope is in the resurrection of Jesus and of you. So he's really dealing with their deepest fear that because of the difficulties of sharing this gospel, they might even lose their life. But he's saying you still share the gospel because there's still hope.
1: Yeah, there is never a time, is there, that we are hopeless as Christians. And verse 16, it says, therefore, we do not lose heart. Though outwardly we are wasting away, yet inwardly we are being renewed day by day. For our light and momentary troubles are achieving for us an eternal glory that far outweighs them all. So we fix our eyes not on what is seen, but on what is unseen. For what is seen is temporary, but what is seen is eternal.
0: It's easy, isn't it, folks, to lose heart and want to say, I'm going to call it quits. That's it. We've all faced problems, maybe in our relationships or our work, that have caused us to want to think about just laying down the tools and heading off to Tucson or someplace. But rather than giving up when persecution was trying to wear them down, Paul concentrated on experiencing the inner strength of the Holy Spirit. Maybe there's a message there for us also, Rick. Don't let fatigue, pain, criticism force you off the job. Renew your commitment to serving Christ. Don't forsake the eternal rewards because of the intensity of today's pain. In fact, our very weakness allows the resurrection power of Christ to strengthen us moment by moment.
1: That's kind of the dichotomy, isn't it, that we live in, is that Christ's strength is made more perfect when we are at our weakest point. And that's, you know, there's that poem about the footprints in the sand and the two sets of prints that are walking along the beach, and then all of a sudden, you know, one set of prints disappears and seems like God left this person to journey on alone along the beach there. But when God is asked about this in this poem, God reveals, no, my child, that's the time that I was carrying you.
0: And looking back, and we need to take time and look back at our own life journey, our own life experience, we recognize there are many times that in our own strength we wouldn't have made it, but in fact we were being carried by the Lord. If you've just tuned in, you're listening to Your Bible and You. My name's Dwight Lainhoff, along with Rick Grieve. We've just finished chapter 4 of 2 Corinthians, and now it's time to go on to chapter 5, in which Paul continues to raise their sights.
1: Now we know that if the earthly tent we live in is destroyed, we have a building from God, an eternal house in heaven not built by human hands. Meanwhile, we groan, longing to be clothed with our heavenly dwelling, because when we are clothed, we will not be found naked. For while we are in this tent, we groan and are burdened, because we do not wish to be unclothed, but to be clothed with our heavenly dwelling, so that what is mortal may be swallowed up by life. Now it is God who has made us for this very purpose, and has the Spirit as a deposit, guaranteeing what is to come. Therefore we are always confident, and know that as long as we are at home in the body, we are far away from the Lord. We live by faith, not by sight. We are confident, I say, and would prefer to be away from the body and at home with the Lord. So we make it our goal to please Him, whether we are at home in the body or away from it. For we must all appear before the judgment seat of Christ, that each one may receive what is due him for the things done while in the body, whether good or bad.
0: Well, some of this, we wonder why he focuses in this way, and he's talking so much about the body and
1: jars of clay,
0: the spirit, and all that stuff. But this was very important to the church at Corinth, because a lot of the believers were having still a hard time in thinking about some of the life in the future, which in Greek culture and in belief all had to do with the spirit. The body wasn't important. The spirit was going to go off and live in some other way. And Paul is saying, no, remember what I told you in 1 Corinthians. And remember, he had told them all in detail about how that the body would be raised up into a new way and a new thing. So that he is saying the spirit, the soul, the body, they're not going to be separated forever. Mm-hmm. They're coming back together again at the coming of Jesus Christ. He's also giving this reminder here in verse 10, Rick, that we all are going to appear before the judgment seat of Christ, and
1: that's
0: we're going
1: right.
0: to receive what is due us. He's hoping they're not going to be fearful of that, that they recognize that Jesus is their righteous judge.
1: That's right, and it does remind us and maybe humble us a little bit to think about our actions and behaviors, that they really do matter, and they have an eternal significance, not in our standing with God,
0: right,
1: but in our living out His perfection in the bodies that He's given us.
0: You remember we're told in the Scripture that we sow what we reap, and even if our sins are forgiven, sometimes the consequences of our sin are ongoing, and we need to recognize that. But there's good things we can sow also, and
1: absolutely.
0: The consequences of them go on too.
1: Love and kindness and patience and really the fruits of the Spirit,
0: right,
1: that are outlined in another letter from Paul. Verse 11 here in 2 Corinthians 5 says this: since then we know what it is to fear the Lord. We try to persuade men. What we are is plain to God, and I hope it is also plain to your conscience. We are not trying to commend ourselves to you again, but are giving you an opportunity to take pride in us, so that you can answer those who take pride in what is seen rather than in what is in the heart. If we are out of our mind, it is for the sake of God. If we are in our right mind, it is for you. For Christ's love compels us, because we are convinced that one died for all, and therefore all died. And he died for all, that those who live should no longer live for themselves, but for him who died for them and was raised again.
0: This emphasis here on Christ's love that is supposed to be a motivator for us, compelling us to believe and live and all that sort of thing in a very special way. And he says, yet, you know, everything that he and his companions were trying to do was to give honor to God, having Christ's love control our lives, no longer living to please ourselves, but pleasing Christ who died and rose from the grave. And again, there were those who just couldn't understand the idea of a resurrection, and yet this was the center of the Christian message, and that's why he's spending so much time illustrating it in a bunch of different ways.
1: Yeah, he seems to be going back and forth over the same ground in what we're reading now. But sometimes that's important for us to recognize as well, a lot of times we don't necessarily need to be taught new things. We just need to be reminded of what is essential, what is foundational,
0: yeah,
1: and what is critical for our salvation.
0: What's going to happen in the next couple of verses here, starting with verse 18, is something that is, I think, very vital and important. And it has to do, we hear a lot these days about a worldview. What is your worldview of things? Well, as Christians, we may have quite a different worldview than what seems reasonable, logical, or what is happening in the world. And he's talking about that here, even how we deal with one another.
1: You know, as you're talking about the worldview, Christian's worldview, the perspective of God when he sent his son, God so loved the world. We live in a world of sin. That's obvious.
0: Right.
1: But it's a world that God loved so much that he sent his son. And I think that's the essence of here, Paul bringing it up again. And in verse 16, it says, so from now on, we regard no one from a worldly point of view.
0: Right.
1: So it must be from the perspective of heaven, from God's point. Though we once regarded Christ in this way, we do so no longer. Therefore, if anyone is in Christ, he is a new creation. The old has gone, the new has come.
0: He's reminding us that we need to have a new viewpoint. Now, can I give a little word of warning here? And that is, it's not what the majority of religious people may happen to think and describe as the view.
1: Mm-hmm.
0: It is what Christ described as what your view should be. And that's been a bit of a conflict, even all through the Christian era. Because all of a sudden, when Christianity became popular, then, frankly, worldly perspectives became the Christian's perspective, and that wasn't always good. And so it's back to the Bible, back to Christ. What are the basic principles that Jesus says should be the viewpoint of his followers about those that I live nearby, who live far away, who may not look, think, or act like we do, who may even be labeled as an enemy? What's our attitude then? What should it be, according to Jesus?
1: Mm-hmm. One of the things that seems to be coming up quite often in Paul's writings is this idea of being in Christ.
0: Mm-hmm.
1: And, it's being united with Christ through faith in him and commitment to him. It's actually just internalizing his life into our life through the Spirit.
0: It's not just turning over a new leaf. It's being an entirely different creation.
1: A new creation, isn't it? And as we reflected in the last chapter about light shining in darkness and how that was hailing back to what God said in the creation on the first day, here we see that his recreation is effective as we accept Christ and we turn our life over to him. What a wonderful benefit and blessing he is to us. And verse 18 says this: all this is from God. He took the initiative, didn't he? It says, who reconciled us to himself through Christ and gave us the ministry of reconciliation, that God was reconciling the world to himself in Christ, not counting men's sins against them. And he has committed to us the message of reconciliation. We are therefore Christ's ambassadors, as though God were making his appeal through us. We implore you on Christ's behalf, be reconciled to God. God made him who had no sin to be sin for us, so that in him we might become the righteousness of God.
0: I really like this word, reconciliation.
1: Ugh.
0: It's a special word that could be used more and practiced more in the world today. And the example given is here. You know, we've drifted off from God, and he's trying to reconcile us back. He's trying to find all kinds of ways to make us one again. And he says the best way to do that is to look at Jesus Christ, his ministry, what he taught, what he did, who he was. I think sometimes, Rick, we get things a little turned around. We try to look at the ways in which people understood God in the Bible, and then we try to figure out, does that mean that we should be this way, or is this what Christ was trying to say, instead of the other way around? Mm-hmm. Christ is the best example of what God is like and what God was trying to communicate. People didn't always get the message right, but it was plainly spoken and lived by Jesus. And so Jesus here is the means by which we are reconciled to God. And he's saying we should be these kind of ambassadors. We like that word, too.
1: Right, yeah. And all of this, as it says there at the beginning of verse 18, all of this is from God.
0: Mm-hmm.
1: He loved the world so much. He loved you and I so much. He loved our listeners so much that he took the risk, took the initiative to reconcile lost humanity back to himself through his son. And really, as we think about our role in this whole ministry of reconciliation, that really needs to be a predominant theme in the message that we share with our neighbors, our friends, and our family, yeah. is that we no longer have to be separated from God. We don't have to feel alienated from God. God wants us to be his sons and daughters, mm-hmm. his very family. He wants us to actually climb up into his lap, if you will, to use that picture, because of what Christ has done for us in providing his righteous life in our place. And it's almost too good to be true, this amazing grace that Paul is bringing to the Corinthians. And yet he comes back to it time and time again, as if, you know, you might not have picked this up the first time, but here it is again. And here it is again. And this is our message. We are ambassadors of God in this world to bring this message of hope and reconciliation.
0: You know, it's as if God were making his appeal through us. But he says, really, it's through Jesus Christ. But, you know, you're involved because you are an ambassador. And so he says, Paul says, we're actually imploring you on Christ's behalf because he's the real ambassador.
1: Right here. And it's amazing that he uses jars of clay.
0: Yeah.
1: To convey or carry or transport the message. And really, that's one of the greatest blessings that God has bestowed upon us, is being able to share this and to convey this through our actions, through our loving kindness, and through our words at times.
0: And I guess the question we need to ask all of ourselves is this: are we carrying out our responsibilities? Don't do it lightly. We are ambassadors of Christ. When I lived in Northern Ireland for 3 years in a village of 5,000 people, small village south of Belfast, and I was the only American, you know, living in this community. It's a small community. You get to know everybody. And what I thought and how I acted, as far as they were concerned, that's what Americans were like.
1: It all just, yeah, they were looking at it through your filter,
0: yeah.
1: weren't they?
0: They may have seen a bunch of television programs and thought that everybody in America ate tacos from watching the Rockford Files or something like that on TV. But ultimately, when I get invited to the Rotary Club to talk periodically, they'd say, well, you know, what do Americans think about this and that? And I began to take that responsibility kind of importantly, because I needed to distinguish between my viewpoints, which may not exactly be the same as a whole bunch of other people from the country where I'd left for a while.
1: So you were in effect a little U.S. embassy.
0: It was very strange. There was of course a consul general in Belfast, and that sort of thing. But that really didn't count to the people. It was who was their neighbor, and how did he react, and what did he think? That was me, and it was a good example to me, because as a Christian living in a world that doesn't always know Christ or has misconceptions about what a Christian is, I may be the example that others are looking at.
1: And you know, we're thinking about this being maybe from God's perspective.
0: Yeah.
1: God sent his son to be born in Palestine.
0: Right.
1: To be his ambassador to the world, to convey his love. That's the good news.
0: It's a great news. I know you've enjoyed studying this passage with us today, and I'd like to hear from you with your comments, your prayer requests. You can connect with us at Your Bible, Post Office Box 33082, Knoxville, Tennessee 37930. 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But until we meet again at the same time, I'm Dwight Lainhoff, reminding you that we don't live by bread alone, but by every word that proceeds from the mouth of God.
2: 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When Israel went out of Egypt, the house of Jacob from a people of strange language, Judah was his sanctuary and Israel his dominion.
3: The sea saw it and fled. Jordan was driven back. The mountains skipped like rams and the little hills like lambs.

0: healed thee, O thou sea, that thou fleddest, thou Jordan, that thou wast driven back, ye mountains that ye skipped like rams, and ye little hills like lambs. Tremble, thou earth, at the presence of the Lord, at the presence of the God of Jacob, which turned the rock into a standing water, the flint into a fountain of waters.
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3: Now a look at your evening weather on Bakersfield Christian Talk Radio. Sunny today with a high near 86 and lows around 63. Sunny tomorrow with a high of 93 and lows around 65. For your Tuesday, sunny with a high near 94 and lows around 64. And for Wednesday, mostly sunny with a high near 95 and lows around 63. That's your evening weather on Bakersfield Christian Talk Radio.
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6: Our topic this evening is called Mysteries of the Mummies. I want to take you on a journey back to the arid desert lands of Egypt to discover how to live a happier, more fulfilled, more abundant life. All of us long for life in all of its fullness. All of us long for life in all of its abundance. All of us long for a life filled with joy and meaning. So let's travel back over the centuries. Let's travel back over the millenniums. Let's travel to the arid desert sands of Egypt and see if we can discover something in the ancient mummies of Egypt that relates to our life today to enable us to have a more abundant, a healthier life. The arid Egyptian desert preserved the mummified bodies of the royals for thousands and thousands of years. The climate of Egypt is ideal for the preservation of the mummies. And as the result of that, the Egyptologists and those medical specialists that study mummies can look at those mummies and analyze the lifestyle of the Egyptians and see the diseases that the Egyptians were dying from and help us today to understand how to live more healthier lives. Shallow burial afforded natural mummification in ancient Egypt. There were really two ways that bodies in Egypt were mummified. One was through this shallow grave that provided pretty natural mummification. But the other way was that the Egyptian physicians took the bodies, drained the fluids out of them, took the organs out of the bodies, and placed them in tombs like these. Now, those bodies were placed usually in a nest of coffins. The outer coffin was often very well decorated, and it was designed by the Egyptian artists to reflect as accurately as possible the face of the person that was deceased. The mummy then was taken and wrapped in a shroud. After the organs were taken out, the body was dried. Incidentally, these organs were placed in except the heart, they were removed and placed in what was called canoptic jars. So the body was thoroughly dried the brain was, the fluid was taken out of the brain, and the brain was actually taken out through the nose. So all of the organs except the heart came out, brain came out through the nose, and placed in these jars next to the mummies, and the mummy was placed in these tombs within this nest of coffins. Now recently, as these mummies have been discovered, they have been the object of scientific investigation. And studies done on the Egyptian mummies confirm the truthfulness of God's word. Now you may be asking yourself the question, how could studies on Egyptian mummies demonstrate the veracity and the truthfulness of the Bible? One of the physicians that's done a lot of work on the mummies is Dr. Rosalie David at Manchester University in Manchester, England. As she has cut the wrapping off the mummies, she's done autopsies on the mummies. What she and her team have discovered about life, death, and health is astounding and quite amazing. Dr. Claude Ruffet, a French physician, did x-rays on 14,000 mummies. What he and Dr. David both have discovered confirms the reliability of Scripture. It helps us to understand what God's Word says. Let's look at three specific mummies that Dr. David, Dr. Ruffet, and others have done autopsies on. First, we begin with the mummy of Ramses II. Ramses II was one of the most famous pharaohs of all of Egypt, one of the great kings of Egypt. His mummy was discovered. And as they did autopsies on his mummy, the medical professionals discovered that it's likely that Ramses II of Egypt died of a massive heart attack. Let me show you a slide of the veins, the arteries, and the blood vessels of Ramses II. Now, this is quite amazing. Here you have this king, thousands of years old, and through modern technology and science, we can look at his blood vessels. We see the hardening of those veins and arteries here. We see the plaquing on the arteries here. We see the increased deposits here, the smaller part of the artery for blood to flow through. Obviously died of a massive heart attack. When you compare the death of the Egyptians and their heart attack rate with their diet in the later dynasties, the later dynasties of Egypt had a very high fat diet, a diet of mutton, a diet of pork, a very, very a diet that was rich in sugar, a diet that was very high in cholesterol. We look at Hatshepsut. Hatshepsut, by many, is believed to have been the mother of Moses. Her mummy has been discovered, this Egyptian mother of Moses. CT scans and DNA testing on Hatshepsut's mummy revealed obesity, she was overweight, diabetes, liver cancer, and death in her 50s. Amazing to look at the fact that these Egyptians were dying of many of the diseases that are killing 20th century and 21st century men and women today. Here's an autopsy of a young Egyptian man named Naked. It revealed the presence of trichinosis parasite, and Egyptologists now believe that this was the result of eating pork. The Egyptians were dying of diseases that are destroying life in the 21st century. They were dying of heart disease. They were dying of cancer. They were dying of arthritis. They had rheumatism. They were obese. They had high blood pressure. They had intestinal parasites. They had STDs or sexually transmitted diseases because of their loose morality. If you look at the Egyptian way of life and the Egyptian diet, they drank a lot of beer. They had beer for breakfast. They had beer for lunch and beer for supper. So the Egyptians, in the later dynasties particularly, were great drinkers. They had feasts that often started at 4 o'clock in the afternoon, and they overate of very high fat products, and they overate rich desserts. And as the result of that, the diseases of the Egyptians are diseases that are being experienced in 21st century America. We can identify with these diseases of the Egyptians, can't we? Of heart disease, cancer, rheumatism, arthritis, obesity, high blood pressure. We can identify with these diseases. We read about and see before our eyes the results of the illicit sex in our society and the so-called free morality, and we see the sexually transmitted diseases growing. Egypt and 21st century life.

on. I will put none of the diseases on you which I brought on the Egyptians, for I am the Lord who heals you. So God says, if you follow my laws, the laws that are written in every nerve and tissue of the body, if you follow my health laws, you will not get the diseases of the Egyptians. I wonder if modern 21st century men and women actually followed the health laws of the Bible, if we would be healthier. Too many Christians look back at the health laws of the Bible and they say, those were for simply people in the Old Testament. We'll eat and drink as we please. And they are eating and drinking as they please. And they're getting the diseases that the Egyptians got. Heart disease, cancer, diabetes. They are following in the way of the Egyptian society. The Bible says in describing the Israelites, Psalm 105 verse 37, there was none feeble among their tribes. Could it be that following God's laws of health today would increase our energy? Could it be that following God's laws of health today would increase our vigor and vitality? Could it be that the very health choices that we are making often are bringing about premature death and disease in our society? Could it be that the people living on the verge of the kingdom of God, Jesus is calling us to demonstrate abundant life and abundant health to a world that is violating his health principles and their bodies are being deteriorated by disease? Our Lord desires us to live an abundant life. You know, at times when you start to talk about health, people say, but Pastor Mark, I don't want to be under bondage. I want to be free. Who is free? The man who at 75 years old is climbing mountains with his great-grandkids, or the one who has to have his wife drive him up 10 feet from the door at Walmart because he's been smoking 3 packs a day. He is 58 pounds overweight because he loves his pork chops and his, you understand, and he can't get out of the car without his wife driving him to the door at Walmart. Who is the one who is in bondage? The one who's climbing mountains and breathing the fresh air and seeing the horizon, or the one who can't walk because of his indulgent physical appetite? Would you not suggest, can I suggest to you that God has a plan of life and a plan of health? Let's go back and see if we can discover how God made us. See if we can discover God's health principles today. Science is just catching up with the Bible. Not only does archaeology confirm the truthfulness of God's word, not only does prophecy confirm the truthfulness of God's word, but scientific health laws that modern science is just catching up with confirm the authenticity and reliability of Scripture. Let's go back to the Garden of Eden. At creation, God gave the human race all the essentials for abundant health. What did God give to us back at creation? These essentials to abundant life and abundant health. When God created Adam and Eve, God created them there in that garden. And as he formed them and shaped them and fashioned them, he gave them health essentials. He knit their hearts together in loving relationships. Would you not agree with me and modern science today that stress and anger and bitterness destroys not only family relationships, but it destroys our health? One of the greatest reasons for coronary heart disease today is emotional stress. God gave in the Garden of Eden loving family relationships. He gave a wholesome environment. We know today that environment is a major factor in health. God put them in a garden in Eden. God gave them the ability to make choices. Health is not a matter of chance. It's a matter of what? Choice. So God in the Garden of Eden gave them the ability to make positive choices. In Eden, God gave them the health essentials. He gave them pure air. We know today that those health essentials are free. Breathing fresh air brings vigor to the whole body. God gave them in the Garden of Eden sunshine. He put a little bit of Florida in Eden and gave them sunshine. He gave them fresh water in the Garden of Eden. These are health essentials. You want to be healthy, breathe fresh air. Get out in the sunshine. Drink adequate amounts of water. Science is just catching up with God's creation health plan. The health essentials. God gave them exercise in that garden. We are not made to be sedentary. We are not made to sit in front of the TV and eat French fries and hamburgers and milkshakes and ice cream and cake for dessert and get the most exercise we get is flipping the remote. God has created us to be active and

exercise. But God has also given us the Sabbath. He's invited us to get adequate rest. And in the Garden of Eden, God gave nutritious food for Adam and Eve. You know, when you look at that diet that God gave back there in the Garden of Eden, God's original diet, you think God said to Eve and to Adam, "Now, Adam, Eve, there's that cow." And Eve says to Adam, "Eve, there goes supper." Eve says to Adam, "Adam, there goes supper. Go get it." And Adam goes running through the garden, jumping over bushes, jumps on some cow, kills it, and Eve roasts it for supper. You think that happened? Not at all. Not before sin, certainly, because there was no death. And so what did God give Adam and Eve to eat in the Garden of Eden? What was God's ideal diet in Eden? The Bible says, Genesis 1, verse 29, God said, "See, I have given you every herb that yields seed, which is on the face of all the earth." And the Bible goes on, "And every tree whose fruit yields seed, to you it shall be for food." So God says to Adam and Eve, "I've given you fruits, nuts, grains, and vegetables." So the diet that God gave to Adam and Eve, the most ideal diet for mankind, low on fat, high on antioxidants, high on nutrients, vitamins, and minerals, the diet that God gave in the Garden of Eden, the original diet, was, of course, a vegetarian diet. It was not until after the flood that God gave the human race permission to eat meat. The original diet was a diet that was abundant in fruits, nuts, grains, and vegetables. In fact, scientists today tell us that vegetables and fruits are very high in not only vitamins and minerals, but those antioxidants that help to prevent many of the malignancies that we are facing today. It was only after the flood that God gave human beings permission to eat meat. The earth was destroyed with water. The vegetation on the earth was destroyed. Sin of human beings had increased, and so God gave them permission after the flood to eat meat. If you look at the ages of mankind before the flood and the ages of mankind after the flood, it's really remarkable. For example, here you have Adam, the Bible says 930 years old, and you have seven generations from Adam to Methuselah. You read the ages of these generations and they're in the 900s. Methuselah, seven generations from Adam. Methuselah means when he dies, the flood waters come. He was 969 years old. So seven generations from Adam, almost no variation in age at all. Somebody said, "Pastor Mark, do you believe that these ages were literal years?" That sounds like a long period of time, 969 years. Certainly they were literal years. God designed them to live forever. So 939 was just the beginning of their life. Certainly sin cut that short. But Adam came forth fresh from the hand of God, so his vital force was much greater than our vital force today. These are seven generations before the flood. Let's look at seven generations after the flood. God gives them permission to eat meat. Here's Noah, 950 at the flood. But if you look at seven generations after the flood, you come down here to Nahor, 140 years. So God gave permission to eat meat. It was not the ideal diet, but it shortened lifespan when human beings began after the flood to openly eat much more meat and consume it in their diet. And sin had also destroyed their vital force. When Noah entered the ark, he brought two kinds of animals in. So people say, is it a sin to eat meat? No, it's not. But if you want the original diet, the diet that even today science tells us is reducing heart disease, cancer, and many of the degenerative diseases of our society, you go back to the original vegetarian diet. But when Noah entered the ark, he brought in with him two kinds of animals. God instructed Noah to bring in both clean and unclean animals into the ark. Here's the Bible text that helps us understand that. Genesis 7, verse 1 and 2. "Then the Lord said to Noah, 'Come into the ark, you and all your household, because I've seen that you are righteous before me in this generation.'" And then the Bible says, "You shall take with you seven each of every clean animal, a male and his female, two each of animals that are unclean, a male and his female." Now, what two types of animals does Noah bring into the ark? They are called what? Clean and what else? Unclean. Now, I've had people say to me, "But Pastor Mark, I thought that the clean and the unclean was only given to the Jews." The Jews came Abraham, then Isaac, then Jacob, then the 12 tribes of Israel. Noah predated Abraham. So the Bible says here very plainly that God told Noah, bring in the clean and the unclean, so it was God that classified the animals. What's the difference? Why did the unclean come in by twos?
The unclean came in by twos because they were scavengers. The unclean came in by twos because they were God's sewage disposal system to clean the earth. The clean animals could be eaten, or they could be used as sacrifice, so they were brought in by sevens. It's obvious if you bring the cleans in by twos, and you can eat them, and you eat them, they're gone. They're no more twos, they're ones, and if you have ones, you can't reproduce. So God brought the cleans in by sevens because they would be used as sacrifice, brought the cleans in by sevens because they would be eaten, they could reproduce. He brought the uncleans in by twos, they would not be eaten, and they could reproduce naturally. The uncleans were never created by God for food. They were created for something good by God, that is, scavengers. Well, if God says some animals are unclean, let's look at our Bible, see what animals are unclean, because could it be that we are having the diseases of the Egyptians because we have not followed carefully the health laws that God has given us? Deuteronomy 14, verse 6 through 8. And you may eat every animal which with cloven hoofs, having the hoof split in two parts. The Bible then says, and that chews the cud among the animals. So if it is edible, it has to have two things. What are they? A split hoof, and what else? And it chews the cud. What does it mean to chew the cud? It eats its food, spits it up into its mouth, eats it, and then swallows it again. Animals that chew the cud have a complex digestive system, and the toxins pass out of their bodies much more quickly. Animals that do not chew the cud have a simple digestive system, and they absorb in their flesh the toxins, and the toxicity, that is the poison, is much higher in their flesh. Animals that don't chew their cud have much higher fat content as well. So the animal must have a split hoof and chew its cud. Let's look at some examples of that kind of animal. A deer, split hoof, chews its cud. Sheep, split hoof, chews its cud. Cow, split hoof, and chews its cud. So if you choose to eat meat, sheep, lamb, beef would be clean animals. Now, what are some of the unclean animals? Deuteronomy 14, verse 6 to 8. Nevertheless, of those that chew the cud or have cloven hooves, you shall not eat. Now, God says, you shall not eat. Somebody says, I want to eat. God says, you shall not eat, but I want to eat. If we follow our way rather than God's way, we suffer the consequences health-wise that we could have avoided had we lived in harmony with God's health principles. Here's what you shouldn't eat, the Bible says. The camel, the hare, the rock hydrex, for they chew the cud but do not have cloven hoofs. They are unclean for you. Is the camel clean or unclean? The camel is what, everybody? The camel is unclean. No more camel sandwiches. When you go home tonight, I want you to take all that camel out of your refrigerator. No more baked camel. No more boiled camel. No more fried camel. No more stewed camel. How many of you tonight, wherever you're watching tonight, are willing to give up all your camel? How many are willing to do that? You're never going to eat camel again. Well, no more camel. All right, we got rid of that one tonight. The Bible says no more rock hyrex. What's a rock hyrex? Well, it's like a river rat. Like a river rat, okay? It has shiny skin. It runs around the rocks. No more rock hyrex. No more river rat. No more boiled rat. No more fried rat. No more stewed rat. That's gone. I knew you'd learn something at this meeting tonight, right? No more camel. No more river rat. Well, what else we got here? Also the swine. He's unclean. I don't have to worry about that because nobody eats swine, right? What else is swine? What do you call swine? Pig, pork, bacon. You just told me you didn't eat camel and you'd eat river rat. What you doing eating that swine? Same thing. No more swine. It's unclean for you. It has cloven hoofs, yet it does not chew the cud. The Bible says, you shall not eat their flesh nor touch their carcasses. But somebody says, wait a minute. That's in the Old Testament. But hold it. If swine were unhealthy in the Old Testament, isn't it logical that it would be unhealthy in the New Testament? Why would God tell them not to eat it in the Old Testament because it was unhealthy, but by some wave of the magic wand, have it become healthy in the New Testament? See, this is not legalism, it's freedom. It is the freedom to have the health that God wants you to have because you followed the diet that God gave to you in Scripture. Science today tells us that of all of the meats, that pork is the highest in fat content. That there is no meat higher in fat than pork. And we know today that
high cholesterol diets predispose us to coronary heart disease. We also know that the higher the fat in the diet, the more likely an individual is to be predisposed to cancer. So here, God says to us, do not eat the swine, because I want you to be in health, health in the abundance. Psalm 84, verse 11 says, let's read it together. No good thing will he withhold from those who walk uprightly. So if the pig was a good thing, God wouldn't hold it back from us. But because it's not a good thing, because its meat is high in fat content, because bacon is cured by nitrates, which are known to be carcinogenic or cancer-producing agents, because uncooked pork or low-cooked pork produces trichinosis, God says, I want you to be in health. Pork's the highest cholesterol source of all meats, highest fat content of all meats. So God wants us to have lives that are abundance, lives that are filled with health. Dr. McNaught, physician on the West Coast, a number of years ago did some studies in pork, and he found that one of every pork specimens had living trichina larvae in it. So if you eat a pork specimen, undercooked, that has living trichina larvae in it, that hatches in the stomach, invades the tissue, and trichinosis once used to be quite prevalent. It's not as prevalent today, but it could very well be that there are symptoms of pork from undercooked or adequately cooked pork that affect the body that I'll show you that are well known and documented in science. Some people say we've taken care of the trichinosis problem. We may have taken care of some of that, but we certainly haven't taken care of the fat content diet. We have certainly not taken care of the heart association or the cancer diet. Here is an article that came out 1983 by Professor Hans Heinrich Reckwig in MD Biological Therapy, Volume 1. It's called The Adverse Influence of Pork Consumption on Health, and this is what he says. Consumption of freshly killed pork products causes acute responses, such as inflammations of the appendix and gallbladder. So gallbladder attacks can be triggered by the eating of pork. Bilary colics, acute intestinal catarrh. So stomach problems, gastrointestinal problems, often generated, according to Dr. Hans Heinrich, by eating pork products. He goes on to say gastroenteritis with typhoid, paratyphoid symptoms, as well as acute eczema, carbuncles, sudoporus, abscesses, and others as the result of eating pork. He goes on, these symptoms can be observed after consuming sausage meats, including salami, which contains pieces of bacon in the form of fat. Ladies and gentlemen, tonight, God's way is the best. God says, I have come that they might have life. They might have it more abundantly. God wants to give you the most abundant life. Therefore, he invites you to follow his principles of life and health. Shortly after World War II, meat products, and especially pork, were very difficult to purchase in Europe. The diet of most Europeans consisted of fruits, vegetables, and a lot of whole grain breads. Europe is known for its delicious whole grain breads. During this time, there was a marked decrease in cancer and heart disease. So if you look at immediately after World War II, the late 40s and on through the mid-50s, when meat consumption, particularly pork, was low in Europe, low heart disease, low cancer. That's true around the world today. When the diet is high in fruits, nuts, grains, and vegetables, when you reduce the pork content in the diet, health improves markedly. Somebody said, you are what you what? Eat. What you eat today walks and talks tomorrow. God wants you to have the most abundant life possible. What about sea creatures? Deuteronomy chapter 14, verse 9. These you may eat of all that are in the waters. You may eat all that have fins and scales. So if it's in the water, it has to have what? Fins and scales. Crabs, lobsters, are scavengers. They crawl along the bottom. I remember I grew up on the Atlantic coast with the wind blowing in my hair, Connecticut shoreline, sand coming up between my toes running down the beach as a boy. I didn't know these health principles. We'd go to Old Man Spicer's to go fishing and to go crabbing. And Old Man Spicer used to save the heads of fish for us, the guts of fish. You know, the fisherman would come in, he'd chop off the heads, chop off the tails. You'd have this decaying, stinking, smelling heads of fish.
We'd go crabbing. I'd take some fish head, rotting, bloody, stinking, smelling, drop it down there. And the crab would come along doing exactly what God created him to do, to get rid of all the filth, the garbage,

0: pollution. And he would eat that up. And I would have my string and I'd pull up that crab and pull him into my boat. You know, when you catch the crab, do you kill him right away? Not at all. Why not? Because the poison would go through him. When you catch that lobster, do you kill him right away? No, they are so toxic. What do? You got to boil them alive before the poison goes through them. And do you know, shellfish today, they're doing what God created them to do. They're taking care of the muck in the filth in the ocean. You know, clams are in the sand, but there's something like a clam that has a much harder shell. It's called a quahog. It has a hard shell. It's about this big. When I was a boy, we'd go quahogging. And you'd go into the water about up to your thighs, and you'd be into the mud about up to your ankles. And I'd be, you know, 15, 16, out in the ocean, and I'd be walking in this water, and you feel these quahogs. They're like clams with your toes or with your heels. And as you feel them, you go down and get them, pick them up out of the mud, wash them off. My grandpa would be on shore. I'd take one, you know, throw it up to grandpa on shore. He'd take it, take a knife, slit it. You know, that quahog is about this deep in the mud, in the filth, in the slime. It's eating all the decayed masses of the fish heads and just sucking it in. And I'd throw it to grandpa up on shore. And he would take a knife and cut it in half, sprinkle salt and a little vinegar on it, hand it back to me, and I'd be in the water with my bathing suit. I'd go, swallow that down. I always wondered as a teenager why I had stomach problems. Always wondered about that. You are too smart to be eating that stuff from the sea.
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2: In the year 1831, biologist Charles Darwin began a fateful journey on the HMS Beagle. On that journey, Darwin formulated the controversial theory of evolution, which has impacted society down to this day.
3: Our goal is to punch holes in that theory, so I'd like to welcome you to
4: Sink the Beagle.
5: Fire one, Captain.
6: Way to go, Stan. Nice shooting.
3: Thank you. We ever love to sink that HMS Beagle and send it down to the depths. I'm Stan Hudson.
6: And I'm John Kurlinski, welcoming you to another great episode of
4: Sink the Beagle,
3: where we take a very lighthearted look at the serious issues of creation evolution. Serious because it has a lot to do with our worldview and what we think is where we came from and, you know, has ramifications for where we think we're going to go.
6: And lighthearted because sometimes we're a little lightheaded on it all. We like to laugh at ourselves most of all sometimes because no one really has a monopoly on all knowledge except for the knowledge giver himself, God.
3: Yep.
6: And so we recognizing those things, but we like to wax eloquent in areas that we may not be as waxing as we should be or eloquent as we should be.
3: As eloquent or at least, let's just say that lightheaded and lighthearted go together. And we are here today, John, to talk about fences.
6: Fences.
3: Mm-hmm.
6: Some about a wall that we want knocked down, but... Mm-hmm. You know, one of the hardest things, you know, is we talk about people on the fence.
3: That's right.
6: And people on the fence are people who kind of want to live in two worlds or want not be the great undecided.
3: Are you talking about Democrats and Republicans?
6: Or moderates.
3: Moderates.
6: They sit on the fence and they stick their finger up in the air and they wait for that breeze to come by and see which is cooler, which is warmer, and they hop over on the warm side.
3: Well, it is kind of, you know, and there's something that kind of makes us seem like we're pretty cool when we're independent. We're not this way or that way. We are somewhere in the middle. It seems kind of cool. And
6: it's safe.
3: And
6: we don't sound too snobbish or so sure of ourselves. And
3: well, you know.
6: We're not fenced.
3: We don't go with the flow.
6: We don't go with the flow. We go in the direction of truth.
3: Well, today we're going to talk about the difficulty that some people have on the subject of creation and evolution in terms of, well, trying to have it both ways.
6: And actually, we're going to actually not really pick on this person because we like him dearly, but there's a special book has come out called The Edge of Evolution.
3: Okay.
6: And it's actually, in a sense, it's not a pro-Darwinian book completely.
3: Okay.
6: Actually, it's kind of an anti-Darwinian book on one level specifically, but written by a design writer, a person who actually I had a chance to interview when I was doing my dissertation, Michael Behe.
3: Oh, yes,
6: and
3: Michael Behe.
6: Michael Behe wrote Darwin's Black Box, a very famous book in, I believe it was 96 it came out. And it
3: shook up
6: the world. I mean, it shook up the scientific world. And when you look at the comments that came out after that book, they all just lampooned him. They called him a closet creationist. They did all kinds of things. But
3: the worst thing you could call a scientist is a creationist.
6: You might have swore at him there.
3: Yep.
6: Yeah, and as a result of that, he's been kind of lampooned and tried to be marginalized.
3: Mm-hmm.
6: And it's hard because he's basically saying, you know, I'm a biochemist, microbiologist type, and mm-hmm. I understand the very small world of the cell, you know, mm-hmm. cellular biology, and life isn't simple. Never was simple, never could come about as simple, and mm-hmm. that shook the idea of evolution, the thought life could start from a simple and grow to complex over through natural selection and mutation over many years.
3: He was the fellow who coined the phrase irreducible complexity. He mm-hmm. is the one that kind of presented that as a way of explaining how Darwin was wrong in this sense, that simply mutations could account for the complexity and the changes that we see.
6: Yeah, but as a result of that, he, of course, like I say, he was lampooned by his scientific brothers, you know, in the academic community. He has since, by the way, now issued a second book called The Edge of Evolution, you know, A Search for the Limits of Darwinism. You know, where is Darwin valid and where isn't? And basically, he likes to, you know, he begins the book and under the banner of Darwinism saying there's three things. One, the first tenet of Darwinism is common descent. Mm-hmm. A second is natural selection, and the third is random mutations. Mm-hmm. And Behe believes that there's very strong evidence for common descent.
3: Oh, okay.
6: And that, and as a creationist, we'd say, if we descend from God, mm-hmm. yes, there's a strong resemblance. We were made in his image.
3: I think we just read that last week on Sink the Beagle, and Paul was talking to the Athenians and saying that we are all of one blood. God is our Father, and we're all of one race.
6: Michael Behe doesn't agree with that.
3: Okay.
6: He kind of thinks that maybe God uses evolution. And then secondly, you know, he would say that there's probably certainly strong evidence for natural selection, important part.
3: Hmm.
6: But he does disagree with the final one of random mutation and the origin of life. That's where he parts with Darwin.
3: Well, maybe the key word there would be random.
6: Yeah. Evolution by means of natural selection is a myth. Its domain is limited. In other words, macroevolution, turning a mouse into a whale, never. Mm-hmm. You know, and he would agree that there's probably something there that just doesn't. You can't do that. You can't go that far.
3: We
6: would call him. Actually, Behe's very consistent with his theology.
3: All right.
6: And his theology would be a traditional. When I say traditional, I'm thinking of John Paul II, a traditional Catholic. He is a Catholic. He teaches at Lehigh, a Catholic university out in the East Coast.
3: Mm-hmm.
6: And he believes that, you know, much like the Catholic Church, there's two domains. There's the domain of belief and the domain of fact. And evolution, in many ways, can explain much about our material or physical world, and science can. But about the soul and about our spiritual life, that's the role of the Church and God. And he does believe in a designer.
3: Okay.
6: He will not label it God. He does believe that somewhere there had to be someone who started it all, because he does not believe that it would ever start on its own. And that's where we share mm-hmm. that view.
3: Well, and here is where we think that we see in Michael Behe, although a brilliant man, we see someone that's in a way trying to, like that a Roman Catholic position, trying to walk perhaps on both sides of the fence at the same time, trying to say we are pro-science, we believe in science, and science has said that we came from, an amoeba. And so we're going to give them that. We're going to give them that and say that that's so. But the spiritual realm, miracles maybe, God doing something special in some Neanderthal kind of, you know, a caveman and making him something special as we are today, then we will leave that realm in the area of God and the supernatural. So in some ways, we hear this a lot. This is a common attempt by many people in the world who like science, who believe in science, but also want to have faith in a God that probably the Bible is sort of talking about, and you know, trying to be a Christian and trying to also honor science. And so here's that difficulty.
6: And as a result of that, you know, what really happens, unfortunately, is that you are rejected by those who hold the Bible high. with a high standard, and you are rejected by the scientific community, who think you are basically nothing better than a foolish creationist who believes in boogeymans and witches and warlocks and
3: supernatural
6: and spookies.
3: Beings. Yeah,
6: you know, so so you never really get accepted in either world, and that's the trouble with the creation, the theistic evolutionist. And I think really what really drives us, Stan, and when I think of these things, is that none of us like to be shamed. You know, we all avoid shame. We all want everyone to like us and think that we're special and wonderful.
3: Think that we're bright
6: and we're reasonable people and we're enlightened that we can, you know, tolerate such wide divergence.
3: Independent even.
6: Yeah, but the whole thing is you can tolerate such a divergence that you sacrifice your integrity on the course. It's one or the other. Mm-hmm. Either the Bible is true or not, or science is true or not.
3: And the
6: claims are too strong. If you reduce it to myth and fiction and the creation of man, then why even be a theist?
3: Yeah.
6: You know, if the Bible is a creation of humanity and not divinity, then you should not be a theist at all.
3: Well, and this is the difficulty, because so much of what we know about God comes from the Bible, and you get to the point where you say, okay, let me see. We'll believe the parts of the Bible that don't seem to contradict science. What parts would those be? Well, wait a minute. Now we got some miracles we got to deal with. Those aren't scientific. We're going to throw out the miracles of the Bible. And you begin to chop up the Bible in an attempt to try to be scientific and independent and all of this and enlightened. But what do you do when at the end of the day, what do you have left from the Bible about
6: not
3: God?
6: Much.
3: What's your image?
6: Nothing.
3: I mean, God is above nature. Throughout Scripture, the stories are consistent. God is above natural law. He set natural law into place. He can step outside of it when he wants to.
6: Yeah, or enter into the universe. He's bigger than his universe, and he can enter into it. You know, he can do what the Germans like, finger poking, you know.
3: Yeah, don't finger poking the
6: Yeah, he can finger poke it often as he wants.
3: Yes.
6: You know, and I always find it hard, you know, when we look at fence straddlers, we think it's a very narrow fence and the two sides are real close together and you try to live. The reality is, though, is that we are these two positions. When it comes to creation and evolution, our chasm, it's a Grand Canyon you're trying to straddle. And if you have one trying to get one foot on one side, the other side is so far away philosophically, you know, and evidentiary that you fall. If you don't believe in God, there's no God, you can't even, there's nothing on the other side, you know.
3: And people have found this difficult. A lot of people have. I think Michael Behe is trying to do the best he can, and we acknowledge that he's a fine scientist. He wants to maintain scientific credentials with his...
6: Acceptability.
3: Acceptability.
6: He wants to go to the
3: community.
6: Scientific meetings and not be lampooned, ridiculed,
3: who would
6: and made
3: want
6: fun
3: to
6: of.
3: On the other hand, we also want to encourage him and others to try to be faithful to God's word. You know, this idea of...
5: Except a man be born again... He cannot see the kingdom of God.
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8: 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I almost forgot my phone, I spilled my coffee on the way out the door, and I realized halfway down my street that I left my work keys on the table. 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
2: 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Sacramento Central Church brings you Receiving the Word, timely Bible messages presented by Pastors Chris Buttery and Mike Thompson. Amazing revelations await you in God's holy word, the Bible.
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4: Let's talk about loyalty. Matthew 6:24 says, "No one can serve two masters, for either he will hate the one and love the other, or he will be loyal to the one and despise the other. You cannot serve God and mammon." So, loyalty. You can only be loyal, according to Jesus, you can only be loyal to one or the other, right? Loyalty. Loyal, according to the dictionary, an unswerving in allegiance. This is very interesting. The definition is nearly like faithfulness. But unswerving in allegiance, so someone may be very loyal to their government. Of course, you want a loyal spouse, or someone who is loyal to a cause or an ideal or a custom or an institution or a product. I think we'd like to be known as loyal children of God, loyal churchgoers, loyal citizens of the kingdom of heaven, you see. What are some of the other words that maybe come to your mind when you think about the word loyal? What words might come to your mind? True love, okay, sure. Devoted, okay, devoted, someone who's devoted, someone who's constant, maybe.
5: Enduring,
4: sure. Unswerving, sure. How about steadfast? How about undivided? Undivided. Because that's what Jesus is referring to here when he talks about God and mammon. You can't serve both. You can't be loyal. You can only have loyalty for one. You can't be divided. You just cannot be. Do you think our loyalty to God is important? Yeah, certainly is. Let's read 2 Chronicles 16:9, Pam. Thanks.
6: "For the eyes of the Lord run to and fro throughout the whole earth, to show himself strong on behalf of those whose heart is loyal to him. In this you have done foolishly. Therefore, from now on, you shall have wars."
4: So what's the eyes of the Lord looking for in the earth? Those that will be what? Undivided. Those will be loyal to him, right? That's what he's looking for. His eyes run to and fro throughout the whole earth to show himself strong on behalf of those that are loyal, undivided, that are loyal to him. Someone wrote this: "Loyalty is not a contract that tries to foresee every contingency, nor is it just a list of rules. It is rather the visible expression of our personal faith, beliefs, faith, and commitment." That's loyalty. It's a visible expression of our personal beliefs, faith, commitment, our loyalty to God. When we think about loyalty, we're talking about some Bible characters this morning. Who do you think, or who comes to mind, who exhibited loyalty in the Scriptures to you?
5: Joseph.
4: Joseph, sure. Okay, good. Anyone else? David. Okay. Okay, Jonathan. Sure. Yeah. All right. Let's take a look at a few verses together. This first one is really, it's not just a person, it's referring to a group of people. This is 1 Chronicles chapter 29, verse 9. And this is at the time that Solomon, or at least David, was getting calling for an offering for the materials in order to build the temple that Solomon was going to end up building. And it's interesting, it says here, 1 Chronicles 29:9, it says, then the people rejoiced, for they had offered willingly, because with a loyal heart they had offered willingly to the Lord, and King David also rejoiced greatly. So here were God's people who with a loyal heart gave willingly to the building up of the temple there in Jerusalem. It's an interesting thing to consider. Because with a loyal heart they offered willingly. What was their focus? What was their number one priority? The number one priority was to give God a house. Everyone else had a house. God didn't have a house, so they wanted to make God, well, David wanted to make God a house. And so they, with a loyal heart, they gave. Now, another verse, 2 Kings 20, verse 3. 2 Kings chapter 20, verse 3, talking about a particular king of Judah. And it says this, remember now, O Lord, I pray, how I walked before you in truth and with a loyal heart, and have done what was good in your sight. And Hezekiah wept bitterly. Hezekiah just discovered that he was going to die. And as a matter of fact, after praying this prayer, the prophet Isaiah was sent back to Hezekiah. God sent him back to tell Hezekiah that he would live for another 15 years. And of course, he needed to take the fig and make a fig poultice, and everything would be well. And so it was. And Hezekiah asked for a sign of his healing, and a sign was given. But Hezekiah, if you go back to 2 Kings 18, Hezekiah, the Bible says about this king that there was no one before him, and there was no one like him after him. Hezekiah was loyal to God and dedicated to God. As a matter of fact, he continued to uproot idolatry in the land of among God's people. He also pushed out the Philistines throughout quite a vast territory. It seems more than any other king, and he continued. Oh, and the Bible also says that he was unloyal to Assyria. He wasn't. The previous kings had signed up contract with Assyria, but Hezekiah said, "No contract with you. Not doing that. You're an enemy of God, enemy of God's people. Not doing that." And as a result, he was pressured by Assyria, and he was very concerned that they might do Judah in. But God came to Hezekiah's rescue and delivered God's people. But the Bible says that Hezekiah had a loyal heart. There was no king like before him or after him. He was faithful to God to uproot paganism, to push out any influences in and among God's people that would cause God's people to trip up and stumble. He did everything he could to lead God's people to faithfulness. Now, there's another couple of instances I'd like to share with you here as we talk about loyalty. Daniel chapter 3, 16 through 18. Here's an exhibition of loyalty as you've never seen it before. Daniel 3, 16 to 18, you remember King Nebuchadnezzar builds this great golden statue in the plain of Dura, calls all the governors, all the leaders, all the... all

Again, if you don't bow down when the music's played, you're going to be going into the furnace, and I'm going to heat it seven times hotter. And that was in the land of Babylon. That's Iraq. And there's a lot of oil over there, and you can get some things hot over there with that oil. And so there it is. You're going to be cast into the fiery furnace. And here's their response. O Nebuchadnezzar, we have no need to answer you in this matter. If that is the case, our God, whom we serve, is able to deliver us from the burning fiery furnace. And he will deliver us from your hand, O king. But if not, let it be known to you, O king, that we do not serve your gods, nor will we worship the gold image which you have set up. That is a testament and a testimony of loyalty right there. We love God. We serve God. He can deliver us. But if he chooses not to, we will still not bow down. Isn't that powerful? We will not serve God with a divided heart. He owns us. We are his and he is ours. We will not be bought. We will not be sold. We will not bow down. Another gentleman that I'll talk about just briefly, he lost everything. Lost his children, lost his livelihood, and just had a very difficult life initially. Things were going swimmingly for him, but then the devil touched his goods and touched him, and he lived for a while there too with boils from the crown of his head to the sole of his feet. And even in all that Job experienced, let me read this, Job 13, verse 15. You've heard this before. Job says this, though he slay me, yet will I trust him. That's loyalty, isn't it? Yes. Though, even if God himself were to lay me down in the dust, kill me dead, as someone said, kill me dead, I will trust him. I will live for him. A fellow by the name of Yusuburu, he was a professor at Tokyo University, and he was a proud owner of an Akita dog by the name of Hachiko. And every morning they walked to the Shibuya station where the professor got on the train, and in the evenings when he returned, Hachiko was right there at the station waiting for him, and they'd walk home together. For years, Hachiko followed this tradition with his master. But one sad day in 1925, something terrible happened. The day started out as usual. Hachiko accompanied Mr. Yuno to the train station. But while he was at work, the professor had a major heart attack, and he died. And that evening, Hachiko sat there, of course, waiting for his master at the train station, but his master never arrived. The next day, when the evening pulled in, guess who was there? Hachiko. Hachiko was at the station. Again, he eagerly waited for his owner, who never showed up. For the next 10 years, every day, Hachiko faithfully met that evening train until he died at that Shibuya station. And his faithfulness didn't go unnoticed. And today, if a person visits that station, they'll see a statue of Hachiko, a permanent reminder of steadfast loyalty. Loyalty. Are you one of God's last day loyalists? Will you stand by the side of God no matter what? Let's go to Tuesday's lesson. It's necessary for good stewards to be faithful, to be loyal. How about having a clear conscience? Very important, isn't it? I heard that ever since 1811, someone who had defrauded the government anonymously sent $5 to Washington, D.C., and the U.S. Treasury has operated a conscience fund ever since. Since that time, millions of dollars have been received from guilt-ridden citizens. Most of the gifts in the conscience fund comes from anonymous donors. Others are forwarded by clergy who receive them at deathbed confessions. Someone suggested that the sincerity of some of the donations are uncertain. That was demonstrated in one of the letters where the individual wrote, "Dear Internal Revenue Service, I've not been able to sleep at night because I've cheated on last year's income tax. Enclosed, find a cashier's check for $1,000. And if I still can't sleep, I'll send you the balance." The conscience, you understand, is a pretty powerful thing. It resides in the mind. It keeps many people from doing the unthinkable. And it also gives people trouble after having done the unthinkable. Many listen to it and they prosper, but sadly many don't and they suffer. And the conscience

0: The conscience can be heard loud and clear if continually listened to, but it can become dull and seared if ignored. Hebrews chapter 10, verses 19 to 22, and Jan's going to read that for us when you're ready. Jan, thanks.
1: Therefore, brethren, having boldness to enter the holiest by the blood of Jesus, by a new and living way, which he consecrated for us through the veil that is his flesh, and having a high priest over the house of God, let us draw near with a true heart in full assurance of faith, having our hearts sprinkled from an evil conscience and our bodies washed with pure water.
0: Thank you very much. Did you know the Bible teaches sprinkling? What needs to be, according to this verse, what needs to be sprinkled? The heart, that's right. From what, or with what rather, according to this verse? With blood, right? When the mind is sprinkled with the blood of Jesus, the result is freedom from an evil conscience, right? So what is the conscience? The conscience is the avenue through which God speaks to you and to me, right? And what the conscience says depends on who's playing or who's using it. What you hear on the piano depends on who's playing the piano, right? If Satan is playing the keyboard of your conscience, he may give you an easy time when you should be given a hard time, and he may hound you and worry you and cause you to be unhappy when you should actually be at peace and at rest. Only a heart that is sprinkled with the blood of Jesus is truly guilt-free. Let's talk about the blood of sprinkling for just a quick moment, okay? The earthly sanctuary, because this is what this is the illustration that Paul is referring to here. The earthly sanctuary was a replica of the one that's in heaven to teach of the plan of salvation and of Christ's three phases of ministry: his sacrifice, his priestly ministry, and his priestly judge ministry. So what was to happen? The sinner was to bring an innocent victim, a lamb, a goat, or a bull, lay hands on the victim there in the courtyard of the tabernacle, in the courtyard there. And he was to bring this innocent victim and lay his hands on that victim, and that would represent a confession of that individual's guilt and sin. The sin was then symbolically transferred to that, let's say, lamb. And because the lamb now carries the guilt of sin, what must happen to the lamb? Without the shedding of blood, there can be no remission of sin. So the lamb must die. And so the sinner kills the victim, and here the sinner finds true repentance. This represents, of course, Christ's death on Calvary, his sacrificial ministry. Is this the end of the work? No. The priest then takes the blood into the holy place, and what does he do with the blood? He sprinkles it, that's right, before the veil, and he places it on the horns of the altar of incense. Here the sin is not only forgiven, but it's also covered with the victim's blood. So in reality, Christ's precious life stands in place of my sin, and I'm covered with his life whiter than snow. So the priest represents Christ's priestly ministry. Lastly, once a year, on the Day of Atonement, the sanctuary needed to be cleansed from the record of sin. So how was that done? The high priest would take the blood of the slain victim, and he'd go into the most holy place. And there he would sprinkle the blood over the mercy seat where the law could be found. And then on his way out, he would touch the horns of the altar of incense. He'd go into the courtyard and touch the altar of burnt offerings on his way out, signifying cleansing of sin. And you can read about this in Leviticus 16. The difference between the sprinkled blood in the holy place and the sprinkled blood in the most holy place is that the first is a covering for sin. The second is an eradication or a blotting out of that record of sin. But all of this sprinkling of blood on altars and on the mercy seat couldn't avail the people unless the blood was applied to them, you see. And it will never help us either if our hearts aren't sprinkled with the precious blood of Jesus. Let's go to Hebrews 9. I want to take a look at this real quickly. Hebrews 9, notice verses 19 and 20. For when Moses had spoken every precept to the people according to the law, he's referring to when they're at the base of Mount Sinai, and this is where essentially the old covenant occurred. When Moses had spoken every precept to the people according to the law, he took the blood of calves and goats with water, scarlet wool and hyssop, and he sprinkled both the book itself, and he sprinkled also who? The people. The blood was applied to the people, saying, this is the blood of the covenant which God has commanded you. Now go to Hebrews chapter 12 and verse 22, and we'll look at 24. It says, but you have come, jump down to verse 24, to Jesus, the mediator of the new covenant, and to the blood of what, friends? The blood of sprinkling. There it is again. That speaks better things than that of Abel. Can blood speak? Well, you remember God said to Cain, the voice of thy brother's blood cries unto me from the ground. So Abel's blood, what did Abel's blood cry for?
2: Justice,
0: that's right. Vengeance, exactly. But the blood of Jesus, the sprinkling that is referred to to Jesus, speaks better things than the blood of Abel. Abel's blood spoke vengeance and justice, but what does Jesus' blood speak? What does that sprinkled blood speak? First, that's right. It speaks mercy. It cries mercy. That's right. And it's a double message. First, it reveals to us the terribleness of sin, of course. As we approach the cross, Jesus, the bleeding victim, we ask, Lord, what has happened here? What's going on? And we realize that Jesus shed his blood for you and for me because of sin. But that sprinkled blood also holds a second message. It not only reveals the terrible character of sin, but it also reveals the wonderful character of God. For God so loved the world that he gave his only begotten Son. So our consciences need to be sprinkled every day with the blood of Jesus Christ. Daily his blood needs to be applied. And how do we do that? By spending time with him in his word, don't we? Spending time considering, meditating, thinking about even the closing scenes of Jesus' ministry and life here on earth. And when we allow our consciences to be exposed to Christ and his word, then our consciences will speak right to us. Then our consciences will be properly educated. And when we need to be given a hard time, we'll be given a hard time. And when we don't need to be given a hard time, we won't be given a hard time. We'll be allowing Jesus access and full control to our conscience. So one of the characteristics of God's last day stewards is that they're free from an evil conscience. A couple more things. Let's go to Wednesday's lesson. Obedience. Obedience. Is it a good idea that someone who's been given responsibility over another man's good is obedient to do with the thing that they've been told to do with it? That's pretty important, isn't it? Here's a verse for us. This is 1 Samuel 15:22. So Samuel said, this, he's talking to Saul, has the Lord as great delight in burnt offerings and sacrifices as in obeying the voice of the Lord? Behold, to obey is better than sacrifice, and to hearken than the fat of rams. What had happened here, of course, is that Samuel had given instruction to Saul when he was to go into where the Amalekites lived. They were to essentially destroy all the Amalekites, everything, every beast, everything. And Saul thought it'd be a good idea if he could keep some of the best of the animals for sacrifices. And so when Samuel showed up, he was quite upset that he had not heard the voice of the Lord. And so this is the response. It is better to obey than to sacrifice, and to hearken than the fat of rams. What type of obedience does God expect from you and from me?
2: Perfect
0: obedience, truly. Yeah, can we render it? We can't, but Jesus in us can. Amen? As we surrender to his working in our lives. God desires an obedience that is not driven by fear, but driven by love. That's exactly right. Jesus said, if you love me, keep my commandments. A lot easier to do the bidding of somebody when you have love for them than when it's not. And that's why we read these words in 1 John chapter 5, verse 3.
3: For this is the love of God, that we keep his commandments, and his commandments are not grievous.
0: So when God has our hearts, obeying Jesus isn't a problem. It's not a burden for us. The commandments aren't grievous. When you think about obedience, we can think about Abel, can't we? How he offered up the sacrifice that God asked him to offer. Cain thought his sacrifice would be sufficient, the fruit of his own labor, but it wasn't. God was pleased with Abel's sacrifice, not Cain's. How about Noah? Was Noah obedient? Build me an ark. for your family, for the saving of humanity, and for some of the animals. Make me an ark. And Noah was faithful, and he built that ark, irrespective of the tongue wagging, irrespective of the looks he got from people, the rumors. He was faithful and he was obedient. And another characteristic of a steward is trustworthiness. Trustworthiness. To be trustworthy is to be worthy of confidence. What are some of the words that come to your mind when you think about trustworthiness? How about reliability, dependability? How about honest, unimpeachable, above suspicion, responsible, sensible? Of course, trustworthiness is an attribute that God has that he wants to pass on to you and me as well. That's right. It says, blessed, 1 Kings 8:56 says, blessed be the Lord who has given rest to the people, his people Israel, according to all that he has promised. There is not failed one word of all his good promise, which he promised through his servant Moses. Is God trustworthy? Yes. He certainly is. And his promises can be trusted. When when money was raised for the building or for the repair of the temple, Joash put the money that was raised into the hands of the workers. And it says in 2 Kings 12 that they didn't require an account of the men, because they put the money where they needed to put it, and they dealt faithfully. Were those men who repaired the temple trustworthy? Certainly were. How about Daniel? The strange new law passed in the land. Anyone bows to anyone other than the king for 30 days is going to be thrown into the lion's den. And what did Daniel do? The Bible records in Daniel chapter 6, verse 10, knowing about the writing that he signed, he went home. In his upper room, his open windows open toward Jerusalem, he knelt down on his knees three times that day and prayed and gave thanks before his God, as was his custom since early days. Do you think God could trust Daniel with his truth and with his goodness? He certainly could. Our last verse is Genesis 41, verse 39 to 41, and it talks about Joseph. Thanks, Richard.
2: And Pharaoh said unto Joseph, for as much as God hath shown thee all of this, there is none so discreet and wise as thou art. Thou shalt be over my house, and according unto thy word shall all my people be ruled. Only in the throne will I be greater than thou. And Pharaoh said unto Joseph, see, I have set thee over all the land of Egypt.
0: Thank you very much. Reminds you of Jesus' words in Luke 16. He that is faithful in that which is least shall be made faithful over that which is much. Joseph was faithful in Potiphar's home. He was faithful custodian and steward in the jail. And ultimately, he was made steward of the land of Egypt. And no one was greater in the land of Egypt next to Joseph than the Pharaoh himself. What a remarkable testimony of someone who was trustworthy. And not only was Joseph trustworthy with the goods he was entrusted, but he was trustworthy with the grace of God that God had given to him. He applied it, he allowed God's grace to work in his life, and he represented well God in his life. And his life stood as a testimony to the goodness of God and to the worship of the true God in that pagan civilization. Someone said trustworthiness is the highest level of character and competence that a person can achieve in the eyes of observers. Reflecting God's character means you will do what you say you will do, regardless of circumstances or people who press you to do otherwise. Isn't that nice? I like the way that was written. So I want to be trustworthy. I want to be a faithful, obedient, loyal steward with a clear conscience. How about you? These are all qualities that God is asking of his people today, so that we can be used of him. And when he comes and he asks, who is a faithful and who is a wise steward who will give due meat in due season? May the response be, Lord, here I am. Send me. Here I am, Lord. Let me do your bidding. Let me do what you're asking me to do. Isn't that your desire today? I'm sure it is. It's mine as well.
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6: 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Let's begin Topic 10, the Book of Revelation and the Middle East.
7: The name Jerusalem means the City of Peace, and yet throughout history, that city has been the center of tension, war, and bloodshed. And this has never been more true than right now, especially since September 11. We can see the escalation of violence, Israelis versus Palestinians, Jews versus Arabs, and it is absolutely sickening to read about the suicide bombers and the brutal murder of innocent people being blown up without a moment's notice. Now, when it comes to the subject of Bible prophecy, what's happening right now is that literally millions of Christians are looking over to the Middle East. Their eyes are fixed upon Jerusalem and the Jews. And the reason is because they have been taught in books, magazines, on the internet, on the radio, on television, in seminars. They are being taught right now that the Middle East is the center of end time events. You are listening to Steve Wahlberg. This is End Time Insights. And the purpose of this program is to examine this particular subject today, right here. The title is called, Does the Book of Revelation Really Focus on the Middle East? Let's pray as we get into this tremendous topic. Dear God, Father in heaven, I pray for every person that will listen to this broadcast. May the Holy Spirit impress their minds and their hearts as we study and take a close look at the Book of Revelation. In the name of Jesus, we pray. Amen. When a person reads the book of Revelation, it becomes very clear that this book uses the geography and the terminology of the Middle East in its prophecies. It certainly does. The book of Revelation talks about Mount Zion, Jerusalem, the temple, Israel, Babylon, Sodom, Egypt, Euphrates, this river drying up, and a mysterious battle called Armageddon. Now, what is happening today, right now, in the Christian world, around the world, is that Bible scholars are applying these terms found in Revelation to those literal places in the Middle East. So when Revelation talks about Jerusalem, many people apply this to the present city of earthly Jerusalem. When it talks about Mount Zion, they apply this to the literal mountain over there inside Jerusalem. When Revelation talks about a temple, they many times apply this to a rebuilt Jewish temple that will supposedly be built sometime in the future on the Temple Mount. When Revelation talks about Babylon, many apply this to the ancient ruins being rebuilt by somebody like Saddam Hussein or someone else. And then when Revelation talks about the Euphrates drying up, they apply this to the literal river that now flows through modern Iraq that will supposedly be dried up prior to the Battle of Armageddon, which is applied to the small valley north of Jerusalem where a major battle is supposed to take place right before the coming of Jesus. Now, the question I want to ask you right now is, how do we know whether this view is really right? Is this really what the book of Revelation is trying to tell us? Let's find out. Now, the first thing we're going to do is we're going to lay a foundation. And I'd like to read a text in 1 Corinthians chapter 3, verse 11. Paul wrote, "For other foundation can no man lay than that which is laid, which is Jesus Christ." So when I talk about a foundation, I want to lay this foundation by the words of Jesus. The book of Revelation in chapter 1, verse 1 says, "It is the revelation of Jesus Christ." And Jesus himself has laid a foundation for us in the beginning of this book to help us interpret this book correctly according to the way he has given this prophecy. Now, in chapter 1, in verse 12, John begins his vision. He turns around, he hears a voice, and the Bible says that being turned, John wrote, "I saw seven golden candlesticks, and in the midst of the seven candlesticks, one like the Son of Man." So the beginning of Revelation chapter 1 starts out with Jesus walking in the midst of seven golden candlesticks as he reveals himself to John on the island of Patmos. Now, it's very important to realize that in verse 20, Jesus himself explains what these candlesticks represent. In verse 20, Jesus talks about the mystery, and he says that the seven candlesticks which you saw are the seven churches. Now, seven candlesticks, this imagery goes back to the Old Testament. It goes back to the Jewish temple. And what's happening here is Jesus is using Jewish temple imagery from the Old Testament, but he's applying this imagery to the church. This is a very important foundation. This is a principle that Christ reveals at the very beginning. He takes the things of Israel and he applies it to the church. Again, he does this in Revelation chapter 1, verse 20, where he says that the mystery means that the seven candlesticks are the seven churches. Now, when we go on to chapter 2, we find that in verse 18, Jesus gives a letter to, quote, the church in Thyatira. And in verse 20, he says, "Notwithstanding, I have a few things against you, because you suffer that woman Jezebel, which calls herself a prophetess, to teach and to seduce my servants." Now, what's happening here? Jesus is referring to this woman, Jezebel, who was a woman in the Old Testament who came into ancient Israel, and Jesus refers to this woman and uses her symbolically in reference to deception that is coming into the Christian church. Now, it's obvious that there wasn't a real Jezebel that had been reincarnated or something like this to come into Christianity, but once again, we see the principle that Jesus is taking the things of ancient Israel and he's applying them to the church, just like he did with the seven candlesticks. Okay, now then we go on to chapter 3, and Jesus gives another message in verse 7, to the church in Philadelphia. Now, when you read this message to Christians, verse 12 is extremely interesting. Verse 12 says, "Him that overcometh will I make a pillar in the temple of my God, and he shall go out no more, and I will write upon him the name of my God and the name of the city of my God, which is New Jerusalem, which comes down out of heaven from my God, and I will write upon him my new name. He that has an ear, let him hear what the Spirit says to the churches." Now, this is amazing and fascinating. Jesus is talking about the Holy Spirit speaking to the churches, and he talks to individual Christians, and he says that those Christians who overcome will become a pillar in God's temple. Now, when he talks about God's temple, he's not talking about a literal temple over in the Middle East. He's talking about God's spiritual temple. And then he says, you will also have a home in the New Jerusalem, which is not the earthly Jerusalem, but it's a Jerusalem, Jesus said, which will come down out of heaven from God. And so we see that in Revelation chapter 1, Jesus talks about the Jewish candlesticks, and he applies these candlesticks to the church. We see in chapter 2, he talks about the ancient woman Jezebel who came into the literal nation of Israel, and he applies this to deceptions coming into the church. And then in chapter 3, Jesus talks to Christians, and he says that they will become pillars in God's temple, not the literal temple, but a spiritual temple, and their home will be the New Jerusalem. So what is Christ doing at the very beginning of the book of Revelation, before we even get into the major prophecies in chapters 4 through the rest of the book? What he's doing is he's laying a foundation. As Paul said, no other foundation can be laid but that which is laid, and that is Jesus Christ. And Jesus is laying a foundation in chapters 1, 2, and 3 of Revelation that the things of ancient Israel are used in this book, not in reference to those literal things like a literal Jezebel or a literal candlestick or a literal temple, but he's applying these things to spiritual things in reference to the Christian church. You are listening to Steve Wahlberg. This program is called End Time Insights, and I only have so much time in this broadcast to really dig deeply into the book of Revelation. We'll be doing this more in future programs, but I just want to pause here for a moment and just let you know that I've done a lot of study on this subject. I've written a book called Exploding the Israel Deception that deals with the book of Revelation and prophecy issues and what I believe are massive misinterpretations of Scripture that are sweeping the Christian world right now. You can call our 800 number or you can go on my website. Let's keep going. We've got more Israel issues to study. Let's talk more about this whole issue of the temple. When you study the book of Revelation, when you just keep going from chapter 4, 5, 6, and straight on, this book does definitely talk quite a bit about a temple. And what's happening today is many Christians apply these words to a literal temple in the Middle East. But I want to just share a shocking revelation with you. It is that the fact is, when you study Revelation carefully, there is not one single solitary reference to an earthly rebuilt Jewish temple centered in the Middle East. There are many references to the temple, and let's just take a look at some of them right now. Chapter 8, verse 3 talks about the golden altar which was before the throne. And this is obviously referring to a heavenly altar. If you look at chapter 11, verse 19, the Bible says the temple of God was opened in heaven. So here we have another reference to a heavenly temple. Chapter 15, verse 5 says, after this I looked, and behold, the temple of the tabernacle of the testimony in heaven was opened again. So here's another reference to a heavenly temple. Chapter 16, verse 1 talks about a great voice coming out of the temple, which again is the heavenly temple. And chapter 16, verse 17, says the seventh angel poured out his vial into the air, and there came a great voice out of the temple of heaven from the throne, saying, it is done. So each of these scriptures, when you look them up carefully, what's happening is the book of Revelation is using the terminology of the Middle East. It's using the temple idea, but it's not talking about an earthly temple. It's talking about a heavenly temple, and not one that will be rebuilt on the Temple Mount on earth inside Jerusalem. Well, as I look at our clock here, I can tell that we're running out of time. We've been studying the whole issue of Israel in the book of Revelation, and whether the book of Revelation really focuses on the Middle East, like so many prophecy teachers today are telling us. People are looking over there, they're watching events unfold with the Arabs and the Israelis, and they're trying to figure out, do these shocking, violent events actually fulfill prophecies in the Bible, especially the book of Revelation? And as we have looked at least in this short program, the references of Jesus to Jewish imagery, Old Testament imagery, Middle East imagery, are not designed by him in Revelation to apply to those literal places in the Middle East, but rather he uses the candlestick to refer to the church. He talks about Jezebel, referring to deceptions coming into the church. He talks about Christians becoming pillars in the temple of God. And then we've read multiple verses that talk about the temple of God in heaven instead of a rebuilt earthly temple in Jerusalem. I've written a book on this subject called Exploding the Israel Deception. You can order this book if you'd like by going onto my website. You can read all about it. In our next broadcast, we will study more carefully these Israel issues. We will try to separate fact from fiction. What does prophecy really say? What is the message of the book of Revelation? How does this message apply to us? And above all, how can what we read in God's final prophecies bring each of us closer to the Lord Jesus Christ? Because really, Christ is at the heart of the book of Revelation. He's the Lamb that was slain for our sins. He's the center. He's everything. And he reveals Revelation. And ultimately, it's my deepest conviction that Revelation does not point to the Middle East, but it points to Jesus Christ, that he is the center. And through getting to know him, through studying his word, and through walking with him every day, we can be prepared for the soon return of the Lord Jesus Christ.
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Now we continue reading from the Bible at the beginning of 2 Corinthians chapter 12. Boasting is necessary, though it is not profitable, but I will go on to... I know a man in Christ who 14 years ago, whether in the body I do not know, or out of the body I do not know, God knows, such a man was caught up to the third heaven. And I know how such a man, whether in the body or apart from the body, I do not know, God knows, was caught up into paradise and heard inexpressible words, which a man is not permitted to speak. On behalf of such a man I will boast, but on my own behalf I will not boast, except in regard to my weaknesses. For if I do wish to boast, I will not be foolish, for I will be speaking the truth. But I refrain from this, so that no one will credit me with more than he sees in me or hears from me. Because of the surpassing greatness of the revelations, for this reason, to keep me from exalting myself, there was given me a thorn in the flesh, a messenger of Satan to torment me, to keep me from exalting myself. Concerning this, I implored the Lord 3 times that it might leave me. And he has said to me, My grace is sufficient for you, for power is perfected in weakness. Most gladly, therefore, I will rather boast about my weaknesses, so that the power of Christ may dwell in me. Therefore I am well content with weaknesses, with insults, with distresses, with persecutions, with difficulties, for Christ's sake. For when I am weak, then I am strong. I have become foolish. You yourselves compelled me. Actually, I should have been commended by you, for in no respect was I inferior to the most eminent apostles, even though I am a nobody. The signs of a true apostle were performed among you with all perseverance, by signs and wonders and miracles. For in what respect were you treated as inferior to the rest of the churches, except that I myself did not become a burden to you? Forgive me this wrong.

0: 2 Corinthians 12:14. Here for this third time I am ready to come to you, and I will not be a burden to you, for I do not seek what is yours, but you. For children are not responsible to save up for their parents, but parents for their children. I will most gladly spend and be expended for your souls. If I love you more, am I to be loved less? But be that as it may, I did not burden you myself. Nevertheless, crafty fellow that I am, I took you in by deceit. Certainly I have not taken advantage of you through any of those whom I have sent to you, have I? I urged Titus to go, and I sent the brother with him. Titus did not take any advantage of you, did he? Did we not conduct ourselves in the same spirit and walk in the same steps? This is The Word with Nicholas Hope. And the address here is Post Office Box 444, Paris, California, 95969.
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2: Recently, a father closely connected with a member of our staff here at the National Center passed away. It was a tragic loss, but there's something profound and beautiful about the way that man's wife and children openly grieved and talked about what he meant to them. They said, quote, "He had a passion for the Lord and for sharing God's love with those around him." Now, I am sure this man

0: and wasn't perfect, but he did succeed at one of the most important goals any man can have. He left a legacy of deep commitment to Christ. That's how his children and his descendants will remember him. When they think about what motivated and drove him, the first thing that came to mind was his faith and his love for God. I was really struck by that, and I think this father should be an example to all of us, because it's easy to talk about what's important and say all the right things, but our true passions and priorities show up most in our actions, our habits, our behaviors. When we talk about the championship fathering fundamental of modeling, our research shows that teaching our children about faith is closely related to how we model for them. Men, your family watches you. They have a good idea whether your faith is real and alive, the most important thing to you, or whether you're putting on airs. They can tell if the thing that drives you is climbing the corporate ladder, dominating in your softball league, having a perfectly manicured lawn, waxing your Mustang, training for that marathon, or humbly serving God. Now, I can't force you to change your priorities. If you freely admit that living a life of faith just isn't the most important thing to you, that's between you and God, though I know you're missing out. But if you do profess to be a follower of Christ, it may be time to re-examine your life and the priorities that you're living out, the real legacy you're leaving. What would your wife and children say about what you stand for? I encourage you to ask them and really listen to their responses. And if you're at all worried or unsure about what they might say, then I suggest it's time to get serious about your faith in ways your family can see, hear, and feel. We have to model it for them. This is Kerry Casey for Today's Father.
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2: Meet a real sloth. Next on Today's Creation Moment. And now, here's our Creation Moment host, Ian Taylor.
3: Some creatures are so bizarre that they suggest a lesson to us. Even in their strangeness, we see that they have been perfectly provided for by the Creator. One such example is the three-toed sloth. It rarely moves, spending about 18 hours a day sleeping upside down in a tree. When it does bother to move, it is in ultra-slow motion. The three-toed sloth doesn't do very well on the ground because he cannot walk or even crawl. If a sloth is placed on the ground, it very slowly pulls itself along on its belly to a tree. Here, sloths hang effortlessly in the trees even when asleep. Their grasp of the tree is so solid that they continue to hang in the trees even after they've died. Even though sloths are hunted for food by the South American Indians, the three-toed sloth is the most abundant tree-dwelling mammal in South America's forests. Because its life doesn't seem to amount to much, it was named after one of the so-called seven deadly sins. This creature, that has a face that only a mother could love, presents an image with neither child nor adult would want to be associated. Yet the sloth still has God's care. The nearly helpless condition of the sloth reminds us that we are completely helpless when it comes to our relationship with God. Only because of the efforts of our Savior Jesus Christ do we have peace with God. Let's not be slothful about telling others of the forgiveness of sins.
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5: The first dissenters of America's system of public education weren't homeschoolers, so who were they? 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
6: Dr. Carper, last time we looked at Catholic dissenters in the 19th century. Who came next and what were their objectives?
7: Well, Mike, in the late 1800s and early 1900s, several states, for example, Illinois, Wisconsin, and Oregon, attempted to regulate dissenting schools, chiefly Catholic and Lutheran, into conformity with the public school model. Or, in some cases, they simply tried to abolish these schools. Those efforts, as you may know, were thwarted via political and judicial means. Responding to the United States Supreme Court decisions of the early 60s, banning state-sponsored school prayer and devotional Bible reading, and a perceived secular orthodoxy of public education, a minority of evangelical Protestants abandoned the public school, which they had strongly supported since the mid-19th century. As you know, they founded thousands of so-called Christian day schools in the 1970s and 80s as a means for communicating a Christian worldview to their children. Like their Catholic and Lutheran predecessors, however, these schools and their patrons and leaders often found themselves in court or in the state legislatures defending their freedom of religion and conscience against intrusive state regulation.
6: Well, thank you, Dr. Carper. Until next time, I'm Mike Smith.
5: To order your copy of Dr. James Carper's and Dr. Thomas Hunt's book, The Dissenting Tradition in American Education, visit our website, www.homeschoolheartbeat.com. 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

0: If you've broken something precious to God, like your marriage vows, don't run. Turn around. Fly into your Heavenly Father's arms. He's waiting, and you'd wish you'd come sooner. This is Jill Briscoe with Timely Truths. Sometimes the precious thing that's been broken can be mended, and sometimes it cannot. But it's a choice that starts with you. Do your part and leave the rest to God. Psalm 147, verse 3 says, God heals the brokenhearted, binding up their wounds. A little boy was terrified to see the special vase shattered on the ground. He started to run away, but instead turned around and flew into his grandfather's arms, sobbing, I'm sorry, Papa. His grandfather swept him into his arms. It's all right. I love you. I forgive you. God's love never fails to go on loving. It can outlast anything.
1: And he spake this parable unto certain which trusted in themselves that they were righteous and despised others.
2: Two men went up into the temple to pray, the one a Pharisee and the other a publican. The Pharisee stood and prayed thus with himself, God, I thank thee that I am not as other men are, extortioners, unjust, adulterers, or even as this publican. I fast twice in the week. I give tithes of all that I possess. And the publican, standing afar off, would not lift up so much as his eyes unto heaven, but smote upon his breast, saying, God, be merciful to me, a sinner. I tell you, this man went down to his house justified rather than the other. For every one that exalteth himself shall be abased, and he that humbleth himself shall be exalted.
3: Therefore, if any man be in Christ, he is a new creature. Old things are passed away. Behold, all things are become new. Bless them which persecute you. Bless and curse not.
4: 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In Eritrea, the country is governed by a totalitarian regime seeking to control all aspects of life. Every form of religion is outlawed except for a few, and the government maintains control of the churches it has approved. Many Christians have been arrested without warning and have not been provided a trial or even allowed to see their families. Conditions inside Eritrean prisons are some of the harshest in the world. Prisoners are given meager rations and often held in shipping containers in extreme desert conditions. Pray for persecuted Christians in Eritrea and for 200-plus believers currently held in Eritrean prisons.
5: I will not let my brothers and sisters suffer in silence, nor will I let them serve alone. 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
2: You will surely be blessed by part two of our sermon series as Pastor Derek Morris presents the life and teachings of Jesus, taking you step by step through our Savior's ministry on earth.
3: I mean, he's like the new Moses, you know, the manna that came every day. I mean, so they want to make him king so he can always meet their spiritual needs, right? That's what it should have been, right? But no, they want to make him king so that he will always meet their physical need. If you'd have told those people there that day that nothing miraculous happened, they'd have said, "Where were you? We saw the miracle. We saw him give thanks and break that small lunch and feed 5,000 men plus women and children. We saw the 12 baskets that was left over." That's the reaction of the crowd. What about the reaction of the disciples? It doesn't tell us exactly, but I want you to look in Matthew 14, and I want you to think carefully about this text. Matthew 14 and verse 2. Then you tell me what the reaction of the disciples is. Well, let me read it to you. "Immediately Jesus made the disciples get into the boat and go on ahead of him to the other side while he..." Did what? All right, I need someone here who understands crowd control to explain to me. Why did Jesus have to make the disciples get into the boat and send them off first before he could the crowd that wanted to make him king? Somebody said, the disciples wanted to make him king too. Would anyone like to clarify that even more? The disciples were leading the way. Jesus had a problem. The crowd wanted to make him king. And the disciples weren't going, "Oh, folks, we shouldn't do that. His kingdom is not of this world." They weren't even just saying, "Well, we'll go along with the crowd." They were leading the crowd. And I can think of one particular disciple who would have said, "This is perfect. This is the big chance." What about Jesus? What is the reaction of Jesus? Well, let's look at Matthew 14, verse 23. After Jesus had dismissed them, it's the crowd, what did Jesus do? He went up on a mountainside by himself to pray. Now, there's so much there. We could stay there for a long time. But I want to tell you something. I believe that it was a temptation for Jesus right then. I mean, maybe they'd just all follow him and he wouldn't have to be the suffering servant that Isaiah the prophet had talked about, wounded for our transgressions, and the chastisement that brings us peace being upon him like a lamb before his shearers is dumb. Maybe that wouldn't have to happen. Maybe he could just go with this big crowd to Jerusalem, but he would follow him. That was one of the temptations, wasn't it? Here's an important principle for you. You're tempted to do something that is out of harmony with God's plan for your life. Two things.

away from the temptation and talk to God. That's what Jesus did, isn't it? He didn't just stay with the crowd and let's just kind of stay around here for a little while, you know? See what happens. That's how some people react to temptation. As one of my colleagues said, some people run from temptation and others walk away slowly, hoping it will catch up with them. Jesus doesn't do that. Change the channel, unplug it, walk away from it. So all of this is happening. The disciples tired from this amazing missionary experience they've been involved in. News comes that their great beloved teacher, John the Baptist, has been murdered.

I mean, he could have said to them, "You are such losers. You are so miserable." Couldn't he? I mean, I just saved you from embarrassing yourself in front of all of those people, and you're just out here sulking. I just love it. He's so kind, isn't he? "Don't be afraid," he said. "It is I." If I were to ask you a question now and say, which of the disciples speaks, it would be a good guess if you said Peter. Because if you don't know, Peter's a good guess because he always says something, doesn't he? Peter said, "Lord, if it's you, tell me to come to you on the water." Now, does that have any kind of logic to it to you? I mean, is there any like deep theological significance to that? I don't think so. He could have said, "Lord, if it's you, come on over to the boat," right? But he just says something, anything. "Lord, if it's you, tell me to come to you on the water." "Come." Then Peter got down out of the boat, walked on the water, and came toward Jesus. Now, I like to water ski. Some of you water ski? Anybody ever barefoot? I mean, that's pretty amazing. You have to be going quite fast to barefoot. You don't have any ski. But have you tried barefooting without a boat? Here's Peter. He's barefooting without a boat. And I don't know what happened. You know, I can only imagine from his personality. But I just have to imagine that he has to say something to somebody. So I imagine him just turning around to the guys in the boat. "Hey, guys." I don't know. I just imagine him doing that. I mean, Peter has to say something to somebody, right? It's like, "Hi, Mom," you know, in the camera. "Hi, Mom." I don't know what

21. I'd never noticed it before, but I'd like to share it with you as look at this night on the lake. I want you to notice something very interesting. When Jesus got into the boat, remember that without Jesus in the boat, they're just rowing against the wind. Matthew says when Jesus got into the boat, the wind died down. But what does John say happened when Jesus got into the boat? Then they were willing to take him into the boat. And what does it say? Immediately, the boat did what? I mean, I don't know what that looked like. You know? But what a contrast between rowing against the wind and immediately getting to your destination. Is that a picture of what it's like without Jesus and with Jesus? Well, you would think that after being fed by Jesus, even though they got sent home, and seeing Jesus walk on water and bring peace to their troubled hearts, that everybody would want to follow him. John chapter 6, if I could summarize it in a few words. Jesus comes and he preaches a sermon. He says, I am. Well, it's something to do with the miracle the day before. Can you guess what he says? I am the bread of life. Your forefathers, they got free food every day and they died. But I am the bread which comes down from heaven. What was he saying to them? He was saying to them, I'm not here to provide free food for you every day. I'm here to provide spiritual food. I am here to provide spiritual life for you. I am the bread of life. I am the one you need. I want you to notice in John 6 how the people responded. John chapter 6, verse 60. This is a hard teaching, they said. Who can accept it? 66. From this time, what does it say in your Bible? From this time, what happened? Many of his disciples turned back. I want to suggest to you that the majority of his disciples left him. Many doesn't sound like just a couple, does it? You see, they were following him for the wrong reason. They wanted an earthly kingdom. They wanted free food. And he says, that's not what it's about. You have to eat my flesh and drink my blood. Well, that just is totally confusing. They didn't understand what that meant, except his broken body and his shed blood. It says many of his disciples left him. And I want you to notice that even the 12, well, notice what Jesus says to them. Jesus asked the 12 in John 6, 67, you don't want to leave too, do you? Why do you think Jesus asked them? You don't want to leave too, do you? Why do you think he says that? Because that's what they were thinking. He could see it on their faces, like, everybody's leaving. Maybe we should just leave too. You don't want to leave too, do you? And someone spoke up. Guess who spoke up? Yeah, you're getting it all the questions right tonight, aren't you? Peter again. Peter answered, I love this. I pray that I'll always remember this when someone says, why don't you just curse Jesus and die? I pray I'll always remember that. Why don't you just leave Jesus? And go do, I pray I'll always remember what Peter said. What did he say? Lord, where are we going to go? I mean, there's just two kingdoms, you know. There's Christ's kingdom and there's the kingdom of darkness. You want to go to the kingdom of darkness? Peter says, Lord, where are we going to go? You have the words of eternal life. We believe and know that you are the Holy. I like that. What Peter says is, we may not understand what's happening, but we know who you are. And Jesus says, okay, if you know who I am, I've got something I want to tell you. I want to tell you what really is going to happen. I'm not going to set up an earthly kingdom. Let me tell you what's going to happen. And I'm going to ask you some questions to prepare you for what I'm going to tell you. Who do people say I am? Well, what did they say? Mark 8, 27 to 30. What did they say? Well, there's a lot of things to say about you. John the Baptist. Some people think you're John the Baptist, come back from the dead, or Elijah, one of the prophets. That's the first question. But then Jesus asks another question. He says, no, who do you say that I am? He's not just asking for popular opinion. Please notice this. Important. He's not just asking for popular opinion. He's asking for a personal what? Who do you say that I am? Guess who speaks up? You got it right again. That's three in a row. Peter speaks up. Sometimes he doesn't say anything too significant, but this time he says something really important. He says, you are the Christ. In Hebrew, Messiah.

0: Greek Christos. You are the anointed. You are the Messiah. You are the one. That is my confession. And then Jesus speaks openly about his sufferings and death. Notice what he says. Just having heard this confession, you are the Christ. Verse 31 of Mark chapter 8. He began to teach them that the Son of Man, please notice this is very important. The Son of Man must be rejected by the elders and chief priests and teachers of the law, that he must be killed. And after 3 days, rise again. He spoke plainly about this, and Peter took him aside and began to rebuke him. Don't you talk like that, Jesus. But when he turned and looked at his disciples, he rebuked Peter, "Get behind me, Satan." Is Jesus calling Peter Satan? No. He's saying, "Satan, you're using Peter. Peter has good intentions. He doesn't want this to happen to me. But this is the will of my Father in heaven, that I will be wounded for your transgressions and bruised for your iniquities." That's the prophecy of Isaiah 700 years earlier. He says, this is the plan that God has for me. But they can't hear it, can they? It's just too hard for them. Now, I have a question for you. Jesus here speaks plainly about his sufferings and death. Does he say anything about rising from the dead? Does he? Absolutely. He says, and after 3 days, what? Rise again. But it's so difficult for them, they can't hear it. Everybody's leaving. They're tired from this missionary tour. And Jesus didn't do what they thought he should do with the feeding of the 5,000. And everybody's leaving. And when he speaks about his sufferings and death, they just can't. And then comes the last piece in this turning point, the transfiguration. Traditionally, the site for this transfiguration is a mountain called Mount Tabor. E-O-R. It's a west of Galilee. But actually, the site is not as important as the event. When Jesus takes three of his disciples, the small group, Peter and James, and he takes them up onto the mountain. And while he is there, Scripture says, he was transfigured. The Greek word is metamorpho. Metamorpho, which we get the English word. And it says his clothing became bright, brighter than tide could make it. Well, it doesn't say tide, it says fuller soap. But they're trying to describe that they are seeing what? Well, let me suggest, first of all, they are seeing a revelation of his glory. I have a question for you. We're in Mark chapter 9. And it says there, his clothes became dazzling white, whiter than anyone in the world could bleach them. His glory is revealed, not just now the suffering servant, but the glorious Son of God. For whose benefit is his glory revealed? For his disciples or for himself? What do you think? Some of you think his disciples? Certainly, I'm sure that Jesus is up there praying for his disciples, for their encouragement. How many of you think his glory is revealed for himself? I mean, is he revealing his own glory, or is the Father revealing the glory of the Son? Which is it? Did Jesus ever do a miracle for his own benefit? Could it be that it is also for his benefit? He is about to face the great trial, and people will say, God has forsaken you. But here on the mountain, the Father will show his glory is revealed. Oh, and something else happens. We see a little kind of a picture of the second coming. I want you to notice what it says. Very interesting. It says there, then appeared before them Elijah and Moses talking with Jesus. Peter said to Jesus, oh, guess who spoke? You got that one, didn't you? Let's put up three little booths here. One for you, one for Moses, one for Elijah. This was one of his less profound moments. Then a cloud appeared and enveloped them, and a voice said, this is my Son, whom I love. Listen to him. I want to suggest to you, in that little scene there on the Mount of Transfiguration, not only is the glory of Jesus revealed, but a picture of his coming. You say, who are Elijah and Moses? What are they doing there? Well, Elijah is a unique character along with Enoch, and that is that Elijah lived, but he never died. He represents those who will be living when Jesus comes. And then there's Moses, and it says Moses died. But if you read in the Scripture, there was a contention over his body. I want to suggest to you that Moses was raised from the dead, even though he died and was not allowed to enter Canaan. And he represents those who may fall asleep before Jesus comes, but he will be raised. And you know what? Whether you are in the group with Elijah who never die and see Jesus come, or you're like Moses who died but are raised when Jesus comes, I'll just be happy to be there, won't you? To see the Son of God who loved us.
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3: This is John MacArthur with more Portraits of Grace. Jesus said, "Blessed are those who hunger and thirst after righteousness." Is that you? Ask yourself some simple questions. Are you dissatisfied with your sin? Self-satisfaction is impossible when you know you fall short of God's holy standard. And do you have an appetite for God's Word? Spiritual hunger will drive you to feed on Scripture. And are you content amid difficulties, confident that every trial teaches you greater righteousness? Does God alone satisfy your deepest longings, or do you look elsewhere? Christ will satisfy the longings of your heart, yet you will always desire more of His holiness. 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This is John MacArthur praying you're continuing to be portraits of grace.
4: 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Join our hosts, Gary Gibbs and John Bradshaw, speakers for the Amazing Facts Ministry, as they now open the Bible and discuss themes that affect your life today. 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
5: Hi, friends, and welcome again to Bible Talk, where we talk about what the Bible has to say to us today. I'm John Bradshaw, and with me again is Gary Gibbs. Hi, Gary.
6: Hi, John. Today we have an exciting topic. We're talking about the Antichrist again.
5: And we've been dealing with this the last few subjects here on Bible Talk. We've studied, we've looked at the identification of the Antichrist, found out just who that is, where it fits in human history. And today, I think we ought to go ahead and discuss one of those subjects that's very popular among Christians today.
6: In fact, let's talk about the Great Tribulation, because when we talk about the Antichrist, you can't escape that the central focus is on the rapture. We're going to be raptured out of here before the Antichrist comes. And when all the Christians leave and go back with Christ to heaven in the rapture, then the Antichrist will build his kingdom in Jerusalem. The temple will be rebuilt. Sacrificial system will be reinstated. The Antichrist will break the covenant that he's made with the Jews.
5: Okay.
6: And he'll desecrate the temple, and he'll start a persecution that will be unparalleled in the history of mankind.
5: Now, the interesting thing about this thing here, you've talked about this 7 years of tribulation. Now, I've read my Bible, and so have you, and perhaps the vast majority of people listening to us right now read their Bibles. I'm going to tell you, I haven't, and you haven't, and nobody else has found anywhere in the Bible that talks about 7 years of tribulation.
6: Now, John, I'm sure there are people sitting out there saying, well, wait a minute. I've read it. I've heard preachers preach it. We have preachers listening to us, and they're saying, wait a minute, I preach that all the time. There is the 7-year tribulation in the Bible.
5: The fact that people preach it doesn't mean that it's true and doesn't mean that it exists in the Bible. If we can find it in the Bible, then that's okay. And if we can't, let's just give it up and let it go and go with what the Bible says.
6: Well, John, I'm going to take you then to a text that talks about the 7-year period.
5: Oh, well, this would better be good.
6: And it's the text that everybody turns to, and I'm going to voice their view here. The seven-year period of tribulation when the Antichrist confirms the covenant with the Jews and the temple's rebuilt, and then you have the abomination of desolation that desecrates it.
5: All right, where do we find this 7 years of tribulation talked about?
6: You're going to find it in the book of Daniel, a prophetic book, Daniel chapter 9.
5: Okay, and that's good. Daniel and Revelation are companion books. Study one in the light of the other. Daniel 9.
6: And we're looking there, John, at Daniel 9 and verse 27.
5: Okay. Now, will you allow me to place this in some kind of context here?
6: Well, why don't we just read it, though?
5: Well,
6: just begin with it and see where it goes.
5: Why don't we be back up a couple of... No, okay, I'll play your game. We'll read this verse, and then we'll look at it in context.
6: If I were preaching on the seven-year tribulation, I just would start right here. It says...
5: I know you would.
6: And he will confirm the covenant with many for 1 week, and in the midst of the week, the Antichrist will cause the sacrifice and the oblation to cease, and for the overspreading of abominations, he shall make it desolate. So the Antichrist will have this covenant for 1 week. Now, in Bible prophecy, a day equals a year.
5: Now, hang on, I got to stop you here. I got to stop you here. You said, so the Antichrist. It doesn't say that. It says, and he shall confirm. It does not say, and the Antichrist shall confirm the covenant. It says he.
6: That's right. And that's where, if you do go back the other verse, people who believe in the 7 year tribulation period will say that it's the prince that shall come, the Antichrist prince. He's
5: right.
6: Going to be the one that does this covenant.
5: Okay, now we're going to back up to verse 25. Know therefore and understand that from the going forth of the commandment to restore and to build Jerusalem unto Messiah the what?
6: Well, Messiah the Prince.
5: Okay, who's that? That's clearly only one individual.
6: Well, it has to be Jesus.
5: Okay, 7 weeks and 62 weeks. And you touched on something a second ago. Let's do it justice. You mentioned how this 70th week is akin to 7 years because a week is 7 days, right?
6: That's right. And so in Bible prophecy, a day equals a year. Ezekiel 4:6, Numbers 14:34 tells us that. So 7 days for a week equals 7 prophetic years.
5: Okay, so here we've got a period of 7 years with the 70th week, no doubt about it. It says, after 62 weeks, Messiah shall be cut off. So we're dealing with, in verse 25, Messiah the Prince, that's Jesus.
6: Okay.
5: Verse 26, Jesus again, but not for himself, and the people of the Prince that shall come shall destroy the city and the sanctuary, and so on. Now, who's the Prince all the way through here?
6: Well, right here, those who teach the 70th week refers to the Antichrist would say that's the Antichrist, that right there after it says, but not for himself, right there, that stops with Jesus.
5: Yeah, now you're leaping out of context if you do that, though, aren't you? Because verse 25, Prince is Messiah. Verse 26, the Prince is Messiah again. The key verse is verse 27. And he, verse 25, Jesus, verse 26, Jesus, verse 27, he, Jesus, shall confirm the covenant with many for 1 week. That's 7 years, no doubt about it. Tell me anywhere in the Bible that suggests that the Antichrist has a covenant with anybody.
6: Well, I'd be hard-pressed to find one except right here.
5: Yeah, you see, it's not there. The only covenant in the Bible that we read about is the covenant made by God with his people. Jesus confirmed that covenant with the chosen ones, the nation of Israel, for a week or 7 years. See, he was baptized in 27 AD. And he said, okay, I'm giving you another week. This contract, this agreement extends for another 7 year period. In the middle of that week, the sacrificial system ended. Now, the Antichrist is said to initiate and then put an end to some sort of sacrificial thing. But it was God who initiated the sacrificial system. And at Jesus' death on the cross, why, what happened to show us that the sacrificial system was obsolete now?
6: Well, there was something that happened in the temple. The very moment, the precise moment that Jesus died on the cross, the veil in the temple was torn in two from top to bottom.
5: Right. Mark 15 says that.
6: That's right. God showing that he was putting an end to the Old Testament sanctuary service.
5: It became obsolete from that moment on, didn't it?
6: It really did.
5: No more sacrificial system. So this 7 year period is the week of years, the seven-year time when Jesus confirmed the covenant with the nation of Israel. Nothing to do with the Antichrist, nothing to do with the tribulation period, nothing at all.
6: So, John, if the tribulation isn't going to be a seven-year period, does that mean that there's absolutely no tribulation whatsoever?
5: Well, you know, I wish I could say that that was true. Part of me wants to say, yeah, no tribulation. But the Bible doesn't say that. And this is Bible talk, so let's stick with the Bible.
6: So there will be a tribulation.
5: Daniel says there is coming a time of trouble, such as never was since there was a nation.
6: That's Daniel chapter 12.
5: Chapter 12.
6: Verse 2, right. I believe.
5: Mm-hmm. Daniel
6: and
5: 12, 2.
6: Jesus said the same thing in Matthew 24 in verse 21. So there is a time of tribulation.
5: There's no doubt about it.
6: Now, here we might be able to agree on this then, as Christians who look at the tribulation. Maybe we'll say, okay, there's not a seven-year period. It's an indefinite time.
5: That's true.
6: But we're going to be raptured out of here before the tribulation.
5: Okay, so it's something we don't need to worry about because we get an early out.
6: Jesus says, I will keep you from the hour of trial and temptation.
5: Well, that's true. He does say that. But to say that that means that he's going to get us out before the tribulation, hey, I don't know. Why don't we look in 2 Thessalonians? This is a tribulation, rapture, antichrist passage of Scripture.
6: Okay.
5: 2 Thessalonians chapter 2, verse 1. Now we beseech you, brethren, by the coming of our Lord Jesus Christ and by our gathering together unto him. What time are we talking about here?
6: That's the second coming. That's the rapture, when Jesus comes and gathers his people together to him.
5: Amen. And Paul says, don't be soon shaken in mind or be troubled, neither by spirit or by word, or even as though a letter was written from us, as that the day of Christ is at hand. He said, don't worry that Christ's coming is right here upon us. Because, he says in verse 3, let no man deceive you by any means, for that day shall
6: not come.
5: That is, the coming of Christ shall what?
6: Not come.
5: Okay. Except there be a falling away
6: first,
5: and that man of sin be revealed, the son of perdition. He says as plain as the nose on your face, the coming of Christ will not take place until there has been a falling away and the Antichrist, the man of sin, is revealed.
6: So the man of sin comes on the scene of action while we're still here?
5: 100% absolutely right.
6: Now, John, I was studying with a lady I'll never forget, and she started asking me, are we going to be here during the tribulation? And I would say, we'll study that later. Every week, she was the woman who was like dripping water that you read about in Proverbs.
5: Okay.
6: Finally, she said, listen, I will not be upset if we're here, if that's what the Bible says, that's what I want to know. It's no problem with me. Tell me, what does the Bible say? And so I said, okay. The Bible says, according to 2 Thessalonians 2, that we will be here during the tribulation.
5: Now, what did she say to that?
6: She jumped up out of her seat. She shouted. She yelled. She pointed her finger in my face, and she said, you may be here during the tribulation, but I'm not going to be. I'm going up in the rapture.
5: Well, she had her mind made up, didn't she? Well, that'd be nice if that's what the Bible taught. But the Bible doesn't teach that, you understand. Have a look at biblical characters from history. Daniel went into the lion's den, but Jesus sent an angel in there to shut the lion's mouth. The three Hebrew worthies went into the furnace of fire. But the Bible says that really God stood right in there with them and delivered them in the midst of that. And that's God's plan.
6: But that's the Old Testament, John. Who wants to go through the tribulation, the greatest trial period in the history of mankind?
5: You know, I don't know that anybody sort of wants to, but it's God's plan that he would try us like gold. And in that time, that's what's going to take place. In fact, if you look in Revelation 16, I'll just allude to this briefly. You read that five plagues have been poured out. You read about five plagues, even six plagues being poured out. And Jesus says, behold, I come as a thief. Blessed is he that watches and keeps his garments and so on. In other words, after six plagues, Jesus has not returned. He says, hold fast, keep the faith. I'm coming back for you soon.
6: You know, I believe the reason a lot of people want to get out of here before the tribulation is because preachers are using the tribulation as a means to motivate and scare people into conversion today.
5: No doubt, it's a scare tactic.
6: And so, you know, there's no wonder that people need this doctrine and they don't want to believe what the Bible says.
5: A guy came to me one day and he brought a painting that he had painted. He was an accomplished artist. And he said, "This is a picture of the tribulation. Oh, let me tell you, it was awful. I mean, there were horrors unimaginable in there.
6: Planes crashing with pilots who've been raptured out of it, and all sorts of things.
5: People being cruelly treated and tortured. All you got to do is hold this picture up to someone and say, that's what it's like unless you get out first. Man, they're begging for there to be a rapture before this 7 years of tribulation time.
6: But you're saying, according to the Bible, we will be here, but we don't need to fear it because God will be with his people during that time.
5: And thank God that that is true. Friend, you can look to Jesus. You can trust in Jesus and know that he will be with us. You've got to get our Bible study, Antichrist is Alive Today. 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
7: The science of radio astronomy was born about 35 years ago in Cheshire, England, when the first baffling radio interference from outer space was identified. I'll be back in a moment with the amazing facts about strange interplanetary messages.

Hello, this is Joe Cruz and the Amazing Facts broadcast, facts which affect you. You know, it was about 35 years ago that Carl Jansky received a commission to do research into the static interference in ship-to-shore radio communications. He constructed a crude frame of wood and brass and a potato field near the coast of England and began his experiments. Soon, he found himself baffled by interference that seemed to come from another source. As he delved deeper into the phenomenon, it became apparent to him that these emanations were coming from outer space, so he began a study of astronomy. Thus, the science of radio astronomy was born, and it was from the huge 1,800-ton radio telescope bowl suspended between two massive towers in Cheshire, England, that the message impulse has been transmitted, which triggered the transmission of the transmitters of some of our latest satellites as they sped out to find their orbits. Today, we shall deal with signals and messages from the center of our universe, which, as time passes, have become clearer and more pointed. I speak of the direct messages that God has sent to us in love, even though history is a record of our constant rejection. This earth was hardly 1,000 years old before God saw the wickedness of man, that it was great, and the earth was filled with violence. How long he pleaded with willful men. For 120 years, the majority mocked his chosen mouthpiece and ridiculed his messenger, Noah. Have we profited by the revelation of that flood that followed, friends? Have we learned the lesson today? No, with our increased knowledge, are we any more willing to listen to God's message from his throne? Jesus said, as it was in the days of Noah, so shall it be also in the days of the coming of the Son of Man. As we stand today on the very brink of Christ's second coming, we are as totally deaf as were the religious leaders in Judea just prior to the birth of our Lord. Surrounded as we are by the blare of fulfilling prophecy, why are the popular pulpits of the land so strangely silent, while this old world seems to be coming apart at the seams? What a strange, bewitching spell the wicked one has spread over this world. How successful he's been in blinding even world leaders. Even as the nations are talking coexistence and peace, they still prepare for war. Scientific advance and greatly increased military spending cause this problem to press in on worried minds as well as on our pocketbooks. Massive investments in early warning defense lines and have all made us very conscious of the fact, friends, that we can get just about 15 minutes more of a warning when the missiles begin coming in. Our planes and men are constantly on the ready, loaded and armed with pre-ordered targets to which they're to go in case of attack. When a flight of ducks showed up on our radar screens and ordered our planes into the air and on their way, I was forced to ask myself this question. Could it be that the fate of the world is hanging on some ducks or a faulty radar tube somewhere? How much longer must we continue living in this way? Is there a possibility that Russia may misuse its vast nuclear arsenal to take control of the earth? To make a setting for our fascinating study today and answering that question, permit me to go back in history some 26 centuries. The locale for our setting is an oriental palace in the Middle East. The builder of the ancient yet mighty empire of Babylon occupied this home, and one night he was given a dream so startling that it waked him up. You can read the whole story in Daniel chapter 2. I urge you to do so before you go to bed tonight. The vision was gone, and the king ordered his wise men to come before him and refresh his mind, and then proceed to tell him what it all meant. Well, naturally, they could not really help him, and in a rage, Nebuchadnezzar ordered their execution. And when this notice reached a young Jew and his companions, Daniel asked for time with the assurance that he would be able to help the king. The next morning, we find him standing before the ruler of Babylon, and he says, "There is a God in heaven that revealeth secrets and maketh known to the king what shall be in the latter days." Now, friends, immediately I'm interested, for he's telling something to be revealed in the last days of this old earth's history, and that's where we're living right now. And then Daniel continued with complete assurance. He said, "Thou sawest and beheld a great image." And then he explained that this massive idol was different. It had a head of gold, breast and arms of silver, thighs of brass, legs of iron, and its feet were part iron and part clay. And then he proceeded to tell the king that even as he was looking at this strange image in his dream, a massive stone smote the image on his feet
destroying it. And then this same stone became a massive mountain that filled the whole earth. With that, the king remembered, of course, and admitted that it was precisely what he had dreamed about. But you say, whatever does this fantastic dream of an Oriental king of 26 centuries ago have to do with us and our problems today, and especially with Russia's race for time? I quickly answer, it has a lot. Here are hidden truths well worth your study, friends. Listen as Daniel proceeds. He said, "This, O king, is a dream, and now we'll give the interpretation." And looking the king squarely in the eye, he says, "Thou art this head of gold." Daniel 2:38. Now on the ashes of Assyria, Nebuchadnezzar had built the mighty empire of Babylon. And during his reign, culture, wealth, and learning flowed into the golden capital of a golden empire. The king must have enjoyed this statement of Daniel. But the next breath that Daniel breathed brought Nebuchadnezzar up with a start. "After thee shall arise another kingdom inferior to thee," verse 39. Quickly turning to our history books, we find this is precisely what happened. It was Cyrus who led the Medo-Persian armies to victory in the overthrow of Babylon in 538 B.C. Inferior in culture and wealth, but superior in force of arms, they took over the kingdom. But now, let's come back to Daniel as he continues. He says, "Which shall bear rule over all the earth." And again, history records that it was Alexander the Great who challenged and overthrew Darius the Persian and brought ancient Greece to the pinnacle of power. Yet, that one lasted only a short time, for at his untimely death, the empire was divided among Alexander's four generals, who soon made themselves vulnerable to another kingdom, Rome. Daniel revealed that this fourth kingdom, Rome, shall be strong as iron. And so it was, that massive monarchy that

subdued the final remnants of Greece at Pydna in 168 B.C. But now notice this amazing thing, friends. The revelation, or dream, indicated that just four world empires would hold sway, that Rome, the legs of iron, would be the last. And history has proved the veracity of this prediction to the very letter. In fact, Rome became weakened through internal decay and fell victim to the attacks of the barbarian tribes to the north. Between 351 and 476 A.D., she was divided into exactly 10 parts, even as the toes of the image indicated. History records these divisions as you see them on the map of Europe today. And we live right now with 7 of the original 10 who occupied divided Europe. They became the modern nations of Europe that are still on the map of the world. Now, the history of that part of the world has been largely made up of the attempts of men through conquest and war to unite those divisions into another united power or empire of Europe. Charlemagne dreamed of doing it, of course. Charles V longed to unite the dissident factions. Napoleon shed much blood trying to make it a reality. The First World War was the result of such a vision on the part of the Kaiser. And but a few years ago, your life and mine was changed because of Hitler and his dream of a super race dominating the world. Now today I want to ask you, friends, why have every one of these individuals failed in his dream of domination? Why is it that no fifth empire has been fashioned from the remnants of old Rome? Listen, the answer is because of this third world force, which we'll talk about now. Let's return to ancient Babylon and listen as Daniel continues to stand before the king. And he says, "And whereas thou sawest iron mixed with miry clay, they," that is the remnants of old Rome, "they shall mingle themselves with the seed of men, but they shall not cleave one to another, even as iron is not mixed with clay." Daniel 2:43. So long ago, God said, "They shall not cleave." Just four words. But history absolute proves that those four words stand like Gibraltar. Is it any wonder that Napoleon, in the sunset of his life, said, "God Almighty is too much for me"? There's your answer, friends. Will the hammer and sickle float over the earth? Will some other nation or kingdom ever dominate the entire nations of all the earth? Absolutely not. You need wonder no longer. History verifies the amazing power of God to foretell and direct in the affairs of mankind. And he said, "They shall not be brought together, they shall not cleave one to another." But you might ask, what about that stone that struck the image on its feet? Now, friends, we come to the very crux of this prophecy right here. God revealed to the king that a stone would strike the image on its feet. Furthermore, he said it would become a great mountain and would fill the whole earth. Now let's return to the ancient Hebrew prophet and listen as he clearly tells that king, and us also, just what this stone really represents. "And in the days of these kings," that is the kings represented by the feet and the toes, and those were the 10 divisions of Rome, you remember, "in the days of these kings shall the God of heaven set up a kingdom which shall never be destroyed. And it shall break in pieces and consume all these kingdoms, and it shall stand forever." Daniel 2, verse 44. Now, friends, there it is. That great stone that came down to smite the nations of this earth and shatter them into millions of pieces, that is the everlasting kingdom of our God that will be set up at the second coming of Jesus. Communism dominating the world should not be our worry. It's crystal clear that God has other plans. World leaders, as they meet, would do well to meet over their Bibles and over their cocktail glasses. Mankind today is largely blind to God's plan for this world, and that definitely includes America as well. We claim to be a Christian nation, yet we consume more liquor than any other nation. We have a higher divorce rate. We spend more for pleasures than any other. Sin and licentiousness has become a national cancer. Immorality is eating out our soul. And all of this happens, my friends, in a so-called Christian nation on the very verge of another tremendous day, the ushering in of the kingdom of God on earth. And we're standing right now in the days of those kings in which the event will take place. And what is this stone kingdom, friends? Does God give us any answer to that? He most assuredly does. He tells us, relatively speaking, when it will come. He tells us how it will come.
Over 1,000 references in sacred scripture give all of us a clear picture of this mighty event just before us. I can assure you, you can be a part of this wonderful change to come. This, friends, is the basic reason for these broadcasts. It's also our reason for preparing the 12 beautiful information folders that cover the greatest doctrines of the Bible. In fact, information folder C, entitled "It's Headed Straight Towards You," enlarges on the subject that we've been talking about on today's broadcast. With uncanny accuracy, the Word of God has pinpointed our very day as the time when Christ will return the second time. And now, this is Joe Cruz saying goodbye for today.

0: This is Max McLean. The book of Romans is considered the most profound explanation of the gospel ever written. The gospel is that we are justified or made right in God's eyes. So what are the benefits of that? Listen to the Bible from Romans 5. Therefore, since we have been justified through faith, we have peace with God through our Lord Jesus Christ, through whom we have gained access by faith into his grace, in which we now stand. And we rejoice in the hope of the glory of God. Not only so, but we also rejoice in our sufferings, because we know that suffering produces perseverance, perseverance character, and character hope. And hope does not disappoint us, because God has poured out his love into our hearts by the Holy Spirit, whom he has given us. You see, just at the right time, when we were still powerless, Christ died for the ungodly. Very rarely will anyone die for a righteous man, though for a good man someone might possibly dare to die. But God demonstrates his love for us in this: while we were still sinners, Christ died for us. Since we have now been justified by his blood, how much more shall we be saved from God's wrath through him? For if we, when we were God's enemies, we were reconciled to him through the death of his Son, how much more, having been reconciled, shall we be saved through his life? Not only is this so, but we also rejoice in God through our Lord Jesus Christ, through whom we have now received reconciliation. Therefore, just as sin entered the world through one man, and death through sin, and in this way death came to all men, because all sinned. For before the law was given, sin was in the world. But sin is not taken into account when there is no law. Nevertheless, death reigned from the time of Adam to the time of Moses, even over those who did not sin by breaking a command, as did Adam, who was the pattern of the one to come. From Romans 5. Listen to the Bible. It's great for the soul.
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2: Hi, Dan Seaborn here, and you're listening to Winning at Home's Family Moments. In a little book I get called Bits and Pieces, there's lots of little short, brief stories and fun little things. And one was this about a little boy named Johnny who was in his classroom dreaming. And the teacher said, "Johnny, do you have a problem hearing?" And he said, "No, ma'am, I have a problem listening."
3: Ah, I like that thought. Sometimes that's true for me. I don't have a problem hearing. I can hear what you say. I just don't listen. I do that with my wife. She says things to me, and I don't have a problem hearing it. I understand everything she's saying, but I don't really listen. And she can tell I'm not listening because my actions don't follow. Even sometimes my responses fall a bit short. And I think there's something great to be learned in the art of listening. Sometimes we need to listen to our family, watch this, with our eyes. Look at them. Note things about them. Note changes they're going through. We can listen with our eyes. Listen, we can listen with our heart. If we see that there's an area we can encourage them or walk beside them, let's do it. We can obviously listen with our ears. We can even listen with our mouth by keeping it closed. Listening is an art. It's developed. It's a process. But certainly during the process of learning and during the process of listening, great wisdom and great guidance can be gained and shared with our family. And so today, begin by listening to God. 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
5: Many a time have they afflicted me from my youth. May Israel now say, many a time have they afflicted me from my youth, yet they have not prevailed against me. The plowers plowed upon my back, they made long their furrows. The Lord is righteous. He hath cut asunder the cords of the wicked. Let them all be confounded and turn back that hate Zion. Let them be as the grass upon the housetops, which withereth afore it groweth up, wherewith the mower filleth not his hand, nor he that bindeth sheaves his bosom. Neither do they which go by say, the blessing of the Lord be upon you. We bless you in the name of the Lord.
6: And when he was entered into a ship, his disciples followed him. And behold, there arose a great tempest in the sea, insomuch that the ship was covered with the waves. But he was asleep. And his disciples came to him, and awoke him, saying, Lord, save us, we perish. And he saith unto them, Why are ye fearful, O ye of little faith? Then he arose and rebuked the winds and the sea, and there was a great calm. But the men marveled, saying, What manner of man is this, that even the winds and the sea obey him?
7: For the preaching of the cross is to them that perish foolishness, but unto us which are saved it is the power of God. But to be spiritually minded is life and peace.
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2: And I want to tell you the story about this little man with whom I stand, around whom I have my arm. Segundino Hermantiza. He was one of the lay pastors that helped in our crusade. And after we were about 10 days into the meeting, someone asked me, have you gotten acquainted with the young lay pastor, Segundino? No, I said, I guess I haven't. You've not heard his story? Oh, you must. You must get acquainted. And so I sat down with this man. I said, tell me your story. And he said, one night, I was giving a study in a certain home in that community. And he said, I concluded the study right on time so that I could be back for the meeting. We offered a prayer together, and then I got on my bicycle and headed back. I had to ride, and he told me how many miles, quite a few, I've forgotten now, several miles. And he said, I'd only gone just a very short ways when three men jumped up out of the brush. Two of them had machetes, and one had an AK-47 rifle. He said, they knocked me off my bicycle, and then one with a knife jumped on my bicycle and broke it in two. And they began to cut me on my arms and beat me around the face and the head. And finally, when I was knocked down along the edge of the road, the man with the rifle pointed it at my head and fired. Now listen to this part, please, very carefully. About 15 minutes later, this man, this lay pastor, was knocking on the door of the folks who lived beside the church. This home was some 30 or 40 miles from the place where he'd given the Bible study, and it's 15 minutes after he left the home where the Bible study had been given. And the folk who lived beside the church, lived in this home, opened the door and found him there bleeding and broken and a bullet wound on his forehead, only just a grazing wound, thank God. And they asked him what happened, and he told them a bit of what I've told you. And they asked him, when did it happen? Well, he said, just a few minutes ago. I just had my Bible study. It was just a few minutes ago. They said, that's impossible. There's no way you could have been there a few minutes ago and be here now. That's impossible. Oh, he said, it's very true. And they went in and called the folks over there where he'd been giving the Bible study. They said, yes, he just left here just a few minutes ago. And so they asked Segundino, how did you get from there to here? From the place where you were lying in the ditch bleeding, how did you get from there to here? He said, my holy angel lifted me up and he carried me. And I hung on to the two pieces of my bicycle. And every step from there to here, my angel comforted me. Blessed are those that are persecuted for my sake. My grace is sufficient for you. I'll be with you to the very end. You know, my dears, Lyle believes in miracles. I serve a miracle performing, a miraculous God. And he's very much alive and he's in control. And if my buddy here could be here tonight, he would tell you, be very sure that you do have an angel that loves you and cares for you. You know, my dears, we live in an age of wide-eyed miracles. Rockets blasting off from the surface of planet Earth and making soft landings upon the moon and upon other planets. Great computers that hold the information of the whole of the recorded history of mankind. Very small computers now that hold almost as much information. I think how thrilled John the Revelator would have been to have had the privilege to live in this day and age and watch his prophecies become history. What a wonderful day, what a wonderful time in which to be alive. But now listen to me very, very carefully. The greatest miracle of all is when a person will turn his life over to Jesus Christ. We could talk about miracles in medicine, miracles in science, miracles of this nature or that, miracles of an angel carrying a man from this place to there. But the greatest miracle in the world, I want to say to you again, is when one person will gladly, willingly give his life to Jesus. It's a greater miracle when that happens than when God created planet Earth. And I'm going to tell you why. When God said, "Let there be light," there was no possibility of resistance. There was not the slightest chance that the light was going to refuse, you see. When God said, I'm going to make man in my own image and formed Adam out of the dust of the earth, that dirt, that dust, had no opportunity, no possibility of saying no thank you. But when God calls me and calls you to come and be a disciple and follow His way and His truth and His life, we can say, well, thank you, Lord, but no thanks. It's within us to resist. It's human nature to resist, in fact. I want you now, if you will, please, to open your Bibles with me to Genesis chapter 3. And we're going to read a verse that we've read before, but we're going to see it in a new light tonight. Genesis chapter 3, verses 7, 8, 9, and 10. And this is, of course, the passage with the story of the devil tempting our parents, Adam and Eve, and they're flunking the test, and then the entrance of sin. It says in the 7th verse this: "The eyes of Adam and Eve were both opened, and they knew then that they were naked. And so they sewed fig leaves together, and they made themselves aprons. And then they heard the voice of the Lord God walking in the garden in the cool of the day. And Adam and his wife said, 'Come in, Lord. Come on in and visit with us.'" Is that what they did? How did they react then? Tell me. They hid themselves. God came calling. He came knocking. "And Adam and his wife hid themselves from the presence of the Lord amongst the trees of the garden. And the Lord God called and said, 'Adam, where are you? Where are you, son?'" And by the way, it's from this experience, from this story, that the great poet described God as becoming the hound of heaven. And you get the mental picture, don't you? Peggy has a little poodle dog. Some of you have seen it. His name is Mocha. And I didn't know that poodles originally were bred and trained to be hunters. I did not know until just a few months ago that the poodle dog has one of the sharpest senses of smell of all of the animal kingdom. But I know from watching this little dog that it has to be true. Because as soon as I open the refrigerator door, here he comes. And I'll tell you, I guarantee you this, I've played hide and seek with him. I've had Peggy hold him inside, and I'll go outside and hide in some place I think he never could find. And in just a little bit, he's right where I am. He's barking. And so the poet said, as the result of this experience, God became the seeker. You know, from time to time, folks will say, well, I'm looking for something. I just was reaching out. I was searching for Jesus. Really, that's not the case. From the very beginning of sin, God has been searching for His children. Going into the cities and out into the countryside, certainly as well. And saying, please, come out of hiding. Come and rejoin me in this union that we had before the entrance of sin. It's the human nature, since sin came into the human family, to hide from God, to run, and to secret ourselves here or there, some other place. But when a person is willing to be converted, and by the way, that's what it means to come out of hiding, to be converted. And I remind myself every time nearly I think of conversion, of what happened during World War II. I wasn't there to see it, but I have read a good bit about it. We've been building automobiles of various kinds, and some pretty fancy automobiles by the 1939-40 time period. Knee action Chevrolets, for instance. I remember that. My grandfather had one. And then suddenly the war came, and our big automobile factories converted, and they began to turn out Jeeps and tanks. The end product was different. Conversion really is a U-turn on life's highway. And when one is converted, when one comes out of hiding and says, "Lord, I accept you now as my Savior," it's a great miracle, a wonderful miracle, because it is contrary to nature. What is a miracle?

entirely and totally and completely, but we avoid him. We hide and stay away. Now, I want to give a warning here tonight. When God calls, do not please. We must not refuse him. Because we're not talking about getting a government job. We're not talking about becoming a great football star or a television personality. We're talking here about life eternal, aren't we? We're talking about issues of life and death. And so when our Lord calls, when he comes, when he appeals, please don't turn him away. Because if you do that, you're going to do so at the expense of your eternal life. A miracle we're going to see tonight. A gospel fact, my dears. Our Lord Jesus, when it came to truth and to obedience to truth, never left a man or woman hanging on the fence. You never find in the gospel Jesus approaching someone and giving an invitation and then saying, well, if it fits your mood, if it kind of plugs into your lifestyle, well, come and join with me. Otherwise, have a nice day. Jesus never left a person hanging on the fence. There was no spiritual Switzerland then, and there is none today. Either you're with me or you're against me, said our Lord Jesus. Now, Jesus behaved in this way, and you read this throughout the gospel. He would meet a person, an individual, perhaps at the business place, maybe at his home or at a neighbor's, and he would say to that person, come and follow me. The folks who followed immediately, instantly, we know. From the record of God, the word of God, and from their acts within the church thereafter, we know. The way God used them, in spite of their mistakes and their weaknesses and their frailties, God used them in a wonderful way. We think of Simon Peter. Now, Simon Peter was unlearned. If you were, by the way, sending out resumes for a job opening in your business or on your farm, and Peter showed up, you'd look at his resume and you'd say, well, I don't, if we need you, we'll call you. Go have a nice day. He wasn't the kind of guy that you would want in your firm, really. He was kind of a strange thing, and he had a temper, and he'd blow up for no reason, whatever. And he was really stubborn. And God found Peter, Jesus, the second person of the God family, found Peter there on the shores of Galilee. And he said, come, Peter, come and follow me, and I will make you a fisher of men. And you know what the Bible says about Peter's response? It says, and straightway. That's right. It means immediately. It means right now. Peter left the nets, left the boat, and began to follow Jesus. Now, I thought of some things Peter might have said. He might have said, Lord, you're the greatest teacher I've ever... Oh, your sermons are wonderful. You thrill me so. I really appreciate this nice invitation. You're one of the finest individuals, and along with this wonderful message that you bring, to think that you would think of me, you'd want me to be a little part of your band. That really impresses me. But I tell you what, Lord, right now I'm in the midst of harvest. Right now, the fish are out there everywhere. And as soon as the harvest is in, as soon as we sell the crop, as soon as I give the boat another coat of paint or repair the nets, Lord, I tell you what, if I recondition my little business here and upgrade the boat, I'll be able to sell it at the auction and we'll have a few more dollars to put in the disciple kitty. But he didn't respond like that. It says straightway. That means that he didn't even go home and ask his wife what she thought about it. He began to follow Jesus. He instantly then and there became a disciple, a follower of Jesus. There were others, not only just fishermen like Peter, James, and John, but Matthew. Now, Matthew had some education, at least. He was an accountant. And Jesus found him at the table, at the bookkeeper's desk, we would say today. And he said to Matthew, come and follow me. And again, it uses that same phrase, that same in the King James, and straightway, and the new translations say, instantly, right now, Matthew got up and followed Jesus. And so also did James and John and the others. But not everyone reacted in that way. Jesus appealed to a young man. He said, come and you follow me. You be part of our little group. And this young man said, well, I'm sorry, Lord, I have some business deals. I have some irons in the fire just now, and I have, a big place that I'll have to liquidate some way, and I have some other concerns that I need to take care of. And he turned and walked away. How do we refer to that man today? Do we know his name? No. We refer to him as the rich young
ruler.

He was a man who had the opportunity to have his name upon one of the 12 foundations of the New Jerusalem. But he gave it up because of his business and his bank account. Now, please listen very carefully. There is no record, my dears, in the gospel of Jesus ever calling a man or a woman the second time. I say it again, there is no record in the Bible of Jesus ever giving the second invitation. Those who came straightway, we know, Peter, James, John, Matthew, and all of the rest. It's the only safety. It was the only way to operate back then, and it continues to be the only way to come to Jesus now. And so I want to say to you tonight, when Jesus calls, when he says, come and be a part of my group, my family, come and make my life and my example your example, do it my way, I want to say to you, don't hesitate, don't procrastinate, don't put it off, but rather come right now, straightway. I'm going to appeal to three groups tonight, and I'm going to spell those down just now, and we'll refer to them perhaps later as well. In the first group, there would be those who've never made a public statement of their love of Jesus. It may be that you've never been a Christian at all, never had any faith at all, but you've been hearing through these meetings the voices. You've heard him say to you, come, follow me. And so I'm going to appeal to you. I'm going to give you the opportunity to make a public statement of your love for Jesus. That's group number one. Number two. In group number two, there are those who have loved the Lord at some point in their life, dedicated themselves to him, been baptized. But like the prodigal, they've gone out over Fool's Hill and dirtied up their lives with riotous living. Parties, this, that, whatever else. And then you hear the voice of the Father calling, come home. Please come home. It's time. I miss you. I love you. The waiting Father is calling still today. And so if there's a prodigal here tonight, I'm going to give you the invitation in just a little bit to rededicate your lives to your Lord Jesus. You come. And in the third group, there are those lovely Christians who maybe can't even remember their own conversion. It might be that you were born in a Christian home to godly parents, and from your earliest memories you loved the Lord and you have served him to the very best of your knowledge and ability, and no one, by the way, is questioning your saved relationship with Jesus. Certainly not. But as you've come night by night, you've learned additional truths. For instance, there are many who've said, you know, Lyle, I didn't know until just the last week or two that the Lord's Day was Saturday. I didn't know that. And now that I understand that, I want to be dedicated into that truth of Jesus as well. Because of my love for him, I want to tell him and show him I'm going to keep all of his commandments. And by the way, the Bible makes provision for this group and for this attitude. It's called growing in grace. Exactly. Growing to be more and more like Jesus. Now, I want to refer to particularly those in the first group that I've mentioned, and maybe some in the second group. Folks sometimes say to me, well, Lyle, I should come one day, and I will, I know, but, well, I've got some things that I need to work out. There's some things in my life that I need to get straight. Down at the workplace, I have a little problem, or maybe it's with tobacco or alcohol or drugs that you buy in a dark alley, or those that you're abusing as a result of the doctor's prescription. And folks often say, well, Lyle, when I get this straight, when I get my life straightened up, then I'll come. I want to say to you folks tonight, come with your problems. Bring your problems to Jesus. I find no record, again, in the Bible, of Jesus ever appealing to a man and then that man going off somewhere and getting his life straight and then coming back. It didn't work that way. They came to Jesus with their problems. And our Lord said, you remember, in Matthew chapter 11 and verses 29 and 30, take my something upon you. What was it? My yoke upon you. Take my yoke upon you. What is a yoke? It's the teaming up of two forces. You know, we think two draft animals generally. But we're talking here now in the spiritual sense of getting in the harness with God. That's what it's about. Jesus said, bring your problems to me. Bring your habits to me. Bring your concerns with you.
and take my yoke upon you, and I'll help you. We'll pull the load together. We'll do it together. My yoke is easy. My burden is light. You want the burden to be lifted from your shoulders? You come tonight. You walk down in just a little bit and give your heart to Jesus in a very special dedication or a rededication. Now, someone may be asking, well, Lyle, why would you do this? In prophecy meetings like this, why would you give a gospel invitation and ask folks to come forward? Well, I'm going to tell you why. Our Lord Jesus in Matthew chapter 10, verses 32 and 33 said, he that confesses me before the Father. Is that what he said? I have to check you folks out. What did Jesus say? If you confess me before, exactly, there it is. If you can confess me before men, if you publicly make this confession, I then will confess you before my Father which is in heaven. But he that denies me before men will be denied in the kingdom. That's what it says. And so to walk just a few steps for Jesus is of great import. We don't want to hide our light under a bushel when we become Christians. We want to let everyone know that we have this relationship with Jesus and we're willing to do it even publicly. Now listen, my dears, our Lord Jesus condescended for us. And I just spend hours allowing my mind to play with this idea. It wasn't that he was a king or some such thing and then came down and related to me and gave to me. My Jesus was the creator of the universe. The originator of all life. And he stepped down beneath the dignity of angels. And he came down to this old, dark, sinful planet. And he stepped here beneath the dignity of kings and queens. He was willing to become lower than the average man of the street. He was willing to become a baby in a smelly cow barn just for me. And if Jesus was willing to do all that for me, surely we could be willing to take a few steps for him. Surely we could, and we shall. Tonight, we're going to see miracles. So the three groups, if you will, again, please. Those who perhaps have never accepted Jesus in a public way. Maybe you've never offered a prayer. I'm going to give you the opportunity to accept Jesus tonight in a public way. And the second group, the prodigals, who once knew him but have wandered over Fool's Hill. It's time to come back. You're hearing the Father's voice. And the third group, those that are growing in grace. And as a result of additional truths, wanting to get near to our Lord Jesus. Now, I want to switch gears here after giving this kind of an introduction. And I want to talk to you for a little while about Jesus, the great disturber. It never ceases to amaze me, the animosity, the anger, the bitterness, the resentment that Jesus caused in the lives of so many. It's so out of context. It's so extraordinary. He went around doing good, opening blinded eyes and comforting hurting hearts and straightening twisted withered limbs. And yet, at the end of one of those wonderful miracles, the folks have stones in their hands to take his life. And you notice, by the way, this hatred, this animosity started very early in his ministry. When you study Mark's gospel, you come to chapter 2, and they're already planning and plotting to kill Jesus. It's only just a few weeks, at best, into his ministry. And I've asked myself again and again, why did they hate him so? What was there about his person or his message, for that matter, that caused this kind of hostility? Why did they hate Jesus so very much? Why did they plot from the very outset to kill him? I'm going to ask you tonight, if you will, please, to open with me to John's Gospel, chapter 18, and here we're going to find the answer. John chapter 18, I'm going to begin to read at verse 28. And then I'm going to read through to the end of that chapter and most of chapter 19 as well. John chapter 18, beginning of the 28th verse, and reading down through chapter 19 and the 18th verse. And by the way, while you're turning there with me, I just need to say this. To my mind, this is one of the most moving scenes of the whole of the gospel record. I mean, the emotions here are raw, and they're very, very real. And in a sense, we're going to find ourselves in the midst of this crowd, in the very middle of this happening. We're there, you and I, tonight. Now let me begin to read
chapter 18 of John, at the 28th verse. And then they led Jesus from Caiaphas to the hall of the judgment, and it was early in the morning. They themselves wouldn't go into the judgment hall, lest they be defiled and be unable to eat of the Passover. And then Pilate went out to them, and he said, "What accusation do you bring against this man?" And they answered and said unto him, "If you were not a malefactor, we wouldn't have delivered him up unto you." And then Pilate said to them, "You take him. You judge him according to your laws." But the Jews said to Pilate, "It's not lawful for us to put any man to death." So the saying of Jesus might be fulfilled, which he'd spoken, signifying the kind of death that he would die. And then Pilate went back into the judgment hall again. And he called Jesus to him, and he said, "Are you really the King of the Jews?" And in answering, Jesus said, "Do you say this thing of yourself, or have others told it to you about me?" And Pilate answered Jesus, saying, "Am I a Jew? Your own nation and the chief priests have delivered you unto me. What have you done?" Jesus answered by saying, "My kingdom is not of this world. If my kingdom were of this world, then would my servants fight, that I not be delivered to the Jews. But my kingdom is not from hence." And then Pilate said to Jesus, "Tell me, are you a king?" And Jesus said, "Thou sayest, I am a king. Indeed I am," he says. "You've said it correctly. To this end was I born, and for this cause came I into the world, that I should bear witness unto the truth, and everyone that is of the truth will hear my voice." And then Pilate said to Jesus, "Tell me, what is truth?" When he said this, he went out again to the Jews, and he said to them, "Look, I find no fault in that Jesus, no fault at all. But you folks have a custom that at this time of year I release to you at Passover a prisoner. Will you therefore that I release to you your King of Jews?" And then they cried again, saying, "No, no, not this man. Give us Barabbas." Now Barabbas was a robber. Then Pilate therefore took Jesus and beat him. The soldiers plaited the crown of thorns and put it upon his head, and they put around his shoulders a purple robe. And they said, "Hail the King of the Jews," and they began to strike him with their hands. And then Pilate went out again, and he said to them, "Look, I bring Jesus to you that you might know that I can find no fault in him." And then Jesus walked in wearing that purple robe and the crown of thorns. And Pilate said to them, "Behold the man, look at him. Look at what I've done. See the wounds on his shoulders and the bruises on his cheeks and the blood in his beard. See what I've done to him. Look at him." When the chief priests, verse 6, "Therefore, then the officers of the church saw him, they cried out the more, saying, 'Crucify him now. Finish your job. Crucify him.' And Pilate asked them again, 'Shall I crucify your king? I find no fault in him.' 'You then take him and crucify him.' And the Jews answered and said, 'We have a law, and by our laws he ought to die, because he claims that he is God.' And when Pilate then heard this, he was even more afraid. And he went out again to the judgment, and he said to them, he said unto Jesus, 'Where are you from, Jesus? From whence art thou?' 'Who are you?'" That's what he's asking. Jesus now would not answer him. And then Pilate turned to Jesus and said, "You better speak to me. Don't you know I have the power to crucify you, and I also have the power to release you?" But Jesus now answered and said, "You could have no power at all against me, except it's given you from above. He therefore that has delivered me to you has done the greater sin." And from that point Pilate sought how he might release Jesus. But the Jews cried out, saying, "If you let him go, you're no friend. In fact, you're an enemy of Caesar, because anyone who makes himself to be a king is against Caesar. He's a seditionist." And when Pilate therefore heard this saying, he brought Jesus forth and sat him down in the judgment in the place called the pavement, or in the Hebrew, Gabbatha.
It was now the preparation of the Passover, about the sixth hour, and he said to the Jews, look at your king. And think this thing through. Look at him here. But they cried out, away with him now. Crucify him. Finish him off. Shall I crucify your king? Asked Pilate. And the chief priests answering said, we have no king except Caesar himself. And then Pilate delivered him to be crucified. And the soldiers took Jesus and they led him away. And Jesus, carrying his cross, went forth into a place called the place of the skull, which is in the Hebrew Golgotha. And there they crucified Jesus and the other two, one on either side. And Jesus, right in the middle of them. You say, well, wow, that's some story. That is a moving passage. That's something else. But it's such ancient history. It's such an old story. You know, that's yesterday's news. That happened 2,000 years ago. Oh, no, my dears. No, there is a very real sense in which you and I are in the judgment hall yet tonight. And for the next little bit, we're going to look around in the judgment hall. And we're going to see our very faces, because in a sense, we are represented there. Our sins took him there to the judgment and finally to the cross. And if and when we stand at the foot of the cross and watch him die, if we look around in that crowd again, we'll see our faces round the cross. So this judgment scene continues till this very day. One of the most dramatic accounts of the arrest of our Lord Jesus. It was early in the morning, and Pilate is awakened from his sleep before he's gotten his rest, and he's in a bad mood from the very outset. He comes running down the staircase into the courtroom, and his attitude is, let's get this thing over with. Let's get this ridiculous thing out of the way so I can get back to my bed and to my rest. Now we're going to look at the crowd, you and I together. And we're going to see them as one great mob, and then we're going to focus in and see individuals within the crowd and groups, subgroups within the great group, the large group. In the judgment hall, we see a crowd, and we see their anger and their hatred, and we hear their voices screaming, crucify him now, crucify him, finish him off, get rid of Jesus. Now, would you listen to me, please? The crowd, folk, is always ignorant of the truth of Jesus. The crowd will never step out as a group and follow Jesus and do what's right. I have people say to me again and again, well, you know, Lyle, it's such a small little group that you represent there. It's such a minuscule little thing there. And look at all of the great crowds that don't see it and aren't a part of it and don't want to be. How could that many people be wrong? Oh, it was the crowd that put Jesus on the cross. The cross of our Lord Jesus is proof absolute as to how wrong the crowd will be and can be and still today is. And if you wait for the crowds, if you wait for the masses to follow truth, you'll never do it. I guarantee you, you're never going to do it. But in spite of that, we're going to see miracles here tonight. We're going to see miracles. Now we're going to turn away from the crowd and begin to focus in on some subgroups. There are two in particular we're going to notice at the outset. The first, the Pharisees. Secondly, the Sadducees. Who were the Pharisees? They were intensely religious. The Bible says that they went to church every single day and they prayed in the temple. They gave money of all of the, they gave tithe of all of their increase, whether it be their bank account or the crops that they grew. Their devotion to the church was great. They were very, very faithful to all the truths of God and gave a mental assent to it. Why did they hate Jesus so? Because Jesus came to them and told them their religion was inadequate, that it was failing to reach the high standard of God. It wasn't quite meeting God's ideals. Jesus upset their church. Folks back then didn't want to hear that their church wasn't measuring up. Have things changed so very much? If there's a choice to be made today between what Jesus says and what his word is and what the church says, where will the average person stand? He'll stay with the church. It's a miracle of God, my dears, when a person will turn away from the religious education of a lifetime to follow Jesus. We're going to see miracles here tonight. We're going to see miracles. In the last meeting that we held just in the next valley, we had a group that was coming night after night after night, a family, and one night they were missing. And I went to find them, went to visit them. And they said, well, Lyle, you're not coming back. Well, why not? Well, our pastor said this and this and this. It's a cult. And you know, the folks who make those claims and make those really vicious statements haven't been to one meeting. It never ceases to amaze me.
Don't go there. Don't be a part of that. That's a cult. You know, stay away. And they've not been to one meeting. But you folk know better. You know, here we lift up Jesus every single moment of every day and every night. Jesus and Jesus only. The Pharisees wouldn't accept the truth and the practice and the example of our Lord Jesus. Tonight we'll see miracles. I say again, from time to time, folks say to me, well, Lyle, if I could just see some miraculous evidence, you know, I mean, I can read it in the Bible, but maybe it was for that day and that time and another place, and it's been so long ago, and if I could just see a miracle, if I could just see written in the skies, yes, this is for you, you do what you're being asked to do, then I'd do it. And sometimes I say to those folks, you wouldn't do it. You wouldn't do it. No amount of miraculous evidence is ever going to change your mind. Did the Pharisees reject Jesus for want of evidence? Absolutely not. In fact, they said to him, we want to see a miracle. If you'd only do a miracle, then we'd believe. And Jesus said, the most of you folks, the majority of you, wouldn't believe on me even if I raised someone from the dead. And a few days later, he raised Lazarus from the dead. And did they believe? Did they love? Did they follow? No, they plotted the more to kill him. It's a miracle when a person will follow truth and in spite of a lack of what seems to be a lack of miraculous evidence. We're going to see miracles here tonight. Now let's notice the second group within this large culture, the Sadducees. Sadducees were the religious leaders in the judgment hall. The high priest and the members of the council of Sanhedrin were Sadducees. They were the ones, by the way, who had the little tables, the little businesses in the outer court of the temple that Jesus overturned on that day, drove them out and said, my Father's house shall be called a house of prayer. Why were they angry with Jesus? Why did they scream for his blood and for his life? Because he'd interrupted their comfortable lifestyle. He was a threat to their business. If there's a choice to be made today between a man's money, his pocketbook, his business, and his Lord, where will the average person stand? Well, you know the answer. They're going to stay by their business. It's a miracle when a person will step out in spite of the fact that the business might go down. Not so very long ago, and I told this to one of the families, I think yesterday, I was in Salem, Oregon, and I had a whole family coming to my meetings, and these were not children, but rather grown adults, a mother and father, and twin sons, and a sister who was a registered nurse. And they had an appliance store there in the north of Salem. And they heard these truths, and they were convicted about everything from the Bible, including the Sabbath and its importance. But they came to me and they said, you know, Lyle, Saturday's our big day. I don't know what we're going to do. If we were to close up on Saturday, we'd be bankrupt in 6 weeks, I'm sure. And I said, why don't you put God to the test? You know, really, my dears, it's not your problem. Our problem is to do what God asks and to do it right now. And then the business failure or advancement is God's problem. And I suggested this to this family. Put God to the test, I said. And I said, in addition, you might consider opening your appliance store on Sunday. You'd be the only ones in town doing that. Yeah, they said, we hadn't thought of that. I left them, lost track of them. 2 years later, I went back, and guess what? Not only did they have that big store in full operation, they had another right over by the mall that was doing a multitudinous business. They were doing better than they'd ever done in their lives because they followed God and put Him ahead of their business. But few will do it today. We're going to see miracles tonight. Now, I want to talk to you about Pontius Pilate for the next couple of minutes. Pilate was never a man that was noted for his justice. He was arrogant. And at the outset, I said he was in a bad mood. With the attitude, let's get this thing over with. I don't want to mess around here. And he comes running down the staircase into the courtroom. And he looks into the face of Jesus. Now, never before in the human visage has he seen such transparent purity. And from the very moment their eyes lock together, he knows that Jesus is innocent. And added to that is the influence of his wife as she comes falling him down, saying, husband, dear, Pilate, don't harm him. Don't let anyone harm him. I've just had a vision, and in my dream, I've seen that he's an innocent man. Don't let anyone hurt him. If only Pilate had stood for what he knew was right
And by the way, here's an interesting side. Pilate, at the outset, knew that Jesus was right. He knew that Jesus was truth. He knew that Jesus was God incarnate. And it's a strange thing to my mind that Pilate could see this when the church leaders couldn't. Why couldn't the church leaders? Because they closed their minds. They just blocked out the truths of Jesus in their stubbornness. And a pagan could see the truth and know the truth when the church leaders couldn't or would not. In Pilate, we have a picture of a man who's in a panic. Now, surely you notice that in those verses we've just read. He goes into the judgment hall, and then he runs back out to the crowd, out to the Jews, and he has a little confab with them. And then he runs back into Jesus and has a couple of questions, and then he goes back. I counted them one time. I think 7 or 8 times Pilate runs from this group to that. He's in a panic. And my question at the outset was this: why is this trained administrator, vested with all the power of the Roman Empire in Palestine, acting in this curious, in this strange, nervous sort of a way? I tell you why. Pilate was struggling with his conscience. He knew what he ought to do, but he was a weak, vacillating, pusillanimous politician to the very end. If only he'd stood by his convictions. Few will do it today. We're going to see miracles tonight. Sometimes folks say to me, "Well, Lyle, you know, I go home from the meetings at night and I toss and turn in the bed. I'm unable to sleep." And I relate to that. And I sometimes tell the folks, it's because you're wearing Pilate's shoes, or you have his shoes under your bed. You know that you ought to do what's right, that you ought to follow Jesus, you ought to accept his truths. And you're wrestling in your soul. And this wrestling match is over eternal values. And the outcome of it is going to decide where you spend eternity. You know, folks, we must never, never take the question of what to do with Jesus and his truths back out to the crowd. There's where Pilate failed. What do you folks think? What should I do? Nearly every week of my ministry, I watch folks die spiritually and eternally because they're not willing to follow Jesus. I'm helpless to prevent it because folks are listening to the crowd of people. Tonight, we're going to see miracles. I remember so very well in Walla Walla, Washington, working as we're doing here, there was a man coming night after night after night, and he came under great conviction of the truths of God's Word. He was a machinist. He'd made his decision to be baptized, keep the Sabbath, and follow Jesus as closely as he could because of his love for Jesus. And at the lunch break one day, he told the lathe operator next to him about his relationship with Jesus and about his decision to be baptized. And his buddy began to laugh at him. "Surely you're not going to get involved with that thing. Surely you're smarter than that. Why, if there was any truth in that thing, our pastor would know. He'd tell us. He has long degrees behind his name." And that man never came back. He never came back to one meeting. His buddy down at the lathe just as well taken the shiv and shoved it up into his heart, really, because spiritually he killed this man that had been coming to meetings. We must never, I say again, take the question of what to do with the truths of Jesus out to the crowd or even to a buddy where we work. And next then I want to talk to you about the family danger. And I want you to turn with me, if you will, please, to Matthew, the 10th chapter. Jesus knows how much we love our families. He was raised in the family setting. He had brothers. And he knew the family pressures. He knows how much we want to please our families, our kids, our spouse. And notice what Jesus says, Matthew chapter 10, beginning with verse 34. 10th chapter of Matthew in the 34th verse. And Jesus says this: "Don't think that I'm come to bring peace on the earth. I'm not come to bring peace, but rather a sword." What a paradox, huh? Sweet, peaceful Jesus. "I'm not come to bring peace, but rather a sword. I've come to set a man against his father, and the daughter against her mother, the mother, and the daughter-in-law against her mother-in-law. And a man's enemies shall be those of his own family.
But he that loves the father or mother more than me is not worthy of me. He that loves a son or daughter more than me is not worthy of me. And he that refuses to take up his cross and follow me is not worthy of me. Here Jesus speaks about a cross. What kind of a cross? The family cross. So many times I see folks turn down truths, reject the love and the gospel of Jesus because of the objection of a husband or a wife or a parent. In Twin Falls, Idaho, a young man, a young adult, I believe about 23 years of age, was coming to the meetings night after night after night. And we talked about baptism, and he checked on a little card, "I want to be baptized." And about two nights later, he brought in a little bundle for baptism. And he'd already decided he was going to keep the Saturday Sabbath along with the other commandments because of his love for Jesus. And then one night he was missing. And the next night he was missing. And on the third day after his absence, I decided I was going to find him. I had to find him. And so I looked at his address, and it was a mailbox, a post office box, rather, postal box. And finally, I began to ask around the community. I asked the farmers, "Do you know this?" "Oh, yeah, yeah. They're very prominent. They belong to a church that originated over in Germany, and they're very very good people." "Well, how could I find this place?" "Well," they said, "you take this country road and then go there." And finally, I found the place, and I knocked on the door of the farmhouse. And a lady eventually came. I said, "I'm looking for," and I gave the name. "Oh," she said, "that's my boy." She said, "he's out plowing in the field. Right over there," she said, "if you'll go down this road and then walk away, he's plowing there in the field. You'll see him." And so I walked as far as I could go, parked the car, and got out and began to walk across the freshly plowed fields. Now, when I got about a block away, the young man saw me. I thought, well, surely he'll bring the tractor over, and I won't have to walk through the sand in my best shoes. But he kept right on plowing. And I got right up next to him, and like he didn't see me, he plowed right by me. And he turned around and came back, and he did the same. They just looked straight down and went right by me. And I decided, man, he's not going to do that again. If he goes by, he tried to go by me again, he's going to have to plow me under. And so I got right in front of his tractor. And there I stood. And he got to about this distance from me, and he finally put in the clutch and shut her down. And he slipped down and stood between the tractor and the big tire, and he dropped his head. And I spoke his name, and I said, "You know, I've missed you." I said, "You were so dedicated. You encouraged me so much. And then suddenly you were gone. And I've missed you, and I've come to tell you that I missed you." And without looking up, he said, "Well, Lyle, I can't come back." I said, "What do you mean? You're not ill. What do you mean you can't come back?" "Well," he said, "that night that I brought in my baptism bag, I went home and gathered with fear and trepidation. I knew that some were going to laugh at me, but I wasn't ready for what happened." He said, "I gathered the family around the table and I told them that I was going to become part of that family, be baptized." And he said, "My dad leaned back in his chair and began to laugh. He looked me in the eye and laughed and laughed. He said, 'Son, you surely are not that big a fool.' And he said, 'I never could stand my dad's laughing at me. I can't come back.' And he didn't." It's a miracle when a person will follow Jesus, stand with Jesus over the objections of his family. We're going to see miracles here tonight. And now finally, we're going to go back into the judgment hall. We're going to turn away from the Pharisees, the Sadducees, and from the group at large. We don't want to see Pilate, not any longer. There's only one person we're interested in now, and that's our Lord Jesus. And we look at him, we focus upon him, and we see that he's the only serene person in the whole place. His whole being carries the authority of heaven. There's a peace about him that we can't begin to comprehend at the outset.
And so we ask ourselves, why is this? Why is he the only calm one here? What's his secret? I'll tell you what the secret is, my dears. Just a few hours before this, our Lord Jesus had gone into a garden. He wasn't so calm as he entered the garden, nor was he a few moments later. You remember the story. He took Peter, James, and John further into the garden, left the others behind, and said to these really dear buddies, stay here now and pray with me, please. Stay awake and pray for at least 1 hour. And then Jesus went into the inner sanctum, fell upon a big stone, they say, and digged his fingers into the earth around it and cried out, oh God, if it's possible, let this cup pass from me. Nevertheless, not my will, but thine be done. I want to tell you, my dears, peace will flood your soul when you make God's will your will. Then and only then we're going to know the peace of Jesus, the peace that passes understanding. Jesus said, my peace I'll give to you, not like the world gives. You want to know peace? You do what Jesus asks, and you do it right now. And I want to tell you folks tonight, truth will either bless you or haunt you from this point on. Don't think that you can leave these messages and go back to business as usual. It's not going to work. It's not going to work. Truth will either bless us or curse us. It will dog our tracks from this point on. Now you ask, how do we make this decision? How do we go about it? Again, we're going to do it like Jesus did. Stay here and pray with me for 1 hour. And then he goes into the inner sanctum and begs God, please, Lord, if there's any way around this, show it to me now. But if not, then just strengthen me. Do you think Jesus felt like going to the cross? The record of the Bible is that at this point, the pores of his skin opened up and he began to bleed through the skin. I read from medical science one time that under extreme nervousness, under extreme conditions, the human body can do just that. Hemorrhaging through the skin. Lord, if there's any way around this, show me. In Baker City, Oregon, several years ago now, I made an appeal to a young man. You come, follow Jesus. Follow these truths. Be baptized. And he looked me in the face, right in the eye he looked. And he said, well, you know, Lyle, I just don't have any feeling for it. How do you think Jesus felt? I want to assure you, my dears, no man age 33 with full health and vigor wants to die. Certainly he doesn't want to die upon a cross. It's a miracle when someone will put the truths of God above his own inner feelings. Tonight we're going to see miracles. I can guarantee you the devil is going to sit on your hands. He's going to tell you, don't do it. But you're going to do it in spite of the devil. We're going to see miracles here tonight. The decision for salvation is one that must be worked out in the loneliness of the individual soul. And I've thought so many times, what if Jesus had left that rock where he'd been praying and agonizing and bleeding and gone back to Peter, James, and John and asked them, boys, what do you think? Shall I go on back over there and get on that cross? What do you think? And Peter surely would have said, Lord, that's madness. I don't want to hear any more of that. Let's get out of here right now. The ground where we make this decision is so sacred that to allow one other individual, even a spouse, to allow any other individual to stand upon that ground with us is a blasphemy. And so salvation, I say again, is one goal. It's a miracle when a man will make this decision all by himself, the decision to do the will of God and stand alone. We're going to see miracles here tonight. And finally, and always, the ultimate question is, what am I going to do with Jesus? The crowd will always reject him, always turn away from him, and choose Barabbas. We have only two choices tonight. I beg you, turn away from the crowd. Stop your ears to their shouts and their pleas for crucifixion. Leave your family behind, your friends if necessary, your spouse if there's no other way, and follow Jesus. Take his example and make it your very own. If you can do this, and only if you can do it.
is Jesus your Savior and your Father, your eternal Father and Savior.

0: The way is narrow. The Bible says many are called, but few choose. But tonight, right now, we're going to see miracles. Who'll be the first to join me right here? Jesus said to the sea, "Peace, be still." And the waves went flat. There was no choice. But he speaks to you and to me, and we have the option to say no thanks. Our Lord Jesus, tonight we've seen miracles. Thank you so much for each one. The old enemy is angry tonight. He's lost ground, and he knows that. And upon this group especially, he's going to work more diligently tomorrow than he did today. And so we're going to pray for them. We're going to love them and encourage them and support them, lift them up. Thank you, Jesus, for the miracles tonight. We offer our thanks in Jesus' name. Amen.
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2: 1 Corinthians 8. Now, as touching things offered unto idols, we know that we all have knowledge. Knowledge puffeth up, but charity edifieth. And if any man think that he knoweth anything, he knoweth nothing, yet as he ought to know. But if any man love God, the same is known of him. As concerning therefore the eating of those things that are offered in sacrifice unto idols, we know that an idol is nothing in the world, and that there is none other God but one. For though there be that are called gods, whether in heaven or in earth, as there be gods many and lords many, but to us there is but one God, the Father, of whom are all things, and we in him, and one Lord Jesus Christ, by whom are all things, and we by him. Howbeit, there is not in every man that knowledge. For some with conscience of the idol unto this hour eat it as a thing offered unto an idol, and their conscience being weak is defiled. But meat commendeth us not to God, for neither if we eat are we the better, neither if we eat not are we the worse.
3: But take heed, lest by any means this liberty of yours become a stumbling block to them that are weak. For if any man see thee, which hast knowledge, sit at meat in the idol's temple, shall not the conscience of him which is weak be emboldened to eat those things which are offered to idols? And through thy knowledge shall the weak brother perish for whom Christ died? But when ye sin so against the brethren, and wound their weak conscience, ye sin against Christ. Wherefore, if meat make my brother to offend, I will eat no flesh while the world standeth, lest I make my brother to offend.
4: Be not thou afraid when one is made rich, when the glory of his house is increased. For when he dieth, he shall carry nothing away. His glory shall not descend after him. Though while he lived, he blessed his soul, and men will praise thee when thou doest well to thyself. He shall go to the generation of his fathers. They shall never see light.
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9: Hello, friends. This is Doug Batchelor. How about an amazing fact? DNA is a miraculous thing, more precisely known as deoxyribonucleic acid. The DNA molecule is the blueprint of all living things. Like an enormous recipe book, DNA contains our unique genetic code. It holds the instructions for making all the proteins in our bodies. The color of our eyes, hair, and skin, how our lungs and heart will work, is all determined by our DNA. DNA has an amazing double helix shape, like a long spiraling ladder, and there's so much information in one DNA molecule, it is simply mind-boggling. Now, don't try this at home, but if you uncoil the DNA in all the cells in your body, it would stretch 10 billion miles from here to Pluto and back. Put another way, it would take a person typing 60 words per minute, 8 hours a day, around 50 years to type the human genome. Yet, incredibly, in 2013, the world's largest cooperative biological venture, called the Human Genome Project, composed of a team of scientists and students from around the world, succeeded in mapping the 3 billion possible sequences in the human genome. When you consider the staggering complexity required for life to exist, it is inconceivable the molecular machinery in our bodies fell into place by accident. Stay with us, friends. We're going to learn more as Amazing Facts brings you this edition of Bible Answers Live.
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11: My name is John Ross. Good evening, friends, and Pastor Doug, once more, let's begin the program with prayer. Dear Father in heaven, we thank you for the opportunity for us to study your word together, and we ask your blessing upon this program. Be with those listening wherever they might be. And Lord, we ask for the Holy Spirit to guide our minds as we search the scriptures for answers. For we ask this in Jesus' name. Amen.
9: Amen.
11: Well, Pastor Doug, you began the program this evening by talking about something that really is sort of the blueprint for every person, their DNA, and how incredible it is. And the more that scientists study the DNA, the more compelling the argument that there must be a designer who put this all together.
9: Yeah, there are so many different variations in the DNA, and it's basically encoding all the minute details of what makes every individual unique. Not just humans, there's DNA in the fish, flowers, cabbage. I mean, everything's got DNA, and it you know, people wonder when two cells combine of a man and woman, the DNA helix is somehow able to pull apart the two different sides of the ladder, so it's only 50%, and it'll join with the DNA of the male or the female and form that new person. And it's just absolutely a miracle how that would happen by lightning striking a puddle. I mean, you can't conceive of how something like that would ever develop. And so it is just a mysterious, miraculous detail. And they're still only beginning to discover. One thing that's come out recently is that a person's life experience changes their DNA. So, you know, what you do and you think and how you live can actually have minute changes to your DNA, so that when you transfer it on, you can actually transfer on tendencies that have been developed during your life. And, you know, it's just so incredible that that genetic material could be preserved that way through experience. But this is what the Bible has always taught. And so for people who think that, and I respect them, but I still can't comprehend. I used to be one of them. Can't comprehend how people can believe that the just absolutely incredible, astounding, fabulous, wonderful complexity, symbiotic relationships of life could have developed without intelligence. I mean, you'll never get anything like that through scientific demonstration. You always have to insert intelligence for these people from around the world to decode the DNA, to record it. It took massive intelligence of supercomputers and universities around the world just to try to decipher or to record all the sequences of DNA in the Genome Project. And so, friends, there is a God out there. There has to be. There's too much intelligence and interworking systems in the universe. Maybe you'd like to read a good book that talks about the wonders of God's creation. We have a free gift that we'd like to make available.
11: It is a book called Amazing Wonders of Creation. We'll be happy to send that to anybody who calls and asks. Our resource line is 800-835-6747. Again, that number is 800-835-6747. You can ask for the book called Amazing Wonders of Creation. And if you have a Bible question, the phone line here to the studio is 800-463-7297. Again, that's 800-463-7297. Our first caller this evening is Milo, listening in Bakersfield, California. Milo, welcome to the program.
12: Thank you. How are you guys? Lord bless you.
9: Likewise. How can we help you tonight?
12: Okay. I've been studying this for a while, and it's still kind of like blurry in my mind. Mm-hmm. But I think I have it straight in my head and my heart. It talks about Noah in Genesis 5:32, and it's also speaking up Genesis 6:3, where God's spirit will not strive with man always, and that his days will be 120 years.
9: Mm-hmm.
12: But then I continue to study even the words that Jesus said in the New Testament, and that even the days of the elect should be shortened, or else nobody will be saved.
9: Okay.
12: And it hit me back to Genesis 7:11, where it says that he is, that Noah...
9: In the 600th year of his life?
12: Yes. So did he really stay 120 years making the ark, or was it just 100?
9: Well, Noah, from the time that God gave him the warning... That's about the time God called Noah. It says Noah found grace, and he said, my spirit will not strive with man forever. His days will be 120 years. So there's 120 years until the time of the flood. And Pastor Ross, that verse in Peter where it said that preaching to the spirits in prison in the days in which Noah was preparing the ark in which eight people were saved, Peter actually refers to this verse. And God's spirit, through Noah, preached to the people that were dead in sin back in the days of the flood. So it was 120 years.
11: That's 1 Peter chapter 3, verse 18 and 19.
9: Okay. So I do think it was 120 years. And you look at the size of the ark. Are you still there?
12: Are we?
9: Yeah, go ahead. You were saying?
12: Yeah, it says 600 years in the year of Noah's life, and the second month and the 17th day of the month, the same day where all the fountains of the great deep were broken.
9: Yeah, so Noah was 480 years old when he got the call, and 120 years later is when the flood came, and he was 600. So he lived, and at the end, I think Noah lived over 900 years. I forget the exact number.
12: Yeah, after the flood. But there's another part that I kept questioning, but I haven't found that verse. It says, 2 years after the flood, his youngest son had a boy born unto him, and he was only 98 years old. So I can't see the 120 going to that point.
9: Well, Noah's youngest son was not, I'm not sure what you're talking about. Oh, you're talking about when one of Noah's sons had offspring?
12: Yes. Had an offspring. And he only was 98 years old.
9: Yeah, well, God may have called Noah before he had his three sons. And they were born, obviously, before the flood, because the Bible says that there were Noah and his sons' wives. But they hadn't had children yet when he went on the ark. So there were eight people, Noah and his wife, three sons, and their wives.
11: You know, we have a website that, Milo, you might enjoy taking a look at. It's BibleHistory.com. And it actually plots out the lifespan of these different patriarchs.
9: Absolutely.
11: Talks about Noah, talks about Abraham, talks about those before the flood, So it's a great resource if you want to

0: North Carolina. Lenore, welcome to the program.
1: Thank you for taking my call. My question is about, I guess, the word spirit. I understand, you know, people think that when you die, your spirit goes back to God. And I do understand the teaching that you've taught about that. So I don't have a problem with that. But my question is, when the Bible talks about, like, John 4:24, you know, that if we worship God, God is a spirit, we have to worship him in spirit and in truth. And all the references the Bible makes about the spirit or the spirit coming upon someone, what exactly does that mean?
2: Well, you know, Jesus said when he was speaking in John 4 to the woman at the well, that God is a spirit, and those who worship him must worship him in spirit. When we say spirit, it's not really talking about the ghost. It means with your heart. It shouldn't be just a regiment. And I think you also find, I didn't see it just yet, but 1 Corinthians 14, he talks about, here it is, I'll pray with my spirit. And so I will sing with the spirit. I'll also pray with the understanding. And so having a spirit-filled prayer means that your heart is in it. There's a genuineness to it. And Jesus often talked about when you give, don't do it for others. Give because you love God, for the right motives. And that's what you mean, like spiritual giving, spiritual praying, fasting, whatever it is. He wants it to be from the heart, not just to be, you know, outward for display. So,
1: thank you so much. That confirms my answer. I thought that was, but I just wanted to hear it from you.
2: Well, thank you, Lenore. We'd be happy to send you a book that we've written recently, and it's talking about the beauties of prayer. And we'll be happy to send you a free copy.
0: The number to call is 800-835-6747, and the book is called Teach Us to Pray.
2: Yes.
0: Again, that number is 800-835-6747. Ask for the book on prayer called Teach Us to Pray. Our next call is Juan, listening from Columbus, Ohio. Juan, welcome to the program.
3: Hi, guys. Thank you for taking my call.
2: Hi.
3: My question today is, you know how we shouldn't eat from the unclean meats like shrimp and pork? Well, I have a lot of Israeli friends, and they do not mix dairy with meat. And so they cannot eat a cheeseburger or nothing like that. So if they eat ice cream, they have to wait 5 hours to eat meat. Are we supposed to follow that as Bible Christians? Does the Bible say anything about mixing dairy with meat?
2: Well, there's a place where it says, do not boil a kid goat, in its mother's milk. I don't know if you can find that, Pastor Ross. I think King James says, do not seethe a kid in its mother's milk. That really had nothing to do. Now, you know, you're talking to me. Well, I'm a vegan, so you know, I'm already kind of a fanatic.
3: Yeah, I know.
2: But it's not
3: that,
2: because you have to be biblically. It's a health choice I make. But some people take the verse. And what is that, Pastor Ross?
0: It's actually mentioned three times, Exodus 23:19, and then 34:26, and Deuteronomy 14:21.
2: Why don't you read one of them?
0: It says, the first of the first fruits of the land thou shalt bring into the house of the Lord thy God. Thou shalt not seethe a kid in his mother's milk.
2: Now, the idea of that really had nothing to do with not mixing meat and milk. It meant that if the mother's milk is supposed to keep the young kid alive, there's something that is incongruent about boiling a baby goat in its mother's milk. It had nothing to do with the health principle. It had to do with just the nature of it. You know what I'm saying? There's a principle there. It doesn't say you cannot see the kid in milk. It said don't see it in its mother's milk. You know what I mean?
3: I think that's the same verse that they were trying to tell me.
2: I'm pretty sure that's where it comes from, but it has nothing to do with not having cheese on your burger. Now, I'll preach a different sermon to you about how bad cheeseburgers are, but it will have nothing to do with this verse. It'll just have to do with the benefits of a vegetarian diet.
3: I actually don't eat meat, but I'm not a vegan. I'm just a vegetarian.
2: Yeah, well, you don't. Bible doesn't say you have to be a vegetarian. Bible doesn't say you have to be a vegan. I was having a long conversation with my son this week about, you know, the environment and how much energy it takes to produce meat compared to vegetables. And so we were saying, you know, for the environment's sake, you might even be a vegetarian, but Bible doesn't require it. It does say, though, that, you know, in heaven, God's ideal plan is a vegetarian diet. That's what Adam and Eve had in the Garden of Eden. And science has confirmed that there's a lot less disease and cancer if you follow the diet that God gave Adam and Eve. So I'm just getting ready for heaven by eating that way now.
0: 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The number is 800-835-6747. 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

0: and we'll be happy to send that to you. Madeline is our next caller, and she's listening in Kansas. Madeline, you're on the air.
1: Hi, thank you so much for taking my call. I have been told, and I believe also, that God knows the end from the beginning, and that he can see the entire lifespan of a person and knows how his or her life will end. Now, that being said, can God save a young person while they are in their rebellious stage, knowing that if that person would have had a chance to grow, he or she would have repented? Meaning, if God came at the time in which this young person, either in their teen years or young adult stage, or I don't know, but they haven't had that chance physically on this planet, can God see into the future, see, you know, that person?
2: Right, I understand.
1: That's the only way I'm going to save them. And also, if you can provide biblical references, that would be great, because the only one that I found was Abijah was with Jeroboam's son, but it doesn't explain in Scripture how old he was or anything like that. So, yes.
2: Yeah, concerning Abijah's son, I think the prophet said there is some good thing found in him. You know, I think we need to be very careful, because that is a sword that cuts both ways. That would be like saying a person's living a good life and they die while they're following the Lord and living a good life, but God doesn't let them into heaven because he knows if they had kept living, they were going to turn bad. You know what I'm saying? So all we're doing is flipping it around and saying they were living a bad or rebellious life and then they died, but God's going to save them because he knew if they had lived long enough, they would have turned around and been good. There's a verse, it's in Ezekiel 18, where it said if a righteous person turns, I think it's in Ezekiel 18, Pastor Ross, you remember? If a righteous person turns from his righteousness, all his righteousness is forgotten in the wickedness that he's done, in his sin. If he dies in his wickedness, that's what he's going to pay for. If he turns from his wickedness and does what is right, that's what he'll pay for. Do you have that passage? So it says, yeah, the righteousness of the righteous will be upon him. The wickedness of the wicked will be upon him. And the soul that sins, it will die. I'm pretty sure it's Ezekiel 18. That the whole passage there talks about that in detail. So you got a Pastor Ross?
0: Yeah, it's Ezekiel chapter 3, verse 20.
2: Oh, I was off. You want to read a piece of that to us?
0: Sure. It says again, when a righteous man turns from his righteousness and commits iniquity, and I lay a stumbling block before him, he shall die, because you did not give him warning. That's talking about giving warning. And then I think over in verse chapter 13, verse 18, verse 24. But when a righteous man turns away from his righteousness and commits iniquity, and does according to all of the abominations of the wicked man, shall he live? It's a question mark. All the righteousness which he has done shall not be remembered because of the unfaithfulness in which he is guilty.
2: Yeah, and it's, you go on in that verse, and it reads, it says the opposite also. So it pretty much says, you know, where you're at. And, you know, I always hesitate to say this because there are people who have loved ones, and they're clinging to the hope that, well, you know, I know that they were running from God or living in rebellion, and then something happened, and they died. But God, you know, he's going to show them mercy because he knew that if they had a little more time, they would have turned around. You know, there's always hope, but the Bible doesn't really teach that that's how God operates. I'm trying to think if we have anything that deals. Yeah, we have that verse. We do have a book, actually, called Facing the Judge, that talks about how does God judge? What are the principles? And that'll deal with some of these issues.
0: Again, the number to call is 800-835-6747. You can ask for the book, Facing the Judge. Matter of fact, I believe it's a study guide, and mm-hmm. You can send that to somebody who asks for it. It's 800-835-6747. And if you have a Bible question, our phone line here to the studio is 800-463-7297.
2: Yeah, I think the booklet I was thinking about, you're right, that is our study guide, Facing the Judge. We have a booklet called Pending, Your Case in Court. And that also talks, we'll send you both, and you can actually read Your Case in Court online right now for free at amazingfacts.org.
0: Our next call is Seth, and he's listening from Hilo, Hawaii. Seth, welcome to the program.
3: Hello.
2: Hi. You're on. Your question.
3: Thank you very much. My question is on 2 Timothy chapter 4, verse 10. So Paul speaks about Titus leaving him as he went in Dalmatia, I think. So my question is this the Titus we read in the book of Titus?
2: Yeah, yes, it is probably the same Titus. And then you're talking about, you know, I want to make sure I've got the right verse. 2 Timothy 4, verse 10, for Demas has forsaken me, having loved this present world and has departed to Thessalonica, Cretans to Galatia, Titus to Dalmatia. Is that the verse?
3: Uh-huh.
2: Yeah, that's the same Titus. But Titus did not forsake Paul. Paul is saying, Demas forsook me. And then he's saying the others had to go for other reasons. And then he says, only Luke is with me in verse 11. So Paul is feeling very lonely when he writes his second letter to Timothy. And this is the last letter Paul writes before he's killed by Nero. And the persecution of the Christians in Rome had driven the others out. But Demas didn't leave because of the persecution. Demas left because he had loved the present world. He gave up his faith. It was different. So is that what you're wondering, if Titus had given up his faith or something?
3: That's what I was wondering, yeah.
2: Yeah, Titus didn't give up his faith. Titus was taking messages from Paul to the other churches. He was taking final messages, just like this letter that Paul writes here in 2 Timothy, he's having sent to Timothy through one of the apostles. As far as we know, Titus did not lose his faith. He was faithful to the end.
3: All right, thank you very much.
2: All right, hey, thank you. Good question, Seth.
0: We have Mike listening in Cincinnati, Ohio. Mike, welcome to the program.
2: Mike, Cincinnati, you there?
4: Yes, I am.
2: Hi.
4: How are you doing? God bless.
2: Yeah, and your question?
4: Yeah, my question is about the man of God in 1 Kings 13:26. God had told him not to go back and eat in that place, and he went back because he was deceived by a false prophet out of that place. My question is, will he still be saved because he was deceived, basically? He was on his way back. He left the place, but then the false prophet came and deceived him and brought him back.
2: It's a very interesting story. It's a very unique story. My personal belief is there's this prophet who goes and he gives a message to Jeroboam. And the prophecy comes true. The altar cracks, the ashes are spilled out, Jeroboam's hand is paralyzed, everything he says happens. But then he makes a mistake. And God had told him, don't stop with anyone along the way and come back. The land is corrupt, don't even stop and eat there. But he got tired and he got hungry, and then someone lied to him, a false prophet, and said, oh, no, God told me you can come and eat with me, and he believed it. And then the false prophet suddenly gets the Spirit, and God speaks through him. It's like God is saying, look, you thought he was a prophet. All right, here's a prophecy. You weren't supposed to stop in this country, and on your way home, a lion's going to kill you. And that's what happens. But I think that he repented. One reason is, years later, when his other prophecy comes true, this prophet actually, and his name is never given, that's why we just call him this prophet, he prophesied about King Josiah, and he prophesied about Josiah by name, that he would dig up the bones of the false prophets. When Josiah comes to the grave of this prophet, he said, don't disturb his grave, because he is a true prophet. And I'm hoping that he had repented before the lion got to him, because he realized he had done the wrong thing, and that he will be saved. He did go on a mission for God, but he made a mistake. You know, there are some prophets that were killed in the line of duty. And I'm hoping that this is one that he was saved, but even though he got in trouble for... Another example would be, Mike, are you still there?
4: Yes, I am. I'm here.
2: Will Samson be saved? See, Samson ended up in the Temple of Dagon because of bad behavior, but the last act of his life is filled with God's Spirit so he could bring down the Temple of Dagon. Well, you know, you would think if God fills him with his Spirit, he's going to be in the kingdom. And it seems to say in Hebrews that Samson will be saved. So just because you make a mistake, God doesn't judge us based on the occasional good deed or misdeed, but what are the habitual words and acts. And normally this was an obedient prophet. So I expect he'll be saved.
4: Good.
2: That makes sense?
4: Yes, it does. Makes plenty of sense. Good, sir.
2: All right. Well, I appreciate your call. Thanks so much, Mike.
0: Our next call is Rick, and he's listening in Florida. Rick, welcome to the program.
5: Hey, good evening, Pastor. Good evening, pastors. Can you hear me?
2: Loud and clear.
5: Oh, good. God bless you both. Hey, I was reading the book, the good book, and in the New Testament, the soldier, when Jesus is on the cross, thrusts his spear into the side to make sure he's dead.
2: Uh-huh.
5: And then it's like it really goes to a point to say blood and water came out in separate streams.
2: Yes.
5: Is there some kind of meaning to that? Because I know if you stab me, you're just going to see blood.
2: Well,
5: I was just wondering about that.
2: I think there is. John especially talks about, he has a lot to say about living water. He also talks a lot about the blood. He talks about being born of the water and washed in the blood. And so there's a spiritual significance to it. Doctors have explained to me and others that When a person dies from a broken heart, the ruptured pericardium around the heart, that the blood can, I forget what the medical term is, but the blood separates. And it just happened that where they stabbed him by the heart, the water in your blood serum separated from the blood, and it seemed like two completely distinct streams came out. And John was saying that was a prophecy. Or prophecy, probably not the right word, but there was a prophetic or a spiritual meaning in that. And just that, you know, we're washed in the water, and that's what baptism is a symbol of, and we're washed in the blood. That's talking about, you know, taking up our cross and laying down our lives. So it was a symbol of both of those. Hey, thank you, Rick. We're going to be taking a break here for our listening friends. And that question crawled right over the edge a little bit. We're not done with our Bible questions. If you have one, call 1-800-GOD-SAYS. 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We're going to be back in a few minutes and answering more questions. 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
2: 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Have a pencil handy, because we also will be giving out the Amazing Facts website. Well, since I mentioned it, I'll tell you what it is, amazingfacts.org, and then we also have a resource line where you can call in with your request for resources. I had to split those phone numbers because we get a number of calls come to the studio, a number of calls come to request the free offers, and so there'll be two different numbers. And my name's Doug Batchelor.
0: My name is John Ross, and we're ready to go back to the phone lines. We have Gina listening in Rio Linda, California. Gina, welcome to the program.
8: Thank you so much. Pastors, please, my question is on Matthew 5:5. Blessed are the meek, for they shall inherit the earth. Please, there's a presidential candidate running that he gets mocked quite often and for being, I guess, gentle. So to me, that's a trait I would like to, I wish I could emulate that and get the victory over my tongue like he has. And to me, he's showing a lot of self-control. So please, could you expand on the verse? Is the gentle are, in fact, inheriting the earth. Why do people have such a problem with that when, again, it's showing extreme self-control?
2: Yeah, well, for one thing, when Jesus says, blessed are the meek, they'll inherit the earth, he's actually quoting from Psalm 37:11. Many people don't know that, but that's one of the Psalms. But the meek will inherit the land and delight themselves in the abundance of peace. And so meekness is not weakness. Meekness is actually having power and restraining yourself from using it because of humility. And so, you know, a meek person is not a weak person. Jesus is the strongest person who ever lived, and yet he manifested meekness. Unfortunately, in the world, it seems like, you know, with the programs, everybody seems to glorify the arrogant. They seem to, you know, football player gets a touchdown, he doesn't humbly, you know, walk away and just mind his own. They usually do a victory dance and slam the ball and jump into the arms of the fans, and it's kind of the opposite of meekness. So the world sort of embraces this kind of the braggadocious attitudes. But you're right, Jesus wasn't like that. You know, he would heal somebody and say, "No, don't tell anybody." I'd probably call the newspaper if I was able to do some of those things. Well, I hope not, but, you know, we all have the capacity. So I think I know what you're saying, but I've got a whole sermon that I've done on meekness you could probably find at the Amazing Facts website.
8: Great.
2: And I was really talking to myself when I preached it, but it is a very important subject because it's one of the characteristics of Christ we all need to model to have his meekness. And he says, "Hey, I want to be in heaven." It's the meek that will delight themselves in the abundance of peace. And that's what I want to have, that peace. And I want to be one of those that inherit the earth. I heard a pastor say one time that today sheep graze where dinosaurs thundered. And someday the meek are going to inherit the earth where God makes a new world where nuclear bombs were blowing off from dictators. So things are going to be different in the future. Yeah, take a look, Gina, and you might find that sermon on meekness. If you just type in meekness at the Amazing Facts Sermon search bar, it'll show you what the title of that is. Appreciate your call.
8: Thank you so much.
2: You're welcome.
8: Thank you.
0: Our next call is Joseph, listening from Farmville, Virginia. Joseph, you're on the air.
9: Hello, hello, hello.
2: Evening.
9: I want to say right off the bat, Doug, that I really appreciate and agree with your position on four women being actually one woman.
2: Talking about there in Isaiah? What are you talking about?
9: No, four women in the New Testament. Mary Magdalene.
2: Oh, yeah, yeah, yeah. I know what you're saying there.
9: Bethany equals the woman caught in adultery equals the woman that comes in and wipes
2: Jesus'
9: feet.
2: Yes.
9: Feet with her hair.
2: Oh, good. So did you read the Mary book?
9: But I think you missed one point there. It says Mary Magdalene, Jesus cast seven demons out of her, right?
2: Yes.
9: Well, if you think of that not so much as the number of demons that were in her, you think of it in terms of what it could mean in a code sort of way. Seven is a number of the commandment in the Ten Commandments for adultery. And adultery is a word that actually covers things like prostitution. So the seven demons could simply point to
2: the seventh commandment being broken.
9: Guilty of adultery or prostitution.
2: You know, I'd never thought of that. That's pretty interesting. Now, was that your question for the night?
9: Or? No, that was just on the side. Let me get to my question. The idea was that I've heard Reverend Wahlberg on the SDA station talk about the silent rapture, how wrong that was, and everything. Well, I wanted to offer you an interpretation that you might not have heard before.
2: Now, you got to make this as a question. We're going to run out of time if we're not careful.
9: Okay, the idea was that you look in 1 Thessalonians 4:17, it says, "We will be caught up," and then four verses later it says, "There'll be sudden destruction." What I do is I put the two together, and I say the sudden destruction is killing people's bodies, and that's why souls are departing the world. In other words, it's purely natural that Christ comes and the angels come, and the dead in Christ, which have become angelic, they come down and usher the saved people into heaven, and the ones that are not saved, they go to damnation.
2: So what is the question?
9: Well, the question is, do you see the logic and you see the possibility, and do you see that I ask you to chew on that, and what is your reaction? I know it's not fair to ask you to respond right away, but since it's a question, I'm supposed to be asking a question, let me ask you that question then.
2: All right. When it comes to the second rapture, you know, one of the verses, we believe the second coming of the Lord, the word rapture simply means to be caught up. And we believe that. And I know that Pastor Wahlberg believes that, too, that the dead in Christ will rise and be caught up to meet the Lord in the air. We just don't believe it's a secret. Because it says in 2 Peter chapter 10, where it talks about the Lord coming like a thief, people think that's quiet. But you read that verse in 2 Peter 10, the day of the Lord will come as a thief in the night. This is 2 Peter 3:10. And they say, "Oh, see, he's coming as a thief, going to sneak in, take people away, and the life goes on for seven more years." No. It says, the day of the Lord will come as a thief in the night, in which the heavens will pass away with a great noise, and the elements melt with fervent heat, both the earth and the works that are in it will be burned up. And so

0: the world's going to get destroyed when Jesus comes like a thief. It just means it's a surprise. It doesn't mean that it's quiet. It says the Lord is going to roar from on high. And so we have a free book that we can offer you that deals with the subject of the second coming and the secret rapture.
1: The book is called Anything But Secret, and we'll be happy to send it to anybody who calls and asks. The number is 800-835-6747, and the book again is called Anything But Secret, dealing with the second coming of Jesus, what's going to happen to the earth, what's going to happen to the righteous, what's going to happen to the wicked. It's all there. Again, 800-835-6747. Ask for the book Anything But Secret. Our next call is Kevin, and he's listening in Illinois. Kevin, welcome to the program.
2: Hey, how are you doing tonight?
0: Doing good. Thanks for calling.
2: Yeah, thank you. My question, I believe it's Daniel chapter 11. I forget which verse it is, but it says, "And at this time Michael will stand up and proclaim with a loud voice, let he who is clean remain clean, and he who is unclean remain unclean." Does that refer to a time when people can no longer be saved? And if so, how would we know this as Christians?
0: Well, you're combining actually two verses. The verse in Daniel chapter 12, you're close. Daniel 12 verse 1 says, "At that time Michael will stand up, and there'll be a great who watches over the sons of your people, and there'll be a time of trouble such as there never was." Then I think Pastor Ross in Revelation 22, it says, "Those that are clean will remain clean, and those that are filthy will remain filthy." Now, the principle is true that when Michael stands up, you know, it's often when a judge is finished ruling, he stands up, or when a priest was done interceding, he would leave the sanctuary. And that meant that the intercession was over, cases were over. And many believe this indicates a time, once probation closes for the human race, there is a great time of trouble just before the resurrection.
1: The verse in Revelation is Revelation 22, verse 11. "He that is unjust, let him be unjust still. He that is filthy, let him be filthy still. He that is right, let him be righteous still. He that is holy, let him be holy still." And that verse sort of summarizes what happens when Michael stands up. It is the end of probation for the human race. Life goes on for a while. You have the seven last plagues that get poured out. But every decision is being made, either for God or against God.
0: Yeah, it's like you also have the story of Noah. Noah and his family got on the ark, and the door was shut, and they were in there, but the rain didn't come right away. Life went on the outside for seven more days. Life went on the inside, but the ones on the outside were sealed out. They were lost. The ones on the inside were saved. It's kind of like when Lot was taken by the angels out of Sodom. Once they and the angels left, those in the city were doomed. Life went on for a little while. We don't know how long, but there was no more hope. And so there'll be a time just before Jesus comes back when the door of mercy will close, and nobody else will be saved beyond that point. The lost are lost, the saved are saved. That's what happens when Michael stands up. So does that sound like what you're talking about, Kevin?
2: Yes, it does. Thank you.
0: All right. Now, we have a study guide that talks about that. Does the millennium talk about when probation closes?
1: You know, the millennium, I think, does. It's 1,000 years of peace. It's an amazing fast study guide, and it talks about events at the beginning of the 1,000-year period, also events at the end of the 1,000 years, which, you know, at the beginning, you have the second coming of Christ. We'll send that to anybody who calls and asks. You can ask the study guide again called 1,000 years of peace, and the number is 800-835-6747. That's 800-835-6747. Ask for the study guide called 1,000 Years of Peace. We have Anna Marie, who is listening in Colorado. Anna Marie, welcome to the program.
3: Hi, Pastor Batchelor and Pastor Ross.
0: Hi, hello. How are you?
3: Good, how are you?
0: Great. And your question?
3: I promised I'd mention really quickly, my family and I just had a great conversation with Karen. We just joined the online church family, so I promised I'd mention what a great conversation she is.
0: Oh, bless your heart. Yeah. Now, thanks for calling in.
3: So my question is Jeremiah 1, verse 5.
0: Okay.
3: "Before I formed you in the womb, I knew you. Before you were born, I sanctified you." Question is, does God know what spirits he will be sending to earth as far as us being born? Does he know us already? Are our spirits already planned out?
0: Well, you see, God knows everything.
3: Right.
0: He's one of the definitions for God is he's not only all-powerful, he's all-knowing, omniscient. And so there's nothing that God doesn't know. God can't learn anything. To learn anything, you'd have to not know something. By the way, who would teach him? He'd have to be smarter than God. So does the Lord know what people will be born? Yeah, you know, not only did he know about Jeremiah before he was born, God foretold, I mentioned earlier tonight, King Josiah, God foretold the work of Josiah years, but you know, 300 years, I think, before he was born, what he would do. And he foretold King Cyrus.
1: I was going to mention that. Jeremiah spoke about Cyrus, and that was before he was born.
0: So, Anna Marie, the Lord knew about you 1,000 years ago. Now, that doesn't mean that God is, you know, just doing this cookie cutter thing up in the sky. It just means he knows what's going to happen. Obviously, people have freedom of choice. And, you know, my mother and father and your mother and father, they make choices. And God allows their choices to interwork with his providence. And not everything happening in the world is God's will. He knows what's going to happen, but he doesn't like everything that's happening. That's why we pray, thy will be done. Because some things that happen are not his will. You know what I'm saying?
3: Mm-hmm.
0: And, you know, people see the tragedies and the shootings and things and think, why is God letting this happen? Well, God doesn't want it to happen. There's an evil power rampaging in the world right now.
3: Mm-hmm.
0: So he does know, but that doesn't mean that person was alive or aware before God, through his providence, brought them into life. It's just like everybody, you know, we're not pre-existing before we're born. That's kind of like reincarnation. That's not what you're asking, though, is it?
3: No.
0: Okay.
3: No.
0: Well, I don't know. Did I answer your question?
3: It.
0: Yeah. Did that make sense?
3: Yeah, it does.
0: All right. Well, welcome to the online family of Granite Bay.
3: Thank you.
0: All right.
3: Thank you.
0: Thanks for calling in with your question, Anne-Marie.
3: All right.
1: Our next call is Eugene, and he's listening in Pontiac, Michigan. Eugene, welcome to the program.
4: Hello.
0: Hi.
4: Hello.
0: Welcome.
4: Hi. I didn't know how to ask this, but it was dealing with the end time view of the Sabbath, the controversy over the Sabbath.
0: Uh-huh.
4: And one of the things that are happening in this day and age is people are trying to change the calendar. I don't know if you've noticed it, but now I've seen a number of attempts to make Monday the first day of the week, and therefore Sunday the seventh day of the week.
0: Yes.
4: Try to turn this, what is the first day of the week, into the seventh day of the week to justify Sunday worship. And they're trying to change the calendar every so often. Even on one of my phones, there's a calendar built into it that starts on Monday and ends on Sunday to make Sunday the seventh day of the week. And I was wondering if this was part of the prophecies about the Sabbath being the center of controversy in the end times.
0: Well, it certainly does contribute to confusion, because even in my Microsoft Outlook program in your calendar, there's a setting option where if you want, you can have your week start with Monday. But if I, you know, on my calendar, I pick the typical month week where, you know, the first day of the week is Sunday, which is accurate, which is, you know, if you look in the encyclopedia or the dictionary, it'll tell you Sunday, first day of the week. It always has been since the Romans named the day. Yeah, it does create confusion. I know in a lot of Europe now, they start their calendars with Monday being the first day of the week, and they end up with Sunday being the seventh. You know, Jesus rose on the first day of the week, and they call it Easter Sunday. Well, how can you have it say, it says real clearly in the Bible, he rose early in the morning on the first day of the week, and everyone says, yeah, that's Sunday. Well, they know right away Sunday's the first day. It just makes it really clear in the Bible. So it does create confusion, though, and I think that's, you know, the devil's doing all he can to confuse the issue.
1: I think part of the confusion also arose from the idea of trying to organize the calendar, or at least the week, the weekly schedule around the work week. Obviously, Monday seems to be the first working day or first day of work, and so you'll find in a number of calendars, especially those related to work, they put Monday as the first day. But that doesn't change the order that we find given way back at creation with reference to the days of the week.
0: Yeah, and you know, if God goes to the trouble of specifying, remember, the seventh day, and he says three times in Genesis 2, the seventh day, the seventh day, the seventh day, and then again in the Ten Commandments, it must make a difference if God specifies a particular day.
4: Yeah, I think it had to do with labor unions. I'm not sure that started the work week on Monday.
0: You know, that's a good point. And, of course, those unions are pretty strong in Europe, which might explain why that's the case. Good question. And we,
1: you know, we do have a book called Why God Said Remember, and we'll be happy to send this to anybody who calls and asks. The number is 800-835-6747. You can ask for the book called Why God Said Remember. You can also read that for free online at the Amazing Facts website, amazingfacts.org. We have Donna, who is listening from Maryland. Donna, welcome to the program.
5: Hi, Pastor Doug and Pastor Ross.
1: Hello.
5: I have a question that is just one of the simple things that you're going to know that we don't know exactly. But when Jesus crossed the lake and encountered the man in chains that kept breaking loose,
0: right,
5: and he cast the devils out of him into the herd of pigs, and the pigs jumped in the water, and, of course, they were all dead. Now, being an animal lover, I know that every animal has a function, even though they are not clean animals.
0: Right.
5: What happened to the demons that were in the pigs when they drowned?
0: Well,
5: were they killed, or did they go somewhere else? It doesn't really say.
0: I'm pretty sure that the demons hopped off the pigs before they hit the water. they rode them to the edge of the cliff there. And the for our friends that are listening, this is a story you'll find in it's in Mark chapter 5. It's in Luke chapter 8. It's called the demoniac. And I think Matthew says there were actually two demoniacs. Luke and Mark say there were one. Jesus allowed, the demons requested, don't cast us into nothingness, let us go to the herd of swine. Well, the Jews believe that pigs were unclean. The Bible says they're unclean. And devils are unclean. And so Jesus thought, well, I'll put the devils with the pigs. Now, what happened is all those pigs, there were 2,000 of them, Matthew tells us, 2,000 of them drowned in the Sea of Galilee. Sea of Galilee, friends, is not like the Pacific Ocean. It's, it's a glorified lake. The Great Lakes of America are much bigger than the Sea of Galilee. And 2,000 pigs floating around in that lake in a Jewish pond, they all knew about it because, they bloat and float. And it rendered the whole lake unclean. And everyone knew about the miracle that God cared more about people than animals. I'm sure that the demons just, they left. They wanted to possess the pigs to cause a problem. That Jesus didn't kill the pigs, the demons did. And they wanted to cause a problem where the town folk would ask Jesus to leave, which they did. But more people heard that story because of what happened than if that had not happened, if Jesus had just gotten in the boat and sailed away. But because of the oil spill connected to, I guess it's a pork spill that they had in the Sea of Galilee, everybody knew about that disaster, an environmental catastrophe. Anyway, hey, hope that helps a little bit, Donna. And yeah, God even loves dogs and pigs and unclean animals, but that is an interesting story. I wrote a book about that you can find online. It's called Broken Chains. Talks about the whole story of the demoniac. It's a full book.
1: 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Spencer, welcome to the program.
6: Hi, gentlemen. It's been a while since I've made air with you guys. You may recall, I'm not a believer. I'm not an atheist, but I'm not a believer. I'm an agnostic, solidly an agnostic, and one of the things that most alienates me about I call it an ideology. I think all religions are ideology. One thing that really bothers me about it is the notion of worshiping of deity. And it seems to me, I got no problem with respecting God, of course. Respect God, respect Christ, but I don't see that God or Christ's self. Self-worth, self-esteem is so low that they need to be worshipped.
0: Well, the different concept about worship with Christ is, suppose for a minute that Jesus doesn't want us to worship him because it's going to make him feel better. Maybe he wants us to worship him because he's our creator and he knows that we will actually be drawn upward by doing it. So we're not worshiping him because he's on an ego trip. We're worshiping him because it is fulfilling for us and it's a blessing. And worship for God is expressing love. And so, Spencer, we've got high hopes for you, because if you're calling back, it means, hey, you got something inside that's making you ask the right questions.
6: Well, I like you guys. I like what you do. I don't subscribe to it. But, it's you remember the famous exchange between Napoleon and Laplace, the mathematician, who was also an astronomer and really a polymath. Napoleon looked through his papers and he says, well, it's very interesting ideas here, but I don't see any mention of the Almighty. And do you remember what Laplace's response was?
0: No, I don't. I'm waiting.
6: Yeah, I didn't see the need for the God hypothesis.
0: Yeah, well, I'm with Napoleon on this one, that I think the Lord is, you can find him integral in everything in life. And that we ought to bring, there's nothing bigger. The study of God and having a purpose to life is the biggest thing there is, Spencer. If you've never taken a look at it, I would encourage you to, for one thing, if you just go to the website, I used to be an atheist or agnostic, kind of like you. And through reading the Bible and some circumstances and evidence, it was evidence that changed my mind, I became a believer. I'd invite you to, for free, you can go just type in Doug Batchelor Testimony on YouTube. It's a few different sites, Doug Batchelor Testimony. I'd love for you to hear my testimony, Spencer, and let me know what you think. I would like to talk to you more, but they're telling us we are really running out of radio time for tonight. So God willing, you'll give us another call. Listening friends, this is the end of the year, where we're getting close to the end of the year, and we want to thank you for helping keep Bible Answers Live on the air. 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You'll notice that during the program, we don't take a lot of time to talk about it. 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And you can go to amazingfacts.org. 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Friends, God bless you. 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And God willing, we'll study His Word together again next week.
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8: I grew up in a church-going family. I mean, we were at every meeting. I sang in four of the choirs there. I directed three. Very involved, very active. It almost seemed like busy work sometimes. You know, I went to Sunday school. I knew about God. I knew about Jesus. But I didn't have a personal relationship with Jesus Christ. My senior year in high school, I got the news. My father had been murdered. I played it off well. No one really saw that I was struggling with it. It just really felt like there was a hole that needed to be filled. And I tried to fill it with drugs, with alcohol, with partying. After college, I just stopped going to church altogether. One day on a Sunday, because I didn't feel like going to church with my mom, I thought, you know, I should get a little bit of word. She had the satellite system hooked up, and I'm flipping through channels, and then the logo pops across, Amazing Facts Presents. I've listened to a lot of different ministers, but this was the first time that he's actually saying something where I had to grab my Bible and actually pick it up, and I've never heard this before. Let me look through and find this. I went through all the historicals. I went through all the study guides, and I just couldn't get enough. And then the Sabbath came up, and he's going through the appeal, and I'm just going, Lord, I hear you. I have to go to church. So I show up. It was funny. I didn't feel like I was going to be judged, anything judgmental, anything. And I walked in the door, and I just felt at home. But there's still a problem. I'm still partying. I was still going out to the bars. At this time, I was selling cocaine to pay my rent. 16 days later, I find myself in a life or death situation. I just came back from a liquor store and I grabbed a bottle of vodka. And there I am, high off cocaine, with my Bible in hand, trying to do a Bible study. And I heard an audible voice, just look at yourself. And I did. And I was like, what am I doing? And I got on my knees. I said, Lord, if you do not take this away from me now, I'm going to kill myself. I was going to continue this lifestyle, and I was going to end up overdosing, having a heart attack, whatever it was. You have to take this away. All of it. And that day, he lifted all of it away from me. It was all gone. When God does something in your life, he does it complete.
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11: God be merciful unto us and bless us and cause His face to shine upon us. Selah. That thy way may be known upon earth, thy saving health among all nations. Let the people praise thee, O God. Let all the people praise thee. Oh, let the nations be glad and sing for joy. For thou shalt judge the people righteously and govern the nations upon earth. Selah. Let the people praise thee, O God. Let all the people praise thee. Then shall the earth yield her increase, and God, even our own God, shall bless us. God shall bless us, and all the ends of the earth shall fear him.
12: With men this is impossible, but with God all things are possible. Then answered Peter and said unto him, Behold, we have forsaken all and followed thee. What shall we have therefore? And Jesus said unto them, Verily I say unto you, that ye which have followed me, in the regeneration when the Son of Man shall sit in the throne of his glory, ye also shall sit upon 12 thrones, judging the 12 tribes of Israel. And every one that hath forsaken houses, or brethren, or sisters, or father, or mother, or wife, or children, or lands, for my name's sake, shall receive 100-fold, and shall inherit everlasting life. But many that are first shall be last, and the last shall be first.
13: For whosoever shall call upon the name of the Lord shall be saved.
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0: Good morning. 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
2: Our text this morning in Matthew chapter 7, the first word there in Matthew 7, verse 24, the first word there is therefore. So when you see the word therefore in a word, in a passage, we need to understand immediately that that's not the first word of the passage or the first word of the context. Therefore is an indication that somebody, that something has gone on before. So we need to know what that therefore is there for. And if you have a red letter edition of your Bible, you see that it's in the letters are all in red here, as they have in the entire book of, mostly the entire book of 7, all of books, chapter 6, and most of chapter 5. So 5, 6, and 7, all the letters I've read. And so there, so when we see there, therefore, everyone who hears these words of mine, therefore, anybody who hears these words of mine and puts them into practice is like a wise man who built his house on a rock. So we want to know, what words has Jesus just been talking about? What is it that Jesus is speaking about? In Matthew chapter 5 and 6 and 7, we are seeing the Sermon on the Mount. The Mount of Blessing is sometimes is called, and on this Mount of Blessing we see where Jesus has been expounding the law. You know, there's some people who teach that Jesus came to do away with the law. Jesus says, I didn't come to do away with the law. I came to fulfill the law, make it fuller, make it more complete. And so here on this mountain, Jesus is fulfilling the law. He is expounding the law. Many years before, Jesus in the pre-incarnate form came down on another mountain and gave to Moses the tables of stone, what we commonly recognize as the Ten Commandments, the moral law of God. That a few months ago, we talked about that being an expression of the character of God. And here Jesus is taking that Decalogue, the Ten Commandments, the moral law that God himself, that Jesus gave. He's taking that and he's now expounding on that. And instead of just looking at the passage where it says, that thou shalt not kill, Jesus has taken the passage and saying, thou shalt not, the one who hates his brother has killed his brother already, though his brother's still alive. He is taking that and as he expands all of that. But Jesus here is on the mount. He says, therefore, he who hears these words and puts them into practice is like the one, like the wise man who built his house on the rock. And so when we're looking at these passages, we can look back. We don't have to go look at all of 5 and 6 right now. We can at another time. But I'd like to encourage you to go back as far as verse 13 here in Matthew chapter 7. Matthew 7, verse 13. And when we are looking there, we can see that Jesus is introducing us to the concept of two. Now, all throughout the scriptures, we can see a thread where Jesus has a comparison of two. We see the comparison between Cain and Abel. We see the comparison between Jacob and Esau. We see the comparison all coming all the way down to the last days and into the book of Revelation, where you see that there is two churches, that there are two women, there are two cities, there are two mountains. We see all these comparisons of two, and here Jesus is saying in verse 13 of Matthew 7, he says, "Enter through the narrow gate, for wide is the gate and broad is the road that leads to destruction, and many enter through it. But small is the gate and narrow the road that leads to life, and only a few find it." When we're looking at this passage here, Jesus is comparing two ways, the wide and the narrow. Difference between hell and heaven. He's saying, enter the narrow way. But if you want to go on the narrow way, you have a narrow gate. And the path is not very wide. It's only wide enough for you, and that's about all you have. And Jesus is saying, this is an illustration of the start of your spiritual walk. When you start that walk, there's a lot of baggage you need to get rid of. You want to go through that narrow gate? There's a bunch of stuff you need to drop out of your life. He says, there's a broad way. Lots of people carrying lots of stuff are going on the broad way. You know, statistics is not a safe category in which to judge whether something is right or wrong. Mom, I want this kind of a shirt or that kind of a pants, or I want this kind of a hat because everybody is doing it. I want this kind of a haircut because everybody has this kind of a haircut. I want to have this type of a car because everybody has this type of a car. And if we're simply judging what the majority are trying to do, we have judged the wrong way. Mom would always say, you know, if everybody was jumping over a cliff, would you do it too? Well, if the water is deep enough on the other side, maybe. Jesus here is saying, there is an invitation and there are two ways. Throughout the Bible, he's illustrating two ways to being threaded through the Bible from Genesis to Revelation. And just because everybody is doing it doesn't mean that the majority are always right. Ask the people in Noah's day if the majority were right when people were being told to get aboard Noah's ark. The majority was going by the popular religious belief that God's not going to destroy everybody, that God is a God of love, and God is a God of love. But he always provides a way of escape for all who wish to accept that way of escape. But not everybody chooses that way of escape, and that's why Jesus here is saying, there is a narrow gate, choose that one. Because broad is the way to destruction, and many choose that way, but few find the road that leads to life. And here Jesus is saying, choose life. So the first test that we're looking at as we're looking at this passage is, did your profession of faith in Christ cost you something? Have you given up something because you followed Christ? Maybe you had to leave the employment that you had because they produced something that you knew wasn't healthy for somebody to consume. Maybe there was the employment that you had asked you to work on Sabbath and to not honor the day that God has asked you to set aside. There are many things that God could ask you to give up in His name and to set those aside. And so the question is, has your profession for Christ cost you something? So now for

recognize them. That's in verse 16 of Matthew 7. Do people pick grapes from thorn bushes or figs from thistles? And verse 17 says, likewise, every good tree bears fruit, bears good fruit, but a bad tree bears bad fruit. Let me ask you something. Does an orange tree grow on an orange tree? Does an orange fruit grow on an orange tree in order to prove that it's orange? Does an orange tree grow oranges in order to prove that it's an orange tree? Does an orange tree grow oranges in order to prove that it is an orange tree? Orange tree grows oranges not in order to prove that it is an orange tree, but rather because it is an orange tree. It's not going to grow apples. It's not going to grow grapes. An apple will produce apples. A grapevine will produce grapes. A good tree will produce good fruit. A bad tree will produce bad fruit. Jesus says, just as there are two gates, one that is narrow and one that is broad, that indicates the initiation or the start of your journey. Now Jesus is here saying there are two types of trees. There are good trees and there are bad trees. There's good fruit and there's bad fruit. And he says if you have good fruit, you are doing good. But if you have bad fruit, he goes on and says, trees that have produced bad fruit will be cut down and then they will be burned. Just as there is a narrow path and a wide path, one leads to life and one leads to destruction, there are two types of trees. There is one type that is good, there's one type that is bad, and one will continue to produce in good fruit, and one will be cut down and destroyed. We are talking here about judgment. We're talking here about choices that are being made. We're talking here about two types of people that we find in the spiritual world. And when we see this, we see that Jesus here has been spending two chapters, and now he's in the third chapter, talking about the types of fertilizer good trees need. He's talking about the Mount of Blessing. He's talking about the different things that Jesus is now using to expound and expand, as it were, the Ten Commandments, the moral laws. When we're looking at all these things, it's easy for us to think that we're talking about only the Ten Commandments, but there's more than that, and we'll talk about that in a minute. But just as when we look at the first test that we did ask is that, did my profession of faith cost me anything? The second test that we have is that, did my decision for Christ change my life? Has my life changed for the good, or am I continuing to live the same way as I lived before? Oh, I go to church and I sing the songs, I turn in my offerings, but do I go home and live the same way that I lived before I gave myself to Christ? Or has my life changed now in such a way that when I am at home, my family sees a difference, that my neighbors know that there's something that has changed my life. My co-workers say, what is it about you that's different because you're not the same person that you were before? Has your decision for Christ caused you something? Has your decision for Christ caused your life to change? And when we're looking at this, it's easy for us to say, I wonder, what does that mean to follow Jesus? And

0: And Jesus is now answering that question in verse 21. To follow Jesus, he says, not everyone who says to me, in verse 21, Matthew chapter 7, not everyone who says to me, Lord, Lord, will enter the kingdom of heaven, but only he who does the will of my Father in heaven. Many will say to me on that day, Lord, Lord, did we not prophesy in your name, and in your name drive out demons and perform many miracles? Then I will tell them plainly, get away from me, you workers of iniquity. I never knew you. Get away from me, you evildoers. Oh, you might be using my name, Lord, Lord. You might be doing many signs and wonders. You might heal many people. You might even drive demons out, but that doesn't mean that you've had a relationship with me. By the way, Jesus sent his disciples out. And they went to the villages in Jesus' name. They did many healings in Jesus' name, and they cast out demons in Jesus' name. These disciples, including Judas, did many things in Jesus' name. And here we see again the words of judgment, that there will be people who come who claim to be followers of Jesus, claim to have a certain relationship, and claim to say, look at all the good stuff that I have done. But Jesus says, get away from me, you workers of iniquity. Get away from me, you evildoers, because I never knew you. So when we come back here to our verse in 24, Matthew 7, 24, where we started this morning, it says, therefore, everyone who hears these words of mine and puts them into practice is like the wise man who built his house on the rock. You see, Jesus here is saying, it's not enough just to go to church and hear the word being spoken on Sabbath morning. It's not enough just to hear these words of mine. It's not just enough for you to go through the motion of spirituality. Jesus says, it's not only those who hear the words, but also puts them into practice. That makes the difference. So the first test that we see is, did your profession of faith in Christ cost you anything? The second is, did my decision for Christ change my life? Am I producing good fruit now? And the question that we have now is that, what does that mean? To hear and to practice. And Jesus says it's like a wise man who builds his house on a rock. And then he contrasts this now in the parallel that a wise man will build his house on the rock. It means that he's taken the time to dig down and find the bedrock, remove that which is loose, any impediments that's between him, the house, and the rock that is the firm foundation. And he compares that with a foolish man who builds the exact same house. Just as beautiful. It looks lovely from the outside. You go inside and everything is fine and it's perfect and lasts for years and years and years. Until a storm comes along. And when that storm in life comes along, like storms in life do, what is it that you are built on? If we are built on the rock, and here we can say it is Jesus that is the rock, and we can compare that with the passage that Paul talks about in 1 Corinthians where he says that Jesus is the rock, and Jesus is the rock. But here Jesus is being a little as more specific. He's being specific in that it is the words of Christ, the commands of Christ, the commands of God that become the important thing that is considered to be the rock. And so when we look at this, and we see there, verse 24, therefore anyone who hears these words of mine and puts them into practice. So he's talking about the words. Hear about the words and put it into practice. He says, those who put the words of God into practice, the words of Christ into practice, is those who are obedient to the words of God is like a wise man who built his house on the rock. The rain came down, the streams rose up, and the winds blew and beat against that house, yet it did not fall, because its foundation is on the rock, is on the words of Jesus, the words of Jesus that never fail, that are always firm foundation for those who trust in Jesus Christ. But, verse 26, but everyone who hears these words of mine, not just saying, Lord, Lord, but who hears the words and does not put them into practice. This is the contrast. You have those who hear and put into practice the words of God, the words of Christ, and those who hear and do not put into practice. Both groups hear. Both groups have access to the words of Christ. Both groups have the opportunity to listen to what Christ has been clearly saying from the start in Genesis all the way through to Revelation. We see these two groups of people here, that those who both groups hear, but only one does. Christ defines the one who does as those who have a house that will stand forever because it's built on the words of Christ. In contrast to those who have a house that looks wonderful, seems wonderful, appears to have everything perfectly and in place until the storms of life come and blow it all away. The question is not if a storm comes, but in this life it's when a storm comes. Is your house able to stand? Is it built on the words of God that never change and never vary? Some people say, oh, it doesn't matter. As long as you love Jesus. Jesus is saying in this very passage, it's not enough to say, Lord, Lord. Meaning, yeah, I love Jesus. I've accepted him. I've gone forward. It's not enough. It says, are you living a life based on every word that I have spoken? These words of mine. Or are you those who hear but reject these words of mine? Essentially, he's talking both groups as being spiritual groups. It's not just those who are saved and not saved. It's about those who have started a walk in life. A broad way and a narrow way. Good fruit and bad fruit. A rock built on a firm foundation that is built on sifting sands. Jesus says there's going to be many coming and say, Lord, Lord, did we not do all these things in your name, and Jesus will say, get away from me, you evildoers, you workers of iniquity, because I never knew you. Jesus here is equating not only the hearing of the words with knowing him, but also putting it into practice, knowing him, doing and not just hearing. So the question that we have is, what gate are you choosing today? The narrow gate, which is not an easy path, or the broad gate, which you can carry all your stuff and have a lot of company? Is your choice going to be a good tree or a bad tree? And is your choice going to be a good foundation or a bad foundation? The final test is not what do we think of ourselves. Our final test is not even what others might think about us. The final test is, what does God think about me? Am I not only hearing the words of Jesus, but am I also hearing and doing the words of Jesus? The bottom line is, why be foolish? Choose Jesus and his words today.
1: 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We hope the episode shared today has been uplifting. 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Until next time, remember to keep Jesus, the true word of life, by your side.
2: Are you a mom who needs a break? You've come to the right place. Join me and other moms weekly to hear biblical wisdom and our own journey as mothers. This is Moms on Break. Welcome back to Moms on Break, part two of our nature series with Marlene. If you weren't with us last time, I encourage you to go back and listen to that one because it really gives a good foundation for this nature series. But Marlene, I'll let you just dive right in. We've got a lot to cover today and I'm excited. So go right ahead.
3: Great. Yeah, definitely. If you didn't listen to part one, I encourage you to go back. We're talking about the benefits of getting out in nature for our kids and for ourselves as moms and parents. Today we're going to go a little farther with that. But, you know, nature truly humbles us and it puts an awe in our hearts for how big God is.
2: Amen.
3: He's big enough to care for our problems. He's big enough to provide for our needs. And he's definitely big enough to carry our children. And, you know, when you get out in nature, it's really hard not to see what an awesome God and creator he is. And, you know, we go outside at night and look up at the stars and we see the immensity of the, you know, the stars and planets and stuff mm-hmm. that are in the sky. And we realize he knows every one of those stars mm-hmm. by name and he knows everything about us. And he
2: how can he not care for us?
3: Absolutely. Yes. The little Amen. Things in our lives. So I'd like to start by sharing a testimony about a gentleman named Mike. And about 3.5 years ago, his wife had a tragic stroke and she was a complete care. And for 2 years, he struggled to care for her at home. And it was extremely stressful. His family tried to come in and help him, but it was just 24/7 for him caring for his wife. And then about a year and a half or so ago, she passed away. And as sad as it was a weight off of him. But for about a year, he just kind of languished at home. Mm. He was depressed. Here he had cared for his wife, and then now she's
2: gone.
3: What
2: does he do now with his life?
3: Yeah, he was sick, and he was gaining weight. And one day he woke up, and he said, you know, my wife promised me right before she had her stroke that she was going to go on a hike with me. I think today's the day that I need to go on that hike that she promised she would go on with him. And he went on that hike and he has never looked back.
4: Oh,
3: and
4: wow.
3: He was telling us that he, from that point on, he started walking every day. And first it was like a mile and he had such horrible back pain and just felt very unmotivated and didn't want to get out there. But he said, I've got to do something for myself. I can't keep living like this.
4: Mm-hmm.
3: And so he started out with just a very small amount of walking. And every day he was increasing it till finally he was walking like 10 or 15 miles a day.
4: Oh,
3: and
4: wow.
3: Not too long ago, we saw him. Mm-hmm. We were actually out walking and we saw him and he was in his van, just bright and cheery. And we said, where are you headed to? He said, I'm going on a 10-mile hike, and then I'm going rappelling with some friends. I mean, this is not a 25-year-old. This guy's in his late 60s, early 70s.
4: Wow.
3: And he told me at that time when we saw him on that particular day, he said, you know, getting out in nature truly brought healing in his life, and it opened up a whole new world to him. And he said he's got a new lease on life. He's lost weight. He's happy. He's motivated. He's energetic about just living life. And he said it's just been a complete 180-degree turn for him. So that's just one testimony about how getting out in God's creation can totally transform somebody's life from complete depression and difficulty and grief and, you know, change them into a happy and healthy person.
4: That's
3: so
4: an incredible testimony.
3: Cool.
4: That is.
3: Mm. And I don't know, some of you may, if you're homeschoolers, you probably know the name Charlotte Mason, but mm-hmm. she's a lady from the 1800s. And she has a quote that is I think, pretty well known by many people, but I love this.
4: Mm-hmm.
3: And she says, never be within doors when you can rightly be without.
4: Says a lot right there.
3: Yeah, it does. And so anyway, I talk to a lot of moms, just, you know, when I'm out doing things with my kids and, you know, get into conversation and find out what they're interested in, and invariably getting outside. And I tell them we just recently moved out into the country because we love nature and we wanted to give our kids even more opportunity to be out in nature. And
4: mm-hmm.
3: I just shared with them some of my passion for nature exploration with kids and education. And a lot of them have, I would say the vast majority have a host of excuses why they don't get out. And I'm thinking, oh my, there's so many wonderful benefits to getting outside. So I've kind of boiled it down to three main excuses that mm-hmm. people come up with. The first one is, I don't have time.
4: Mm.
3: So, you know, maybe they don't homeschool. Their kids are in a regular school and they don't get home till 3:30 or 4 in the afternoon, and they have homework to do and music practice and chores and things like that. And so, you know, I don't have time. But, you know, I think we have to reevaluate what are our priorities and what is it that is best for our kids.
4: Certainly.
3: And in session one we talked about those benefits mm-hmm. and why would we not want to give that gift.
4: Yeah, it's like we don't have
3: the
4: time not to.
3: Yeah, we talked about vitamin N. Why would we not want to give mm-hmm. kids all the vitamins that they need?
4: Mm-hmm.
3: So I think, you know, for the excuse of I don't have time, it's maybe a red flag that we need to evaluate where our priorities are for our kids.
4: Good point.
3: Doesn't have to be something we do every day, but.
4: But it can be one of those big rocks you put into your
3: yes.
4: schedule first.
3: Absolutely.
4: And I think as you do that, you'll find that. I know one of the ones that hit me, Marlene, from last mm-hmm. session that you said was improved concentration. If you get outside and then you go do your school with your kids, they're going to get more done. And it's going to be better full attention than if you had just stayed inside the whole time. So you actually, I think, can get more
3: Absolutely.
4: Done by getting
3: sure.
4: out there.
3: Mm-hmm. Yeah. That's absolutely right. So,
4: and that's just
3: in the second, mm-hmm. yeah,
4: that's just one excuse,
3: second,
4: huh? Yeah. People have many.
3: Yeah. The second biggest excuse I hear is people say, well, I don't have access. I live in the city. Maybe mm-hmm. I live in an apartment. I don't have a backyard. or I don't have a park nearby. But, you know, I think some simple, really simple jumpstart approaches is start small. Don't try to start like with this huge nature curriculum or things like that.
4: Overwhelming. Yeah,
3: start small. If you don't know what you're doing, tap into resources. And in this, the next session or the next part of this series, we're going to be talking specifically about resources. So be sure to listen to that.
4: Yes.
3: But something as simple as getting a pot and putting dirt in it and buying a plant at Lowe's or Home Depot and putting maybe some herbs in there and then letting your kids enjoy watching them grow and
4: Bring nature into your house.
3: Yeah, absolutely. Mm-hmm. We love to sketch and draw. And one of my things I say to my kids is draw exactly what you see.
4: Mm-hmm.
3: Try to get used to drawing exactly what you see. I mean, drawing from imagination, that's a whole nother topic to talk about. Mm-hmm. But when it comes to nature, we're wanting to learn. And so by paying attention to those little details, look at the little fuzzy hairs on the edge of that leaf. Mm. Oh, or that one has a little jagged edge to it. Or look at the veins. Or this is shiny and this is dull. And just being observant of the little things. Another thing is if people do live in a house and they have a backyard, they say, well, maybe I don't have a nice park nearby. Well, there's a really cool concept about taking like a piece of string and laying it on the ground for 3 feet. And you, as a parent, do this with your kids. Mm-hmm. Get used to getting dirty. It's okay.
4: Yes, yes.
3: But if you lay down on your belly and start at one end of the string, lay down, we call this a micro hike. So lay on your belly and you get up close and personal. Watch the ants as they crawl by.
4: Wow, I love that.
3: The blades of grass, you know, or the little crystals and the soil that's in the ground. Look at all the colors. What colors do you see? Another thing that people will do is a sensory hike. So they'll blindfold one of their kids, and then they go outside and they take them to a tree and they feel the tree, the bark. What do you feel?
4: Fun.
3: Or, you know, feeling the grass and things like that. But, you know, tapping into senses other than our eyes.
4: It doesn't have to be a long,
3: hike. You don't need to walk for 5 miles. Mm-hmm. I mean, you can literally just take a hike around your backyard.
4: That's
3: and
4: great.
3: What do you see? What do you feel? What do you experience? What do you hear? You know, even covering your eyes and just being quiet for a minute. What are you hearing? Do you hear birds? Do you, you know, things like that?
4: Well, and that's teaching them to notice all of the things in nature that most of us probably overlook. So that's beautiful.
3: Mm-hmm. Mm-hmm. And the third excuse, the biggest excuse, is not people saying, I just have no idea where to start. I have no background in nature or biology. I'm not a naturalist. Where do I start? And that's what we're going to address in part three, session three. But, you know, again, just like we talked about a potted plant, even putting a bird feeder up, like just outside of a window, maybe where you eat your meals together as a family, which I hope you're doing, because that's a really good thing to do together as a family. But put a bird feeder up and then get a really simple bird book and start seeing how many birds you can identify at your bird feeder. Keep it stocked. You know, if you can't get out to them, bring them to you.
4: Yes.
3: And so that, I mean, that's an awesome thing that you can do. Another thing my kids love, and I like everything to be clean and just right, but I also know it's so important for kids to get dirty.
4: Yes.
3: And if you can have a place in the yard where you can put a bucket and a flat board and give your kids those old pots and pans that you were going to throw away and some old plastic spoons and let them have some mud.
4: Yes.
3: And have a mud kitchen.
4: Yes.
3: And make you baked mud muffins or whatever it is. Kids absolutely love it. I have a 13-year-old and he loves doing stuff like that.
4: Oh, it's great.
3: If kids are allowed to get dirty and mm-hmm. allow. I mean, there's always the shower. Just take
4: get
3: your
4: some
3: clothes
4: play
3: off in the
4: clothes.
3: Bedroom and go get in the shower.
4: Yeah, get some dirty play clothes that you don't care
3: absolutely.
4: If they mess up.
3: Yeah, mm-hmm. yeah. Go to Goodwill and grab a pair of junky jeans for a dollar if you don't want their normal clothes to get messed
4: yes.
3: up. But,
4: mm-hmm.
3: And it's so good for your kids to see you get dirty and messy too, because they realize that, you know, mom is not this pristine, you know, person. So I think those are just some really practical things that we can do, simple things that we can do for our kids to let them get in touch with nature.
4: You know, and Marlene, one more came to my mind, and maybe some other moms can relate to this. What if I just don't want to? And mm-hmm. We had talked about this before. Let's just pray about it. Pray that the Lord gives you a desire to get into nature, and He can give you that desire. I know I was struggling
3: absolutely.
4: With wanting to do any gardening. I was just like, Lord, I know it'd be really beneficial to my family if I would do some of this, but I really don't mm-hmm. want to. I need the desire. And He answered that prayer. So I believe He can answer the prayer too, of giving you that desire to get out in nature and want to go explore and get dirty with your kids.
3: Absolutely. You know, and I think God honors our efforts when we mm-hmm. step forward in faith, when we know something is good for our children. And He put nature there for us as a huge blessing.
4: Amen.
3: And, you know, if somebody hands you a gift, you don't want to push that gift back.
4: No.
3: You want to accept it wholeheartedly. And maybe if you don't know what to do with it, just take it to the Lord and say, Lord, I don't know. I mean, and like I said, next session, we're going to talk about tons of resources. But if you don't know, take it to the Lord. He will open the doors. He'll put people in your life. And maybe you're listening to this for a reason, because maybe you know that it's something that's good for you and your kids, but you just don't know where to start.
4: That's right.
3: So anyway.
4: We're running out of time, Marlene, but I want to encourage them to join us for the next session, because in that session at the end, you're going to share a free resource guide, and I want to hear about that. So please stay tuned, ladies, and join us next time.

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1: Here's a great story from the life of John the Baptist, found in John chapter 1, verse 35. The Bible says, "Again the next day, John stood with two of his disciples, and looking at Jesus as he walked, he said, 'Behold, the Lamb of God.' The two disciples heard him speak, and they followed Jesus." Jesus once described John as the greatest of all the prophets. And in the passage we just read, you can see at least one of the reasons why John qualifies as one of the greats. The Bible says that he drew pretty big crowds, and that people came from all over to see what the fuss was all about. But the moment Jesus steps into the picture, John just fades into the background. He's not trying to build a megachurch. He's not trying to get a book deal. He's not trying to build a cult of personality. His entire ministry is centered around Jesus of Nazareth. In fact, when Jesus shows up, two of John's disciples pack up and leave. They've been with John for who knows how long, and now that Messiah has come, they leave. And you'll notice that John doesn't try to mark his territory. Hey, wait a minute, Jesus. Those are my disciples. This is my ministry. I built it. So if you want some disciples to follow you, you got to find your own. It just doesn't work that way. You see, not if it's the real thing. Listen, if you're looking for a great church for your family, if you're looking for a good ministry to follow, a place to put down roots and grow as a Christian, this is one of the things you need to be looking for. If it's really a God thing, the people, the institutions, the leaders are all going to get out of the way so that you can go directly to Christ. It's not going to be a cult of personality. I know that in modern-day Western Christianity, we've become accustomed to megachurches and mega-personalities, and to some extent, there's nothing wrong with those things in and of themselves. Because of what the Bible teaches so very clearly, I've always been a huge proponent of the idea that genuine Christianity does need organization. And I've got no problem with godly leadership in the church. Throughout the Bible, God always uses individuals to rally the troops and get His people moving. But when someone has actually been called by God to lead, they're always going to step aside and direct your attention to Jesus. It's going to be the whole purpose, the whole modus operandi of their leadership. A couple of chapters later in this same gospel, John says, "He must increase, but I must decrease." And you know John meant that. A lot of people in a lot of religious groups claim to be about Jesus. But when you hang around for a few months, you get a different picture. It's really about something else. Which is why the Bible is so detailed. It has a lot of stories and a lot of situations so that we have plenty of material to help us wade through the world of modern religion. And here in the story of John, we have a guideline to help us find genuine Christian leadership. And if Christians were only more willing to be like John, we'd find that so much of church life, overnight, would become a better way to live.

0: 30 days to natural blood pressure control, the no pressure solution. Noise and childhood health. Noise is not only of concern when it comes to blood pressure in adults, it is a pediatric issue as well. This consideration takes on special import as public health professionals raise concerns about the current generation of children being outlived by their parents. Consider recent research published in the Journal of Research in Medical Sciences. The article's title essentially tells the whole story. Overweight, air, and noise pollution. Universal risk factors for pediatric pre-hypertension. In the paper, the authors make a point that is sobering, yet probably already obvious. Namely, under a barrage of noise pollution, our kids are running higher blood pressures. Such a relationship is particularly worrisome. Biometric parameters like blood pressure tend to track throughout the lifespan. In other words, a child with pre-hypertension today is likely to have overt high blood pressure down the road. We must be concerned about noise exposure. Even if we don't think it makes a big difference for ourselves, it is seriously impacting the youngest members of society.
1: A public service of CompassHealth.net, a sample of the book found at Amazon.com, 30 Days to Natural Blood Pressure Control, the No Pressure Solution.

George Whitefield made a greater impact in his ministry in America than in England. And in the 18th century, apart from the monarchy, he was perhaps the best known name on the whole of the East Coast. Virtually every man, woman, and child had heard the great itinerant preach at least once. He preached over 18,000 sermons in the course of his life. At the age of 55, in 1770, he was still preaching regularly despite ill health. He once famously said, "I would rather wear out than rust out." He died whilst on a trip to America in Massachusetts and is buried in the crypt of the Old South Presbyterian Church, Newburyport, Massachusetts. John Wesley, on the other hand, chose to stay here in England, and through the course of his long ministry, he would have a huge impact here. After he settled in London, John Wesley lived in this house here. However, he spent most of his time away from here, traversing the country on horseback, preaching and visiting the numerous small Bible study groups that he had set up. Through the course of his life, it is estimated that he traveled over 240,000 miles on horseback, often reading as he rode so as not to waste time. He once said, "The world is my parish." These words are engraved on his statue outside his home. He explained this by saying that wherever he was in the world, it was his duty to witness and minister there. Prayer was an integral part of John Wesley's life, and he wanted a special place to pray, so he had an extension built on the back of his house. You can see it today around the back, protruding out the back. You know, sometimes today, those of us who own houses, we sometimes will build a bigger kitchen, a bigger living area, or a bigger garage if we have some money. And yet Wesley took the time and money that he had to build a special place dedicated for prayer. This room is sometimes called the engine room of Methodism, and you can visit it today and pray there where John Wesley used to pray every day. It is sometimes said that big things come in small packages. John Wesley was only 5'3" or 161 centimeters, yet he was a giant of a man. He never intended to start his own denomination, and yet the movement that started as just a collective of small Bible study groups mushroomed into its own denomination. He died on the 2nd of March, 1791, and as he lay dying with his friends surrounded him, he grasped their hands and said repeatedly, "Farewell, farewell." Then summoning up all his strength, he said, "The best of all is God is with us." Then raising his arms one last time, he said, "The best of all is God is with us." To Wesley, it was granted to arouse the church in England from a state of stagnation and backsliding. And yet he was faithful in this duty. Two things that stand out from his life and ministry are the importance of the preaching of the word and the importance of small group Bible study. These two methods, I believe divinely ordained, if done today, will cause the same revival in our lives and ministry that they caused back then. Wherever you are, whether it's preaching the word in your home church or in your home area, or whether it's doing small group Bible study in your family or in your home or in your workplace or amongst your friends, be faithful in doing these things for that we can have the same revival that Wesley had several hundred years ago, and God can use those methods again today in our lives.

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1: In 2 Corinthians chapter 4, verse 4, the Bible says that the God of this world has blinded the minds of them which do not believe in the glorious gospel of Jesus Christ. A number of years ago, I was traveling in New Zealand with a friend of mine, and we were on a back road, a dirty, dusty road, and as we were traveling through the woods, we looked ahead of us, and I saw this rabbit. He ran right out in the middle of the road. And as the car got closer, he sort of panicked and he started running around, but then he froze and he was fixed on the headlights of the car. And as we got closer and closer, I kept thinking to myself, come on, rabbit, get out of the way. But he didn't. And as we approached him and finally got to where he was, we felt a thud under the car, and that was the end of that rabbit. And as I thought about that later, I thought, isn't that just the way it is with so many of us in this world? We are blinded by Hollywood, by the ways of the world, by the entertainment movies, and all the things that technology has to offer. And we do not see the glorious gospel of Jesus Christ. Don't let it happen to you. In 2 Corinthians 4, verse 4, the Bible says that the God of this world has blinded the minds of those who do not believe in the glorious gospel of Jesus Christ. Jesus is more glorious than the ways of this world. He loves us, and he's offering us heaven, the New Jerusalem, an eternal home, and everlasting life. So don't be blinded by the devil and his ways so that you miss out on a beautiful heaven. 2 Corinthians 4, verse 4 warns of the God of this world who has blinded the minds of those who do not believe in the gospel of Jesus Christ. You have just heard his voice today.
0: If you enjoyed this short devotional with Steve Wolberg, you can hear more messages online at hisvoicetoday.com.
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3: God be merciful unto us and bless us and cause his face to shine upon us. Selah. That thy way may be known upon earth, thy saving health among all nations. Let the people praise thee, O God. Let all the people praise thee. Oh, let the nations be glad and sing for joy. For thou shalt judge the people righteously and govern the nations upon earth. Selah. Let the people praise thee, O God. Let all the people praise thee. Then shall the earth yield her increase, and God, even our own God, shall bless us. God shall bless us, and all the ends of the earth shall fear him.
4: And behold, there came a leper and worshipped him, saying, Lord, if thou wilt, thou canst make me clean. And Jesus put forth his hand and touched him, saying, I will, be thou clean. And immediately his leprosy was cleansed. And Jesus saith unto him, See thou tell no man, but go thy way, show thyself to the priest, and offer the gift that Moses commanded for a testimony unto them.
5: I have confidence in you through the Lord that ye will be none otherwise minded, but he that troubleth you shall bear his judgment, whosoever he be.
6: Is uncontrolled anger a problem in your marriage?
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6: Proverbs 29:11 says, A fool gives full vent to his anger, but a wise man keeps himself under control. Do you control yourself when you're angry? If not, it's time to take action. Admit to God that in your anger you have sinned. If you lost your temper with your spouse, then apologize and ask them to forgive you. The next time you're angry, take a time out and pray. Ask God to show you the best way to respond to your anger. Ask yourself, why am I angry? What wrong was committed? What positive action might I take? What would be the loving thing to do? Take constructive action, and anger has served its purpose.
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1: Greetings, everyone. Thank you so much for joining me in this episode called Finding and Living Your Purpose. My guest is Roy Wooten. Roy serves as executive director of the Crucible Project, a nonprofit ministry creating a world where people live with integrity, grace, and courage, fulfilling their God-given purpose. Roy, welcome to the Fatherhood Challenge.
3: Oh, Jonathan, so great to be with you today. Thank you so much for having me.
1: Here's my favorite question to start things off. Roy, what is your favorite dad joke?
3: This weekend, I was at a wedding, and a little 11-year-old daughter and I had a conversation, and I asked her, how do you make a Kleenex or a tissue dance? And she said, how? And I said, you put a little boogie in it.
1: So there you go. Oh, that's awesome.
3: she laughed. Yeah.
1: Roy, let's start with your story of what led you to get involved with the Crucible Project.
3: Yeah. So I grew up out of West Texas and in the oil fields, and had a wonderful, you know, connection for the first 5 years of my life with mom and dad. But mom had a psychiatric break whenever I was five. And my goodness, it was a home of nurturing and compassion turned to a home of violence and dangerousness. I took all that and put it into my athletic abilities, and was playing on a football team when a guy came and wrote a book about our team that became the movie Friday Night Lights. So I wasn't in the movie, but I was, it was based on me and the players that came behind me. And I went off to Abilene Christian University. I was baptized at 10, had an incredible calling from God at 14 in my life to be in ministry. Went to Abilene Christian University and played football, and then was in studies to be a pastor. And I was in the intro to psych class and heard a calling that said, just because you're called into ministry doesn't mean you have to be the pastor. And so I've spent my whole entire career helping people change. I stayed and got my master's in clinical and counseling psychology, and I've run Christian ministry since. I was running Shield Bearer Counseling Centers in Houston, 7 locations, and we were primarily working with trauma recovery, when a friend of mine said, you need to get to the Crucible Project because they're doing something very unique with men. Like, there's nobody else doing. What Promise Keepers was like a mile wide and an inch deep. This is a go deep weekend. So I kind of rolled my eyes with skepticism, but I went, and by the first break on Friday night, I knew this was the thing to really wake up men. I was convinced, and I had some experiences with God on that weekend that had me dealing with that brokenness at five that I didn't know was affecting me still today. It was such a powerful experience. I started volunteered for several years, and then eventually leading retreats for them. And over the past 6 years, I've been the executive director, so leading the ministry.
1: Why do you find that some people have lost, or they never really actually found their purpose in life?
3: Well, so we grow up and are acculturated as boys in some horrible ways. It was so many distractions. Too many boys are growing up in homes without a positive male even in their home, much less a Christian man. And too many are wounded at the hands of men in their lives, either their fathers, father figures, or some man in their life. So I think we have a lot to overcome as boys as we come into manhood. We're distracted with what, you know, famous people say about what a man should be like instead of the way that God describes men. We don't look to Christ to be the example of what a man should be. And so getting married, engaged, living with women, becoming fathers with people that we don't live with, and too many of us wake up every day not knowing exactly what our purpose in life is. You know, it's amazing that one out of five men in a recent study don't even have another friend. They don't have a friend in their life. So we're doing life alone. We feel like we're the only ones, and we're stuck trying to figure it out on our own. So I think there's a lot of distractions to finding our purpose and mission in life.
1: One of the game-changing thoughts that helped to turn my idea around of who I was the idea that my identity first began in the mind of God. And this is all back in Psalm 139. I think it's verse 16 and 17.

0: 19. Very powerful scripture. But this is where I originated. And it took me some time just to accept that truth. And then I moved from there, from his mind, but we also end up on paper. There are scrolls in heaven written about each of
1: us. That's right. That's right.
0: Our identity and our purpose. No wonder we're hit so hard, because Satan's not stupid. He's also aware of those scrolls. There are things written about us. We are born with gifts. We are born with abilities, born to this earth with a purpose that is written about in the scrolls. And if that doesn't help you understand very clearly why abortion exists, why trafficking, both human and child trafficking, exists, and why you are attacked so brutally, why you feel soulless, empty, like you don't matter, like you don't have a purpose, like life is just this meaningless routine, and you don't want to tell anyone, but you're just waiting for your death so you can check out. This is why this exists. And the sooner we wake up and understand that we are created by God himself for so much more, and we are so much more, that explains so much.
1: In my story, it was at five that, there's a scene of me in the back of a squad car. Dad's on the porch with the lawman. He's got a pad and pen, and the lawman's writing down some stuff. My mom's in a gurney, and she's wrapped up, and she's being put into an ambulance. And I'm sitting holding my little brother in the squad car. And Satan told me that I was not valuable to be loved, not worthy of love, and that the only way I would be loved is if I perform well, if I achieve. And I lived out of that lie, even though I was redeemed and saved in my body and my head and my mind and my heart. I thought that that was true about me. And it was on my crucible weekend and this wrestling with God experience that we have, that I had a real revelation that that was the lie that I had been living out. That's not my purpose, right? In my book, Unstuck, 7 Steps to Break Free and Live Courageously, I have a whole step around this identity and all of the things that God says is true about us, that if we live out of those, it will be so different for us, and us finding our specific purpose. You know, God told us to love him and others with all our heart, soul, mind, and strength, love our others as ourselves. He tells us to the Great Commission, and that we should go into all the world and preach the gospel and make them disciples. And that's good for all of us, but there's one specific to me. There's one specific to you and each man, and mine is I create a world with healthy relationships by reconciliation and healing through truth, grace, and blessing. And that's what I do. I've been doing it my whole life, and I've been doing it professionally for about 30 years. That's what I do.
0: So for those that may be struggling and they're not sure what's going on, how does lack of purpose manifest itself in a marriage and in how dads parent?
1: Yeah, so there is something incredible about living in mission that has your wife more attracted to you and puts you in a place when you're living out of your best, your gold, your purpose, in a better way, parenting your kids. You know, what we tell our children is so less important than what they see and experience of us. It is what we do, not what is said, that is the big, the big influencer for them. As we live out our mission and engage with them, they have a father who's not leading out of fear, and not leading out of anger, but rather leading out of joy. And that purpose and joy are tied together. And now I can come to my children with whatever correction or instruction I need to give them from a place of joy, not out of anger or out of fear. It is also directly tied to income. So I know that you probably don't talk about that much, but

0: put mental health, stress, anxiety, depression at bay. Live in your purpose. Live with your identity in Christ. Live with purpose, and watch the effects on the relationship with your children and with your spouse. I remember early in my parenting, I would come home and I would see that the kids had left all their toys in the driveway, so I couldn't even pull in the driveway. And I was coming into the house not with purpose, not with joy, but with anger, right? I was coming up, coming in, and then I was less likely to read to them that night. I was less likely to play with them and engage with them because I was upset that that's how I started my moment from coming home from work. That is not living in purpose. That is not leading from joy. So I think as you live in your purpose, your clarity and identity in Christ, and you do say yes to more things in your life that are within your mission and no to more things in your life that are not in mission, you will have more joy to for your children and your wife to experience.
1: When I really got into those childhood wounds, that's where I found everything that was blocking me from understanding who I was. I began to see Satan's game plan. It was revealed and it was exposed. And once I understood what a target I was, and once I understood why I was such a target, that really turned things around for me. But God is not the origin of that bad stuff.
0: That's right. That's right.
1: But he is able to take the bad and use it for good. So that's a powerful thing to understand. But my question is, how can childhood wounds keep other dads from their purpose?
0: Yeah, so we use the analogy of Jacob's story. Jacob grew up in a home where the Bible is very clear, Genesis 30, 32, in around there, that his father loved his brother more than him, his twin brother more than him. And, you know, his brother was more burly and, you know, hunter and quite the man's man. And it says that Jacob hung out in the tents with his mom. And so here he is growing up with, I believe, probably some wounds like I'm not a real man or I'm not good enough. I don't know what those wounds were. The scripture doesn't say it. But he manipulated his way around. Here's what happens with our wounds. When we don't go back and get some healing in them, they get infected and they start affecting other things, and we live unconscious of their effect to other people and to ourselves. And so Jacob makes a decision to manipulate his way. He tricks his brother out of his birthright, his father's father out of his blessing, and then he runs out of town. That's his answer, is go hide, run. Man, too many men are hiding and running and avoiding the real issues in their life. So he runs and he creates a whole new life and goes through a whole new kind of re-identify himself. And he has a family of his own, and he starts working in his father-in-law's business and manipulating some things in such a way that the brother-in-laws find out about it, and they tell his father-in-law, and now they're going to chase him. So he sneaks out of the house again, running from the recent decisions, and he's running back towards his homeland, and he hears that his brother, who had vowed to kill him, is coming with 600 men, and he finds himself alone on the brook of the Jabbok River, with the decisions and the manipulations and the bad things from his early childhood on one side and his recent decisions on the other. And God meets him there and he wrestles with him till daybreak. And in that wrestling, something happens. He owns who he is. The wrestler says, "Who are you?" And he says, "I am Jacob," which means conniver, deceiver, manipulator, usurper. He says, I am a deceiver. He owns his wound and the wrestling that happens causes him to get a blessing that somehow changes things, that he walks in such a way going forward that not only does his brother not kill him, but he blesses him and welcomes him home. That a people

0: people group are named after his new name. He got a new name, a new identity, Israel. I wrestled with God and I survived. That's what happened to me on our weekend. I did some work. I had some wrestling around that five-year-old scene in my life. And in it, I found the truth that was about me instead of the lie. I left there in some ways in with a voice, with a walk that was different enough that a couple of weeks after my weekend, my wife said, "It feels like I got the husband that I married back." And I think she was referencing this connection and this openness of my head and heart in a way that resembled what I looked like at 20 when we married. And with clarity in my purpose so that I walk differently. Look, and there's a saying that says, if you don't heal the wounds that you will bleed on everyone around you. You'll bleed on your wife, you'll bleed on your family, you'll bleed in the office. And in leadership, if you're in a leadership position, your flaws are magnified in leadership. And if you're unaware of your wounds, you're hiding, repressing, denying them, acting like they don't exist, other people are getting the negative effects of that in your life. So you gotta get some healing.
1: What is the pathway for a dad who doesn't know his purpose to find it? How does the Crucible Project come alongside a dad and help him find his purpose?
0: Yeah, so one of the ways is to go back to the wound to get some healing in a Jacob-like experience. The other is to fully find your power, to step into your power. God created us with an incredible ability to create like he did. And we can create the world that we really want around us, but too many men are living powerless. What I mean by that is they're blaming and complaining instead of stepping into their responsibility. Look, if you're challenged with a marriage that's not going well, come to the realization that you helped create it in some ways, that you are contributing in some ways to this continued problem in this relationship, and wherever you can find your responsibility can be a great starting point for creating something different with your spouse. The same thing is true with your children. If you're struggling in a relationship with your child, number one, I want to say most of the time we don't step into the hard conversations we need to have with our children because we are afraid that it might make things worse. But in reality, not having the conversation is usually keeping the problem going. It's creating what we fear might happen if we have the conversation by staying stuck between the two. And in my book, Unstuck, I really have some work for people to do around having the hard conversation, the courageous conversation, seeing the fear, sitting down and having a conversation and moving toward it. Whenever I step fully into responsibility, I find my power. I find, you know, it doesn't feel good initially, but I find my power to move forward and to do something that I haven't been able to do in my relationship. So getting clear on my identity and my purpose helps with that.
1: What are some ways that dads can lead their children to their purpose, their God-given purpose, for different stages of child development?
0: Wow, that is huge. So I think, you know, our example is the number one way. A huge question, great question. I think in the elementary school years, however way we be with them, bringing them into our world occasionally, but also being in their world. Like if we don't know their friends' names and their friends' families, we don't know what their favorites are, we are really missing out on fatherhood. We should be at least knowing those things. And then encouraging whatever interests that they have. I had one who was creative and obsessive compulsive cleaner of her room. And I had another who is mechanical and, you know, not that interested in creativity. And we raised them differently. One of them I could look at and with a disappointing face and then straighten up. And the other one, we had to put the full law, on them. So meet them where they are. And then give them room to make decisions within boundaries. In other words, their decision-making abilities are influenced by our willingness to give them some space to make some bad decisions as they go along in life while they're still with us, but also to reduce the boundaries, like shrink the boundaries, make their world smaller when the bad decisions are made. And so, these are the kinds of things, like making sure that we give them room for their own gifts and abilities and skills and their interests, and exposing them around those interest areas as they're growing up. I went to a gymnastic tumbling event for my daughter when she was young. And I remember sitting in the audience and looking like, where's the scorecard? Where's the halftime? How do they keep scores? I mean, it was totally foreign to me. But my presence, and my wife had set me up well, she said, get a rose. My presence there and then being there afterward meant that even though I didn't understand it, she was special. She was unique. She was valued. And her interests are important to me. So those are the kinds of things that I think can help a dad help their children live in purpose. And I think the biggest one here, going back to cleaning up our own wounds, being aware of our own wounds, is most of the wounds that show up on our weekends are from dad. So it's really important as you clean up your stuff, you will show up as a better dad and be less wounding to them.
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1: And just to make things easier, if you go to thefatherhoodchallenge.com, that's thefatherhoodchallenge.com. If you go to this episode and you're looking for the episode called Finding and Living Your Purpose, Finding and Living Your Purpose, go to that episode, look right below the episode description, and I will have the links that Roy mentioned posted right there for your convenience. Roy, as we close, what is your challenge to that dad who is stuck and can't find his purpose?
0: The challenge is, it's a lie that you're the only one, and it's a lie from Satan that you have to figure it out on your own. Do not do life alone. That's where Satan picks us off the easiest. Get in community with other men who believe. I find a church home, or if your church home isn't working for you, connect with some ministries like the Crucible Project, where true brotherhood is incredible and will help you get through. Do not do life alone. You can't do it alone.
1: Roy, there is power in the airwaves and there is power through digital media. Before we close, would you mind saying a prayer for that dad that is listening now, not by accident, but is listening and needs a personal interaction from God in that extra step?
0: You bet. Father God, thank you for your presence. Even right now, that even when we don't feel you, even when we're unsure about you, that you're still with us, that you made us and put us together with gifts and abilities from even before we were born. Father, that you didn't cause the challenges in our life to happen, but that you've been there with us through them, and you know their impact. And Father God, I pray for any man who's listening, the man who's listening right now who thinks that he has to do it alone and thinks that he's got to figure it out by himself. And Father, I pray that you would put people in his life, men in his life, that he can do life with so that he knows he's not alone. I pray that you would give him courage to take the things that are he's been hiding, repressing, and denying, and have a conversation with someone, a Christian counselor or someone, a pastor, a dear friend, a trusted ally. And Father, most importantly, that he would come to know Jesus, that he would know him in a deeper way, that you would show up in his life, that he would see you around him. And Father, that you would bring healing in his heart. We ask all this in the power of the great physician, the power of our great creator, Jesus Christ. And in his name we pray. Amen.
1: Amen. Roy, it has been an honor having you on the Fatherhood Challenge. Thank you so much for joining us and for having this conversation with Dads Listening.
0: You bet. It's been a great pleasure. And I want to bless you, Jonathan. Many are called, but few actually step into it. The fact that God called you, he knew that, how he was going to use you, and that you actually took the courage to move and to do this. I bless you. Holding your arms up. Keep going. Way to go.
1: Thank you, brother.
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4: I'm not sure if you've noticed, but interesting things take place in the nursery rooms of our schools and churches. One week, a group of children were clustered together over in a corner of the playroom. Their raised voices were making quite a racket, so one of the mothers went over to inquire, what were they quarreling about? We're not quarreling, came one child's emphatic response. We're just playing mommy and daddy. Oh, how quickly children learn from our example. Welcome to Scripture Pursuit. I'm Glenn Russell, your host. We're continuing our series exploring the books of 1 and 2 Thessalonians. Today our program is entitled The Apostolic Example, and it's based on 1 Thessalonians chapter 2. So you might want to grab your Bible and join us now for our Bible discussion. Now let's meet our guests. First of all, we're glad to welcome Larry Schock with us, the Vice President for Finances at Andrews University. Larry, give us a little bit of your background.
5: I've held this position for the last 5 years. Before that, I retired.
4: All right.
5: Most of my career has been as vice president for finance at a hospital or group of hospitals.
4: I won't ask you to make any parallels between hospitals and universities.
5: That's good. In addition to that, I have 2 children and 8 grandchildren, and I've taught a Sabbath school class, mainly adult, for a long, long time.
4: So your interest in scriptures and probably... if you're a Sabbath school class teacher and asking questions and digging a little beyond the obvious in the scriptures.
5: The value of being a Sabbath school teacher for me is because it makes me study more. And So I like to do that.
4: You've said something really important. We learn best as we teach, don't we? And that's probably why many of us teach. Thanks so much for being with us, Larry. We appreciate it. We're also glad to welcome Dr. Melchizedek Panaya. Melchizedek, your producer and visionary behind this program, Scripture Pursuit. Thank you so much for your leadership. Often you're behind the camera. This time you've condescended to come on the other side. You're a professor of communications at Andrews University. What is it about the study of Scripture and the use of media to communicate it? Why is this program important to you? You take your own time to be involved.
6: It's very interesting. Media is more than a country. If you look at all the audience that view visual media, it's large, third largest country, we are told, in the world.
4: In other words, the amount of people greater than the populations of many countries of the world.
6: That's right. That's right. And so this is where people reside. And if we can get the word of God to them, I am confident that they will not only watch or hear in the case of radio, but also participate in the mission of God and be introduced to Jesus. I know of many Hindus and other religious people from other religious persuasion who listen to this program and watch this program, because this is broadcast around the world.
4: Mm. Well, thank you for your participation, partnership with that. Melky, since you come trilingually at least, or bilingually, could you lead us in prayer now in whatever language you'd like to choose, perhaps your mother tongue, and ask God to guide us in our Bible study?
6: I'll pray in my mother tongue, Tamil.
4: All right.
6: All right. இரக்கமுள்ள எங்கள் கர்த்தாவே, உம்முடைய ஆசீர்வாதங்களுக்காக நாங்கள் உம்மை துதிக்கிறோம். இப்பொழுது உம்முடைய வார்த்தைகளை நாங்கள் படிக்கும் முன்னதாக எங்களை உம்முடைய சமூகத்தில் 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
4: Thank you, Melchizedek. But Scripture tells us when someone speaks in a tongue, there should be an interpreter. Larry, I won't ask you to do that. But
5: thank you.
4: But Melchizedek, tell us a little bit what you shared in your prayer.
6: I pray to God that the Spirit of God will open our minds and also help to tailor this message to each person listening or watching our program, and translate this within their context, which is part of our passage here in Thessalonians chapter 2.
4: Exactly right. Let's go to Thessalonians chapter 2 and read a little bit of the passage, and then we'll discuss it and come back and read a little bit more. We've done some background about this book. Remember that Paul had gone to Thessalonica, second missionary journey in particular, spent probably about 3 weeks there establishing a church. Silas is with him, Timothy. Then he sent Timothy back to keep ministering to that congregation. And in the meantime, he moves on, arrives later on in Corinth, probably writes this letter out of concern, pastoral care. You know, when you start things, it's not enough to just start them. You want to keep them going. And he had started this congregation of believers, and he wanted to make sure that they're growing in the Lord. So he writes this letter to them. The first chapter is pretty much about an affirmation of their good example. But now we turn to the example of the apostles who came to them, Paul and Silas and so forth. So Larry, if you'll take us now to 1 Thessalonians chapter 2, reading verses 1 through 6.
5: I'm going to read this, but I would encourage our listeners to read it as well.
4: Yes.
5: Because if you slow down and read it slower than I'm going to read it, you will absorb more fully what Paul is trying to communicate here.
4: Very true. Thank you.
5: For you yourselves know, brethren, that our coming to you was not in vain. But after we had already suffered and been mistreated in Philippi, as you know, we had the boldness in our God to speak to you the gospel of God amid much opposition. For our exhortation does not come from error or impurity or by way of deceit. But just as we have been approved by God to be entrusted with the gospel, so we speak, not as pleasing men, but God, who examines our hearts. For we never came with flattering speech, as you know, nor with a pretext for greed, God is witness. Nor did we seek glory from men, either from you or from others, even though, as apostles of Christ, we might have asserted our authority.
4: All right, let's go back and pick that up just a little bit. First of all, it says, when we came to you, speaking of that experience there in Acts 17, when they came to minister in that city of Thessalonica, he says, we didn't come in vain, it wasn't empty. The gospel goes forth and there will be a response. And then he says, you know, they had suffered in Philippi, they'd been jailed there, they'd been beaten. He says, we came and we spoke to you with boldness. Now, Melky, it would have been tempting, Dr. Panaya, to say, you know what, it didn't go so well in Philippi. There was some resistance. Maybe we need to soften the message down. Maybe we need to get a little bit more politically correct so that we can have a more successful experience here. They didn't do that. They stuck clear on the message.
6: Yes, and Paul, in another place, says, I preach Christ and Him crucified. Mm. that summed up the content of his preaching. However, he did change the method of presentation, but not the content of the message.
4: And he wouldn't change the message even if it would bring some resistance.
6: No way, no way the message should be diluted. And that is a lesson for us today. Mm. You know, there are a whole lot of preachers on television, and many of them don't even refer to a Bible verse.
4: Yeah.
6: This is disheartening. But Paul says, he preaches the word of God and him crucified.
4: So in spite of the conflict, they came to make the message clear.
5: There's key elements on almost every verse of 1 through 6 as well as 7 through 12. But I think one of the key elements as we begin the discussion of this particular lesson is in verse 4.
4: Mm-hmm. All right.
5: And it's about what we're talking about. And it's in the last part. So we speak, not as pleasing men, but God, who examines our hearts. So when we speak, and we're speaking about God and for God, communicating his message, we are to please him, not men. Because men may have different objectives and different goals and different priorities, but that's not what God wants preached. God wants preached what is satisfying and pleasing to him.
4: Let's take it out of the realm of preaching for a moment into the realm of living.
5: Mm-hmm.
4: And there are times I know what all of us have felt. You're going into a committee or a meeting or a situation, and you feel a pressure that some people in there are going to want me to say such and such, you know. But I can't, because that's just not the facts. That's not the real situation. If you're in tune with people, you do pick up these times, these signals when, you know, especially if your boss wants it to come out this way, you know, and you have to go and be representative. You've had those situations, Larry, where you have to go in and tell the straight truth, perhaps on a financial matter or something else. That takes some courage, doesn't it?
5: It does. I always, in my assessment and my communication, attempt to communicate what is right coming from a principle. Because if you always have a principle as the foundation from which you're speaking, you never have to remember what you talked about.
4: That's well said. Well said. Verse 3 talks about the fact that our exhortation didn't come from error or uncleanness or filthiness or deceit. So he's dealing with some of the motivations. There are people in ministry who are just, they're mistaken, you know. And I know we could all think of examples of people who are preaching. They may have the best of intentions, but they're just not accurate. They're not preaching Scripture. They may think that they are, but they're in error. Or, in some cases, it's from impure motives.
6: That's true. And we have, as you said, church history is replete with examples.
4: Yes.
6: And in the history of the Seventh-day Adventist Church, we have had a number of people, you know, because we're all human.
4: Yes.
6: There was a man called Cantwright, and he was invited to preach in many churches around the United States. One day he preached in a large church in the city of Chicago, and everybody appreciated that.
4: He was eloquent.
6: Yeah. Very eloquent. And he came out, sat on a park bench along with his friend, and he said, after a while, if not for this message, I could be very popular. And his friend said, if not for this message, what do we have to preach?
4: Yeah. Yeah. The word I there is the giveaway, isn't it?
6: Yes.
4: Yeah. Yeah.
5: If you go back even a little bit before that in verse 2, it tells us what Paul had done before.
4: Mm-hmm.
5: And what had Paul done before? He had preached the gospel of Christ in another community,
4: yes,
5: Philippi. And what was the result?
4: Beating and imprisonment.
5: Correct. You would think that after that situation, mm-hmm, you would evaluate, is this good? Mm-hmm. Is this bad?
4: Maybe another career path.
5: Another career path? Or how can I restructure what I'm saying so that I don't make people unhappy or mad to the point that they're willing to do something negative against me? But after coming from Philippi to Thessalonica, he comes and he does the same thing. I think in his assessment, he evaluates in his own mind and says, this is the gospel of Christ. I can't preach nothing else. Mm-hmm. And so even though I may not like the results to myself personally, it is the gospel of Christ which I have to preach.
4: He senses his call, he senses his message, and he's got to make it clear. Let's go down to verse 4. It says, "But as we have been approved by God to be entrusted with the gospel, even so we speak, not as pleasing men, but God who tests hearts." This point about pleasing men is significant, isn't it, Larry?
5: When you entrust somebody, you have faith and confidence in them, or you won't entrust them to do anything, mm-hmm. because you may have had an experience where they didn't fulfill your expectations and your obligations. But Paul is saying, we've been entrusted with this, and I haven't failed.
4: Mm.
5: And I'm coming back and doing it again.
4: Then there's a vertical accountability. God has trusted him.
5: Correct.
4: So he's got to be faithful to God, not just pleasing men.
5: Right. And again, you know, that's all a part of verse 4. So Paul was entrusted with the gospel. And it says, and then who am I to please?
4: Mm.
5: I'm here to please God, not man. Because God has entrusted this to me to have individuals focus on him, not on the secular and the things of the world, mm-hmm. but for eternal salvation, not the things of this world.
6: That's very true. That's very true.
4: And then remembering this concept that what we're entrusted with is the gospel, with good news. Sometimes it kind of comes across, sometimes it's bad news or judgmental news or critical. It really is good news. God wants us to bring good news to the world, and he's going to want to make sure that we do that. And then he talks about some of the motivations and methods in verse 5. We didn't use flattering words or a cloak of covetousness. Melky, what's flattery? Now, different cultures might define that differently.
6: That's true.
4: But you know that many times if someone comes and says something, let me give you a definition, see how that fits for you. Flattery is when you say something nice to me because you want to gain something. A favor. If I build you up and honor you in some way, but verbally, then you should do something for me.
6: It's interesting you defined it that way, too, because in the ancient days, when the kings ruled, you know, in the court of a king, there were always a group of people who did nothing but just praise the king. Mm. He may have been the most evil man, but here were people who were praising him. And Paul says, when it comes to preaching the message, we can't afford to use that method because it is God's message entrusted to us, like Larry pointed out. Mm. And so we got to do justice to that message. And in another place, Paul says, looking at the enormous responsibility entrusted, who is sufficient for these things?
4: Now, we're in a society today, you know, some parts of the world, flattery is just part of the culture.
6: Yeah.
4: It's just part of the way, you know. You get to know someone, you greet them, you affirm them, you know, then you ask for what you need.
6: Exactly.
4: We're very cynical about that in the U.S. In fact, with students, I notice if a student ever says something nice about a teacher, other students are quite cynical. What are you after, you know? And maybe almost the same vice versa. If a teacher says something positive about a student. But here they're saying, we didn't use flattery, we didn't use covetousness, nor did we seek glory from men.
6: Mm.
4: And this word glory here is tied in with the concept of honor. Who's going to honor us? Who will, you know, what do you want said about your life when it's all done?
6: He was not looking for affirmation from human beings.
4: He had already had that before the road to Damascus.
6: Exactly,
4: experience.
6: He was a Pharisee. He was a member of the Sanhedrin, powerful body.
4: Mm.
6: And now he says, I counted all that
4: as a loss. When we look at verse 7, Larry, it's interesting that he says, we were gentle among you, just as a nursing mother. It's interesting in this passage, he speaks at one point about a nurturing mother, and then if we drop down to verse 11, he speaks as a disciplining father. Do we need both of those in the church? Do we need both of those in our walk with God, someone nurture as well as the disciplining role?
5: Christ talks about this, Paul talks about this in other places. Where is a person in their Christian experience?
4: Mm.
5: As a parent, children come forth as babies. And so we treat them in a certain way. Mm-hmm. They become young children, then they become young adults, and then mature adults. So as they progress through life, we treat them differently. the needs that we have to impart them are different. Mm-hmm. And so it's the same way in the Christian life. So are we talking about a Christian that's just becoming acquainted with the knowledge of Christ? Or are we talking with someone who's been a faithful follower of his for many days, years, decades? Mm-hmm. And so you can approach and have a discussion with the individuals, whatever the case may be, either praise or counseling, and you have to evaluate what the circumstances are to be able to communicate that most effectively.
4: As a father, as an employer, as an administrator, you know that there's also certain times when you need to be a little tougher, sometimes when you need to be a little more gentle. But in each case, there's a nurturing to a growth, right?
5: I had an experience last week. A student came to see me. Students don't come to talk to me a lot. They take the opportunity to talk to their teachers and to people within their own department. But when they have a financial situation, occasionally, not often, they'll come and talk to me directly. And the individual was considering withdrawing from school and what alternatives were available to him. We have policies at the university. So I said at the very beginning, I'm going to talk to you in two ways. I'm going to talk to you as vice president of the university, and I'm going to talk to you as your father. Mm. So as the vice president of the university, I have to tell him what the policies are and why they're there. Then one of my favorite statements, life is choices. Mm. Once you know what the circumstances are, you've got to make one choice or the other.
4: Yeah.
5: You're indicating that you want to make this choice. Now I'm going to talk to you as your father. My fatherly advice is not to pursue what you're thinking you should do. And so I'm not saying this because the university will make more money or less money. I'm talking to you, this is what is the best thing to you do for a career. What's going to happen this year, next year, when you graduate, what are you going to do? And the basis of all of that was you need education to be most successful so that you make the decisions for yourself rather than someone else guiding you and making the decisions for you what you want to do in a career. And I think the same thing can apply to our Christian life as well. Mm-hmm. We can see someone having to make a choice one way or the other. And we may know that they're leaning one way, which is not what God wants them to do if we take his word. So I think it's our responsibility to say, you have two choices. This is what you're thinking, but this is what God says. So let me talk to you as your father, not as the pastor, not as a church manual, but think about this. For yourself and how it's going to affect your relationship with God in making this decision.
4: And we need both the discipline and the nurturing, don't we? A person who's growing in their faith, if they're just dealt with in discipline only, they may get discouraged. But if they're just coddled too much and too gentle, they may not grow. So there has to be that challenging.
6: That's very true. I remember before I became pastor of that large church in the city of Madras, Chennai now, southern part of India, there was a minister from overseas, and in one church board sitting, they had recommended to their business meeting, this fellowshipping 15 people. Mm. And, you know, for things like they attended a cricket game on Sabbath. It's wrong, yes. But you see,
4: So there's lots of discipline.
6: Yeah, this is just not redemptive, but punitive.
4: Ah, yes, punishment.
6: Yes.
4: Yes.
6: You see, so that's what you're referring to, I believe. Mm-hmm. Paul says, now we want to talk to you as children, like Larry said. I put on my father's hat.
5: I think one thing to remember as well, and it's part of our lesson, you go to Psalms 51?
4: Yeah.
5: What is Psalms 51? It's David after he had sinned greatly.
6: Yes.
5: Mm-hmm. Did God kick him out of the church?
4: Yeah.
5: No, God is always one, no matter what you've done, he wants us to do well. He wants us to make the right choices.
6: Yes.
5: But we're told we have sinned and come short of the glory of God. So when we sin, how do we go about making that right? Mm-hmm. God, through his Holy Spirit, is always drawing us to him.
4: Yes.
5: And so if I watch you long enough, I'll find where you sinned. So do we say the church board, it's now time to disfellowship you? No, it's the time to have a discussion in love to bring you back. You know, most of us understand when we sin, and fortunately, through the influence of the Holy Spirit, we're drawn back to ask for forgiveness and to come back into that relationship.
4: And you're bringing up the point here, both of you gentlemen, that it works best in a relationship.
6: True.
4: As a mother, as a father, we can best in growing people when we have a relationship with them. If you don't have any contact with someone, don't just come to scold them. You know, build that relationship and earn the right. And Paul and Silas have done this. They've earned the right. Let's pick this up now. And Melky, because our time is going far too quickly, if you read verses 7 down through 12, please.
6: As apostles of Christ, we could have been a burden to you, but we were gentle among you like a mother caring for her little children. We loved you so much that we were delighted to share with you not only the gospel of God, but our lives as well, because you had become so dear to us. Surely, you remember, brothers, our toil and hardship. We worked night and day in order not to be a burden to anyone while we preached the gospel of God to you. Your witnesses, and so is God, and how holy, righteous, and blameless we were among you who believed. For you know that we dealt with each of you as a father deals with his own children, encouraging, comforting, and urging you to live lives worthy of God who calls you into his kingdom and glory.
4: In our last 3 or 4 minutes here, let's take a look at this section now. And there's a couple of points that we should notice. This longing, this is more than just an official job that Paul's doing. He's not just sent to draw a paycheck. In fact, he's not getting a paycheck at all.
6: Nope.
4: He has a relationship. Isn't that so important in ministry that we always keep in mind keeping that relationship central? Melky, I'm sure you found out in your pastoral work and in your Christian connections with people, relationship makes all the difference in the world. People will do things for you.
6: Exactly.
4: And will respond to your guidance out of a relationship when they wouldn't any other time.
6: True. And when we go into a town, a village to conduct evangelistic series, one of the first things I tell pastors, you know, when I was ministerial secretary, go around, get to know people, get to know the leaders in the community. And after
4: make
6: that,
4: some friends.
6: Yes, make some friends. And after that, invite them. They'd come. And I teach a class in fundraising, development. I teach the same thing. You know, people don't give to strangers, but yes, if you build a relationship, people give to people.
4: It's interesting that in verse 9, Paul says, now, look, we've been working day and night, you know. He doesn't come to be a burden on them. He doesn't come to have some indebtedness to anyone else. He says, I'll take care of myself so that I can take care of you. Is there some counsel for us as Christians into how we should live our lives here? He talks about this blameless behavior, this devout behavior that he practices. We've just got a minute or so. Gentlemen, how should we wrap up this discussion?
5: I would go to verse 11 to wrap it up and just say, to me, it explains very vividly Paul's concern for these people. He had a love for them. It wasn't a job. Yes. His job was to make money to live. His avocation, responsibility, charge from Jesus was to preach the gospel.
4: Oh, yes.
5: And how can you most effectively do that? You can do that most effectively by exhorting, encouraging, and imploring each one of you. So he did it on the personal relationship, not as a commandment, not as goals, not as objectives, but an encouragement to why should you do this? We do it out of love. We don't do it out of punishment or as a legalistic approach.
4: Well, unfortunately, out of love, we're going to have to end our discussion here this time. Thank you so much to our guests, Larry Schock and Dr. Melchizedek Pinaya. Thank you, gentlemen, for being with us. We're looking forward to having you back again on the next program. And we'll discuss a little bit more about 1 Thessalonians chapter 2. It's really a joy to get into God's Word like this. It's been said that one person with a passion is far better than 40 who are merely interested. God is looking for people with a passion today, a passion for prayer, a passion for worship, a passion for the lost, a passion for mission. Let's not just be interested in spiritual things. Let's be passionate and compassionate towards others for the sake of Jesus Christ. Next time on Scripture Pursuit, we'll continue our series of Bible discussions exploring 1 and 2 Thessalonians. So join us again next time. But until then, today and every day, let's continue to pursue the God of the Scriptures.
3: 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Thank you for listening to Scriptural Pursuit. 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
8: God be merciful unto us and bless us and cause his face to shine upon us. Selah. That thy way may be known upon earth, thy saving health among all nations. Let the people praise thee, O God. Let all the people praise thee. Oh, let the nations be glad and sing for joy. For thou shalt judge the people righteously and govern the nations upon earth. Selah. Let the people praise thee, O God. Let all the people praise thee. Then shall the earth yield her increase, and God, even our own God, shall bless us. God shall bless us, and all the ends of the earth shall fear him.
9: Which of you, by taking thought, can add one cubit unto his stature? And why take ye thought for raiment? Consider the lilies of the field, how they grow. They toil not, neither do they spin. And yet I say unto you that even Solomon in all his glory was not arrayed like one of these. Wherefore, if God so clothe the grass of the field, which today is and tomorrow is cast into the oven, shall he not much more clothe you, O ye of little faith?
10: In the beginning was the Word, and the Word was with God, and the Word was God.
11: Has life been dragging you down with fears of the future? 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
15: There is one basic question that must be answered by every human being, and particularly by everyone that believes in the second coming of Christ. And here's the fundamental question. How, through the grace of Christ, can we develop a character that will stand the test of time? How, by the grace of Christ, can we have something more than a superficial Christianity? Something more than an external Christianity? Something more than a surface Christianity? How can we develop a character through His grace and by His power that will not be shaken?
16: That's Pastor Mark Finley, and this is Hope Lives 365. At Hope Lives 365, we believe God answers prayer. Keep in mind this telephone number throughout today's broadcast, 888-244-HOPE. That's 888-244-HOPE. Here's Pastor Mark.
15: Father, thank you that we can open your word today. Thank you that we can come to that sacred book and let it speak to us. Gather in the wanderings of our minds. Take us away from the things of time and focus them on the things of eternity. Take us from the shackles and lowlands of earth and place us in the glories of heaven. May heaven come down. May glory touch our souls. May the Spirit of God speak to us in Christ's name. Amen. The article in the Washington Post captured my attention. It really caught my eye. Now, I am not an avid reader of the Washington Post, but I noticed this article, and I just could not refrain from taking three deep breaths and reading the article. It was in October 6, 2000. Now, here is why the article caught my attention. It was the title of the article, "When Will Human Beings Go Extinct?" Now, as an Adventist preacher who preached

teaches on the second coming of Christ and the return of our Lord and the signs of the times, that title captured my attention. Now listen to the leading line in the article. Now this is not written by some preacher. It's not written by some religious journalist. It's not found in some Adventist paper. Here's the line. Every day, the editor of the Washington Post said, it seems brings with it a fresh new horror. There's mass murder. There's catastrophic climate change. There's nuclear annihilation. Now, the editor goes on. It's all enough to make a reasonable person ask, how much longer can things go on this way? That's what the Washington Post was asking. How much longer can things go on this way? Now let's take a look at a few of the examples that the Washington Post editors were concerned about. Hurricane Harvey, Category 4 hurricane, winds up to 130 miles an hour, does $180 billion damage. It was the second largest disaster ever to hit mainland America after Hurricane Katrina. At the height of the hurricane, which incidentally affected 13 million people in Texas, Louisiana, Mississippi, Tennessee, and Kentucky, at the height of the hurricane, 2 feet of rain fell in 24 hours, and one-third of Houston was underwater. Now, no sooner had Harvey hit than Irma blew across the Atlantic for the second major hurricane in a few weeks. It devastated Dominica, devastated Barbuda, and a significant portion of the Caribbean were destroyed. Hurricane Irma hit Florida as a Category 4 hurricane on September 10, ripped off the roofs of many homes, coastal cities, knocked out power to 6.8 million people. So the Washington Post editors, seeing Hurricane Irma, seeing Hurricane Harvey, they then took a look at the hurricane that devastated Puerto Rico. Puerto Rico was devastated, struggled to recover after Hurricane Maria, a Category 4 storm. It was the strongest hurricane to hit Puerto Rico in 80 years. Now, here's what Governor Ricardo Rosello said in the Washington Post. He said, we've had complete destruction of the power infrastructure. We've had severe destruction of the housing. We've had food and water that we need. Natural disasters of unprecedented proportions are hitting this world. When you look at tsunami disasters in Asia, you look at the shaking that took place with the earthquakes in Mexico, something unusual is going on. And secular journalists recognize that these are no common times, that they are extraordinary periods. Raging wildfires burn hundreds and thousands of acres in Northern California. America has a certain civil unrest that's beneath the surface today. There is starvation that's gripping parts of Africa, and North Korea and Iran are flexing their nuclear muscles. You know, I'm very interested in a particular bulletin. Some of you may know about it. It's called the Bulletin of Atomic Scientists. I'll give you a little background of the Bulletin of Atomic Scientists. The Bulletin of Atomic Scientists was developed about 40 or 50 years ago, certainly after the atomic bomb and certainly after Hiroshima and Nagasaki when America dropped the atomic bomb there. And the idea was that as crisis develops, the hands of the front cover of the Bulletin of Atomic Scientists, and the front cover is a clock, and so they move the hands toward midnight, indicating global catastrophe. So the hands have stayed fixed for a number of years. This last year, 15 of the most brilliant of the scientists in the world met together, and they said it is time to move the hands on the atomic clock closer to midnight because we are closer to global catastrophe. And they move the hands to 2.5 minutes before midnight. Now, here's what the Bulletin of Atomic Scientists says. This is not some preacher.
This is not some wild-eyed fanatic. I don't mean that all preachers are wild-eyed fanatics. This is not some sensationalism. Here are 15 of the most brilliant scientists in the world. And this is what they say. Our nuclear weapons and climate change indicate that humanity's most present existential threats are here. Inaction and brinkmanship have continued, endangering every person everywhere on Earth. I continue. The probability of global catastrophe. Now, these are the leading scientists in the world. The probability of global catastrophe is very high. And the actions needed to reduce the risks of disaster must be taken very soon. In 2017, we find the danger to be even greater, the need for action more urgent. It is 2.5 minutes to midnight. This is what the global scientists are saying. 2.5 minutes to midnight. The clock is ticking. The global danger looms. Now, there are three Bible passages that help us put all this in perspective. The first is found in Romans, the 8th chapter. So if you have your Bible, please take it and turn to Romans chapter 8. Three scriptural passages, three Bible texts help us to put into perspective the warning from the global scientists and the warning from the Washington Post editors. Romans, the 8th chapter. We begin there in Romans chapter 8, and we're looking at verse 20 and onward. Romans chapter 8, verse 20 and onward. For the creation was subjected to futility, not willingly, but because of him who subjected it in hope. Verse 21, Romans 8. Because the creation itself also will be delivered from the bondage of corruption. Now notice the text. The phrase that's so interesting is the bondage of corruption. When Adam and Eve sinned, this planet was plunged into not only moral disaster, but it was plunged into natural disaster. And the Bible speaks about the bondage of corruption. In other words, a decaying planet. And we continue with reading the text. The Bible says that this planet's going to be delivered from the bondage of corruption into the glorious liberty of the children of God. Now, it is verse 22 we want to look at. For we know that the whole creation, that is all created things, groans and labors with birth pangs together till now. What do we see taking place on planet Earth? What do we see in every earthquake? What do we see in famine, fire, and flood? What do we see in tornadoes and hurricanes? We see an earth that is longing to be delivered. We see the birth pangs of the coming of a new world. Earthquakes speak to us. Fire and flood speaks to us. Hurricanes speak to us of natural disasters, of the groaning of the world that longs for the coming of Jesus. Passage number 2, Revelation chapter 11, verse 18. Revelation 11, verse 18. Now the question is often asked, have we not often had earthquakes? Have we not all through the history of the world have had hurricanes, famine, fires, and flood? We always have, but never in the unprecedented numbers we see today, and never in the magnitude that we see today. But Revelation chapter 11, verse 18, helps us to sense a time of urgency. With North Korea flexing its nuclear muscles, with Iran having nuclear weaponry, recognizing that there never have been weapons in the history of humanity that have not been used, and recognizing that the human race has the capacity for self-destruction. Never before in history has the human race had the capacity for self-destruction. It does today. And Revelation chapter 11, verse 18 says this, "The nations were angry. Your wrath has come. The time of the dead that they should be judged, that you should reward your servants, the prophets and the saints, and those who fear your name, small and great, and should destroy those who destroy the earth." Now notice the text carefully.
the time of the dead has come.

for self-destruction. Never before in human history has the human race had that capacity. This is the first time in human history. Revelation chapter 7, verse 1. Now we're putting three texts together. Romans 8 says that all of humanity would be groaning. All of nature would be groaning. That this planet would be longing for deliverance. Revelation chapter 11 says that Christ would come at a time when the human race has the capacity for self-destruction. Revelation chapter 7. Revelation chapter 7. And we're looking there at the winds of destruction. This three-part sermon series is called Unleashing the Winds. Unleashing the Winds. How to develop a character that will stand the test of time. We're looking at Revelation chapter 7, verse 1. After these things, I saw four angels standing on the four corners of the earth. In other words, the angels are at the four points of the compass, north, south, east, or west. They're holding the four winds of the earth, that the wind should not blow on the earth, on the sea, or on the trees. And I saw another angel ascending from the east, having a seal of the living God. And he cried with a loud voice to the four angels, saying, "Don't harm the earth or the sea till we've sealed the servants of God in their foreheads." Now, we'll study more about that in a future lesson, but the point that I want you to see now is this. The angels of heaven are belting or surrounding the earth, holding back the major destruction that's going to come on earth. We have not seen very much yet in earthquake, famine, fire, or flood. But before the coming of Christ, the Bible says, every mountain and island will be moved out of their places. Before the coming of Christ, there'll be unprecedented natural disasters. The angels are holding back those winds of destruction now. Occasionally, we see those winds of destruction blow. And God is getting people ready for his soon return. This is no longer business as usual. This is no longer pleasures as usual. God is preparing a people in a final generation for his soon return. So here is the fundamental question. There is one basic question that must be answered by every human being, and particularly by everyone that believes in the second coming of Christ. And here's the fundamental question. How, through the grace of Christ, can we develop a character that will stand the test of time? How, by the grace of Christ, can we have something more than a superficial Christianity? Something more than an external Christianity? Something more than a surface Christianity? How can we develop a character through his grace and by his power that will not be shaken? Jesus gives to us a story. And it is this story that I want to study with you this morning. Matthew chapter 7, verse 24. And this morning we're going to spend most of our time studying not what is coming, but how to prepare for what is coming. We're going to spend most of our time studying not about the events that will take place, but how to develop a character that will stand the test of time. How to have something more than a superficial Christianity. How to have something more than an external relationship with God. How to go deep. Let's look at the 7th chapter of the book of Matthew. And Jesus tells a story about two builders. Matthew chapter 7, verse 24 and onward. "Therefore, whoever hears these sayings of mine..." Now we pause there. And the pause is a critical pause. Matthew chapter 5, Matthew chapter 6, Matthew chapter 7 are about the Sermon on the Mount. So when Jesus says, "Whoever hears these sayings of mine," he is talking about what he has just said, the principles of the Sermon on the Mount. Now this becomes fundamental. Because we're going to go beyond the surface. We're going to go deep within the human heart. We're going to talk about principles of righteousness from the human heart. Matthew chapter 7, verse 4. "Whoever hears these sayings of mine," that's the Sermon on the Mount, "and does them." In other words, whoever hears the Sermon on the Mount
and puts those principles into practice.

0: practice in their life through the grace of Jesus Christ is developing a character to stand in the final days of Earth's history. But whoever has a simple, superficial religiosity, no matter what they believe, if they do not have the character based on the Sermon on the Mount, they are going to collapse when the crisis comes. So you can have all the knowledge in your head. You can memorize all the Bible texts. But if the Sermon on the Mount is not the very foundation of your life, when the crisis comes, you'll fall apart. Let's look at the text. Therefore, whoever hears these sayings of mine and does them, I will liken him to a wise man that built his house on the rock. The rain descends, the floods came, the winds blew, and it didn't touch that house. It didn't fall because it was founded on the what everybody was it founded on? The rock. Who is the rock? Jesus. Jesus. What does it mean to build your house on Christ? We're going to study that. Notice verse 7. Now everyone who hears these sayings of mine and does not do them, hears what sayings? They hear the Sermon on the Mount, but the principles of that sermon are never integrated into their life. They have a superficial religion. They believe with their head. They understand doctrine, but they have never into their life incorporated the principles of the Sermon on the Mount. We go on. Now, everyone who hears these sayings of mine, verse 26, and does not do them, will be like a foolish man who built his house on the sand. The rain descended, the floods came, the winds blew, beat on that house, and it fell, and great was the fall of it. Verse 28, so it was when Jesus ended these sayings that the people were astonished. Now, notice, Jesus describes two builders. One house stands and one house collapses. Now let's look at this story quite carefully. Notice some things that are similar between the houses. So first we want to look at the similarity between the houses. Then we want to look at the difference between the houses. Similarity. Well, if I just looked at the house, both houses would look the same, wouldn't they? You build one house on the sand, you build one house on the rock. If I'm just looking at it, both houses kind of look the same, right? Secondly, is there any difference in the builders? Both builders evidently have certain skill. They have certain ability. The Bible doesn't say one builder was a good builder and one builder was a bad builder. So the houses look the same. The builders are the same. The general location is the same. Same area that the houses were built. Was there any difference in the storm? Was one storm quite fierce and one storm quite light? And so the storm that was fierce knocked down the house built on the sand, but the storm that was light didn't knock down the house on the rock? Was that the problem? A difference in the storm? No difference in the house, no difference in the builder, no difference in the storm, no difference in the general location. Did both builders hear the same words? Did Jesus say one thing to one builder and another thing to another builder? So they both heard the same words. Now, the two builders are symbolic of two kinds of Christians. One Christian builds upon the sand of their own righteousness, the sand of their own opinion, the sand of their own actions. One Christian takes the easy way. They don't enter into the depth of Bible study and cry out to God. They accept an external righteousness, but don't go deep within to the heart to see if there's anything between them and God. So it's a very sandy, shallow Christian experience. The other group dig deep. They allow the Holy Spirit to search deep within to their heart to see if there's anything between them and Christ. They dig deep into the Word of God, not simply to try to fill their head with it, but to have the Word change their heart. They're on their knees praying and crying before God. God, is there anything in me that keeps me from being the man, the woman you want me to be? Now, sometimes it's hard to tell genuine Christianity and superficial Christianity apart. They both attend the same church. They both hear the same sermons. They both fellowship with the same church members. They both read the same Bible. They both profess the same doctrines. They both believe the same scriptural truths. They both profess the same Lord. But one group are superficial And the other group have gone deep. I want to go deep, don't you?
1: 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God's message in Revelation is one of warning and encouragement, and it's a personal appeal to all of mankind. It is His final message before sweeping changes occur across the globe. 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

0: Hi, I'm Jonathan Guerrero, the producer and host of the Fatherhood Challenge. 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
2: This is It Is Written. I'm John Bradshaw. Thanks for joining me. Few places on earth have represented evil more than Auschwitz-Birkenau. Located in Poland, which was occupied during World War II by Germany, torture and death had become a science there. So many people died, many from the deadly gas Zyklon B, many others from starvation, and there were other reasons besides, so many. But on January the 27th, 1945, the 7,000-plus inmates still alive in the camp could hear the distant thunder of artillery. Some of the prisoners said later that they didn't even mind getting hit by the shrapnel coming down on the camp from across the Vistula River. They knew the booming sounds they heard were the sounds of their liberation. The nearer the liberators got to the camp, the louder the thundering became. It was a thunder that brought joy to the heart of every person being held captive behind those menacing rows of barbed wire. That's because it was the thunder of their freedom. 3,500 years ago, God's chosen people and the world beyond heard the thunder of a freedom even more glorious than the thundering artillery of a liberating army. The Bible describes this freedom heralding thunder in the chapter we're going to consider in this episode of our ongoing series, Great Chapters of the Bible. We're going to look at Exodus chapter 20. It's one of two places in the Bible where God's Ten Commandments are listed. And what's unique about the Ten Commandments in Exodus 20 is that it is God Himself who speaks. In Deuteronomy chapter 5, where the commandments are recited a second time to Israel, it's Moses speaking. But in Exodus 20, it's God Himself who declares His will for you and me. So let's turn to Exodus chapter 20, and let's begin in verse 1. And God spoke all these words, saying, I am the Lord your God, who brought you out of the land of Egypt, out of the house of bondage. You shall have no other gods before me. You shall not make for yourself any carved image or any likeness of anything that is in heaven above, or that is in the earth beneath, or that is in the water under the earth. You shall not bow down to them nor serve them. For I, the Lord your God, am a jealous God, visiting the iniquity of the fathers on the children to the third and fourth generations of those who hate me, but showing mercy to thousands, to those who love me and keep my commandments. You shall not take the name of the Lord your God in vain, for the Lord will not hold him guiltless who takes his name in vain. Remember the Sabbath day to keep it holy. 6 days you shall labor and do all your work, but the seventh day is the Sabbath of the Lord your God. In it you shall do no work, you nor your son, nor your daughter, nor your manservant, nor your maidservant, nor your cattle, nor your stranger who is within your gates. For in 6 days the Lord made the heavens and the earth, the sea and all that is in them, and rested the seventh day. Therefore the Lord blessed the Sabbath day and hallowed it. Honor your father and your mother, that your days may be long upon the land which the Lord your God is giving you. Now we're down to commandment number 6. You shall not murder. Number 7. You shall not commit adultery. Commandment 8. You shall not steal. The 9th commandment, you shall not bear false witness against your neighbor. And the 10th commandment, you shall not covet your neighbor's house. You shall not covet your neighbor's wife, nor his manservant, nor his maidservant, nor his ox, nor his donkey, nor anything that is your neighbor's. Those are the first 17 verses of Exodus chapter 20. At the time the commandments were given, Israel was encamped at the base of Mount Sinai. Moses went up to the top of the mountain to receive the Ten Commandments from God. And as God spoke, as God thundered, the people were afraid. Now all the people witnessed the thunderings, the lightning flashes, the sound of the trumpet, and the mountain smoking. And when the people saw it, they trembled and stood afar off. Then they said to Moses, "You speak with us, and we will hear. But let not God speak with us, lest we die." And Moses said to the people, "Do not fear, for God has come to test you, and that his fear might be before you, so that you may not sin." So the people stood afar off, but Moses drew near the thick darkness where God was. Exodus 20, 18 to 21. As frightening as it may have seemed at the time, the Ten Commandments were, and still are, the gateway to freedom, to happiness. The people of Israel didn't know it yet, but long and hard experience would teach them that to follow God's way, follow God's commandments, would spare them an awful lot of trouble. So if God gave the Ten Commandments to Moses on Mount Sinai, did the Ten Commandments exist before God gave them on Mount Sinai? Well, of course, the argument is yes, unless you can imagine a time when God was okay with people living in disobedience. When Cain killed his brother Abel in Genesis 4, God confronted him and he asked, "What have you done? The voice of your brother's blood cries out to me from the ground. So now are you cursed from the earth, which has opened its mouth to receive your brother's blood from your hand." Genesis 4, 10 and 11. Now, obviously, Cain's act of murdering his brother was a sin, and Cain knew that. The same is true with honoring your parents. The sad story of Jacob and his mother Rebekah deceiving Isaac in order to get the birthright for Jacob shows us that. Before the giving of the Ten Commandments on Mount Sinai. Idolatry as well. Genesis 35, you read of a great revival in Jacob's family, which included putting away false gods. And adultery. When Joseph was tempted by Potiphar's wife, he asked her this question: "How then can I do this great wickedness and sin against God?" The Sabbath in the fourth commandment also existed before the time of Moses. From what we read in Genesis, it was probably the first one of the Ten Commandments that Adam and Eve knew about. This is Genesis chapter 2, and we'll start in verse 1. "Thus the heavens and the earth and all the host of them were finished. And on the seventh day, God ended his work which he had done. And he rested on the seventh day from all his work which he had done. Then God blessed the seventh day and sanctified it, because in it he rested from all his work which God had created and made." And you see that again in Exodus chapter 16, before the Ten Commandments were written on tables of stone. Speaking of the manna, God said, "6 days you shall gather it," that's the manna, "but on the seventh day, the Sabbath, there will be none." Now it happened that some of the people went out on the seventh day to gather, but they found none. And the Lord said to Moses, "How long do you refuse to keep my commandments and my laws?" So the people rested on the seventh day. Exodus 16, 26 through 28 and verse 30. So we know it's clear from the Bible the Ten Commandments existed and were important before God wrote them on stone. Now when God wrote them on stone, who did he intend them to be for? I'll have that in just a moment. Many things in life are here today and gone tomorrow, but some things are built to last. From the time he put the earth in place, God gave us a sign of his love that will last eternally. I've written a small book about that sign, and I'd like to send it to you free. It's called God's Eternal Sign. All you need to do is call 800-253-3000 and ask for God's Eternal Sign. When a 2,000-ton span on a bridge in Melbourne, Australia collapsed during construction, the damage and loss of life were devastating. When a bridge collapsed in Tasmania 5 years later, it was another catastrophe that caused disruption and death. So what happens when you fall? When sin takes you down, when failure shakes your experience with God? 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There is hope when you've messed up. There's a future when life isn't going like it should. There's a way forward when you feel like you've failed God or failed others. Free Fall, filmed on location in Australia. Don't miss Free Fall on It Is Written TV. Thanks for joining me today on It Is Written. I'm John Bradshaw. Today, another great chapter of the Bible, and we're looking at Exodus 20, where God spoke the Ten Commandments and wrote them on tables of stone with his own finger. There's no doubt that God gave the Ten Commandments, but who did he give them to? It's interesting, you'll find people who believe that the Ten Commandments were designed by God only for the Jewish nation. After all, some will say, I wasn't brought out of bondage in Egypt, like the second verse of Exodus chapter 20 says. So how can you know that the Ten Commandments were intended for the entire world? Well, in the book of Ecclesiastes, which was written by King Solomon, the wisest man that had ever lived, Solomon wrote these words, Ecclesiastes chapter 12. Let us hear the conclusion of the whole matter. Fear God and keep his commandments, for this is the whole duty of man. For God will bring every work into judgment, including every secret thing, whether it is good or whether it's evil. Now notice that Solomon says to fear God and keep his commandments is the whole duty of man. He doesn't say the whole duty of a good Israelite or even the whole duty of God's people. All of humankind, not just Israel, is addressed in this statement. And Solomon wrote that the Ten Commandments have a role to play in the judgment. One of the reasons God urges us to keep the commandments is that everything we do is going to be brought before God in judgment. The Apostle Paul quotes these words of Solomon in the second epistle to the Corinthians, where he says, "For we must all appear before the judgment seat of Christ, that each one may receive the things done in the body, according to what he has done, whether good or bad." 2 Corinthians 5:10. The Apostle James is even clearer. Let's look at James chapter 2, starting in verse 10. "For whoever shall keep the whole law and yet stumble in one point, he's guilty of all. For he who said, 'Do not commit adultery,' also said, 'Do not murder.' Now, if you do not commit adultery, but you do murder, you've become a transgressor of the law. So speak and so do as those who will be judged by the law of liberty." Now, here's an important distinction. Because the minute you talk about the commandments being binding, being important today, someone's going to make the accusation that you're promoting salvation by works. So let's agree that we're going to be really clear about this. The Bible makes very, very clear. It's clear. A person is saved. A person passes from death to life. That a person has his or her sins forgiven and receives new life from God. How does that happen? By faith. Ephesians 2 verse 8 is a verse we love to quote because it tells us that we are saved by grace through faith. And that's because chapter 4, it speaks about Abraham. And it says, he did not waver at the promise of God through unbelief, but he was strengthened in faith, giving glory to God and being fully convinced that what he had promised, he was also able to perform. And therefore, it was accounted to him for righteousness. Romans 4, 20 through 22. We believe and we receive forgiveness. We have faith in what Jesus has done for us, and so we have salvation. So when we talk about the Ten Commandments, we are not suggesting for a moment that a person is saved by works, saved by obedience. There's a distinction. Let me ask you two questions. First, how are we saved? The answer is by faith in Jesus Christ. Now, the second question, it follows from the first. How should a saved person live? The answer is in obedience to God. Not to get salvation, but because you've been saved. In fact, when a person surrenders his or her life to Jesus, obedience becomes an inevitability. The Spirit of God enters your life. Jesus begins to live his life in you, and your life is now the outworking of the will of God. And what is God's will? It's certainly not disobedience. Salvation is free, and it changes a person. It makes a person new. That's why Paul was able to write, "Therefore, if anyone is in Christ, he is a new creation. Old things have passed away. Behold, all things have become new." That's 2 Corinthians chapter 5 and verse 17. So, back to James. It's clear that James is referring to the Ten Commandments when he speaks of the law being the standard of God's judgment. He mentions the commandments not to kill or to commit adultery. That's the Ten Commandment law, and it's called by James the law of liberty. Now, this is the freedom that sounded from divine thunder on the slopes of Mount Sinai. Have you ever thought how much simpler life would be if everyone would keep the Ten Commandments? We wouldn't need the police. We wouldn't need to lock our doors at night. There wouldn't be any marital infidelity. There'd be no divorce. There wouldn't be any thieves. People wouldn't tell lies and confuse the facts. We could go on and on. Life would be simpler. There'd be no hate, no murder, no terrorism, no racism. We have problems in the world today that it seems we can't resolve. The truth is, they were all resolved thousands of years ago on Mount Sinai. Jesus himself made it clear that saved people will live in obedience to God. In the story of the rich young ruler, a man comes to Jesus and asks about salvation. And he says this to Jesus, it's in Matthew chapter 19. He says, "Good teacher, what good thing shall I do that I may have eternal life?" So he, Jesus, said to him, the young man, "Why do you call me good? No one is good but one, that is God. But if you want to enter into life, keep the commandments." He said to him, "Which ones?" Jesus said, "You shall not murder. You shall not commit adultery. You shall not steal. You shall not bear false witness. Honor your father and your mother, and you shall love your neighbor as yourself." Matthew 19, 16 through 19. The young man, of course, went on to tell Jesus he had been observing all of those commandments. And so he asked Jesus, "What do I still lack?" Jesus went on to tell him that his material

0: wealth had become his god. So he was therefore already breaking the first commandment that says, you shall have no other gods before me. Jesus told the young man, now he told him straight. He told him he'd need to sell his possessions and give to the poor in order to be right with God. Now, it wasn't a matter of there being anything wrong with wealth or possessions. It's just that in this case, the man's goods had become his god. And sadly, have you thought about this? Jesus told the man exactly what he needed to do in order to be in the right relationship with God. Jesus said, you do this and you're good. And still, the young man refused. So how can we make sure that when we're obeying God, we don't descend into legalism? It's important. 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
0: If you have a question, we'd love to find an answer for you from the Bible. Line upon line from It Is Written TV. Thanks for joining me on It Is Written. The story of the rich young ruler really helps us to see the difference between legalism and obedience which comes from the heart. See, legalism is a surface religion. It doesn't go any deeper than outward conformity to what is right. When the young ruler told Jesus he kept all the commandments from his youth, he was more than likely thinking, well, I haven't killed anyone. I've only got one wife, not two or three or four. I didn't acquire my wealth by dishonest means. I've been respectful towards my parents. But Jesus wanted the young man to understand that anything in his life that he thought was more important than a complete surrender to God would keep him out of God's kingdom. And when the young man walked away, Jesus' disciples were obviously perplexed. They asked the Lord, who then can be saved? And that is a fair question. Have you ever looked into your heart and thought that you don't like what you see? Have you ever tried to do the right thing and failed? Paul wrote about this in Romans chapter 7. He talked about that experience where you try to do good, but you can't do the good that you want to do. He talked about wanting not to do evil, but finding it impossible to do what's right. And he expressed it in the most desperate terms in Romans 7:24. O wretched man that I am, who will deliver me from this body of death? And then came the answer, the incredible answer. I thank God through Jesus Christ our Lord. He was saying, I can't do it, but God can do it in me. You see, there's hope for a believer today, a faulty, sinful believer, because God can do in you what you can't do in yourself. As Jesus answered his disciples, with men this is impossible, but with God all things are possible. Jesus said in John chapter 15, without me you can do nothing. God spoke on Mount Sinai and he said, thou shalt and thou shalt not, and he meant it. Now, the problem we have today isn't with the commandments. Many people would like to see them done away with. And why might that be? Because they could then go on breaking them and feel better about themselves. The man living a double life, he wants there to be no seventh commandment because thou shalt not commit adultery condemns him. The preacher who says God's law has been done away with becomes this man's favorite preacher. You don't want to believe it's wrong to covet if you're greedy. You want to believe God doesn't have an issue with stealing if you're a thief. But here's the thing. Instead of changing the commandments, God's commandments, how about changing the heart instead? But John, I can't change my heart. I've tried and I've failed. Amen to that. So you surrender your heart to Jesus and you let him change it. And he will, from the inside out.
4: It's what he does. Anyone trying to live a godly life without the power of God is attempting an impossibility. You might be able to put on a show, but sooner or later, like that rich young man, you'll find yourself falling short. You might have good motivation. Obey the seventh commandment and protect your marriage. That's good. Obey the sixth commandment to keep out of jail. Now, that's good too. Obey the second commandment because your family and friends would think that you are crazy bowing down before an idol. Yeah, but those aren't good enough reasons. The greatest motivation you can have for obeying God, the only motivation that'll really work, is love for God. Look at Calvary. See Jesus on the cross. Know that he suffered and died for you. Know that the God of heaven so loved the world. Remember that there's a God with a perfect plan for you and your family. You keep those things in mind and the grace of God will work in your heart, make a whole new person out of you. You see the wrong approach clearly in the experience of Israel. When they were at Sinai, God asked them if they would serve him and be his people. And they answered by saying, "All that the Lord has spoken, we will do." Exodus 19:8, just before the Ten Commandments. Now that's admirable, right? All the Lord has said we will do? Good? No, it might sound like the right answer, but it's catastrophic. They didn't understand the sinfulness of their own hearts. They didn't understand what Jeremiah would write years later. "The heart is deceitful above all things and desperately wicked. Who can know it?" Jeremiah 17:9. They didn't realize that without God's converting power in their lives, it was impossible for them to obey. Their vow of obedience lasted just 40 days. When Moses came down from the mountain carrying the Ten Commandments, written by God on stone with God's own finger, he found God's people dancing around a golden calf. And his brother Aaron was leading the way. Now, we can't be too hard on Israel. 40 days, a lot longer than many New Year's resolutions last. But 40 days after they had heard the thunder of freedom, 40 days after they had vowed to do all the Lord had spoken, God looked down and found them dancing naked around a golden calf. This pattern of promising to obey God and then falling short was repeated throughout Israel's entire history. You might even be able to relate to that. Whenever you trust your own strength to serve God, you are going to fail, plain and simple. This is why the Old Covenant failed. It didn't fail because God's commandments were the problem. It failed because the people were the problem. So the book of Hebrews takes us back to the words of the prophet Jeremiah, who spoke of a new covenant in which motives would be transformed and a life of faithfulness to God would be made possible. For if that first covenant had been faultless, then no place would have been sought for a second. Because finding fault with them, he says, "For this is the covenant that I will make with the house of Israel after those days, says the Lord. I will put my laws in their mind and write them on their hearts, and I will be their God, and they shall be my people." That's in Hebrews 8. Years ago, God wrote his law on tables of stone. Today, he wants to write it in your heart. And when he does, you'll experience victory. You'll experience peace and freedom. If the principles of God's character stay on the surface, the best you can do is put on a show, and that show won't even last long. When we ignore what God gave us in Exodus 20, we don't only break his law. The truth is, we break his heart. With God's help, we can live as God wants us to live. You wouldn't want it any other way. Jesus can change you from the inside out. So, is that happening? Are you experiencing that kind of conversion, that kind of transformation? Or is life a life of succeed and then fail, try and then fall, do my best but it's not good enough, so then I'll do my new best and I'll try even harder? Now that's no way to live. You want God to write his law in your heart. When God gave Exodus chapter 20 and delivered in this great chapter of the Bible the Ten Commandment law to his people, he said this is a law of protection. This is a law of freedom. This is because I love you. And when it's written in your heart, this is what your life will look like because you love me. Many things in life are here today and gone tomorrow, but some things are built to last. From the time He put the earth in place, God gave us a sign of His love that will last eternally. I've written a small book about that sign, and I'd like to send it to you free. It's called God's Eternal Sign. All you need to do is call 800-253-3000 and ask for God's Eternal Sign. Let's pray together now, shall we? Our Father in heaven, we're grateful today for this great chapter of the Bible, Exodus chapter 20. You're a God who loves us enough to give us guidance, who loves us enough to make us whole, who loves us enough that when we fail, You will forgive us and then enter our life and live in us to bring us to spiritual success and victory. Friend, would you like that victory? Would you say to Jesus now, Lord, give me that victory, give me new life? Write Your law in my heart. Jesus, live in me so that my life can be everything You want it to be. Father, that's our prayer. We believe You'll do it. We believe You've done it. Take our hearts now, friend, offer God your heart. Take our heart, make it yours, and we believe salvation is ours. And we believe, praying in Jesus' name, amen. Thank you so much for joining me. I'm looking forward to seeing you next time. Until then, remember, it is written, man shall not live by bread alone, but by every word that proceeds from the mouth of God.
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4: The headline read, $1 billion nobody wants. The United States government produces $1 coins, but unlike in Canada, Australia, New Zealand, or in Britain with the £1 coins, they're just not popular with the public. They've never caught on. So in vaults all over America, there's about $1 billion worth of dollar coins sitting unused. All that money just sitting there. John 5:40 says, "But you are not willing to come to me that you may have life." Perfectly good money that would be used but isn't being used. But far more seriously, salvation that isn't being claimed or accepted. Today, you and I can come to Jesus and have life. And He's waiting to give it, even to the most undeserving person. If you'll claim it, Jesus will give it to you. Everlasting life. It's way too good to just leave sitting there. Let's live today by every word.
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7: The Lord is my shepherd, I shall not want. He maketh me to lie down in green pastures. He leadeth me beside the still waters. He restoreth my soul. He leadeth me in the paths of righteousness for His name's sake. Yea, though I walk through the valley of the shadow of death, I will fear no evil, for Thou art with me. Thy rod and Thy staff, they comfort me. Thou preparest a table before me in the presence of mine enemies. Thou anointest my head with oil. My cup runneth over. Surely goodness and mercy shall follow me all the days of my life, and I will dwell in the house of the Lord forever.
8: And behold, they brought to Him a man sick of the palsy, lying on a bed. And Jesus, seeing their faith, said unto the sick of the palsy, Son, be of good cheer, thy sins be forgiven thee. And behold, certain of the scribes said within themselves, This man blasphemeth. And Jesus, knowing their thoughts, said, Wherefore think ye evil in your hearts? For whither is easier to say, Thy sins be forgiven thee? Or to say, Arise and walk? But that ye may know that the Son of Man hath power on earth to forgive sins, then saith he to the sick of the palsy, Arise, take up thy bed, and go into thine house.
9: For the love of Christ constraineth us, because we thus judge that if one died for all, then were all dead.
10: Do you feel

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6: Welcome, listening friends. Would you like to hear an amazing fact? On July 30, American Luke Aikens became the first person to jump from over 4.5 miles up without a parachute and live to talk about it. In a stunt called Heaven Sent, the 42-year-old parachute safety advisor leaped 25,000 feet to earth, setting the world record for the highest jump without a parachute. To accomplish this, Aikens had to use the rushing air currents around him to steer his body and safely land on a special 100 by 100-foot net suspended 20 stories above the ground near Simi Valley, California. During the two-minute freefall, the daredevil reached 120 miles an hour. As he neared the ground with only a second to go, he quickly flipped onto his back and landed squarely on the net without injury. Aikens, who had previously done 18,000 parachute jumps, said he'd been preparing for this stunt for over 2 years. According to Associated Press, just before climbing into the plane to make the jump, safety officials ordered Aikens to wear a parachute. But Aikens argued it would make his landing in the net more dangerous and he'd never have a chance to open it. As the plane was climbing to the drop zone, he said the requirement was lifted and he took off the chute. Did you know the Bible says the devil once tempted Jesus to jump from a lofty height, claiming angels would catch him? Stay with us, friends. We're going to learn more as we bring you this edition of Bible Answers Live.
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0: 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I am Doug Batchelor.
1: My name is John Ross. Good evening, listening friends, and Pastor Doug, let's begin the program with prayer. Dear Father, once again, we thank you that we have this opportunity to study together, and we ask for your guidance and the Holy Spirit to be with those listening. Be with us, Father, and lead us into a fuller understanding of Bible truth. For we ask this in Jesus' name. Amen.
0: Amen.
1: Well, Pastor Doug, you opened the program by talking about this remarkable feat of jumping 25,000 miles high.
0: 25,000 feet.
1: Sorry. 4 miles.
0: That'd be the moon.
1: 25,000 feet out of the plane and not having a parachute and then trying to navigate to what probably seems rather small when you're coming down from that height at that speed, but landing in a net. Rather remarkable.
0: That's like trying to dive into a cup of water from the Empire State Building. And I did parachute once. I did it. They make you go tandem jumping. And so I was attached to someone, but we did get the feel of what it's like to free fall and steer your way through the air. And we were up 13,000 feet. And for every 13,000 feet, you fall for approximately a minute. And I guess he was up where he needed to start out with oxygen and deliberately jumped without a parachute. You know, during World War II, they'd say, you can never get me to jump out of a plane with a parachute unless the plane was on fire. But he jumped without a parachute. And you can be sure that he had practiced that many times because he didn't want to be just tempting the Lord. I think he had a wife and family. He didn't want to end his life. So he's an instructor, 18,000 jumps he'd practiced. But then I teased at the end of the fact by saying, did you know the Bible says the devil tried to encourage Jesus to make a high jump without a parachute? You can read about this in the book of Matthew chapter 4, verse 5. During the three great temptations that the devil brought to Jesus, it says, then the devil took him into the holy city and set him on the pinnacle of the temple. This is hundreds of feet up. And he said to him, if you're the Son of God, throw yourself down. And now the devil quotes the Bible. For it is written, he'll give his angels charge over you, and in their hands they will bear you up, lest you dash your foot against a stone. Here Satan is only partially quoting Psalm 91. And of course Jesus refused to fall for it. He said, it is written, you shall not tempt the Lord your God. And when we are recklessly risking our lives and tempting God,
2: for myself and pay for rent and things like that. And so I'm about to get offered a position where I'm going to have to work on the Sabbath a lot.

And they start rationalizing that there's, you know, times when a little bit of adultery is okay. And I'm going, no. And I don't think his wife would understand that either. So when God says, this is my day and I want you to rest, it doesn't mean you'll never be tested. There are times when we're going to be tempted to lie, to try and, you know, cover up something or to make life easier for ourselves or whatever it is. You know, it might be, say, I'm a little older than I am so I can get the Denny's discount. And just so there's always reasons to rationalize. And this may be a test, Sarah. And I was in the same boat as you where, you know, I had a family. And when I learned the Sabbath truth, I thought, I got this great job offer. I thought, boy, and they said, you only have to work for 6 months on Sabbath in order you get seniority, so you won't have to, you can pick your schedule. And I thought, well, I can't. I said, it's the commandment of God. And I said, I can't do it. And you know what I think of, Sarah, when, and I know that might seem like kind of an austere answer, but you know the story in the Bible where Shadrach, Meshach, and Abednego, the king said, everybody bow down to this idol. And if you don't bow down to the idol, not only will you be unemployed, you're going to die. And Shadrach, Meshach, and Abednego could have said, well, idolatry is just a little thing. I mean, I'm just bowing to, I could tie my shoe and just pretend I'm bowing down, but really just be tying my shoe. I mean, they wouldn't bow down. They wouldn't even look like they're bowing down. When the music played and everyone bowed down, they stood up because the commandment said you're not to pray to idols. You'll not bow down to them. And they got thrown in a furnace. But God protected them and he saved their lives. And they said, even if God doesn't save our lives, we're going to obey his commandments. Same thing happened to Daniel.

0: questions, that they are commandments of God, you might have to have faith and say, Lord, I'd like a miracle right now. I need this job, but I want to put you first.
1: Yeah.
0: Now, if you're still struggling about whether it's true or not, that's a different issue. But when you know, yeah. Sin is knowing to do good and not doing it.
1: Yeah, I think one of the things that's making me doubt is, Jesus talks about it's okay to do good on the Sabbath. So that's why I was thinking, well, I am doing good by being able to provide for myself, a place to stay and food and whatever. So that's what's got me. Can you explain that? What are the things that's okay to do good then on the Sabbath?
0: That's a good question. Whenever Jesus did good on the Sabbath, he was healing people, teaching people. You never found Jesus in the carpenter shop earning money. It's a day. If the commandment is specific about anything, it's a day not to do remunerative labor, where you're working for your living. God says, 6 days thou shalt labor and do all thy work. And so what you're talking about right now is a job that involves your work. And he said, but the seventh day, that's a holy appointment for us. It's holy to the Lord. Can you let us send you a free study guide on that, Sarah?
1: Yeah, that'd be great. Thank you so much.
0: And it's called
2: Lost Day of History. Yeah, Lost Day of History is what the study guide's called.
0: And you just call this number. 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
2: Yes, absolutely. 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
0: Absolutely.
1: Thank you so much.
0: All right. Thank you. We'll be praying for you.
2: Our next caller is Manuel, listening from New York. Manuel, welcome to the program.
3: Blessings, Dr. Doug. Blessings.
0: Well, thank you for calling.
3: Thank you. Thank you for answering my call. My question is, I believe what the book of Acts says about speaking in tongues is speaking in one's own language. But there is a passage in the Bible that I came across, and that's 1 Corinthians 13:1.
0: Okay.
3: I don't really understand it completely.
0: Let me read that for people, Manuel, so those driving down the road can hear it, okay? And it's a good question. In 1 Corinthians 13:1, Paul says, though I speak with the tongues of men and angels and have not love, I'm become a sounding brass or a clanging cymbal. And, I've got a lot of dear friends that practice the speaking in tongues where they go off into ecstatic utterance, glossolalia, and they say, see, there's the prayer language, which is what Paul is doing here. It's the tongue of angels. And then you've got the speaking in tongues like the other examples in Acts where they're given the ability to speak known languages. I think that's a misunderstanding, because if you read what Paul is saying here in 1 Corinthians 13, keep reading the context. He says, though I speak with the tongue of men and angels, if I don't have love, it's just noise. But he says the same thing in the next verse, and though I have the gift of prophecy and understand all mysteries. Now, you got to ask, did Paul understand all mysteries? Only God understands all mysteries. And he says, and though I have all knowledge and though I have all faith. Well, Paul didn't have all knowledge and all faith. And then he says, and though I could move mountains. Well, and then he says, though I bestow all my goods and feed the poor, though I give my body to be burned. Well, Paul hadn't given his body to be burned. He was later beheaded. So the word though means even if. And so the way this translates is Paul is saying, even if I spoke with the tongues of men and angels, and even if I have the gift of prophecy, and even if I understand all mysteries, Paul is not saying he speaks with the tongues of angels. He's saying, even if you could speak with the tongue of angels, if you don't have love, it's nothing. And so he's
3: okay.
0: And that's why in the next chapter, in chapter 14, he says, look, the Corinthian church had a problem with tongues. They were doing kind of a lot of speaking in different languages with no interpreter. Paul says in 1 Corinthians 14, you're better off keeping silent and speak 5 words with your understanding that people know what you're saying than 10,000 in an unknown tongue. So all through 14, he's basically saying, don't speak unless you have a translator or unless the people listening can understand you.
3: Right.
0: So, just substitute the word, even if. Hey, by the way, Manuel, we've got a book we'd be happy to give you, and it's called Understanding Tongues. If you've not asked for it, you can read it for free online, or we'll send you a copy if you call.
2: 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Our next caller is William, and William is listening in New York, New York. William, welcome to the program.

0: question is, I've recently been debating with somebody, and we were talking about 2 Peter chapter 2, verse 1, about false prophets and teachers. And they were under the belief that Jesus is not God. So my question is, would that person be lost? Because in other words, if she's doing this in ignorance, she may still be saved. But if she's like endangering the faith and belief system of other people, would she be lost?
1: Well, of course, the Bible's pretty clear that, you know, we need to believe that Jesus Christ has come in the flesh. If we don't believe that, that, you know, the Antichrist is teaching that. The Antichrist teaches against the incarnation. The subject of the Trinity and the divine nature of Jesus is a deep subject, and I've met good people that argue on both sides of that. So I would stop short of saying that if some people don't understand the threefold nature of God, the Father, Son, and Spirit, I wouldn't say that that means that they're lost, because the Bible says God is past finding out, and His ways are above our ways as the stars are, or the heavens are above the earth. I do think the Bible is very clear that while Jesus is the Son of God, meaning that God, the Son, was incarnate in Christ, that he's separate from God the Father and God the Spirit. I think the Bible is very clear that Jesus has the attributes of God. The Bible says in the beginning, God created the heavens and the earth. And yet the New Testament says all things that were made by Christ, the Word. So if all things were made by Christ, and if Genesis says in the beginning, God created the heavens and the earth, well, then Jesus must be at least God the Son. Christ is the Word incarnate. Now, have you ever read our book on the subject of the Trinity? We can send you a free copy if you'd like.
0: Yes, please.
1: I'll tell you what then. You can read it for free online at amazingfacts.org, or we'll send you a copy. You can choose.
2: 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Again, that number is 800-835-6747. 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Our next caller is Michael, listening from Miami, Florida. 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
3: Hello, Pastor Doug, Pastor Ross.
1: Thank you for calling.
3: So many times when I hear people talk about how, you know, we're in the last days, Jesus is coming soon, and all this sort of thing, how we need to get ready. Obviously, that is like of the utmost importance for any Christian's life, or anyone's life, really. But the thing I'm getting at is that sometimes, I'm not sure if maybe I'm just reading maybe the subtext wrong here, but sometimes it almost starts to make it certain everyday things seem pointless, like finishing a college degree or on a learning new language, or, I don't know, becoming an entrepreneur or something like that, because it always seems to be like, you know, oh, we're in the last days and
1: Jesus is coming, why bother?
3: Yeah.
1: All right, that's a great question. If we believe the Lord is coming, and if we believe the Lord is coming soon, then, yeah. You know, should you build your house with a wood foundation or concrete? Should you, you know, go ahead and take a two-year course in college? If the Lord's coming soon, you might not get to use what you learn. And if the Lord is coming soon, you know, would you want to go into business that might require a few years to get your degree and recover your investments? I would say by all means, do everything you can do to live and plan as though we might be here for 100 years. Because even if the Lord comes and you're halfway through school studying how to serve God, it's not a waste. So we want to do whatever work lies closest to us. And I just with Pastor Ross and I, we believe the Lord's coming soon. But our church that we pastor is getting ready to build a new facility because we've outgrown our existing facilities. And some have said, well, if the Lord is coming soon, you know, why do you want to get into a building program? And I remember in the Bible, Noah got into a building program just before the end, and it ended up saving a lot of life. So we need to plan for the future as though we're going to be here, but we want to live as though we might die tomorrow. And anything that you learn, I think maybe his phone dropped off, I'm not sure.
2: Oh, I think we must have lost Michael.
1: Yeah. Anything that you learn, if you're going to school, you take your education with you to heaven, so it's never wasted. You expand your mind. We'll continue learning through eternity. We don't stop learning in the resurrection.
2: All right. Well, thank you for your call, Michael. If you have a Bible-related question, the phone line here to the studio is 800-463-7297. And we have Trudy listening from Virginia. Trudy, welcome to the program.
4: I understand that the saints are in a sleeping or holding place until the resurrection.
1: Yes.
4: And I need you to just explain a little more to me the Hebrews, the 12th chapter, that says, wherefore, seeing we are also compassed about with so great a cloud of witnesses, is this metaphoric when, I think it's Paul.
1: For our friends who are listening, this treatise is reading from Hebrews 12, verse 1, the first verse.
4: Yes.
1: And the question is, let me see if I could restate this treatise and tell me if I'm getting it right. That if the Bible says that people sleep until the resurrection and the judgment, why would Paul say, since we're surrounded by so great a cloud of witnesses, who are those witnesses we're surrounded by? Are they living, or is it a metaphoric witnesses that we're talking about?
4: Now, well, that's when I wanted to be clear that, you know, since those that are waiting for the rapture that are asleep, was he talking a metaphoric?
1: Let me jump in here, Trudy, because we're going to have a break that'll cut you off, and we don't want to do that. But you read chapter 11 of Hebrews, Paul has just finished going through a series of witnesses of faith from Scripture. And Paul, after citing the witnesses from Abraham all the way, you know, through Sarah and Samson, he's basically saying, we've got this cloud of witnesses. And he mentions, you know, Rahab and Joshua and Gideon and David and Daniel. And after he mentions all those witnesses for faith, what real faith is, he says, since we've got this cloud of witnesses, he doesn't mean they're all conscious in heaven looking down on us. It says that, you know, even Peter said David is dead and buried. He's talking about in God's word we have a cloud of witnesses. So he's speaking in reference to chapter 11. Hey, thank you, Trudy. I hope we didn't cut you off too soon, and that answers your question. Listening friends, don't go away. We need to take a brief break for a station ID, and we're going to come back with more questions. Give us a call.
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1: We are back, and you heard the number. 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One of the affiliates here of KFIA is Salem Broadcast, has channel 131, Family Talk, and maybe some are listening. We get truckers a call. 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My name is Doug Batchelor.
2: My name is John Ross. And Pastor Doug, we're going to go straight to the phone lines. We've got, Anson is listening from Cape Cod, Massachusetts. Anson, welcome to the program.
9: Hi. Hi, good evening, Pastors. How you doing?
1: Doing great. Thank you for calling.
9: My question tonight is on Matthew 11, verse 19. I just want to know what it means. What's the context? Because I had an argument with a friend. He was trying to use that text to prove to me that it's okay to drink. And I want some clarification.
1: Yeah. Some are wondering, did Jesus drink alcohol? And because when he's at the Last Supper, Christ is pretty clear. And when he gives him the cup, he says, I will not drink this fruit of the vine again until I drink it with you new in my Father's kingdom. And throughout the Bible, when it says new wine, it means right from the harvest. You don't find the word grape juice anywhere in the Bible because, they drank the grape juice and sometimes it would slowly ferment in the wineskins. So a Nazarite could not eat or drink anything from the vine. John the Baptist had taken the vow of a Nazarite. And yet Jesus may have taken the vow of a Nazarite because Matthew said he would be called a Nazarene because he came from Nazareth. But you didn't have to have the vow your whole life. So once Jesus began his ministry, he may have been eating things and drinking things from the grapevine. That doesn't mean the grape juice was fermented. There were several beverages they drank. They used to have a concentrated grape juice. They'd reconstitute it. They could drink fresh grape juice, such as the wedding feast in Cana. So when Jesus says the Son of Man came eating and drinking, and they say, look, a glutton and a wine bibber, well, does anyone believe Jesus was a glutton because they accused him of eating? No, a glutton is a person who eats like a pig. I mean, he eats way too much. And drinking, he's saying they're accusing me of this. He's not saying he does it. He wasn't drinking alcohol, and he wasn't eating gluttonously. So, yes, did Jesus eat food? Yes. Did he drink grape juice? Yes. But we don't believe that he drank the fermented kind. Proof of that is on the cross. It says there was some sour wine in a vessel when he was on the cross. He said, I'm thirsty. They stuck a sponge in the sour wine, put it up to his lips on a pole. When he tasted and realized what it was, he would not drink it. So Christ would not take the drugs or the alcohol, even in his pain.
9: Right. That's exactly what I thought. Thank you.
1: Yeah, no, I've got a book you'll enjoy. It's got a lot more on this, and it's simply called Alcohol and the Christian. We'll send you a free copy.
2: The number to call is 800-835-6747. That is the resource phone line. You can ask for the book called The Alcohol and the Christian. We'll be happy to send that to anybody who calls and asks. You can also read the book for free online at amazingfacts.org. Our next call is Roy, listening in Alabama. Roy, welcome to the program.
10: Hello. I'm new in Christ. I was raised in church when I was younger, but I went away from it. I had a lot of doubt with churches. I've been listening to the Sirius channel, Family Channel, and I've listened to a lot of different pastors, even when I was younger, that talked about the Sabbath and how we were supposed to keep it. And I know that they mention in the New Testament that the Sabbath was changed, and I missed what book it was in that they were talking about that, but Christ had said that all the other ones were basically going away or whatever. But I heard another pastor say the other, like a couple weeks ago, that all of the Sabbaths were gotten rid of, and I find that hard to believe, but I just wonder what your take is on it, on the Sabbath.
1: All right, let me take a stab at that. That's a great question. We are of the opinion that the Ten Commandments are permanent. Now, there were other Jewish Sabbath days that began, after the time of Moses in the Exodus. There were annual Sabbaths that were part of the Jewish feasts. Colossians chapter 2 tells us basically these were fulfilled at the cross. Christ is now our Passover. But the Sabbath of the Ten Commandments goes back to Adam and Eve. In the Garden of Eden, God blessed the day. He didn't just bless it for himself. He made it holy, meaning we should keep it holy. And that's why when the Ten Commandments come along, Moses says, remember. Well, you don't say remember something if you've never been asked to do it before. They'd been forgetting it. He says, remember the Sabbath day. And even when the manna came down from heaven in the wilderness, before they even got to Mount Sinai, the manna came down 6 days a week, but there was none on Sabbath. When they went looking for it on Sabbath, God said, why are you breaking my laws? So the Sabbath was a law even before you get to Mount Sinai. Of course, people need rest once a week. We need that preserved day of unique corporate worship that God has. We should worship God every day, but the Sabbath is holy in a unique way. We need the physical rest. And so it's still an eternal covenant. The other Sabbath days have been done away with. Now, are you still there, Roy? Can you hear us?
10: Yes, I'm listening. So where does it say in the New Testament that Christ did anything with the Sabbath?
1: Jesus did a lot of things on the Sabbath day. There's no a commandment anywhere in the Bible where Jesus said you don't need to keep the Sabbath anymore. He actually said that the Son of Man is Lord of the Sabbath. And Jesus was accused of breaking some of the ceremonial laws that had been added to the Sabbath by the religious leaders. There's nothing in the Bible that says you can't.
10: Right, when he was doing the healing.
1: Yeah, there's nothing that says you can't heal a person on Sabbath. And so they had made a bunch of man-made laws, not just about the Sabbath, but the Pharisees had a lot of laws that were, you know, they had added to God's commandments. Jesus said, you're putting the traditions of men ahead of the commandments of God. They had all these man-made traditions.
10: Right.
1: So there's no command in the Bible from Jesus that we should change the Sabbath. And there's nothing in the Bible that tells us to keep the first day instead of the seventh. You'll find no command like that in the Bible. So, you know, we've got a study guide we'd love to send you for free, Roy. Would you like that?
10: Sure.
1: Yeah, no, I'm serious. This will change your life. You can read it also for free online. And it's called The Lost Day of History?
2: Correct. And that's the one.
1: Well, go ahead.
2: All you have to do is just give us a call on the resource phone line. It's 800-835-6747. You can ask for the study guide called The Lost Day of History. And you know, Roy, we also have a website dedicated to the subject of the Sabbath that deals with a lot of the questions, a lot of scripture there. And there's actually some videos you can click on. You can watch a sermon dealing with the subject. Just type in Sabbath Truth. You can Google that. You can just type the word Sabbath. And I think we're like the second or the third website that you'll come to. It's called sabbathtruth.com, and anybody wanting to learn more about the subject, we encourage you to take a look at that.
1: Hey, thank you so much. Appreciate your question, Roy.
2: 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Roger, welcome to the phone. Welcome to the program.
11: Thank you both for your knowledge, and God bless both of you. Apparently, people call it the Nephilim.
2: Roger, can you hear us?
1: Here, Roger, if you can hear us right now, go ahead and turn your volume down on your radio because that'll create feedback. I did hear your question. You're asking about Genesis 6:4. Who are the Nephilim? And these were, they call them giants. These were the children that were produced when the sons of God, the descendants of Seth, intermarried with the descendants of Cain. They had what they called genetic vitality, and they had these very strong, mighty children. And so I think that's what you're talking about there. We actually have a book that goes into detail, and everyone wants to know, who are these sons of God, these children of Seth that married the daughters of Cain? Were they, are these angels, fallen angels? Are they aliens? Were they devils? I've heard all kinds of interesting theories about who these sons of God are, because they marry the daughters of Cain, and they have giants. And so we've got a book we can send you on that. It's called Who are the Sons of God? Yeah, who are the Sons of God?
2: The number to call is 800-835-6747. You can ask for the book called Who Are the Sons of God? We'll be happy to send it to anybody who calls and asks. Or go to the Amazing Facts website, and you can read it there online. Our next call is Cliff, listening from Florida. Cliff, welcome to the program.
12: Hi, Pastor. My question is about when Jesus rose from the dead. It mentions that there were many, the tombs of the saints were opened, and many people came out of the tombs, basically. My question is there any more reference in the Bible of what became of those people? Because I don't recall, you know, after that, they don't really mention them again. You know, my question is it doesn't mention when Jesus ascended into heaven, that they ascended with him, and doesn't, and I kind of relate that to Lazarus. When he raised Lazarus from the dead, did Lazarus join those people as well and go wherever they went?
1: Yeah. Let me read the verse for our friends that are listening, Cliff, okay? And this is Matthew chapter 27, verse 52. After Christ died, there was a great earthquake, and it says, "The graves were opened, and many bodies of the saints who had fallen asleep were raised. And coming out of the graves after his resurrection, they went into the holy city and appeared to many." Now, this is not mentioned in Mark, Luke, or John's gospel. It's an event that must have taken place very quickly, but there was a small, localized resurrection of those around Jerusalem that were affected by the earthquake, and they were brought back to life, and they made some brief appearances, and they were probably some of the patriarchs and prophets that had lived around Jerusalem. Maybe have been some like Isaiah, who was killed in Jerusalem, and might have even been John the Baptist or somebody. But they were resurrected. They went into the city, and they appeared to some of the people. When Christ ascended to heaven, they ascended with him. So it was and there's a verse that you have, I think, on that.
2: Yeah, Ephesians chapter 4, verse 7. This is a passage that Paul quotes. It's actually a psalm. And he says, "When he, Jesus, ascended on high, he led captivity captive and gave gifts unto men." So those who were resurrected at the time of Christ's resurrection, they serve as first fruits of the resurrection. And those who were held captive by the grave, they were liberated at the time of Christ's resurrection. Not all of the righteous dead, but some as first fruits. And they ascended with Jesus.
1: Yeah. So does that help a little, Cliff?
12: Yeah, thank you. Do you believe that Lazarus was part of that resurrection, or did Lazarus die again?
1: Well, Lazarus, of course, was alive and living and doing fine when Jesus died and rose again. So I don't think Lazarus was resurrected from being alive, because Jesus raises him in John chapter 11. I believe Lazarus eventually grew old and died like everyone else does after he had been raised. He probably was not part of this resurrection in Matthew 27. So, hey, I hope that helps a little bit. I'm trying to think what we have. Well, we got that verse, that booklet called Are the Dead Really Dead?
2: That's right. It's a study guide that I think anyone wanting to learn more about the subject of the resurrection and what happens when a person dies, you'd enjoy reading the study guide. Just call 800-835-6747 and you can ask for the study guide called Are the Dead Really Dead? And we'll be happy to send that to anybody who calls and asks. Our next caller is, Kalito listening from Huntsville, Alabama. Kalito, welcome to the program.
1: Yeah.
13: I would like you to help me find the text in the Bible where it says, when Jesus was on the cross and he said, it is finished, the priest was about to slay the animal, the knife fell out of his hands, and the animal ran away.
1: Well, there's no...
13: Is there such a text?
1: No, there is no text. That's a statement that's been often repeated. It's probably accurate because it tells us in the Bible that the veil in the curtain was ripped from top to bottom, which horrified the priest. That was the veil separating the holy place from the most holy place. And it also tells us in the Bible that Jesus died right during the time of the Passover sacrifice. He died during the time. Tells us what hour he died. He was on the cross, I think, from the ninth hour to, it would be 3 o'clock our time. From 9 in the morning till 3 in the afternoon for 6 hours. Mm-hmm. And that would be the time of the evening sacrifice. So right during the time of the Passover sacrifice, Christ says it's finished. There's an earthquake. The Passover is happening in the sanctuary. The veil is ripped from top to bottom. And so this idea about the knife falling out of the hand of the priest and the lamb running away, that's the interpretation of pastors. It's not in the Bible.
13: Oh, it's not in the Bible.
1: Yeah, it's you can deduce it, but it's not in the Bible.
13: Okay. I was looking so very hard.
1: Now, it does say...
13: I came up empty, so I thought you might be able to help me.
1: Sorry. Well, hopefully I did help you with the truth, but it does say it is finished in the Bible, of course.
2: So it's quite possible, as the priest is about to offer the sacrifice, suddenly there's this loud noise and the veil is torn apart and the whole earth just heaves as a result of this earthquake. He probably wasn't too focused on carrying through that sacrifice at that point. So yes, it's very possible that the sacrifice got away. Well, thank you for your call. Our next caller is Ivan, listening from New York. And Ivan, welcome to the program.
14: Hey, Doug Batchelor?
1: Yeah, this is Pastor Ross and Doug Batchelor. You're on the air.
14: I love you, Doug. Doug, I have a question about the seventh last plague. From my understanding, the seventh plague falls after the sixth trumpet. So I was just curious if after the seventh plague falls, is the seventh seal and the seventh trumpet sounded?
1: You know what? I'm going to let Pastor Ross answer that. He's got, when you talk about the seventh bowl, and this, by the way, is in Revelation chapter 16, verse 17, I think is the one you're referring to.
14: Yes.
1: Pastor Ross loves Revelation, and I've been monopolizing the time tonight, so I'm gonna let him deal with it.
2: Well, when you look at the seven churches, the seven seals, and the seven trumpets, they cover different time periods through the Christian era, from the time of Christ and the apostles all the way through till the second coming of Christ. But the seven last plagues, they occur right at the very end, just before Jesus comes. And actually, the seventh plague that you're referring to here in Revelation 16, beginning verse 17, is very much connected with the actual second coming of Christ, where there is this great hailstone and there's a big earthquake and the wicked turn to the rocks and the mountains and they say, fall on us and hide us from the face of him that sits upon the throne. So the seven last plagues are poured out after probation closes for the world and just before Jesus comes. So we're talking about a relatively short period of time, maybe a time period of about a year. The Bible says the plagues will come in one day, one prophetic day is equal to one literal year.
1: And this would be the last of the plagues, which is immediately before the second coming, because not too many people are going to survive that great earthquake. It says the islands are swallowed up, the mountains are no more. Christ said it is done or it is finished at that time.
14: Right. So that would be after the sixth trumpet, right?
1: Yeah, seventh plague. Well, no, the trumpets.
2: Well, the seventh trumpet begins. We're living in the seventh trumpet right now. The seventh trumpet is sort of the time of the end. It's been going for over 100 years. And there's some prophecies, some time prophecies that's key that you find in the book of Daniel. Daniel chapter 8, verse 14 in particular. So you read about the seventh trumpet in Revelation chapter 11, which speaks about a time of judgment and the nations were angry. and thy wrath is come. We know the wrath is the seven last plagues, and the time of the dead that they should be judged. Talks about the heavenly sanctuary and the Ark of the Covenant being seen in the heavenly sanctuary. So the seventh trumpet is a time period that we're living in now that goes up till the close of probation.
1: Yeah, you can you can blow a trumpet note for a long time. And
14: okay, because
1: at the end of the seventh trumpet, it says there's a great earthquake and a great hail. Those are the same things that also happen with the second coming. So the last verses in talking about, and this is Revelation chapter 11:19, the temple of God was open in heaven. The ark of his covenant was seen. There's lightnings, noises, thunderings, an earthquake, and a great hail. That's the hailstones it talks about with the second coming. Is that what you're wondering, Ivan?
14: Yeah, that's what I was wondering, but I was a little confused because in the sixth trumpet, it says in verse 14, saying to the sixth angel which had the trumpet, loose the four angels which are bound in the great river of Euphrates, and the four angels were loosed, which were prepared for an hour. So I thought those were the angels that were held while God's people were sealed. So that's why I didn't know if we were in the sixth trumpet or the seventh trumpet.
1: Now, what's happening during the sixth trumpet is talking about the some of the Muslim invasions of Europe that took place, you know, during the time of the Crusades and the Protestant Reformation.
2: During the Ottoman Empire.
1: Yeah.
2: Which all sort of culminated around the mid-1800s, which leads into the seventh trumpet, which begins around 1844.
1: Yeah, trumpets in the Bible often were connected with war, like the seven trumpets when Jericho fell, and Paul says, give the trumpet a certain sound. Hey, thank you, Ivan. We're going to try and squeeze in another call before we run out of question time.
2: Our next call is Jehoshaphat, listening from the island of Guam. Jehoshaphat, welcome to the program. That's a good Bible name.
15: Hey.
1: Thank you for your patience.
15: Bachelor and Mr. Ross, Pastor.
1: And your question tonight?
15: My question tonight is, what is your point of view for two individuals? One is water baptism, and one is only have faith in Christ. What is your point? Who's going to enter the kingdom of God?
1: Well, if a person gets water, but they don't have faith, the Bible says without faith it's impossible to please God. But baptism is also important because Jesus said, unless you're born of the water and the Spirit, you cannot enter the kingdom of heaven. If he had to pick between which one is more important, obviously it would be faith. You've got the thief on the cross in Luke chapter 23 that is saved. He doesn't come down and get baptized, but he expresses faith in Christ. And so I'd say that that's the most important one.
2: Now, of course, if somebody does have faith in Christ and yet they know about baptism, but they choose not to be baptized, then maybe we need to question whether or not they have the right kind of faith. They're exhibiting the right kind of faith in Christ if they don't want to follow him in baptism. So both are important.
1: Yeah. We got a book we can send you, Jehoshaphat, that talks about baptism. Is it really necessary? Call and we'll send it to you or get it online. Actually, if you're in Guam, you ought to go to the website.
2: Yes, just go to amazingfacts.org and you can look up the book called Baptism, Is It Really Necessary? And I think you'll enjoy reading that. Let's see, our last caller then for this evening is John, and he's listening in California. John, welcome to the program.
16: Thank you for taking my call. My question today is that the famous Dr. Charles Stanley is saying, obey God and leave the consequences to him. Does that mean when we obey God, he will open the doors for us, and whatever problems, which it seems impossible to the human ability, God will change with circumstances? What I mean is, it's not conditional that, you know, God, I will obey you if you do this for me. No, that's not what I mean. But if we obey God and worship him in spirit and in truth, does he change our circumstances, no matter how difficult it seems to be for a human being?
1: Yeah. You know, I actually heard part of a message by Dr. Stanley where he was talking about obey God and leave the consequences with him. He's saying that sometimes people are afraid to obey God because they thought, what will happen if I do? And he's saying, don't worry about what will happen. Trust God. It's like Shadrach, Meshach, and Abednego when God said, don't worship idols. They had to decide, well, we might lose our jobs. We might lose our lives if we don't bow down to the king's idol. And God says, obey me and trust me with the consequences. Well, God delivered them through that fiery furnace. Daniel, in chapter 6 of Daniel, he faces the same test. He had to choose, do I obey God and not worship the king, or do I face the consequences of the lion's den? He put God first, and God delivers him. We face those tests every day. to decide, you know, am I going to go with the crowd? Am I going to stand up for Jesus? And when I'm tempted with sin, obey God and leave the consequences with him. Obey his commandments and you'll be blessed. And so I think that's really where he's coming from in that. Hey, listening friends, we have run out of time for questions tonight, and we do have some important announcements that are coming, so don't just change the channel yet. Some interesting offers you'll be, I think, intrigued by. But we also want to remind you that this program is really just to give you a taste, to kind of whet your appetite for all of the resources that Amazing Facts has all week long at our website. It is one of the most popular Christian websites that is out there on the internet. 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We appreciate it. We appreciate you either way. And God willing, we'll look forward to studying his word together again next week. God bless.

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0: thank you for listening to today's broadcast. 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
5: And he spake this parable unto certain which trusted in themselves that they were righteous and despised others.
6: Two men went up into the temple to pray, the one a Pharisee and the other a publican. The Pharisee stood and prayed thus with himself, God, I thank thee that I am not as other men are, extortioners, unjust, adulterers, or even as this publican. I fast twice in the week. I give tithes of all that I possess. And the publican, standing afar off, would not lift up so much as his eyes unto heaven, but smote upon his breast, saying, God, be merciful to me, a sinner. I tell you, this man went down to his house justified rather than the other. For every one that exalteth himself shall be abased, and he that humbleth himself shall be exalted.
7: For this cause I bow my knees unto the Father of our Lord Jesus Christ, of whom the whole family in heaven and earth is named, that he would grant you according to the riches of his glory to be strengthened with might by his Spirit in the inner man, that Christ may dwell in your hearts by faith, that ye, being rooted and grounded in love, may be able to comprehend with all saints what is the breadth and length and depth and height, and to know the love of Christ which passeth knowledge, that ye might be filled with all the fullness of God. Now unto him that is able to do exceeding abundantly above all that we ask or think, according to the power that worketh in us, unto him be glory in the church by Christ Jesus throughout all ages, world without end. Amen.
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9: Now a look at your evening weather on Bakersfield Christian Talk Radio. Sunny today with a high near 86 and lows around 63. Sunny tomorrow with a high of 93 and lows around 65. For your Tuesday, sunny with a high near 94 and lows around 64. And for Wednesday, mostly sunny with a high near 95 and lows around 63. That's your evening weather on Bakersfield Christian Talk Radio.
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11: From the Christian News Radio Network, I'm Jim Miller. Family visitation set to resume at a New Jersey immigration center following days of clashes between police and protesters. New Jersey's governor announcing the change on Sunday, saying the Department of Homeland Security had agreed to restore visitation at Delaney Hall in Newark. Announcement came after a tense week in which New Jersey State Police were ordered to provide security outside that facility to prevent further clashes between demonstrators and federal officers. President Trump has reportedly sent a new framework for a peace deal to Iran with tougher terms. In a weekend interview on Fox, the president said there's no rush to get a deal done.
12: They're very tough negotiators. It takes a long time. I'm in no hurry. I'd like to say I'm in a hurry because, you know, gasoline prices are going to come tumbling down. But if you're going to be in a hurry, you're not going to make a good deal.
11: Iran said Sunday it won't agree to any deal with the U.S. unless it fully protects the rights of the Iranian people. Engineers at UC San Diego have developed a wearable ultrasound patch for high-risk pregnancies. They say it's soft, comfortable, and can monitor a fetus continuously for hours at a time. In clinical tests, the patch was able to detect abnormal fetal signals that prompted medical intervention. Their study is published in Nature Biotechnology. President Trump calling for the cancellation of the concert celebrating America's 250th birthday. After multiple artists withdrew from the event, Trump posted on Truth Social saying it should be a giant MAGA rally instead. With the president delivering a major speech, Freedom 250 spokesperson Elizabeth Pipko tells News Nation their goal is to unite the country.
13: It's a chance for anyone around, not just the country, but around the world, who's interested to come to our nation's capital and really get a glimpse of what makes us these incredible 50 states and six United States territories. I believe it's the first time, actually, in our country's history that all of our nation states and territories are going to be represented like this.
11: The 16-day event will kick off June 25th in Washington. Tomorrow, voters in California will decide which two candidates running for governor will move on to the general election, News Nation's Hannah Brandt reports.
14: It's a pretty crowded race, and any two could run away with it. But our latest Decision Desk HQ polling does give us some insight into where things stand at this point. It shows Democrat Javier Becerra in the lead right now with about 24%. President Trump's pick is polling in the second spot, Republican Steve Hilton, close behind Becerra at about 23%. Then you have Democrat Tom Steyer in third with nearly 19%. He's a billionaire who's personally spent millions funding his campaign.
11: The governor's race does not seem to be generating a lot of enthusiasm for voters. Associated Press says Democratic voters have been slow in returning their ballots ahead of Tuesday. And that's a look at what's happening from Christian News Radio Network. I'm Jim Miller. To hear this and other reports on demand, be sure to visit ChristianNewsRadio.org.
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16: Father in heaven, thank you so much for seeing us safely through this past week. Thank you, Lord, that we can come and study your word now. And I just pray that as we look at this special encounter, that you would please guide us with your Holy Spirit. Lead us, O Lord, is our earnest plea and prayer, for we pray in Jesus' name. Amen. Well, the encounter that we're looking at this evening is Jesus' encounter with the woman caught in adultery. And this encounter is a special one because it's only found in the Gospel of John. You know, we've been jumping through Matthew, Mark, Luke, and even John. And, you know, one of them was found in all four Gospels. Do you remember which one that was? It was the feeding of the 5,000. But this encounter that we're looking at this evening is only found here in John chapter 8. So let's go there, shall we? John chapter 8, And we're starting in verse 1. The Bible says this: Jesus went unto the Mount of Olives, and early in the morning he came again unto the temple, and all the people came unto him, and he sat down and taught them. Look, this was a normal day. Christ, he had been in the Mount of Olives. It was his favorite place to be. And he now came down, and he came early in the morning to the temple and began to teach people. He began to heal people. He began to see to all the people that were following him. But he made sure that he had his early time with God. But now people are gathering. People are coming to listen. People are coming to seek Christ. And then what do we find here in John chapter 8 and now verses 3 and 4? And the scribes and Pharisees brought unto him a woman taken in adultery. And when they had set her in the midst, they say unto him, Master, this woman was taken in adultery. They bring this woman that's taken in adultery and throw her at the feet of Jesus.

They had dragged her through the streets half naked. They had caught this woman in the very act. Now, where was Jesus, though? Where was Christ at this point? Do you remember? We read it in verse 1 and 2. Jesus came down from the Mount of Olives and he went into the temple. And he was there teaching the people. You know, what was happening? It was like a church service. Jesus was teaching and preaching. Today's equivalent is Jesus would be in the church. And these scribes and Pharisees, they catch this woman that is caught in adultery and throw her there half naked in church. Right there interrupting Jesus' teaching. Now friends, what would you do if a church leader brought a woman caught in adultery, half naked, right into church and threw her at the very front of the church? Not the best place or the best timing for that, isn't it? But the scribes and Pharisees, they didn't care. They were desecrating the temple of God. They were desecrating the church. And not to say that you couldn't bring a woman into that place, but they had evil intentions. They had caught this woman in the very act. They were waiting to catch this woman as if they needed some sort of bait out Christ and try to attack him. They were finding anyone who had just been caught in adultery and just bring them before Christ rather than helping, rather than trying to restore, rather than trying to reconcile this person who obviously had not good morals and a good upbringing, rather than trying to bring this person back to Christ, they were trying to condemn. They were trying to find fault. These people, they already had a wrong attitude. And they had no love or compassion for this woman. They were just out to destroy her because they were out to catch Jesus. And you know what's very interesting? If you go back to this verse, in verse 4, it says, this woman was taken in adultery in the very act. Now, friends, look, you can't commit adultery by yourself. You cannot commit adultery on your own. Where was the man in all of this? Had he gotten scot-free? Did they just let the man go? Did they know where he was and who he was? Were they so busy plotting against Christ? Or was this man even part of the group that came along because he was trying to catch a woman caught in adultery just so that they could condemn Christ? Where was the man in all of this? We don't know. We don't know. But yet, only the woman was brought and thrown half naked at the feet of Jesus. They had the wrong attitude. They had the wrong timing. They were in the wrong place to do such a thing. Well, what happens next? John chapter 8, continuing, and verse 5 and 6. Now Moses in the law commanded us that such should be stoned. But what sayest thou? This they said, tempting him, that they might have to accuse him. Now, what was the reason why they brought this woman caught in adultery? They wanted to test Christ. They were trying to catch him out. They were trying to find fault with him. They hated Christ. Why? Were they jealous because of all the people that were following him? Were they jealous because he could do so many miracles and they couldn't? They were probably jealous for so many different things. And Jesus even gave sermons that pointed right at them. So they had much, in a sense, to be angry at Christ. And they just wanted to get rid of him. They could not accept him as Christ, the Savior, because they were looking for a king. They were looking for someone to conquer the Romans. And so this man obviously was not coming to conquer the Romans. When they tried to make him king on the hillside, you remember that? Jesus sent all of them away, sent them all packing. He sent the disciples off into a boat. Obviously, Jesus' intentions did not line up with what they were expecting the Messiah to be. And so they were always trying to catch out Christ. They were trying to make him trip over and fall. And they went to the extent to find a woman caught in adultery, bait her, because obviously they didn't bring the man. They weren't walking along and just go, oh, what is this? No,
They were doing this intentionally. They were on the hunt for such an act, and they did this to try to catch out Christ. Now, how would they be able to accuse Christ, though? I mean, if Jesus agreed, right? I mean, if you go back to the slide here, Moses in the law commanded us that such should be stoned. So a woman that was caught in adultery, they should be stoned. Now, this was a very difficult question. Why? Because if Jesus agrees with them and says, yes, they should be stoned, what was the problem with that? He was defying the authorities of the Romans. He was defying the those that were in charge, that had the power to say, yes, you can stone, to condemn, to judge. The Jewish nation was subservient to the Romans. They couldn't just go, hey, we're just going to stone anybody. That's why when Jesus Christ was crucified, not only did they send him to the high priest Caiaphas, but eventually they had to send him to the Roman governor at that time, who was Pilate. And then it was Herod. So, you know, they could not just condemn a man to die, or in this case, a woman to die, for no good reason and with no authority from the Romans. So if Jesus agreed, yes, yes, yes, Moses is correct, we should stone her. And that was correct. Moses really did. In the olden days, if you were caught in adultery, you were stoned. In fact, when you look back in the Old Testament about what Moses wrote and why they stoned people, I mean, you could be stoned for dishonoring your parents. Can you believe that? You could be stoned for desecrating the Sabbath. You could be stoned for I wouldn't say trivial things, but some in our day, it seems trivial. Okay? But really, Moses did right. They weren't lying. They got that right. Moses in the law said that if you were caught in adultery, you should be stoned. So if Jesus agreed with them, he's defying the Roman authority. Now, if Jesus does not agree with her being stoned, what is wrong with that? Well, he's going against the law of Moses. And they can condemn us like, look, I thought you're a Jew. I thought you're a Hebrew. I thought you're the Savior. And if you're the Savior, well, you should agree to one of the greatest prophets that we've ever had, right? Why are you defying the authority of Moses, whom God spoke face to face as like a friend? So it seemed like it was a lose-lose situation for Christ. To go one way,

I'm going to finish the verse now. This they said, tempting him that they might have to accuse him. But Jesus stooped down and with his finger wrote on the ground as though he heard them not. So when they continued asking him, he lifted up himself and said unto them, He that is without sin among you, let him first cast a stone at her. And again he stooped down and wrote on the ground. Look, what happened at first? It's as if Jesus did not even hear them. He just, they asked him the question. Moses in the law said that this woman should be stoned because she was committing adultery. What do you say, Christ? And he just begins to write in the ground. We don't know how long. We don't know what he was writing. We'll get to that in a minute. But he just did not answer them a single word. And sometimes it's better just to pause. Let the whole heat of the situation just calm down first. Easy to say, hard to do for someone like me. I talk too fast without thinking too many times. So often I'm not like Christ. I'm more like Peter before he's converted, speaking without thinking. I would have said something. I would have chosen one of those options. And before I knew it, it was too late. I put myself into a difficult situation. But Jesus, he just remained silent. And he began to write. And then when he looked up, what did he say? Do you remember what he said? In verse 7. When they continued asking him, he lifted up himself. So you know what? He didn't respond. And it began to agitate the scribes and the Pharisees. Why are you ignoring us? Why are you ignoring us? Jesus, can't you hear us? Moses said she should be stoned. But what do you say? And finally, when they kept pressing on him, he lifted up himself and said unto them, What? He that is without sin among you, let him first cast a stone at her. And right after that, he just continues to write. If I was a woman, I'm right there, I'll be expecting a stone. I'd have my head bowed over, I had my hands to cover my head. I'd expect a stone to fly, but you know what? Guess what? Nothing happens. No one throws a stone. Jesus says, if you're without sin, go ahead, throw a stone. High claim, right? If you are sinless, if you have never sinned before, if you're without sin, pardon me, not never sin, but if you're without sin, obviously all these scribes and Pharisees could not. Look, who are the scribes and Pharisees? They're religious leaders. They are what you call pastors today, priests. They work in the church. They're paid by the tithe and the offering. They are full-time in the church there. They're teachers of the law. They're meant to know their Bibles. They're meant to be preaching every week. Or, you know, at least the person that you'd expect to be in church would be these people, the scribes and the Pharisees. And yet, they have sin in their life. Look, friends, you don't know my life. Don't just listen to anybody just because they can talk or just because you seemed blessed by the sermon. It doesn't mean that this person is living a holy life. Yes, I'm talking about myself. I'm not saying that I'm living in outright sin, but I'm just saying, look, it is possible. All these religious leaders, they were not able to throw one stone. They were living in sin. Never, ever, ever make anyone, any single person on this earth, your role model. They're human. Make Jesus your all in all. Only He will never fail you. Only He can cast that stone because He was sinless. He could, but He didn't. And we're going to see throughout this story, but Jesus says, if you are without sin, go ahead, throw that first stone. And none of those scribes and Pharisees, none of those religious leaders could throw a stone. He wasn't saying, yes, go against the Romans. He wasn't saying, yes, go against Moses. He didn't say either way. But he had a wise answer. You know, friends,

0: it doesn't mean that our judicial system has no right to judge us. No, he didn't defy the authority of the Romans. He did not do that. And we have a judicial system in our countries today, and yes, sometimes they're corrupt, but you know what? It's not saying that you should never, ever, ever judge a person. This is in the instance of what? Stoning a person, killing somebody. But Jesus was trying to teach these people a lesson, and they had their lives bare before Christ. He could see what they were doing. That day, no one threw a stone because no one was without sin. No one could judge. And of course, Jesus could, because he was sinless, but yet he didn't. He was full of compassion, full of love. But after Jesus said that, if you're without sin, go ahead, throw the first stone. What happened next? Do you remember? Verse 8, and again he stooped down and wrote on the ground. He just kept writing. And you know, before we get to what he was writing, let's have a look at the situation of Jesus writing in the sand, okay? Look, Jesus is God, right? We hardly ever see God write in the Bible. And I'm not going to go through all the instances, but you know, even here, when Jesus writes, it's in sand. It will be blown away. There'll be no record of it. There was no photographs. There were no cameras. There were no video cameras. There was nothing that they could do to preserve this. But you see, God, when he writes, it's very important. Let's just have a look at the finger of God really quickly, okay? What is the finger of God connected to? When God writes, whether that's God the Father, whether it's Jesus, you know, when he writes, when they write, what does this mean? What is it connected to? Well, let's go to our first text, Psalms chapter 8 and verse 3. When I consider thy heavens, the work of thy fingers, the moon and the stars which thou hast ordained. Do you see that? When I consider, I didn't turn the slides. When I consider the heavens, the work of thy fingers, the moon, the stars, which thou hast ordained. What is this talking about? This is talking about creation. With the finger of God, he created the whole world. Yes. Look, if you go back to Genesis chapter 1 and verse and 1 and 2, Genesis chapter 1 and chapter 2, pardon me, God did it by speaking, right? He didn't really use the finger. But what is this related to? We're going to come back to this, okay? But somehow we know that the finger of God is connected with creation. Where else do we see the finger of God? Exodus 31, verse 18. And he gave unto Moses, when he had made an end of communing with him upon Mount Sinai, two tables of testimony, tables of stone, written with the finger of God. Now, this is the more famous one. God wrote the Ten Commandments with his finger. Okay, so we know that the law of God is connected with the finger of God. And what is the law of God in relation to? Judgment. Judging. That's what the law is for, right? It judges us. So we know that the finger of God is connected with creation. We know the finger of God is connected with judgment, the Ten Commandments. What else? Matthew 12, 28. Now, we're going to look at two texts here, so stay with me. But if I cast out devils by the Spirit of God, then the kingdom of God is come to you. So Jesus cast out devils by the Spirit of God. But what is that connected to? Let's look at a parallel passage in Luke 11, verse 20. But if I with the finger of God cast out devils, no doubt the kingdom of God is come upon you. So In Matthew, it calls it the Spirit of God casts out demons. But in Luke, it says the finger of God casts out devils. So the finger of God is connected with the Holy Spirit, the Spirit of God. So look, I want you to catch me. Stay with me. The finger of God is connected with creation. The finger of God was used to write the Ten Commandments is related to judgment, the law. The finger of God is the Holy Spirit. And that's how we know that it's connected with creation, because the Holy Spirit was present in creation. He was active in creation as well, because the finger of God is not his literal finger in that sense. It is the Holy Spirit. Now, how is this all connected? Why are we looking at this? Because Jesus is writing in the sand with his finger. The finger of God. And what is he doing? He's judging. His law. And the Holy Spirit is there present too. Convicting. Convicting people of what they've done wrong. And I want you to just look at what happens when Jesus writes. Look at this. John chapter 8 verse 9. Look at this. When Jesus is writing, they come close because he's not saying anything. And they gather around. They want to see what Jesus is writing, right? And they which heard it, being convicted by their own conscience, went out one by one. Beginning at what? The eldest even unto the last, from the oldest to the youngest. And Jesus was left alone, and the woman standing in the midst. What happened? Well, they were impatient. They wanted Jesus to answer the question. He answered their question, and he kept writing, and there was deafening silence because none of them were without sin. But just in case they were tempted to pick up a rock, thinking that they were without sin, they gathered round to see what Jesus was writing. They were interested in what he was writing, and he was judging them. The Holy Spirit was convicting them, and it was by no luck or chance that these people left, from the oldest to the youngest. It wasn't by coincidence. You know, when Joseph in Genesis, he's the prime minister of Egypt, and the brothers don't recognize him, but he recognizes them. And then they come for a feast, and he sits them down from the oldest to the youngest. It's no coincidence. Joseph knew what he was doing, and in this instance, Jesus knew what he was doing. He was dealing with the sins of those that were thinking that they had the right to come and stone this woman, and accuse this woman, and judge this woman. Jesus was writing their sins in the sand. And thank God he was doing that, because he was being merciful. The sand would blow it away. Feet would trample over it. But maybe, just maybe, Jesus wrote, "Liar." And the oldest one left. Second one, "Adulterer." Oh, maybe he was the one that was with that woman. They were using him to bait her. And he was in the midst. He left. "Abuser of your wife." The third one left. "Liar." Oh, another one left. Or maybe it wasn't, because maybe they all had different sins. That's why they left one by one. But Jesus, with his finger, was judging them. He was judging them. Just in case they thought they were without sin. Maybe they were self-deceived, thinking that one of them could throw a stone at the woman. So Jesus' silence attracted them to what he was writing. And finally, they all leave one by one. You know, Jesus could have looked at every single one of them and say, "I know your hearts and lives. I can read all the sins in your lives." And he could have pointed them out. But Jesus was trying to save them. He was trying to show them that he was divine, that yes, he was the Messiah. He could read their hearts, so he wrote it in the sand. But they all left. Instead of falling down at the feet of Jesus and saying, "God, forgive us. Forgive me. You're right." You know, Jesus was just waiting for them to confess. But they all left. You know, God does not judge just to condemn and that's it. He judges so that your conscience can be quickened and convicted, and that you will be brought to the foot of the cross. You know, sometimes we think that, "Oh, why did you say that? You were too strong. You shouldn't have said it like that." But you know what? Christ even sometimes was straight. but he was trying to save them. And maybe just this evening, or maybe one of the sermons that you have heard, it's really cut to your heart and it's hurt. I don't know your lives. I'm just looking at a camera right now. I don't know who's listening. But Jesus does. And the Holy Spirit does. And maybe it's not my words, but it's the Holy Spirit that's pressing upon your conscience this evening. And Jesus is saying, don't run from me. Run to me. Tell me all about your sin. I love you. Don't run away. Come back. Come back. Jesus was waiting, but they all left. And the one that was caught in the very act, she was still there. It's because Jesus did not need to write her sin in the sand. It was obvious. It was public. She was humiliated in front of everybody. But yet she remained. She stayed there right at the feet of Jesus, because she sensed his compassion and his love. What happens next? John chapter 8, 10 and 11. When Jesus had lifted up himself and saw none but the woman, he said unto her, Woman, where are those thine accusers? Hath no man condemned thee? She said, No man, Lord. And Jesus said unto her, Neither do I condemn thee. Go and sin no more. She looks up and Jesus asks, Where is everybody? No one's condemned you? She's like, no man, no one. But before she can run off as well, thinking that she was scot-free, Jesus gives us the most important lesson in all of this encounter. He says, Neither do I condemn thee. Go and sin no more. You know, this sentence, this phrase is so important. It's so important. First, Jesus says what? Neither do I condemn thee. And it's not because Jesus is not without sin that he's saying, I don't condemn you, that I can't condemn you. He wasn't putting himself in the same boat as the scribes and the Pharisees, whom he just wrote out all their sins in the sand. No. He didn't have sin in their lives. He was sinless. He was a spotless Lamb of God who would eventually take away the sin of the world. So why does he say, neither do I condemn thee? Because he would have the power to forgive this woman. He would read the woman's heart, that she wanted to be set free from this life of sin, from this life of prostitution, of selling her body. And Jesus had the authority to say that because he was going to die on the cross and give everybody that opportunity to change. The cross, Jesus did not come to condemn. He came to set us free from sin. He came to give us a second lease on life, a third lease, a fourth chance, a fifth chance, a tenth chance, a 50th chance. Friends, you might think that you've done something so bad. You've, like this woman, not only have you been publicly humiliated, you were caught in the very act. People surrounded you and saw what you were doing, and you deserve to die. But yet Jesus says, neither do I condemn thee. Because he was ready to take her sin upon himself. And that's why he says that. But he does not stop there. You see, if Jesus just says, neither do I condemn thee, he's condoning the woman to go back and live the life that she had lived. Well, you know, look at all these religious leaders. They're sinning. They can't be set free from their sin. None of them could condemn me. Thank you, Jesus. I'm glad you don't condemn me. If Jesus had just stopped there, neither do I condemn thee, he would have given that woman license to sin. But he doesn't. He doesn't stop there. He says what? Go and sin no more. He doesn't gloss over what she has done. She really had sinned. She really had done wrong. And that's why Christ has to say, sin no more. He called sin exactly what it is. Sin. He says, yes, I don't condemn you. I'm giving you another chance. But sin no more. It doesn't mean that you can go back and live the life that you have been living. He wasn't excusing her from her sin. He wasn't trying to minimize what she had done, even though she'd been caught in the very act and dragged through those streets publicly humiliated. What she had done was sin. She really had sinned. And Christ says, go and sin no more. I want you to stop living this life that you've been living right now. He didn't say, I give you 1 month. He didn't say, I give you 1 week. He didn't even say, I give you 1 day to get your act together. He said, when you leave my presence, stop sinning. Stop. Right this very instance. Now, did you see the woman turn around and go, Jesus, come on. That's unreasonable. You expect me to stop sinning right now? Yes. I don't condemn you. Go sin no more. That's the same as stop sinning. Stop doing what you've been doing. Why? Because in the very word of God, in the very word, just like that one word that Jesus said to Peter, come, when he wanted to walk on water out to Jesus, that one word sustained him. And if the woman could believe these words, she would be sustained from sinning. The word of God has that very power this evening, friends. It has the power to change you. You got to believe it. And if you can't believe it, you just got to spend more time in it until you do believe it. Because when your faith and your belief is able to take hold of the word of God and make it part of your life and make it integrated, that's why the word of God is like bread. We can eat it. It can assimilate into our life. It becomes a part of us. It becomes that which sustains us. And when the word of God is that to every single one of us, guess what, friends? We will stop sinning. But this evening, you got to believe it. And you know, the problem is, so many of us, we judge the validity and the possibility of God's word with our experience. Can't stop sinning. Look, Jesus, the religious leaders, they were sinning too. None of them could judge this woman. Ah, look, you know, this person that I know, that I respect, I saw him sin too. And when we take human examples to justify the reason why we can continue to sin, and we make Jesus look illogical, irrational. Are you serious, Christ? You wanted this woman to stop sinning? How unreasonable. Ah, we don't say it that way, do we? Because this is Jesus, our Savior. But we don't do it. We don't believe it. But friends, today Jesus wants to set you free. He did not die so he could condemn you. He's not a high priest in heaven so he can condemn you. No. He wants to save you. Save you from what? Your sin. And this evening, he wants you to stop. Just to pause and focus on his word. In there you'll find Jesus. In there you will find grace. In there you will find the love of God. And it will set you free from your sin, friends. The word of God, heard, assimilated into your life, will give you power like nothing else on this earth can. But we've got to spend time in it today. And then, not only that, but you've got to believe it. You got to let the word of God sink in and assimilate into your life so that you can live it. Friends, today, I want you to come back to the word. God has given us everything that is needed to live a holy and a godly life. He's given us everything, the tools, you could say, that can give us victory over sin. If we make it to heaven at last, we will know the reason why we got there. It won't be by accident, friends, because the map is laid out so clearly and so simply. You know, we're about to start church in a couple of weeks. It's been so long. But I hope that in this past year, where you've been locked up, that you have used those Sabbath hours wisely to gain a deeper relationship with God's Word. I see it sometimes, you know. And I feel that way sometimes too. You look at the computer so long and look at all these sermons and you just want to go rest. You want to just go sleep. But friends, God in this past year has given us opportunity to grow in faith, to strengthen our relationship with Him. I hope that you have taken that opportunity. And if you haven't, friends, it tells me the fact that you are listening to this sermon this evening, or this morning, or this afternoon, whenever you're listening to it, the fact that you're listening, it tells me the Holy Spirit is still working in your heart. But I want you to go beyond just sitting there listening. I want you to open the Word of God. I want you to come back to His Word. I want you to dig deep. I want you to take time to spend with Jesus again. So that before you get used to this new normal, you can have a new experience in Christ and become a new creature. You can go forth from this place and sin no more. May God help us to that end today, this evening, especially on these holy Sabbath hours. Let us pray. Father in heaven, thank you so much for your grace and your mercy and your love and your high standard and the strength that you offer to attain that high standard. Lord, we can't do it on our own. All of us have tried it in our own strength and we've been miserable failures. Lord, please help us. Help us to be more than victorious. To be more than conquerors through Christ Jesus today. Help us to go forth with that resolute, determined purpose that we will go forth from this place and sin no more. Please, Lord, help us. Your word is clear this evening. It's written there. Lord, help us to believe. And then strengthen our faith so that we can have victory over sin today. For we pray in Jesus' name. Amen.
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2: 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It was written by Carolyn J. A. Strzokowski and is entitled, Who Am I? Carolyn's theme text comes from Song of Songs, chapter 6, verse 3, New International Version. I am my beloved's, and my beloved is mine. Carolyn writes, I had worked as a board-certified chaplain for 10 years. For 8 of those years, I was the department director of a chaplaincy department. Then my family felt a call to move. I searched high and low for work in my field. I did on-call work a couple of weekends a month and found other miscellaneous short-term jobs for 2 years, yet my heart was set on a chaplaincy position. My identity was wrapped up in it. I loved the ministry, I loved the people I met, and I loved feeling like my work mattered. But opportunities just were not to be found. I prayed, begging God to open the door for me. I did my best to trust Him. I had great support from my husband and friends, but most days I was home, caring for grandchildren or cleaning the house, and feeling sorry for myself. I did not understand what God was doing. He had opened the original doors into chaplaincy in such an amazing way. One day I visited my former chaplaincy training supervisor. I told him what was or wasn't going on and explained my frustrations and feelings of loss. Instead of being sympathetic, which I had expected, he asked me a crucial question. Who are you? And is your identity only in being a chaplain? It seemed he was sending me down a rabbit trail. After all, I was a chaplain, wasn't I? Didn't God call me to this work for him? To say I prayed a lot about these questions to gain insight would be an understatement. Somehow I couldn't seem to get water from a stone. One morning in the shower, a children's song came to me that went something like this. Who am I? Someone special to Jesus. That was it. That was my identity. Of course, I am Jesus' child and totally special to him. Right after this realization, I recalled answers from my childhood Bible study questions. I remember that I am a child of God, one of heaven's heirs, and a temple of the Holy Spirit. My Heavenly Father loves me. Who could ever find a more precious and perfect identity than that? Amazingly, a week after God gave me these precious insights, I received a call to full-time chaplaincy work. God had just needed me to be clear first about who I really was. That concludes Carolyn J. H. Drzyzikowski's devotional entitled, Who Am I? And this is Carolyn Sutton for Staying Vertical.
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Now here's more of the Apostle Paul's letter to the church at Corinth as we pick up reading with 2 Corinthians 12:19. All this time you have been thinking that we are defending ourselves to you. Actually, it is in the sight of God that we have been speaking in Christ, and all for your upbuilding, beloved. For I am afraid that perhaps when I come, I may find you to be not what I wish, and may be found by you to be not what you wish, that perhaps there will be strife, jealousy, angry tempers, disputes, slanders, gossip, arrogance, disturbances. I am afraid that when I come again, my God may humiliate me before you, and I may mourn over many of those who have sinned in the past and not repented of the impurity, immorality, and sensuality which they have practiced. 2 Corinthians chapter 13. This is the third time I am coming to you. Every fact is to be confirmed by the testimony of two or three witnesses. I have previously said, when present the second time, and though now absent, I say in advance to those who have sinned in the past, and to all the rest as well, that if I come again, I will not spare anyone. Since you are seeking for proof of the Christ who speaks in me, and who is not weak toward you, but mighty in you. For indeed he was crucified because of weakness, yet he lives because of the power of God. For we also are weak in him, yet we will live with him because of the power of God directed toward you. Test yourselves to see if you are in the faith. Examine yourselves. Or do you not recognize this about yourselves, that Jesus Christ is in you, unless indeed you fail the test? But I trust that you will realize that we ourselves do not fail the test. Now we pray to God that you do no wrong, not that we ourselves may appear approved, but that you may do what is right, even though we may appear unapproved. For we can do nothing against the truth, but only for the truth. For we rejoice when we ourselves are weak, but you are strong. This we also pray for, that you be made complete. For this reason I am writing these things while absent, so that when present I need not use severity, in accordance with the authority which the Lord gave me for building up, and not for tearing down.

0: 2 Corinthians 13:11. Finally, brethren, rejoice, be made complete, be comforted, be like-minded, live in peace, and the God of love and peace will be with you. Greet one another with a holy kiss. All the saints greet you. The grace of the Lord Jesus Christ, and the love of God, and the fellowship of the Holy Spirit be with you all. This is The Word, reading from the Bible without comment. And I'm your scripture reader, Nicholas Hope. Today, as usual, I've been reading from the New American Standard Bible Update. 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
1: What do you want most for your kids? Carrie Casey, CEO of the National Center for Fathering and Father of Four, reports on how other Christian parents answered that question on Today's Father.
2: I hope you'll forgive me if I focus on an aspect where Christian parents may be falling short. It comes from some research by the Bonner Group, who surveyed parents about the most desirable outcomes for their children, what they wanted most for their kid. What do you suppose the number one answer was? Well, the top priority by far among these parents was that their kids get a good education. Maybe that's not surprising. Number two, they wanted their children to feel loved. And coming in third, but close, you heard right. That's third, they hoped their kids would have a meaningful relationship with Jesus Christ. George Bonner was startled at how few born-again parents indicated that their children's salvation was one of their top goals. What's more, only 3 out of 10 born-again parents included their children's salvation anywhere on the list of top goals. As Bonner says, for that emphasis to not be on the radar screen of most Christian parents is a significant reason why most Americans never embrace Jesus Christ as their Savior. We know that parents still have a huge influence on the choices their children make, and we also know that most people either accept Christ when they are young or not at all. The fact that most Christian parents overlook this critical responsibility is one of the biggest challenges to the Christian church. Now, dads, only you can decide what your highest priorities are and how that is reflected in your actions. But I hope your children's relationship with Christ is the brightest blip on your radar screen. Of course, a good education and feeling loved are important, but there is nothing as critical as your children's salvation. And even if you say all the right things, your habits and behaviors have to match it. Your children can tell if you're faking it. Dare I say, the closer your children are to Christ and seeking God's will, the better chance that every other goal you have for them falls into place. As it says in Matthew 6:33, seek first his kingdom and his righteousness, and all these things will be given to you as well. Plus, if both you and your kids know Christ, you get to spend eternity with them. Dad, I know it isn't easy to pass faith on to your kids, but I challenge you to make it your number one priority. This is Carrie Casey for Today's Father.
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3: The Apostle Paul asked the Roman church this question. He said, "Do you presume upon the riches of God's kindness?" In other words, do you take advantage of it? That's a good question, actually, for us, too. We're going to talk about that on this edition of Daughters of Promise. I'm Christine Wurtzen. I'm not sure I've ever thought about kindness being a stumbling block in a relationship before. How could someone's patient spirit trip me up? Yet it obviously does, because Paul asks his readers whether or not they presume upon God's kindness by their deeds of unrighteousness. Instead of their hearts growing more tender when they consider God's long-suffering nature toward them, they use his love as an excuse to keep sinning. So, this has gotten me thinking. Kind-hearted people can often be disrespected. Children take advantage of a soft-tempered parent, ignoring the rules and presuming upon their parents' mild disposition. Gracious hosts can also be presumed upon. Guests push the limit by arriving late, making themselves too much at home, and believing that if there were a time to be lazy about manners, it would fly with a patient host. What does it say about my heart if I'm willing to extort kindness for a license to do whatever I want? When Peter was under pressure during the time of Jesus' arrest, he repeatedly denied he knew Jesus when asked. The first two times were probably easier than the third because Jesus was not around when Peter was confronted. But the third time? Well, Luke records the moment and tells us that when Peter spoke the words of denial, Jesus was standing across the courtyard to hear his words, and their eyes locked. I need to remember that his face wears a look. For Daughters of Promise, I'm Christine Wurtzen.
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6: Out of the depths have I cried unto thee, O Lord. Lord, hear my voice. Let thine ears be attentive to the voice of my supplications. If thou, Lord, shouldest mark iniquities, O Lord, who shall stand? But there is forgiveness with thee, that thou mayest be feared. I wait for the Lord. My soul doth wait, and in his word do I hope. My soul waiteth for the Lord more than they that watch for the morning. I say, more than they that watch for the morning. Let Israel hope in the Lord, for with the Lord there is mercy, and with him is plenteous redemption. And he shall redeem Israel from all his iniquities.
5: Psalm 128.
7: Blessed is everyone that feareth the Lord, that walketh in his ways. For thou shalt eat the labor of thine hands. Happy shalt thou be, and it shall be well with thee. 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Thy children like olive plants round about thy table. Behold, that thus shall the man be blessed that feareth the Lord. The Lord shall bless thee out of Zion, and thou shalt see the good of Jerusalem all the days of thy life. Yea, thou shalt see thy children's children, and peace upon Israel.
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10: Hi, I'm Johnny Erickson Tata, and my friend Steve Estes has a lot to say about marriages and wedding ceremonies. After all, he's been officiating weddings as a pastor for decades. Well, Steve says when everyone's got their eye on the beautiful, resplendent bride coming down the aisle, he always likes to catch a glimpse of the groom. Because there's always joy, anticipation, and excitement in the eyes of a husband-to-be. Steve has seen a groom even raise up on his toes and strain his neck, wide-eyed with a smile, all to catch a glimpse of his bride. Oh, just picturing that makes me think of Revelation chapter 21, where it says, quote, I saw the holy city coming down out of heaven from God, prepared as a bride beautifully dressed for her husband. Oh, friend, yes, as the bride, it will be amazing to see our Savior. But think of the expression on the face of our glorious groom. What a day that'll be.
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14: Today we're going to be talking about the book of Job. And this is actually the ninth presentation so far in this series. Now, I thought this would be appropriate because we've gone through the books of Genesis, Exodus, Leviticus, Numbers, Deuteronomy, and the book of Job is also written by Moses. At least that's the scholarly understanding. And it may actually be the first book that Moses wrote, but it's dealing with a story that is, it's really one of the most ancient pieces of literature and one of the most beautiful ever written. Talking about the great battle between good and evil and asking all the big questions of why. Now, I don't know if any of you were ever asked in college to read the epic poem by John Milton called Paradise Lost. Any of you, did you have to read that? Some of you? How many of you know what it is? Oh, yeah, you can read it for free online right now. John Milton was a genius, a brilliant English poet. And he wrote this poem. By the way, he spoke like six different languages. He spoke Latin, Greek, and could write in them. Latin, Greek, Hebrew, French, Spanish, Italian, and Dutch. He was educated. Just a brilliant man. He worked under Cromwell in the English court. And he was stricken with blindness, glaucoma or something, they're not sure. But even after he was blind, he wrote Paradise Lost, talking about the fall of man. And it's an epic poem that has 186 pages, one poem. Some of the sentences have 30 lines, one sentence. These long sentences. But it reminds me of the book of Job. Many great scholars in the world, great literary giants, think that the book of Job may be the most beautiful poem and beautiful piece of literature that was ever written. Some scholars believe it is the oldest piece of literature. But the more you study the book of Job, you realize it really helps us understand the great controversy. It's a wonderful book. Now, we've been looking at some of the great characters in the Bible, and when we look at the life of Joseph, we learn about the forgiveness of Jesus. Joseph is a type of Jesus. And we look at the story of Moses in the Bible. We learn something about Jesus, the lawgiver and the judge. And you look at the story of David in the Bible. We haven't gotten that far yet, but we will. And you find out about the majesty of Jesus. But now as we look at the story of Job, we get a really clear picture of the sufferings of Jesus. In this book with 42 chapters and about, 1,070 verses, 18,000 words, and it is a beautiful epic poem. Maybe it'd be a good idea for us to go to the book of Job, chapter 1. And I'm not going to read all 42 chapters, but I'm hoping I can cover the similarities between Job and Jesus. I've got about 20 points for those of you that are counting that I'm going to try to cover here. And just to give you the overview, it begins in chapter 1, verse 1. There was a man in the land of Uz whose name was Job. Probably Job lived, when you add up the evidence, it doesn't give us the exact date, but it tells us Job talks about those who were destroyed by the flood, so it's after the

flood. Based on his lifespan, he's living during the time of the patriarchs. It tells us several of the friends of Job are related to Esau. They're living in the region that is south of Israel. Uz was in that land. It's a desert now. It was more like beautiful pasture land back then because Job's got great flocks and herds. And so probably 1650, 1680, somewhere in there, some Jewish scholars believe the Job of wife was that daughter of Jacob, Diana. Or Dinah, rather. And so, you can't prove that. That's just what some of the Jewish historians and tradition has said. So that's roughly the timing for the book of Job. This man in the land of Uz whose name was Job. The word Job means persecuted or one chopped. And of course, Jesus was persecuted. It says he feared God and he shunned evil. Tells us he's a godly man, an upright man. And that word in King James is what? A perfect man. And don't let that scare you. It just tells us he was a man that was morally upright. Doesn't say that Job was sinless. Later in the book, he talks about his own sin. The only man who ever lived without sin was who? That's Jesus. And he had seven sons and three daughters. The numbers you find in the story of Job are very unique. A lot of Bible numbers there, several sevens. Also, his possessions were 7,000 sheep, 3,000 camels, 500 yoke of oxen, 500 female donkeys, and a very large household, meaning his servants, so that this man was the greatest of all the people of the East. That tells about his sons and daughters had a great relationship. They'd get together periodically, and they'd feast together, and then Job would go sacrifice and intercede for them, lest they curse God in their hearts. So he's the priest of the family. Job is a priest like Jesus. And it tells us that then there's a scene that jumps. And you read in verse 6, "Now there's a day when the sons of God came to present themselves before the Lord, and Satan came also among them." Now, who are these sons of God? Well, the Bible tells us that Enos was the son of Seth, who is the son of Adam, who was the son of God. The term son of God is sometimes used for those who are the leaders of the world. And these may have been representatives of unfallen worlds, and they gather in some heavenly place. It may not be heaven. You know, God is not confined to heaven. He can go anywhere. But it's not on earth, because during this heavenly council, Satan shows up. And God says in the hearing of the other, "Where did you come from?" Now, God doesn't ask anything because he doesn't know. God knows everything. He asked Adam, "Where are you?" God knew. But for the sake of us today and those who are listening, he said, "Where did you come from?" "I've come from the earth, from going up and down and to and fro in it," meaning it's my domain. "I've come from the earth." And God said, "Oh, the earth is not your entire domain. Have you considered my servant Job? That there's none like him in the earth. An upright man that fears God and hates evil." And the devil says, "Well, the only reason that he serves you is because there's something in it for him. Does he serve you for naught? You set a hedge of angels about him." Now, I'm paraphrasing, you realize. And God says, "That's not true. But you've challenged me, but I'm going to show you that he serves me from his heart. And so I'm going to allow you." God says, "I'm going to withdraw that hedge of protection." You know, the Bible tells us the angel of the Lord encamps round about those who fear God. But that doesn't mean those who fear God never experience trial. So God said, "I will withdraw the protection. And it'll be a time of testing." And Satan goes from the presence of the Lord. And he strikes everything that Job has. And he just, like a blitzkrieg, on one day, everything happens. And the messenger comes and says, "All of your cattle are gone. And fire fell from heaven. There was a lightning storm and there was a prairie fire and all the sheep were destroyed. And then a tornado came. And your children were all feasting together and they were in the house and it struck the house and they were all obliterated." And one message of disaster comes after another. And you think that some people would just go to pieces and curse God. But Job, he rends his clothes and he prays and he says, "The Lord has given and the Lord has taken away. Blessed is the name of the Lord." And the Bible says, in all this, Job did not sin or curse God foolishly.
Well, then God has another council meeting. So we don't know how long Job, he was destitute of everything, except his wife, you'll see later. And another heavenly meeting. Satan comes again. And God says, have you considered my servant Job? There's none like him. Fears me, hates evil. Even though you provoke me to withdraw my protection. And then the devil said, well, the only reason he's still serving you is because all he cares about is his personal physical well-being. But if you withdraw your protection, if you strike him in the flesh, if he suffers physically, he'll curse you to your face. God says, okay, I'm giving you this challenge also. You can go, but do not take his life. So the devil goes and he wants to extract as much physical suffering as he can from Job. And he strikes Job from the sole of his foot to the crown of his head with painful boils. So this is the picture. Now, point number one, how was Job like Jesus? The Bible says he was perfect and upright. Again, it's not saying he was sinless, but as far as a human can be perfect, Job was a godly, morally straight person. An upright man who feared God and hated evil. The Bible says in Proverbs 8:13, fear the Lord. To fear the Lord is to hate evil. I think I told you a few weeks ago that a good gardener not only loves flowers, they hate weeds. He has a godlike character. Jesus said, if you want to know the Father, look at me. And you can look at Job and find out about Jesus. Let me just read you a passage, and you can turn there with me if you want. Job 29:7. I'll read a few verses here. Job 29, verse 7 through verse 17. Now, you know, Job's friends are all accusing him. They're saying, no way you could suffer like this unless you did something wrong. And Job is defending his character and saying, no, that's not the reason. He said, when I went out of the gate by the city, when I took my seat in the open square, the young men saw me and hid. There was an awe for him. The aged arose and stood. The princes refrained from talking. Look at this. They're so in awe of Job. And they put their hand on their mouth. The voice of the nobles was hushed, and their tongue stuck to the roof of their mouth. When the ear heard, then it blessed me. And when the eye saw, it approved me, because I delivered the poor who cried out. The fatherless, notice it describes the ministry of Jesus here. The fatherless and the one who had no helper, the blessing of the perishing man came upon me. Jesus died so we may not perish. And I caused the widow's heart to sing for joy. I put on righteousness and it clothed me. Who else wears righteousness? You also read that in the story of Job, we see there Job is not suffering because of anything that's happening on earth. Job is suffering because of a dispute in heaven. Jesus did not suffer because of anything he did on earth. Jesus suffered because of a great controversy in heaven. You see, when you open the book of Job, you're really actually seeing a court scene. You've got the devil is the accuser of the brethren. He's not just accusing the brethren. The devil is really accusing God. He's saying, you're not fair. The only reason anyone serves you, your law is impossible to keep. They only serve you because of what's in it for them. It's not because of love. And so there's this heavenly debate. There's a trial. And in the end, you're going to see there's a verdict and a declaration of innocence that happens. So Job depicts the great controversy between good and evil. See it being acted out on earth in the life of Christ between Satan, the serpent, and Jesus, the seed of the woman. And you see it also in the story of Job. The book of Job tells us something that's very important, that sometimes bad things happen to good people. And you know what else? Job tells us sometimes good things happen to bad people. And Job is arguing with his friends, who are saying, you're suffering so much, you must have done something wrong. Why don't you fess up? Job is saying, you don't understand. God sends the sunshine on the rain, on the good and the bad. And yes, sometimes the bad people will get a beautiful picnic. And they might have money in the bank, and they might have healthy kids. And it's amazing that Job understands the love and the patience of God. You can't always look at outward circumstances. In the story of Job, if we see anything, we see the sufferings of Job and our Savior. Amen? From the sole of his foot, did Jesus suffer in his feet?
to the crown of his head,

Jesus struggled so much, he's perspiring blood. So there's not just physical suffering, there's an internal mental anguish and agony that you and I will never understand. Even in heaven, I don't know how we could ever comprehend how Jesus could have the sins of the whole human race on him coalesced at one time. But Job was suffering intensely as any human could, like our Savior. By the way, don't want to miss this point to remind you, he did that for you, yes you, because he loves you. And he wants you to love him and serve him. He is falsely accused. Job's friends are saying to him, and this is Job 22 verse 5, is not your wickedness great and your iniquity without end? With friends like that, who needs enemies, right? He's already suffering. They're supposedly supposed to comfort him, and instead of comforting him, they accuse him and say, you know, in spite of the rumor that you're a good and a godly man, if you're suffering like this, what did you do? God doesn't punish anyone like this unless there's something terrible. You must be hiding some, you're a serial killer. What is it that you've done? And so he's being falsely accused. He says, no, that's not it. Was Jesus falsely accused? Now the chief priests and the elders and all the council sought to find testimony against Jesus to put him to death, but they found none. Even though many false witnesses came forward, they found none. But at last they found two false witnesses that came forward and said, this man said, I am able to destroy the temple and to build it again in 3 days. They accused Jesus of conspiring to destroy the temple. They accused him before Pilate of a rebellion, saying he's a king. He was falsely accused of many things by his own people. And here Job by his own friends. He's forsaken by friends and family. Matthew 26 verse 56. But all this was done that the scriptures and the prophets might be fulfilled. Then all the disciples forsook him and fled. Jesus said, Peter, James, John, my friends, kind of like Job had three friends, will you come and pray with me? And they fell asleep. And then they leave him. And then Peter publicly denies him and says, I don't even know the man. What about the rest of Jesus' family? John 7, verse 5. Even his brothers did not believe in him. Now, ultimately, Job's friends come around. And ultimately, Jesus' friends, the apostles and his family, came around. Similar to the story of Job. But there was a period there. It was really hard. And, of course, Jesus was betrayed by one of his friends. It says that Job experienced striking and spitting. Job 17, verse 6. But he made me a byword of the people, meaning they speak of your name irreverently, and I've become one in whose face men spit. They harbor me, they keep far from me, they do not hesitate to spit in my face. Job chapter 16, verse 10. They gape at me with their mouth, they strike me reproachfully on the cheek. They gather together against me. Not only did Jesus endure spitting, he endured striking. Psalm 22, they gape at me with their mouths. Matthew 26, 67, they spat in his face and they beat him. Others struck him with the palms of their hands. So here Job is experiencing striking and beating. In the life of Jesus and the life of Job, there is a cross and there is a crown. Not a good crown. Job 31, verse 36, surely I would carry it on my shoulder. He's talking about this burden on his shoulder. What did Jesus carry on his shoulder? And bind it on me like a crown. He's talking about this burden. Jesus said, he that does not take his cross and follow after me is not worthy of me. Matthew 10, 38. Look in John 19, 2. And the soldiers twisted a crown of thorns and put it on his head. And they put on him a purple robe. So he is experiencing this burden and a crown of infamy like Jesus. Stripped of his clothing. Job 121, he tears his clothes and he puts on sackcloth. And he declares, naked I came from my mother's womb and naked I shall return there. The Lord gave and the Lord has taken away. Blessed be the name of the Lord. After he lost everything, he's still blessing God. Jesus, Matthew 27, 28, they stripped him and they put a scarlet robe on him. John 19, 28.

0: 24. Then they said among themselves, "Let's not tear his robe, but let's cast lots for it to see whose it shall be, that the scripture might be fulfilled that says, 'They divided my garments among them, and for my clothing they cast lots.'" Therefore the soldiers did these things. I already mentioned the casting of lots in the story of Job. He's pierced by iron, Job and Jesus. Job 20, verse 24. "He will flee from the iron weapon, and the bow of steel shall strike him through. It is drawn, and it comes out of his body. Yea, the glittering sword shall come out of his gall. Terrors are upon him." It's talking about how the wicked will suffer with steel. You read Mark 15. "It was third hour they crucified him." Typically, Romans used iron nails. And if that's not enough, in John 19, it says, "One of the soldiers stood by, pierced his side with a spear." Job and Jesus pierced by iron. He appears to be abandoned by God. Job is showing us the sufferings of our Lord. Job 13, verse 24. He says, "Lord, why do you hide your face and regard me as your enemy?" He identified with the wicked. Job 34, verse 7 and verse 8. "What man is like Job, who drinks scorn like water, who goes in company with workers of iniquity, who walks with wicked men?" What was one of the big accusations the religious leaders had against Jesus? How can this man be a prophet? He's letting that woman who is a sinner touch him. They came when Jesus went to the house of Matthew Levi for a feast. He was a publican. And the religious leaders came and they said, "Why does your master eat with publicans and sinners?" I'm glad that Jesus associated with the wicked, or there'd be no hope for you and me, right? Christ came to save sinners. And this is what it says about Job. It says he associates with the wicked. Isaiah 53, verse 9, speaking of Jesus. "And they made his grave with the wicked." He's buried, he's crucified between two thieves. Matthew 27, verse 38. "Then two robbers were crucified with him, one on the right hand and the other on the left." Jesus died identifying with the wicked, surrounded by sinners. He surrendered glory and a crown. What about Job? Job 19, verse 9. "He stripped me of my glory and taken the crown from my head." Now, he ended up with a crown of suffering. His crown of glory was taken away. What did Jesus do when he came to our world? Did he lay aside his crown of glory? Came from the portals of heaven? You read here in Hebrews 2, verse 9. "But we see Jesus, who is made a little lower than the angels for the suffering of death, crowned with glory and honor. He, by the grace of Christ, might taste death for everyone." Jesus, who left that crown of glory and honor, he gets it back in the end, experienced our suffering that we deserve. Something else we see about Job and Jesus, they went through a great darkness. Job 10, verse 21, "Before I go to the place from which I shall not return, to the land of darkness and the shadow of death." Interesting that David later quotes this in Psalm 23. When you think about, "Though I go through the valley of the shadow of death," David is quoting the book of Job, because you can be sure David knew about that. "Without any order, where even light is darkness." Jesus, Matthew chapter 27, verse 45, says, "Now from the sixth hour till the ninth hour, there was darkness over all the land." Jesus faced the dark oblivion of the second death there. From the time in the garden when Christ prayed the third time, "Not my will, thy will be done," he began to suffer for the sins of the world. Job is identified as an intercessor. He intercedes for his friends. He's a priest and a mediator. At the very beginning of the book, you've got Job interceding for his sons following their days of fasting. Amen? And then you read the end of the book. God then appears and he speaks to Job. And he says, "Job, I want you to intercede for your friends." And he says to Job's friends, he says, "You have sinned. You have not spoken what was right as my servant Job." So something you find all the way through the book, it says Job spoke the truth. What does Jesus speak? The truth. He is the Word of God. And then you can see the triumph of Job. In Job 13, verse 15, "Though he slay me, yet I will trust him." doesn't matter all of the temptation and the pain and everything the devil can throw at him, he remains true to God. Now, if Job can do it, by God's grace, can we do it? I mean, we don't want to go through what Job went through, but Job's there as an example that we can trust God even through trial with the Spirit of God. How did Job have that faith? Did Job have the faith the day that the temptation came, or had he been building a relationship with God before that? We need to now be building that relationship because, you know, the trials that Job went through are going to come in the last days. I believe the Leviathan, ultimately, the devil is identified as the cause of the suffering in the end of the book. The devil is that Leviathan. Now, whether there were some, you can't find any earthly creature. You look at the, you know, like a Tyrannosaurus Rex or something. And it may have been some now extinct animal. But it describes this creature, and notice what it says, Job 41:19. Out of his mouth go burning lights, sparks of fire shoot out, smoke goes out of his nostrils, as from a boiling pot and a burning rush. Job 41:34. He beholds every high thing. He is king over all the children of pride. Who is king over all the children of pride? You're never more like the devil than when you're proud. And you're never more like Jesus when you humble yourself. And so here it's highlighting the great characters that are involved in this controversy, because it is the devil, that he is the Leviathan. So I'm glad for the book of Job, because it tells us that though God may seem like he's forsaken us or that we've been abandoned, if we hold our integrity as Job did and say, Lord, though you slay me, yet I will trust you. I remember going to visit another saint in the hospital, wondering why she was suffering so. And she said, Pastor, all I can do is keep saying, I'm going to keep trusting Jesus. I'm going to keep trusting Jesus. And that's all she could say. And that's what we need to do, friends. Though we are going through trials, God cares. I can't stop this message without reminding you, then God blesses Job. It's a happy ending. The Bible says Job is doubly blessed in the end. Jesus went from the tomb to the portals of glory, to paradise, and it's going to be a happy ending for God's people. And it tells us that in the latter end, Job is blessed twice as much as before. What God has for you in the latter end is much more than anything. And Paul says, though we may go through sufferings here in this world, it is not worthy to be compared to what God has for those that love him. Amen? But if you're going through trials now, don't despair. God is good. He loves you. He knows. He cares. He's not forsaken you. Just remain faithful, and you will be in that kingdom. You believe that, friends?
1: Thank you for tuning in to today's Amazing Facts with Doug Batchelor. 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
2: Just now, as I'm sitting in my car, birds are nearby looking for food. They peck and scratch and peck some more. Just to watch them makes a person wonder how they find enough to stay alive. There's no such thing as a pantry for birds. Daily, they have to go and look for enough food to sustain themselves. While I'm in my car, my wife and daughter are in the grocery store. That sounds pretty simple compared to looking for your food every day. Jesus said that birds don't store up food, yet God cares enough for them to provide for their daily needs. He also said that we are more valuable than birds. This means that as we live from day to day, we can trust in God that He will take care of our daily needs and that we shouldn't worry about it. A long time ago, I read that God has 1,000 ways to provide for us that we know nothing about. Let the birds remind us that as they go through their day trusting in God, we can go through the same day trusting in the same God to provide for us too. This is Rod Bieber with Seed Time and Harvest.
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0: On today's broadcast, we'll discover effective ways to be healthy by choice and not by chance. Gaining and maintaining optimum health is possible at any age. That's what thousands are learning at the CHIP programs, the Coronary Health Improvement Project, offered across the country and around the world. So get ready to feel better, think clearer, and enjoy a closer walk with God. I'm your CHIP Health host, Charles Mills. Remember when you were a kid and your mom packed a school lunch for you? All morning you sat in class thinking about those delicious sandwiches waiting out there in the hallway. When lunchtime finally arrived, you eagerly unwrapped your loved packed meal and enjoyed the taste of what? If you were like me, you enjoyed the taste of peanut butter or jam or mayonnaise or American cheese or whatever else your mom stuck between those two snowy white pieces of good old Wonder Bread. You thought you were eating right. Your mom thought you were eating right, and the makers of all that white bread kept telling you that you were eating right, but you were all very, very wrong. Why? Not only because of what was in your sandwich in this case, but because of what wasn't in your sandwich and should have been. Let's talk with Dr. Hans Diehl about bread and how we can start enjoying good nutrition along with good taste. Dr. Diehl, help us out here. What are we missing, and what were we missing back then when we sat down to enjoy that wondrous bread?
1: White and fluffy, right?
0: White and fluffy, yes.
1: Well, you know, bread is usually just the opposite. You know, I spent my first 20 years in Germany, and you talk about real bread. And then I came to North America and I began to realize what real bread was really like back home, because over here probably 75 to 80% of the population eats white bread or rolls. You know, only about 20-25% are really eating whole wheat or rye bread. So we have become accustomed to this white fluffy stuff, and people don't realize that this is a very refined product. This is mostly white flour. Now, when you talk about what is missing there, right, we have to probably talk a little bit about what is wheat? What's a kernel of wheat look like, right? And you know that you have a bran layer, you know, some of the rough outer layer, the bran, that's where the fiber is. And you also have some of the vitamins and minerals there. So that's the bran layer, but we have removed this with the milling process because we wanted to have white flour, not brown flour. And then you have a wheat germ. That's where the new life was sprouted from. Wheat germ, that's very rich in fiber and vitamins and minerals, and also has some of the wheat oil, right? So this is a nutritious part. So what we have identified now is you have a bran layer on the outside, and you have on the lower portion, you have a small center called the wheat germ. It's full of nutrition. And then the rest of the wheat is called the endosperm. It's just a fancy word, and it's the innermost part of the kernel, which is mostly composed of starch and a small amount of protein. So what have we done? We have noticed in the 1880s that when you had a whole wheat flour, that the flour would turn rancid. Why? Because it has some oil in it, right? It comes from the wheat germ. And so the shelf life was very limited. So what do we do very ingeniously? We said, well, you know, this bran looks kind of brown. It doesn't seem to have any function. This fiber stuff, we just take that out. And now we have white flour, and we take the wheat germ out. That's where some of the fat, the oil is, which turns rancid. And so we just let this go, and then we have the white endosperm, the white flour that is there, the white starch. That's what we want. And the shelf life will be forever, just about. I mean, and they found, listen to this, they found that when they had this white flour, they no longer had to worry about weevils.
0: The bug, the weevils. Weevils, okay.
1: The weevils. All weevils right. wouldn't get into the white flour. Oh, they would go into whole wheat flour, yes. But not in the white flour because they knew there was no nutritional value there. I mean, talk about intelligence.
0: The weevils are smarter than we are, Dr. Neil.
1: I mean, you really wonder, isn't it?
0: It was weevil-proof. Okay, all right.
1: Yeah, good. It's weevil-proof. Okay. You see, now we have white flour. Now we can do all kinds of things. We don't have to worry about turning rancid. But what we have really done, we have removed the nutritious bran. We have removed the nutritious wheat germ during the milling process, and that's what we sell now for animal feed. I mean, listen, who is really getting nutrition?
0: The animals. The animals. The animals. Oh, my goodness. And we get the weevil-proof middle part. Oh.
1: And then the food industry further compounds the nutritional problems by using several artificial chemicals. You know, like they use antifreeze. I mean, we don't call it antifreeze. We call it propylene glycol to keep the bread white. Mm-hmm. Mm-hmm. So we put antifreeze in. And then we use a special emulsifier to save on shortening. It makes it cheaper. Then we have what they call plaster of Paris. I mean, this calcium sulfate. I mean, yeah.
0: Well, so not only do we have food in our belly, we're also protected down to minus 40 degrees. This is nice to know, Dr. Deal, when we eat this stuff.
1: Yeah, you know, and this plaster
0: antifreeze.
1: Of Paris.
0: Hello.
1: That's used to make the kneading, you know, of the large batches of mm-hmm. dough much, much easier. So, you know, it's an interesting thing of how we have taken something that was a very natural homegrown product mm-hmm. that we would prepare and knead and make into delicious, the stuff of life, as we used to call it. And now it's sort of a fluffy nothing. Mm-hmm. Okay. Mm-hmm. So it is devoid to a large extent of nutrient value. It doesn't have the vitamins and the minerals in there. And then people say, well, but, you know, it says build your body in 22 ways. What do they do? You know, they have 1 or 2 cents worth of some mineral or vitamin powder that they put on in there. Mm-hmm. And now you think everything is they're doing fine. No. We have to recognize that when we take flour and we refine that flour, we take perfectly good wheat and we refine and make it into white flour, you're losing some over 20 nutrients to some extent at least. Mm-hmm. Let me just give an example. For instance, vitamin B1, when you refine the food and turn it into white flour, you're losing 86% of the B1. Mm-hmm. You're losing 70% of the B2. Mm-hmm. You're losing 80% of the B3, using 84% of the iron. Just to give you some idea, you're losing 50% of the calcium. You're losing 90% of the biotin, which is another nutrient. And you're losing about 70% of the fiber that was in that whole wheat, right? Mm-hmm. So, and what happened then in the depression time, the 1930s, when we had a big depression, people had a very difficult time finding enough money to even for food. We used to buy these very cheap things like donuts and white breads and so on. They were very inexpensive. They would last a long time, and people sort of could afford it. And that's when we developed many of these deficiency diseases, deficiency diseases due to vitamin deficiencies. And it was at that time that the milling industry said, hey, listen, no problem. Yes, maybe we removed it unknowingly, unintentionally, obviously. Now we recognize that maybe we lost some of the nutrient value. We put it back in, and so they added 4 of the 20-some nutrients back in. Mm-hmm. And then they said, oh, we call this now the enriched white flour. Now, I mean, how would you feel if I was sort of a pickpocket and I would take $20 out of your pocket, and then I have, after a while, I get sort of my conscience bothers me, and then I go back into your pocket and I slip 4 back in, right? Yeah. And then you tap the person on the shoulder, hey, listen, I just want to make a confession, but you know, now you're enriched, I put 4 back. I mean, are you enriched?
0: I'm enraged, is what I am.
1: Yeah, because, you know, 16 are still more or less missing.
0: Oh, yes.
1: And so that's what we have done. We need to go back, I think, to buying real bread. Mm-hmm. Mm-hmm. I mean, multi-grain bread. And we should never be penny-pinching when it comes to good bread. That's the stuff of life. We like to see people eat 4, 5, 6 slices of bread, real bread. Mm-hmm. But it would be important for people to recognize that when we recommend this as part of the foundation of a good diet, mm-hmm. Whole grains, and that includes, of course, whole grain bread, we need to recognize that bread, most commercial breads, even the good ones, are fairly high in sodium and salt.
0: Yes, yes. And also sugar. It's, I found sugar in a lot of breads, too.
1: But I'm particularly concerned about the salt, yes, because it adds up pretty fast. So when you have a person with high blood pressure, and, you know, every third American adult is hypertensive, and we say, well, you should have 4, 5, 6 slices of bread a day. Oh, wait a minute, that's too much salt, it's too much sodium. So you have to shop around for good bread. And I think one of the very best breads that I happen to know is the Ezekiel 4:9. Mm-hmm. Ezekiel 4:9. It's actually a Bible a recipe, right?
0: Yeah, yeah.
1: Right?
0: It's a Bible text and a Bible recipe. Yes, it is.
1: Yeah, and this company makes this Ezekiel 4:9 bread. It says on there, no sodium. Mm-hmm. Mm-hmm. No sodium, no salt, and that's an outstanding bread. I'm not here to make a unsolicited plug for a bread, for a commercial brand, but I tell you, since I have to be a little careful with my blood pressure, mm-hmm. that's about the only bread that we've been eating for the last few years, and it's just a wonderful bread. So, people, all I'm saying is that look out for good bread and look for the sodium content to be very low. In Rockford, Illinois, where we have 5,000 CHIP graduates, mm-hmm. and these people have gone through our 4-week, 40-hour education program, they wanted to have a good bread, and so we worked with some of the bakers there, and they produced a CHIP bread. Hmm. It was a multigrain bread, very low in salt and sodium, and people just loved this bread. Mm-hmm. And when we had this Atkins craze where people all said, you shall not eat carbohydrates,
0: yes.
1: right?
0: Yeah.
1: They said, this is dangerous. You have to eat fat and protein. Mm. And many bakers actually folded because of this onslaught.
0: My.
1: Yeah, that's
0: My.
1: Right. Our CHIP bakery that held its own quite nicely because there were some thousands of supporters that wanted the real bread and they knew what the real message was. Good nutrition comes in food that is simply prepared, not in white fluffy stuff, but in whole grain breads.
0: All right. Well, Dr. Deal, we have a break coming up here. And on the other side of the break, I want to ask you a couple questions about bread. When you pick up a loaf of bread at the market and you read the ingredients list, how do you know that you're getting the whole wheat? We want to make sure that we are clear on that. And also, there are some who are saying, Dr. Deal, you're telling me to eat all this whole wheat bread and I have a little weight problem. Aren't you just exaggerating my weight problem if I start eating all this fattening bread? Let's find out the answers to those questions with Dr. Deal on our return, so stay right where you are.

0: If your blood pressure is above 120 over 80, check your salt intake. There's a correlation, but don't be too fast to blame your shaker. While some high blood pressure may be related to a tumor, overweight, or lack of exercise, most of our high blood pressure relates to our high salt intake from restaurant meals and processed foods such as soups, meat products, and snacks. For a well-seasoned meal without all that sodium, try some fresh herbs, lemon juice, parsley, garlic, or onions.
1: I'm Dr. Hans Dior, inviting you to join the people in the know and enroll in the next CHIP program in your area. 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
0: 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And welcome back to the program. I'm Charles Mills. I'm here with Dr. Hans Diehl, founder, director of the Coronary Health Improvement Project. And today we're talking about bread. And we call our program Bread of Life because, you know, if you eat the kinds of bread we're talking about on the program, your life will be improved and lengthened. I can guarantee you that because Dr. Diehl is making it clear that what that bread is made out of is very important. And it's also important what you put on top of that bread. Now, that brings us to the question, Dr. Diehl, I had someone once come into a room where I was, and he was, you know, trying to impress me by how healthy he was. And he says, "Look at here, I have whole wheat bread." And he reached out and showed it to me. And on top of that whole wheat bread was about an inch and a half of cream cheese. Okay, so I knew there was a problem here when you have the whole wheat bread holding up all that cream cheese, and therein lies the problem. Some people say whole wheat bread is fattening, but that's only part of the story, right?
3: Oh, it is so true. It's the overhead that kills us. It's what we put on top. I mean, just think about this. You take this fluffy stuff, right?
0: Yeah.
3: This wondrous bread, and you take it out of the bag, and it's amorphous. It has no shape.
0: Yeah.
3: I mean, it's sort of almost you can bend it any way you want to. And so before you can use it, you have to put it into a toaster to stabilize it. Yeah, so you push it down, and then it comes back up, and it's now too dry. Yeah. So you don't like dry bread, like dry back. And so what do you do next? You put some butter or margarine on it, yeah. So to moisten it, right?
0: Yeah.
3: I mean, that's right there, 200 calories sometimes. Mm-hmm. And so now you got the butter, the margarine on there, and now you put the peanut butter on, which is 80% fat again. Mm-hmm. So now the peanut butter may stick to your gums, right? I mean, you know, you have these false teeth. And
0: you're going with this.
3: No, you're putting some jam on
0: yes,
3: top of the
0: of course.
3: Peanut
0: yeah.
3: butter. But so now it slides down the chute a bit easier, right? And so you just have eaten 450 calories, and you say, "I cannot eat bread.
0: Bread
3: it's
0: is fattening." Yeah,
3: of course it is. But here's what you do next time: you take some of this. Let's call it Ezekiel 4:9.
0: Ezekiel 4:9. All right. Yes.
3: Yeah, we use that bread, and you take it out of the freezer. Mm-hmm. It's frozen. Mm-hmm. You put it into the toaster a couple of times. You push it down. Pops up once more, and now it is moist.
0: Mm.
3: It is not hard and dry. It's moist. And that's just the way you like it, so you don't need any more butter or margarine on there, right?
0: Mm-hmm.
3: And then you just slice some bananas on top of that, or you mash them up if you want to. And then you put, if you want to be sophisticated, you put a slice of pineapple on there.
0: Mm-hmm.
3: And inside the pineapple hole, maybe you put a raspberry or something there. You know, you want to be fancy. And so all of a sudden you realize, I don't need to have jam. Mm-hmm. I don't have to have all these artificial things. I can just put some fresh fruit on top of my slice of bread.
0: Mm-hmm.
3: And you enjoy this. And here, I'm just looking at the label. I went to take a look at that. A slice of this bread is 80 calories. And I suggested you can have 4, 5, 6 slices. That's about, 80 times 5, that's 400 calories.
0: Mm-hmm.
3: That's good nutrition.
0: Good nutrition. Calories with the nutrition. Because you can have 400
3: yes.
0: calories that have no nutrition. But this is 400 calories of good nutrition.
3: Correct. Okay. And of course, since it doesn't contain any animal product, it has no cholesterol. In this case, it's sodium free. The fat content is virtually not there. And then you have fiber. 3 grams of fiber, mm-hmm. and these white breads usually only have about 0.5 gram of fiber. So mm-hmm. right there you get about the amount of 6 slices of white fluffy bread mm-hmm. in one slice mm-hmm. in terms of fiber content, right?
0: Yep.
3: Plus you get all the nutrients. And you know, and you still have 4 grams of protein, again, which is, you know, five slices of bread, so you have 5 times 4, you get 20 grams of protein. You don't need more than 40, 50, 60 grams for the whole day.
0: Yeah.
3: So, yeah, right there, it's the stuff of life. And, you know, I was kind of wondering, what are the ingredients, you know, that are listed on this bread?
0: Mm-hmm.
3: Are you interested in that?
0: I am, because this will serve as a guideline, listeners, to when we go shopping for bread, we can look at the ingredients list, and believe me, if that ingredients list continues down one column and up on another column, you might want to put that bread back. But if the ingredients list is like this Ezekiel 4:9 bread as an example, Dr. Deal, illuminate us. What does it say?
3: You know, it's funny. I can understand all of these ingredients.
0: You can pronounce all of those ingredients, right?
3: Yeah, I can. Yeah, yeah. You know, if somebody said, if grandma cannot recognize ingredients, don't buy it.
0: Yeah.
3: You know, maybe that's a little exaggeration, but let's take a look here. The ingredients here, I'm just reading them to you in the order of importance.
0: Mm-hmm.
3: First is sprouted 100% whole wheat.
0: Whole
3: that's
0: wheat.
3: A key, whole wheat.
0: Yes.
3: I mean, you see on some of these breads, wholesome goodness, natural.
0: Yeah.
3: You see all kinds of like wheat bread.
0: Mm-hmm.
3: It doesn't mean anything. It
0: yeah.
3: could be all refined white flour.
0: Mm-hmm.
3: But it has to say whole
0: yes.
3: wheat.
0: Yes.
3: In this case, it says sprouted 100% whole wheat.
0: Mm-hmm.
3: Then it says sprouted barley,
0: mm-hmm.
3: sprouted millet, mm-hmm. sprouted lentils.
0: Hmm.
3: Isn't it interesting? They have lentils in here.
0: Yeah.
3: Sprouted soya beans, sprouted spelt, which is kind of an old traditional wheat.
0: Yeah.
3: And then it says some fresh yeast and some wheat gluten to give it a certain, makes it nicer. That's it. It doesn't say anything about...
0: No chemicals.
3: No chemicals.
0: Nothing made in a lab.
3: I mean, you got to be careful with this bread. The weevils would just love it.
0: Yeah.
3: Right?
0: We can
3: right.
0: be as smart as weevils now as we go for
3: right,
0: this
3: right.
0: bread. Yes.
3: And the interesting part is here, when you have sprouted grains, the sprouting frees the nutrient content. It amplifies them.
0: Mm.
3: It exponentially grows. So, you know, you talk about a very, very wonderful bread here. And again, I am not on the payroll of this company. But I very sincerely think this is one of the better breads that you can find anywhere.
0: And you made an important point that you went to the freezer and got it. We keep our bread, of course, in the freezer, too, because we eat the same kind of bread. We don't want the weevils to get to it, because animals love this stuff. I mean, we should love it. Animals love it. You could leave white bread out in the yard, and it'll be there a month from now. But if you put this stuff out there, I can guarantee you overnight, the animals are going to come and have a feast. So you might want to leave your good bread in the freezer, bring it out, let it thaw. It thaws very quickly, or pop it in the toaster, or the toaster oven, and it softens it up beautifully, and it moistens up. That's the secret, because a little bit of oil in there from these whole grains. The oil keeps it nice and moist, and the heating just sort of brings out the flavor, and it is delicious. I really recommend, listener, that you start looking for those whole wheat, whole barley, whole spelt things. And we're sounding like an advertisement today, but I want to share with you some resources where you can get this whole grain, this whole wheat. And that's your good friend Bob's Red Mill, Dr. Deal. You know about him,
3: True.
0: Don't you?
3: True, yes, excellent.
0: Yes, he has a website, and he makes wonderful grains for people.
3: And these products are everywhere, in every supermarket you
0: yeah.
3: can find them.
0: Yeah. Yeah.
3: Bob's Red Mill Grains.
0: Mm-hmm.
3: He is the largest distributor of stone ground grains in the world.
0: Yeah.
3: So these are very, very fine products. So I hope I dispelled the idea that bread is fattening.
0: Mm-hmm.
3: If you want to lose weight, eat some whole wheat, 100% whole wheat, or multi-grain bread, and just be careful what you put on top.
0: Yeah.
3: You know, you don't need that butter. You don't need that margarine, especially if you go through that little trick that I shared with you. Have it frozen, put it in the toaster, push it down a couple of times, and it comes back nice and moist and warm, just the way you like it, and you don't have to have all these empty fatty calories there.
0: And we have to say here that what is correct and healthy for grain can also be said for rice. Am I on the right track here?
3: Sure. Yeah, you want to go for the brown rice. You want to. It's a very simple concept when you think about it. Eat more food the way it comes in nature. Mm-hmm. Eat more food that doesn't need a nutrition label or a safety label. Mm-hmm. You don't have any nutrition labels really on bread. Well, you do on breads. Yeah, I guess because it's a processed product, nevertheless. Mm-hmm. That's true. That might be an exception. But in general, you don't have a nutrition label on potatoes and beans, the brown beans, the dry beans. You don't have any labels on bananas, but you have labels on potato chips, mm-hmm. or you have labels on candy bars. These are the processed foods. So begin to zero in more on foods that don't have nutrition labels or safety labels that you have to have on meats and chicken and fish and so on. So eat more foods that come in the fresh produce section. Mm-hmm. Begin to eat more things that come from the whole grain area, like whole wheat pasta. And look for the very best bread that you can find. Don't be a penny pincher, mm-hmm. because you're investing in your own health, in your own well-being, and you're reducing your medical bills.
0: Yeah. That's the secret. I mean, some people say, well, Dr. Deal, I listened to your program for years and years now, and what you say makes an awful lot of sense. But, you know, when I get these foods, they cost a little bit more than the white bread. The white bread's pretty cheap, but the whole wheat bread costs a little bit more. And for me to go and buy all this produce and buy all these foods, it costs more. But I keep telling people that you have to take into consideration the cost that you are spending for healthcare, the cost you are spending for that open heart surgery, for that medicine for your heart disease or your diabetes, for the treatments, for the doctor visits, to fight the diseases that food that you have been eating have brought to your life. That's all included in the budget. If I were to budget for health, Dr. Deal, I would put most of my money in the food and very little of my money in healthcare, and I think I would live a very good life that way, don't you think?
3: Well, yeah, but think of it also. We have shown over and over again that when you eat a more natural diet that we recommend, you can reduce your food bill by 35 to 40% within 3 months. Mm-hmm. You can reduce your food bill by one-third. That means you can't eat out as often, perhaps, in restaurants.
0: Yes.
3: You want to do a little bit more home cooking, and you can do that very easily with a crock pot. And perhaps you save a lot of money. You don't have the Oreos and the M&Ms and the chips and the sodas. Get away from these kind of foods, which are costly. You get away from the meats. You know, you don't really need those meats. Yeah. Again, these are costly items. And so I think we need to help people understand that if you begin to zero in on foods as grown, simply prepared, mm-hmm. when you introduce whole wheat bread and you have 3, 4, 5, 6 slices a day with some good tops, you know, the topping in there, you actually reduce your food bill by 35 to 40%.
0: Mm-hmm.
3: And your health improves and you're feeling good.
0: Yeah.
3: You're doing the right thing.
0: And one of the reasons you can do that, Dr. Deal, is this healthy food. I'm not talking about health food. I'm talking about healthy food, because sometimes they're not mutually inclusive. Healthy food, the whole grains, the whole foods, you can buy in, mm-hmm. buy from your local store. Ask them to give them to you in bulk at a lower price, and it keeps the price coming down. And we have found in the Mills household that we eat more and weigh less and spend less for the food that we eat. So it works out fine. You're absolutely right, Dr. Deal.
3: That's good.
0: Well, we have come to the end of our program today. I want to remind you, listener, of the website Dr. Deal has made available to us all, and that is www.chiphealth.org. 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There you can find information about the possibility of a CHIP program coming into your area. And if it is, I want you to run, don't walk, to the facilities that are going to be doing this and sign up, because I think you will find that in the long run, you have saved yourself a lot of money, and also you have increased your health tremendously, because we talk on this program to people who have done on this, and they are pretty amazed. And I have never found an unhappy chipper, Dr. Deal. I've never found one. They've always been thrilled with what's going on in their lives. That's www.chiphealth.org. And also on that site, you can find links to a cookbook that Dr. Deal has made available. And I'm sure there are some bread, recipes in there as well. And there are many other recipes from a lot of people who have been on these programs in the past who make available bread recipes. Chef AJ, of course, and Juliana Hever. These are wonderful people who have made these available to you using the CHIP standard. And I say the CHIP standard, but you know what, Dr. Deal? That's really God's standard. Because God set the standard for us in Eden, and you're simply upholding that standard. Am I on the right track there, Dr. Deal?
3: Thank you so much.
0: Sure. That's www.chiphealth.org. Until next time, this is Charles Mills along with Dr. Hans Deal, inviting you to begin enjoying health by choice, not by chance. Goodbye, everyone.
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6: Now a look at your evening weather on Bakersfield Christian Talk Radio. Sunny today with a high near 86 and lows around 63. Sunny tomorrow with a high of 93 and lows around 65. For your Tuesday, sunny with a high near 94 and lows around 64. And for Wednesday, mostly sunny with a high near 95 and lows around 63. That's your evening weather on Bakersfield Christian Talk Radio.
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1: From the Christian News Radio Network, I'm Jim Miller. Family visitation set to resume at a New Jersey immigration center following days of clashes between police and protesters. New Jersey's governor announcing the change on Sunday, saying the Department of Homeland Security had agreed to restore visitation at Delaney Hall in Newark. Announcement came after a tense week in which New Jersey State Police were ordered to provide security outside that facility to prevent further clashes between demonstrators and federal officers. President Trump has reportedly sent a new framework for a peace deal to Iran with tougher terms. In a weekend interview on Fox, the president said there's no rush to get a deal done.
2: They're very tough negotiators. It takes a long time. I'm in no hurry. I'd like to say I'm in a hurry because, you know, gasoline prices are going to come tumbling down. But if you're going to be in a hurry, you're not going to make a good deal.
1: Iran said Sunday it won't agree to any deal with the U.S. unless it fully protects the rights of the Iranian people. Engineers at UC San Diego have developed a wearable ultrasound patch for high-risk pregnancies. They say it's soft, comfortable, and can monitor a fetus continuously for hours at a time. In clinical tests, the patch was able to detect abnormal fetal signals that prompted medical intervention. Their study is published in Nature Biotechnology. President Trump calling for the cancellation of the concert celebrating America's 250th birthday. After multiple artists withdrew from the event, Trump posted on Truth Social saying it should be a giant MAGA rally instead. With the president delivering a major speech, Freedom 250 spokesperson Elizabeth Pipko tells News Nation their goal is to unite the country.
3: It's a chance for anyone around, not just the country, but around the world, who's interested to come to our nation's capital and really get a glimpse of what makes us these incredible 50 states and six United States territories. I believe it's the first time, actually, in our country's history that all of our nation's states and territories are going to be represented like this.
1: The 16-day event will kick off June 25th in Washington. Tomorrow, voters in California will decide which two candidates running for governor will move on to the general election, News Nation's Hannah Brandt reports.
4: It's a pretty crowded race, and any two could run away with it. But our latest Decision Desk HQ polling does give us some insight into where things stand at this point. It shows Democrat Javier Becerra in the lead right now with about 24%. President Trump's pick is polling in the second spot, Republican Steve Hilton, close behind Becerra at about 23%. Then you have Democrat Tom Steyer in third with nearly 19%. He's a billionaire who's personally spent millions funding his campaign.
1: The governor's race does not seem to be generating a lot of enthusiasm for voters. Associated Press says Democratic voters have been slow in returning their ballots ahead of Tuesday. And that's a look at what's happening from Christian News Radio Network. I'm Jim Miller. To hear this and other reports on demand, be sure to visit ChristianNewsRadio.org.
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6: 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I'm glad you've joined us today. We are going to present a message today, which will be part two and the conclusion of one that we began in a previous broadcast, a message entitled Words of Encouragement. 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My name is Adrian Westney Jr., your host for today's program. We're going to get now to the message for today, the message entitled Words of Encouragement, part two. We could not air the complete message in the first broadcast of this message, so here is part two and the conclusion of this message. Stay tuned, because at the end of the broadcast, I'll have some information for you that will be helpful if you'd like to obtain an audio copy of this message. But now, here is Pastor Whitley Phipps.
7: If you have your Bibles, I want you to turn with me to the book of 1 Samuel, chapter 30. And I'll begin reading verse 1, the book of 1 Samuel, chapter 30, verse 1. The Bible says, "And it came to pass, David and his men were come to Ziklag on the third day that the Amalekites had invaded the south and Ziklag and smitten Ziklag and burned it with fire and had taken the women captives that were therein. They slew not any, either great or small, but carried them away and went on their way. So David and his men came to the city, and behold, it was burned with fire, and their wives and their sons and their daughters were taken captives. Then David and the people that were with him lifted up their voice and wept until they had no more power to weep. And David's two wives were taken captives, Ahinoam and Jezreelitess, and Abigail, the wife of Nabal the Carmelite. And David was greatly distressed, for the people spake of stoning him, because the soul of all the people was grieved, every man for his sons and for his daughters. But David encouraged himself in the Lord. His two things that often carry us down into the pit of discouragement. You know what the first one is? Debt. You didn't hear what I said. Debt. D-E-B-T. Debt. Debt. Not being able to pay your bills will discourage you. Yeah. You know I'm right. Some of you look like you've never had that problem before. Not being able to pay your bills will discourage you. And then some people, if you overlook them, they get discouraged. Huh? When you come up here and you don't call their names. Help me, Jesus. Throws them into discouragement. But let me tell you, there's no discouragement like the discouragement that you feel when you want to live for Jesus, but you know you don't have the strength to do it. You know, to fight your private battles with that sin that so easily besets you. You promise the Lord you'll never do it again, and then you do it again. Now that's discouraging. Many people give up trying to be a Christian. They give up. Poor David. Poor David. He was all alone. His friend Jonathan was nowhere to be found. Abigail had been taken from him. His parents far away. What could he do? Where could he go to get some comfort? You see, church, God knew that if David was going to become the kind of man, the kind of king that he wanted him to be, the kind of man that he could use, God knew that he first would have to strip David of every human support. You see, help me, Jesus. When you think you are just being discouraged, all that's happening in your life is God is removing from you any crutch that would cause you not to depend on him. He wants you to put away all your memory of people's applause. Are you with me today? He wants you to put away all your memory of people patting you on the back. God knew that for David to be strong spiritually, we'd have to learn one of the most important lessons of his life. And the Bible tells us that David learned that lesson. Look at it. 1 Samuel 30, verse 6. It says, David was what? Greatly distressed. I'm going to tell you today the secret for beating discouragement. Somebody say amen. I'm going to tell you about the secret for beating discouragement. David was greatly what? He was discouraged. He was distressed. Why? For the people spake of stoning him. If folks were talking about stoning you, you'd be discouraged too. Because the soul of all the people was grieved, every man for his sons and for his daughters. But it says that David encouraged
8: himself. What a word. When things are not going the way they're supposed to go in your life, don't wait for somebody else to encourage you. You got to learn how to encourage yourself in the Lord. Listen to what the servant of the Lord says. She says, in this hour of utmost extremity, David, instead of permitting his mind to dwell upon painful circumstances, looked to God for help and encouraged himself in the Lord. Servant of God says, there is coming a time in this world when you are going to have to stand in defense of truth when the majority forsake you. You're going to have to fight the battles of the Lord when champions are few. But listen what she says. At this time, have mercy. You're going to have to learn. You're going to have to learn how to gather warmth from the coldness of others. Are you with me today? Or everybody's going around, you're going to be just as cold, but you're going to have to gather warmth from the coldness of others. You got to have to gather courage from their cowardice and loyalty from their treason. If you're going to make it as a Christian in this world, you better learn how to encourage yourself in the Lord. This was the purpose behind all the hard times for David. This was the reason for his loneliness. He had to learn how to stand alone. It's one of the lessons we try to teach our young people. And our children, our sons, you got to learn how to be independent. You got to learn what it means to depend on God and God alone. God wanted David to seek his guidance, not rely on the opinions of other people. Are you with me today? Or the wisdom of the people? God wanted David to know sometimes you can't rely on others for your encouragement. You just have to encourage yourself. You have to go off to some quiet place like Jesus did. Jesus commuted between the mountain and the multitude. You've got to learn how to commute between your mountain and the multitude, because people will discourage you. So you got to get away. Sometimes you have to encourage yourself in the Lord. You can't wait for your family to encourage you. You can't wait for your friends. For David, there'd be no priest, nobody. And what a sight. What a sight. What a sight that must have been. David standing, everybody hating him, wanting to stone him. But David standing amid the ruins of his life, rejoicing in himself, by himself, praising God anyhow, praising God anyway. Once David learned that valuable lesson, the Bible says that God knew that David was ready. And if you have your Bibles, you can look in that. What chapter was that? First Samuel 30. And if you have your Bibles, just look at that text one more time. First Samuel 30. And you will see in 1 Samuel 31, very carefully, the Philistines came to strip the slain. Verse 8, they found Saul and his three sons. Brothers and sisters, it was after David learned this lesson that God made him king. 1 Samuel 30, verse 8. Look at that. David inquired at the Lord, saying, look at 1 Samuel 30, verse 8. David inquired at the Lord. This is after he learned to encourage himself. He inquired of the Lord, saying, shall I pursue after this troop? Shall I overtake them? And God answered David, saying, go get him. Oh, no, that's not what it says. It says pursue. For thou shalt what? Overtake them and what? Without fail, recover all. So David went, verse 9, he and the 600 men that were with him came to the brook Besor, where those that were left behind stayed. But David pursued, verse 10, he and 400 men, four saw.

to this company? In other words, can you lead me to the Amalekites? He said, swear unto me by God that thou wilt neither kill me nor deliver me into the hands of my master, and I will bring thee down to this company. Verse 16, when he had brought him down, behold, they were spread abroad. In other words, the Amalekites were upon all the earth doing what? Eating and what? Drinking and dancing. They were celebrating because of all the great spoil that had been taken out of the land of the Philistines, out of the land of Judah. And David, verse 17, smote them from the twilight even unto the evening of the next day. Now, you know he was upset because it says that he whipped them all day and all night, and there escaped not a man of them except 400 young men which rode on camels and fled. And verse 18, David recovered all. Amen. Now, how do you encourage yourself in the Lord? Patriarchs and Prophets, page 693. David reviewed his past life. If you want to encourage yourself in the Lord, go back and look at the stuff you've done. Look at your life. She said he looked carefully at where God had forsaken him. His soul was refreshed in recalling the many evidences of God's favor. In other words, if you want to encourage yourself in the Lord, let your mind think of all that God has done for you. Amen. You got to go to God's word if you want to be really encouraged in the Lord. You know, too often we spend our time thinking about what Satan can do to us when we should be thinking about what God has done for us, what God is doing for us, what God will do for us. My friend Elder Bradford used to say, when the devil comes to you bringing up your past, you bring up his future and encourage yourself in the Lord. Tell yourself, go to the word, John 12:31. Now shall the prince of this world be cast out. He's going to be cast out. I'm going to encourage myself in the Lord. Jesus has destroyed his power. And so today, somebody here today, you don't know how to encourage yourself in the Lord. You feel like you're a failure. You feel abandoned. You're lonely. Rejected. Don't be discouraged. Encourage yourself in the Lord. Don't wait for somebody to sing to encourage you. Sing for yourself. Say, praise God from whom all blessings flow. Praise him, ye creatures here below. Praise him above, ye heavenly hosts. Praise Father, Son, and Holy Ghost. Just praise him. Temptations to discourage you will come, but you just praise him. I said, just praise him. Turn to that person next to you and say, just praise him. Just praise him. Just praise him. I don't know what's discouraging you, but I want you to know, just go on and praise him. Amen. My Bible tells me those who sow in tears will reap in joy. Praise him. For joy will come in the morning. Just praise him. Blessed are they that mourn, they shall be comforted. Just praise him. Blessed are ye that weep, one day you will laugh with joy. Just praise him. Whatever you're going through is going to make you nobler. It's going to make you sweeter. Going to make you better. So just go on and praise him. Encourage yourself in the Lord. Some people are just too mean to encourage you. So go on and encourage yourself in the Lord. When God is chastening you, when you know you've done wrong and God is whipping you upside your head, you go on and encourage yourself in the Lord. Hold on to your faith. Every discouragement you feel will have a purpose in your life if you just praise him. One day a great conductor was asked about a magnificent singer in Europe. He asked what kind of singer he thought she was. He said, oh, she's a marvelous.

0: marvelous, marvelous singer. He said, but you know, if only someone would break her heart, she'd be the finest singer in all of Europe. Somewhere I read that a smooth sea never made a good sound. So when you're going through something, encourage yourself in the Lord. Somewhere I read that if you remove the rocks, the brook would lose its song. What you're going through will make you sweeter if you encourage yourself in the Lord. I've got to read you one last thing before I leave you today. To all who are reaching out to feel the guiding hand of God, the moment of greatest discouragement is the time when divine help is nearest. Your moment of greatest discouragement is when divine help is nearest. You see, you serve a God that is so awesome. He didn't set up so that access to his throne is based on merit or how wonderful you are or how good you've been. You serve a God that has set it up so that access to his throne is based on need. The more you need him, the more access you have to him. Let me tell you, Desire of Ages, page 300. From the soul that feels his need of God, nothing is withheld. To that soul who feels his need of God is given unrestricted access to the one in whom all fullness dwells. Your passport into God's presence is your need. Not your merit, but your need. And so, can I read it again? To all who are reaching out to feel the guiding hand of God, the moment of greatest discouragement is the time when divine help is nearest. Listen, you will look back with thankfulness upon the darkest part of your journey. Woo! You will look back with thankfulness upon the darkest part of your journey. 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So go on and encourage yourself in the Lord. Work out your salvation, your own salvation, with fear and trembling. And encourage yourself in the Lord.
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3: Dr. Linus Pauling, Nobel Prize winner in chemistry, made news when he said, "You may live forever if." I'll return in a moment with the amazing facts about that big if and how it affects you.

0: Hello, this is Joe Cruz on the Amazing Facts broadcast, facts which affect you. Friends, what is the big if in staving off the Grim Reaper? What did the great scientist mean when he said man could live forever? Dr. Pauling said, you may live forever if you cut out smoking, don't chase girls, don't drive cars, don't fly airplanes, never have x-rays, and walk around in a lead shield against background radiation. And then he added these words, under those conditions, who would want to? Well, Dr. Pauling said that theoretically man was quite immortal. In fact, he said this, directly quoting, he said, his bodily tissues replace themselves. He's a self-repairing machine, and yet he gets old and dies. And the reasons for this are still a mystery. We can only examine some of the more obvious causes. Now, that's a statement of the great Dr. Pauling, friends, concerning immortality. Now, this interesting statement launches us into a study of the biblical concept of the nature of man, because here's a leading scientist who possibly may not even believe in the Bible. In fact, I understand that he doesn't, expressing scientific findings which support the Bible doctrine through and through. Man, the scientist has discovered, is theoretically immortal because of the physical nature of his body. His bodily tissues replace and repair themselves, and why he dies is a scientific mystery. Now, the first thing the Bible says about man is that he was created a perfect physical being. In Genesis 2, verse 7, we read these words, "The Lord God formed man of the dust of the ground." All right, that man was a physical being with a body, and that's undeniably established by the story of Eve's creation. Now, remember what Adam said about her. He said, "This is now bone of my bones and flesh of my flesh," in Genesis 2 and verse 23. So, as a perfect physical being, God intended man to live forever. And when God put Adam into the Garden of Eden, he didn't have it in mind that his body would age and die, or that his soul, as some people care to call it, would depart to some other realm. In fact, God didn't even put a soul into that body in the beginning at all. The Bible simply says he created man out of the dust of the ground and then breathed into man's nostrils the breath of life, and man became a living soul. So please take note that God did not put a soul into that physical body after he created Adam out of the dust of the earth. But this physical earth was intended to be man's eternal home. Man, as a physical being, the way God made him, was intended to live in this home forever. In other words, God gave him in the beginning a conditional immortality. Now, we're going to learn what that condition is in just a moment. But if man would conform to that one condition, an absolute condition that God laid down, he would never die. He would continue to live here and have access to the beautiful provisions and facilities of this Garden of Eden. In fact, afterward, God said, "Let us make man in our image, after our likeness, and let them have dominion over the fish of the sea, and over the birds of the air, and over the cattle, and over all the earth, and over every creeping thing that creepeth upon the earth." Now, friends, that's a perfect understanding of and a happy, harmonious control over all those animals and created things. But the main thing I want you to notice is that God created man in his own image. In the image of God, it says he created him. Male and female, he created them. And God blessed them, and God said to them, "Be fruitful and multiply, and fill the earth and subdue it, and have dominion over the fish of the sea, and over the birds of the air, and over every living thing that moves upon the earth." And God said, "Behold, I have given you every plant yielding seed which is upon the face of all the earth, and every tree with seed in its fruit. You shall have them for food." And the Lord God planted a garden in Eden in the east, and there he put the man whom he had formed. And out of the ground the Lord God made to grow every tree that's pleasant to the sight and good for food. The Lord God took the man and put him in the Garden of Eden to till it and to keep it. Now, those are taken from Genesis 1 and Genesis 2, the first two chapters of the Bible that describe the origin of all things. Now, friends, these scriptures make it quite plain that God endowed man with mental and spiritual powers, creating him to have dominion in a very real physical world. For this reason, God made man a physical being also. And within such a scheme of perfect things, God intended man to live forever. Only if man chose to sin would his chances of living forever be jeopardized. Now, Dr. Pauling goes on to say, quote, man gets old and dies, and the reasons for this are still a mystery. Well, friends, it's a mystery that the Bible solves. God provided man with the opportunity to serve and obey Him in an act of free choice. And in doing that, He designed a way for man to live forever. The Lord God took the man and put him into the Garden of Eden to dress it and to keep it. And the Lord God commanded the man, saying, of every tree of the garden thou mayest freely eat, but of the tree of the knowledge of good and evil thou shalt not eat of it, for in the day that thou eatest thereof thou shalt surely die. That's from Genesis 2:15-17. In other words, God said to him, if you're obedient and do not eat of that one tree, you will never die, for you have the potential of living forever. But if you are disobedient and you do eat of that forbidden tree, you will certainly die. Now, there's a direct announcement to man that God created him with the possibility of living eternally. He came from the hand of the wise and loving Creator, ready to live forever, provided he fulfilled the one condition God laid down. So theoretically, that is, in God's creative act, intention, and purpose, man was made to live forever. But the fact is, of course, as we know, man gets old and dies. We all understand that. Dr. Pauling says the reasons for dying are a mystery. But the Bible solves that mystery quite simply and directly. Should Adam sin, he would inevitably come under a curse. Dying, God said, thou shalt die. In other words, the process of death would begin to operate immediately, and it would operate inexorably. Paul explains it with these words. He says, wherefore, as by one man sin entered in the world, and death by sin, and so death passed upon all men, for that all have sinned. Romans 5:12. You see, death is something that was passed on all men. It was a divine sentence. And by examining man in his present physical condition, we clearly can see the evidences of God's original intention that man should live forever, and also the fact that man does not live forever. Death has passed upon him. Evidently, the Lord, in His mercy and wisdom, never intended sin to be immortal and eternal by creating man unconditionally immortal. It was as a morally perfect and sinless being that man would continue to have access to that tree of life and would live without dying. The possibility and the potential, the intent and the design for an eternal existence were there, but not unconditionally. The moment man sinned and fell from his perfection, God took steps to make it impossible for him to live forever as a sinner. Now notice what God did to guarantee that sin would not be immortalized. And the Lord God said, behold, the man is become as one of us to know good and evil. And now, lest he put forth his hand and take also of the tree of life and eat and live forever. Therefore the Lord God sent him forth from the Garden of Eden to till the ground from whence he was taken. So he drove out the man, and he placed at the east of the Garden of Eden cherubims and a flaming sword, which turned every way to keep the way of the tree of life. That's taken from Genesis 3:22-24. Now, obviously, man, the sinner, was not going to be allowed to have immortality. How wonderful the gospel appears then to men. For our Savior, the Lord Jesus Christ, hath brought life and immortality to light through the gospel, according to 2 Timothy 1:10. When we study God's intention in the gospel, so far as man living forever is concerned, we discover it to be the same as his original plan in the Garden of Eden. Through the gospel, the Lord seeks to get the love of sin out of man's heart and life, and thus prepare him to live forever as a morally righteous and redeemed creature. Jesus came, as you remember, to seek and save that which was lost, and to also save us from our sins. Thou shalt call his name Jesus, for he shall save his people from their sins. Now, the fact is, God still intends man, as redeemed and delivered from sin, should live forever in a perfect physical condition as he would have had he never sinned in the beginning. In fact, notice these words by Paul in Romans 8:23. We ourselves groan within ourselves, waiting for the redemption within ourselves, waiting for the redemption of our bodies. That's Romans 8:23. You see, the gospel envisions the restoration of man to his Edenic conditions. In fact, when Christ takes his redeemed people into his eternal kingdom, they'll be renewed in the perfect physical condition of our first parents. Adam was created like that, and we are to be redeemed and renewed just like that. The Bible says, then shall the eyes of the blind be opened, and the ears of the deaf shall be unstopped. Then shall the lame man leap as an hart, the dumb shall sing. That's Isaiah 35, verses 5 and 6. So once more, man will be a perfect physical being in a perfect physical world, just like it was back in Eden, and like God intended for Adam and Eve to remain had they simply resisted the temptation to sin. You know, an atheist once remarked to a Christian preacher, "The worst thing God threatens me with is that I must live forever. I don't want to live forever." And the preacher replied with these words. He says, "Your problem is that when you think about living forever, you don't think about it the way God speaks of it, but in terms of human reasoning only. You think the older a man gets, the more aged, the more feeble, weak, and decrepit he becomes. And who would want to live forever like that? But when God talks about living forever, he says we're going to be changed. This corruptible must put on incorruption, and this mortal must put on immortality." 1 Corinthians 15:33. In other words, we'll be physically renewed by the power of God, and we'll be endowed with a vigor of an eternal youthfulness, so we will never age, nor will we ever become feeble or sick or ailing or decrepit or old or worn out. In fact, the Bible says that there will be no pain even in that wonderful world of tomorrow. So the preacher was right, friends, for the Apostle Paul said, "Some men will say, how are the dead raised up, and with what body do they come?" And his answer is, the body is sown in corruption, it is raised in incorruption. It is sown in weakness, it is raised in power. 1 Corinthians 15:35 and 42-44. The physical frame of man has been tragically humiliated by sin, and man has lost the tremendous physical and mental powers that God gave to Adam. But Jesus has promised to fashion our bodies like to his own glorious body, and he has the power to do it. He will do it when he comes again in glory. And the purpose of God for man to live forever will be finally and wonderfully fulfilled. Jesus died so you could share in God's eternal purpose of living without end. Well, that purpose and plan is described for us in the Bible in the most extravagant language. And if you really want to be inspired someday, look up the text that describe the future heavenly home of the saved. By the way, there's a beautiful holy city called the New Jerusalem, and then a new earth with every trace of sin eternally wiped out.
1: 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Until next time, remember this amazing fact: Jesus loves you.

0: There are many mysteries that perplex evolutionary scientists that could easily be solved by reading God's Word. So what are some of these difficult questions that evolutionists struggle to answer? Stay tuned.
1: Notice that in a very unscientific way, the editors of Science are asking the wrong question.
0: This is Science, Scripture, and Salvation, a Creation Radio Journal. I'm Chris O'Brien with the Institute for Creation Research. In the July 2005 edition of Science magazine, the editors posed 125 questions that, according to secular scientists, have not yet been answered. But it just so happens that creation scientists have the right answers to some of these mysteries that evolutionists have been trying to solve for years. Join us for the next 15 minutes as we consider some of the questions presented in Science magazine and hear creation scientists from coast to coast give us answers to unanswerable evolutionary questions. In part one of this two-part series, we'll focus on the origin of life, alien life forms, mass extinctions, and the evolution of flowers. One of evolution's unanswered questions regards the origin of life. Just how and where did life on Earth arise? Dr. Danny Faulkner, astronomer with the University of South Carolina, Lancaster, says that question is very easy for creationists to answer, but presents a real challenge to evolutionists.
2: Creationists, of course, believe that God created man. He created life as well during the creation week, and it happened right here on the Earth. On the other hand, evolutionists have to believe that life arose spontaneously. You had non-living things that eventually turned into living things, and those living things developed into higher orders. And there have been different theories over the years about where that happened. They used to say it was in some primordial soup in a warm pond somewhere, or maybe in a tidal basin. For the last couple of decades, they've been looking at hydrothermal vents deep in the oceans at places where life possibly could have arisen. And there have been other attempts to argue other extreme places. I think they're arguing for those extreme places because if you can get life to develop in extreme places, then it's a lot easier to get life somewhere else in the universe, like some of the planets or satellites in the solar system.
0: And even though the Bible tells us that life was created in six literal days in the beginning, evolutionists will not accept this answer.
2: So this is very closely related to one's worldview about creation or evolution. And again, the Bible tells us in the book of Genesis exactly how and when life began, and evolutionists are still pitching for some story about how and when it began, and they keep changing the story as time goes by.
0: Although evolutionary scientists will continue to change their answers on various topics, the Word of God doesn't change.
2: The creation story was recorded at least by Moses 3,400 years ago. The Genesis story of creation has not changed over the past 34 centuries, and the general beliefs or ideas or understanding about that have not changed much either, though in recent times people have attempted to accommodate all sorts of evolutionary ideas. I think those ideas are basically incorrect. You need to start with what the Word of God says rather than with what men say.
0: One mystery that holds stargazers and many others in fascination is life beyond our earthly borders. Billions upon billions of dollars have been spent in a desperate search for life outside the world we call home. Dr. Faulkner says, to many evolutionists, the concept of life beyond our planet conjures up images of alien beings.
2: Are we alone in the universe is a question people have been asking for some time, and it really sparks a lot of interest into aliens and extraterrestrials and the whole bit. There's a whole field now out there called astrobiology. It's a study of life elsewhere in the universe. People are calling this a science. I have to laugh at that because if it is, it's the only science for which there is absolutely no data. But it doesn't stop people from speculating on the possibility of life out there.
0: So why is the secular scientific community trying so hard to find life elsewhere in the universe? Well, because they believe that finding extraterrestrial life would support their belief in evolution.
2: I think you've got two different worldviews. You have people who think that life just happens. Wherever the conditions are right, life inevitably develops and then evolves. We call such people evolutionists. Then you have people like myself who believe in creation. We think that life is not an accident, but instead is designed. It's too complex to be explained in terms of natural processes and requires that there be a creator. Now, if you think that life is one of those things that happens from time to time, then it almost forces you to believe that life has arisen again and again in the universe. Otherwise, our planet, our existence becomes a unique event. And that is a very difficult thing for the evolutionary mindset. Some evolutionists do believe that, but most don't. They're forced to believe we live in a normal part of the world, a normal part of the universe, and so nothing extraordinary has happened here, so life must be common if it happened here.
0: If intelligent beings are out there somewhere, certainly God, the creator of life, would have created them as well. But this brings up the question of the spiritual needs of other life forms. Would they, just like humans, need the saving grace of the Lord Jesus Christ?
2: We believe that man's sin in the Garden of Eden led to a curse on all of the world, including other parts of the universe. So if God created life elsewhere, I would think it would be subject to that fall and to that curse. On the other hand, what if there's intelligent life out there, life with souls, life with spirits, human-like creatures elsewhere? Do they also share in the curse? And if so, is it their sin or Adam's sin that led to that? And is there salvation for them? Because it seems to be that only people who've descended from Adam are eligible for salvation.
0: So then, are we alone in the universe?
2: Many creationists have concluded that certainly high forms of life, such as humans, does not exist anywhere else in the universe, and likely life at all doesn't exist in the universe. Again, making this planet unique, and as part of the creation worldview, we think that God has specifically made this planet for a suitable habitation for living organisms, including mankind, and we're unlikely to find any other planet out there that even comes close to matching the Earth in its design features.
0: Another question from Science Magazine that has puzzled the evolutionary community is, what caused mass extinctions? ICR biologist Dr. Gary Parker is the founder of the Creation Adventures Museum in Florida. He says there's only one answer to this mystery.
3: The Bible records one colossal mass extinction at the time of Noah's flood. And sure enough, when we compare the plants and animals living before and after Noah's flood, we notice that some groups that were real common before the flood are almost all gone now after the flood. A record of decline in size and variety, the exact opposite of evolution. Extinction, not evolution, is the rule. And so the one mass extinction is that caused by Noah's flood. But, of course, God made provision for the survival of all the dry land animals in whose nostrils were the breath of life. And so in them, we see the post-flood survival. Of course, the animals in the sea survived outside the ark, but the environmental changes and the climate changes after the flood made it so, for instance, brachiopods that were so common before the flood, the lamp shells, are now much less common. Clams and snails are more common living in a similar environmental zone. And so it really looks like mass extinctions have already been explained by creation scientists using the Bible as the surest guide to understanding God's world.
0: Although evolutionists are not admitting that the Bible has the answer to the question of mass extinction, Dr. Parker says the good news is at least they're now acknowledging the evidence for catastrophe.
3: They recognize that there are sudden disappearances of whole groups of plants and animals, whole ecosystems. And it looks like that's really the key. Ecology, not evolution, is the key to understanding the so-called mass extinctions. When we're looking at the plants and animals in one rock layer and comparing it with the plants and animals and rock layers above, we're really looking at different stages in the burial of different environmental zones during the year of Noah's flood. You could imagine, for instance, in fact, it's kind of pleasant to imagine, you know, on a scuba diving trip to the Florida Keys. And so you're out there in scuba gear, not too far offshore, and you're underwater, and oh, wow, you see all kinds of corals and clams and snails and certain kinds of fish and so on. And then you begin to swim toward the shore, and you leave the coral reef area and get into the sandy bottom, and wow, it looks like the corals all became extinct. You don't see the corals anymore. Some of the fish that were so abundant before seem to have disappeared entirely. Other plants and clams and snails that you didn't see before now appear in profusion. And then as you continue to swim, you get into water that's too shallow, stand up, take off your swimming gear, you know, walk ashore, and wow, it looks like all those sandy bottom sea creatures have suddenly disappeared. They've become extinct, and you walk into the hardwood hammock, and you see a different kind of environment altogether. And so what appears to an evolutionist to be a mass extinction is really just a transition from one ecosedimentary or one environmental zone to another.
0: In flood deposits, we find fossils of flowers and flowering plants. But Science Magazine's question of how did flowers evolve is misleading, considering that the Bible tells us they were created on day three of Creation Week. Nevertheless, evolutionists have wrestled with this question for over 100 years, as Darwin himself called the origin of flowering plants, quote, an abominable mystery. Dr. Parker says modern evolutionists are still perplexed about this subject.
3: There's been two competing theories over the years when it comes to flowering plants about what's the most primitive, you know, what was the first flower. And it's interesting that the magnolia can be treated one of two ways, as the most primitive, the simplest possible flower, the first kind of flower, or very little modified from it, or it can be treated as the most complex, the most highly evolved. What that means is, of course, that evolutionists haven't got a clue, because all the different flowering plants show up in profusion, looking just like they do today, at their first appearance in the fossil record.
0: But even though the question of the origin of flowers is easy to answer when we look in God's Word, Dr. Parker points out that in Science Magazine, the question wasn't about the origin of flowers, but rather about the evolution of flowers.
3: And so to get back to our basic question, how did flowers evolve? That's not a question science cannot answer or has not answered. That's a question science can answer and has answered in resounding ways. Flowers did not evolve. They were created. That's why they start complete and complex in incredible variety. Notice that in a very unscientific way, the editors of Science are asking the wrong question, and not even a scientific question. They're asking, how did flowers evolve? A scientist would want to know, how did flowers originate? Where did they come from? Did they evolve, or are they descendants of specially created kinds? The scientific evidence agrees soundly with Scripture that they were separately created kinds, complex, wonderful, created pleasant to the sight right from their first creation.
0: And so, if evolutionists truly want real answers to some of their unanswerable questions, they must be willing to look at all options and possibilities, including creation.
3: One of the reasons the evolutionists have been unable to answer these questions is that they have, in fact, asked the wrong question. And so they're looking in the wrong place for the answer. And as the saying goes in the computer age, garbage in, garbage out. As long as they're only looking for evolutionary answers to these questions, they're going to look past the evidence in God's world that points us to the reality of God's Word and to our eternal hope of salvation in the Lord Jesus Christ.
0: Please be sure to join us next week for part two of Answers to Unanswerable Evolutionary Questions as we consider humankinds, races, language and music, and so-called junk DNA. You know, most people aren't aware that today there are thousands of scientists that are convinced of the truth of biblical creation and not evolution. Our non-denominational ministry aims to restore and strengthen the Genesis foundations of the Christian faith. 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Again, www.icr.org. Science, Scripture, and Salvation, a Creation Radio Journal, is a production of ICR. For the Institute for Creation Research, I'm Chris O'Brien. Thanks for tuning in.

0: You've got questions? God has answers, and they're all found in the Bible. Welcome to God's Treasure Chest. I'm Charles Mills. Let's see what's hiding in God's Word today.
1: How can someone change bad habits or the way they are?
0: Several years ago, my church had a 5-day stop smoking clinic for the employees of a large factory. We set up our equipment, straightened the chairs, and waited. Soon the room was filled with hard-working, honest, dedicated men and women who shared a very bad habit, smoking. 5 days later, most of them had changed their lives for the better. How? First, we educated them about what they were doing to their bodies and minds. Next, we suggested a new way to live that didn't include their destructive habit. Then we provided loving support to help them battle the effects of their change. But here's the most important secret. To become different than you are, changing must become the most important thing in your life. If you want to become a better student, that has to become your most important goal. Want to conquer a bad habit? Place in your mind an image of yourself without that habit, and don't let anything stand in your way as you make the change. God's Treasure Chest says, "In all these things we are more than conquerors through Him who loved us." Romans 8:37 NIV. Many of the people who stopped smoking in our clinic are alive today because they recognized their need for change and courageously made it happen. If you'd like to learn more about God and His amazing treasure chest, write for your free kids-only Bible course. The address is Treasure Chest, P.O. Box 53055, Los Angeles, California, 90053. Discover the many answers waiting for you in God's treasure chest.
2: Therefore, whosoever heareth these sayings of mine, and doeth them, I will liken him unto a wise man which built his house upon a rock. And the rain descended, and the floods came, and the winds blew and beat upon that house, and it fell not, for it was founded upon a rock. And every one that heareth these sayings of mine, and doeth them not, shall be likened unto a foolish man, which built his house upon the sand. And the rain descended, and the floods came, and the winds blew and beat upon that house, and it fell, and great was the fall of it.
3: He that believeth on the Son hath everlasting life.
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5: Can creationists be scientists? 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Oh, absolutely. And I'll share with you this week some of that exciting research. But it's important to know that most of the time, science has nothing to do with evolution or even origins at all. Observational science involves testing and observing in the present. Now, what about historical science? Well, you can't directly test and observe the past. So this is where evolutionists and creationists disagree. As we'll see this week, creationists study things like fossils and geology to learn more about the past. The difference, though, is our starting point. Our starting point is God's infallible Word.
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7: Now a look at your midday weather on Bakersfield Christian Talk Radio. Sunny today with a high near 95 and lows around 65. Mostly sunny tomorrow with a high of 95 and lows around 65. For your Wednesday, mostly sunny with a high near 95 and lows around 63. And for Thursday, sunny with a high near 94 and lows around 67. That's your midday weather on Bakersfield Christian Talk Radio.
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1: Hi, this is Shauna. Welcome to Johnny Erickson Tada Sharing Hope. Now, Johnny, when I read letters from our listeners, it's clear that you provide genuine comfort to others, even those who are not in a wheelchair.
2: Oh, I'm so grateful for that. But honestly, Shauna, I'm just passing on to our precious listeners what I've learned from God and His marvelous Word. Like right now, you and I both know there are many people tuned in who are struggling with pain, with the effects of cancer or chemotherapy, or they feel deep emotional pain. Mm. And for our friends listening, the most beautiful assurance in Scripture is the simple statement, actually it's a prayer, from the mouth of David. In Psalm 38, verse 9, David says to God, "My groaning is not hid from you." And, you know, I can say that that simple verse today is a genuine comfort to me because God does not make light of my pain. Right there in Psalm 38, I found comfort just by the thought that God knows all about my problems. It has not escaped His observation. He's taken note of it. He has felt it. And friend, if you're hurting today, you know that someone's deep sympathy is a soothing salve, right? So rest assured, you have the deep sympathy of God. Perhaps those around you cannot fully enter into your suffering, but you have a friend who can, who in all your afflictions was afflicted, as it says about God in Isaiah 63. I mean, it'll take all of eternity to fully unpack what that is all about. But we know this. Isaiah 63 infers that God not only empathizes, He participates in your pain. You are not unnoticed, and your pain is not undervalued. And here's another bit of genuine comfort. Shauna, I can't reach for the Bible, but would you please read that verse right there, would you?
1: I sure will, Johnny. Romans 8, verse 18 sure is a comfort to me, for it says, "I consider that our present sufferings are not worth comparing with the glory that will be revealed in us."
2: Oh, that verse is so overflowing with comfort because it means that as we trust God in our intense afflictions, that suffering is winning. It's accruing. It's laying up in heaven for us an eternal glory that'll far outweigh our present sufferings. Look, if God has ordained that you be one of His pain bearers, you are in a fellowship with the Son of God Himself. His purpose for you is much higher, greater, far more glorifying to Him than if you did not bear the intensity of pain. So that should be a comfort. Join me, the one who wheels alongside you, as together we bear our pain before God. Let's be comforted by Psalm 86, where David says, "Incline your ear to me, O Lord, for I am poor and needy. You, O Lord, are a God full of compassion and gracious, long-suffering, and plenteous in mercy and truth. O turn unto me and have mercy upon me. Give me your strength unto your servant. Show me a token for good, because you, Lord, have helped me and you have comforted me." You know, after we wind up today's program, Shauna and I are going to pause and pray for you listening, right, Shauna?
1: That's right.
2: We're going to ask God to show you, friend listening, a token for good, because He is your help and your comfort.
1: Oh, I am with you, Johnny. And we're with you listening, friend. So as we close out, please be assured that Johnny and I will pray for you. And I'm going to squeeze in one last comforting Bible verse. It's Psalm 119, verse 50. "This is my comfort in my affliction, that thy promise gives me life." That's a promise for you, friend, today on johnnyradio.org.
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4: 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Sacramento Central Church brings you Receiving the Word, timely Bible messages presented by Pastors Chris Buttery and Mike Thompson. Amazing revelations await you in God's holy word, the Bible.
5: Well, we're going to launch in lesson number 4 in our study guides, and trust you've got your Bibles handy. We're going to be in Ezekiel here this morning, and at least to begin with. And our memory text is taken from Ezekiel chapter 47 and verse 9. I'm going to be reading from the New King James Version. And this is what it says. It says, "And it shall be that every living thing that moves, wherever the rivers go, will live. There will be a great multitude of fish, because these waters go there, for they will be healed, and everything will live wherever the river goes." Very nice. So lesson number 4, justice and mercy in the Old Testament. And this is part 2, following on from what we studied last week. It's no secret that as Jesus himself went about doing good and benefiting humanity, his representatives in the earth, in the world, the church, also seeks to imitate his behavior by bringing help and hope to those in need, to those that might be despondent, to those who might be sick, to the poor, to the uneducated, even to those who perhaps even sense no need. God has called his people to be his representatives here on earth in his absence. And when we consider how Christianity and how the church has impacted modern society, there are two very clear facts that we're confronted with when we look at how Christianity has impacted the world. Number one, Christianity's impact on modern society has been positive. That's the first fact that you'll come confronted with as you recognize Christianity and the church's role in the world, in humanitarian projects and so on and so forth. The second thing that you're going to be confronted with when we look at Christianity's influence and impact on modern society is that the world around us would be far less compassionate, far less healthful, far less nice than the world we live in today. Just consider, for example, that Christianity is the largest single provider of health care and education in the world, working especially in some of the poorest countries where there's no care, perhaps even education available. And so when you consider just that fact, and there are multiple, you think about the Red Cross, for example. You think about Habitat for Humanity. You think about the Adventist Development and Relief. You think about multiple organizations that are Christian driven, that are driven by the church, believers in Jesus Christ, and how much they impact in a positive way the world around us. So Christianity has contributed a lot of wonderful things to modern society. That's because the church is seeking to follow and imitate the life of Jesus. And Jesus asks that his church today be, as we read in our memory text, a river of life, bringing life and vitality to a very parched, a very dry world around us. But before we can be rivers of life, we must first be alive. We must first be alive in Jesus. And so I want to invite you to go to Sunday's lesson. Let's take a look here at this lesson, Sunday's lesson, Alive in Christ. Let's review this a little bit. Let's go to Ezekiel chapter 37, and let's begin by reading verses 1 through 4. This is probably, if you think about the book of Ezekiel, maybe a couple of things come to your mind when you think about Ezekiel. Maybe the first thing that comes to your mind is the vision that Ezekiel was given of God's throne. And then there's this, the wheels within a wheel. And that may come to your mind when you think of the book of Ezekiel. When you think of the book of Ezekiel, you probably are thinking of this particular story, or vision rather, that Ezekiel had, where he was placed in vision in a valley of dry bones. And so let's take a look here, Ezekiel chapter 37, verses 1 through 4. There's great analogy, great illustration here, a great lesson that we can learn from this vision. Verse 1 through 4 of Ezekiel 37. The Bible says, "The hand of the Lord came upon me." This is Ezekiel speaking. "And he brought me out in the spirit of the Lord, and he set me down in the midst of the valley." And it was full of what? It was full of bones. Then he caused me to pass by them all around, and behold, there were very many in the open valley. And indeed, what were the bones? They were very dry. And he said to me, Son of man, can these bones live? And so I answered, O Lord, you know. And again he said to me, prophesy to these bones and say to them, O dry bones, hear the word of the Lord. Bone dry. That's how dry Ezekiel's bones were that he was meandering through in that valley in his vision. And of course, his vision was designed to illustrate how Israel at this time it was scattered.

added, who were depressed, seemingly hopeless situation at that time, would be revived and restored. That's the immediate context, the immediate promise that God gives to his people at that particular time. But there's also a very powerful promise in this vision about the Lord's ability to take a hopeless situation, a hopeless heart, a hopeless case, the Lord's ability to take someone who is spiritually dead and make them alive. So Ezekiel was carried off by the Spirit. He was taken to this obscure valley. The promised land is home to the lowest spot on earth, located down below the Jordan Valley near the Dead Sea. This valley is about 1,300 feet below sea level. Ezekiel was taken in vision down to a very low, very hot, very dry part of that region. Now, everywhere, on every side where Ezekiel found himself, were dead men's bleached bones. Now, Ezekiel wasn't not only a prophet of God, but he was also a what? He was also a priest. He was also a priest. The poor guy was placed in a valley of bones. Now, I don't know what that would be like, but you can only imagine walking around ankle deep in a valley of bones, bones of dead men. Perhaps that may have been a dog's dream come true, but for a priest of God, it was probably very likely that the prophet was made extremely uncomfortable. To touch a dead body would render anybody, especially a priest, ceremonially or at least unclean. And so here's Ezekiel, a prophet of God, a priest put in a valley of dead men's dry bones. And the Bible says in verse 2 that the bones were very dry. There was no hope of life at all. That's what is going on here. Now, I read something not too long ago. I understand that some excavating was done in a peat bog in England, and a team of archaeologists found some very small, tiny lily seeds, and which they planted, interestingly enough. And although scientists estimated that the seeds had been there in this peat bog for at least hundreds, yea, even thousands of years, they sprouted and they produced a lily. It's very interesting. There's something else, there's nothing like this, these lilies, these sprouted lilies in the world, because that particular plant at some point had become extinct. Yet because life was somehow preserved in the seed, the lilies grew. The seed sprouted and the lilies grew. There was life there. But you could take a dry stick bone and put it in water and you won't get any life out of that dry bone. You could fertilize it. You could water that bone for hundreds of years, and yet it would never live again. And so these very dry bones became or come to symbolize a situation that looks completely and utterly helpless. Now the question is asked, and in Ezekiel surveying this situation, and God asks a very interesting question. Ezekiel, in verse 3, can these bones live? Can these bones live? And what's the prophet's response? Lord, oh, what was Ezekiel saying? It looks like this is hopeless. I don't think it's possible, God. Only you know the answer to that question. Now, if you were there, if you were at the first scene of an accident and you saw there somebody lying motionless on the ground, you might think that there was some hope. You might even go over, even if you knew a little CPR, you might go over and offer some CPR, trying to revive that individual, trying to help that person the best you can. But if you saw a skeleton on the side of a road, you would think, what? There is no hope. You could try CPR all day long and nothing's going to happen at all. You might even consider giving mouth-to-mouth resuscitation. No, you wouldn't, because there's no life. There's no hope, right? Absolutely. So what God wants us to learn from this story is that there is nothing too hard for him. Nothing too hard for him. What may appear hopeless and dead to you and to me is a field of possibilities for God Almighty. Now let's continue reading the story. It gets interesting, verse 5 through 8. Thus says the Lord God to these bones, surely I will cause breath to enter in you and you shall live. I will put sinew on you and bring flesh upon you, cover you with skin and put breath in you, and you shall live. Then you shall know that I am the Lord. Verse 7. So I prophesied as I was commanded, and I prophesied there was a noise, and suddenly a rattling. And the bones came together, bone to bone. Verse 8, indeed, as I looked, the sinews and the flesh came upon them, and the skin covered with

0: God, it's the word of God that brings change. It brings power. It brings life to a person's life. So Ezekiel's is told to preach the word of God. As he preaches, all these bones, there's a massive rattling, and all these bones start flying through the air, and they connect, and then you've got sinew and muscle and skin put all into position. And so now you've got all these corpses, and there's no life in the corpses. There were lungs, but there wasn't a body in the body, but there was no breathing. There was a brain in the head, but there was no thinking. There was a heart in the chest, but it wasn't pumping blood. There was no life. Now we continue, verse 9 and 10. Also he said to me, prophesy to the breath, prophesy, son of man, and say to the breath, thus says the Lord God, come from the four winds, O breath, and breathe on these slain, that they may live. And so I prophesied as he commanded me, and breath came into them, and they what? Lived. And what did they do? They didn't just stay lying down. They stood upon their feet as a what? A vast army, exceeding great army. So God gives them life, and he gives them life to do what? To fight. He gives them life to fight. In the same way, God gives us spiritual life so that you and I can become soldiers in his army. We come to the Lord, he breathes into us the breath of life, and then we go for the Lord. You see how this works? Now, I want to read a couple of other verses here for you because the scriptures, the various scriptures teach us, and there are multiple verses in the Bible that teach us that God can take someone who's dead spiritually and make them alive. Just like Ezekiel's story teaches, while the immediate context taught hope and revival and restoration for God's people, if they listened to him and obeyed his word, there's another application to this vision, and that is God can take a seemingly hopeless situation, a dead, spiritually dead person, and breathe life into them, make them spiritually alive. So let's take a look at a few verses. Someone has Ephesians 2 verses 8 through 10. Ephesians chapter 2 verses 8 through 10. That's Sylvia. Where's Sylvia? Right here. We're going to come right over to you in just a second. First of all, I'm going to read Isaiah 44 verse 3 for you. This probably will be familiar to you. I will pour water upon him that is thirsty, and floods upon the dry ground. Notice dryness. And God says, I will pour my spirit upon thy seed and my blessings upon thine offspring. God promises to take something that's dry and parched and pour his spirit into that person's heart and life, and they will live. And then Ephesians chapter 2 verse 1 says, and you has he quickened or revived who were dead in trespasses and sins. It's powerful what God can do. And we shouldn't be surprised by this. In Ezekiel's vision, there were at least bones. God had something to work with. But prior to bones and prior to matter, prior to this world's existence, God had just himself. The Father, Son, and the Holy Spirit. And he created something out of nothing. And so when he has something, he can make something better out of it. We shouldn't be surprised that God could take a valley of dry bones and make corpses and then make them alive. And we shouldn't be surprised that God can take someone who's dead in trespasses and sin and revive them and make them alive. Now notice Ephesians 2 verses 8 through 10. Thanks, Sylvia.
1: Ephesians 2, 8 through 10. Praise the Lord, for by grace are ye saved through faith, and that not of yourselves. It is the gift of God, not of works, lest any man should boast. For we are his workmanship, created in Christ Jesus unto good works, which God hath before ordained that we should walk in them.
0: Amen. So Ezekiel's valley of dry bones became alive, and people stood upon their feet, and there was a great army. They were revived for what? Service. They were revived for service. And that's exactly what we find here in Ephesians chapter 2, verses 8 through 10. God saves us for what purpose? Well, because he wants us to be with him, certainly we understand that. But in the context of today's lesson, this week's lesson, God saves us to what? To serve. God saves us to serve. Some folk have a hard time trying to figure out what to do for the Lord. Perhaps they don't want to do something for the Lord. That's because they're not revived. That's because they're not spiritually alive. And there first must come life before service, being born again before service, you see. And that's what...

Paul's writing here in Ephesians chapter 2, saved us so we are his workmanship, created in Christ Jesus for good works. What good is revival without reformation? What good is justification without sanctification? What good is faith without works? Yeah, not a lot, is there? God makes us alive through his Spirit that we might be channels of life to those around us. So let's continue this thought, go over Monday's lesson, a flowing river, another analogy, another illustration, teaching us the church, its role in today's society, in today's world, a flowing river. Ezekiel, we're going to be over at Ezekiel chapter 47 now, just jump over there. And the context for Ezekiel 47, it actually begins in Ezekiel chapter 40 through 48, presents one continuous prophecy. One continuous prophecy of Israel's future glory. Now, that would have been theirs if they had remained faithful to God. This is a conditional prophecy. The water flowing from the temple is comparable, here in Ezekiel chapter 47, is comparable to Joel's and Zechariah's prophecy. You can read about Joel's in Joel 3 verse 18 and then Zechariah's prophecy in Zechariah 14 and verse 8. Unfortunately, there are a lot of sincere Bible students who see in these verses, in these chapters, Ezekiel 40 through 48, a restored modern Israel. Which is really from the school of futuristic interpretation, taking what God had promised his people in the past, who failed to meet those promises, yet still believing that those promises are still for Israel today. But who are they really for? Spiritual Israel. That's right. Spiritual Israel. God said Israel as a nation is no longer my peculiar people, no longer my chosen people. I've raised up the church, and the church is now to carry on and do the work that Israel failed to do, you see. And so here we are in Ezekiel 47, and unfortunately some people see in these chapters a fulfillment of a restored Israel, modern Israel. However, they didn't remain faithful to God, and so now a partial fulfillment is going to be made in spiritual Israel. But listen very carefully. I'm going to talk more about this in the worship service today, but listen carefully. Only in as much as New Testament writers teach us so. So not every prophecy in the Old Testament that Israel did not fulfill in every particular is going to be met in every particular for the Christian church today, those who remain faithful to Jesus today. Not in every particular. Only in as much as New Testament writers, inspired writers, teach us so. Does that make any sense to you? Is that clear? And so in Ezekiel chapter 40, verses 48, I've shared this with you before, you have Gog and Magog, the enemies of God. And part of this prophecy was never fulfilled. And so today some people see Gog as Magog. Let's figure out where that is territorially. Okay, there's Israel. Okay, and over here we have Iraq and we have Iran. Gog and Magog must be Iran and Iraq. And so we're going to see these things taking place exactly as it was supposed to be done back then in every particular today. And that's not the case. Where do you see Gog and Magog again in the New Testament? I know you're thinking here. Revelation chapter 20. Revelation chapter 20 in connection with what great prophecy? The millennium. The millennium. And where does Gog and Magog come up? At the beginning of the millennium or at the end of the millennium? At the end of the millennium, that's right. So we have the New Jerusalem descending from God out of heaven. We have the wicked dead being raised to life. Satan deceives them. They go march on the city. And the wicked who march on the city are called Gog and Magog. And so there is the New Testament inspired writers' new application of Gog and Magog for the last days. Does that make sense? Okay, very good, very good. So the prophecy in Israel, the prophecies here in Ezekiel chapter 40, verses 48, will not be met in a restored literal Israel, but they will be restored, they will be met in part, in a spiritual Israel today, but only in as much as New Testament writers teach us and tell us so. All right, so now let's continue. Let's go to Ezekiel 47, verses 1 through 8. Let's read. Then he brought me back to the door of the temple, Ezekiel's in vision. And there was water flowing from under the threshold of the temple toward the east. For the front of the temple faced east. The water was flowing from under the right side of the temple, south of the altar. He brought me out by way of the north gate.

0: And he led me around on the outside to the outer gateway that faces east, and there was water running out on the right side. And when the man went out to the east with the line in his hand, he measured 1,000 cubits, and he brought me through the waters. The water came up to my ankles. Verse 4. Again, he measured 1,000 and brought me through the waters. The water came up to my knees. Again, he measured 1,000 and brought me through the waters, and the water came up to where? My waist. Again, verse 5, he measured 1,000, and it was a river that I could not cross. What's going on? The waters are what? A widening and deepening. That's right, they're expanding. And so he said, I could not cross, for the water was too deep, water in which one must swim, a river that could not be crossed. Verse 6, he said to me, son of man, have you seen this? And then he brought me and returned me to the bank of the river. And when I returned, there along the bank of the river, there were very many trees on one side of the other. And then he said to me, the water flows toward the eastern region, goes down into the valley and enters the sea. When it reaches the sea, its waters are what? Are healed. All right. Its waters are healed. What is going on? What's happening here? The vision was again taught to teach a spiritual lesson. Someone didn't forget to turn the faucet off in the Lord's house. That's not what's going on here. If you came to the door of your house and you saw water flowing under the door, you'd be panicking. But that's not what's going on here. Nothing to worry about. The origin of the water isn't clearly spelled out, but if we put a few pieces, biblical pieces together, it could be surmised that it's flowing from God's throne. I reference Revelation 22 verses 1 to 2 on that one. And so it seems that the focus of the vision is on the miracle of how large the water stream, the small stream, becomes, and what the water accomplishes on the way and when it gets to its destination. That's what the vision is focusing on, the miracle of how large the stream becomes and what it accomplishes. God was reminding his ancient people of the high destiny he'd called them to be a blessing to the world, just as water is a blessing to mankind. Here the stream begins in a small way, increasing as it flows out toward the desert. And so the blessings of the covenant, of which Israel were the first recipients, were to flow out, ever increasing until they embraced the entire world. That was God's hope and desire for his ancient people.
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5: There's something about knowing a tough experience lies ahead that helps us to get ready for the difficulty, to gear up, mobilize our resources for a challenge to come. 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Begin discussing self-confidence in the elementary years. 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So much can be done to prepare kids for the coming crisis in adolescence if we'll give a little thought to the task.
4: For more information, visit drdobsonminute.org.
6: 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In this program, we want to encourage you in your Christian faith by showing how scientific evidence supports the Bible, particularly the Genesis account. The book of Genesis lays the foundation for all matters addressed in the rest of the Bible: the nature of God, his sovereignty in creation, man's purpose, sin, marriage, family, and why we need a Savior.
7: Savior are all introduced and explained in Genesis. When we see that the first and most foundational book of the Bible can be trusted in all matters, including science, it builds confidence in the rest of the inspired Word all the way to Revelation. On today's show, we'll get to hear from Dr. Tim Clary, geologist and research associate with the Institute for Creation Research. Here's Dr. Clary.
8: Today we're going to be talking about discovering the pre-flood world and discuss a little bit about what we can learn from the geology about what the pre-flood world might have looked like. There's been a lot of speculation over the years about the pre-flood world, but very few of it has actually been based on the rocks. So we're going to talk today about what the rocks really show and what the pre-flood world might have looked like. A lot of people wonder about the flood in general. They hear a lot of things that it was just a local flood. Was the flood real? Was it global? And the research that I'm doing at the Institute for Creation Research is actually showing that the flood was global, that the continents were seeing the same things happening on each continent as you go around the world at the same time. God says in Psalm 119:160, thy word is truth from the beginning. And Jesus himself said in John 17:17, thy word is truth. So today we're going to see that the flood was real, that God's word really is true. The secular world calls these mega sequences by American Indian tribal names. The Native American names, they use the words like Sauk and Tippecanoe, Kaskaskia, and those types of names for the mega sequences. But we all agree there were floods of the world that were happening at the same time. They just don't believe the whole world ever flooded. But yet the evidence is there. The evidence is strong that the whole world did flood, just like the Bible says. If we look at the history of the flood itself, God tells us that the flood lasted a little bit over a year. And there are no real geologic ages at all. We just use these names, like the Sauk and Tippecanoe, Kaskaskia, to represent the rock layers. And so the rock layers are deposited, you know, one on top of another over the course of this flood year. But we see they kind of came in packages, almost like tsunami waves. These mega sequences are like huge pulses of sediment that came in and then backed off a little bit and then went in again and went in again. And it appears the first five kept getting higher and higher and higher. And then that last sequence, the sixth sequence, the Tejas, it's called, seems to be the receding water stage of the flood. But all that happened in a year. There's no evidence of time in between. So my research is data-driven. I look at the Bible as truth, and then observable data, looking at oil wells and columns, and stratigraphic information from actual rocks in the field, or wells drilled in the ground by oil companies. And I've looked at North America particularly. I've got over 700 columns now across the United States, across Canada and Mexico, and even into Greenland, around the edges of Greenland, looking at different rock layers and mapping out these mega sequences and seeing what the extent of these mega sequences. And what we always see, and this is what the evolutionists will tell us, is we always see the earliest flood sediments seem to contain only shallow marine animals, brachiopods, trilobites, fish, corals, all these different things. And the evolutionists say, well, that's why we evolved from marine things. But really, we will see later in subsequent talks, I will explain more extensively that this is exactly what we expect to see in a flood. The flood's going to first flood the lowland areas first. And the lowland areas contained all these shallow marine animals. And then as you went up in the flood, we end up going to what the Bible says in Genesis 7:17-19. It says, and the flood was 40 days upon the earth. The waters increased and bare up the ark, and the waters prevailed and were increased greatly upon the earth. And the waters prevailed exceedingly upon the earth, and all the high hills under the whole heaven were covered. So God's telling here in Genesis 7 that the waters got higher and higher. It wasn't just the first 40 days. After that, it got higher and higher. And that's when I feel the data supports that you were starting to flood the land. So early on, you're just flooding, I think, shallow seas. That's why you're only getting marine organisms. But later, you start to flood the land. And then God talks later how that's when the ark was actually floating after day 40. So shifts in depositional patterns are what we really see from the early sequences, the first three sequences that only show marine animals. Suddenly, we see a complete shift across North America where we're now flooding what appears to be the land. We see the very first land animals in great numbers being deposited. And this has been studied by one of my colleagues here at ICR, shows that the paleontological database actually supports that there's almost no land animals until you get to the fourth sequence in the Abserica sequence. And that's when it appears to be after day 40 in the flood, when you start to flood the land. So we suddenly see now great, huge sand wave deposits across the United States and across the world. Very first time we see these things, huge sand waves. And then we see the first appearance of thick coal beds that were tens of feet thick. And later in the flood, we see they were over 100 feet thick. But this is where we first start seeing big coal beds. This is the Pennsylvanian period, it's called, in the secular world. But this is about that level of the flood where you were starting to flood the land in the swampy areas and depositing all these coals. And so the Sauk, Tippecanoe, Kaskaskia, those first three sequences are really just marine things. And that seems to be where you're only flooding the low-lying areas of the continents. And then as you get to the Absarica and the Zuni and the Tejas, the last three sequences, we're starting to see more and more land influence as we go up in elevation.
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8: In the first segment today, we were talking about mega sequences and what they reveal about the pre-flood world. And so we're going to get into some of those details. We talked about early in the flood, we're seeing mostly marine organisms being deposited. That's what the fossils show. And as you get into later sequences, we see more and more land plants as coal and land animals mixed in. But you always get a mixture of land and marine. It's not just simply land animals versus marine animals. It's always mixing marine, just what you'd expect in a major global flood, where these waves, these tsunami-like waves, are coming in deeper and deeper and deeper from the oceans all the time, pushing these big water deposits up. So we see things up in North America, like Tyrannosaurus rex specimens, buried right with shark teeth. And you see freshwater fish deposited with marine fish and all this mixing going on, exactly what you'd expect in a global flood. My research is actually finishing up three continents now. So I've got North America, Africa, and South America done. And as you piece these things back together into the pre-flood world, which appears to be some version of Pangaea, some sort of supercontinent in the pre-flood world, we can actually see things line up. The sediments across North America line up with the sediments across North Africa, and the sediments across Southern Africa line up with the sediments across sort of Central South America, just when you piece these back together. So if you look at your world map, you can kind of close up the Atlantic Ocean and push North America up against Africa and South America up against Africa, and you can kind of see what I'm talking about in terms of this pre-flood Pangaea. But the geology actually matches. If you go to these Tippecanoe and the Sauk and the Kaskaskia, we see mostly shallow marine areas being deposited across North Africa and across the eastern United States and even across parts of South America. And so that leads back to the question, how did, you know, animals like mammals and dinosaurs, how did they survive the early flood? Well, as I talked about in the first segment, I don't believe that the world was flooding the land until about day 40 or after day 40 of the flood. So their early flood sediments contain only shallow marine animals. So when you look at North America seems to be most of its early flood deposits are in the eastern U.S. from Michigan and Indiana east. And then in the west, it was pretty much high and dry. We see very little sediment whatsoever. And I've termed this the Dinosaur Peninsula that runs down between about Minnesota down towards New Mexico in that area. And that's where we see many of our dinosaur fossils, near that or maybe displaced off that slightly. But that's where they found dry land still for the early part of the flood. They didn't get buried until later in the flood, possibly, as you approach that day 150, the high point of the flood. And so the dinosaurs are around possibly through day 80, day 90, maybe even up to day 120 before the floodwaters encompassed all the dinosaurs. But they were buried in the order of where they were living on the land and washed off. But the Dinosaur Peninsula shows where many of them actually lived. And we can see the same thing in Africa. We can see similar processes in Africa. We see high ground where there's no dinosaurs, and we see areas of shallow marine, which is mostly North Africa and the shelf areas, what we call it. And it appears that the fossil record can be explained then by the pre-flood world topography. We can go through and see, the early flood was only deposited marine animals because it was only buried in areas that were possibly shallow marine. So much of the eastern U.S. might have only been under 100, 200 feet of water, a very shallow ocean across a lot of the continent. And as the waters went higher, they started flooding the swampy areas where the dinosaurs were at and the plants that are unique to that environment, mostly gymnosperms, non-flowering plants. And as the water got higher, yeah, it went over the top and what appears to be areas up in what is now Canada went over the top, and that's possibly where the humans and the mammals that we're more familiar with might have been living at the time. And so it all kind of works out, and it gives us a global record of fossils. So the fossils really do have an order to them globally, because we're seeing the same things happening on each continent as you go around the world at the same time. And as you piece these things back together, you can actually see the Precambrian Shield areas, as they're called, like in the Canadian Shield up in Canada, a lot of Brazil, and across into southern Africa below the Sahara. We see areas that appear to be really big flood highs. And these areas probably were where the humans were living, be in the pre-flood world. And the lowland areas around it is where we see our dinosaurs, and that's where we see our dinosaur fossils, that dinosaur peninsula that runs down from Minnesota to New Mexico and all around easternmost Africa. But the center part of Africa below the Sahara appears to be a big upland. It's stripped right down now by erosion right down to the crust. And so there's very little soil there today in that part of Africa because the crystalline rock of the crust is exposed at the surface. So if you put it all back together, a final summarize things, we see that the continents do seem to fit together into this pre-flood Pangaea, and the continents do reflect the initial topography that God created on day three of creation week. As the flood waters increase, they flood increasingly higher and higher areas of the land, but the dinosaurs themselves lived in these lowland areas adjacent to those high grounds. And so not only are the animals deposited in order of their burial, but we see that the land is starting to flesh out a little bit to where the highs and lows were in the pre-flood world. Maybe some year we'll be able to identify possible areas where the Garden of Eden might have been.
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9: Today's Staying Vertical segment comes from the devotional book Color My World with Love. It was written by Donna Ritchie Casebolt and is entitled Nighttime Vigil. Donna's theme text comes from 1 Peter 5, verse 7, King James Version. Casting all your care on Him, for He careth for you. Donna writes, "It had been a long and sleepless night, one of many as I watched three of my four grown children gradually forsake the church of their childhood. On my knees beside our bed where my husband lay sleeping, I wept, prayed for each of them, finding no solace or comfort. I knew my health and ability to function were giving out as a result of these nighttime vigils, but I seemed helpless to stop them. After all, I am a mother. One night about 3 a.m., I felt as though a hand had been placed on my shoulder, and it seemed I heard a gentle voice speaking. You know, Donna, you are not to do this anymore. You cannot save your children by sacrificing your life. I am the only one who can save your children." Where had I heard those words before? I crept silently downstairs to find my Bible concordance and look up the word save. Finally, reaching the book of Isaiah, I read the words, "I will contend with him that contendeth with thee, and I will save thy children." Isaiah 49:25. I dropped to my knees once more and accepted Christ's invitation to cast all my cares upon Him. It seemed as if a heavy load had been lifted from my shoulders. A sense of peace, such as I had not experienced in years, swept over me. The verse from Isaiah kept repeating itself over and over in my mind as I made my way back up to bed, just as the morning light was peeping through our eastern window. My dear, not yet retired husband had recently expressed his concern that when he came home at night, he never knew if he would find me dead or alive. I now realized what a burden I had placed on him. I shared with him about my night's experience and asked his forgiveness. His relief was as palpable as mine. During the years that followed and through my husband's last illness, our hearts continued to ache for our children. Yet we always knew we could not save them. All we could do was love them and lift them up in prayer. Now widowed, I daily claim Jesus' promise that he gave me in the wee hours of that long ago morning, I will contend with him that contendeth with thee, and I will save thy children. That concludes Donna Ritchie Casebolt's devotional entitled Nighttime Vigil, and this is Carolyn Sutton for Staying Vertical.
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Now we begin reading from the Bible, 1 Thessalonians chapter 1. Paul and Silvanus and Timothy, to the Church of the Thessalonians in God the Father and the Lord Jesus Christ, grace to you and peace. We give thanks to God always for all of you, making mention of you in our prayers, constantly bearing in mind your work of faith and labor of love and steadfastness of hope in our Lord Jesus Christ, in the presence of our God and Father, knowing, brethren beloved by God, His choice of you. For our gospel did not come to you in word only, but also in power and in the Holy Spirit and with full conviction, just as you know what kind of men we proved to be among you for your sake. You also became imitators of us and of the Lord, having received the word in much tribulation with the joy of the Holy Spirit, so that you became an example to all the believers in Macedonia and in Achaia. For the word of the Lord has sounded forth from you, not only in Macedonia and Achaia, but also in every place your faith toward God has gone forth, so that we have no need to say anything. For they themselves report about us what kind of a reception we had with you, and how you turned to God from idols to serve a living and true God, and to wait for His Son from heaven, whom He raised from the dead, that is, Jesus, who rescues us from the wrath to come.

0: 1 Thessalonians chapter 2. For you yourselves know, brethren, that our coming to you was not in vain, but after we had already suffered and been mistreated, as you know, we had the boldness in our God to speak to you the gospel of God amid much opposition. For our exhortation does not come from error or impurity or by way of deceit, but just as we have been approved by God to be entrusted with the gospel, so we speak, not as pleasing men, but God, who examines our hearts. For we never came with flattering speech, as you know, nor with a pretext for greed, God is witness, nor did we seek glory from men, either from you or from others, even though as apostles of Christ we might have asserted our authority. But we proved to be gentle among you, as a nursing mother tenderly cares for her own children. Having so fond an affection for you, we were well pleased to impart to you not only the gospel of God, but also our own lives, because you had become very dear to us. For you recall, brethren, our labor and hardship, how working night and day, so as not to be a burden to any of you, we proclaimed to you the gospel of God. You are witnesses, and so is God, how devoutly and uprightly and blamelessly we behaved toward you believers, just as you know how we were exhorting and encouraging and imploring each one of you, as a father would his own children, so that you would walk in a manner worthy of the God who calls you into his own kingdom and glory. Find out more about this little ministry with a big message by visiting our website, theword.info. The word is hyphenated. Theword.info. 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
2: Except the Lord build the house, they labor in vain that build it. Except the Lord keep the city, the watchman waketh but in vain. It is vain for you to rise up early, to sit up late, to eat the bread of sorrows. For so he giveth his beloved sleep. Lo, children are an heritage of the Lord, and the fruit of the womb is his reward. As arrows are in the hand of a mighty man, so are children of the youth. Happy is the man that hath his quiver full of them. They shall not be ashamed, but they shall speak with the enemies in the gate.
3: And when he had called the people unto him with his disciples also, he said unto them, Whosoever will come after me, let him deny himself, and take up his cross, and follow me. For whosoever will save his life shall lose it. But whosoever shall lose his life for my sake and the gospel's, the same shall save it. For what shall it profit a man if he shall gain the whole world and lose his own soul?
4: Therefore I take pleasure in infirmities, in reproaches, in necessities, in persecutions, in distresses for Christ's sake.
5: Debt often feels like freedom up front, but it can limit freedom later. Hi, I'm Rob West with a Faith and Finance Minute. Proverbs 22:7 says, the borrower is slave to the lender. 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
1: From the Christian News Radio Network, I'm Jim Miller. Iran reportedly calling up talks with the U.S. and plans to completely block the Strait of Hormuz. That, according to Iranian state media, which said it was due to ceasefire violations by the U.S., it comes after U.S. Central Command said it targeted Iranian military sites over the weekend. Republicans have set today as a deadline to pass an immigration enforcement funding bill, but it remains stalled. They're facing delays in passing the measure due to debates over President Trump's spending priorities. Issues creating obstacles for the legislation include the Trump administration's push for $1 billion in security funding for the White House and its ballroom. A high-stakes legal battle unfolding in Utah over the looming trial of Tyler Robinson, accused of assassinating conservative activist Charlie Kirk last year. Today, a judge will decide whether to completely ban the public and the media from a critical July preliminary hearing, News Nation's Nick Smith reports.
6: Judge Tony Groff of Utah's 4th District Court is expected to decide whether parts of an upcoming hearing should be closed to the public as Tyler Robinson fights the charges against him. The defense argues some of the evidence expected to be presented contains private and personal information about Robinson and members of his family. The defense says widespread publicity could make it hard for him to receive a fair trial. But prosecutors are countering that, arguing proceedings should remain open when possible and that sensitive evidence can be protected without closing parts of the hearing entirely.
1: The FBI formally classified the assassination as an act of domestic terrorism. Today marks the start of hurricane season. Forecasters with the National Oceanic and Atmospheric Administration say this year's Atlantic hurricane season expected to be below normal. NOAA is predicting 8 to 14 named storms, with 3 to 6 becoming hurricanes and up to 3 reaching major strength, Category 3 or higher. Early voting is underway in California's primary elections. News Nation's Trevor Shirley is reporting that former reality star and current candidate Spencer Pratt has a legitimate chance to advance to the general election.
7: Polling shows him in second place behind incumbent mayor and Democratic former Congresswoman Karen Bass, but he's still ahead of city council member Nithya Raman, another Democrat. Pratt has focused his campaign on issues like affordability, homelessness, and the city's responses to last year's devastating wildfires. And he's repeatedly said that his campaign is about local issues. He's really refrained from weighing in on national politics, even though his campaign is getting a lot of national attention.
1: Pratt has refrained from weighing in on party politics, despite his campaign garnering national attention. New work requirements kick in today for some people who depend on the SNAP program. Changes all a part of President Trump's big, beautiful bill, which includes $186 billion in funding cuts to save the SNAP program through the year 2034. From Christian News Radio Network, I'm Jim Miller. To hear this and other reports on demand, visit ChristianNewsRadio.org.
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9: California psychologist Judith Wallerstein is one of the most respected researchers on the effects of divorce, and she's just published the results of one of the longest-running studies on the subject. Over the past 25 years, Wallerstein has tracked hundreds of children of divorce. In effect, she discovered that the trauma experienced by young children when their parents break up stays with them throughout their lives, making it difficult to weather the challenges of adolescence and early adulthood. As they form their own romantic relationships in their late 20s, they continue to struggle with fears brought on by their parents' divorce. That's a frightening thought when you consider how many children today are having to cope with the consequences of divorce. If you and your spouse are considering calling it quits, you should, at the very least, think about the consequences for the most vulnerable little members of the family.
8: For more information, visit drdobsonminute.org.
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11: Now a look at your midday weather on Bakersfield Christian Talk Radio. Sunny today with a high near 95 and lows around 65. Mostly sunny tomorrow with a high of 95 and lows around 65. For your Wednesday, mostly sunny with a high near 95 and lows around 63. And for Thursday, sunny with a high near 94 and lows around 67. That's your midday weather on Bakersfield Christian Talk Radio.
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13: You know, they say the hand that rocks the cradle rules the world. It's the influence of mothers, little by little, that is shaping them. That's affecting the whole, well, affects the family, which affects the society and the town and the country and the nation and the world. I think the most important earmark on a godly mother is God is first.
14: The Bible, bread of life for hungry souls and a lamp to light the way of truth. For centuries, this wonderful book of books has remained on the bestseller list, providing meaning from the past, purpose for the present, and a window to the future. Today, the Bible still contains the greatest hope for all mankind. Now we prayerfully open the blessed book as Amazing Facts brings you Wonders in the Word with Doug Batchelor. Today's program is entitled Hannah, A Mother's Sacrifice, Part 2.
13: So often, there's a lot of mothers that their hearts are agonizing over their where they are, and some of them grown, and they're out in the world, and how can you even function when you worry about their eternal destiny? You've got to go to the temple of God, you've got to pour out your heart to the Lord, and then trust Him when you leave that He's heard your prayer. That's what Hannah did. Whatever the circumstances might be, she brought it to the Lord, she left it at the temple, she left happy. Just cast your cares upon the Lord because He cares for you. Amen? And she left with faith. She didn't have her answer yet, but she knew God had heard her. She got that through Eli giving her that assurance. We are to be people of faith. He said, go in peace. So she was no longer sad. God can speak through His instruments regardless of the individual. Sacred book, sacred place, sacred office, faulty man. She came to a sacred place at a sacred time. He held a sacred office. She prayed a sacred prayer. But even though he held the office, there was something wrong with the man. God still answered her prayer. Now, does something happen after she goes home? Verse 20. So it comes to pass in the process of time. We don't know how long it was, but sometime during that year, Hannah conceived. And she bore a son. And she called his name Samuel, saying, because I asked him from God, from the Lord. Or more accurately, that name means asked before the Lord. Not only asked from God, but she went into the presence of God and she prayed before the Lord. I think that's very significant. He is a child that is born as a result of prayer. He is a child that finds life as a result of prayer. I don't believe there's a believing mother in the world that does not want her children to have life. We're talking about eternal life. All of us are terminal in this life. It's the one that doesn't end that we're especially interested in. She receives life for the child as a result of prayer. She later comes to the temple and she says to Eli, for this child I prayed. Now, did Peninnah have children? She had many children. Those children all came naturally. Sort of like the child of Hagar was a child that came as a result of natural works. That was Abraham taking things into his own hands. The natural course of things. It is true that every life is a miracle. But I think we also know that there are certain laws with cause and effect. And if certain things happen, if a young man and a young woman are healthy and they get involved intimately, there is a strong possibility there's going to be an offspring. It's just cause and effect. It's a natural function. It works all the way through the animal kingdom. But her child was born as a result of prayer. I received this child because I prayed for him. Now the reason I'm emphasizing that point, hyper-emphasizing that point, is because I know there are a lot of parents out there. And I hope you'll find courage and comfort from the promise that you can go to the house of God and pray for a child and that prayer can be heard. That is one of the most important lessons. It's why I picked this subject, is because I want you to know Hannah went to the temple to pray for a child and God heard her prayer. You can come to the house of God and pray for your children. He hears your prayers there, that He will save them. Now, can you imagine what it must have been like after she conceives and she has this child? She doesn't bring him right to the temple of the Lord. Matter of fact, she tells Elkanah, well, let me read it to you right here. Go with me back to 1 Samuel. Verse 20, came to pass in the process of time she conceived. And the man, verse 21, Elkanah and all his house, they go back up to the Lord every year as they normally do to sacrifice. But Hannah says to him, she does not go. She said to her husband, I will not go up until the child is weaned. Then when I take him, that he may appear before the Lord and remain there forever. Now, this may be the first time she's broken the news to Elkanah. Can you imagine that? Hannah's been wanting a child. He knew that. Prayed for a child. He maybe didn't know about her vow. She's got to tell her husband. You know why? The Bible says that if a man vows a vow, he's bound with his lips to fulfill a vow. If a woman is married and she makes a vow, that vow must be co-signed by the husband. Now, that would seem reasonable, especially if the vow involves giving away the child. But how many of you remember reading that in the Bible? And I'm not going to go down the road of why God had the law that the vow of the wife must get co-signed or agreed upon by the husband. The husband, biblically in the Old Testament, had the authority to nullify the vow of the wife. I'm not going to go down the road of why that is. All I want you to know is Elkanah subscribed. I've been praying for the son. I finally get the son I want, but I've promised him to live under the Nazarite vow, and I'm consecrating him to the Lord, and I'm going to take him to the temple. The first time he goes to the temple, he's never coming home.

Can you imagine being a father? You've got this loved wife. She finally has the son. He's going to be the heir. And she says, I'm taking him to the temple. This is taking faith not only on the part of Hannah, but it takes faith on the part of Elkanah. And then you also wonder about the years of preparation. She says, I'm not taking him until I know he's ready. She's got this child she's going to bring to the temple. And that temple is not perfect at that time. How carefully do you think she prepared him during those years? She was training that child. She was yearning over that child. She was trying to surround him with every possible influence. Can you imagine how tenderly she must have thought as the years went by and she's making his little clothes and she's caring for him and she's training him, that someday she's going to have to take him to the temple. Someday she's going to have to fulfill her vow. She's going to bring him there and never bring him home. That must have been a real trial for her. And then you wonder also about the interchange that may have been going on between Hannah and Peninnah. Here, Peninnah has been provoking her. God's cursed you, you don't have any children, and she has this beautiful child. And, you know, you wonder if maybe Peninnah thought, hey, this is a miracle, and what was going on in their relationship there as well. And maybe she had to protect little Samuel from the other siblings, because now they're suddenly jealous. Just remember what Abraham had to finally do. He had to send away Hagar and Ishmael, because Ishmael was mocking Isaac after he was born. And so you got all that added strife. And in this environment, Hannah's trying to raise a child who will go to the house of God and serve God in some capacity for his entire life. There's a lot of interesting dynamics that are going on during that time in that family. She's not going to bring him up before he's weaned. It says once again in verse 22, she did not go to the temple the next year when her husband went. I will not go up until the child is weaned. Then I will take him that he might appear before the Lord and remain there forever. Now, how old was that? Elkanah, her husband, said to her, verse 23, do what seems right to you. Wait until you have weaned him. Only let the Lord establish his word. So the woman stayed and nursed her son until she had weaned him. Now, when she had weaned him, it makes it very clear, nursed him, weaned him. What's the average age when a woman stops, in at least the primitive cultures, nursing the child? Well, you know, sometimes the first one, two. If you really want to keep them on the apron strings as long as possible, they might stop for an occasional drink, three. Can you imagine bringing a 3 or 4-year-old? Let's stretch it. Let's assume that weaning means he can take care of himself in other ways. 3 or 4. Let's say 4, because that's even hard to comprehend. Can you imagine taking your beautiful little 4-year-old boy that you've prayed for? I like to think that was about the age. That's when they get where they can communicate, they can follow orders a little better. You know, if I were Eli and someone's dropping off a 3-year-old, what do they call it? Terrible twos, and what's the one for threes? We're running through the Holy of Holies? Not. Thank you very much. Bring him back in a couple of years. But let's say 4 years of age. And can you imagine how that mother's heart must have been just torn out of her bosom thinking about leaving her child in this strange place, in these strange environments? And how carefully she must have trained him and prepared him to live in that environment and try to fortify his faith and talk about, oh, you're going to be with God. You'll be surrounded by angels. God will be there with you. He'll always be at your side. And try to impress his mind with the awesomeness of God and that he was going to be a special servant to God. And he knew that because he didn't eat like his siblings. He's a Nazarite. They got haircuts. He did not get haircuts. No razor would come on his head. And so he's being teased by his siblings. He knew he was different. And she trained him. And finally the day comes where she realizes, look, he's not nursing anymore. Not even interested. I've got to keep my vow. I've made a promise to God. Who did Hannah love more? Her son or God? You know, I think that's one of the very important lessons. A godly mother loves God more than her children and her family. I think the most important earmark on a godly mother is God is first. And her service to God is more important than her service to her children, to her family, to our community. God is coming first. Had love for God so much. How do we know that? She gave the most. What did she love in the world more than Samuel? I mean, aside from God, there was nothing else. You all agree? When she brought that child and committed him to the Lord, she was giving her greatest gift. Well, finally, she came to the day where she must give what she has received. You see, she received
Samuel in order to give him, just as every great promise of God. And she brought him to the temple, and the Bible tells him she did not bring him empty-handed. It says in verse 24, when she weaned him, she took him up with her with three bulls and an ephah of flour and a skin of wine, that's a big old goat skin of wine, and brings him to the house of the Lord in Shiloh, and the child was young. And there they slaughtered Abel, one as a sacrifice, the other two oxen. They were very expensive. The most expensive sacrifice you could offer was a whole ox. I mean, you know, you could feed everybody in this church a little bit with a whole ox, right? Well, she brings three oxen. One is a sacrifice that the priest could eat from right away. The others are kept alive. And basically she's saying, I'm not asking you to just take care of my child because I need welfare. She's saying to Eli, I am going to subsidize his care. Here is the first year's installment. I'm going to provide for what he needs. You can sell the ox and use the money or whatever. But you see what she's doing? They're saying, we're not just expecting you to take this child and take care of him because we don't want to feed him. This is a very expensive offering that they're bringing. They make an offering to the Lord. And she says to Eli, my Lord, as your soul lives, my Lord, I am the woman who stood by you here praying to the Lord. So remember, she says, stand. For this child right here I prayed. And as the Lord has granted me my petition, which I asked of him, therefore I have lent him to the Lord. As long as he lives, he is lent to the Lord. So they worship the Lord there. Now, that must have been a real struggle. I can't imagine what Eli is thinking. He probably sensed that this woman, this man, they're godly. They've been at church. This child really is a miracle child. And he hears a report and he's thinking this is of the Lord. And you know what else I think Eli is going through? He realizes he has been a failure with his own sons. And he sees this pure, godly, innocent little child as a fresh opportunity to get it right. And he thinks to himself, you know, my sons, they're long gone. He tried to chide them, he tried to encourage them, they just ignored their father, they wouldn't listen to him. He thinks, but here is someone who's got a good start. By the way, this should remind us how important those formative years are between the age of 1 and 4. Psychologists tell us that a child's character is formed. They can make changes afterward, but the concrete's pretty hard by the time they're 4. Their character, the way they're going to respond to just about everything in life, has pretty well been settled by the first 4 years. And that's why it is so important. Matter of fact, I've got a quote here that I'd like to read you. And I think it's from the book Patriarchs and Prophets in context of this chapter. To a very great extent, the mother holds in her own hands the destiny of her children. She's dealing with developing minds and characters, working not alone for time, but for eternity. She is sowing seeds that will spring up and bear fruit, either for good or evil. Especially during the early years, the responsibility rests upon her of forming the character of her children. Impressions now made upon their developing minds will remain with them all through life. Parents should direct the instruction and the training of their children while very young to the end that they may be Christians. They are placed in our care to be trained not as heirs of the throne of an earthly empire, but as kings unto God to reign through unending ages with Him. Isn't that a great quote? That's Patriarchs and Prophets 2:44. It's not easy being a parent though, is it? Sometimes it's a real struggle to know how to train your children. It's difficult for single parents. I was raised, my brother and I, by a single mom. And I know how hard it was for her to try to juggle taking care of 2 very rambunctious boys, one of them with a terminal sickness, and manage a career. I wish that my mother had had the benefit of knowing she could go to God for help. It's a real chore. And the Lord is especially near these parents that are trying to manage the struggles of life and to teach their children. Don't be discouraged. I heard one time about this young lady, and she said, before I had children, I had 3 theories about raising children. Then I had 3 children, and now I have 3 children and no theories. It's very difficult. Someone else said that if evolution was true, then why does a mother only have 2 hands? She'll probably look like a Hindu god if evolution is true. It's tough raising kids, and especially is it true in this generation when there's so many things to distract. Well, God works this miracle, and He gives Hannah a child, and she brings her child and gives him back to God. I think that every Christian wants to follow that pattern. If you receive a child, it's a miracle. God made man in His own. I think that

to Jesus. That He is the supreme focus of their lives. And you know, Hannah must have done something right. Because of the influence that she had on Samuel during those formative years, the whole nation of Israel was turned from the apostasy from the days of Hophni and Phinehas back to God. Because of the influence of Samuel, they found victory over the Philistines. There was a great revival in the land. And the impressions that she made on that child, in spite of, this is what's really wonderful to remember, in spite of the evil environment in which that child had to grow up once he was left there, he maintained a purity. Do you think Hannah continued to pray for Samuel after she dropped him off? Well, Lord, I kept my vow. All right, I'm going to go work on the next batch of kids. He's yours. She was praying for him. As a matter of fact, the Bible tells us that every year she would make a visit and she'd bring him a little coat. 1 Samuel chapter 2 now, verse 18. But Samuel ministered before the Lord, even as a child, little child, toddling around there in his little linen ephod. He had to be 30, normally, 30 years of age to serve as a Levite. And here, this little bitty priest going around in his little priesty garment, serving. I don't know what he did there. You know, probably took care of some of the little chores that he could do. And he grew up doing that, grew up serving God in the house of God. And every year, Hannah thought about her son. All year long, she pined and prayed for her son. But she felt good about keeping her vow. It says every year when she'd come up before the Lord, she'd make him a little robe and she'd bring it to him. It was woven with the fabric of love. You could think about the way that Jacob made that robe of many colors for his son that he loved, Joseph. And the same way there on the loom, Hannah was making this little robe for Samuel and weaving it with her love. Now, what does clothing represent biblically? It's a symbol for character. And this mother providing that robe for her son in the temple of God is a symbol for how God's church is to constantly be weaving in the loom this robe of righteousness for those who are worshiping Jesus, who is in the temple above. Amen? Isn't our Christ, the son of the woman, Revelation chapter 12, he's caught up to God's throne. Isn't our Jesus, our Samuel, up in the temple of God? And we as a church, we're like that bride. We're to be constantly working on the loom, making robes for the people to come, that they might have the robe of Samuel, the robe of Christ's righteousness. I was tempted this week whether to talk about Hannah or to talk about that perfect woman in Proverbs 31. I think a lot of women are intimidated by Proverbs 31 because it's got this perfect woman that I don't know that she exists anywhere in the world. But she's a symbol for the church. But it says there, notice some of the characteristics. Proverbs 31, verse 13, 19, 21. She seeks wool and flax and willingly works with her hand, making these garments. She stretches out her hands to the distaff and her hand to the spindle, making garments. She's not afraid of the snow for her household, for they're all clothed with scarlet. She's preoccupied with what is my family wearing. And as a church, we want to make sure that everybody is clothed with these robes of righteousness. And every year, when Hannah came up, Eli got to know them very well. It says, and Eli would bless Elkanah and his wife and say, the Lord give you descendants from this woman who gave her greatest gift in giving her son. Boy, and he's such a good boy too. I hope you have a whole crew of kids like Samuel. And he'd bless them every year. And you know what? It seems like every year after they'd come up with, they'd see Eli, he'd bless them. They'd go home. She got pregnant again. At least five other times because it says that she had six children altogether. Let me just read this here. I want to make sure I don't mess this up. And the Lord, she bore three sons and two daughters. Yeah, five other children, including Samuel. That's six children. So every year she'd come up, he'd bless her, she'd go home and get pregnant. She had more children. Now some of you are thinking, I'm not going to church anymore. When you hear that, that's the problem. Woven with the coat of love. And then of course later, you know the story. If you read in chapter 3, as Samuel gets a little older, we don't know how old he was. It might have been when he was 12. That would have been about the right age after Hannah has five other kids and this story picks up. 12 years of age, he's in the temple of God. How old was Jesus when he went to the temple of the Lord? 12 years of age, and that's where he first really recognized what his calling was as the Lamb of God. It was 12 years of age, Samuel's in the temple, and he's living there in that place, and God says, Samuel, Samuel. And he's speaking to his heart, because Eli doesn't hear it. No one hears it but Samuel. Finally, he realizes after the third time that God is calling him, and not only did he realize it, but you read in the Bible here, this is chapter 3, 1 Samuel chapter 3, verse 19. Samuel grew, and the Lord was with him, and did not...

0: let any of his words fall to the ground. And all Israel, from Dan to Beersheba, that means from north to south, knew that Samuel was established to be a prophet of the Lord. And the Lord appeared again in Shiloh. For the Lord revealed himself to Samuel in Shiloh by the word of the Lord. Everyone that came to the temple, they were disgusted with Hophni and Phinehas. And finally they died. And Samuel came into power, still a young man. And they knew this young prophet, priest, judge had been called by the Lord in a special way. And the whole nation spiritually, the whole tide was turned back to God because of Samuel. Who made the difference? Hannah. It started with Hannah's prayer, Hannah's vow, Hannah's dedication, changed everything. You know, they say the hand that rocks the cradle rules the world. It's the influence of mothers on their children, little by little, through the day, the time that they spend reading with them and talking to them and encouraging them and chastising them, that is shaping them. That's affecting the whole. Well, it affects the family, which affects the society and the town and the country and the nation and the world. And it's happening through, to a great extent, the influence of the mothers on their children. In Hannah's prayer, she goes into the temple after she has this promised child, and she offers a prayer of gratitude when she first drops off Samuel. She makes a very interesting statement in verse 5, chapter 2, verse 5. They that were full have hired themselves out for bread, and they that were hungry have ceased, so that the barren has borne 7, and she that has many children is waxed feeble. Now, Peninnah had many children. Something happened. I don't know. Peninnah waxed feeble. Hannah got stronger and stronger. What's going to happen to Babylon and her daughters? Going to get weaker, going to wax feeble. Christ and his church are going to, blessed are the meek. They will inherit the earth. But it says the barren has borne 7. I spotted that one day and I did some math. There are 7 examples in the Bible of barren women that had miracle baby boys, and they're all types of Christ. There are no miracle baby girls in the Bible. Baby boys were types of Christ. Sarah with Isaac, Rebecca with Jacob, Rachel with Joseph, Manoah's wife with Samson, also a Nazarite, Hannah with Samuel, Elizabeth with John the Baptist, the Shunammite woman and her son. 7 barren mothers all had sons, and every son is a type of Christ in the Bible. Isn't that interesting? And Hannah's the one who says, the barren have borne 7. Just, I think, one more example of the inspiration of God's Word, that everything happens the way God promises. Jesus sometimes compares his love for us to the love of a mother. You know, when he wept over Jerusalem, how often I would have gathered you under my wings as a hen, that's a feminine, does her chicks. I've borne you on my wings like an eagle. Speaking of a mother eagle that does that. And then there's that passage in the Bible that says, can a woman forget her nursing child, that she should not have compassion on the son of her womb? Do you think Hannah ever forgot Samuel all those tender years before she left him at the temple? Yea, they may forget, but I will not forget thee. Behold, I've graven thee upon the palms of my hands. Years ago in Wales, a mother traveling between towns with her little infant baby got caught in a snowstorm, and she finally was overwhelmed by this blizzard and could not escape it. Day or so afterward, they were looking for her along the way, and they found a mound of snow in the road, and they dug it away, and there was this mother who had wrapped her body around the baby. But what was amazing, the mother had perished. She'd taken off all of her clothes, and she'd wrapped the baby up in all of her clothes, and they unwrapped the bundle, and the baby was still alive in the bundle. Now, what makes it really amazing is that baby was David Lloyd George, who grows up to be the Prime Minister of Great Britain. And he said he always knew about a mother's love because his mother basically laid down her life to save him. Well, that's the kind of love that Jesus has for each one of us. I mean, where does a mother, whether it's a mother bear or mothers all through the animal kingdom, they've got this sacrificial love for their children. Where does that idea come from? Where does that instinct come from? It's God who has that love for us, that sacrificial love. Hannah had that kind of love. She was willing to give her child to God. She had that same spirit. Our God gave his son for us because he loves us that much.
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0: welcome to Pathway to Peace Radio Bible Class. My name is Kerry Rogers, and across from me is my lovely wife, Eileen Rogers, and we are so excited and yes, delighted to be on the air with you today. Oh, we have a powerful program for you today. We have a powerful testimony on today's Radio Bible Class, and we have some inspiring and encouraging words of inspiration. Eileen, who do we have on our testimony section today?
1: We have Charles and Mary Freeman, all the way from Hallsboro, North Carolina.
0: Oh, yes, good. And what's the title of today's words of inspiration?
1: How Shall We Stand?
0: Amen. Now, let's go ahead and get ready for our program today. Let us pray. Dear Heavenly Father, we thank you so much for being our God, for being King of Kings and Lord of Lords. And Lord, we ask you right now into our lives. We ask for your Holy Spirit to move in our lives like never before. We love you, Lord. We thank you, Lord, for all you've done. We ask you, Lord, to bless the entire program. Bless the testimony and the words of inspiration. May you be glorified. This is our prayer in Jesus' name. Amen and amen. So at this particular time, we're going to go out on location in North Carolina to listen to the testimony by the Freemans. Enjoy. And right after that, we'll hear the words of inspiration.
1: We have another very special couple with us on the program today. Their names are Charles and Mary Freeman, and they're from Hallsboro, North Carolina. Well, actually, they've been married for 44 years, and she's been with him here in North Carolina for that length of time. So, though she's originally from outside Atlanta, Georgia, I'm going to say she's from Hallsboro, North Carolina, because 44 years is a long time to be in North Carolina. They describe themselves as normal people who believe in Jesus Christ and in doing what is right, and they both try to do the things that please God, not going in their own discretion, but doing the things that please God. Have you always been that way? Have you always tried to please God?
2: Not exactly. I learned in the later years.
1: Now, what do you mean by not exactly?
2: I was going to church on Sundays, every Sunday, but it seemed like it was something lacking. So I was listening to the radio one night, and I heard the broadcaster was broadcasting a seminar in Wilmington, and it stated, "Come and hear the word. Hear about the 10 biggest fools in Wilmington." I got excited. I say, "Now that is very interesting. I would like to know who they are." So I mentioned it to my brother. And we just made up our mind to go to the seminar, to the meeting. And we went to the seminar, to the meeting, and it was so good. The first night, we went every night for 2 weeks. We didn't miss a night because we was thirsty after righteousness, but we wasn't getting it where we were. So after the pastor was preaching from the Bible, things that I heard about and read about in the Bible, but I wasn't doing too much studying and reading on my own. So after going to the seminar and listening to the message, we wound up joining the church.
1: Now, what were some of the things that you were learning? You said you were thirsting, and when you got there, it was as if you were being filled. What were some of the things that you learned as you were there at the meeting?
2: We saw the Sabbath in the Bible, but we was keeping Sunday. Now, I wasn't so keen on why were we keeping Sunday, and the Bible said the Sabbath.
1: Had you thought about that before at any point?
2: No, I hadn't thought about it. I was just going on Sunday because that's what I was born and raised to do from the four parents. So after hearing the word preached about the Sabbath and quite a few things in the Bible that was mentioned that we wasn't getting.
1: What were some other things?
2: How you should eat, how you should live, how you should treat the body, that the body was God's holy temple, and we shouldn't defile it.
1: Now, some people may feel that, you know, my body is my business.
2: Yeah.
1: You know, don't tell me how to live.
2: Yeah, that's right.
1: How did you respond when you heard someone actually preaching a sermon about your body's the temple of God and you are responsible to him how you treat it?
2: I listen. And then when you listen, you abide by what the Bible says. When you believe in the Bible, If the Bible says it, I believe it.
1: And that settles it?
2: That's it. That sums it up. So when you hearing it coming from the Bible, you read it for yourself, and you turning from chapter to chapter, and you see it there stating what God wants and what he requires. He doesn't force you to do these things.
1: Mm-hmm. Mm-hmm.
2: God said, if you love me, keep my commandments.
1: Mm-hmm.
2: So they was teaching us the commandments. Now, we had the commandments on the walls in the church, but we wasn't completely going by the commandments because we wasn't keeping the Sabbath.
1: Hmm.
2: We were keeping Sunday. So after all the teaching and the listening and the observing and the Holy Spirit teaching, if you be obedient, you'll listen and pay attention to what the Word says. If you going to study the Bible, believe in the Bible, then I am supposed to do what it says, the best of my knowledge.
1: Even if it's vastly different from what you were doing before.
2: Sure. When you're interested in pleasing God and you hear the Word, then you make up your mind then and there.
1: You know, I think it's interesting that you actually said that, because I know a lot of times when it comes to the study of the Word of God, sometimes we read and study things in the Bible that are different than what we were possibly doing before. And then we have to make a decision if we're going to follow what the Bible says or if we're going to continue in the same path that we were in before. And what I hear you saying is that you made a decision to choose to do what the Bible said. And as a result, you were blaming the things that were different.
2: Now, diet, we were eating the wrong food. They told us about how we should eat.
1: When you say the wrong food now, that's tell us specifically. I know your wife is here, and I guess women are the ones who usually, a lot of times, do a lot of the cooking. When you listen to the message, what were some of the things that you were eating or in that related to your diet that were different than what you were listening to?
3: Well, we was eating everything.

0: And we was eating pork. I cooked collard greens with pork. And we were eating shrimps, lobsters, and all of that stuff. And I didn't know that it was against my body. I know that I was having headaches, but I didn't know that's what was causing some of that was. We also was eating catfish, and that's something I had loved, shrimps and all that. I had loved that, and I was just eating that. But when I went and heard the word, and I got to thinking, and that night, I come back from church, and I went to my freezer and threw all of that stuff out.
1: Immediately. You didn't wait and say, well, let me eat this first, and then once this is gone, then I won't buy any more. I don't want to waste the money, because God gave me the money also.
0: No, I went and threw it all out. My husband asked me that night when we got out the car, I said, where you going? I said, I'm going in here, I'll be out. I brought all the stuff out and threw it in the garbage can, and I didn't buy any more and haven't eaten any more. Hmm. And this was in 1990.
1: Wow. It's in Leviticus 11 where the Bible talks about a lot of the clean versus the unclean meats, which ones we can eat and which ones really aren't the best for our bodies. And now you said you were having a lot of headaches and things like that before. How has your diet been an improvement as a result of your dietary changes?
0: I was weighing about 220 when I went into the church. And now I'm down to a 14. And I can wear some 16s also.
1: So you went down from 220 pounds to about 100 and...
0: About 190. Mm-hmm. And it's just kept going down and down. And now I weigh around about 185. Mm-hmm. And I feel much better.
1: Physically, you lost a lot of weight. You feel better. The headaches are, they're not there, or they're just less frequent?
0: They're not there anymore.
1: They're not there anymore?
0: No. Don't have no headaches. And I even feel better.
1: Wow. And that was, you know, usually they say with age, people tend to feel worse. But you're telling me you're actually feeling even better than you did years ago because of the change. And one more point on that before we continue on with your testimony is a lot of times when it comes to the study of the Word of God, some people feel that it's easier not to talk about certain aspects of the Bible, especially when it comes to diet, because they feel people don't want to hear it.
2: it might take effect on them.
1: Yeah.
2: Yeah, you know, sure.
1: Or some people may be offended by it.
2: Right.
1: But instead of being offended, you actually said, you know what, I want to do what the Bible says. And what I hear is, as a result, again, you were tremendously blessed. And as we're in the study of Daniel, I think this is, it really goes along with what we're talking about, because when Daniel and the three Hebrew boys were there in the king's palace and they had all types of delicacies put before them, they made a decision that they were going to do what they were taught and not eat of the king's king's food that was contrary to what they knew what the Lord had wanted them to do. And as a result, they were blessed and they were found to be ten times wiser than the others.
2: Exactly.
1: What in particular in Daniel has had an impact in your life?
2: When Daniel went to the feast, you know, he didn't eat the stuff the king was serving. So we practice not eating what society is offering us today. You see, man will have you eating anything to make a profit. He doesn't care about your life killing you and your body. He's worrying about making money, and they'll say anything. See, we living in a greedy, grasping generation now. Anything that they could sell you, regardless of what it does to your body, it doesn't make any difference. So when you study Daniel, you got to stand on your own two feet.
1: How about like alcohol, tobacco was there?
2: Oh, yeah. Now you see. I smoked cigars close to 50 years. On weekends, I drank whiskey, get paid, and I figure up my bills and everything I had to pay. Now, my spending money, I'm going to go get me a bottle of whiskey. That was a routine. Week after week, I was in the trenches, following the beast. Everybody else was doing it. See, there comes a time you got to get off the wagon. Because if you don't, broad is the road that leads to destruction. Narrow is the road that leads to eternal life. Whenever we went to the seminar and the pastor was talking about how the tobacco product was defiling the body, I made up my mind then and there. I come back home and I had a whole box of cigars. I mean, expensive cigars. I've had pipes that I paid $23 and $25 back then for one pipe.
1: Mm.
2: throwing away money when I could have been, and didn't pay tithes. See, that's the point. I was putting it in the wrong direction.
1: Mm-hmm.
2: I was going in the wrong direction. If you believe in the Bible and you study in the Bible, I tell them now all the time, you got to stop, look, and listen. Stop and look what's happening. Look what's going on around you. And most of all, listen to the Word. Because in the beginning was the Word, and the Word was God. Now, if God talking to you, the Word, see, the Word, that's God talking to you. Now, if you're going to believe in the Bible, and you're going to church, and you're not learning nothing, it's, you're living in vain. Then your living is in vain. So I threw the cigars out, the whiskey, I stopped the whiskey. Didn't miss it at all.
1: Praise the Lord.
2: It come times when I get the urge to want to smoke a cigar after I eat. It always come after you eat.
1: Mm-hmm.
2: Some people cigarettes, some people snuff, some people cigars, and some people whatever, chewing tobacco. But you know what I did?
1: What'd you do?
2: I went and got me a stick of chewing gum and a toothpick.
1: Mm-hmm.
2: And I chew that gum. And then start doing something. After a while, you know anything, the urge is gone. And most of all, the main up, you got to ask God to help you.
1: Hmm.
2: Now, you can't do it on your own. Now, I couldn't stop no smoking and quit those habits on my own.
1: Mm-hmm.
2: Couldn't have done it to save my life, because that's why people can't stop. Oh, I can't stop smoking. I've tried. Ask God. And then you get a determination that you want to stop these things, because if it's killing you, why do the things that's killing you?
1: Are you glad that you heeded the instruction, or took the advice that you learned?
2: Praise the Lord. Thank you, Jesus, I did.
1: Now, in terms of your marriage, has this change, or just the change in general, has it brought you closer together, or what impact has it had on your marriage? Because you've been married for 44 years now.
0: It brought us closer, because no drinking and the smoking. When I first met him, he had a little cigar in his mouth, and I looked at him and shook my head. I didn't say anything to him. I just let him do what he wanted to do. But since he has not been smoking and drinking, and we both found the Lord, it has been wonderful, wonderful. And I'll tell anybody out there, listen, go to the Lord and pray, and you will come out all right.
2: It's been beautiful ever since. I wouldn't change for the world. If I had it to do over again, I'd do it all over again. I seek the Word.
1: When you say seek the Word, this is the advice that you're giving to those that are listening, to go and study for themselves.
2: Go and study for themselves.
1: And to find out what the Word says.
0: Right.
1: And then to follow what it says.
2: Follow what it says, exactly.
1: Being obedient, just like Daniel.
2: Right. Obedient. That's like Daniel.
1: Do you have any last parting words? What's your favorite Bible text or some of your favorite Bible promises?
2: My favorite book in the Bible is Proverbs. As I study Proverbs chapter 1, verse 7 states, "The fear of the Lord is the beginning of knowledge, but fools despise wisdom and instructions." That's why I like Proverbs, and that's why I'm where I am today, by listening to instructions coming from the Word. Bless His holy name.
1: Praise the Lord. We want to thank you so much, Charles and Mary Freeman, for being guests on our program today. May the Lord continue to bless you and continue to use you to bless others.
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4: 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Don't turn that dial. Continue to listen in. You will be blessed.
1: I have a question for you. How shall you stand in the judgment? Today on the Words of Inspiration, that's what we're talking about. How shall we stand? How shall we stand in the judgment? In essence, that's the question posed by Daniel. The name Daniel actually means God is my judge. In fact, the entire book of Daniel is about preparing us to be ready to stand in the judgment. In the book of Daniel, we see different characters and how they stood or did not stand for God during their lives and what happened as a result of their decision. Daniel stood for God and was faithful to God, and as a result, God was faithful to Daniel and blessed him. Daniel took a stand for God during his lifetime here, and as a result, Daniel would be able to stand in the judgment. Psalm chapter 1 verse 5 says, "Therefore the ungodly shall not stand in the judgment, nor sinners in the congregation of the righteous." Only those who are faithful to God will be able to stand in the judgment. Daniel was faithful to God, and the very last verse in the very last chapter of the book of Daniel tells us the result of his faithfulness in this life. Daniel chapter 12 verse 13 says, "But go thou thy way till the end be, for thou shalt rest and stand in thy lot at the end of the days." How shall we stand? The book of Daniel should give us encouragement and hope to be faithful and stand for God now so that we too will be able to stand in the judgment. And that's the important question for each of us. How shall we stand? As we reflect on that question, let's look at some of the key characters in the book of Daniel and how they stood or did not stand and learn a lesson from their experiences. First, let's look at Daniel, Ananias, Mishael, and Azariah. In Daniel chapter 1, they take a firm stand not to eat the king's food or drink the king's wine, even at the risk of death. In Daniel chapter 1 verse 17, we see the result of their stand. Daniel chapter 1 17, "As for these four children, God gave them knowledge and skill in all learning and wisdom, and Daniel had understanding in all visions and dreams." Verse 20, "And in all matters of wisdom and understanding that the king inquired of them, he found them 10 times better than all the magicians and astrologers that were in his realm." Daniel, Hananiah, Mishael, and Azariah were all blessed by God. Now let's look at another group, the other princes that came from Judah. Daniel, Hananiah, Mishael, and Azariah were among the children, princes of the king's seed that were taken. Yes, there were others also. Let's see how they stood. Daniel chapter 1 verse 10. "And the prince of the eunuchs said unto Daniel, I fear my lord the king, who hath appointed your meat and your drink. For why should he see your face worse liking than the children which are of your sort?" Those are the ones we're talking about in this part. They obviously did not stand because the prince of the eunuchs said basically, "Why should you be different from the other children which are of your sort?" Other Hebrew children, they're eating the king's food and drinking the king's wine. Why should you be worse off than they? This group of other princes received no special gifts from God in knowledge and skill and in all learning and wisdom. This group of other princes was also the same group of young people that the king found to be 10 times less wise than Daniel, Hananiah, Mishael, and Azariah. This group did not make a firm, decisive stand here when it came to what they would eat and what they would drink. And when it came time in Daniel chapter 3, when King Nebuchadnezzar commanded that they worship the golden image that he had set up, this same group of other princes obviously failed to take a stand then as well, because only Hananiah, Mishael, and Azariah, also known as Shadrach, Meshach, and Abednego, did not bow down and worship the image. In Daniel chapter 3, verse 30, it says, "Then the king promoted Shadrach, Meshach, and Abednego in the province of Babylon. So again, those faithful to God were especially blessed because they took a stand to serve God no matter what. Now let's look at another person in the book of Daniel, King Nebuchadnezzar. King Nebuchadnezzar became more acquainted with the God of heaven when Daniel gave the dream and its interpretation in Daniel chapter 2. In Daniel chapter 2 verse 28, just before Daniel gives the dream and its interpretation, Daniel tells the king about God. He says in Daniel 2:28, "But there is a God in heaven that revealeth secrets and maketh known to the king Nebuchadnezzar what shall be in the latter days." Then Daniel gives the dream and its interpretation. And Daniel chapter 2 verse 47 says, "The king answered unto Daniel and said, Of a truth, it is that your God is a God of gods and a Lord of kings and a revealer of secrets, seeing thou couldst reveal this secret." Yet still this knowledge of who God is was not enough to convert King Nebuchadnezzar. In Daniel chapter 3 verse 15, Nebuchadnezzar says, "Who is that God that shall deliver you out of my hands?" After God delivers Shadrach, Meshach, and Abednego, in the same chapter, Daniel chapter 3 down to verse 28, this same king, King Nebuchadnezzar, says, "Blessed be the God of Shadrach, Meshach, and Abednego, who hath sent his angel and delivered his servants that trusted in him." King Nebuchadnezzar was still learning and growing in his knowledge of God. It was not until Daniel 4 that Nebuchadnezzar's knowledge of God grew to a personal experience with him. And you can read Daniel chapter 4 for homework and see why at the end of that chapter, Nebuchadnezzar says in Daniel chapter 4 verse 37, "Now I, Nebuchadnezzar, praise and extol the King of heaven, all whose works are truth and his ways judgment, and those who walk in pride he is able to abase." King Nebuchadnezzar had a pride problem, but once he had a personal encounter with the God, the creator of the universe, he realized he was no longer proud, but he was abased, and he worshiped the God of heaven. King Belshazzar is another person in the book of Daniel that had a choice to make. In Daniel chapter 5, Belshazzar is throwing a party using the vessels taken from the temple of God. When the party was in full swing, a hand appears and writes on the wall. Daniel is summoned to come, and in Daniel chapter 5 verse 14, Belshazzar acknowledges that he has heard of Daniel and was familiar with Daniel's witness there in Babylon. Then in Daniel chapter 5, starting with verse 18, Daniel gives Belshazzar a brief history of how God worked with Nebuchadnezzar and how Nebuchadnezzar finally humbled himself and was converted. In Daniel chapter 5, verse 22, Daniel says, "And thou, his son, O Belshazzar, hast not humbled thine heart, though thou knewest all of this." So Belshazzar was aware of what God had done, yet he made a choice. He made a decision not to humble himself and to serve God. Daniel continues in verses 23 on to the end of the chapter in Daniel chapter 5. Speaking of Belshazzar, Daniel continues, "But has lifted up thyself against the Lord of heaven, and they have brought the vessels of his house," God's house, "before thee, and thou and thy lords, thy wives, and thy concubines have drunk wine in them, and thou hast praised the gods of silver and gold, of brass, iron, wood, and stone, which see not, nor hear, nor know, and the God in whose hand thy breath is, and whose are all thy ways, hast thou not glorified." The writing said, "Meeni, meeni, tekel, upharsin." This is the interpretation of the thing. Meeni, God hath numbered thy kingdom and finished it. Tekel, thou art weighed in the balances and art found wanting. Peres, thy kingdom is divided and given to the Medes and Persians. Daniel chapter 5, verse 30. And that night was Belshazzar, the king of the Chaldeans, slain. Belshazzar's party had ended. Remember, as we looked at these different people in the book of Daniel, we were looking to see how they stood and what happened as a result. Remember, if we take a stand for God now, we will be able to stand in the judgment with the congregation of the righteous. In the book of Daniel, I see a God who loves all people and wants all people to be saved, and a God who goes to great lengths to save, and a God who goes to great lengths to in order to prepare his people to be able to stand in the judgment. As he did for Nebuchadnezzar, he didn't just give him one opportunity, he gave him several opportunities, opportunity after opportunity. The case of Daniel, Hananiah, Mishael, Azariah, and the other Hebrew princes, King Nebuchadnezzar, and Belshazzar has already been decided. For us, the question still remains, how will we stand in the judgment? It is my prayer that we, like Daniel, will be able to stand in our lot at the end of the days with the congregation of the righteous.
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6: Now a look at your midday weather on Bakersfield Christian Talk Radio. Sunny today with a high near 95 and lows around 65. Mostly sunny tomorrow with a high of 95 and lows around 65. For your Wednesday, mostly sunny with a high near 95 and lows around 63. And for Thursday, sunny with a high near 94 and lows around 67. That's your midday weather on Bakersfield Christian Talk Radio.
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9: 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Have you ever faced a financial decision that felt heavier than your confidence could carry? Maybe it was whether to buy a home. Perhaps it was changing careers, helping aging parents, navigating a difficult season in marriage, or deciding how to prepare for retirement. In those moments, the questions come quickly. What if I get this wrong? What if I overlook something important? What if I regret this later?
10: And often beneath all of that is the assumption that you should be able to figure it out by yourself. But God never intended for you to walk through life's biggest decisions alone. One of the clearest themes in Scripture is that wisdom often comes through community. Proverbs 11:14 says, "Where there is no guidance, a people falls, but in an abundance of counselors, there is safety." That's not just a proverb about leadership. It's a principle for everyday life, including your finances. Sometimes we think wisdom is found only in personal research, spreadsheets, calculators, or online content. Those tools can be helpful, but biblical wisdom is more than information. It includes discernment, humility, perspective, and the willingness to receive insight from others. That's why Proverbs 12:15 says, "The way of a fool is right in his own eyes, but a wise man listens to advice." Notice the contrast. Foolishness isn't always recklessness. Sometimes it's simply refusing to listen. Wisdom begins when we acknowledge that we may not see the whole picture, and that takes humility. Proverbs 9:10 tells us, "The fear of the Lord is the beginning of wisdom." To fear the Lord means we recognize that God is God and we are not. We submit our plans, our preferences, and even our financial assumptions to Him. We stop asking only, "What do I want to do?" and begin asking, "Lord, what would you have me to do?" That humility also opens us to receive the people God may use in our lives. Sometimes that's a mentor who has walked through a season you're now entering. Sometimes it's a trusted friend who knows you well enough to ask hard questions. Sometimes it's an older believer whose experience can spare you from avoidable mistakes. And sometimes it's a professional advisor who brings technical expertise shaped by biblical values, like a certified kingdom advisor. But ignoring these voices can have destructive consequences. Scripture gives us a sobering example in Rehoboam, the son of Solomon, in 1 Kings 12. When Rehoboam became king, the people asked him to lighten the heavy burdens placed on them. At first, he sought counsel from the older men who had advised his father. They told him to lead with humility and serve the people, but he rejected their wisdom and turned instead to younger voices that echoed his pride and ambition. Their advice was simple: be harsher, be stronger, demand more. He followed it. Then, as a result, the kingdom was split in two. What began as a leadership decision became a national tragedy. Why? Because Rehoboam preferred affirmation over wisdom. He chose voices that told him what he wanted to hear instead of what he needed to hear. That temptation is still with us today. When making financial decisions, we can look for voices that justify our desires, reinforce our fears, or even confirm what we've already decided. But wise counsel doesn't merely validate us. It helps us see what we cannot see on our own. Sometimes those voices feel like guardrails. However, it's crucial to remind ourselves that these voices keep us from drifting into the ditches of greed, fear, impulsiveness, or self-reliance. They help us slow down, think clearly, and align our choices with God's purposes. Ultimately, wise counsel leads to wise decisions. So what decision are you carrying right now? Maybe it's time to stop carrying it alone. Ask God to show you who He has already placed around you. 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Invite wise voices into your decision-making process. 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
13: Did you know that

0: However, we also lose their contributions. And so I don't know that amount.
1: Okay. I think there's enough here that it's worth you taking some time to get these answers. So what I would recommend, Susan, is that you connect with a certified Kingdom advisor there in Alaska. We do have some, or somebody, you know, here in the mainland that would, you know, allow virtually, that could kind of go through all this with you and run some projections. Because what I'd like for them to have is, what is the lump sum they're willing to give you? What is the pension benefit at retirement age? Is it on one life or two? Like, is it just on your husband's life, or is it his life plus a spouse? Is there a cost of living adjustment in there? And then I'd love for somebody to run a calculation just to say, which is the better option? And they'll want to look at this in light of your other retirement assets that you're building. Because if you have, let's say, a 401k with your job, or he does with a new job, you know, and you've got that going, then maybe keeping this as the monthly guaranteed check alongside Social Security and alongside other investable retirement accounts might give you the best of both worlds. Or when they run the calculation, you might find that, no, it's better just to take the lump sum now and be able to invest it on your own, because you'll likely do better. But having all of that data before you make a decision this important, I think, would be a good idea.
0: That sounds great. Thank you so much for your time. I appreciate it.
1: Happy to do it. So your next step would be to go to findacka.com, and then find a certified Kingdom advisor that you would engage just for a planning engagement. You'd provide all this data. He or she could run all those calculations, and I think it'll become obvious what the best decision is, but it's going to need all of those factors plus a good understanding of your other retirement assets that you're building in order to make that right decision. But, hey, we appreciate your call today. All the best to you guys. I think you're on the right track here with the way you're thinking about this. And if you add some wise counsel alongside it, I think this will become a no-brainer. Susan, call anytime if I can help. Thanks for being on the program today. Well, we're going to take a break. When we come back, we're going to head to Illinois and talk to Rose about the property that she and her husband bought a decade ago. Perhaps take your question as well. We've got some lines open. So if you'd like to be a part of the broadcast today, call right now, 800-525-7000. Again, that's 800-525-7000. We'll take a quick break and back with much more after this.
2: People have been doing stupid things since forever. Now, don't think that back in the day, young people never made bad decisions. Of course they did. But you do have to wonder if society is on a downward spiral, almost circling the drain. There's real concern today about the behavior of tourists, not just people on passenger planes who are acting badly more often than ever, but tourists like the British man who carved his and his girlfriend's initials into the Colosseum. A few months later, a girl from Switzerland did the same thing. A Canadian tourist carved his name into a pillar in a 1,200-year-old Japanese temple. An Irish tourist climbed a statue in Brussels and caused $19,000 in damage. Amsterdam has an advertising campaign aimed at young British men called Stay Away. Some of the silly stuff is done for social media, internet idiocy at its best. But there's a lack of common sense, responsibility, and maturity that's breathtaking. Paul wrote to Timothy, a young church leader, and said in 1 Timothy 4:12, "Let no one despise your youth, but be an example to the believers in word, in conduct, in love, in spirit, in faith, in purity." Be an example. And of course, this goes way beyond youth. While you wouldn't think a 75-year-old would carve their initials into a World Heritage Site, that person might be grumpy. That's bad behavior, not an example to the believers. The 40-year-old fooling around on their spouse, bad behavior. A poor example reflects on society or on the church, and it reflects on yourself. A generation ago, you showed off to your friends. Now people can show off to the world. Better to show Jesus off and let people see how good he is rather than how smart you are. I'm John Bradshaw for It Is Written.
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1: 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I'm Rob West. We're taking your calls and questions today. The number 800-525-7000. 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Let's go to Illinois. Hi, Rose. How can I help you?
5: Hey, Rob. I've got a question for you. My husband and I both live in Illinois, of course. And we bought some property 10 years ago, and we're looking to build on it. And we're currently in process of finding out how much that would cost. I'm looking to find out if what we want to build is too much and we sell that property. Do I have a timeline where I can take that money and flip it into another home without tax ramifications? And if not, how much would I lose? I want to weigh how much it would cost to build the house versus financing, let's say, at whatever the 6% interest for $100,000 versus what the loss might possibly be when we sell the land, if there is a loss.
1: Yeah, so help me understand what it is you're trying to zero in on right now. I understand you're getting the bids to see about building, but in terms of what loss would you be describing here if you ended up selling?
5: If we can't afford to build, is there taxes that we would owe, or can we take that money that we would get from the land and roll it into another house and not have any tax exemptions?
1: Yeah, when did you buy this property? You said a decade ago?
5: Roughly, yeah, 10 years ago.
1: Okay, and have you been living, is there a dwelling on it now, or is it just land?
5: No, it's just land.
1: Okay, so essentially, if you were to sell it, you're going to owe capital gains on the appreciation that happened over the last 10 years. Do you know how much that is, roughly?
5: Yeah, about $216,000.
1: $200,000 in gains, or... Mm-hmm. From your original purchase price?
5: Yeah.
1: Okay. Yeah, so the only thing you would be able to do is possibly do what's called a 1031 exchange, because essentially you would say that this was held for investment purposes, and then a 1031 exchange would allow you to sell it and defer the capital gains by purchasing another investment property. The problem would be is if the next property was going to end up becoming your primary residence, then it's not a like-kind property. It would have to be investment property to investment property, and that would allow you to defer the capital gains. So if you sell this, which we'll call an investment property since there's no dwelling on it, and then you take the proceeds and you buy a home that you're going to move into, there would be no way to avoid those capital gains. And so you would probably have a 15% capital gain on the total gain that you had minus any improvements. So let's say it was $213,000. You know, we're talking $34,500 roughly.
5: Okay. And I'm going to also take that into consideration, because if I'm buying this place, and let's say it is a little bit too much, but I'm actually going to lose the $34,000 versus financing it and paying finance or doing that reverse mortgage like you were talking about.
1: Yeah.
5: You understand where I'm going with that?
1: I do, yeah, because that's now a part of the equation that, you know, says, okay, wait a minute, you know, there's an additional cost here, which is the capital gains taxes. And so even if it's close or maybe it looks a little better to sell and move on, maybe that causes you to say, no, we're going to go ahead and stay and build, because now we don't have to pay the taxes. And if you stayed there the rest of your life, because this is kind of your forever home, and pass it down, all those capital gains would go away for your heirs if they inherited it, because they get the step up in basis. So no one would ever pay the capital gains at that point.
5: Yes. Thank you.
1: Okay. You're
5: exactly
1: welcome.
5: What I needed to understand.
1: All right. Thank you for your call today. God bless you, Rose. 800-525-7000 to Chicago. Denise, how can I help?
6: Hi, I'm a federal employee, and I'm planning on retiring this year, and also I will be 65. My plan is to take any take money out my TSP, maybe 4.2 to 4.5%, and also I'm going to be getting my pension. And then after that, once I turn 70, I'm not going to take my Social Security, but I after that, once I reach 70, then I only plan to draw 1 to 2% out the TSP. Is that a good plan?
1: You've really thought through this. I like that a lot. Yeah, because I think, you know, what you're talking about taking right now while you delay the Social Security is still, I think, very reasonable. Because, you know, 4.5%, even if that were to extend well beyond age 70, is, you know, a very reasonable withdrawal rate, right there in kind of the sweet spot. And then by delaying the Social Security until, age 70 is going to give you, you know, about 25% more per year on that check. The federal pension provides that strong income foundation. And then, you know, if you can drop down to 1 to 2% from 70 and beyond, you know, you will never outlive that money. And, you know, you'll have something to fall back on if you ever needed it for the unexpected down the road. So I would just say at face value here, Denise, without knowing a lot more details, I like the sound of this framework.
6: Oh, thank you. You just made my day. God bless you, because I listen every day at work, and I'm like, okay. So I got it. And you just made my day. God bless you. I appreciate
1: Well, thank
6: that.
1: You, appreciate Denise. It. You're very sweet. Hey, call anytime if I can be of help to you. Let's go to Alabama and welcome Brent. Go ahead.
7: Hey, good afternoon. My name's Brent, and I'm almost 64. And I've been managing my own investments over the years, and I have accumulated about $2 billion in IRAs and Roth IRAs. And just I'm thinking about hiring somebody to help me with it, but yeah. I just don't like giving up the 2 to 5% that I'm going to end up having to pay somebody to help me with it. I've made moderate returns. I'd say, you know, somewhere between 5 and 15% annually myself. Yeah. And I'm just wondering over, should I hire somebody?
1: Yeah, and why the 2 to 5%? Where is that coming from?
7: No, I'm just, I just know if somebody else manages it, they're probably going to want a percent of my investment.
1: Yeah. No, they certainly will if you delegate to an investment advisor. But, you know, on a $2 million portfolio, you should be closer to 1% a year than, you know, certainly not 2 to 5, maybe 1.5 at the most. Now, there would be embedded fees that you would pay anyway, you know, like the internal expenses of an ETF or a mutual fund, unless the advisor buys individual stocks. But in terms of the added cost for the advisor, him or herself, it really should be closer to, I would say, probably 1.25% would be more reasonable. But I get the question, Brent, and I think it's a good one to ask, because clearly you've done well. You've prioritized, you know, disciplined savings. You've, you know, sounds like you've done fairly well in the market. So all of that's good. And so, you know, as a good steward, you're saying, you know, does it make sense for me, you know, to pay someone to do something I've been doing myself? And I think some of the reasons why it might, I mean, I'm a big fan, and especially in this season of life when you've spent a lifetime building a nest egg, is you're going to get some added benefits from that, I'll call it 1.25%. You're going to get tax planning. So considering and coordinating the IRA withdrawals with the Roth conversions and the RMDs can save substantial taxes by having an advisor in that mix. They're going to help often with retirement income planning, determining how much to withdraw and from which accounts. They can work with you on, you know, estate planning coordination. And then I think just the peace of mind to have somebody, you know, with a rules-based approach to investment management. You know, we've been in a pretty good market for the last, you know, call it couple of decades, you know, apart from 2008, 2009, and then the pandemic, you know, we've been in a pretty good environment. And during both of those, the market recovered pretty quickly. So having somebody with the time and the knowledge to stay on top of everything and, you know, make sure that you're not taking too much risk, you know, and that they can keep you invested, you know, with that portion that's at the risk of the stock market, even if the market's down substantially because we were in a recession. I think you put all together and hopefully it'll give you the peace of mind to focus on what Gana has for you in the next season and not having to worry about, you know, watching the stock portfolio so closely. But, you know, at the end of the day, can you do it yourself? Absolutely. I just think there's a lot of reasons at this point in your life to go ahead and delegate that to someone else.
7: That makes a lot of sense. I appreciate it.
1: Absolutely. And I think one of the ways to look at it, Brent, is to say, you know, is the added value of somebody who's got the time and the expertise to do it, who can provide some of these other, you know, planning benefits around taxes and income planning and all that, is there the ability for them to add at least 1.25%, you know, annually over time in added value and maybe even real return? I would say absolutely. There really should be. And so I think, you know, you should get far more value out of having the relationship than not. So I think the next step for you, unless you already have the person that you know you would talk to, would be to head to findacka.com and maybe interview 2 or 3 certified Kingdom advisors there in Alabama and find the one that's the right fit for you. Hey, Brent, we appreciate your call today, my friend. Thanks for being on the broadcast. Call anytime. Hey, let me wrap up today. We're getting ready to send out our next round of partner benefits. So it's the summer benefits, which is going to include our new field guide. It's also going to include the latest issue of the Faithful Steward magazine. And the reason I'm mentioning this is that one of the feature articles in the magazine is called The Proven Advantage of Values Aligned Advice. And what we did was we spent about a year with Pinkston Research to study the outcomes of clients of CKAs versus those that were with a traditional advisor. And it was staggering what we found. We found that the clients of CKAs were twice as likely to say that they have significantly increased their giving. We found a 98% retention among CKA clients versus 70% with non-CKAs, and far other really compelling benefits, which I think just really underscores the value of having a values-aligned advisor. Hey, thanks to my team today, Josh, Tahira, Jim, and Omar. We'll see you tomorrow.
8: 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Established in 1902, Bakersfield Adventist Academy has been a staple for Christian education serving the greater Bakersfield area. With an excellent student-to-faculty ratio, principals taught 100% from the Bible, a caring atmosphere, and offering strong educational outcomes for students from kindergarten through 12th grade, this Christian school checks all the boxes. To learn more, call 661-871-1591. That's 661-871-1591.
9: From the Christian News Radio Network, I'm Jim Miller. Iran reportedly calling up talks with the U.S. and plans to completely block the Strait of Hormuz. That, according to Iranian state media, which said it was due to ceasefire violations by the U.S., it comes after U.S. Central Command said it targeted Iranian military sites over the weekend. Republicans have set today as the deadline to pass an immigration enforcement funding bill, but it remains stalled. They're facing delays in passing the measure due to debates over President Trump's spending priorities. Issues creating obstacles for the legislation include the Trump administration's push for $1 billion in security funding for the White House and its ballroom. A high-stakes legal battle in Utah over the looming trial of Tyler Robinson, accused of assassinating conservative activist Charlie Kirk last year. Today, a judge will decide whether to completely ban the public and the media from a critical July preliminary hearing, News Nation's Nick Smith reports.
10: Judge Tony Groff of Utah's 4th District Court is expected to decide whether parts of an upcoming hearing should be closed to the public as Tyler Robinson fights the charges against him. The defense argues some of the evidence expected to be presented contains private and personal information about Robinson and members of his family. The defense says widespread publicity could make it hard for him to receive a fair trial. But prosecutors are countering that, arguing proceedings should remain open when possible, and that sensitive evidence can be protected without closing parts of the hearing entirely.
9: The FBI formally classified the assassination as an act of domestic terrorism. Today marks the start of hurricane season. Forecasters with the National Oceanic and Atmospheric Administration say this year's Atlantic hurricane season expected to be below normal. NOAA is predicting 8 to 14 named storms, with 3 to 6 becoming hurricanes and up to 3 reaching major strength, Category 3 or higher. Early voting is underway in California's primary elections. News Nation's Trevor Shirley is reporting that former reality star and current candidate Spencer Pratt has a legitimate chance to advance to the general election.
11: Polling shows him in second place behind incumbent mayor and Democratic former Congresswoman Karen Bass, but he's still ahead of city council member Nithya Raman, another Democrat. Pratt has focused his campaign on issues like affordability, homelessness, and the city's responses to last year's devastating wildfires. And he's repeatedly said that his campaign is about local issues. He's really refrained from weighing in on national politics, even though his campaign is getting a lot of national attention.
9: Pratt has refrained from weighing in on party politics, despite his campaign garnering national attention. New work requirements kick in today for some people who depend on the SNAP program. Changes all a part of President Trump's big, beautiful bill, which includes $186 billion in funding cuts to save the SNAP program through the year 2034. From Christian News Radio Network, I'm Jim Miller. To hear this and other reports on demand, visit ChristianNewsRadio.org.
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16: I want to tell you the extraordinary experience of a young lady, completely unique and yet very much like your experience and mine. This young lady was hitchhiking into Las Vegas. That was her method. She called it her business plan, just to make it sound better. She would get a ride couple miles out of town and just begin hitchhiking, waiting for some guy traveling into Sin City to stop and offer her a ride. And then she would offer herself for a price, of course. Mandy had a mother who was a prostitute, who had a mother who was a prostitute. She was herself conceived in prostitution. And now she, as a young lady, was a prostitute herself. Mandy was simply being who she thought she was. She was living out the only vision of herself that she could see. Well, inevitably, somebody did stop, a nice-looking gentleman. She assessed him to be about twice her age, most of them were, and she jumped in. She immediately put on her flirtatious persona, and he inevitably asked the question, "How much?" Nervously, she said, "I don't come cheap." And she smiled. $100, nothing less, or you pull the car over and I get out. He went silent. He glanced over at her, and just for a brief few seconds, they had eye contact. As he sat there in silence, she finally, nervously, broke the silence. "Mister, how much will you pay?" Well, he said, $100. That seems fair. "No," he said, "you're worth way more than that. I'm willing to pay more." She's thinking in her mind, "Well, this is great. Maybe only one time today." We'll come back to Mandy's story in just a minute. And I just want to pause right now to talk about your story and mine. Because all of us, without exception, carry inside of ourselves a sense of who we are. All of us have a particular vision of who we are. We have what we sometimes call a sense of self about us. Every moment of every day, we're living out that inner vision, mostly subconsciously, but sometimes we're aware of the fact, as we look in the mirror, that we're not exactly who we're projecting ourselves to be. We know that there are things going on inside of us and that we are carrying in ourselves the freight, the weight of the wounds and the damage, the experiences that have been imposed upon us and that we've imposed on others. We know at the bedrock of our being as human beings that something extremely amazing is going on inside of us. There's always a sense that we're going somewhere, that we're becoming, that we can choose one path or another. Psalm 139 is remarkable. I don't know if you've spent any time with it. I would highly recommend that you spend some serious time with Psalm 139. The Bible knows us. The Bible is inspired by the one who made us, and it really gets deep into who we are. Psalm 139, remarkably, in the first three verses, I'll just summarize for you, no need to turn there in your Bible. The first three verses, David is musing concerning how deeply, how perfectly, how totally God knows him. He says, "You know all of my thoughts, all of my ways," that is my habit patterns, my behavioral patterns. "You know my feelings. When I stand up, you're conscious of it. When I sit down, you're aware of it. Every nanosecond of every day, you are perfectly conscious of me and you know everything about me inside and out." And then in verse 13, David loops back to the womb stage of human development. "God, you formed my inward parts. You covered me. You brooded over me in my mother's womb." According to Scripture, God is involved at the womb stage of human development. And David perceives that when he was in his mother's womb, God was there in a protective manner, brooding over, but also shaping, forming our inward parts. Every one of us has a core identity. Every one of us is given a set of potentials that are built in to our initial personality composition. And God is involved at that level in determining, deciding precisely what your potential will be and what mine will be. Some of us are in the womb invested with artistic tendencies. Others are invested with scientific, analytical tendencies. Some are shaped to be gregarious and outgoing, and others are more pensive and inward.

mirrored in their focus. Whatever the case may be, the full spectrum of human personality is gloriously beautiful. God is the one who, in the infinitude of his personality, can create so many different variations of the human race. And David says God was involved at the womb stage. And then he goes on and he says, this is remarkable, he says, I praise you because I'm fearfully and wonderfully made. You were right there, he says, in verse 15, when I was being made in secret. That's in my mother's womb again. And then he says this is astounding. He says, your eyes, God, when I was in the womb, your eyes saw my substance being yet unformed. At the embryonic stage, God, you saw me yet unformed. While I was developing in my mother's womb, you saw me in that hidden secret place. And then he says, and in your book, and this is song, this is poetry. Heaven isn't filled with big bookshelves, with alphabetized books, with ink written on the pages. This is poetry. In your book, God, he says, you wrote down all my future days before they were ever lived out. This isn't determinism, this is hope. This isn't God saying, this isn't David saying under inspiration of the Lord, that God, you predetermined every single move I would make. It's God investing the human being with potential. It's God in hope because God is love, and love hopes all things, good things, beautiful things for everyone. And this is God hoping that you and I will be who we have the potential to be. And so he is investing us with all of this glorious potential, and he's written the sum total, David says, of all the grave and beautiful glory that may be you as an individual, that may be me as an individual. But then life happens. You come out of the womb, and life begins to happen. You find eyes looking back into yours. Sometimes those eyes are filled with anger. There are voices around you. Sometimes those voices are affirming and accepting. Sometimes those voices, I'm 2 years old and then I'm five, and I hear words that the human spirit can't bear. Things that a human being should never have to process. I wish you were never born. I hate you. Now I'm seven. You'll never amount to anything. Now I'm eight. Can't you do anything right? And we as human beings are molded, we're shaped incrementally, moment by moment, through the experiences that impact us. So David goes on, and now life has happened for David. David's life has unfolded, and all kinds of things have happened in that unfolding. And he comes down in the last verses, and he says, oh man, you were with me in my mother's womb. You shaped me. There was potential. You had something glorious mapped out for me. And then life happened. And he says, search me, O God, and know my heart, my emotional impulses. Try me and know my thoughts, my anxieties, the things that rouse me up inside and make me insecure and uncomfortable. My anxieties, one version says. And see, Lord, see me. God, see me. See if there's anything wrong inside of me and heal me. Correct it. Turn me. Change me. Transform me. See if there be any wicked way in me, God. And then lead me in the way, the true way, everlasting. It's kind of like this. We as human beings, when we're born, consider this for a moment. We as human beings, we have what we could refer to as the true self.
or the true you, or the core you, or the potential you. Are you with me so far? This is all that you and I may become, and it's all there. Latent potential, in reserve. It's all there, waiting to come forth under the influence of good relationships. But good relationships don't always happen. And so we as human beings, as we grow up in this world, we begin to be impacted by the relational choices of people around us. And then we, at some point, begin to live out the kinds of things that are done to us. We begin to mimic the relational dynamics that we're raised with. And at first, we are the victims of the various levels of abuse, and then we become those who perpetuate the cycle in doing the kinds of things to others that were done to us. And so then, that true self, that true potential you, becomes covered with what I'm just going to call shame. This is all described in the Bible, and that shame covering becomes an insulating factor against the potential you coming out and being who you can be. And in the shame covering that we experience, we begin to navigate through life compensating. We move through life in such a way as to evade the uncomfortable things about ourselves and about others. And so we create, out of our guilt and shame and sin, we create what I'm going to call the false you. We all start projecting personas. There's a short list of about 10 of them, and we're not that creative at this level. We're way more creative when we're living out God's potential. But at the shame level, the list is rather short. I'm the jock. I'm the nerd. I'm the brainiac. I'm the flirt. I'm the bad boy. That's a popular image. I'm the bad girl. Oh, that's cool. And we begin to project personas, which is simply to say that we begin to develop a false sense of self, and we begin to project to others what we hope they will believe about us in order to get some level of bearing in the world and to find some sense of belonging and acceptance, all the while hiding what it is that we can't bear to name. The things that we can't process, we compensate, we maneuver, we buffer. We develop addictions and we develop obsessions. Recently, I read a brilliant article that said that the opposite of addiction is not sobriety. The opposite of addiction is connection. It's relationships that are flourishing so that the need for the buffering substance that compensates for the shame is no longer necessary. So we develop obsessions and addictions, and that list is longer. And at this stage, the whole world is engaged in a grand masquerade. Nobody knows who you are. Nobody knows who I am. We're all, according to Romans 3 and John 8, we're all pathological liars. All of us. That's not to say that we're telling the kinds of lies all the time on the surface that we think we ought not to tell. We tell the truth on our tax return, maybe, but we're liars on a deeper subterranean level. We're liars about our identity, about who we are, and we just go through life projecting, projecting, projecting, because we're certain that if anybody knew, if anybody really knew, we wouldn't find acceptance. And so we hide in our obsessions, our addictions, our pursuits, our false personas. All of us as human beings, every one of us without exception, I'm certain of it, are carrying through life. All of us as human beings, every one

Bible is full of different angles and perspectives on the human condition. Isaiah chapter 1 is an example of a deeply perceptive assessment of human nature. It says, God speaking to you and me, the whole head is sick. There is no soundness in it, but it is filled with wounds and bruises and putrefying sores. From the crown of your head to the sole of your foot, you are dysfunctional from the word go. Tomorrow morning, wake up as you always do, look in the mirror, and get eye contact with yourself for a steady 10 seconds. It'll be uncomfortable. Try 30 seconds, and you'll want to turn away. Look into your own eyes and tell yourself the truth, if just for a moment. Look into your own eyes and say to yourself, you are a crazy person. You are insane, and you are teetering on the edge, and if it weren't for the grace of God, you would be something far worse than you are this very moment. Tell yourself the truth. God's assessment is you're sick in the head. But then the Bible comes along and tells us that not only are we carrying in our psyches, in our emotional makeup, wounds and bruises and putrefying sores, the Bible tells us in Jeremiah chapter 17, verse 1, that sin writes things inside of us. The sin of Judah, it says, is written with the pen of iron, with the point of a diamond. Sin is written, Scripture says, on the tablets of their hearts. What's a tablet? Raise it. Anyone have a tablet? Anybody have an old school tablet? Paper with lines? Probably not. Anybody have a new school tablet? No iPads in the house. No phone. Oh, there they are. Turn that thing off right now. Turn that off. So what is a tablet? What's a tablet? A tablet is a data storage device. Yes or no? It's all about the information. You can literally take the data on the hard drive and move it to another shell of a physical device. It's a data storage device. According to Scripture, you and I, we are data storage devices. Literally everything that's ever happened to you is stored in your limbic system, in your mind, in your heart. Chemical messages, electrical impulses. Every single time a person has smiled at you, frowned at you, yelled at you, affirmed you, everything that's ever been done to you, everything you've ever done to anybody else, it's all there, indelibly recorded. Scripture says you're wounded, you're damaged, and sin writes things inside of us. It writes shame, it writes deception, it writes things inside of us that we can't process and we can't bear, and so we navigate and we shuffle and we posture and we project and we get through life any way we can. But then verse 9 says, and this is remarkable, verse 9 says that the human heart is deceitful above all things and desperately wicked. That's the follow-up from verse 1. Sin writes things inside of you in the fleshly tablets of your heart. And then we all become liars. Deceitful above all things and desperately wicked in our projection attempts. So I'd like to suggest to you that there are two categories of wounds that we carry as human beings. First of all, there are what I'm going to refer to for ease of explanation, violation wounds. What kind are these? Say it out loud. Violation wounds. And then there are what I'm going to call vacancy wounds. And it's exactly what it sounds like. Violation wounds are things that were done to you that ought never to have been done to you. You were violated. Everybody sitting in this place this morning has been violated. Somebody has imposed upon you as a child, as a teenager, as a young adult, somebody has imposed upon you things that you couldn't process.

0: you were never designed to bear. Let me pause and say this. Your psycho-emotional makeup, your very being, the totality of what you are as a human being, you were finely tuned and crafted to only ever experience love. That's all. We're not built to experience anger and rejection and bullying and being marginalized by a group. We don't know what to do with it. And so we dish it out to others, hoping we can have the acceptance of those who have treated us that way. But we as human beings, check this out, all of us have been violated. Things have been done to us that ought never to have been done to us. There are people sitting here this morning that as a child, somebody touched you in a way you should have never been touched. And you're carrying it to this very day. And I want to say to you in the name of Jesus, in the name of God Almighty, I want to say to you in the name of His church, I'm sorry for what was done to you in Jesus' name. It never should have been done to you. Don't let it define you. That's where we're going in a moment. There are those here who longed for something from mom, from dad, and got something else. You know who you are. Some of you are here in this academic setting under heavy pressures to be what you're told you're supposed to be. All of us have been violated to one degree or another. And then there are vacancy wounds. These are the things that were not done to you, for you, that should have been done. You should have had a father that said to you, "You're incredible, I totally dig you, and you're going to amount to something great." And you should have heard something like that over and over again. You should have had the gentle, sensitive touch of a mother over and over and over again. You should have looked into accepting eyes and never into angry eyes. There are lots of things that should have been done for you that never were. And then we as human beings, in our sense of violation, in our sense of shame, we then begin to perpetuate the cycle. And that's where our own guilt and shame kicks in. We're all living out an identity. Now, God comes along, who transcends all of this with a totally different perception and vision of us. One of the remarkable things about the gospel is that it tells us truth on the level of our potential. Let me say that one more time. The gospel tells us the truth on the level of our potential. So Romans chapter 4, verse 17, this is what Scripture says. This is the good news, by the way. This is the glad tidings. This is the happy message. Here it is. God calls those things which do not exist. Now check this out. As though they did. Now the context here is astounding. What Paul is essentially saying here is that God calls you innocent even though He knows you're guilty. He calls you righteous even though He knows you're sinful. Now this isn't fiction. This is relational genius. We all do it all the time. The only way that we ever maintain any relationships is to allow our love to cover a multitude of sins in our relationships. On a micro level, we're always doing our relationships by allowing love to compensate for the other person's shortcomings and relating to them as more than they are. And by the way, that's the only good way to raise children, with a vision of their potential and not a lot of emphasis on their failures. So God calls you and me what we're not in order to confirm us in our shame and our sin, but in order to cast a vision of our potential in Christ. He relates to us as we're not in order that we might become what He sees we can become. Hallelujah. If God wasn't relating to you and me like this, what would we do? Well, then he follows up in Romans 6 and he shifts the point of perspective, the point of vision. In chapter 4, God's looking at us and calling us innocent and righteous, even though we're not. In Romans 6, he says, likewise, you also reckon, regard yourselves to be dead indeed to sin, but alive to God through Jesus Christ our Lord. He's saying that the gospel is to set into motion a turn of perspective where you begin and I begin to see myself the way God sees me. So God says, as far as I'm concerned, you're innocent. As far as I'm concerned, you're righteous in my eyes. I'm not going to relate to you according to your sin. I'm going to relate to you according to my love for you and your potential under the influence of my love. And then Paul says, start thinking of yourself that way. Start seeing yourself, reckon yourself to be what God says you are. Say things to yourself like, I am crucified with Christ. Nevertheless, I live, yet not I, but Christ lives in me. And the life which I now live, I live by the faith of the Son of God who loved me and gave himself for me. That's who I am. I am more than a conqueror in the one who loved me and gave himself for me. I am forgiven. I presently am experiencing eternal life coursing through my veins. I am alive in Christ. I am alive in Christ toward God, and I am dead to sin. I am a new creature in Christ Jesus. The silence was killing her. How much are you willing to pay? You said, I'm worth more. I'd like more. $200, she said. No. I know value when I see it, and you're worth way more than that. Are you crazy? $500? Are you rich or something? $500. You can have me all day for $500. No, the man said, you're worth far more than that. Are you playing with me? Stop the car. Let me out. Don't you see what I am? And the man said, I see what you are. The question is, do you see what you are? Here's the deal. I'll supply all your needs for the rest of your life. All you have to do is never see yourself as a prostitute again. Never see yourself that way again. Never sell yourself again. And I'll supply all your needs. The question for you and me is not, who am I in myself, in my own vision of myself, in the vision of others around me who have put names upon me and defined me? The question is, who am I in God's eyes? Who are you in God's eyes? See yourself the way he sees you, and everything gets better from there.
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3: Are you teaching your kids who God really is? In Genesis 28, Isaac is at the end of his life and he tells his son, "May God Almighty, or El Shaddai, bless you." Now, El Shaddai was the name that God revealed when Isaac was miraculously born to his elderly parents. Abraham and Sarah had obviously taught Isaac about El Shaddai as he was growing up, and now Isaac was teaching the name to his son. There's so many ways you can pass on the knowledge of God as El Shaddai, God Almighty, to your children. When a paycheck comes in or you leave for work, you can remind them that ultimately everything comes from God. When you pray as a family, you can teach your kids about the way God answers prayer. And as he reveals himself to you through his word, you can pass along that truth just as Abraham did to his son. With Seeking Him, I'm Nancy DeMoss Wagamuth.
4: Genesis chapter 43. And the famine was sore in the land. And it came to pass, when they had eaten up the corn which they had brought out of Egypt, their father said unto them,
5: Go again, buy us a little food.
4: And Judah spake unto him, saying,
6: The man did solemnly protest unto us, saying, Ye shall not see my face, except your brother be with you. If thou wilt send our brother with us, we will go down and buy thee food. But if thou wilt not send him, we will not go down. For the man said unto us, Ye shall not see my face, except your brother be with you.
4: And Israel said,
5: Wherefore dealt ye so ill with me, as to tell the man whether ye had yet a brother?
4: And they said,
7: The man asked us straitly of our state and of our kindred, saying, Is your father yet alive? Have ye another brother?
8: And we told him according to the tenor of these words. Could we certainly know that he would say, Bring your brother down?
4: And Judah said unto Israel his father,
6: Send the lad with me, and we will arise and go, that we may live and not die, both we and thou, and also our little ones. I will be surety for him. Of my hand shalt thou require him. If I bring him not unto thee, and set him before thee, then let me bear the blame forever. For except we had lingered, surely now we had returned this second time.
4: And their father Israel said unto them,
5: If it must be so now, do this. Take of the best fruits in the land in your vessels, and carry down the man a present, a little balm and a little honey, spices and myrrh, nuts and almonds, and take double money in your hand, and the money that was brought again in the mouth of your sacks, carry it again in your hand. Peradventure it was an oversight. Take also your brother, and arise. Go again unto the man. And God Almighty give you mercy before the man, that he may send away your other brother and Benjamin. If I be bereaved of my children, I am bereaved.
4: And the men took that present, and they took double money in their hand, and Benjamin, and rose up and went down to Egypt and stood before Joseph. And when Joseph saw Benjamin with them, he said to the ruler of his house,
9: Bring these men home and slay. Make ready, for these men shall dine with me at noon.
4: And the man did as Joseph bade, and the man brought the men into Joseph's house. And the men were afraid, because they were brought unto Joseph's house, and they said,
10: Because of the money that was returned in our sacks at the first time are we brought in, that he may seek occasion against us, and fall upon us, and take us for bondmen and our asses.
4: And they came near to the steward of Joseph's house, and they communed with him at the door of the house, and said,
8: Oh, sir, we came indeed down at the first time to buy food. And it came to pass, when we came to the inn, that we opened our sacks, and behold, every man's money was in the mouth of his sack, our money in full weight, and we have brought it again in our hand. And other money have we brought down in our hands to buy food. We cannot tell who put our money in our sacks.
4: And he said,
11: Peace be to you. Fear not. Your God and the God of your father hath given you treasure in your sacks. I had your money.
4: And he brought Simeon out unto them. And the man brought the men into Joseph's house, and gave them water, and they washed their feet, and he gave their asses provender. And against Joseph came at noon, for they heard that they should eat bread there. And when Joseph came home, they brought him the present which was in their hand into the house, and bowed themselves to him to the earth. And he asked them of their welfare, and said,
9: Is your father well, the old man of whom ye spake? Is he yet alive?
4: And they answered,
12: Thy servant our father is in good health. He is yet alive.
4: And they bowed down their heads and made obeisance. And he lifted up his eyes and saw his brother Benjamin, his mother's son, and said,
9: Is this your younger brother of whom ye spake unto me?
4: And he said,
9: God be gracious unto thee, my son.
4: And Joseph made haste, for his bowels did yearn upon his brother, and he sought where to weep, and he entered into his chamber and wept there. And he washed his face and went out and refrained himself and said,
9: Set on bread.
4: And they set on for him by himself, and for them by themselves, and for the Egyptians which did eat with him by themselves. Because the Egyptians might not eat bread with the Hebrews, for that is an abomination under the Egyptians. And they sat before him, the firstborn according to his birthright, and the youngest according to his youth. And the men marveled one at another. And he took and sent messes unto them from before him. But Benjamin's mess was 5 times so much as any of theirs. And they drank and were merry with him.
13: Psalm 95.
14: O come, let us sing unto the Lord. Let us make a joyful noise to the rock of our salvation. Let us come before his presence with thanksgiving, and make a joyful noise unto him with psalms. For the Lord is a great God, and a great King above all gods. In his hand are the deep places of the earth. The strength of the hills is his also. The sea is his, and he made it, and his hands formed the dry land. Oh, come, let us worship and bow down. Let us kneel before the Lord our Maker. For he is our God, and we are the people of his pasture, and the sheep of his hand. Today, if ye will hear his voice, harden not your heart as in the provocation, and as in the day of temptation in the wilderness.
15: When your fathers tempted me, proved me, and saw my work, 40 years long was I grieved with this generation, and said, It is a people that do err in their heart, and they have not known my ways, unto whom I swear in my wrath that they should not enter into my rest.
13: Psalm 130.
16: Out of the depths have I cried unto thee, O Lord. Lord, hear my voice. Let thine ears be attentive to the voice of my supplications. If thou, Lord, shouldest mark iniquities, O Lord, who shall stand? But there is forgiveness with thee, that thou mayest be feared. I wait for the Lord. My soul doth wait, and in his word do I hope. My soul waiteth for the Lord more than they that watch for the morning. I say, more than they that watch for the morning. Let Israel hope in the Lord, for with the Lord there is mercy, and with him is plenteous redemption. And he shall redeem Israel from all his iniquities.
17: For if ye forgive men their trespasses, your heavenly Father will also forgive you. But if ye forgive not men their trespasses, neither will your Father forgive your trespasses.
18: Create in me a clean heart, O God, and renew a right spirit within me.
19: Here we are.
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23: Glad to see you. 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
24: How about some stories?
23: Stories? 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
25: The Israelites were now walking through olive groves and vineyards. Listen to the birds, Evie said. Their songs make me want to sing and dance and shout and skip. Evie began to skip. The great camp of Israel, 2 million people, were moving slowly north to Shechem. Armed soldiers walked in front of the great crowd. The Israelite camp always walked in triangular formation, with armed soldiers in front, along the sides, and along the base of the enormous triangle. Next to the armed soldiers at the apex, at the front of the triangle, came the priests and Levites. 4 of the priests carried the holy ark of the Lord, the chest of the covenant. The women and children and animals walked in the center of the great triangle. There was plenty of room inside the great triangle for the children to run and play. Donkeys brayed, herds bellowed and bleated, babies cried, all protected on all sides by the armed soldiers. Of course, the journey to Shechem took days and days. The great camp of Israel had to travel slowly. The animals had to graze on the way. The animals weren't always in the mind to walk straight ahead, either. Every afternoon when the sun was hot, the whole camp rested in the shade of trees and rocks. And every night they had to pitch their tents. And every morning take them down again and pack up. It all took time. When they reached a grassy plain, Evie squealed, "The grass is lovely and cool on my toes. I like it." "We all like it," said Zared, "but we don't all squeal." "Oh, look," Evie squealed again, "my feet are all yellow." "You mean your feet are covered with yellow pollen, Evie. So is everyone else's. It's yellow pollen from the dandelions and buttercups growing in the grass. There's no need to squeal." "Shechem today, I guess," Zared said one morning. "I've been thinking that Joseph saw those two big mountains 400 years ago, looking just as they look to us today, Mount Ebal and Mount Gerizim. Shechem is the place where Joseph came to look for his brothers. Joseph's father Jacob had sent him, Joseph, to bring food for his brothers who had come up here to find pasture for their sheep and goats. This lovely grass reminds me of that. Poor Joseph didn't know what was going to happen to him." "Oh, that sounds like a good story," Daniel and Agate said both together. Do tell us. Go on." I will. Evie was excited. "And Joseph couldn't find his brothers in Shechem because the flocks had eaten all the grass. So his brothers had moved up to Dothan. Joseph was wearing his beautiful coat of many colours, which his father Jacob had made for him. And his brothers were jealous of him. When they saw him coming in the distance, they said, 'Let's kill him.' They pulled off Joseph's coat and threw him in a pit, a dried-up well, to die of hunger and thirst. But when traders came along carrying goods to Egypt, those horrid, cruel brothers sold Joseph to the traders. They sold Joseph, their own brother. They dipped his beautiful coat in the blood of a goat, and they told their father a big lie. They said they'd found the coat all blood-stained and that Joseph must be dead, killed by a wild animal. Jacob believed every word and said he would die of a broken heart, but he didn't. Joseph wasn't dead either. He'd gone to Egypt, where he became ruler of the whole land. Later, there was a terrible famine, and Joseph saved Egypt from starving to death. The famine was in other places too, and Joseph's brothers went to Egypt to buy grain. As soon as he saw them, Joseph knew that they were his brothers. They didn't know him because now he looked like an important Egyptian, almost like a king, the Pharaoh himself. Joseph didn't tell them who he was, not at first. But when they came the third time to buy food, he did tell them. 'Go home and tell my father that I am alive,' he said. Then Jacob, his father, and all the family went to live in Egypt, and they were saved from starving to death. They were our family, our ancestors." "I told you that story very quickly," Evie finished, almost out of breath. "It's a wonderful story," Daniel said. "Yes, it is," said Agate. "Oh, that's only a bit of it," Evie said. "There's a lot more of it, all about dreams and things."
0: "I was afraid you were going to get into the dreams," Zared said. "I will tell Daniel and Agate all the story of Joseph properly one day. It's my favourite story."
25: "It's my favourite story too," said Evie. "I love every bit of it. But if I told it all now, I knew you'd be cross with me, Zared, and tell me off."
0: "You're learning, Evie, but you still talk far too much," Zared said.
25: "Wonderful story," Evie squealed. "God looked after Joseph in all the awful things that happened to him till one day he became ruler of Egypt, next to the Pharaoh himself. Joseph saved our people in the famine, too. Before Joseph died in Egypt 400 years ago, he said to his family, "One day you will leave Egypt and go back to Canaan. Promise me that you'll take my body with you." Oh, so you, the Israelites, are really just coming back to the land they lived in a long time ago, Agat said. "That's right," said Zared, 400 years ago. "And that's what I'll tell you about when I get the chance to tell you the whole story of Joseph properly." "You interrupted me, Zared," Evie said. "I was telling Daniel and Agat about Joseph saying before he died, 'When you go to Canaan, promise me you'll take my body with you.' Joseph's body was embalmed and put in a coffin in Egypt, and when our people were delivered from slavery in Egypt, they brought Joseph's coffin with them. It's with us now. And priest Azariah says that when we are really settled in our land, we'll bury Joseph in Shechem, in the piece of land that belonged to him. His father Jacob bought this piece of land from Prince Shechem and gave it to Joseph 400 years ago." "Just listen to Evie running on again," said Zared. "I like those two big mountains," said Evie, changing the subject. "Isn't this exciting? I would like to run up one of them." "You better be careful, Evie," said her brother. "We have come here to worship the Lord, not for you to go running up mountains and showing off." Just then, a command came from Joshua. "Camp here for the night. Tomorrow morning we will all meet in the valley of Shechem to worship the Lord. Prepare to worship the Lord early tomorrow morning. In the morning you will take up your places tribe by tribe as Moses commanded. The mountain to the south is Mount Gerizim. The mountain to the north is Mount Ebal. And you all know which is your mountain." "Our tribe Ephraim," said Zared, "must go to Gerizim, the mountain of blessings. Now to pitch our tents, eat our supper, and go to sleep. I'm hungry. What's for supper, Mother?" Families were together again. At last, all was quiet. Soon, the great camp was asleep.
1: I see we still have time for just one more short story, Mrs. G. How about it?
2: Mary had a penny. She had it clutched tightly in her hand as she went into the candy store. She'd made up her mind to spend it on candy. She laid her penny on the counter and looked into the showcase to see what she would like. Her mouth was watering already as she looked at all the different sort of candies. There was just every kind of candy in that showcase. The store lady waited while Mary made her choice. Finally, Mary pointed to some candy in the showcase. "I'll have that, please," she said.
3: "That candy costs 2 pennies, love," the shop lady said.
2: So Mary pointed her chubby little finger at another packet of candy.
3: "That one costs 3 pennies, the shop lady said.
2: Then Mary tried again.
3: "Oh, I'm afraid that candy is 5 pennies, the shop lady said.
2: Mary chose candy after candy for her penny, but it all cost too much. Mary was very disappointed as she started to leave the candy store.
5: "Little girl, you've forgotten your penny," the store lady called after her. "It's here on the counter."
2: Mary was nearly crying.
5: "I don't want it," she said. "It won't buy anything."
2: But the shop lady urged her to take it.
3: "Oh, keep it till you have 2 pennies, dear," she said. "Then you can buy some candy."
2: So Mary put the penny into her pocket. That evening, Mary went with her mother to say goodbye to her mother's friend, Miss Brown, who was a missionary. Miss Brown was to be leaving soon for India, and when Mary and her mother arrived, she was actually packing one of her trunks. Mary watched all kinds of useful things going into that trunk, things that many people had given to help the missionary with her work when she got to India. There were dainty clothes and soap that smelt of roses and lavender and dishes, all pretty blue ones, and writing materials and gay cotton print for making dresses. Oh, just ever so many things were going into that trunk. "People have been so generous," Miss Brown was telling Mary's mother. "Even even Sunday school children have given their pennies to help. Mary did wish that she could have helped, but she only had one penny. She put her hand into her pocket to feel if it was still there. Yes, there it was. It wasn't worth much, she knew. Couldn't even buy candy at the candy store. Was it any good offering it to Miss Brown? Should she offer it? Her heart seemed to beat faster, and her face went very pink. Miss Brown, I should like to help, like those children did at that Sunday school, Mary said. But I've only got a penny. Oh, a penny is very useful, Mary dear, the missionary said. It would buy a little gospel leaflet for someone to read. Mary was delighted to hear that her penny could be useful. She took it out of her pocket and gave it very gladly to her mother's friend, Miss Brown, the missionary. Miss Brown and Mary's mother wrote to each other, so as time went on, Mary heard what happened to her penny. Miss Brown bought a gospel booklet with it. Eventually, that booklet was given to a Burmese chief. He read it, and through reading it, he became a Christian. This Burmese chief told his friends the story of his Savior, the Lord Jesus, and of the great happiness that he had found. He urged his friends to accept the Lord Jesus Christ as their Savior too. Many of them did, and they threw away their idols. A church was built there, and a missionary went to work in that area, and 1,500 people trusted the Lord Jesus Christ and burnt up their idols. So God did wonderful things with Mary's penny that couldn't even buy candy.
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7: Evolutionists are stumped by biological clowning among fish. Learn about it next on today's Creation Moment. And now, here is our Creation Moments host, Ian Taylor.
8: When God made fish and told them to be fruitful and multiply, he gave some of them very special abilities so that they could do just this. Some 23 families of fish actually changed from females to males or from males to females to help their species reproduce. This ability to change sex, as do tropical fish, produced some amusing behavior. Clownfish are particularly popular among fish hobbyists, who might find that the female fish they recently purchased has become another male. The race family often spawn on large coral reefs, dominated by a stronger territorial male, who chase the weaker males away from the reef. But often the smaller males will take on the appearance of a female. Under this disguise, they join the line of females that are waiting to spawn with a dominant male. And while in line, these pretenders encourage the ladies in waiting to spawn with them, rather than with the large dominant male. This biological clowning poses a couple of problems for believers in evolution. For one thing, it encourages the very opposite of reproduction of the strongest and the best. And there are so many different kinds of fish which change sex that evolutionists have decided that they must have evolved several times. Of course, we know that the natural ability to change sex came from an imaginative creator.
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14: 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Sunny today with a high near 95 and lows around 65. Mostly sunny tomorrow with a high of 95 and lows around 65. For your Wednesday, with a high near 95 and lows around 63. And for Thursday, sunny with a high near 94 and lows around 67. That's your afternoon weather on Bakersfield Christian Talk Radio.
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26: 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Louis stood at the gates of Omori POW camp with several other prisoners. As he surveyed the gray landscape, his heart dropped. He'd never before seen anything so grim. Omori was a sandy spit in Tokyo Bay. Apart from the oily water surrounding the place, Louis could not see one reminder of nature anywhere. No grass, no trees, no birds, just gray sand and about a dozen long wooden barracks set behind a stockade. A narrow wooden bridge, about 200 yards long, connected Omori to the mainland.
27: "Witia,"
26: a guard ordered. A minute or so later, a corporal stepped from a nearby building. Louis stood to attention. The corporal stared at the prisoners. A minute passed, then two, then five, then 10. At which point, the corporal marched over to the POWs, demanding their names.
27: "Zamperini,"
26: Louis said when it was his turn, staring over the man's shoulder. He saw a fist fly toward him. Bam! His head reeled back with the punch.
27: "Why you no look me in eye?"
26: the corporal roared. Louis stared into the man's eyes. They were cruel and wild. Bam! A second blow hit Louis's head.
27: "You no look at me!"
26: the corporal bellowed. Louis staggered but remained standing. Inside his mind, alarm bells were ringing. What had he come to? Who was this crazy corporal? Over the next week, Louis learned the answer to both questions. Omori sat on land dredged from the bottom of the bay. It accommodated 900 POWs used as slave labor on the docks, loading and unloading ships carrying coal and other industrial supplies. As an officer, Louis did not have to work at the docks. Instead, he and the other officers worked around the camp. The corporal was Mutsuhiro Watanabe, but the POWs simply called him the Bird. Some of the men had been in prison at the camp for over a year and told Louis stories of the Bird's unbelievable cruelty. The man called prisoners into his office, showed them letters from home, then burned them unopened while they watched. He made the men walk through the overflowing latrine and then lick the bottom of their shoes clean. He offered men candy, then beat them for taking it. He found a book on boxing and lined the men up to practice various punches on them while they stood at attention. "He enjoys watching us suffer," the sailor on the next bunk told Louis. "God help you if you get on his bad side." For reasons Louis could never quite fathom, that is exactly what happened. Louis became what the Bird labeled his number one prisoner. Louis's every move was watched by the guards and reported to the Bird. Louis encountered the Bird every day and got a beating from him each time. One guard, Yukichi Kano, was the camp interpreter. He told Louis he was a Christian and would do what he could to help. Louis was grateful. He'd noticed that Kano was different from the other guards. Kano looked the other way when the enlisted men came back from working on the docks and were supposed to be searched. Also, everyone knew that he sneaked into the solitary confinement hut at night, covering any unfortunate soldier with his own blanket, and then returned early in the morning to fetch the blanket before other guards noticed. Occasionally, members of the Red Cross walked through the prison camp doing inspections, but the whole event was staged. The fittest POWs were paraded, and everyone knew the right way to answer the questions of Red Cross officials. If a prisoner told the truth about the brutality of the Bird and conditions in the camp, he knew he would be beaten, possibly to death. The one thing Louis wanted most was to be able to communicate with his family, but this was denied him. He was not registered with the Red Cross as a prisoner of war, and was kept out of sight during the infrequent Red Cross inspections of Omori. Louis's nerves soon stretched to a breaking point. He felt like he was in a constant cat-and-mouse game with the Bird. It was best to keep out of his sight. But this was difficult when the enlisted men left camp to work and only a few officers remained behind. Most days, the Bird won, finding Louis and tormenting him. On November 1st, 1994, when Louis had endured a month at Omori, he was performing calisthenics with a group of POWs. A guard stood over them, using his sword to prod any prisoner who did not lift his arms or legs high enough. Suddenly, the camp siren went off. "Into your barracks!" the guard barked. This was normal, since there were many false alarms at Omori. The men rushed into their barracks, each man not wanting a beating for being the last man in. Louis stood staring out the barracks window, listening. There it was, the thrum of large airplane engines. "It's ours!" someone yelled jubilantly. The men, Louis among them, stampeded for the door. In the courtyard, Louis stared up at the underbelly of the largest bomber he'd ever seen. On the plane's side was painted the familiar blue circle with a white star inside.
27: "What is it?"
26: someone yelled.
4: "Has to be the B-29 Superfortress,"
26: a newly arrived POW shouted back. The men started to chant, "B-29, B-29.
27: "Get back inside!"
26: a guard shouted. No one moved. It was worth risking a beating to see an American bomber flying over Japan. The B-29 did a final loop and headed south as the prisoners returned to their barracks to discuss what they'd seen.
4: The newest POW told them what he could remember. The B-29 was an advanced bomber. It had a pressurized cabin, allowing it to fly high, and remote-controlled machine gun turrets. Louis was particularly interested in its size. It had a wingspan of 141 feet and was 91 feet long. A B-24's wingspan was 30 feet shorter, and the fuselage was 33 feet shorter. No wonder they call it the Super Fortress, Louis commented. The appearance of the American bomber gave Louis hope that he would be rescued if he could just survive the birds' brutal treatment. The birds' latest tactic was to beat Louis about the head with his huge belt buckle, gently tend to his wounds, and then beat him with the buckle again in the same place. One such attack left Louis temporarily deaf in his left ear. In mid-November, the bird brought two Japanese men dressed in civilian clothes to Louis' barracks.
27: "We have something to show you," one of the men said, handing Louis a piece of paper.
4: Louis started reading. Transcript of NBC radio show November 12th, USA. The paper went on to say that Louis Sylvie Zamperini, who had been missing at sea since May 27, 1943, had now been declared dead by the United States War Department. Louis frowned as he read. Why would these two men want him to see this?
27: "Wouldn't you like your family to know the truth?"
4: the second man asked.
27: "Of course," Louis replied, looking for the trap. "Come with us. We are the producers of Postman Cause, an English-language production of Radio Tokyo, which corrects mistakes such as this one."
4: Louis had heard of this Japanese propaganda station. It tried to demoralize American troops by spreading rumors and half-truths about what was going on in the fighting. "I'll have to ask my superior officer if I can," Louis said.
27: "Very well. Let the corporal know when you are ready, and we will come get you."
4: Louis spoke to the ranking Allied leader of the Omori camp, General Marr, and learned that various other POWs had been given the opportunity to broadcast over postman calls. Louis decided to do the broadcast. 2 days later, Louis was driven to the radio station in Tokyo, where he was allowed to read over the air a short speech he'd written. He began, "Hello, mother and father, relatives and friends. This is your Louis talking." He went on to talk about how he was still alive and to mention as many names of fellow POWs at the camp as he could. When it was over, the men congratulated him.
27: "Your voice was made for radio," exclaimed one. "Wouldn't you like to send messages home whenever you liked?" asked the other. "Wouldn't you like your parents to be able to hear your voice on a radio every week?"
4: Louis began to feel uneasy. "Can I write my own scripts?" he asked. Both men shook their heads.
27: "No, we have already written what you will read,"
4: Louis was told. Louis was then given a piece of paper, which he read quickly. The script didn't even sound like him, and it criticized the United States and made it sound as if the Japanese were looking after him well. "I can't read this," Louis said, handing the paper back.
27: "Think carefully," the taller of the two men said. "You could stay here at the station, eat in the cafeteria every day, sleep in a guest room with crisp cotton sheets, and speak to your family and friends."
4: "Not like that," Louis said. He was adamant that he would not become a propaganda tool for the Japanese.
27: "You think about it," the other man said. "You don't do this, and you go to punishment camp."
4: Louis' heart dropped. He thought he was in one of those already. When Louis got back to Omori, he waited for news that he was being shipped to a punishment camp. Instead, something surprising happened. The bird left. It was one of the happiest days of Louis's life. He was free from the madman who had tried to destroy him. Now, Omori was a much better place. Not getting beaten every day felt marvelous. Each day now, B-29 bombers appeared in the skies above Omori. Sometimes the men watched full-on dogfights between them and Japanese Zeros trying to stop the B-29s from reaching their targets. Louis felt frustrated looking up at the dogfights. He'd trained so hard to be up there and would have given anything to bomb the Japanese at that moment. As the weeks passed, more bombing took place over Japan. In mid-February 1945, the bombs began falling early in the morning. This was a wonderful sign. Since bombers typically didn't fly through the night, the prisoners surmised that they must be launching from a giant aircraft carrier, which had to be nearby. The Allies were closing in on victory. In all the excitement, Louis almost forgot the threat of punishment camp. But on March 1st, he and several other officers were marched out of the gates of Omori for the last time. Their destination was Naoetsu on the west coast of Honshu Island and about 100 miles northwest of Tokyo. As the men traveled by truck and train for 2 days across Honshu, a winter storm descended across Japan. Snow fell, blanketing the land, and by the time the men reached their destination, drifts were 14 feet deep. The men were ordered off the train and prodded at the end of a sword to walk through the snow the 1.5 miles to the camp, located at the confluence of two rivers near the edge of the Sea of Japan. The camp consisted of a large, barn-like, two-story wooden building, whose few windows were heavily barred. Louis was numb with cold by the time he entered the prison camp gates.
27: "Stand and wait," their guard said, leaving the men in front of a low, ramshackle hut beside the barracks.
4: The men waited and waited. The cold crept under Louis's coat and squeezed the air from his chest. Suddenly, the door of the hut flew open, and out stepped a man Louis recognized instantly. It was the bird.
13: "Oh, God,"
4: Louis prayed as he steadied himself against the shock. He knew he could endure many things, but another round with the bird? He wasn't sure he would survive that. Louis soon discovered how bad the punishment camp was. The temperature dropped below zero the first night. A contingent of emaciated Australian soldiers, who had been there the longest, explained that they had pulled up many of the floorboards to burn for heat. Now the snow drifted in under the two-story barracks, and it was colder than an icebox. Gradually, Louis and the new arrivals were told horror stories about the camp. 60 shoebox-sized boxes were piled against the wall. Louis learned that each box held the ashes of a POW who had died. Rats rustled among the boxes at night, gnawing their way inside and scattering gray ash everywhere. Just as before, the bird pursued Louis mercilessly. Louis wondered if the bird had specially requested he be transferred to Naoetsu so he could continue his torment of him. The standard protocol at Naoetsu prison camp was that officers did not work. But as winter receded and ice melted, Louis and the other officers were hitched to wagons carrying human waste and told to pull them 6 miles to a farm. The work was backbreaking, though not as backbreaking as what was to follow. In April 1945, the bird decided the officers should unload coal off barges into railway cars bound for the nearby steel mill. The baskets of coal each man carried from the barge up the riverbank to the train car weighed about 60 pounds, and the prisoners were prodded into working at a furious pace. When a barge was emptied, it was towed with the men aboard out to a coal ship anchored offshore. In the heaving sea, the prisoners were ordered to jump across to the ship grab the rope net draped over the vessel's side, and climb up and board the ship. Louis, like many of the men, now suffered from beriberi and was unsure of his balance. That didn't matter. Everyone was to jump from the swaying barge onto the side of the ship. Louis made it successfully. In the hold of the ship, he took his place shoveling coal into a net that was hoisted from the hold and dumped onto the barge. If Louis or any of the other prisoners stopped work,

into the bay, and their labor would begin again. In the spring, Louis fell off a narrow ramp while carrying a heavy basket of coal on his back. As he hit the ground, he knew something was wrong. Unable to walk on his own, he was taken back to camp, where he lay in a pall of black soot. His ankle and knee burned with pain, and he knew he had torn some muscles. Because it was impossible for Louis to return to the dock to work, the bird found a special job just for him. Louis was put in charge of a single pig in the camp. Each day he had to feed it and clean its sty with his bare hands. Louis felt fresh waves of revulsion every time he crawled around the sty, scooping up handfuls of pig dung and mud. His mind whirled with the list of diseases he was exposing himself to. But there was no alternative. He prayed every day that the war would end. In May 1945, the men at Nawetsu got some good news and some bad news. The bad news was that 400 more men were marched into their camp to share their already meager food supply. The good news was that these men had fresh information, and the news was momentous. The men had come from Kobe and Osaka, both strategic Japanese cities, and both had been bombed and completely burned. The Allies were systematically destroying Japan's largest cities. The men brought other astounding news, too. In early May, Germany had surrendered. The war in Europe was over. It was only a matter of time before the Allies beat the Japanese. The POWs at Nawetsu had to hang on and wait. Just as in Tokyo, the prisoners noticed American B-29 bombers flying over the town. And as the planes flew over, the men's treatment inside the camp grew worse. One day, the bird made all the officers line up and ordered each enlisted man to punch every officer in the face hard. 220 punches later, Louis and the other officers were bloodied, their faces turned to pulp. It was days before Louis could open his mouth enough to mumble a few words. The bird and his fellow guards did all they could to break the POWs, reminding them that they would never leave Nawetsu alive, no matter how the war went. Already stories of Allied prisoners being slaughtered by their Japanese captors in other POW camps across the Pacific and Southeast Asia had filtered into camp from arriving prisoners. Fear gripped the men at Nawetsu. When on August 6, 1945, Louis noticed the guards were particularly angry and violent, he wondered what had happened. Then, a POW reported that a Japanese civilian at the dock had insisted that the city of Hiroshima had been destroyed, not by many bombs from B-29s, but by a single bomb. A single bomb destroying the second largest city in Japan? It didn't seem likely. None of the POWs had any idea the United States had a bomb that powerful. 3 days later, word reached the camp that a second bomb had been dropped, destroying the city of Nagasaki. Again, the POWs gathered in groups trying to figure out what had happened. Louis was not among them. He lay on his bed, sick with beriberi. The disease was caused by lack of vitamin B1, and without medicine, he knew he would be dead by the end of the month. Above the camp, he was vaguely aware of B-29 bombers flying overhead. The end seemed so close, and Louis willed himself to hold on. August 20, 1945, was a day Louis knew he would remember. The commander ordered all the prisoners to assemble in the courtyard. Someone helped Louis to his feet, and Louis shuffled out the door and lined up. The bird, who had brutalized Louis during his waking hours and at night in his dreams, was nowhere to be seen.
The camp commander marched from his hut and spoke in

0: Japanese. An interpreter translated his words.
1: The war has come to the point of cessation.
0: It took a second for the words to sink in. The war was over. Or was it? Louis, like everyone else, stood silent. Was it a trick? One last cruel joke before they were all executed? Louis waited tensely.
1: You may bathe in the river,
0: the interpreter told the men. The men moved nervously toward the gate. Two of Louis's friends linked their arms in his and helped him along. Louis was standing naked in the water when the first B-29 buzzed them, its lights blinking.
1: That's Morse code,
0: someone yelled.
1: It says W-A-R-O-V-E-R.
0: Louis and the rest of the men went wild. They had heard it from the Allies. The war was over, really over, and soon they would be going home.
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3: 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Eventually, a Christian woman offered shelter. But without income, Winna struggled. 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
6: And as Jesus was praying in a certain place, when he had ceased, one of his disciples said unto him, Lord, teach us to pray.
7: When thou prayest, thou shalt not be as the hypocrites, for they love to pray standing in the corners of the streets, that they may be seen of men. Verily I say unto you, they have their reward.
8: O God, Creator and giver of life, God of mercy and power, I, a faithful Pharisee, pray unto thee for continued help in guiding these thy people. Give me power and might and mind to interpret scripture, that in me may be reflected thy glory. May I have the wisdom to end the heresy and hypocrisy that exists everywhere. May I put an end to the man and his disciples who go forth teaching heresy. With thy approval, O God, I shall then bow down before thee in triumph and glory. Amen.
9: Rather an egotistical prayer, wouldn't you say?
10: No more so than any of the Pharisees. Typical, I think. And he prayed for what we seek, the end of Jesus and his ambitions.
7: When ye pray, pray not as the heathen do, for they think that they shall be heard for their much speaking.
11: So, O God, hear my prayer, for I pray earnestly. Hear me, for I pray sincerely. Hear me, for I am thy child. Hear me, O God, for I am worthy of thy blessing. Many things I do for thee, so hear me, O God. Hear me and answer, for I knowest thou dost hear and will answer, because of my great works of mercy and piety, because of me, O God, because I have done mighty things in thy name. The people greatly love and reverence thee. So hear me. Give unto me great wealth, that I may better serve the poor. Give me wisdom, that I may better serve thy congregation. Give unto me thy messenger all the blessings of heaven, so that I may...
7: Therefore, after this manner, pray ye, our Father, which art in heaven, hallowed be thy name. Thy kingdom come, thy will be done in earth as it is in heaven. Give us this day our daily bread, and forgive us our debts as we forgive our debtors. And lead us not into temptation, but deliver us from evil. For thine is the kingdom, and the power, and the glory, forever.

0: Father, may I? I mean, do you mind if I don't go fishing with you today?
1: Why, son, I thought you loved to go fishing with me.
0: I do, but to see the people running up the shore?
1: Yes. Must be something exciting going on up there somewhere.
0: I asked, and it's Jesus. He's there, going to talk and heal folks.
1: Oh, and you'd rather go up there and hear him than go fishing with me?
0: May I, Father?
1: All right. If your mother doesn't object.
0: I'll ask her. May I, Mother? May I?
2: You want to very much, don't you?
0: Oh, yes. Yes, I do. Please, Mother?
2: All right. Under one condition.
0: What, Mother?
2: That you behave properly, as we've taught you, and don't get in anyone's way.
0: I will, Mother. I mean, I won't. I'll be good, Mother. Goodbye, Mother. I'll be back when...
2: Come back here, young man.
0: Yes, Mother?
2: Take this lunch with you. It's not much, just 5 barley wafers and 2 small fish, but it'll keep you from starving.
0: Thank you, Mother. Goodbye.
2: Be sure and save them until you're hungry.
0: I will, Mother. So many people, I can't even get close to Jesus. And I can't push people out of the way. That's not nice. And anyway, I promised Mother I wouldn't.
3: People, please be quiet, please, for a moment. There is too large a crowd for this location. The master has retired to a larger grassy place upon the mountainside. Go thither, and he will talk to you there.
0: If I hurry, maybe I can get to the place close to Jesus.
4: What's your hurry, my lad?
0: I want to be near Jesus.
4: It's a large place. All will be able to see and hear him.
0: Oh.
4: Your father? And Mother, are they not here with you?
0: No, sir. Father had to go fishing, and Mother likes to be there when Father gets home.
4: So your father's a fisherman. What will you be when you grow up?
0: A fisherman.
4: I'm a fisherman.
0: You are?
4: Well, I mean I was. Now I am a fisher of men.
0: Fish for man?
4: We attract and try to catch the hearts of men and turn them toward God.

0: Satan's kingdom.
1: What bait do you use?
0: Never thought of it like that before, my lad. But it's a good question. The answer, I'm sure, is love, compassion, faith, kindness. Yes, that is the bait Jesus uses.
1: Do you know Jesus?
0: Know and love him, lad.
1: I love him too, but I don't know him.
0: To love him is to know him. He is the personification of love.
1: Is that the way you know him? Just by loving him?
0: I am one of his disciples. I notice that
1: you are?
0: I am one of 12 disciples. My name is Andrew, brother to Peter.
1: I'm glad to meet you, sir.
0: Jesus loves children and youth. He loves everyone, of course, but especially children and youth. I noticed that you're carrying a package.
1: Yes, sir. Mother gave it to me. 5 loaves of bread and 2 small fish to eat when I get hungry.
0: Well, that's a good idea. You have a thoughtful mother.
1: This is as close as I can get. Oh, well. I can see and hear him from here. Wish I'd come faster, so I... No, I don't either. I'm glad I met Andrew. He was so nice. Oh, pardon me, ma'am. You put used to here by this bush. It'll be shady when the sun gets hot. I'll sit over here.
2: Thank you, boy. That's a good boy. Must have come from good parents. So many young people these days are selfish and impolite, and not at all the kind.
3: And Jesus spake unto the multitude of the kingdom of God, and healed them that had need of healing. All day he ministered unto them. And when it began to be evening, Philip said unto the master,
4: The people grow weary and hungry, master. Send them away that they may go into the towns and country round about to eat and lodge, for we are here in a desert place.
5: Give ye them to eat.
4: Give them what? Bread?
5: Whence shall ye buy bread that so many as these shall eat?
4: Oh, we can't, master, for 200 pennyworth of bread is not sufficient for them, that all may take a little.
0: I had forgotten, master, but there is someone here with foresight enough to bring along food, that he grow not weary and weak from hunger. He is a lad. He has 5 barley loaves and 2 small fishes, but that is so little for so many to eat.
5: Bring it hither, Andrew.
0: Good evening, lad.
1: Oh, greetings, Andrew, sir.
0: The 5 loaves of bread and the 2 fish. I see you have not as yet eaten them.
1: Oh, no, sir. I was so busy listening to Jesus that I forgot to eat. Are you hungry? Do you wish to eat them? They aren't.
0: Jesus wishes them, lad.
1: Jesus? Jesus wants my fish and bread?
0: If you wish to give them to him, yes.
1: Oh, I do, but they're such small loaves of fish, and I love Jesus. He can have anything I have. Everything.
0: That is true love, lad. And your gift to Jesus, prompted by love for him, is noted in heaven.
3: Jesus took the loaves and fishes, and when he had given thanks, he gave to the disciples, and the disciples to the multitude, and they did eat. And when the multitude had eaten, the disciples gathered up what was left, 12 baskets full.
6: Jesus, he is the Messiah, the Son of God!
7: He is King, King on David's throne, King of Israel. Make him King! Let us make him King!
8: This man will cause the people to rise in rebellion against King Herod. They'll dethrone Herod and make Jesus their king. King of Israel.
9: Can you blame them?
8: Whose side are you on?
9: Oh, I have a mind of my own.
8: You're not supposed to use it. You are supposed to spy out all that Jesus does and report it to King Herod.
9: You saw what happened here today, all of it, the same as I did. And you must admit that this man Jesus has some sort of power no one else possesses. All day he has been healing the sick and ailing. Just a moment ago you saw him take 5 loaves and 2 fish, 5 small loaves of bread and 2 small fishes, and feed this vast multitude. Now how?
8: Nah, sleight of hand. Trickery.
4: Oh, you know that's not true. He used some sort of real power. And whatever the power and wherever it came from, he used it wisely. All day he healed people. And then tonight was the crowning act of wisdom that really impressed the people. Why? Because it benefited them, everyone, even you and me.
8: The bread and the fish did have a flavor, the like of which I had never before tasted.
4: See? Power! That's what did it, and wisdom. And then what did he do to impress the people further? He gathered up what was left, 12 baskets full. And then he distributed those baskets full to every man here to take home with them.
8: Well, what's so wise about that?
4: Well, people are here from near and far. All at home will get a taste of the food provided here by a miracle of Jesus. They will also hear the entire story of what happened. So it's natural that they should want such a powerful man to be their king. I would, so would you.
8: We'd better rush back and report this to the king. He will surely do something about it.
4: Oh, there seems to be some sort of disturbance over there. Let's go see what it is.
8: Jesus' own disciples are right in the middle of the discussion.
10: Just a minute. Just a minute. We are accomplishing nothing. Let him who has anything important to say it in an orderly manner. You.
11: I tell you, he is the long-looked-for deliverer, spoken of by the prophets of old as sitting on the throne of David.
12: As king, he will make Israel an earthly paradise, a land flowing with milk and honey.
13: He can break the power of the hated Romans and deliver Israel and Jerusalem from their dominion.
14: He can heal the soldiers who are wounded in battle. What other king can do that?
15: He can even supply whole armies with food. We will conquer all nations.
16: Jesus, as king, we will have peace and prosperity. With his power, we will rule the world.
10: Talk accomplishes nothing. Let us have action. Let us go at once.
17: Aren't you one of Jesus' closest disciples?
10: You might say that.
17: Well,
10: yes, I am Peter.
17: You, above all people, know why Jesus is here. To relieve us from the power of Rome and to sit on David's throne as our king. Why doesn't he go ahead and do it? Proclaim himself king of Israel.
10: Well, the modesty of Jesus forces him to refuse to declare himself king.
17: Well, then we'll do it for him. We will take him by force and crown him king.
18: Yes, crown him.
19: Peter, James, John, all of you, come hither.
10: We'll be right back.
20: Yes, master.
19: I bid you take the boat and return at once to Capernaum, all of you. I shall remain here and dismiss the people.
10: But, master, we should remain here with thee. The people are going to crown you king, king of Israel, to sit upon the throne of David, and we, thy disciples,
19: Peter, go to the boat, all of you. Cross over the sea to Capernaum. Immediately.

0: isn't he ever going to get here?
1: You're so impatient,
0: Peter. It's getting late, almost dark. If he doesn't come pretty soon, we're going to have to cast off without him.
1: That, my dear Peter, is exactly what he told us to do.
0: I know. And we shouldn't have been so easily persuaded. He should have permitted us to crown him king. If we had been more persistent, he might have.
1: There is a lot of opposition from the leaders and rulers.
0: Well, it's time that they recognize that Jesus is the rightful heir to the throne of David. It's time they're forced to honor him as one who comes clothed with the authority of God.
2: It's time to cast off if we're going to reach Capernaum before dark.
0: All right, Matthew.

0: lot of things I would like to know. Why doesn't Jesus assert his authority and become king?
1: Yes, and why didn't he save John the Baptist from such a violent and shameful death?
2: Some people think we're followers of a false prophet. Is this always going to be so?
0: Is it possible? But could it be that Jesus is an imposter, as the Pharisees say he is?
2: A violent storm. We're not prepared for it. We were too busy complaining about the master.
0: Oh, forget it now. Let's get busy and turn this boat into the wind and row. Or we'll have too much water and sink.
1: But it's all your fault, Peter. You started the argument.
0: Forget it and row. Row, I said.
2: We're lost. The boat's about to sink. The wind grows stronger and the waves higher. It's the fourth watch. We've rowed and worked long and hard, but it's no use. We're doomed.
0: Oh, if Jesus were only here, he would save us.
1: No, Peter. We've been complaining about the Master. We are not worthy of his salvation.
0: Yes, you're right, John. Oh,
2: wait. An apparition.
1: What?
2: A ghostly light, a form in the midst of the light, walking on the water.
1: It's not an apparition. It's real. It is the Master.
0: The Master.
3: The Master.
0: Oh, help us, Master.
1: Help us. Help us,
0: oh,
1: Master.
0: Oh, Lord, if it be thou, bid me come to thee on the water.
4: Come, Peter.
1: Oh. No, Peter is walking on the water.
0: Help me, Master. I'm sinking.
4: Give me your hand, Peter. I shall lift you up. You began to sink, Peter, when you took your eyes off your Savior. Now we shall walk together to the boat.

0: Father. Jesus did feed all those people with my loaves and fishes.
1: But how did he do it, son? Did he suddenly have a lot of bread and fish in front of him and pass it out?
0: No, Father. I was watching closely and he just started giving his disciples loaves and fishes from what I had, and they just kept on being more there for him to hand out to his disciples, and they handed it out to the people.
1: I think I discern a lesson. Two of them in that miracle. Jesus is the Messiah. I believe this from the very beginning.
0: I know he is.
1: He wished first to teach us that the sustaining of our earthly bodies is necessary. Secondly, that our spiritual life is to spring forth from an unending source, God himself.
0: Then Jesus had the disciples gather up the food that was left over so that nothing would be lost. 12 baskets full. 12. And he started with my 5 small loaves and 2 little fish.
1: I'm sure there's a lesson there, too. What did he do with them, the 12 baskets of food?
0: He gave them to the people so they could take it home and give it to their families and friends and neighbors.
1: I think I see. Yes, Jesus wants us to waste not so much as a crumb of spiritual blessing and truth. We are to cherish every bit and then give to our neighbors, everyone, so that they too will share in the spiritual blessings.
0: Father, Jesus is still on this side of the sea. His disciples went across last night in a boat, but Jesus stayed here. Can't we all go and hear him today?
1: What do you think, Mother?
2: I think we won't starve if you don't go fishing one day.
1: Then we'll go. But we'd better hurry. It's almost dawn.
3: Pardon me, sir, but yes. I'm looking for Jesus. Do you know?
1: We're all looking for him.
3: I just arrived from a great distance away. I heard that yesterday, fish and one loaf of bread.
0: It was 5 loaves, sir, and 2 fishes. They were mine. I gave them to him.
3: You don't know where he is?
1: I'll
3: ask someone who knows.
1: Perhaps we'd better ask someone. Pardon, sir, but do you have knowledge of the whereabouts of Jesus?
4: I should. I'm one of his disciples, but I don't.
0: You one of his 12 disciples?
4: Oh, no, lad. I'm not one of the 12, but I am one of his many other disciples and followers.
1: Is he here?
4: He should be. The 12 and others went across the lake last night, took all the boats there are, so he has to be here somewhere.
5: Jer and I.
4: Yes.
5: We've just found a small boat. Come, we're going across to the other side. At least there we can talk to the 12. Come.
4: The people seem to be rushing toward the synagogue. Pardon, sir, but why are the people all rushing toward the synagogue?
6: You don't know?
4: Well, if I did, I wouldn't be asking.
6: Oh, Jesus is in the synagogue. He just got there.
4: Now, how did Jesus get across?
5: Stop talking and let's hurry to the synagogue, or we won't be able to get inside.
4: Almost filled already. People from everywhere. Some even
5: there's
4: from
5: there's a group of disciples. Greetings.
7: Greetings.
8: Greetings. Hello. Where have you been?
4: How did Jesus get across the sea? Or don't you know?
7: I do. I came across in the same boat with the 12.
4: Well?
7: Well, soon after we left land, a great storm arose.
4: We know that. The same storm was on
7: shore. The 12 were in charge of the boat. Some of them had been fishermen, as you know.

0: and they knew those waters and how to handle a ship. But they had been complaining among themselves about Jesus, and hadn't even noticed the storm until it broke. For hours they rowed and worked, but they were lost. We all gave up hope. Suddenly, a mysterious glow appeared on the wave. A figure walking in the midst of the glow, on top of the water.
1: On top of the water?
0: Suddenly, Peter called out. It was Jesus walking on the waves. Peter got out of his boat and walked towards Jesus, but when Peter took his eyes off Jesus, he began to sink. Hearing Peter's cry for help, Jesus took him by the hand and led him safely to the boat. The tempest suddenly ceased, and we landed, right where we were supposed to.
2: Oh, did Jesus make any remark about it?
0: No.
2: Has he since then?
0: No.
2: Well, let's ask him about it and see what he says.
0: The crowd is great. It'll be hard to get through to Jesus.
2: We'll push our way through. Yeah. Master? Master?
3: Excuse me.
2: We've got to get...
3: Master!
2: Master, last night you were on the other side of the sea. There was no boat. Yet now you're here. Master, how came you here?
4: Ye seek me not because you saw the miracles, but because ye did eat of the loaves and were filled. Labor not for the meat which perisheth, but for that meat which endureth unto everlasting life, which the Son of Man shall give unto you.
0: What shall we do, that we might work the works of God?
4: This is the work of God, that ye believe on him whom God hath sent.
0: Our fathers were given manna by Moses in the wilderness. They did eat and were refreshed.
4: Your fathers did eat manna in the wilderness and are dead. The true bread of God is he which cometh down from heaven and giveth eternal life unto the world.
0: Lord, give unto us this bread.
4: I am that bread of life. He that believeth on me hath everlasting life.
0: How can this man give us eternal life? We have been led to believe lies. He is not the Messiah. In fact, his parenthood is questionable. I, for one, shall no longer follow him as a disciple or even listen to him. Our leaders and elders are right. Jesus is an imposter and should be made to stop teaching his lies and heresy.
4: Many of my followers have forsaken me. They will walk with me no more. Ye are my chosen 12, yet one of you is a devil. Will ye also forsake me, walk with me no longer?
5: Lord, to whom would we go? Thou hast the words of eternal life. We believe, we know that thou art Christ, the Son of the living God. We shall never leave thee, nor forsake thee. For we love.
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1: When Israel went out of Egypt, the house of Jacob from a people of strange language, Judah was his sanctuary and Israel his dominion. The sea saw it and fled. Jordan was driven back. The mountains skipped like rams and the little hills like lambs. What ailed thee, O thou sea, that thou fleddest? Thou Jordan, that thou wast driven back, ye mountains that ye skipped like rams, and ye little hills like lambs. Tremble, thou earth, at the presence of the Lord, at the presence of the God of Jacob, which turned the rock into a standing water, the flint into a fountain of waters.
2: No man, when he hath lighted a candle, putteth it in a secret place, neither under a bushel, but on a candlestick, that they which come in may see the light. The light of the body is the eye. Therefore, when thine eye is single, thy whole body also is full of light. But when thine eye is evil, thy body is full of darkness. Take heed, therefore, that the light which is in thee be not darkness. If thy whole body, therefore, be full of light, having no part dark, the whole shall be full of light, as when the bright shining of a candle doth give thee light.
3: Blessed are they that mourn, for they shall be comforted. Blessed are the meek, for they shall inherit the earth.
4: God is looking for a few good men. Hi there, this is Chuck Swindoll. Did you think that was an original idea with Marine recruiters? Not on your life. 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And I searched for a man among them who should build up the wall and stand in the gap before me for the land, that I should not destroy it. But I found none. You catch that last statement? I found none. God's standard is high. And the search isn't over, by the way. God knows what he's looking for. Stand in the gap people, wall building people, leader types. Maybe you are one of the wall builders he's looking for.
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7: Now a look at your afternoon weather on Bakersfield Christian Talk Radio. Sunny today with a high near 95 and lows around 65. Mostly sunny tomorrow with a high of 95 and lows around 65. For your Wednesday, mostly sunny with a high near 95 and lows around 63. And for Thursday, sunny with a high near 94 and lows around 67. That's your afternoon weather on Bakersfield Christian Talk Radio.
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0: current events, Bible prophecy, the ancient past. How does it all fit together? Find out now. This is Pictures of the End.
1: What is a picture of the end? If you're taking a trip, it really helps to know where you're headed so that you don't make wrong turns and waste time. If you are building a house or some other kind of structure, it really helps to have a blueprint so that everybody who is working on that building knows what the finished project and product is supposed to look like. If you're raising children, you need to have a clear image in your mind, a clear definition of what kind of person you want that child to become, what kind of man or what kind of woman you want this little baby to become, and then this toddler, and then this young child, and then this teenager. Who do you want them to be? If we don't have these pictures of the end or the goal in mind, we will most likely miss the mark. Either we will not arrive at our destination, or the house or other building will not be built correctly, or even worse, this human being will not become the kind of person that they could have become under the right kind of guidance. So what is a picture of the end in terms of Bible study and Bible prophecy? In every episode of this show, Pictures of the End, we take a look at something in the Bible. Maybe it's a story from history. Perhaps it's a poetic passage, or maybe it is a line of prophecy. We take something from the Bible, we try to understand it in its original context, but then we look for the biblical application to our time and to our day. And the Bible writers in the New Testament were very clear that the things that had been written before them, we call that the Old Testament, those things were written not just to explain what happened way back then, but also to help us understand God's purpose for our lives today, and especially to understand what God is up to. What is He doing? How is He working today? And what will this picture of the end look like as we approach closer and closer to Christ's second coming? Now, today we're going to study the Old Testament book of Zechariah. And we're going to follow this same outline of study. We're going to look briefly at the historical setting in which Zechariah lived and prophesied and wrote. We're going to look briefly at what those messages would have meant to the people of his time, but we're going to spend the majority of our time applying those lessons to today, to the world today, to our own lives today, and see what picture of the end emerges from the book of Zechariah. Now, Zechariah is the next to last book of the Old Testament. The author, Zechariah, was one of the minor prophets, so-called minor prophets, not because their messages are less important than those of, say, Daniel or Ezekiel or Isaiah or Jeremiah. Simply, they didn't write as much. Their books are much shorter. So whereas Isaiah and Jeremiah have dozens of chapters, the minor prophets will just have one or two or three. Zechariah actually has more than that. He has about 13 chapters. But by and large, their books are shorter. Their messages were more brief. He was one of the three Hebrew prophets active after the Jews returned from Jerusalem, or returned from Babylon back to Jerusalem. And his first prophecy was given somewhere around the year 520 BC. This was about 16 years after the Jews had returned to Jerusalem. Of course, not all of them returned. Some chose to remain in Babylon, but those that did return had been back for about 16 years. And like the prophet Haggai, Zechariah's mission was to encourage the Jews to finish rebuilding the temple, which they did accomplish a few years after his first prophecy was given. And we have to look just at that, even without looking at the prophecy. And we see that, yes, his prophecies had the intended effect. You know, why did God give these messages to Zechariah to share with the people of his time? It wasn't just to give them something to talk about around the campfire at night. It was to encourage and spur them on to do what they were supposed to be doing, which was to rebuild Jerusalem, to rebuild the temple, and for various reasons. the work had kind of stalled out. It had started with great gusto and great excitement, and then there was opposition, both external and some internal opposition as well. And the work had just slowed down. And so finally, again, 16 years or so after that initial command by King Cyrus, which allowed the Jews to return and to rebuild their city, God now sends a prophetic message. These that we're looking at today come through Zechariah, and they had their desired effect. And just that reality makes me ask a question, and it should make all of us ask a question. When we read Bible prophecy, when we read the instructions that God has given to us, wherever they may be found in the Bible, how do we respond to that? You know, do we ignore it? A lot of people do. Do we read it once and say, well, that's interesting, or well, I don't understand that, and close the book and go on? A lot of people respond that way as well. Or do we say, I want to understand what this means, and I want to start applying this to my life. I want to live this way, doing my best, asking God to help me work these principles, these realities into my life. You know, the Jews, they listened to this prophetic word, and they began doing, once again, the work that God had asked them to do, and they finished it in just a few years. It didn't take decades for them to finish this project. And God's promise is just as well for each one of us today. When we hear His word, when we make a decision to act on it, God promises to bless us. And He promises to give us His power and His strength to do what He's asked us to do. And we can see stories in the Old Testament. We can see, yeah, God worked back then. He helped them do what He wanted them to do. He can do the same for me today. Now, Zechariah had a number of prophecies, or some people say it was one prophecy in eight parts. But the beginning of the book of Zechariah contains a string of very fascinating, very interesting prophecies. Some of the most imaginative and colorful in the entire Bible. And I say imaginative not because the prophets just conjured these things up in their own imagination. I say it because God, as He gives these prophetic dreams and visions, you know, God is the creator. The Bible is very clear about that. And when you look at creation in the plant world, in the animal world, whatever it may be, there is infinite variety as God created it. And so He is the ultimate imaginative mind in the universe. And, you know, some prophecies in the Bible are pretty straightforward. It's just like, this will happen, and then it happened. Others are highly figurative, highly symbolic, and again, not overuse the word, but imaginative. And I would put Zechariah's prophecies in the imaginative category. So, just very briefly here, these eight visions that open the book. First, he sees horsemen, and then he sees four horns and four carpenters. This third vision that he sees now is a man with a measuring line. And then there's a vision of Joshua and Satan, and they're standing together, and Satan is accusing Joshua, and then a white robe is placed on Joshua. This is, you know, a pretty well-known vision if you read the Bible, and it's a beautiful picture of God's promise to place His righteousness over every person that asks Him to do this. The fifth vision that Zechariah sees is a golden candlestick with two olive trees. Then there's a flying roll that's kind of going through the air. Then there's the vision of the ephah and a woman sitting inside of it with a lead plate over the mouth of the ephah, which is like a jar of some sort. And then there's a vision of four chariots with different colored horses carrying them. There's red horse and white horse and a black horse and so forth. And you can read through these visions here and kind of scratch your head and say, what in the world is going on? But if you look at them all together, there really is a beautiful picture that that emerges. This series of eight visions, beginning in Zechariah 1 and proceeding through chapter 6, presents a connected prophetic narrative that sets forth the purpose of God for the Jews after they have returned from Babylonian captivity. And that is right where they were again. For 16 years now, they had been back in Jerusalem, and already they were facing trouble and opposition once again. So God starts the visions right there. The horsemen, as you look at the vision, it describes the situation and the attitude there in Jerusalem that's not real good. But as the visions go on, we see that God is working with his people, and he's working, you know, with the nations of the world as well to accomplish his purpose. So the visions culminate in the coming of the Messiah and the establishment of his kingdom. Zechariah was given this series of visions at a time of great discouragement, when it seemed like the enemies of Israel would bring the work of restoration and rebuilding to a complete halt. Now, following the eighth vision, the prophet presents an inspired picture of the coming of Messiah, described as a priest upon his throne, chapter 6, verse 13, and also the gathering of the nations of earth to the true God. And then there is this promise given, and I'm going to read this one from the Bible, Zechariah chapter 6, verse 15. And they that are far off shall come and build in the temple of the Lord, and ye shall know that the Lord of hosts hath sent me unto you. And this shall come to pass, if ye will diligently obey the voice of the Lord your God. You see, these prophecies given through Zechariah to the Jews there in Jerusalem, they were conditional. They were not absolutes. They were based upon the willingness of the people to respond to prophecy and to put it into practice and to obey the commands of God. Again, listen to what this verse says. This shall come to pass if you will diligently obey the voice of the Lord your God. So we see that Zechariah's prophecies predicted a glorious future for Jerusalem, but these prophecies and promises were also conditional. And when we're studying Bible prophecy, it is extremely important to recognize the difference between conditional prophecy and unconditional prophecy. Conditional prophecy is prophecy that is based upon the response of the people. We just looked at an example there in Zechariah. Moses, when he was speaking to the Israelites just before they entered the promised land, also gave some conditional prophecies. Actually, there were blessings and curses. So in Deuteronomy chapter 11, verse 22, we read this, "For if ye shall diligently keep all these commandments which I command you to do them, to love the Lord your God, to walk in all his ways, and to cleave unto him, then will the Lord drive out all these nations from before you, and you shall possess greater nations and mightier than yourselves." So there was the promise of Israel possessing the land of Canaan, the land of Palestine, becoming a great nation, becoming a leader among nations, and so forth. But this was not an absolute prophecy, because God also said that if they chose not to follow him, that they would be cursed instead. In Deuteronomy chapter 28, verse 15, Moses said this, "But it shall come to pass, if thou wilt not hearken unto the voice of the Lord thy God, to observe to do all his commandments and his statutes, which I command thee this day, that all these curses shall come upon thee and overtake thee." And then he takes the rest of that chapter, and it's a long chapter, warning about all the kinds of curses that would come upon Israel. So we're about to take a break here, but let's leave this half of our show today, our study today, with this thought in mind, that God's promises and prophecies are often conditional. Now, there are some that are absolute, like the promise of the second coming or the promise of the Messiah. But many prophecies are conditional, and it's based upon our response. And God is looking for a positive response in each one of us as we study the Bible, as we look at what he says. And he promises, if you respond to me positively, if you commit yourself to doing what I've asked you, all of these blessings will come to you. Now, don't go away. We're going to come right back after this break and look at more lessons from the book of Zechariah.
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Welcome back. You are listening to Pictures of the End. My name is Tim Rumsey, and we are looking today at the book of Zechariah. And we noticed before the break that prophecy, much prophecy, not all, but many prophecies in the Old Testament especially are conditional prophecies. So as we look at what Zechariah said God wanted to do in and for and through a literal Israel there in the Old Testament, we see that those promises were conditional. In other words, if the nation of Israel chose not to follow God, if they chose to disobey or live life their own way, then all of these promises about them becoming a nation through which all of these promises would be fulfilled, it would never come to pass. Now, when we get to the New Testament, we see that a significant shift occurs in the final hours of Christ's life in regards to his attitude toward his people, the Jews. And we're speaking not individually, but as a nation right here. So, just hours before Jesus was arrested, after he had spent 3.5 years, trying to work with his people, and especially the leaders of the Jews back then, and after he had been constantly rejected by the leadership and by the nation as a whole, this is what Jesus said in Matthew chapter 23, verses 37 and 38. He said, "O Jerusalem, Jerusalem, thou that killest the prophets, and stonest them which are sent unto thee, how often would I have gathered thy children together, even as a hen gathers her chickens under her wings, and you would not. Behold, your house is left unto you desolate." Now, when he says your house, he's referring to the temple there in Jerusalem. And this is a very significant way of referring to the temple, because earlier in his ministry, in fact, most of the time in his ministry, up until this moment, Jesus has always referred to that temple as my house or my Father's house. But now, as he is about to be arrested and crucified, because he has been rejected, he refers to the temple as your house. Okay, so something significant is changing in the relationship of God to this nation of Israel, this literal nation of Israel. And that change was cemented into place with the rejection of Christ at his crucifixion. And if you have read the story there in the Gospels, the leaders actually said, "Let his blood be on us and on our children." In other words, we will take the guilt of what we are doing here in crucifying the Messiah, in crucifying the Son of God. And so the Bible writers later in the New Testament explain this more fully. What actually happened? What was the change which took place? Here's what Paul wrote in Galatians chapter 3, verses 6 and 7. And he's talking about Israel now. He's going to define Israel. He says, "Even as Abraham believed God, and it was accounted to him for righteousness, know ye therefore that they which are of faith, the same are children of Abraham." Now, he's writing this verse in the context of the discussion about circumcision versus not being circumcised.

of what it means to be part of Israel. And it has nothing to do with your bloodline. It has nothing to do with your ethnicity or your race or even something done to your body, like circumcision. It rather has to do with faith. Know ye therefore that they which are of faith, the same are the children of Abraham. Later in that book of Galatians, Paul writes again, this is chapter 6, verse 15. For in Christ Jesus neither circumcision availeth anything, nor uncircumcision, but a new creature. So what is it that matters? It's not the physical, it's the spiritual, a new creature. When we are born again, as the Bible puts it, when we accept Jesus Christ as our Savior, when we confess our sins, when we ask for the work of the Holy Spirit in our lives, that is the new birth. That is a new creature being created within us. Paul goes on and says, as many as walk according to this rule, right? This rule of being born again. Peace be on them and mercy and upon the Israel of God. So here Paul very clearly redefines what it means to be an Israelite, or you could say what it means to be a spiritual Jew. Again, it has nothing to do with ethnicity, it has nothing to do with race or anything physical. It has to do instead with the condition of one's heart and one's life toward God. Now, in the Old Testament, when God was speaking to Moses and the Israelites there in the wilderness encampment around Mount Sinai, he told Moses that he wanted Israel to be a holy nation. In Exodus chapter 19, verses 5 and 6, we read this. Now therefore, if you will obey my voice indeed, and keep my covenant, then you shall be a peculiar treasure unto me above all people, for all the earth is mine. Notice the conditionality of what God is saying. If you will obey my voice and keep my covenant, then you shall be a peculiar treasure above all people. And then God makes this promise in the next verse. This is verse 6, Exodus 19. He says, and ye shall be unto me a kingdom of priests and a holy nation. These are the words which thou shalt speak unto the children of Israel. So yes, God wanted to make literal ancient Israel, the kingdom of Israel. He wanted to make them a kingdom of priests and a holy nation. But it was all dependent on their response to him. This was not an unconditional prophecy, in the sense that it had to be fulfilled through literal Israel. Now, who would it eventually be fulfilled through? Well, the Bible tells us, right? We don't have to guess. We don't have to reinterpret things. We'll let the Bible explain it for us. Peter wrote this in 1 Peter chapter 2, verse 9, and he's writing to the church. Right, he's writing to the early Christians, and he writes this, but you are a chosen generation, a royal priesthood, a holy nation, a peculiar people, that you should show forth the praises of him who hath called you out of darkness into his marvelous light. So we see here that the promises given to ancient Israel, many of them, will eventually be fulfilled spiritually for the church. And that is a principle that comes directly from these verses that we have been reading in the Bible. Again, remember, Jesus himself, right before he died, referring to the temple, said, this is your house. In other words, I don't claim it anymore. You have rejected me. And this temple, this beautiful structure here in the city of Jerusalem means absolutely nothing if it does not lead you to me, right? The only purpose of the temple was to lead people to the Messiah, to place their faith in him. When the Messiah was rejected, then the building, the physical structure of the temple meant nothing, right? And it's just fascinating to me that today there are so many Christians and those of other faiths that continue to look to the literal city of Jerusalem and to the hope, some may say, of another temple, you know, this third temple being built in Jerusalem. Well, that may happen. It may not happen. There are some people that say the plans are already drawn up. Others claim work has already started. And it's not to cast any slight on what is happening there, right? Jerusalem is still a very significant city in the world for many reasons. But according to the Bible, the fulfillment of these prophecies and God's blessing upon his people now is poured out upon the Christian church.
and

0: Jesus made that clear. Paul made that clear. Peter made that clear. We need to understand these principles correctly if we will understand prophecies such as those that we find in the book of Zechariah. Now, there are several of Zechariah's prophecies that are echoed in the book of Revelation. Remember, we started our study today just referring to a series of eight prophecies, and they were kind of interesting ones and kind of strange ones. Three of those prophecies which do find their place, or echoes of them, find a place in the book of Revelation. The first one is the man with a measuring line. Now, in Revelation chapter 11, that chapter begins this way. And there was given me a reed like unto a rod, and the angel stood, saying, Rise and measure the temple of God and the altar and them that worship therein. But the court which is without the temple leave out, and measure it not, for it is given unto the Gentiles, and the holy city shall they tread underfoot for 42 months. Now, there's a lot packed into those verses, which we won't try to unpack all of those things here, but simply please just note this, that in Revelation chapter 11, John, the author of Revelation, he sees in vision something that is drawn from earlier in the Bible, from the Old Testament. In this case, it's from Zechariah chapter 2, the man with a measuring line. Now, Zechariah had also seen two olive trees in another vision. And later on in Revelation chapter 11, in fact, the very next verses, we see an echo of that as well. So here's Revelation chapter 11, verse 3. And I will give power unto my two witnesses, and they shall prophesy 1,260 days clothed in sackcloth. These are the two olive trees and the two candlesticks standing before the God of the earth. A third echo of the prophecies of Zechariah is found in Revelation chapter 6, with the opening of the first four seals. And that is the description of these horses of different colors that come galloping through the sky, I guess. And the first horse is white, as John sees it in Revelation, and then the second one is red, then there's a black horse, and then a gray horse. And you may recall that Zechariah also saw a vision of four chariots representing divine judgment. And that's exactly the context that's happening in Revelation chapter 6. So what lesson can we learn here as we wrap up our study for today? When we look at the Old Testament, as we look at the promises and the prophecies and also the warnings given to ancient Israel, we need to recognize that, yes, God loved those people back then, just as he loves people today. He had a purpose for them, just as he has a purpose today. But if we want to truly understand how God is working, where he is working, and how Bible prophecy is ultimately being fulfilled today, we need to look within the Christian church. The focus of prophecy is on this body of Christ today. Now, that doesn't mean that prophecies don't also touch on other religions. They do. On other powers in this world, they do. But the focus of prophecy is on this body of Christ. It's within Christianity. And if we start focusing our study of prophecy outside of that, we will not completely understand the Bible's messages. Well, friends, thank you for spending this time with me today as we study the book of Zechariah. I hope that you've been blessed by the study of God's Word. Please join me again next time.
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5: Today we're going to be speaking about nutrition in the brain. And if you recall, one of the top 10 causes or categories of causes of depression have to do with nutrition. I have found that nutrition is possibly the most overlooked cause of depression that is out there. It's very typical for people with major depression to be interviewed by their physician, their psychiatrist, psychologist, and very rarely are they ever asked questions in regards to their nutrition inventory or done any tests to see if nutrition is a problem. And unfortunately, if this cause is not addressed, we're not going to be able to help the patient as much as we could if it were addressed. And so it is important that nutrition be addressed in anyone with a major depression. We have found that it can have profound effects. And I'll tell you some examples of that later. Once a nutrition change is adopted, it takes 7 to 10 days to begin noticing the difference. And those are subtle differences, and then we will see maximum effect of a nutritional change somewhere between 6 weeks and 3 months after that change is instituted. Gradual improvement will continue and peak even at, in some places, 3 to 6 months thereafter. Clues of a nutrition hit. If the dietary inventory indicates a lot of junk food and or meat, that could be clues of a nutrition hit. Actually, one of the things that raises serotonin levels, it's just a transient raise in serotonin levels, is refined carbohydrates. For instance, sodas, candy, cakes, those type of things, chocolate, etc., will produce a transient rise in serotonin. And this is why these foods, for many depressed patients, are feel-good foods. And they will utilize them because they will tend to feel better for a short period of time afterwards. And for those that are carbohydrate junkies, it's often a sign of a basal serotonin deficiency. And that's why it is a clue. If someone is a junk food consumer, that would be a clue. Another clue, of course, is if they're largely eating a meat diet, and they're not getting carbohydrates, that in and of itself could lower serotonin levels. So signs of a carbohydrate addict, and then in addition, if they have low serum B12 or folate, that can also cause depression. And many individuals, you might be able to pick this up on a dietary inventory in some, but in most individuals, there's no clues of these things unless you actually test the blood levels of B12 and folic acid or folate. And in fact, the interesting thing about depression caused from B12 deficiency and folic acid is these individuals will not respond to antidepressant medications at all. And so the way to treat their depression, of course, would be treating their nutrient deficiencies. And as the bottom of this slide indicates, often no obvious clues are present. And so this is why we have to, in fact, in many times, simply because we're not going to produce any harm, we will recommend some nutritional changes that can increase serotonin levels, increase dopamine levels, and help us in regards to these neurotransmitters. Insufficient dietary tryptophan is a nutrition hit. That I wouldn't call it common. I would call it infrequent, but yet it can be profound in certain individuals. Tryptophan is an amino acid that turns in to serotonin. And so first you need to have, if you don't have tryptophan in your diet, you will never be able to make serotonin. Tryptophan is an essential amino acid. It's where we get serotonin from. It's where we get melatonin from. And so

0: It is important to have an adequate supplies in the diet. Foods that are rich in tryptophan. When I was in medical school, I was told that whole milk was a good source of tryptophan. You can see it's not a bad source, 46 milligrams per 100 grams. There are better sources, black-eyed peas, black walnuts, almonds, sesame seeds. Gluten actually is a good source of tryptophan. And this is why gluten can actually be a feel-good food as well. I actually met I guess it would be the granddaughter, and daughter in a sense, because it was both her father and grandfather that founded Worthington Foods. Actually, I met her here at the Chip Summit last November, and if I'm not mistaken, she might even live in British Columbia. Does anyone know whether that's the case or not? She happened to be there. And of course, those Worthington choplets that were made largely out of gluten. And she used to talk about how her father would say this is his feel-good food. And of course, there was, at that time, we didn't realize it. Both her father and grandfather, by the way, were psychiatrists and actually ran a good psychiatric hospital there in Columbus, Ohio. The Harding Hospital. But others have described this as well, simply because gluten does have tryptophan in it, and thus we're able to make more serotonin. Roasted pumpkin seeds higher than gluten, and the highest source actually is tofu.
1: Why roasted?
0: The roasted pumpkin seeds have more tryptophan available in the milligrams per 100 grams. Now, you will get tryptophan in pumpkin seeds that are not roasted, but we were looking at the highest concentrations here, and so with the higher concentration, we get the roasted amount. Low omega-3 fatty acid intake is a much more common cause of depression. In fact, I should back up. I was going to give an illustration of something in regards to insufficient dietary tryptophan. This was a nurse that I actually worked with, had a lot of respect for. She worked on our oncology floor at the hospital, and she was the charge nurse there, and she ran a very good floor. The patients liked being admitted there, and the doctors also liked working there on that floor. She didn't always have oncology patients, however. Sometimes there were overflow of other patients. And so I got to know her pretty well and respect her. But in a large hospital environment, sometimes people will drop out of the scene. You don't even necessarily recognize it. And unfortunately, this is what happened to her. She was no longer there. I didn't even really get real cognizant of the fact until several weeks later I was asked to do a consultation in the behavioral medicine floor. One of our psychiatrists there talked to me about her and said that she had severe anorexia, he would handle the psychiatric medications, but he wanted me to handle the nutritional aspect to see what we could do to help her out. So we agreed to that, and I went over and saw her. And he didn't tell me this on the phone, so I wasn't prepared for this. But when I walked in, not only was she quite thin and emaciated, but she had an NG tube down from her, going from her nose into her stomach, and he was feeding her a supplemental feeding just to keep her alive there in the behavioral medicine unit. Well, we put her on a diet that was high in tryptophan. And he was also adjusting some medications around the same time, so we weren't sure exactly which effect was benefiting. But about a week later, her depression was gone, her anorexia was gone, she was back to her old self again. She was discharged from the hospital. A few days later, she was back on the floor working as the oncology nurse. And it was just amazing to see how quickly these changes took place. Well, she stayed on this diet for a while, and about 6 months later, she also wasn't sure which had the benefit, and so she decided to go back to her old diet. And within 4 days, she was back with severe anorexia and depression again. And, fortunately, she knew what to do about it at that time. She started thinking about what she had done, and she went back to the high tryptophan diet, and her depression is resolved, and she told me the other day she's never going off that diet again because she doesn't want to feel that way and feel the emotional pain that way. There are some people, and I believe she's one of them, there are some people that need more tryptophan than others, probably because of their inability to synthesize serotonin at levels that the average person can synthesize. And if they have their tryptophan levels higher, we will be able to augment that serotonin output. More common, however, than insufficient dietary tryptophan is a low omega-3 fatty acid intake. I see this very commonly in the vegetarian population as well as in the meat-eating population. And I have the pictures there of omega-3. These are our omega-3 cookies that we have there in the book. They're quite high in omega-3, and they're also very tasty. In fact, some people have stated that it improves their mood immediately by eating these cookies, but it's probably due to the taste of the cookies more so than the omega-3. But there is some definite benefits of omega-3. This study published a few years ago in the Archives of General Psychiatry showed that patients receiving omega-3 supplements had a significantly longer period of remission from their illness in the placebo group. Patients receiving omega-3 supplements also displayed considerable improvement on tests assessing levels of depression and other bipolar symptoms. Now, interestingly, this is a study done on bipolar patients or manic depressive patients, and we've also shown this effect in regular or what we call unipolar or major depression. Interestingly, in an editorial, Dr. Joseph Calabrese and colleagues at Case Western Reserve University in Cleveland, Ohio, called this trial a landmark attempt in drug development for bipolar disorder. I thought it was interesting how he used the term drug development, because it wasn't a drug. They were getting omega-3 supplements, but the omega-3 supplements had such a profound effect that it was like a drug. They were able to dramatically reduce their need for medication, even though, as I mentioned, in bipolar, we don't recommend going off entirely. And it seemed to have a very beneficial effect, particularly in controlling the mania phases. Now, in major depression, we will see a definite improvement in major depression in many cases, particularly those that have not responded to a medication. Now, recent studies on omega-3 show that it decreases arachidonic acid content of cell membranes, which reduces eicosanoid production. Eicosanoids are inflammatory mediators. These are one of the reasons for rheumatoid arthritis, ulcerative colitis, Crohn's disease, some of these inflammatory conditions. And omega-3 can help these conditions. It inhibits the synthesis of pro-inflammatory cytokines such as tumor necrosis factor, interleukin-1 and interleukin-2. And it also helps to stabilize atherosclerotic plaques, preventing those plaques from rupturing and causing a thrombosis or a heart attack or a stroke. In addition, omega-3 reduces platelet aggregation. It can reduce arrhythmias and help in the rhythm of the heart, and in higher doses reduces serum triglycerides. Population studies show that when the dietary composition reveals high omega-3 intake, it's associated with lower heart disease death rates and lower total mortality as well. Post-heart attack patients on omega-3 have lower death rates, especially the first 9 months after a heart attack. It's very important that individuals get on a high omega-3 diet if they have coronary disease or if they've had a heart attack as well. This study we're putting up there just because we're talking about omega-3. This was done in ulcerative colitis patients, and it was a small study, what we call a pilot study. But those that were put on omega-3, EPA is a type of omega-3 fatty acid, 13 of them were tried on it with ulcerative colitis. 10 were randomized to placebo. And the number of improvements were 10 in the treatment group and 3 in the placebo group. This is actually a statistical significant difference, even though it's such low numbers. The number of worsening was only 1 in the EPA group and 5 in the placebo group. In the second test, which was after they relapsed, ulcerative colitis has a tendency to relapse, many of them got improvement by being put on the omega-3 again, where the placebo group, it turns out none of them had improved, and many of them actually worsened. And so EPA or omega-3 fatty acids can help out in other inflammatory conditions. We've seen similar results with rheumatoid arthritis. Well, as I told you the other day, most people get their omega-3 from how? From fish. Yes, and actually not all fish is high in omega-3. It's the cold water ocean fish that's high in omega-3. The typical fish may not have that much omega-3. And fish actually do not have the capability of synthesizing omega-3. They don't make it themselves. They get it in their diet. And the diet that is high in it is the cold water ocean seaweed. That's where high amounts of eicosapentaenoic acid are in plant foods. And our problem, as I indicated the other day with fish, is the fact that fish has some good things like omega-3, but it also has some of the highest levels of toxins in our food supply. Mercury levels are quite high in many fish. There are other chemicals. Pesticide levels are quite high in it. Dioxin, even arsenic, other such chemicals are concentrated 1,000 to sometimes 1,000,000-fold in the fat of the fish compared to what they are in the water. So it's kind of a mixed bag. Actually, there are many medical associations that are recommending that people consume less fish, despite the fact that fish helps heart disease because it has so many toxins in it. Particularly pregnant women are warned against consuming fish, because if you get mercury in your system when your fetus is developing, there's a risk of fetal malformations, and there's a risk in decreasing the IQ of the fetus for the rest of its life. And so these bulletins are going out through medical associations warning people of the dangers of fish. I think that one of the best ways of clearing this up is not to rely on fish as our source of omega-3, but get it directly from the plant sources like the fish do. And fortunately, there are some foods that are high in omega-3. Almonds are a fair source, a quarter cup, 136 milligrams of omega-3. Spinach. We don't think of spinach having much fat, but the type of fat it has is omega-3 the other day as well. And so spinach is an excellent source of omega-3. Green soybeans are high in omega-3. Now that's different from the mature soybeans. Mature soybeans are high in omega-6, but not high in omega-3, where the green soybeans are high in omega-3. I'll take some questions after the presentation here today. For those of you, I saw a hand up, so just so you don't have to keep it up there, we'll take questions afterwards. Soybean oil, 1 tablespoon, 927 milligrams of omega-3. Wheat germ oil, 938 milligrams of omega-3. Black walnuts, an excellent source, quarter cup, 1,034 milligrams. English walnuts, higher yet, a quarter cup, 1,703 milligrams. And the highest source? That's right. Flaxseed, just 1 tablespoon, 7,526 milligrams of omega-3. As I've stated, I've seen omega-3 benefit vegetarians as well as non-vegetarians. Many vegetarians really don't consume very much of these foods that are high in omega-3. They may be on a good diet otherwise, but it is important. Omega-3 is an essential fatty acid. You saw all of the effects it has when it's used in abundance. We recommend, in fact, what we have found is the average vegetarian probably is not getting enough omega-3 from the food inventory analysis that we have done. And so getting enough omega-3 is crucial. And studies show for depression, you need at least a gram of additional omega-3. And so 3 grams would be far and above that for major depression in most individuals. But for more severe depression, we might recommend up to 9 grams a day. Low folate levels also will help in regards to depression if you do have low folate levels. Giving foods high in folic acid can help, or folic acid supplements. Our U.S. government has targeted folate as being deficient in many individuals. In fact, they're talking about putting it in the food supply through cereals and mandating that, et cetera, because there are so many problems that come about from lack of folate. It is an essential vitamin. You need 400 micrograms a day. And you can see, even if you eat a large amount of steak, you're not going to get your 400 micrograms. Just 16 micrograms of folic acid. Parsnips a little bit more, half cup, 44 micrograms.

0: micrograms. Pineapple juice, 1 cup, 58 micrograms. Fresh orange juice, 75 micrograms. Spanish peanuts, 1/4 cup, 88 micrograms. 1 cup of mustard greens, 105 micrograms. Spinach, 109 micrograms. Navy beans, higher yet, 255 micrograms. And then some very high sources like okra. You probably don't grow okra in British Columbia. Anyone grow okra? No one grows it, but you eat it, I heard, in the front row. We call this okay raw in Oklahoma. We have it out there in our garden year-round. It is quite tasty. Higher source of folic acid is lentils. 1 cup of lentils, 831 micrograms. And the highest source is also another southern delicacy as far as legumes are concerned, and that is black-eyed peas. 1 cup, 1,057 micrograms of folic acid. A cause of midlife depression is often atherosclerosis. This used to be the typical cause of nutritional depression when individuals started to get depressed in their 40s, 50s, and 60s and go through their midlife crisis and the change that took place as a result of this. Atherosclerosis can cause actually mini strokes. We see this now on MRI. Now, there's a very sophisticated MRIs. You'd be amazed at how many people between the ages of 40 and 60 have already suffered a small microstroke. And if those small microstrokes occur in the frontal lobe of the brain, that can definitely cause depression. It's very much associated with the development of depression. And the way of preventing that, as well as preventing any further strokes, is by getting the individual on a diet that is conducive to preventing atherosclerosis and even reversing atherosclerosis. Now, it's important to understand where cholesterol is found in foods. It's the cholesterol buildup that causes this problem. You can see fruits, grains, nuts, and vegetables have how much cholesterol? Yeah, anything that is a plant or comes from a plant has no cholesterol in it. You don't really have to read the label to see how many milligrams is there. Just read the contents of what is in the substance, and if it doesn't have any animal products in it, it's not going to have any cholesterol. And that's important to understand. Skim milk still has some, 4 to 5 milligrams of cholesterol in non-fat skim milk. 2% milk, 18 milligrams. Whole milk, 33 milligrams. Egg whites, the only exception to the rule are egg whites, which don't have any. Mayonnaise, 8 milligrams. Half cup of ice cream, 29 milligrams. Tablespoon of butter, 31 milligrams. Take a look at this, though. One egg. 213 milligrams of cholesterol, and of course that's all in the egg yolk. Fish, a lot of people are confused about this in the general public. They think fish has no cholesterol in it and is going to lower cholesterol. But notice tuna, 26 milligrams of cholesterol. Clams, 57 milligrams. Crab, 64 milligrams. Chicken breast, 73 milligrams of cholesterol without the skin. That's if you scrape the fat and the skin off. It still has quite a bit of cholesterol for just a 3-ounce serving, almost the same as pork. And beef is going to have 80 milligrams. And if you eat the chicken with the skin and the fat still on, you're even above that at 82 milligrams. And it's important to understand that white meat really does not have the advantage as far as cholesterol contents that some people think. And then oyster, 84 milligrams, sardines, 120 milligrams, shrimp, 165, quite high in cholesterol. And then when you get to the organ meats, it's very high. Beef kidney, 329 milligrams of cholesterol. Beef liver, 410 milligrams. Caviar, 500 milligrams of cholesterol. This can dramatically raise cholesterol levels and also deposit in the arteries. But if you see anyone feasting on brain, you have to wonder about their intentions. Because just 3 ounces of brain is going to have 1,697 milligrams of cholesterol in it. Now, Dr. Bruce Taylor was the first one to tell us that it's not just the cholesterol content of the foods that are important, but the amount of oxidization of these foods. Actually, he found this out fortuitously. He wasn't the one that originally studied it. There was a group of residents and medical students as well as PhD students who got together, and they wanted to feed pure cholesterol to rabbits and monkeys. And so they came to him because he was the cholesterol researcher in the university there at Stony Brook in New York City area, and said, we need pure cholesterol. Do you have any? He says, yeah, I've got a whole bunch. It's been over there in the corner for quite some time. It's been exposed to the air, but it's nothing but pure cholesterol. It'll work. And so they fed that to the rabbits and monkeys. A few weeks later, back, and they told him, every one of our rabbits and monkeys developed galloping atherosclerosis in just a few weeks on this regimen. Are you sure that it just had cholesterol in it? This seems to be far worse than what anyone else is describing that cholesterol does. We know cholesterol is bad, but we didn't know it was that bad to do it within a matter of a few weeks. And so he scratched his head and he started thinking, you know, it had been exposed to the air. It had even become a little discolored. And so he decided to take pure cholesterol that had never been exposed to the air and give that to rabbits and monkeys. None of those rabbits and monkeys developed atherosclerosis. The pure cholesterol, their arteries were just as clean as could be. He then went the next step and began to feed foods to the monkeys. And by feeding the foods, 24 hours after the food was consumed, he would then count the dead cells in the aorta as a result of the damage of the blood vessels from the oxidized cholesterol, the same thing that the discolored cholesterol did to these rabbits and monkeys. And he was able to differentiate which foods were actually the worst for the arteries in regards to the oxidized cholesterol. Anyone want to guess what the worst was? Type of food? Well, it has eggs in it. Custards. Now, what are custards? That's right. Milk, eggs, and what else? Sugar. We talked about sugar yesterday morning, how it actually increases the oxidization of cholesterol.
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3: Oh, sing unto the Lord a new song. Sing unto the Lord, all the earth. Sing unto the Lord, bless his name. Show forth his salvation from day to day. Declare his glory among the heathen, his wonders among all people. For the Lord is great and greatly to be praised. He is to be feared above all gods. For all the gods of the nations are idols, but the Lord made the heavens. Honor and majesty are before him. Strength and beauty are in his sanctuary. Give unto the Lord, O ye kindreds of the people. Give unto the Lord glory and strength. Give unto the Lord the glory due unto his name. Bring an offering and come into his courts. Oh, worship the Lord in the beauty of holiness. Fear before him all the earth. Say among the heathen that the Lord reigneth. The world also shall be established, that it shall not be moved. He shall judge the people righteously. Let the heavens rejoice, and let the earth be glad. Let the sea roar in the fullness thereof. Let the field be joyful, and all that is therein. Then shall all the trees of the wood rejoice before the Lord. For he cometh to judge the earth. He shall judge the world with righteousness, and the people with his truth.
4: And it came to pass that, as he was praying in a certain place, when he ceased, one of his disciples said unto him,
5: Lord, teach us to pray, as John also taught his disciples.
4: And he said unto them,
6: When ye pray, say, Our Father which art in heaven, hallowed be thy name. Thy kingdom come, thy will be done, as in heaven so in earth. 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For we also forgive every one that is indebted to us. And lead us not into temptation, but deliver us from evil.
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12: Hello, friends. This is Doug Batchelor. How about an amazing fact? Have you ever longed for a quiet place away from the roar of traffic, blaring music, and loud lawnmowers? Then you would enjoy the new anechoic chamber that Microsoft built in their audio lab. This room is so quiet that it makes a library reading room seem louder than a jumbo jet. The new chamber on the company's Redmond, Washington campus was recently verified by Guinness as being the quietest place in the entire world, reaching an eardrum straining minus 20.3 decibels. The previous record was minus 13 decibels set at the Orfield Laboratories in Minneapolis. That's amazingly close to the limit of how quiet things can be on our planet, which is about minus 23 decibels, and that represents the faint noise made by air molecules bouncing off one another. Of course, the only quieter place is space, where it's absolutely silent. But going to the space is going to be cheating because there's no air there to carry sound. The word anechoic means non-echoing or echo-free, which is why anechoic chambers are lined with foam wedge-shaped sound absorbers that take any vibration in the air and dampen it. At Microsoft, the whole room is like a suspended and insulated vault separated from the rest of the building, so no external sound leaks in. The result is a quietness that feels eerie and unnatural. And you don't want a lot of quiet time on radio. After a while, in this room, you'll think your heartbeat sounds like distant thunder. Microsoft and others use the chamber like this to test sensitive equipment for noise levels and to provide a perfectly silent environment for testing and training computerized voice recognition. Did you know the Bible teaches that all people need a little quiet time? So stay with us, friends. We're going to learn more as Amazing Facts brings you this edition of Bible Answers Live.
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14: My name is John Ross. Good evening, listening friends. And Pastor Doug, welcome back from Michigan, where you were doing some meetings there for the last week or two.
12: Good to be home.
14: Before we begin, let's stop with a word of prayer. Dear Father, we thank you once again that we're able to take this time and open up the Bible and study together. We ask your blessing upon this program. Be with those who are listening. In Jesus' name, amen.
12: Amen.
14: Well, Pastor, you opened the program by talking about a very quiet place. I mean, I've been in some deep caves, and you can stand dead still and you think, oh, this must be the quietest place. But it's not. It's actually a man-made thing that's the quietest place.
15: It is. And they say that, you know, if you're healthy, when you get old, you sort of hear a little ringing in your ears. But when you're young and your hearing is good, you go into one of these chambers